0: The convicted mass shooter will be live-streamed. Former U.S. Army Major Nidal Malik Hassan was sentenced to death for killing 13 people and injuring dozens at Fort Hood in 2009. U.S. Defense Secretary Pete Hegseth says he will be put to death at that same military base on December 3rd. The public execution will be carried out by firing squad. It will be the first U.S. military execution in more than 65 years. In San Diego, California,
1: Our epic deployment ends today, and what this team achieved is amazing.
0: U.S. Navy Captain Daniel Keeler, commanding officer of the aircraft carrier USS Abraham Lincoln, speaking to his crew after a record-setting deployment of more than 260 consecutive days at sea.
1: We left on a deployment that was supposed to be, a six-month Western Pacific patrol. And halfway, about 2 months in, a new mission was created.
0: Lincoln's mission was extended in the wake of the U.S.-Israeli war on Iran. The crew suffered food shortages, equipment breakdowns, as well as reports of mental health crises among some personnel. U.S. Navy officials have highlighted the vessel suffered zero aircraft loss during its lengthy combat deployment. U.S. court documents have revealed new information about the firearms the Tumbler Ridge mass shooter had access to. That's prompting more debate about Canada's gun control laws and, as Andrew Cruyata tells us, raising questions about RCMP transparency.
2: In many ways, all of us affected by this.
3: Prime Minister Mark Carney speaking this morning about new details in the Tumbler Ridge mass shooting. Documents filed in U.S. court this week indicating the shooter had access to an SKS rifle, a legal military-style weapon that's been used in other attacks in Canada. Asked if his government would look at banning the SKS, Carney had this to say.
2: We need the advice directly of the professionals, the RCMP, on.
3: It's not known whether the SKS was actually used in the Tumbler Ridge shooting, which left 8 victims dead, as RCMP have still not released details of the weapons used, citing the need to protect the integrity of their investigation.
4: It's very frustrating.
3: Heidi Ratjen is with Police Souviens, a gun control advocacy group pushing for more information about the weapons used in the shooting to be released.
4: To improve on our laws and how they're being enforced, we have to know what went wrong when there is a mass tragedy.
3: A timeline on when the investigation could wrap has not been shared. Andrew Curietta, CBC News, Prince George.
0: Canadian poet Anne Carson has won the Nobel Prize in Literature. Magda Gabrysolassa has the story.
5: And then there was all these phone calls.
6: At home in Iceland, Anne Carson's quiet morning was interrupted when the news broke that she had been awarded the Nobel Prize in Literature. The Swedish Academy called her work a playful dialogue with classical tradition that created a new form of literature. Carson has written poetry, first novels like The Autobiography of Red, and translated ancient Greek texts. The poet and essayist is the third Canadian to receive the prize, following Saul Bellow in 1976 and Alice Munro in 2013. Asked how she plans to celebrate,
5: "We're going to go out walk in the woods so that we don't have to answer the phone. And then we're going to hear the quiet."
6: The Nobel Prize comes with a cash award worth $1.7 million Canadian dollars. Carson says she and her husband are thinking of how to give the money away. Magda Gebrselassie, CBC News, Toronto.
0: That's your World This Hour. For CBC News, I'm Kaz Bovin.
7: Welcome back to On the Coast. I'm Mira Baines, sitting in for Gloria Makarenko this afternoon. Coming up on this show in this half hour, he is often referred to as the Asian-Canadian Andy Warhol, but multimedia visual artist Paul Wong is considered a trailblazer in his own right with his bold artistic approach to themes of racism and sexuality. This week, he was appointed Canada's first parliamentary visual artist laureate. He joins us next to talk about how he'll draw on his experience to approach promoting the arts. And are the upcoming elections leaving you worried about difficult discussions at dinner this Thanksgiving? We'll hear from an expert with tips on how to handle that. And Rob Zimmerman is here with the BC headlines.
8: Mira, controversial online posts have led the BC Conservatives to drop their candidate in Victoria, Beacon Hill. The Conservatives, meanwhile, are promising to cut provincial income taxes, and the NDP is promising to freeze ICBC rates for 3 years. More local news coming up at the bottom of the hour.
7: Thanks, Rob. And Steve is back with a look at the traffic.
9: We're getting some updates on a crash that happened in Pitt Meadows, Lougheed Highway.

0: way at Harris Road. Now, crews remain on scene, and it sounds like they have shifted things around a little bit. They're no longer blocking the westbound left lane or the eastbound center lane. However, at this time, the eastbound left lane and the westbound left turn lane do remain blocked. So still continue expecting some heavier delays going through that area. And it looks like crews still haven't managed to fully clear this one yet, though they have moved things around a little bit. There's a crash in Delta. This is southbound on Highway 99, just where it meets Highway 91. The overpass there, it's blocking the right lane and causing some heavier delays. In Surrey, a crash on 104th Avenue near University Drive. That's causing some headaches for the eastbound direction. We'll have more on the roads coming up in about 10 minutes.
1: Thanks, Steve. And taking a look at the weather, it's mainly sunny this afternoon, a high of 17 degrees today, except inland it's 20 degrees and a low of 12 degrees. Clouds coming in with rain beginning overnight and winds gusting near midnight. And on Friday, rain ending in the a.m. and then a mix of sun and cloud for the rest of the day, a high of 16 degrees. There is a 60% chance of showers in the evening and a low of 10 degrees. And on Saturday, a mix of sun and cloud with a 60% chance of showers and a high of 15 degrees. Trailblazing multimedia artist Paul Wong came onto the scene in Vancouver back in the mid-1970s, and he gained a reputation for exploring controversial issues pertaining to race, sex, and death, facing some pushback at the time. Well, more than five decades later, his work is featured in museums across Canada, as well as the Museum of Modern Art in New York. And this week, Paul Wong was appointed to the role of Parliamentary Visual Artist Laureate. He is the first Canadian artist in Canada to hold this title. To talk about how this came to be and how he came to this role and his storied career, Paul Wong joins us now. Hello, Paul. Thank you so much for joining us and making time for this conversation, and congratulations.
2: Thank you very much. It's great to be here.
1: So let's talk about this role first. A lot of people might be wondering what a Parliamentary Artist Laureate does. What can you tell us?
2: Well, you know, I heard about this being promoted about a year ago, and it was open to application. And we thought this sounded kind of interesting. It was also wide open to what it might be. So we put my name into the hat, and lucky me, I was selected by members of Parliament to be the inaugural Parliamentary Visual Art Laureate, and I guess to kind of blaze the trail of what this two-year position appointment might be.
1: Now, you just mentioned that you felt lucky, and what other emotions did you go through when you got this appointment?
2: Well, it's been really thrilling this week to finally have it announced, and the enthusiasm and support, and it has been really overwhelming. I think people are really excited that there is such a role that's been created that's a direct connection to Parliament and to decision makers. So I think to have access to the ears that helps shape arts and culture

0: this country is potentially a really interesting and important role to have.
1: Now, can you give us a sense of what you're planning to do with this programming?
0: Okay, there's it's wide open at this point. It's really to elevate, celebrate, inspire, and be inspired by the arts and culture in this country. At this point, there's a number of meetings with the members of parliament and committees, getting orientated to what some of the resources are, which is quite vast. Even finding out what's in their rare books, in their manuscripts, or in their art collection, is already quite interesting, I think. And to make a lot of that information transparent.
1: Mm. And so let's go back in time to give people a sense of your trajectory. Your career has had many acts, hasn't it? How do you think people's perception of your art have changed over the years?
0: Well, I started off very much as an outsider doing really experimental performance art and video art, which was like people had no idea what that could be or any appreciation for that. And, over the decades, the work that I was doing as an outsider has now really become kind of mainstream. So, my work has evolved, with the form and with audiences and with myself. So the fact that I'm now kind of a senior ambassador for the arts, I'm going to bring to it all my lived experience of being kind of an outsider, from being emerging to mid-career, from experimenting and being curious about a lot of people, places, and art forms.
1: Well, you're being recognized now, but there's also been some controversy in your career. So famously, back in 1984, the Vancouver Art Gallery decided to pull your exhibition titled Confused Sexual Views. So the gallery claimed it was, quote, not art, unquote. Then you took them to court, and the Vancouver Art Gallery finally exhibited it in 2002. Can you tell us a bit about how the conversation has evolved about what is art and not art?
0: I mean, I think that's always what I've done. I've always worked on the margins, in the sense that I'm self-taught, and that I never really belonged in the center of, I didn't have the academic training that told me what art is or what it is not. And I think what's happened in this country is we've evolved. We've evolved to understanding that art is everybody and is for everybody, and that it takes all shapes and all forms and all kinds of stories.
1: So what is your relationship like with the Vancouver Art Gallery now? You've recently curated for them.
0: I boycotted that place for 18 years. Never spoke of it. Don't speak to me of it. Never set foot. They finally purchased and exhibited the work that was the way it was supposed to have been shown. So they now own that work as part of their permanent collection. I'm now work very closely with the Vancouver Art Gallery and many other institutions. And we have a very good relationship. So I think that time can heal. Certainly dialogue and understanding can move us forward. It's come from a place of being censored to now a place where not just my voice, but other voices and other art forms are being seen and heard, shows that, we are shifting. We are shifting with the times.
1: Mm-hmm. And you were part of the 1970s Vancouver Rebel Art Collective, the Main Streeters, with your classmates at Sir Charles Tupper Secondary. The works that came out of the gang included photographing yourselves and performing for the visual medium. So what do you think of how common it is to see selfies on Instagram and content?

0: content creators now?
1: You know, it's the whole world has becoming much more image conscious and in most cases image sophisticated. I think people can know how to look at pictures, know how to make pictures, know how to read pictures. You know, we did those things because turning the cameras on ourselves, as subjects was something we did not see. Now, in our Marian Chandler universe, cameras are telling all kinds of stories. Big stories, little stories, minor stories, news stories, emerging stories. We're kind of flooded, inundated. But I think the best will always rise to the top.
0: Mm-hmm. And so your work also takes on the Chinese-Canadian identity. Can we expect to see that reflected in the work that you take on over the next 2 years?
1: You know, being Chinese-Canadian, being queer, being a simple man from the late 20th century, being really curious about the world, I think all that's going to be reflected in how I journey through the next 2 years as this ambassador, as the laureate at Parliament.
0: You've achieved so much. Do you see yourself as a role model for others who are trying their best at trying to be seen in the art world?
1: You know, as a young rebel, radical outsider, you know, people mentored me. You know, older people, not even that much older, teachers at high school recognized something in me. Young curators recognized something in me. Older artists recognized something in me and kind of embraced me. And

0: valued. And being an artist is of value.
1: And what do you want to achieve in this role?
0: Well, I hope that I can help elevate the arts and culture in this country to other artists, to parliamentarians, and to the public. I think as someone who has helped bring a lot of my experience to see how much further we can elevate the arts. Because Canada, over my lifetime, has really really evolved as a place of great storytellers. I mean, today this announcement, you know, one of our great writers has got the Nobel Prize for literature and poetry. You know, we have incredible actors and television producers and filmmakers and musicians and visual artists in this country doing extraordinary work.
1: Well, thank you so much for joining us this afternoon. We really appreciate it.
0: Thanks for having me.
1: Yeah. Paul Wong is a celebrated multidisciplinary artist from Vancouver with a career spanning more than 50 years. He will be Canada's inaugural Parliamentary Visual Arts Laureate, serving a 2-year term. And Steve Jung is back with a look at traffic. What's it looking like on the roads this afternoon?
2: Well, no updates on a crash that we're watching currently in Delta. This is southbound on Highway 99. It's at the interchange with 91, just kind of where it meets that overpass. It's blocking the right lane and still causing some delays. In Surrey, a crash on 104th Avenue that happened near University Drive is impacting the eastbound direction, but it looks like crews have managed to clear that crash in Pitt Meadows. It happened on Lougheed Highway at Harris Road, and it was causing issues in both directions in that area, both eastbound and westbound. That has since been cleared. Just give it some more time for those delays to really begin easing. Taking a look at border crossing times for folks who might be planning a trip to the United States for the upcoming long weekend, it's really starting to pick up at the Peace Arch border crossing now. We're looking at about 40 minutes wait there, 4-0, 5 minute wait at the Pacific Highway border crossing, 5 minutes in Aldergrove, and 5 minutes at Sumas. We'll have more coming up in just a few minutes.
1: Thanks, Steve. Are you making plans for Thanksgiving Day long weekend?
2: No, because it's so strange. But there are, and I know it's coming up fast, but there are so many people around me who are sick right now.
1: Mm-hmm.
2: There's like a little bit of anxiety that I'm doing my best to fight off any possible infection. I'm like chugging miso soup and orange juice just to boost my vitamin intake.
1: Okay.
2: So if I can get through tomorrow and get closer to the weekend, we'll see how things go. But I do plan on having dinner with my family at some point during the weekend.
1: Okay. So, you know, when you do plan on having that dinner, I know this morning they were talking about their favorite sides and different things like that.
2: Yeah.
1: What's your favorite side?
2: I don't know if I have a really favorite side. You know, growing up in a Chinese family, as the son of immigrants, you know, Thanksgiving wasn't something we were really aware of until we moved here. But the beautiful and amazing thing is that sometimes you take these traditions that you're not familiar with, but you kind of make them your own, and then you put your own twist on it. So my mom would make turkey, but she and my dad would also make lots of like these Chinese dishes that go alongside it. But the one thing that always kind of defined our Thanksgiving turkey, it was never stuffed with the traditional stuffing. We use sticky rice.
1: Oh, that sounds good.
2: So sticky rice mixed with a little bit of meat, maybe some traditional Chinese sausage, some seasonal vegetables and stuff. And then that'll just like soak up the juices as the turkey is cooking. That's how we did Thanksgiving.
1: Oh, wow. That sounds amazing.
2: What about for your family?
1: Well, because I'm Indo-Canadian, once we discovered Thanksgiving and everything involved, it was like it was here to stay. And we really enjoy it. But we like doing it very traditionally. Because it's very different than Indian food, because we were used to eating Indian food all the time.
2: Mm-hmm.
1: And so here we have something different. So we were super excited and we wanted the stuffing, you know, the potatoes and all everything else, the pumpkin pie and all that. So just to experience a different tradition.
2: Sure. Okay. Right? Lots of fun still.
1: Yeah, exactly. Mm-hmm. So really, really good. But thanks, Steve.
2: Yeah. No problem.
1: Okay. And Thanksgiving dinner with family and friends can be a joyous occasion. But the holiday can also prompt a

0: deep sense of dread for anyone about to share a meal with opinionated people across the political spectrum. And this year, those feelings might be exacerbated with not one, but two elections looming in BC in October. On the line now to help you navigate those feelings is Eva Malcius. She is program head of the Conflict Analysis and Management Program at Royal Roads University. Good afternoon. Thanks for joining us today.
1: Thanks for having me.
0: Okay, so family dinner is fast approaching. So what is your most accessible advice to help people navigate a big celebration like Thanksgiving dinner?
1: Yeah, I think anytime a big group like that comes together at a time where so many topics are hotly discussed and there's very different opinions and experiences as well, like there's bound to be some kind of conflict and different opinions that sort of clash. And one of the best things we can do is just to go in prepared and accept that there will be conflict, there will be different opinions, and that is somewhat normal as well, right? Like, we want diversity, we embrace diversity, so sometimes that also means there might be uncomfortable to us opinions and things that we don't really consider acceptable. So yeah, just accepting that that will happen.
0: Well, can be. Yes. So how about just making everyone at the table agree not to talk about politics or other controversial subjects? Is that something that can work?
1: Yeah, and I think it kind of really depends. For some, that might work. Generally, though, we all know that if someone tells you you're not allowed to do something, then, you know, everyone's going to try to sneak it in or kind of, you know, do it anyways. So often that sort of backfires. So it might be better to really prepare yourself of what are your own boundaries, what are maybe things that you are willing to talk about and what might be things that you're not willing to talk about. And then be respectful, but also firm about holding those boundaries and being like, you know what, this is really not the occasion to talk about these topics. Maybe you can find someone else to talk about that, but I don't want to talk about this. And sort of like walk away before it really becomes a conflict.
0: Okay, so now what if we start getting into the conflict? Do you have any tips on how people can prepare for a potentially high conflict meal?
1: So some of it is sort of like some settings are more conducive or less conducive to kind of walking away, or if it's a small dinner party, it might be hard to sort of sneak out, but really focusing on what you can do for yourself. So if you do have to walk away, you know, you can excuse yourself and go to the washroom, do things like that. Most important is to try and stay curious and just listen, allowing others to share their perspectives. It doesn't mean you have to agree with them, but you also don't have to disagree with them, right? Like, the Thanksgiving dinner table or a group gathering might not be the best place to try to convince someone of a different perspective than they already have. If they want to hear your perspective, that's great. Share it. And you might not be able to stop them from sharing their own, but it doesn't mean that you really have to engage with that either.

0: And I suppose there's a point where you should stop drinking the wine.
1: Yes, of course. That never really helped. And everyone being sort of, you know, having too much turkey or stuffing or whatever else is being offered. Again, that all of those components often don't really mean we're on our best behavior. So really remembering, trying to step into your own conflict resilience of like what helps you to calm down, and yeah, really not fueling the fire, but trying to, yeah, stay calm.
0: So what if someone does cross an ethical line with a comment or say something offensive about another family member? You know, how do you draw that hard line? What do you do?
1: Yeah, and I think this is really where it comes back to staying calm, staying respectful, but also being very firm. Like, it is okay to call out discriminatory comments or racist comments, things like that. It's okay to be like, you know what? I really find this comment inappropriate, and be very specific about the why, right? Sort of how it is inappropriate and why it impacts you and how it impacts you. We all sometimes make comments that we don't really think about. So assume the best intent in the other. And again, all of these things are easier said than done. And there might be things that trigger us, and it kind of, you know, it takes on a life of its own. But this is where, again, kind of coming back to trying as much as you can to not react, but to respond and to stay firm and clear. Not being afraid to walk away if that's the best thing to diffuse the situation.
0: So being a journalist, I actually love hearing other people's thoughts about politics, especially now that we're heading into an election. So it gives me a different perspective about how people are feeling. So what if you're someone who actually wants to hear what people think about politics over dinner? What's the best way to handle that?
1: Yeah, I think being very open about it, right? Like, so considering conflict or knowing somebody has a different opinion as an opportunity to learn about other perspectives and what in their life or their experiences might have led them to have that perspective. So if you know the person next to you is going to have a very different opinion on a topic, then ask them if they are willing to share. And if they're not, that's okay. And they might not ask you to share your perspective, but when they share their perspective, simply listen to learn and maybe understand why and where someone is coming from with a particular perspective. Mm-hmm. But again, coming back to, it's not our place to change someone else's opinion unless they invite us to help them understand a topic that maybe they don't really know much about.
0: Yeah.
1: Or they've heard on a podcast somewhere, something, but they don't really know how to make sense of it.
0: Mm-hmm.
1: But again, at the dinner table might not necessarily be the place to educate or change someone's mind unless they ask for it.
0: That's right. So that's really absolutely great advice.
1: Yeah. So again, just staying respectful and firm and being very open and transparent about why you're asking certain questions as well. So someone also doesn't feel like they're being interrogated or put on the spot. So yeah, just like you said, it's sort of, I'm curious about what your opinion is.
0: That's right. Well, thank you so much for joining us this afternoon.
1: Yeah, thanks.
0: Yep, that was Eva Malcius. She's the head of the program for conflict analysis and management at Royal Roads University. 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
2: This is CBC News from Vancouver. I'm Robert Zimmerman at the top of the news. The BC Conservatives have now dropped their candidate for Victoria Beacon Hill over offensive social media posts. Kitty DeRosa has more.
3: Did you post on social media that someone should back over pro-Palestinian protesters? Is that what you posted?
4: Joachim Agu would not answer questions from reporters when asked about the social media posts that led to him being dropped as a BC Conservative candidate. In a 2025 post that showed video of a car ramming into a group of pro-Palestinian protesters in Switzerland, Agu commented he should have reversed too. The post was deleted after it was highlighted by the NDP. Agu would not say if he made the post or deleted it.
5: Not now. No, not now.
4: BC Conservative leader Lorne Dirksen initially said he hadn't seen the posts, but disagrees with the comments.

0: Trust me when I say this, I'll be looking into him the second I leave this podium.
1: An hour and a half later, Agu was removed as a candidate. Dirksen says in a statement, "There is no excuse for this. I will not tolerate it." It's unclear if Agu will run as an independent candidate in the Victoria Beacon Hill riding. Katie DeRosa, CBC News, Victoria.
2: NDP leader David Eby is promising to freeze ICBC rates for another 3 years if he's re-elected. As Amelia John reports, it comes after the Conservatives said they would look into a hybrid insurance system.
3: NDP leader David Eby says replacing ICBC's current no-fault insurance would result in higher rates.
4: The Conservative plan for your car insurance would more than double your cost every year.
3: Eby pointing to higher premiums in places like Alberta and Ontario and touting his government's reforms to the insurance corporation.
4: ICBC not only breaks even, but has provided British Columbians with 7 years in a row of rate freezes.
3: But Conservative leader Lauren Dirksen says there are problems with the current system, especially for those affected by catastrophic injuries, adding he wants to keep rates affordable.
0: I don't want to see big increases at all. I want our insurance to remain consistent in this province.
3: Dirksen says it's frustrating a committee tasked with reviewing issues with the current insurance model isn't operating at the moment because of the snap election. Amelia John, CBC News, Vancouver.
2: The BC Green Party is promising more money for the school system. Leader Emily Lowen says BC ranks second to last in Canada per pupil funding, but the Greens would close the inclusive education funding gap.
5: School districts received approximately $995 million for inclusive education, but needed an additional $317 million to cover actual costs. This shortfall has persisted for at least 18 years.
2: Lowen says the Greens would also put a full-time counselor in every school and introduce a universal lunch program. The city of Vancouver says 25,000 people cast ballots yesterday during the second day of advance voting in the upcoming municipal election. That's a new single-day record, and that trend seems to be playing out in other parts of the province. Voter turnout nearly doubled on the first day of advance polls in Fort St. John. UBC students marched through campus today protesting in support of Cornell's Jane Doe and survivors of sexual assault. Michelle Gomez has more.
6: They've just marched across campus chanting slogans like Protect Jane Doe. It's in reference to a recent lawsuit that was filed by a former student of Cornell University in New York. This woman is referred to as Jane Doe throughout the lawsuit. She alleges 2 years ago she was drug and gang raped by seven men and that the university has essentially protected these men. Earlier this week, Cornell students organized a 7-hour long sit-in demanding answers from their university, stronger punishments for the men involved, and just overall reform to how situations like these are handled. UBC students here today are essentially doing the same. Now, we're thousands of kilometers away from Cornell here in Vancouver, but the students say that the Cornell allegations are not an isolated case, but rather it's a representation of misogyny that occurs in educational institutions worldwide.
2: That is the CBC's Michelle Gomez reporting from UBC. An arrest warrant has been issued for a man charged with suspected crimes at last year's controversial protests at a BC ostrich farm. Tom Popick has the details.
7: Timothy John Regan was ordered to appear in an Acusp court on Wednesday for the first day of his trial on mischief and assault charges. He never showed up. Now a bench warrant has been issued for the 60-year-old's arrest. In September last year, RCMP responded to an alleged arson and assault on a property beside the Universal Ostrich Farm in Edgewood, BC. A 73-year-old woman homeowner received medical care from officers at the scene.

0: Regan, originally from Ontario, was arrested, charged, and released that October. In November, after months of legal challenges by the ostrich owners, the Canadian Food Inspection Agency culled more than 300 birds. The BC Prosecution Service says today's hearings have been cancelled and the warrant remains outstanding. Tom Popick, CBC News, Kelowna.
1: And that's the CBC News from Vancouver. 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
2: Thanks, Rob. Welcome back to On the Coast. Coming up in this half hour of the show, we're talking about all things Nobel. Canadian poet, essayist, and translator Anne Carson has been awarded the Nobel Prize in Literature. We'll explore her story with CBC Books producer Bridget Raimundo. And we're focusing on the sciences, including physics, chemistry, and physiology, and medicine. A Nobel wrap-up is coming up with science columnist Tora Couture. And Steve Zhang is here with a traffic update. Hello, Steve.
3: Hello, Mira. We're dealing with a crash in Delta. This is southbound on Highway 99 at the interchange with Highway 91. So just before it gets to that overpass there, it is blocking the right lane and causing some heavier delays, though it looks like it's starting to clear a little bit. We'll check in on that and see how things are going right now. There's also this crash in Surrey, 104th Avenue near University Drive. That's impacting eastbound traffic. Now, earlier this afternoon, we had reports of a crash that happened in Pitt Meadows. It was at Lougheed Highway at Harris Road. It was causing some issues for both the eastbound and westbound directions. We're hearing that has since been cleared, but crews were on scene, and for a while it was looking pretty congested there. So just give it a little bit more time for things to really begin easing. But anything else you see out there as we begin to wind down the afternoon a little bit, send us a text message, 236-330-2623. 236-330-2623. Please keep in mind, we cannot take phone calls on this line. If you send us a text message, we'll see. We should be able to receive it, but make sure you're doing it safely. No texting and driving. More coming up in about 10 minutes.
2: Thanks, Steve. We'll catch up with you later. And taking a look at the weather, mainly sunny today, a high of 17 degrees, except 20 degrees inland, a low of 12 degrees. Clouds coming in and rain beginning overnight and winds gusting near midnight. And on Friday, rain ending in the AM and then a mix of sun and cloud with a high of 16 degrees, a 60% chance of showers in the evening and a low of 10. And on Saturday, a mix of sun and cloud with a 60% chance of showers, a high of 15 degrees and a low of 7.
4: I think of making a poem as making an object. I've always thought of them more as drawings than as texts.
2: That was Anne Carson, a Canadian poet and essayist. Earlier today, she was awarded the Nobel Prize in Literature. Carson's work is celebrated for often defying genre and definition. In the past, Carson has also won the Governor General Award in Poetry. Bridget Raimundo is a CBC Books producer. She's here to talk about how Carson's work has changed the literary game. Hello, Bridget.
5: Hi, thanks for having me.
2: For sure. What was going through your head when you heard she won a Nobel?
5: Yeah, I totally nerded out. I am the biggest Anne Carson fan. So I was up at 7 a.m. this morning because we thought there was a chance she could win amongst me and my CBC Books colleagues. But we weren't sure. And so I was up at 7 this morning and hearing that she had won, I was just ecstatic. She is such an icon and a guidepost for so many in the literary world, in the academic world. But to just see her applauded and given this global platform and recognition is just really wonderful.
2: So how did you become a fan? How did you get introduced into the world of Anne Carson?
5: Yeah, I'm a classic English major through and through. I live up to every single stereotype. Okay. And I studied at University of Toronto, which is also where Anne Carson studied. She got a lot more degrees than I did. And I took a Canadian literature course. And one of the first books that I was assigned was Autobiography of Red, which is a book that she's well known for. And this book was actually published the year that I was born. So I've never known a world where Anne

0: Carson's words are not in it. I didn't read it when I was five, though. So I started with that book, and it really just opened my eyes to what poetry could be. It had such a profound effect on me. I felt the words so much. I didn't particularly understand it the first go around, but I felt the emotion behind it. And it opened my eyes to what poetry can be, which is not as inaccessible as I once thought, and also how cool and weird and funny Canadian literature can be in general. So that was a wonderful introduction to her.
1: So what does it mean for Carson to win this prize?
0: Yeah, like I said, I think she's known a lot in the circles that I run in the academic and literary world. But even if you have no idea of those worlds, most people know what a Nobel means and how huge that is. So I think I've been talking with a lot of people today who have never heard of her before and are excited to look into her work and all of the work that they can, which is so exciting. There's like 20 years of work you can look at. And yeah, I'm excited for a new generation of readers to find her and have those magical moments that I did.
1: So if we take a step back, what has her career looked like up until this moment?
0: Yeah, well, she's 76 years old and has, like I mentioned, had 20 plus books published over the years. She is, yes, predominantly a poet and an essayist, but she's also a classicist. She studies Greek and Roman mythology and teaches it as well. She's taught all across Canada. And so the impact she's had there is so grand. She's won basically every award that you can think of, which to the point that I had thought previously before today that she might have already won a Nobel Prize. She's won the MacArthur Genius Grant, T.S. Eliot Prize, all of these things. And I think one of her most standout works is the translation work that she does as well, the way that she's able to translate older texts and Greek poets from ancient times. It's just really astounding and remarkable the amount of work that she's done over the years and also the care that she's brought to it.
1: So she's done all this work. How would you describe her writing style?
0: Yeah, I've been saying today it's very thinky. I think she would pick a better word than thinky, but that's the word that comes to mind. She's so thoughtful with her words. The Academy also noted this, that her work is very playful and inventive. She's kind of touted as one of these writers who changed the form. And this is why I feel like it's unpretentious language, because she's taking all of these ideas we have about grammar structure and all these rules that you're supposed to have when you're writing. And she's just like, I'm just going to write how I feel. And really in conversation with a lot of writers that she loves, she has a book where she's taking fragments from a letter that Emily Dickinson wrote to her editor. And she's taking a word and then writes back and forth to her. And that's just so inventive and fun. So that's how I would say.
1: Yeah. And it's funny you mentioned that she's unpretentious. And so when the Academy notified Carson she won the Nobel Prize, they said she was in Iceland, quote, listening to the wind. What do you make of that?
0: Oh, I laughed so hard when I heard that. I think that truly embodies who she is as a person. And I get it. It's like the most poet thing you could possibly say. But I think a bit of her humor actually does feed into that. One of my favorite quotes from her is she says that words bounce. They'll move where you let them move. And saying that she's listening to the wind is so capturing of how she writes and how she speaks. She speaks as if she's just following the wind and following wherever it takes her. She lets the words guide her instead of trying to impose anything on them. And yeah, that's lovely. I would love to be in Iceland listening to the wind. I think we should all take an opportunity to do that at some point in our lives.
1: Yes. For listeners who might want to delve into the world of Anne Carson, what recommendations do you have?
0: Yeah, I mean, I would start maybe with Wrong Norma, which is her last published book in 2024. Mm-hmm. She calls it Wrong Norma because she says that the flow of this is completely wrong. It's just all these poems and things that she wanted to put in a book, but didn't have a place for. And so

0: it doesn't really make sense altogether, but I think it gives you an overview of the kind of writing that she does and where she can go. So you can find something in that that you will like, and then find the work that matches that afterwards. I'd also say Autobiography of Red, because that's where I started. Mm-hmm. It's based on the Greek myth of Heracles and Geryon, so Hercules. And Greek mythology is really in right now. So it's a sort of modern take on that. And if you have any familiarity with the Greek mythology, I think that's a place where you'll already sort of understand what's happening in this coming of age story.
1: That's right. You know, lots of fans of the Odyssey of late as well. Mm-hmm. Mm-hmm. Well, thank you so much for joining us.
0: Of course. Thank you for having me.
1: Bridget Raimundo is a CBC Books producer. She joined us from our studio in Toronto. And Steve Zhang is here with a look at the traffic, actually. What's it looking like out there?
2: Still no updates on a crash that happened in Surrey. This is on 104th Avenue near University Drive. That's causing some issues for the eastbound direction. But that earlier crash in Pitt Meadows, Lougheed Highway at Harris Road, that has since been cleared. It was causing some delays going in both the eastbound and westbound direction, but that has since been cleared, and it is starting to move a bit better than it had been earlier, but continue expecting some heavier traffic as that was something that did cause some heavier delays earlier. With traffic backed up, it'll just take a little while longer for those delays to really begin clearing properly. That crash in Delta, it was southbound on Highway 99, just approaching that overpass, that Highway 91 overpass. That is clear as well, and we're seeing some heavier delays there right now, but it's looking just like afternoon commute volume. We'll have one last look at the roads coming up in about 10 minutes.
1: Thanks, Steve.
3: Good afternoon, Mira Bain, Stephen Quinn from the Early Edition, here to tell you just a little bit about what's coming up on our program tomorrow. Canada's September jobs report comes out tomorrow, giving us a first look at how the U.S. tariffs are affecting the labor market here at home. And so we're going to hear from an economist about what to watch for there. And how much can $100 get you at the grocery store? We are going to hear about the ways people are dealing with the cost of groceries. Plus, we're going to talk about what's being done to make food more affordable for Canadians. That with our Marketplace reporter, Rosa Market. Telly. So all of that and more tomorrow on the Early Edition. It all comes your way beginning at 5:30 a.m. right here on CBC Radio 1.
1: It all started on Monday with this.
4: The Nobel Assembly at Karolinska Institutet has today decided to award the 2026 Nobel Prize in Physiology or Medicine jointly to Karl Deisseroth, Peter Hegemann, and Georg Nagel.
1: And from there, the Nobel for Physics on Tuesday, and then the prize for Chemistry on Wednesday. Science columnist Tora Kutcher was watching closely, and she joins us now to share her excitement for the week that honors the best in science. Welcome, Tora.
5: Hello.
1: So we start the week with a bang, with the Nobel Prize for Physiology and Medicine. What did those Nobel laureates win for?
5: They won for pioneering the field of optogenetics, which was actually coined by Karl Deisseroth, who's at Stanford University. And the way that optogenetics works, it works on the principle that in order to really understand the functioning of the brain, you want to be able to, gosh, in a perfect world, turn on and off different neurons and then see what happens. Optogenetics does that. It uses a light-sensing molecule, clones it into, or sort of puts it into a neuron that is normally not light-sensitive, and it becomes a light switch. And when you turn it on, then that neuron becomes active. And this is what the new laureate, Karl Deisseroth, and his colleagues developed. And he saw, well, it started with maybe a little bit of a problem that was quickly overcome.
6: The cells in the brain don't respond to light. Things are pretty dark inside our skulls. And the way we do that is we take genes from microbes.

0: cells in the brain don't respond to light. Things are pretty dark inside our skulls. And the way we do that is we take genes from microbes, from single-celled organisms that make light-activated generators of electricity, single proteins that receive a photon of light and pass electrical current across the membrane of cells. And electricity, of course, that's how neurons work. They're electrical devices and they communicate with each other using electricity and chemistry.
1: And so the gene from the microbe that they were talking about was really pioneered by Gheorghe Nagel and Peter Hygeman, and they were able to get this light-activated molecular channel out of the bacteria and really put it into brains and make them light-sensitive.
2: And for this, how do scientists contend with that environment, the dark insides of a brain?
1: In part, they don't go, they just do this work in like the vertebrate brain, like the mouse or the human or something like that. They started with a system that's very familiar to me because it's part of what I studied as well, which is a worm called C. arabiditis elegans, which is often just called C. elegans. And the benefit of this worm is it's a millimeter long. It's fully transparent. And the nervous system's very, very well mapped. So every neuron, even if it's not light sensitive, you can access with light. And you can make those neurons light sensitive. So Gheorghe Nagel was the first to do this. He used worms and cloned in this light sensitive molecular channel or this light switch and was able to turn on or off specific neurons as he wanted. It was so

0: just the beginnings of all the downstream applications that this has carried forth.
1: The Nobel Prize for Physics involves ice. That was handed out on Tuesday. Tell us more. What kind of research was it for?
0: This was the building of what's coined the Ice Cube Neutrino Observatory, which is, it's a very ambitious project, and thankfully it worked. But no, a 1 kilometer by 1 kilometer, 1 kilometer cube that is buried 2 kilometers deep at the South Pole. And this is a neutrino detector. And neutrinos are subatomic particles, so smaller than even the smallest little hydrogen atom. And they're flying around the universe, but they're neutral, hence the term neutrino. And we call them ghost particles because they don't really, almost never interact with anything. So they're flying through you right now. There's billions of neutrinos flying through you, but it's like a ghost going through. So the question Francis Hallzon has spent his career doing is, how do you detect this ghost? And it turns out, successfully, you can do this if you get cold enough.

0: So Francis Halsden is from University of Wisconsin-Madison. This is life's work to detect neutrinos. And the ice cube is just the biggest step all along this journey where he found a lot of joys along the way.
1: When we saw the first images of neutrinos detected by this, by our R&D project that eventually led to the construction of Ice Cube, we finally managed to see, to use the ice to see neutrinos. I guess it was in 1996 or seven. That was the greatest excitement and the greatest excitement I ever felt about this project. It was just incredible. It was the fact that we could make this work. That was the great reward. That was the big breakthrough that that we were working for. The rest was science.
0: The rest was just science. It's pretty awesome.
2: Well, it sounds very cutting edge. And also, the Nobel Prize for Chemistry was awarded yesterday. What was that for?
0: This went to Henri Kagan and Kenzo Soai for, the title is Homo Chiral Synthesis. What that means is, okay, certain molecules like amino acids that are the building blocks of proteins, they come in two different forms called enantiomers. And those are basically just mirror images of one another. They look almost the same, just like your left hand and your right hand, but not quite. And in nature, they have very different roles. So like an amino acid comes in a left-hand, right-handed form. The left-handed version is the one used in nature. Right-handed, almost never. But yet, when we synthesize amino acids, you make them in kind of 50-50 quantities. You get both left and right, even though the left-handed version is much more important. What these two scientists and chemists did is figure out a way to only make the version, that left or right-handed version, that you actually want. Helps us understand the origins of life. That's not an exaggeration. Also hugely important for drug design, development, and production, because so many drugs are only work in one mirror image form. Okay. Dopamine is used quite freely. That only works when it's in the L form versus the D form. And if you want to synthesize that, you really only want to make the L form. That's the power of this technique and has revolutionized drug design and development.
2: Amazing. Well, thanks, Tora, for making that make sense.
0: You're very welcome.
2: That is our science columnist, Tora Kachur. And Robert Zimmerman joins me now with a look at what the CBC Vancouver newsroom is working on tonight.
3: Mira, the BC Conservatives have removed their candidate in the Victoria Beacon Hill riding because of controversial online posts. Joachim Agu made negative posts about pro-Palestinian protesters as well as the Pakistani community. And Prime Minister Mark Carney says he's waiting for advice from the RCMP before considering a ban on SKS rifles. Documents filed in U.S. court this week indicate the 18-year-old shooter in the Tumbler Ridge tragedy had access to an SKS, though it's not clear whether the weapon was actually used in the attack. I'll have another local news update in about half an hour.
2: Thanks, Robert. And Steve Zhang is here with a last check on traffic.
4: Well, as we begin winding things down on our roads during this afternoon commute on this Thursday, we're continuing to see a crash in Surrey. This is on 104th Avenue near University Drive. That's still impacting the eastbound direction, so hopefully they'll have it cleared soon, but continue watching out for some delays as we continue through to the evening hours. We are seeing just some of those very typical delays at the usual trouble spots as we begin to wrap things up. Still quite heavy on the North Shore, eastbound on Highway 1 heading down through the cut. Traffic does tend to be heavier on a Thursday, so not surprising to see a lot of those delays. Still quite heavy at this time trying to get onto the Iron Workers Memorial Bridge, and we're seeing very similar delays eastbound on Main Street as well. That's a lot of traffic trying to get onto the north end of that bridge. Starting to clear a bit through the Cassiar Tunnel, however, no delays spotted at this time on the Portman Bridge, Stalawasin Bridge, or the Alex Fraser Bridge, and southbound traffic on Highway 99 just heading to the north end of the Massey Tunnel has cleared up quite nicely as well. And we're taking a look at some ferry sailings this afternoon for some folks who are might be maybe looking to get a head start on their long weekend.

0: And some of the sailings on the Tuason Swartz Bay route are a bit behind schedule this afternoon. We did hear of a mechanical issue on the Queen of New Westminster earlier this afternoon, and that caused a bit of a delay, about 15 minutes behind schedule. And some of the other vessels are a little bit behind as well, because they're just dealing with more cars than usual for folks who are looking to get a bit of an extend their Thanksgiving Day long weekend a little bit. But I hope everyone has a great evening, and be safe out there. We'll talk more tomorrow.
1: Thanks, Steve.
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2: 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Then, in half an hour, it's As It Happens.
5: Hello, I'm Yi Kirksal. Former Venezuelan President Nicolas Maduro is now facing new charges in the United States, allegations of torture. An American who was detained in Caracas shares his reaction and details of his own ordeal.
6: He wants to escalations as much as possible. That's why we need to work all together.
7: Russia is taking aim at Ukraine's civilians in a new brutal assault. The Ukrainian president is pleading for more help, specifically singling out the U.S. Amid reports, the Trump administration is trying to strike an energy deal with Moscow, in costs and emissions. The federal government announces a multi-billion-dollar program to help certain households install heat pumps.

0: In just 2 days, more than 70 people have been killed in a wave of devastating Russian strikes on Ukraine that shows no sign of slowing down. The escalation is frustrating President Volodymyr Zelensky. He says the U.S. isn't doing enough to stop the bloodshed. And as Chris Brown reports, Zelensky is also questioning why Washington is pursuing closer economic ties with Russia.
1: Firefighters in Krematorsk sprayed down the gory aftermath of Russia's latest despicable attack on civilians. Two blackened buses smoldered after being hit by a glide bomb. 30 people were killed and 18 injured. Charred bodies and body parts were scattered over a wide area. The goal of Russian President Vladimir Putin is to make Ukraine's cities unlivable, and he's largely succeeded in eastern centers like Kramatorsk that often come under attack every hour. Ukraine's President Vladimir Zelensky was with Britain's Foreign Secretary Ed Miliband at the site of another Russian massacre in the Chernihiv region yesterday, where 20 people were killed, including several children.
2: Now, Putin once said that he was going to win on the battlefield. He's trying to win by terrorizing civilians. I do not believe he will succeed.
1: In his remarks, Zelensky criticized the Trump administration for not doing enough to help.
3: I mean, he wants to escalations as much as possible. That's why we need to work all together. Europeans can't push him. I mean, this, but they can help us, and this will push him to negotiations. But Americans can do more. I think President Trump can do more.
1: Media reports suggest Trump's team is trying to cut energy deals with Putin and has restricted Ukraine's access to the Starlink communication system, which can help target Russian missile launchers.
4: Thank you very much, Vladimir.
5: And next time in Moscow.
1: Trump has proclaimed many times he thinks Putin wants peace, only to have talks go nowhere. Even so, Ukrainian negotiators plan to meet with U.S. officials again. Marco Rubio, the top U.S. diplomat, did not address Zelensky's criticisms. Instead, he referred to the current situation as a dangerous stalemate.
6: One side or the other or both escalate what they are doing in order to try to break the other side and break the stalemate. And that's very dangerous.
1: Putin's position is that this is a war of self-defense that NATO started, a claim that's patently false. Ukrainians know agreeing to Putin's demands for more territory and demilitarization would effectively mean the end of their country, which is why, after 4.5 years, this war shows no sign of ending. Chris Brown, CBC News, London.
0: In the United States, poll after poll is pointing to growing support for the Democrats in the upcoming midterm elections. Donald Trump's popularity is hitting new lows, and his policies appear to be turning voters away from the Republican ticket. As Katie Nicholson reports, some GOP candidates are now trying to distance themselves from the president and his ideas.
7: Is there anything like a Trump rally? Is there anything like that?
8: It used to be U.S. President Donald Trump could count on Texas for mammoth, devoted crowds. But last night, his rally for Republican candidates interrupted by protester.
7: These are paid protesters. They're paid by enemies of our nation.
8: After protester, each escorted out by security.
7: He's going back home to mom right now. He's going to get the hell bowled out. Because what he doesn't know is that his mom voted for Trump.
8: Those protesters could be the tip of the iceberg. Trump is now the most unpopular president since Herbert Hoover, according to one analyst. And polling suggests his policies and decisions fare no better. Voters turned off by tariffs and the war in Iran. Democrats are widely expected to win control of the House, but the Senate could also be slipping from the GOP's grasp. A recent New York Times Siena poll showing Democratic contenders ahead in Texas, Ohio, and Alaska. And a surprisingly tight race shaping up in Iowa and even in deep red Kansas. In Maine, Senator Susan Collins tried to distance herself from Trump during Tuesday's debate.
9: I'm not exactly his favorite senator.
8: As her Democratic challenger, Troy Jackson, repeatedly tied her to the president.
10: What we're seeing right now with affordability issues is, you know, because of Senator Collins not being willing to stand up to Donald Trump, voting with him 96% of the time.
8: And then there was Mike Rogers' big flip-flop in Michigan. This was the

0: Trump-aligned Senate candidate in August on Fox and Friends.
1: The Canadians have not been good partners on this.
0: But as Trump's trade war with Canada has proved disastrous with voters in several states, Rogers is now practically embracing the maple leaf in a new ad.
2: Drinking a Labatt and watching the Red Wings, man, it just doesn't get any more Michigan than that. And here in Michigan, we know that Canada is not our enemy. We need to end this tariff war now.
3: Democrats have largely remained pretty steadily ahead. Republicans would like to close that gap. There's still time to do so.
0: And Republican strategist Mark Bednar says the GOP has a major advantage. The RNC has more than $100 million more in its war chest than the DNC.
3: The fact that the money is there and we're leading in spending in several of the swing states here, that's actually a great sign that helps us potentially hold on to a lot of these seats here.
0: And Donald Trump also has his own $400 million campaign coffer, which he could pry open to help his party's fortunes. Though time for a big spend is drawing short as November 3rd looms. Katie Nicholson, CBC News, Washington.
4: Former Venezuelan President Nicolas Maduro and his wife are facing new criminal charges. U.S. prosecutors say Maduro oversaw a repression machine, torturing his political opponents, including American citizens, all in an effort to maintain his grip on power. Maduro and Celia Flores have been in a U.S. prison since January after being captured in an American military raid. Jamie McDonald is the U.S. attorney for the Southern District of New York.
5: The indictment charges that Maduro, Flores, and other Venezuelan leaders tried to silence political opposition through murder and threats to murder victims' families, electric shock, asphyxiation, starvation, so-called punishment cells, beatings, and rape. It alleges conduct that is truly unthinkable.
4: Maduro and Flores had already been facing drug trafficking charges, accused of working with cartels to smuggle cocaine into the U.S. If convicted, both face a minimum of 50 years in prison. The Pentagon says it will live stream the execution of the man convicted of killing 13 people and injuring 32 others at a military base in Texas. Nidal Malik Hassan carried out a mass shooting at Fort Hood in 2009. He said it was an effort to stop soldiers there from going to Afghanistan and killing his fellow Muslims. Hassan is scheduled to be executed by firing squad on December 3rd. It will be the first U.S. military execution in more than 65 years. Coming right up, the federal push to install more heat pumps. The government announces its plan to spend big to get more people to make the switch. Plus, Canadian students get a failing grade on their math skills. And later, we'll have this story.
6: What happens when Google comes to town? A rural village in southern India is finding out with a new AI data center going up next door. Our land is gone, he says, and that was our livelihood. Problem or progress for a country's

0: Striving to get a slice of the AI boom.
1: This is huge economic value.
0: I'm Susan Ormiston in Vishakhapatnam, India, with that story coming up.
2: The federal government is launching a $2 billion rebate program to encourage hundreds of thousands of homeowners to install heat pumps. The new program is set to come online next year. The government says it will help cut heating costs and reduce overall building emissions across the country. Karen Pauls has the details.
3: David Schneer is getting ready to move into his new house in Medicine Hat.
4: Let's go get another one.
3: He had a heat pump installed a few weeks ago.
5: I just like the technology. I like that we won't need to use our natural gas as much.
3: Schneer has applied for city and provincial grants. It's unclear if he'll be eligible for this new federal rebate, but says it's a good idea regardless.
5: It helps with the cost of changing over, and it also promotes it.
3: Households below their province's median income can get up to $10,000 back. Others can receive $2,000.
6: Heating is one of the biggest bills that Canadians pay in the winter.
3: Prime Minister Mark Carney says the new rebates will be available quickly, with approvals within 24 hours, and will save Canadians money.
6: They're at the mercy of the global markets. Right now, those markets, because of wars around the world, are hitting families hard.
3: Ottawa is also helping apartment building owners retrofit more than 280,000 units over the next 8 years. The two programs are meant to reduce Canada's emissions by the equivalent of taking nearly 8.5 million cars off the roads for 1 year.
7: But the challenge is scale. We really need to scale up and accelerate our efforts.
3: Ross Lyndon Fraser is with the 440 Megatons project at the Canadian Climate Institute in Ottawa.
7: The goal is to electrify so that people still turn up the heat, but they're not turning up emissions at the same time. We're looking at retrofitting up to 1 million homes. That's great, but it's about 1% of the country's households, so more effort's going to be needed.
3: The program doesn't come online until 2027, partly officials say to give installers time to stock up. At White Ridge Heating and Air Conditioning in Winnipeg, owner Taylor Adolph says they're already busy.
8: There's already a low-income program in Manitoba, so like people can already apply, and I think if they fit the income range for the province, they can already get a free heat pump.
3: He says the new federal program may be more useful in eastern Canada, where more people heat with oil.
8: Most Manitoba has already converted.
3: Conservative leader Pierre Poilievre says the programs will cost Canadians by taking $2 billion out of their pockets. He argues individuals, not government, should decide whether to invest in heat pumps. The NDP points out it's inconsistent for the Liberals to be concerned about emissions when the Carney government is pushing pipelines. Karen Pauls, CBC News, Winnipeg.
2: Mark Carney's announcement on energy savings comes on the same day as a House vote on his key economic legislation. The bill to speed up major projects did pass its first vote this afternoon in Parliament, despite environmental concerns. Even several of Carney's own MPs have broken ranks to raise their objections. David Thurton has more from Ottawa.
9: All those in favor of the motion will please rise.
10: Mr. McKinnon gets no.
11: One by one in the House of Commons today, Liberals voted for Bill C-39, the Building Canada Strong Act. It would seem the government benches are in lockstep supporting Prime Minister Mark Carney's bid to build projects faster and modernize the federal labor code. But some Liberals are uneasy with it.
12: And given the powers that are in this bill are going to be permanent, it is important that where new flexibility or discretion is created, the Parliament instills clear and transparent processes.
11: In a rare move, BC Liberal MP Patrick Wyler stood in the chamber this week voicing his concerns. Seemingly walking a tight rope, Wyler said he supports the need for faster decisions on mines and renewable energy projects, but he said the compressed one-year timeline may prevent Indigenous communities and NGOs from giving meaningful input.
12: Because large proponents can have teams of consultants, scientists, engineers, and lawyers, while smaller communities, local organizations, and First Nations may not have that same capacity.
11: The bill gives a lot of discretion to ministers, like the ability to consider the cost of protecting sensitive ecosystems.
12: Because the economic feasibility should help determine how an environmental obligation is achieved, it should not become a substitute for achieving the environmental outcome.
11: Wyler isn't the only Liberal who feels this way, seemingly earning support from another BC Liberal, Will Greaves.
13: I think Patrick and I are on the same page. We think that
4: that it's moving the country in the right direction, but there's areas for improvement, and we're looking forward to seeing

0: go to committee.
1: Both MPs voted for the bill to progress to the next stage, and Carney did not address their concerns, instead focusing on his announcement to help retrofit 1 million homes with heat pumps.
2: Yes, it's true that Canada Strong starts in a warm home.
3: These announcements are window dressing, and they're designed to assuage the concerns of Canadians.
1: NDP leader Avi Lewis says whether it's the heat pump announcement today or last week's Oceans press conference, Carney is trying to distract from

0: to assuage the concerns of Canadians.
1: NDP leader Avi Lewis says whether it's the heat pump announcement today or last week's Oceans press conference, Carney is trying to distract from legislation like C-39.
0: There's no comparison between the announcements, the token announcements to protect oceans and nature compared to the sheer scale of this permanent legislation that alters the legal landscape and the protections for Canadian workers and for the natural landscape and for Indigenous rights forever.
1: New Democrats are calling for the Building Canada Strong Act to be completely scrapped. That's unlikely as the bill moves to the next steps of the legislative process, with the Liberal majority all but guaranteeing it will pass. David Thornton, CBC News, Ottawa.
2: Cold Lake First Nations has gone to court to challenge Ottawa's decision to designate the Pacific Link pipeline as a project of national interest. Prime Minister Carney announced last week the pipeline from Alberta to BC would be fast-tracked. The goal, finish all reviews and consultations in time for construction to begin next September. Chief Kelsey Jacko says his communities, several First Nations in Alberta, weren't consulted. He's applied to the federal court for a review of Ottawa's decision. With cold weather just around the corner, Quebec is promising to take action to protect its most vulnerable residents. Last winter, a number of homeless people died on the streets of the province, and two people have died this week. Quebec's new premier-designate is now pledging to make the issue a top priority. Alexander Silberman reports.
3: At a homeless tent encampment in Montreal North, charred belongings lie on blackened soil. A shopping cart, clothing, and a pink bouquet of flowers. The remnants of a deadly fire early Wednesday morning. A woman in her 50s died after her tent caught fire, according to police.
4: I'm very shocked because I know that woman. She was a kind one.
3: Stéphanie Leclerc lives in a tent at the encampment. She says the government needs to do more to help people like herself get into housing and prevent similar deaths in the future. Lower the price of rents and help people on the streets, she says. Quebec officials are promising to take action amid a rise of homelessness. In September, a baby was found in a tent at a Montreal encampment and taken into the care of social services. And this week, two Quebecers experiencing homelessness died on the street. The woman in Montreal North and a 59-year-old man found dead in an alley in Granby.
5: My hope is that no

0: people experiencing homelessness will be one of his top priorities. Last year, the provincial government estimated more than 12,000 people were living on the street. We've laid the groundwork for collaboration with the federal government, he says. Our goal is to reduce homelessness by 50% over the next 4 years. The newly elected Parti Québécois government is promising $1 billion for emergency housing and social programs. It also plans to organize a summit on the issue and offer emergency funding within the first 100 days in office. But outreach workers like Andrew Morocco say there are fixes the government could act on now. He runs St. Michael's Mission, a center that offers warm meals and resources in downtown Montreal.
1: This funding and the strategy, it needs to be medium to long term.
0: More funding for mental health and addictions treatment and transitional housing. Long-term solutions for a deepening crisis. Alexander Silberman, CBC News, Montreal.
2: 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I'm Salima Shivji. You can hear Your World Tonight live on the CBC News app or anytime, wherever you get your podcasts. Do give us a follow. When it comes to math skills, Canadian students literally aren't making the grade. New data shows that over the past 20 years, Canadian test results have gotten steadily and substantially worse. And experts say sustained action is needed to get students back on track. Deanna Sumanak-Johnson tells us more.
3: Right, he broke the 11 into a 10 and 1.
4: Helping kids better understand math is a problem Canada's educators are eager to solve. In this grade 3 classroom in Orangeville, Ontario, some 60 kilometers northwest of Toronto, teacher Kendra Corbett is employing everything from using small plastic cubes that help kids visualize numbers to breaking them up into small groups. It's all in an effort to help kids grasp early key concepts.
3: It's not meant to be a scary subject.
4: Several indicators show when it comes to math, the struggle is real. On recent international PISA tests, Canadian math scores declined considerably between 2006 and 2025, the equivalent of falling back by two grade levels. Ontario standardized tests tell a similar story. Last school year, just over a half of grade 6 and grade 9 students met the provincial standard. And yet, this lag hasn't got nearly the kind of attention as, say, declining rates in literacy, something mathematician John Mighton says we should be paying attention to. Mighton also founded Jump Math Charity.
5: And that's a real, I think, threat to our country, to our economy, even to our political system. You know, how can you think your way through problems that involve risk or probabilities or science if you can't do the simplest math?
4: The best way to teach math is a long-running debate. Memorization-based learning, some might remember from your childhoods, or the more recently favored inquiry-based approach where kids figure out patterns and explain their thinking. Western University professor of psychology and education, Daniel Ansari, says the answer may be a combination of the two.
6: So it's finding that sort of balance between explicit instruction and letting children discover things working by themselves. So I think there's a careful rethinking needed about that balance, how that is developmentally appropriate.
4: At Upper Grand District School Board, their standardized math scores have gone above provincial average by focusing on things like early screening and working in small groups where a teacher can troubleshoot problems quickly.
3: So a little group might be doing that. A little group might be doing a worksheet that it was a follow-up to a lesson. Another group might be on our online platform for individualized math practice.
4: As teachers and researchers work to crack the code of helping kids learn math. Deanna Sumanak-Johnson, CBC News, Toronto.

0: Finland has ordered a temporary work stoppage at Google's two AI data centers under construction there, questioning the environmental impact. But in other countries, projects are going ahead despite similar concerns. In southern India, Susan Ormiston went to find out what happens when Google becomes your new neighbor.
1: Under the shade of a tree.

0: Tree farmers chew over big news. Google is moving in. Earth movers already clearing hundreds of acres of fertile land on Star Hill next to their village. Bali Narasingha Rao owned 1 acre. He'll get 17 lakhs, he says, about $25,000 Canadian. Many elders have told us that other countries didn't want this data center, he says. Our land is gone, and that land was our livelihood.
1: This is Google Cloud India AI Hub.
0: Google is building a 1 gigawatt AI data hub in southern India, its largest outside the US, spending $15 billion.
2: This is huge economic value.
0: The Andhra Pradesh state government promises tens of thousands of indirect jobs and hundreds of permanent ones, says MP Sriparat Matakumili.
2: We would like the data center to be an attraction to fintech companies, to banks, to AI startups. So this is a ecosystem play. It is not a singular play.
0: But young men who approached us in their village don't see the opportunity.
3: It is useful for only storage or cooling of the systems. So that I can't believe that we can get any employment based on here.

0: Several dozen people are campaigning to stop it.
1: Go back. This data center boom for us doesn't look more than like a real estate project.
0: Activist Deeksha Vengura says Google picked southern India because of weak environmental laws and ready concessions on land and water and electricity tariffs.
1: The central government has categorized data centers as essential infrastructures. In a country where schools are in a bad shape, where hospitals are not available, fix the bottom foundation first.
0: In an email to CBC News, Google said it will use an advanced air cooling system in place of water cooling, and the noise will be buffered to below 55 decibels, about the volume of a dishwasher, it says. We won't know whether it's beneficial or harmful till the data center is complete, says another farmer in the village under the tree. Susan Ormiston, CBC News, Vishakhapatnam, India.
2: And finally,
3: Friday, 4:20 a.m., swimming. As he approaches the water's edge through soaked grasses, he sees the mist open.
2: And Carson there reading her poetry for the song Friday 4:20 a.m. Swimming, a collaboration with Toronto-based band Rio Statics. The Canadian poet and essayist is now a Nobel laureate, winning the Nobel Prize in Literature for what the Academy called her bold and inventive work, modern but in playful dialogue with the classics. Her writing is known to move easily between genres, blurring lines, and she's prolific, with more than 20 books to her name and even that indie rock album appearance. Rio Statics singer-guitarist Dave Bedini now with his reaction to the news Carson has a Nobel Prize.
4: Anyone who's part of the Canadian creative community sees this as a victory for, you know, art that pushes boundaries, art that has a singular voice, art that is unrelenting, art that carves its own path, which is something that she certainly has done throughout her career.
2: Carson has already won plenty of awards, 2 Griffin Poetry Prizes, a Governor General's Literary Award, and a Guggenheim Fellowship. Elizabeth Harvey is writing a book on Carson. She says a Nobel Prize really puts the poet on the map.
5: The first thing it does is to send people back to read and look at something that they may have dismissed, not had time for, feel is too intimidating, and it opens a door. So she becomes a household name.
2: The Swedish Academy says it was able to reach the 76-year-old today to tell her about the award. Carson was apparently surprised. She's in Iceland, where she told the Academy she was listening to the wind. In this spoken word track, also on the Rio Statics album, she's thinking of the moon.
3: Over the unmoving black body of the lake, the moon dreams its gold dream of life. As if it were alone in the world. And what dreamer is not?
2: Thanks for dreaming with us. This has been Your World Tonight for Thursday, October 8th. I'm Salima Shivji. Good night.

Good evening, I'm Robert Zimmerman with the latest headlines from Vancouver. The BC Conservatives have removed their candidate in the Victoria Beacon Hill riding because of controversial online posts. Joachim Agu made negative posts about pro-Palestinian protesters as well as the Pakistani community. Conservative leader Lauren Dirksen said there is no excuse for the controversial posts. The city of Vancouver says 25,000 people cast ballots yesterday during the second day of advanced voting in the upcoming municipal election. It's a new single-day record. Meanwhile, voter turnout nearly doubled on the first day of advanced polls in Fort St. John. And Prime Minister Mark Carney says he's waiting for advice from the RCMP before considering a ban on SKS rifles. Documents filed in U.S. court this week indicate the 18-year-old shooter in the Tumbler Ridge tragedy had access to an SKS, though it's not clear whether the weapon was actually used in the attack. And now the forecast on the north coast. A chance of showers tomorrow with a high of 12. Highs around plus 1 with wet snow and rain in the Peace. In the central interior, showers with a high of 3. Highs around 19 with a few showers in the Kootenays. In the southern interior, a few showers with a high of 14.

0: And for Metro Vancouver, Greater Victoria, and the Fraser Valley, rain ending in the morning, sunshine later in the day in some areas, with highs around 15.
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2: Hello, I'm Neil Kirksall.
3: Good evening, I'm Chris Howden. This is As It Happens. Tonight,
2: scars that won't heal. An American who says he was electrocuted and threatened with execution in a Venezuelan prison says he welcomes the new torture charges against deposed President Nicolas Maduro.
3: Out of house and home, the eviction of an 87-year-old woman drove people in Spain into the streets in protest, and our guest says that woman's death has only made them angrier.
2: Steal away. Steel workers in Hamilton, Ontario, are starting to get their layoff notices from Stelco. A father of two says his future is somewhere between uncertain and disastrous.
3: Biting the ballot, one of his campaign slogans is, "I barely want to do this," but a reluctant city council candidate in Kelowna tells us just because he's using humor does not mean he's not a serious contender.
2: He's totally crushing it. Scientists have sequenced the genome of Jonathan, a 194-year-old tortoise, the 194-year-old tortoise, to be exact, to hopefully unlock the key to his longevity.
3: And hanging trough. The University of Nebraska is selling off parts of its football stadium, including the vintage urinal troughs so many thousands have used over the decades. As it happens, the Thursday edition, radio that assures potential urinal buyers, everyone will gush over it.

0: When he appeared in a Manhattan courtroom in January, Nicolas Maduro pleaded not guilty to drug and weapons charges, saying, "I'm not guilty. I am a decent man." Today, the U.S. Justice Department begged to differ. In a new indictment, prosecutors charged the former Venezuelan president and his wife, Celia Flores, with conspiracy to commit torture of detainees in Venezuela, including American citizens. The indictment says the couple presided over, quote, a system of repression that relied on violence against political opposition, arbitrary detention, and the torture of detainees, unquote. It also says the methods of torture used under their supervision included electric shock, asphyxiation, rape, and more. Matthew Heath is a former U.S. Marine who was imprisoned in Venezuela in 2020 and held for 2 years. His case is not part of this indictment, but he alleged being tortured during his detention in a civil lawsuit against Mr. Maduro and other officials. He won a judgment in that case earlier this year. We reached Mr. Heath in Knoxville, Tennessee.
1: Matthew, what was your initial reaction to these new charges?
2: Well, in a word, I was very happy to see these charges. President Maduro was the leader of Venezuela when I was detained, and while he supervised, the torture through his leadership of the DGCIM. So I'm very happy to see that he is facing charges for that in New York.
1: Our listeners heard in the introduction that your case in particular is not part of these new charges, but how do these new allegations line up with what you experienced in prison in Venezuela?
2: Well, actually, I have been working with the Department of Justice. Mm-hmm. While I wasn't named in the new indictment, I will be testifying mm-hmm. against President Maduro. And, I was subjected to torture by the DGCIM, the Internal Intelligence Service in Venezuela. I was electrocuted. I was threatened with an execution. And, There were people who received worse torture than me. And I don't want people to forget, there are hundreds and thousands of incredible people, Venezuelans, who are political prisoners in Venezuela right now, simply because that they didn't support President Maduro's administration.
1: How long did the torture last for you?

0: The first 3 weeks were very intense. That was the length of time it took for them to fabricate the espionage and terrorism case against me. That's pretty standard, anywhere from 2 to 4 weeks. Being held at the Casa de los Sueños, the DGCIM holding facility in Caracas, for 25 months, I was able to meet quite a few other people who were political prisoners, both Americans, Europeans, and Venezuelans. And there were parallels in all the cases, almost every case, in that there was an initial period of torture and then a fabricated terrorism case or an assassination case, and then a lengthy period of unjust detention.
1: And what were you doing in Venezuela when they detained you?
0: Well, I definitely made a mistake by traveling to Venezuela. I actually wasn't working there. I wasn't on vacation. I had previously been on vacation in Colombia visiting a girlfriend of mine. And then because of this was during the COVID pandemic, there was a lot of restrictions on air travel at the time. So I was actually looking to take a ferry from Venezuela to Aruba. Aruba was my final destination.
1: And so in that time.
0: Yeah.
1: They detained you, but from where you said you weren't doing anything that could have led to authorities, you know, coming up with the charges that you ended up facing.
0: So I was in a taxi. I was a passenger in a taxi. I was traveling along. There are permanent police checkpoints inside Venezuela for internal security purposes. It's all the traffic that travels through there gets stopped by the police. My taxi stopped. They asked to see my identification. I showed them my passport. And because I'm an American, I was detained. And if you look at who President Maduro ended up trading me and a couple of other Americans for, it was his nephews. Mm-hmm. So his nephews were in the United States in prison for narco trafficking. And President Maduro had a policy where he would detain Americans for their eventual trade. In this case, it was for his two nephews, also other high-level mm-hmm. Venezuelan officials like Alex Saab.
1: It was 2022 that you were brought back to the U.S. after that swap that you were mentioning. What do you remember about that day?
0: Well, 7 days ago was my fourth year anniversary, mm-hmm. being in my freedom. And it was, I like to say that it was like a second Christmas. It was one of the best days of my life. I didn't know anything about it until 6 a.m. that morning. I was flown to an island off the north coast of Venezuela. It's called Canoan. There I met the American delegation who brought down the nephews of President Maduro. There was a hostage and prisoner exchange, and I was flown back to the States where I met my family, and it was a really incredible day.
1: In terms of the case itself against Maduro and his wife, you know, the U.S. has said deposing and arresting Maduro was a matter of self-defense. International law experts, many of them, and we've talked about those issues on our show as well, believe that his capture is a violation of international law. What do you make of that debate, that argument?
0: Well, I'm not a lawyer, so I can't speak to if it was a violation of international law or not. I think that it's obvious to anyone that looks at it that it was certainly an irregular operation. It's not normal for the United States to send forces to capture. We don't recognize that President Maduro was the leader of Venezuela. Again, that's a legal question that I can't speak to, but I think everyone can agree that it certainly was an irregular operation. Mm-hmm. That being said, I'm very happy to see it because, again, it's not just myself. It's not just the other wrongfully detained Americans. It is the hundreds and thousands of wrongfully detained political prisoners. The Venezuelans were the people who suffered the most. So I might not be perfectly happy with the legality of how it happened, but I'm very happy with the result. You know, if this brings more freedom to the people in Venezuela, then I'm all for it.
1: Matthew, I appreciate this. Thank you for your time.
0: You have a lovely day.
1: You too. Take care.
2: Matthew Heath is a former U.S. Marine and former prisoner and alleged torture victim in Venezuela. We reached him in Knoxville, Tennessee.

0: There are a lot of worried people in Hamilton, Ontario right now as steel workers receive their layoff notices from Stelco. Last week, the company's American parent announced plans to partially shut down its Hamilton operation, blaming the trade dispute between Canada and the United States. That dispute has seen the Trump administration impose a 50% levy on the finished steel that Jordan Williams and his colleagues were paid to produce. Mr. Williams is a third-generation steel worker and father of two who got his layoff notice last night. We reached him in Hamilton.
1: Jordan, have you found yourself in this position before when you're looking at a layoff notice and you're the one being laid off?
2: No, I've never been in this situation ever. I'm 31 years old, and I never thought I would be in this position.
1: That, looking at that notice, reading it, what was that like for you today, given that it is a first?
2: Well,

0: That looking at that notice, reading it, what was that like for you today, given that it is a first?
1: Well, it was shocking, as you can imagine.
0: What kinds of conversations are you having with your coworkers at Stelco? Many others are receiving these as well.
1: I would say on the ground, it's very unsettling. People are worried. They're worried about their jobs, of course. Are we going to have a job to go back to? How long is the layoff going to be? Really, we're asking, well, why all of a sudden is this happening? Because you look at the past quarters that this company who has owned us, Cleveland Cliffs, we've had record profits. The owner before us was an amazing owner, Alan Kestenbaum of Bedrock Industries, LLC. They bought Stelco, turned it around. And then all of a sudden it feels like, you know, we're getting the rug pulled from under us. It's not a good feeling.
0: He has said, Gonzalez has said, that CEO, he told CBC News, in fact, quote, "I would not have acquired Stelco if I knew that Canada and the United States would become what they became, enemies in trade," unquote. He also said, just on Tuesday in the U.S., in fact, and he's known to be a supporter of the U.S. president and the tariffs, he said, quote, "We would not be making money if the president of the United States was not Donald J. Trump," unquote. Where do you think this is going to go if this is what the CEO is saying?
1: Well, I guess you could ask the CEO that. As far as I'm concerned and the people on the ground here, the workforce, we're very concerned and we think this is going to go to a very dirty political royal flush. We fear our jobs. We fear that Stelco Works in Hamilton will close indefinitely. They've currently idled the Galv line and Z line. Those are our two main coated lines. They put the pots on idle. That's good news. But for how long, we don't know. So, you know, being down here at the bottom, all we can control is where do we go next? And we're not getting any help from our human resources department. We're not getting any help from Stelco, nor are we getting any feedback from Cleveland Cliffs. Since Cleveland Cliffs has acquired Stelco, they've been very quiet. And with all due respect, we feel dismayed and betrayed because we were told by Lorenzo that when he acquired Stelco that he would protect our jobs and he's pro-union. Well, I'm sorry, but I beg to differ.
0: The Canadian press is reporting this afternoon, Jordan, that the Cleveland Cliffs CEO that we've been speaking about says that anyone facing temporary layoffs are going to be recalled if Canada and the U.S. reach a free trade deal on steel. Do you believe that?
1: Well, I can't answer that as far as if I believe that. However, what I can say is attest to the fact that we are not just an employee number. We are human beings. We are not profit. We have lives. And I understand a capitalist mindset, no feelings attached. However, the workforce has feelings. We have lives and young mouths to feed, and a lot of people are single. It's tough times as it is. We can barely afford bread, milk, diapers, formula. I don't understand what he's thinking. But it's not right that our government, 2 years later, with all due respect, despite any color or political ideology, hasn't gotten to the table yet. We could have dealt with this a year and a half ago, brought in the tariffs down with Donald Trump to 10 to 12% tariff. But our government here, unfortunately, in Canada, keeps allowing import of steel from Asia, China, Estonia. That's not helping. That's flooding the market. Yes, they're putting a surcharge or a fee on that, but it's not enough.
0: The federal industry minister, Mélanie Joly, has threatened to sue Stelco if it doesn't offer a clear plan to save jobs, your job and jobs like yours. The federal and provincial governments are also saying there's going to be money to retrain people. What does all of that mean for you?
1: Well, again, actions speak louder than words. From point of view and perspective on the ground here, down the street from Stelco, we have another facility that's out on the street, USW, steelworkers. They've been out almost 3.5 months. This is ridiculous. I think the government needs to stop talking and they need to be doing more progress, more working, bringing together local unions, alliances. The retraining is nice, but where are those jobs going to be

0: after we get retrained. Industry is already scarce as it is. Fortunately, we're dealing with a lot of complex moving geopolitical issues, but I don't think our government even knows where we're heading here. Like, there's no protection on our industry. And because Stelco is a big producer to all these mom and pop shops along Arvin Avenue and Stony Creek in Hamilton, what are they going to do? Where are those tens of thousands of jobs going to go? So it's very stressing, for sure.
1: It is a stressful time. I can hear it in your voice, and it would be for anyone in this situation. You have two children. How are you explaining all of this to them?
0: Well, my daughter, Aubrey, she is 8 years old. My son is Noah. He's 7. And I'm just explaining to them that this is unfortunately how life is. And we can't sugarcoat it, but we have to be aware, and we all need to be educated, and we all have to open our eyes. Just because there's not bombs or ammunition going off here, we're under an economic war. We're under an economic sanction. Things are going up, but wages. So that's very concerning for me.
1: Jordan, I appreciate this. Thank you.
0: Thank you kindly.
2: Jordan Williams is a steel worker who received his layoff notice from Stelco last night. We reached him in Hamilton, Ontario.

0: Words bounce. Words, if you let them, will do what they want to do and what they have to do. Those are the words of Ann Carson in her 1998 book, Autobiography of Red. And today her ability to let words do what they have to do has won her the Nobel Prize for Literature. The Nobel judges wrote, quote, her bold and inventive oeuvre in playful dialogue with the classical tradition has created new forms for contemporary literature, unquote. They also celebrated her cross-disciplinary collaborations with choreographers, sculptors, and musicians. The Canadian poet, essayist, and classics prof got the news in Reykjavik, Iceland today, and her reputation as a deeply private, somewhat enigmatic, and unpretentious person was in no way diminished by the brief interview she granted to a representative of the Nobel Prize this morning.
1: First of all, many congratulations.
2: Thank you. It's pretty crazy.
1: How are you feeling right now, and how did you receive the news?
2: I'm just eating crackers and drinking a cup of tea. Nothing really dramatic yet. It's still morning. So sitting in the kitchen reading the London Review of Books and drinking tea. And I noticed the floor needed sweeping, so I leapt up to do that. And then there was all these phone calls, which I kept turning off because I just always turn off the phone when it rings. It seems a little insane. I think you're all insane.
1: Why does it feel crazy and insane? You didn't expect this.
2: Well, who would expect it, for heaven's sakes? Sorry, I'm not being very dramatic for you. Just a normal day here.
1: Have you given any thought about what this Nobel Prize means to you?
2: No, I haven't. No, I don't. We're just thinking of ways to give the money away. We have a friend who needs a house, and we always give a lot to Doctors Without Borders.
1: How will you celebrate this unexpected news?
2: We're going to go out walk in the woods so that we don't have to answer the phone.
1: For someone who maybe doesn't know you that well, how would you describe your authorship?
2: Inadvertent. Inadvertent is how I would describe it. Always trying to do something else.
1: If someone who doesn't know you that well and would like to know more about your books and your work, where would you suggest they start?
2: I don't know. Start in the middle, I always say.
1: When you start on a new book project, how do you start off and what is your writing process look like?
2: Start in the middle. It's the only rule I have.
1: And how so?
2: Well, whatever you take that to mean, find the middle, start there.
1: So you're a teacher in classics and have used a lot of these stories to put in a more modern context. Why do you think this is relevant for people today?
2: It isn't. I don't think.

0: When Jeanne Calment died almost 30 years ago, she was old, like really old, 122 years and 164 days old. Ms. Calment was born in France in 1875 and still has the record for world's oldest known human. But Jonathan, who lives on the island of St. Helena, has her beaten by miles. He clocks in at around 194 years old, at least, and counting. For reference, he was alive decades before Thomas Edison patented the light bulb. Jonathan is a giant tortoise, and now scientists have sequenced his genome to better understand the secrets of his spectacular longevity. Joe Hollins is a veterinarian and long-term carer for Jonathan the Giant Tortoise. He's a co-author on the new study. We reached him in Kingston, Devon, England.
1: Joe, close to 200 years old now, as far as we know. How's Jonathan doing? What kind of condition is he in?
2: Well, Jonathan's remarkable, actually. I mean, he's very old, obviously. Yeah. And I think if we approached anything like a similar age, we'd be pretty debilitated. In truth, he's lost his sense of smell, and giant tortoises have a good sense of smell, and he's also got intense cataracts in his eyes, so he's completely blind on one side, and he's only got a little bit of guidance vision, but nothing useful on the other side. But his hearing is fantastic, better than ours ever is at any sort of age like that. So, and he's very active, but because he's blind, it makes him, in a way, quite gentle. We have another male tortoise that's 59 years old, slightly bigger than Jonathan, and he's a sort of robust, aggressive, full of testosterone male tortoise, whereas Jonathan is a gentle giant.
1: You've also noted in some of the coverage that his libido is an indicator of his good health as well.
2: The excellent thing about Jonathan, it always puts a smile on my face because it's not even a ribald comment, but good libido is a sign of good inner health. And when I first went there in 2009, that's the island of St. Helena in the South Atlantic Ocean, I found that he was running down. He was deteriorating quite rapidly. And because he was in his 180s, I thought, well, he's just on his way out. So his beak, and we do call it a beak in reptiles, it's their link back to birds. So the mouth, if you like, the edge of the mouth is sharp and serrated and slices grass, so they graze easily. His beak wasn't. It was crumbly. Mm-hmm. And he was also quite slow and dozy. So I started feeding him once a week. And quite remarkably, he rejuvenated and his beak regrew and he started to graze and he got his libido back. We have one female tortoise and he rediscovered his pleasure in life. And that is a sign that he was healthier.
1: You just need a little TLC and, you know, proper
2: TLC,
1: diet.
2: Yeah. Absolutely. Because he couldn't graze properly, and I noted he was eating soil and twigs and air. He was biting at air. But of course, when everything redeveloped and he rejuvenated, it was clear that we'd restored the balance of everything else.
1: Oh, yeah.
2: And now we can't stop feeding him because we're afraid of

0: series. But of course, when everything redeveloped and he rejuvenated, it was clear that we'd restored the balance of everything else.
1: Oh, yeah.
0: And now we can't stop feeding him because we're afraid of killing him.
1: The pressure, the responsibility. So you took a cheek swab. Geneticists analyzed the DNA sample. What are they saying is behind Jonathan's longevity?
0: It's absolutely fascinating. And I'm not a geneticist, and I don't pretend to be. The long and the short of it is, and I think the best way to explain it is, we've got DNA, as you know. All our cells in our body have the same DNA, the genome, but cells have different functions. And so there are mechanisms to switch genes on and off so that the cell does what it's meant to do. The trouble is, those mechanisms will get damaged with age, environment and nutrition, our vices, of course. Elements like that can damage our DNA and damage these controller genes. And so they go wrong and they mutate. And that leads us down the path of cancer, particularly cancer development and metabolic diseases. Giant tortoises, they know, are much better at not only damaging, just not damaging their DNA, but repairing their DNA, which is remarkable. And what they found in Jonathan is he's particularly well rigged to repair his DNA, which if we could all do that, we'd live forever, I'm sure.
1: So is it possible then that he's older than 194?
0: Absolutely. And it's a good question. I often sort of push this a little bit because I'm so fond of him. I think he could easily be over 200. Mm-hmm. Essentially, he landed in 1882. It's well documented. We have, fortunately, a letter from a governor in 1894 saying this, fully grown. Fully grown is about 50 years of age, and we've had this nicely confirmed by top experts. And that means we've taken his hatching date or birth date, if you like, as 1832, just to be fair. He could have been 60. Now he's 194. You know, I think, gosh, I wonder if he's over 200 already. He's bicentenary, which is fantastic, of course.
1: What, if anything, has Jonathan, and hanging out with him, hand-feeding him, taught you about living well?
0: So much, really. I mean, in truth, of course, he's got it pretty easy. he's indifferent to the troubles of the world. If you think what's happened since 1832, the wars and so many inventions and developments and strife, he's been oblivious to it. It's a chilled, relaxed life. The other aspect, is only fair to say, is we all know that animals in captivity, which he is, live a lot longer than animals in the wild. Cataracts in the wild, he would have just died. And because we're now hand-feeding him once a week, we hope we're extending his life enormously. But also, I think what I've learned is, what a fantastic creature he is, really. Does it occur to anybody? They have no diaphragm, no rib cage. How do they breathe, even? And in fact, they breathe just by using the muscles around their shoulder. They have like a pelvic girdle. They've got a clavicular girdle there. They can hold their breath for 30 minutes. They don't have to eat or drink for weeks on end. They're remarkably designed and evolved to survive what are really, naturally, in the wild, very harsh conditions.
1: Joe, I'm so glad we could speak and so glad to learn more, as always, about Jonathan. Good to have you on the show. Thank you.
0: It's been lovely. Thank you very much indeed.
2: Joe Hollins is a veterinarian and long-term carer for Jonathan the Giant Tortoise and a co-author on a new study of Jonathan's genome published in the journal Science Advances. We reached him in Kingston, Devon, England.
1: We are going to take a short break now. When we return, after an 87-year-old woman was evicted in Spain, people went out en masse to rally against the cost of housing. A protester tells me that woman's death has only strengthened their resolve.
2: And the teenager who got himself stuck on the ominous BC Widowmaker mountainside is speaking out to set the record straight on whether the AI chatbot Claude was to blame.
1: Stay tuned. I'm Neil Kirksall.
2: And I'm Chris Howden.

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0: Industries. 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
1: 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In an hour, it's Ideas with Nala Ayed.
2: Since October 2023, Canadian doctors have been traveling to Gaza to offer help. What they experience there has altered the way they view their own profession. Their stories coming up on Ideas.
3: From CBC News, the world this hour, I'm Neil Kumar. The federal government is launching a $2 billion rebate program to encourage hundreds of thousands of homeowners to install heat pumps. The government says it will help cut heating costs for Canadians while reducing greenhouse gas emissions across the country. Karen Pulse has the details.
4: David Schneer is getting ready to move into his new house in Medicine Hat.
5: Let's go get another one.
4: He had a heat pump installed a few weeks ago. It's unclear if he'll be eligible for this new federal rebate, but says it's a good idea regardless.
6: It helps with the cost of changing over.
4: Households below their province's median income can get up to $10,000 back. Others can receive $2,000.
7: Heating is one of the biggest bills that Canadians pay in the winter.
4: Prime Minister Mark Carney says the new rebates will be available quickly, with approvals within 24 hours, and will save Canadians money. Ottawa is also helping apartment building owners retrofit more than 280,000 units over the next 8 years. The two programs are meant to reduce Canada's emissions by the equivalent of taking nearly 8.5 million cars off the roads for 1 year. Karen Pauls, CBC News, Winnipeg.
3: Quebec is promising to protect its most vulnerable residents as the cold weather sets in. Last winter, a number of homeless people died on the streets across the province, and two people have died this week. Quebec's new premier-designate is now pledging to make the issue a top priority. Alexander Silberman reports.
8: Quebec officials are promising to take action amid a rise of homelessness. In September, a baby was found in a tent at a Montreal encampment and taken into the care of social services. And this week, two Quebecers experiencing homelessness died on the street.
9: My hope is that no one should be born or die in the street.
8: Montreal Mayor Soraya Martinez-Ferrada announcing an action plan for the city as winter approaches.
9: We will work with the new government to keep people safe this winter.
8: Premier-elect Paul Saint-Pierre Plamondon says the plight of people experiencing homelessness will be one of his top priorities. We've laid the groundwork for collaboration with the federal government, he says. Our goal is to reduce homelessness by 50% over the next 4 years. Alexander Silberman, CBC News, Montreal.
3: The Pentagon has announced that the upcoming execution of a convicted mass shooter will be live-streamed. Former U.S. Army Major Nadal Malik Hassan was sentenced to death for killing 13 people and injuring dozens in Fort Hood in 2009. U.S. Defense Secretary Pete Hegseth says he'll be put to death at the same military base on December 3rd. The public execution will be carried out by a firing squad, and it will be the first U.S. military execution in more than 65 years. Ahead of next month's U.S. midterm elections, the polls are looking dire for the Republicans. Donald Trump's popularity is hitting new lows, while support for the Democrats is growing, even in what would have been safe states for the GOP. Katie Nicholson has more.
10: It used to be U.S. President Donald Trump could count on Texas for mammoth, devoted crowds. Last night, his rally for Republican candidates interrupted by protester after protester after protester. Trump is now the most unpopular president since Herbert Hoover, according to one analyst, and polling suggests his policies and decisions fare no better. Voters turned off by tariffs and the war in Iran. Democrats are widely expected to win control of the House, but the Senate could also be slipping from the GOP's grasp. A recent New York Times-Siena poll showing Democratic contenders ahead in Texas, Ohio, and Alaska. And then there was Mike Rogers' big flip-flop in Michigan.
11: And here in Michigan, we know that Canada is not our enemy. We need to end this tariff war.
10: Katie Nicholson, CBC News, Washington.
3: And that is the world this hour. 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

0: And now the BC forecast on the north coast. A chance of showers Friday with a high of 12. Highs around plus 1 with wet snow and rain in the Peace. In the center, the high of 14. And for Metro Vancouver, Greater Victoria and the Fraser Valley, rain ending in the morning. Sunshine later in the day in some areas with highs around 15.
1: Hello again and welcome back. I'm Neil Kirksall.
2: And I'm Chris Howden. This is As It Happens, the Thursday edition, part 2. Coming up.
1: The war at home. Dozens are killed in eastern Ukraine when Russian bombs hit two city buses. Our guest says he didn't leave when the war started, and he's not leaving now.
2: One giant leap for womankind. The late computer programmer Margaret Hamilton was critical in getting a man on the moon, and her four-year-old daughter helped her foresee a pretty major design flaw.
1: And Rabbit Redux, Biscuit the missing bunny, is back home, and his family in Ontario is giving him all the cuddles. Stay tuned.

0: Last night, the glow of 100 candles lit up an encampment in Spain where people were grieving the death of Maria del Carmen Abascal, also known as Mari Carmen. Last month, the 87-year-old Ms. Abascal was forcibly evicted from the home she'd lived in for decades. The rent had been tripled, and on her monthly pension, she could no longer afford it. Her eviction sparked nationwide protests, and encampments sprang up across Spain as part of a campaign against rent inflation and for housing affordability. One encampment in Madrid's Puerto del Sol has attracted more than 1,200 people, many of whom took part in a vigil for Mari Carmen last night. Selpide San Luis has been operating a makeshift lunch counter in Puerto del Sol. That's where we reached her.
1: Selpide, when you learned that Mari Carmen had died, what did that say to you about your country?
2: The first thing that happened in the camp was that everyone started shouting, it was not a death, it was a murder. So I guess that pretty much sums it up. We were really sad and really angry because we felt like it was an avoidable thing.
1: The camp you mentioned, the encampment, that existed before her death even.
2: Yes, that existed from the day her eviction was not stopped. There was a march and it ended up on La Plaza del Sol. Mm. And people ended up camping there. And then one thing led to another, and now we sort of build the city in the center of the city.
1: You didn't know Mari Carmen. You never met her. Many others have not, who have still joined these protests. What is it about her story, her life, and now her death that means so much to people right across Spain?
2: Well, it is not the only case of eviction that has ended up fatally, but it felt particularly inhumane to do that to such an old person. So it was sort of a thing that was hard to swallow down. Like, okay, so our law, our country allows for someone that could be anybody's grandmother to just like get thrown out of her house, and also in such a violent way that would, in this case, as it has happened, eventually lead up to her death because of the amount of stress that she was put under.
1: What has your experience been like in terms of landlords and tenants and renting in Spain?
2: It's been a ride. I've been living on my own for like 10 years because I moved to Madrid to study college. And in these last 10 years, the amount of money that I paid for the whole apartment has ended up becoming what you pay for your own room only. I'm 26 years old and I have to share an apartment with two other girls that when I first moved to this apartment, they were strangers to me. I guess like this is perfectly fine when you're a student, but I'm a bit old now for that. And I would like to have a house that feels like my own and not just like a shared room. But it's impossible. And I've had, for example, last year I lived in a house that had mold, it had ants. And it was a really expensive apartment right in the center of the city.
1: The company that evicted Mari Carmen

0: backtracked after the initial outcry, but where was she staying when she died?
1: At the hospital. Mm-hmm. She did not leave the hospital after the eviction. And she has said many times that her only wish, because she already knew she was old, her only wish was to die in her own house, the house that she had been raised in, because it belonged to her parents before her. And
0: did she lose ownership of it? Or
1: the house belonged

0: belonged to her parents before her, not in property, like they were renting the house, and she inherited the contract. And because of how the law was, she inherited also like the price that she had to pay, like
1: The price of the rent?
0: the rent, exactly. She inherited this, and of course, as I have mentioned before, in the recent years, the rent prices have escalated in a such a big proportion that it's impossible to deal with them. So the thing is that this company was trying to get her to pay the price that was right for the neighborhood and for the times as it is right now.
1: Is there rent? Are there areas or buildings with any kind of rent control there?
0: Not really, and that's also what we're trying to fight for.
1: As you know, but to let our listeners know, Spanish Prime Minister Pedro Sanchez has called a snap election in response to these protests. They are scheduled for November. A recent poll by Politico is suggesting a far-right coalition may lead the country. Some campaigners want parties on the left to unite. What do you make of the government's response? Well, how do you think this is going to end?
0: I'm not sure what's going to happen. Before the Sol thing happened, I was sort of convinced the far right coalition, well, the right coalition was going to win. And right now, I still think that's what most people think is going to happen, but I see a little bit more hope on the left inclined parties and people for once, which is not something we're used to have in Spain. I'm a left inclined person myself. As I guess the camping thing might have told about me, but we are, even though we're like known to be quite a passionate country, we're also quite cynical, which I guess is like a funny combination to have. We normally assume the worst. I'm 26. For the first time in my life, I'm seeing people speak with a little bit of hope in the future.
1: Do you think the specific issue of, renters' rights, rent control, are the candidates already addressing this? If that's the reason for the snap election, do you see any signs that they're going to actually do something about it?
0: I honestly don't think so. I honestly think they're just gonna make as many promises as they can about that because they know it's like a hot issue right now. But I do not trust any of the political agents in the country right now to keep their word because they have not done so in the last years. It has come to a point where the Sol protest and everything that we're doing is not just about rent. It's about making I'm trying to make the people that are in power take their job seriously and take us as citizens seriously as well. Because we don't feel like that's happening and it's embarrassing to be guided by people that they're supposed to represent us. They don't even understand the reality that we're going through as a country.
1: Selpida, I appreciate this. Thank you.
0: Thank you for having me.
2: That was Selpida San Luis, who's protesting for housing rights in Spain. We reached her in Madrid.

0: On yesterday's program, we told you about a teenage hiker who was looking for a challenge and turned to Anthropic's AI chatbot, Claude, for help finding one. Unfortunately, that challenge turned out to be entirely too challenging for 16-year-old Bryce Gowerluck, who found himself stuck on a dangerous climbing route on the side of BC's Crown Mountain, ominously known as the Widowmaker. Last night, Neil spoke with Paul Markey, who was part of the team that ultimately helped rescue Bryce from that cliff face. Today, our colleague Natalie Stetchison spoke with Bryce Gowerluck himself, who wanted to set the record straight about a few things.
1: The thing that's deceiving about the Widowmaker is that the terrain, it looks almost identical to what you would see in the textbook Crown Couloir, which I researched throughout very well. I think that it's a misrepresentation that I solely used AI

0: to do it. I cross-referenced it, the route with Google Maps and AllTrails. And then I, asked AI for some help forming the plan, but it didn't involve directions. That was just human error that I was accidentally entering the Widowmaker Arete. And like originally the terrain in the Widowmaker was like class 4 or class 5, nothing too extreme. So I assumed I was on the right path. But then I started to realize that something has gone terribly wrong because the terrain is getting too slabby and too steep and too smooth to count as a scramble at all. And that's when you start to have to rope up for climbs. But that's when I realized that I can't down climb this. I can't go down.
1: So at what point, like, because I know a lot of the stories are focusing on using AI. So like at what point did you actually use the AI?
0: AI was mostly just to help me create a packing list. Well, I did use AI a little bit to help, like not help, but give me a little information on the Crown Couloir. Which it did. It pulled some sources, and it gave me some links to some videos on social media, which are also featuring the Crown Couloir. So it's not like it gave me any hallucinatory messages or replies in general. It just gave me some sources. And people think that I planned to go on the Widowmaker Arete, and people think that I was coerced by the AI to go on the Widowmaker, which is not true. In fact, the AI told me to be aware of the Widowmaker, as it's like, can look similar. It didn't tell, to be fair, it didn't tell me if they were parallel to each other, but I didn't use it solely.
2: Rescued 16-year-old hiker Bryce Gowerlock speaking with the CBC's Natalie Stecheson today.

Brady Rogers wants to be a city councilor in Kelowna, British Columbia, but not all that much. I'm not editorializing. One of his official slogans is, "I barely want to do this." Another is, "Fine, I'll do it." But despite his reluctance, or maybe because of it, his low-key campaign

0: striking a nerve. They're getting attention, certainly. But which one do you find is resonating most?
1: It seems to be my main slogan that I barely want to do this.
0: Why do you think it's getting as much attention as it is? What's the appeal?
1: I think people feel like I'm an actual human that they can trust. And that's true. That's it. I've been running my campaign just completely genuinely and transparently and letting it be what it is. And that seems to have struck a chord with a lot of people.
0: And to be clear, it sounds like you actually want a seat on city council.
1: I do, yes. Reluctantly, I do want to.
0: Why reluctantly?
1: Well, I say that because I'm aware of the gravity of the job. It's an important thing. It's a 4-year commitment. It's a lot of extra homework, and you really have to care. You can't just show up to a meeting and go home. You have to do your research and read up on issues and make sure you're making responsible decisions for everybody in the whole city. So it's a big job, but what does excite me is the opportunity to have a bigger impact with my life.
0: Do you get the sense, though, at this stage that people do get that you are a senior?

0: serious candidate, even though you're using humor as part of your campaign? I mean, are you worried it could backfire?
1: For the most part, I think people do get it. I think people know you don't really go to this much effort just to pull a prank. There's certainly some people that see humor and think there's no place for that in politics and look no further. So they might not take me very seriously, but for the most part, it's been overwhelmingly positive response.
0: You mentioned you wanted to, you know, this was a chance to do something important, more important with your life. I'm paraphrasing there. That's not a direct quote, obviously, but you're an entrepreneur and a robotics expert as well. Those are not small feats, certainly. You've never held elected office, as you've said. So what was the moment that you thought I need to run, that running for elected office would be a good idea?
1: Well, somebody planted the bug in my ear a few months ago, and it simultaneously struck me as the worst idea, but also something that I was dreadfully probably going to do. I just feel it sometimes when an idea hits me that sure, that I'm probably going to do it. But yeah, I mean, I left my engineering job. It was really cool work. I loved what I was doing, but it wasn't very fulfilling. So I left in 2019 to start my own company, got into recycling plastic. And then this opportunity to run for council came along. And the more I thought about it, the more I realized it aligns with what I want. And it gives me a chance to use my skills for a whole new thing.
0: What about the rest of your campaign beyond the campaign website? Are you doing all the conventional things, you know, door knocking, meeting with powerful donors in Kelowna?
1: No, I have knocked on zero doors, which is largely a result of my political inexperience. Just didn't even cross my mind. But also, I'm quite busy with my own company. So social media has been a great tool to promote myself in a non-traditional way.
0: That's how you're connecting with constituents.
1: Yeah. And then I've had lots of meetings. I mean, people come and talk to me from the city and stuff, and that's been good. But I don't know anybody wealthy and influential, so.
0: And campaign signs? Are you putting those on lawns, too?
1: Yeah. Got quite a few up in Kelowna. Not as many as other people, but they seem to be doing their job.
0: And what about existing or veteran city council members? What are they saying to you, if anything? How are they reacting to your campaign?
1: Well, I think that they don't quite know what to think or how to process it or what they should do about it. I get a lot of encouragement from that sort of, I don't know if I should say generation or demographic, but they kind of approach it as good for you for running, you know, try again next time, don't give up, which that may be the outcome, but I also would not be surprised if there's a bit of a shakeup here. I think that it's not just my campaign and cleverness that's resonating. It's people being ready for real humans being in government again and watching out for the actual people that live in the city.
0: A couple of weeks, 10 days or so before election day. How are you feeling? You think you're going to win?
1: I'm pretty optimistic. Mm-hmm. It's hard to know when I am just mostly campaigning online because I get lots of support there. But as far as how that'll turn out in the vote, can't predict the future. Certainly lots of people have said, hey, I'm coming out to vote. I don't normally, but I love your campaign and I want to support you. Mm-hmm. So that's great to hear. And I mean, if we get a big voter turnout, that's a huge bonus whether I win or not. So,
0: and if you don't, what's the emotion you think you'll have? Relief or try
1: probably
0: again next time?
1: Yeah, I think ultimately I'll feel like at least I gave it full effort. And if I don't have to do this job, then fine. I'm busy. I'm pretty busy anyway. But if I do get in, I'm also looking forward to that. So I don't think there's a huge loss to be had here.
0: Brady, I'm glad we could speak. Thank you.
1: Yeah, thanks for chatting.
2: Brady Rogers is barely running for city council in Kelowna, BC. We reached him there.

0: is soothing if we layer 7 tracks of water being poured into a metal bowl. No, I was wrong. This is agitating. To most of us, anyway. But some sports fans will find this sound soothing, and the University of Nebraska is hoping they'll pay a lot of money for the chance to relive it over and over. Memorial Stadium is the home of the university's football team, the Nebraska Cornhuskers. Almost over. It's also home to so many memories, like the time they won, and the time they lost, and the time they almost lost, but then they won. You American college football fans know what I'm talking about. Anyway, Memorial Stadium is about to undergo a major renovation they're calling the Big Red Rebuild, which means selling off some stuff.
1: Hi, I'm Joe DiPietro, and we're partnered with the university and the Big Red Rebuild to bring together some of the most iconic memorabilia that's never been for sale. So items like the urinal troughs, seats, benches, signs, even artwork that's throughout the stadium.
0: I'm sorry, let's just rewind that really quickly.
1: So items like the urinal troughs.
0: The urinal troughs. Not your standard porcelain urinals. That kind of personalized bladder drainage unit is luxury compared to what they had at Memorial Stadium. 6 to 8 foot metal gutters where you'd squeeze in between other football fans and pee, or try to. I know what you're wondering. How much will something like that run you? Well, they start at $3,000 U.S. They're also selling seats from the stadium, as you heard. But as the website points out, a pair of Memorial Stadium seats tells people you love Nebraska football. A Memorial Stadium urinal trough tells them you have fully committed. And I guess that's true. If you're interested, I should let you know that, like a Cornhuskers fan after 7 Coors Lights, they're going fast. Here's Golden Cinema with I Know Where I'm Going.

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0: In his wildly successful career as a stand-up comedian, Sebastian Maniscalco has made countless people laugh, but recently his peers have accused him of not being able to read a room. Yesterday on As It Happens, we told you SiriusXM's Raw Comedy Channel had been replaced by Sebastian Maniscalco's Comedy Radio. And suddenly, jokes by already famous comedians, some of whom are dead, were getting airtime previously given to hundreds of lesser-known working comedians who are very much alive. Liz Mealy is a touring stand-up who relied on Raw Comedy for royalties. She talked to Neil about whether she thought the criticism from her and her peers could change Mr. Maniscalco's mind.
1: I hope so. I hope he remembers where he came from and that we're all peers, and that, you know, my worry is that he is somebody that's going to pull the ladder up from behind him, and he's going to forget about the little guys that are still working the road, doing their best, and creating a career for themselves.
0: Touring stand-up Liz Mealy talking to Neil yesterday. After we aired that segment, Sebastian Maniscalco himself addressed the criticism on Instagram.
2: This goes out to all my fellow comedians. I want to let you know that I heard you, I support you, I love you, I know how hard the grind is. Believe me, I've been there. But I want to let you know that I had nothing to do with removing the Raw Comedy from SiriusXM. That was a SiriusXM decision. But I also want to let you know that I'm going to work with SiriusXM to highlight a variety of different voices in stand-up comedy, from emerging to established to newcomers and everything in between. I just ask that you give me a little time, guys. I just got here, and I needed a little time to build out the channel. So I just want to let you know that I heard you, and just give me some time and be patient, and I think you'll like the result. God bless everybody.
0: Sebastian Maniscalco responding to comics who've lost their airtime on SiriusXM's Raw Comedy Channel, which is now known as Sebastian Maniscalco's Comedy Radio.

0: In sports, the team captains aren't just the players who are best at the sport. They're also the players who inspire their teammates. And Maya Turner fits that bill perfectly. In 2022, the 24-year-old kicker with the University of Manitoba Bisons made history when she became the first woman in Canadian university football to compete and score points in a preseason game. Now Ms. Turner has been named one of seven Bisons captains on an otherwise all-male team. She's the first to hold that title in the team's century-long history. Head coach Stan Pierre told the CBC that he made her captain because she, quote, doesn't miss anything and doesn't make excuses for anything. She just does everything correct, unquote. Maya Turner talked about the moment Mr. Pierre announced his decision.
1: It was just at the end of training camp. He was telling the team who the captains were, and yeah, my name was in there. So I wasn't totally expecting it, but it's just a huge honor. Ever since I've been here, I think everyone's done a really good job of just seeing me as a football player first and trying to not have me being a woman impact anything. And, you know, they have that kind of respect for me just as a teammate.
2: Coach Pierre kind of touched on this, saying not just how hard you work on the field, but even before any of this started, how hard you had to hustle to get your tapes out there and get, you know, somebody to respond.
1: I definitely gave it everything I had. I was just super determined to play the sport at a high level. I knew that I had the abilities. I definitely reached out to probably hundreds of different schools. I was really fortunate that the Bisons were willing to give me a chance.
0: Maya Turner speaking to the CBC's Darren Bernhard. Her captaincy is just another achievement on a long list since she first joined the team. In 2024, she became the first woman to be named a Canada West All-Star player. In 2023, she was the first woman to score points in a regular season game with a 21-yard field goal, and then she kicked another field goal to win the Bisons the game in double overtime. After which, then-head coach Brian Doby made a speech that got a lot of attention online.
3: First game ever played by a female. And she went out there and friggin' nailed it and kicked the game-winning field goal. She didn't just have to go and do her job and be another player. She had to be under the stigma of, she better hit it, because if she doesn't, oh, well. Yeah, they gave this girl a chance, and look what happened. You all experience the same pressures in your position, all of you, but you don't ever experience that. I want you to remember that with your sisters and your moms and your girlfriends and your wives.

0: lives as you move forward, that no matter what you think, it's tougher for them than it is for us. I'm just telling you, and especially having to come into a, not 99.9%, a 100% male world that is extremely aggressive and macho, and the list goes on. You can do the honors.
1: Who else am I against? Yeah!
2: The former football coach of the University of Manitoba Bisons, Brian Dobie, and before that, Maya Turner, who's just been named one of the captains of that team.

0: For years, people in the Ukrainian city of Kramatorsk have had the war at their doorstep. Now it has barged right in. This morning, a Russian strike hit two public buses in the eastern city. At least 33 people are dead, making it one of the worst attacks on Ukrainian civilians this year. Yesterday, a strike on an apartment block in north central Ukraine killed 22 people, including five children. Maxim Hodushko is a journalist who lives in Kramatorsk, and that's where we reached him.
1: Maxim, for you, what did this attack feel and sound like?
2: I heard the bombs coming, but it wasn't that loud as usually. And I thought that might be not bombs, but artillery cannons. And then I got to know what really happened. And after all these years of the full-scale invasion, any victim, even one person, makes me sad. And 30 people murdered in one day, 33 with the other accident, is out of this world for me. It's something terrifying.
1: And this is a bus you yourself were planning to take in just a few days.
2: I was going to take some of these buses just on Saturday. So the day after tomorrow, I was going to visit city's market. And now the city's transport is stopped. I don't know how people, and it's about 34,000 people staying in the city, will get around the city because it's pretty large and they will have difficulties.
1: Like in any city, it's this whole mixture of people who take public transit, obviously. What kind of neighborhood are we talking about? Who might have been on this bus?
2: You know, I have realized only by this time of the day, and it's about 8 p.m. here now in Kramatorsk, that most of those people were taking this bus to get a humanitarian aid. That is why so many people, well, it's almost 60 people, have suffered.
1: Where else does this route go, this bus route?
2: We have had much more routes of public transport in the city, but considering the loss of population, loss of, well, even drivers, we basically had like a few, only few routes for the whole city. This route was serving the major part of the city, and it was very popular. So many people took this bus, and now it will not run. So just like this.
1: Why do you think the bus was hit?
2: You know, I do not think they wanted to hit the bus, but those two buses were destroyed by the glide bombs. But Russians know the road. This is pretty animated road as for Kramatorsk now. The road where some transports still goes, still runs, and they launched those bombs and were lucky for them to strike and destroy two buses and kill so many people. So they might not think of striking the bus directly because it's not an FPV drone or something, but they knew where they are going to hit.
1: What is Kramatorsk like normally? What was it like before the war? What kind of a city is it?
2: It was 200,000 people city, original center of

0: for many people who live around it. This is a district center. We used to be a big industrial city. The factories here in Kramatorsk were built by Welsh, by German, Polish, Belgian people in the late alive and very beautiful and green city. It used to be, and it is still green and beautiful, but so very destroyed already.
1: And so many tens of thousands of people have left, based on what you said in our conversation. 200,000 before, now about 30,000. Why did you stay?
0: 34,000 officially. Mm-hmm. It was said 2 weeks ago. I'm trying to explain it to all the foreign media I'm talking to, that for Ukrainians, it is very important to have a home, mm-hmm. a home of our own. So we are not nomadic people. Like, we need a home and we want to stay at home, to travel, to go around the world, but the place to call home and where to come back. And the tragedy of this war for Ukrainians is not only deaths and renations and so on, but leaving home, staying without home, becoming homeless. It is a real tragedy for this nation. And I'm staying as long as possible because I have no other home. And as the most Ukrainians, no options to get one. You see, that is the problem.
1: What do these latest strikes suggest to you about what this winter is going to be like there?
0: Yesterday I got to know that there will be no heating in my apartment building for this winter. So it strikes me badly. Probably there will be heating in my parents' apartment building where they lived. They evacuated, probably. If there will be no heating as well, I will have to think about how to spend this winter, and probably I will have to leave. Because winters here can be very harsh indeed. Not all the winter days, but some days can be very harsh.
1: Maxim, I appreciate your time. Please take care.
0: Yeah, thank you.
2: We reached Maxim Hodushko in Kramatorsk, Ukraine.

0: opera is full of big voices, big emotions, and grand music. All that bigness and grandness can be kind of intimidating. But tonight at the Toronto Reference Library, there's a show promising to make opera a little more approachable. You don't need to put on your fancy duds to watch the production entitled A Non-Snobby Introduction to Opera. And you can enjoy it in an environment that's not normally known for loud noises. Danny Friesen is a co-founder of Opera Review, which is putting on tonight's show.
1: Opera used to be originally for everyday people. It used to be something that anyone would go to, like we go to movies now. And somehow along the way, it became quite expensive. It became, it got a reputation of like, oh, you know, you're afraid to unwrap a candy wrapper or cough, you know, and that kind of thing. And, you know, you need to know all about this higher art form to really, truly appreciate it. And I think that is alienating, especially to new, younger audiences. So I think in a way, overall, it has earned that reputation, and it's our job now to change it.
2: I guess run with that misconception for just a second longer, because what do you think it is about opera that people seem to be intimidated by?
1: I think there's multiple factors. Like there are just barriers such as expense and that, but I do think the main thing people are intimidated by is sort of the preconceived, it's not necessarily a true thing, but the idea that it's, you know, it's something people, you know, like look down their noses at if you don't.

0: understand it and don't know what you're getting into kind of thing. And I think that's damaging. And I'm not saying that's limited to just opera or opera audiences, or how operas are produced, but it is limiting in terms of reaching those new audiences.
1: How about the language piece? That seems to trip up a lot.
0: Yeah. I mean, most, you know, big shows, will have subtitles above the stage so you can read along. But also it can be limiting if you have no, if you're like, okay, I'm going to sit through a 4-hour German piece and, you know, God help me if I, you know, miss a beat or something like that. Like, it's, you know, it is that. So part of what we do is try to introduce things in sort of bite-sized pieces with English introductions so that you're like, okay, here's the gist of this and see what you feel, see what it brings up, you know?
2: That's Danny Friesen, who's putting on a show called A Non-Snobby Introduction to Opera at the Toronto Reference Library tonight. She was talking to the CBC's Chris Glover on Metro Morning.

0: Before the giant leap for mankind, there was a giant idea. And behind the giant idea was a team of computer programmers at the Massachusetts Institute of Technology, one of whom was Margaret Hamilton. Ms. Hamilton helped lead the team that created the onboard flight software for the Apollo missions, including Apollo 11. She died last week. She was 90 years old. One of the ideas that helped make her software so reliable came after her four-year-old daughter, Lauren, accidentally crashed an Apollo simulator by activating a pre-launch program mid-flight. And Ms. Hamilton warned that an astronaut could make a similar mistake, but she was overruled. And then a year later, astronaut Jim Lovell did exactly that during Apollo 8. Here's Margaret Hamilton talking about the initial reaction to her warnings.
1: Well, it's never going to happen because the astronauts are so well-trained. It's just not going to happen. I said, but what if it does happen? It's kind of like my whole emphasis was always, what if, right? So I wrote a program note because that becomes part of the spec. After that, they said, yes, Margaret, you can put that change in there. So it did get in there for the very next mission.
0: The late computer scientist Margaret Hamilton speaking on the 50th anniversary of the moon landing. Catherine Hayfield is Margaret Hamilton's younger sister. We reached her in Seattle.
2: Catherine, was your sister always thinking about the what ifs, even when she was growing up?
3: Sure was. And she could always, you would come up with something and she'd, oh, what if this happened? Oh, bunny.
2: Always wanted to be prepared, always thinking, that's it sounds right. Like. Did that get annoying when you were growing up, though?
3: Well, that's annoying now. Not quite, but it was really important because, I'd come up with something and she'd say, well, what if that? I said, yeah. And then, I would do something different.
2: People, as you know, use a lot of words to describe your sister, groundbreaking, ahead of her time, a pioneer.
3: Yes.
2: How do you describe her?
3: Well, a thoughtful sister. And, thinking of just the right thing, And also, she was kind of like my beacon. She kind of came ahead of me and kind of showed me how things could be done, were done. And she just went ahead of me, and that was really special.
2: It strikes me when you say that. It's quite lovely to hear you say that. Was it ever hard, to have a sister that went on to do these things, or when you were growing up?
3: Well, I just thought it was amazing. Yeah. I mean, I thought that's when you grew up, that's what you did. You did something spectacular. And I wasn't that old yet.
2: That's a pretty good example to learn from, and a great way to look at it too.
3: Well, she was very popular, and always people wanted to, they know her and everything. And I thought, wow, that's,
2: So it paved the way for you in high school and all of that too.
3: Yeah, kind of like that.
2: That's great. So there are no computer science degrees when she was starting out, but it sounds like she was a very analytical kind of person, always looking at the possibilities.
3: Very. Yeah. And she was very serious. I remember her studying all the time. And she always thought that women should not be treated as women. I mean, she thought they're people. She didn't, for instance, she didn't want to do any chores around the house that boys didn't get asked to do.
2: Is it true that she came up with, or at least popularized, that phrase, software engineering?
3: That's true. She came up with it, and she was ridiculed for it.
2: Yeah.
3: Because, that's just something. She got the job. They hired her first because, women didn't do important things. But then it started becoming important, and she was recognized for her ability.
2: And then she ends up joining the Apollo mission.
3: Yes.
2: Lead up to that mission.
3: Right.
2: Did she ever say to you or your family what that opportunity meant to her?
3: I remember at one Christmas, she came home for Christmas, and she had a stack of papers in her hand, and my dad was sitting in the big chair, and Bunny came and dumped the papers on his lap and said, "Dad, we're going to the moon." and we all said, "What?" Bunny was always getting ideas that nobody else had.
2: And so you didn't believe her at first?
3: No, of course not. The moon? What are you talking about? And anyway, we have Christmas dinner to think about.
2: And when did it sink in that this was the real thing?
3: It took a while. Well, it certainly was the real thing when I witnessed the landing.
2: July 20th, 1969. You were in Paris, right?
3: I was in Paris and actually at Fontainebleau, the summer school, with Nadia Boulanger, who, you know, we were studying there. And the whole school was gathered around a very small black and white television set. And she got out bottles and bottles of champagne so that we could toast. We toasted all the men who put the man on the moon. And I said, hey, wait a minute. That's my sister. And I said, no, a woman would not hold that kind of responsibility. Mm-hmm. She, if anything, she was probably a secretary of a low-ranking man.
2: And did you throw the champagne in somebody's face?
3: Well, I didn't.
2: But not to waste champagne, but you know what I mean.
3: Right. It kind of came down like, mm-hmm. Well, okay, kind of click.
2: Did you convince them in the end?
3: No.
2: They didn't believe you. Oh, my goodness.
3: No, I mean, they thought I was a little crazy, too.
2: Well, they learned eventually.
3: But I thought, wow, she did that. And if she can do that, I can play Bach.
2: You can do anything. That's right.
3: And there was one time that she gave she was getting an award, and I said, Bonnie, I never got an award like that. She said, you're not old enough.
2: Big sisters are going to be big sisters always. I know you spoke often on the telephone, living on, well, you know, other sides, other opposite ends of the country.
3: Well, we did. Yeah. And, what would happen is that there would be an article come out from some other place, you know, and I asked her, I said, well, you know, I want to, please share those things with me. And she never wanted to promote herself. She never did this to be famous or promoted or important. She never thought of that. But she said if she would send this around to people, it would be kind of promoting herself, and that wasn't right. So what happened is she said it was all right to send it to me because she could tell me. And then, of course, I would send it on to my brothers, David and John. And, of course, I couldn't resist sometimes sending it to other people because I was so proud.
2: That is a beautiful thing, Catherine. I'm so glad we could speak. Thank you for this.
3: Well, thank you. It's a joy to think of her, really.
0: Catherine Hayfield is the sister of the late computer scientist Margaret Hamilton. She's in Seattle.

The children of an Ontario family have gone from crying themselves to sleep to crying tears of joy. Biscuit is home safe. Last night we heard from Victoria McClelland, who told us that Biscuit, her kid's pet bunny, had won first prize in the Markham Fair's rabbit show and then vanished, stolen by mysterious rabbit bandits. Well, after the McClellands called the police and offered a reward, Biscuit was returned. The family is only saying that he was taken by, quote, some adults. York Regional Police have declined to comment, and a spokesperson for the Markham Fair says security protocols are being reviewed. And now, in celebration, here's Bad Bunny and Drake with MIA.

0: Bad Bunny and Drake with MIA, and that will take us out for As It Happens on this Thursday, October 8th.
1: As It Happens, we'll be back again for you tomorrow. I'm Neil Kirksall. Enjoy your evening.
0: And I'm Chris Howden. Good night.

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1: I'm Phelan Johnson, host of See You in Court, a podcast about the legal cases that changed Canada. 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
2: Since October 2023, Canadian doctors have been traveling to Gaza to offer help. What they experienced there has altered the way they view their own profession. Their stories coming up on Ideas.

0: From CBC News, the World This Hour, I'm Neil Kumar. Prime Minister Mark Carney has announced a new program to help homeowners switch from furnaces to heat pumps.
1: We're announcing more than $2 billion to deliver over 1 million home retrofits. These upgrades will save Canadian families more than $1 billion every year on their energy bills.
0: Rebates will be given on the purchase of a heat pump, priced between $2,000 to $10,000 depending on income. Carney also unveiled an online portal aimed at providing approvals for applicants with a 24-hour time frame. The federal bill to speed up major projects passed its first vote in the House of Commons on Thursday, despite environmental concerns. Indigenous groups and labor groups also opposed the bill. David Thurton reports.
2: Mr. McKinnon gets no.
3: One by one in the House of Commons, Liberals voted for Bill C-39, the Building Canada Strong Act. It would seem the government benches are in lockstep, supporting Prime Minister Mark Carney's bid to build projects faster and modernize the federal labor code. But some Liberals are uneasy with it.
4: And given the powers that are in this bill are going to be permanent, it is important that where new flexibility or discretion is created, the Parliament instills clear and transparent processes.
3: In a rare move, BC Liberal MP Patrick Wyler stood in the chamber this week voicing his concerns about the environment. Wyler isn't the only Liberal who feels this way. BC Liberal Will Greet.
5: I think Patrick and I are on the same page. We think that it's moving the country in the right direction, but there's areas for improvement.
3: Despite those

0: concerns, both MPs voted for the bill to progress to the next stage. Carney did not address their concerns. David Thurton, CBC News, Ottawa.
1: Cold Lake First Nations has gone to court to challenge Ottawa's decision to designate the Pacific Link pipeline running from Alberta to BC, a project of national interest. Chief Kelsey Jacko says his community's several First Nations in Alberta were not consulted. Vince McDermott has more.
2: Cold Lake First Nations is legally challenging Ottawa's designation of the Pacific Link pipeline as a project in the national interest. Prime Minister Mark Carney and Premier Daniel Smith announced last week that the proposed oil sands pipeline will be fast-tracked. The goal is to have the necessary reviews finished in time for construction to start next September. The First Nations filed an application for a judicial review earlier today in federal court. A statement from the First Nations said they have been trying to raise their concerns about increased oil sands development since 2023. Their concerns were first about the proposed Pathways carbon capture and storage project. The statement said they have been asking Ottawa

0: for consultation on both projects. The Pacific Link pipeline is designed to move 1 million barrels per day to the Pacific coast. If approved, construction is expected to be completed by 2032 or 2033. Vince McDermott, CBC News, Fort McMurray.
1: The remnants of Hurricane Isaias could bring rain and cooler air to Ontario and the Maritimes this Thanksgiving weekend. Isaias is currently a Category 2 storm in the Gulf of Mexico. The storm is expected to make landfall on the U.S. Gulf Coast late Friday or early Saturday, then weaken as it moves north. Dozens of Ukrainians have been killed in waves of Russian missile and drone strikes this week. President Volodymyr Zelensky is frustrated by the escalation, and he's accusing U.S. officials of pursuing business deals with Moscow. Chris Brown has more.
2: Firefighters in Kramatorsk sprayed down the gory aftermath of Russia's latest despicable attack on civilians. Two blackened buses smoldered after being hit by a glide bomb. 30 people were killed and 18 injured. The goal of Russian President Vladimir Putin is to make Ukraine's cities unlivable. Ukraine's President Vladimir Zelensky criticized the Trump administration for not doing enough to help.
3: The Americans can do more. I think President Trump can do more.
2: Media reports suggest Trump's team is trying to cut energy deals with Putin and has restricted Ukraine's access to the Starlink communications system, which can help target Russian missile launchers. Ukrainians know agreeing to Putin's demands for more territory and demilitarization would effectively mean the end of their country, which is why, after 4.5 years, this war shows no sign of ending. Chris Brown, CBC News, London.
1: And that is The World This Hour. For CBC News, I'm Neil Kumar.
4: And now the BC forecast on the north coast. A chance of showers Friday with a high of 12. Highs around plus 1 with wet snow and rain in the Peace. In the central interior, including Prince George, showers Friday with a high of 3. Highs to 19 with a few showers in the Kootenays. In the southern interior, including Kelowna, a few showers with a high of 14. And for Metro Vancouver, Greater Victoria and the Fraser Valley, rain ending in the morning. Sunshine later in the day in some areas with highs around 15.
5: Welcome to Ideas. I'm Nala Ayed. According to the World Health Organization, the majority of Gaza's hospitals are no longer functioning. Medicine, diagnostic equipment, and fuel veer between unavailable or nearly impossible to access. There's no treatment for cancer patients, no dialysis for kidney disease. More than 64,000 children have been killed or injured since October 2023. Gaza now has the highest cohort of child amputees anywhere in the world. For almost 3 years, Canadian doctors have been traveling to Gaza to offer urgent medical care. But in the absence of medicine and resources, often all they can do is bear witness. In this episode, 5 Canadian doctors talk about going to Gaza, about what they saw, heard, and did, and about how it changed their lives. We're calling this episode Bearing Witness, Canadian Doctors in Gaza.

0: Well, as the night falls and the airstrikes are getting tense across the Gaza Strip, we've witnessed in these hours the targeting of residential towers, the targeting of residential homes. It gets worse and worse. The feeling of fear, the feeling of worry among the civilians of Gaza. They do not know what to expect.
1: We just found someone's body under the rubble.
2: It spoke to me immediately. I knew that it was going to be catastrophic.
3: This translates to the children are still under the rubble. Umar, Abdullah, and Masa.
2: I realize that the level of experience needed and also that risk aversion to go into a place like Gaza, I knew that I suited the criteria of the kind of person, and I had the skills that I thought I could offer.

0: launching of airstrikes on the Gaza Strip usually gets more intense, as we've witnessed in previous escalations and previous wars. So this is really a feeling of mixed feelings of an anxiety, of worry, and in great fear among the civilians of Gaza.
1: It's not as you see, okay? It's not like ice cream trucks for ice cream. It's ice cream trucks for bodies. The murderers' bodies.
2: We begin in Gaza, where three major hospitals are under siege by Israeli forces. With medical supplies running low and a growing number of people injured, the targeting of health facilities is deepening.
3: Why don't you go with your family south?
4: And if I go, who treats my patients? They are not animals. They have the right to receive proper health care. You think I went to medical school and for my postgraduate degrees for a total of 14 years, so I think only about my life and not my patients? I'm asking you, ma'am, you think this is the reason why I went to med school?

0: to think only about my life.
1: As someone who lives and works in Canada, I'm incredibly fortunate to work in a healthcare system that has a bounty of resources. And with the world-class training that I'm lucky enough to have, I think part of the reason I go is I'm obligated to go.
2: There's an acronym that is unique to the Gaza Strip, and it's WCNSF, Wounded Child, No Surviving Family.
3: In early 2026, a call went out looking specifically for pediatricians because that was a need in Gaza. And I thought, well, I'm married with three young kids. Yeah, that's not going to be me. And I called my husband and he said, hey, did you see the call that went out? Do you want to go?
4: In Gaza, we could die because of bombing, because of starving, because of eating and drinking non-healthy food and water, or because of this. Tons and tons and tons of rubbish.
5: Not being able to help in a situation like that, it does put you, you feel like you're responsible too. It puts a responsibility on you to speak up for the people that you weren't being able to help.
6: An empty shell with human graves. That's how the World Health Organization described the state of Al-Shifa Hospital, once Gaza's largest and most advanced medical complex. WHO staff managed to get access to the site and found partially buried bodies and the smell of decomposition.
7: The trauma was consecutive, back-to-back, constant, all day, in waves. You would hear a bombing, and then you know that maybe half hour later, people are going to be coming in, and they come in very unpredictable ways.

0: I was about 16 years old, and I was at a very good school, but I was very rebellious. And I came across a Time magazine article describing MSF. And I think it was probably the first time that we had really talked about MSF globally. And I read this article and I thought, wow, that looks like a job that I would like to do. So I decided then that I wanted to go into medicine. Yeah, my name is Mel Brecknell. I'm a physician and I specialize in emergency medicine. And I have a special interest in global health and conflict medicine, particularly in active war zones.
1: Yeah, so my name is Rizwan Minhas. I am a board certified physician in family medicine here in Canada and the States. So I've been practicing in Canada for the past 5 years. I go around the GTA and work in urgent cares, but I have my own practice in Mississauga. Being coming from a brown family, we only had two options. I know it's everyone makes fun of this situation, but one of the options was being an engineer, which three of my brothers became, and the fourth brother, one had to become a doctor.
2: I was born a Palestinian refugee. I was born in Kuwait, but that experience, and also the experience of seeing my own cousins in refugee camps in Lebanon and in Jordan, as well as in the West Bank, and my parents' own experience, all of that together kind of made me realize that I wanted to be in a position to help people and to give people the kind of aid that I received when I came here. So for me, it's not so much a job as a calling. And it's a very cliched thing to say, but truly that's how I've felt, you know, working in medicine. My name is Iman Lubani. I'm a pediatric emergency physician in London, Ontario.
3: Yeah, my name is Noor Amin. I'm a physician here in Ontario. I practice sports and exercise medicine. I feel part of when we're in medical school, we learn about the roles of physicians, and part of it includes healing patients, but part of it also includes, these are the CanMed roles, you know, advocacy and so on and so forth. And so, and health and human rights and the social determinants of health, this is all part of medicine.
4: I'm not sure why I became a doctor. I had a lot of transitions along the way. I realized that I needed some kind of human contact, some kind of daily interaction where I was. And patient care seemed to be the way to do that. Certainly some of that was a selfish need

0: but some of it, I think, really was actually to serve others. My name is Ben Thompson. I'm a physician working currently in the Toronto area. I do a combination of nephrology, which is kidney-related medicine, as well as general internal medicine, as well as public health, predominantly in humanitarian work zones.
1: I started in medicine 26 years ago. When I started, we didn't think a lot about, or we didn't talk a lot about how you handled this, or you're a physician, it's your job, deal with it. For me now, when I walk in on a difficult situation, I pray internally. I know that it may not be something that's appropriate for my patient, but I pray. I pray for that patient. I pray for their families and loved ones. And I try to do what is in my capability to ease their suffering as much as I can, knowing that there is no cure. There is no way to take away the suffering. But I try first to do no harm, to not add to that suffering, and second, to provide solace and comfort wherever I can.
2: My first experience of working outside a resource-rich environment was in Burma. And I arrived in the northern part of Burma, and I was in a refugee camp where the only other doctor was a local Burmese man who didn't speak a word of English. I spoke no Burmese. And we had one vial of penicillin and about three bandages between us. And I remember thinking to myself, what am I doing here? I have no resources to give. But I realized then, and again, I was only about 23 or 24.

0: 24, that by being there, by looking at people in the eye, by smiling, by giving some form of comfort to them, I was doing more than if I'd been sitting at home.
1: I've been going to Gaza since about 2013. Even at the beginning, I would say that the majority of hospitals were frequently short critical medications. You know, in Canada, if a CAT scanner is broken and needs a part, you'll probably have a service person fix it within 2 or 3 days. In Gaza, if you're missing a part, you have to get permission from Israel to get that part in. Oftentimes that permission isn't granted. And then you have to have a service person come in and install it. And maybe that person isn't given permission to come, or it's too unsafe for them to travel, or for other reasons they can't get there. So the healthcare system in Gaza prior to October 2023 was doing the best they could. People could access basic care for the most part. It wasn't a high level of basic care, but they were doing the best they can. At that time, there were attempts to build education programs to train their own orthopedic surgeons, family physicians. We had a program that was going to start training kidney doctors before October 2023. When the genocide started, all those plans were put on hold. And so essentially, now what you have is hundreds of healthcare providers who've been killed. Every single hospital has been targeted and bombed. This idea that there's now X number of partially functioning hospitals, it's a farce. Anyone on the ground knows that none of the hospitals are functioning anywhere close to the way that a normal hospital should be functioning, or even the way a hospital was functioning prior to October 2023 in Gaza.
2: What we're looking at is a catastrophe, a man-made catastrophe. Between 30 and 40% of the wounded are children, and they're injured by the blast or they're crushed under the rubble of their own home. The problem is the sheer size of the calamity that has befallen Gaza. This has completely overwhelmed the health system.
3: When I went in October 2012, I was shocked, taken aback, surprised, because I thought conditions were terrible in Gaza. And of course, because we happened to be there during a bombardment, I saw children who had been targeted by the Israeli army and by weapons that at the time were being field tested by the Israeli army within the Gaza Strip. And it was very difficult. I remember crying, talking to my parents and just saying,

0: included food and sleeping bags and things that we needed for our everyday life, plus medical supplies and medication to treat people.
1: The irony is that when I went back in April of 2026, when I told people, other physicians and Gazans, that, oh, I was here in 2012 and I'm back now, they said, ah, 2012. Those were the days. They were so good. Life was so good. We still had homes. We still had buildings. We still had electricity. The irony was that what I had wept for in 2012 became what people were wishing and pining for in 2026. So when I worked with colleagues, physicians, medical students, residents, the vast majority of the people I worked with were not living in homes. They were living in tents. And so that part was difficult.
2: I mean, we took these oaths. We put on the white coat and, you know, our profession is to serve patients where there's a need and to step up and help and advocate for them. And that's part of kind of what drove me to go. I'm not Palestinian. I'm not Arab. I don't have any friends or family in Palestine prior to going. But it was, you know, I'm born and raised Canadian. I'm a physician here. These are my morals. These are my ethics. And I saw that there was a need, so I went. And so it informed me considerably.
3: You, whatever training they gave you is probably not enough. I don't think there's any training for a situation like this. Like, I believe it is a genocide from what I witnessed myself and from Amnesty International and Doctors Without Borders. But I don't think they trained you enough. You have these sessions before you get in with the World Health Organization. And what they tell you is, this is what you do when you're in danger. You just ring us and we will try to get you out of there.
0: By the time I went in last year, we were allowed one suitcase weighing 20 kilos, and we were not allowed to take in anything that was deemed to be a gift or to be used medically for anybody local. So by the time I went in the third and fourth time, when these rules were incredibly strict, I knew so many people who were so desperate. Plus, I had friends in Canada, Palestinian friends who had relatives in Gaza, and they were all imploring me, please, could you take my grandfather a pair of shoes? Please, could you take in cancer medication for this person? I was getting continual text messages from people in Gaza. My mother has a heart condition. If she doesn't have her medication, she's going to die. And then I had around me piles of medications and clothing. And then a very good friend of mine in Gaza said to me, I said, listen, I'm coming in. What do you need? And it was the time of the famine. And she said, could you bring in vitamins for my kids? And I said, of course, I'll get vitamins for your kids. And then she said, but could you get them some Pringles as well? And just even saying it gives me goosebumps.
2: There's a couple of first moments. The first moments I just got into Gaza, it's burnt into my head. The second you get in, you hear the drones. They sound like a lawnmower, and they don't stop for the entire couple of weeks that I was there until you leave. So just hearing the drones overhead the entire time, the first experience of seeing Gaza, and then driving through the dark to the hospital where we were going. And as we were pulling into the hospital, it was nighttime, so I couldn't see much, but you'd get wafts of a terrible smell from time to time. You could smell the smell of burning, I think from munitions or whatever that, I don't have experience with bombing smells before, but the type of a burning smell that you haven't smelled before, the smell of raw sewage. And then you just see people everywhere as you start getting closer to the hospital. Many people converged around the hospital because they felt that that was the safest place potentially for them to be. And then you go into the hospital, there's some lights, and you just see hundreds and hundreds and hundreds of people just sitting or laying all over the hospital.

0: people running in, bringing in people in waves. When I was there, I thought, you know, this is the worst day ever I could ever imagine. And then the next day was the worst.
1: When I got there on my time in April, what happened was that we were at the border and one of our Canadian workers by the name of Jacob Flickinger, he was working for World Central Aid Kitchen. I believe he was 33 years old. He had a wife and kid who he had left behind as well, just to like supply food to the people in Gaza. So at the border, when he went to the hospitals or wherever he was going to the World Center Aid shelter, he was bombed, right? So at that moment, I realized anything can happen, right? You don't realize that you can die as well until you get there yourself. That's what I'm trying to say. Because when, okay, this is going to sound crazy, but we thought being an ex-Canadian military, and then he had a couple of British military ex-personnel, we thought they were the most safest people there. We're like, okay, these guys are here, you know, we should be good. But they were the people who ended up getting a drone attack to their individual buses a few kilometers ahead of us. So we're like, if these people aren't safe, then no, none of us is safe. So that, when you see that in person, we're like, should we continue the mission? Should we abort the mission? But I think the consensus was, let's continue our mission and we'll see what happens. So it changes the whole look. The fact that you yourself can die over there. Now, when you get there and see the patients, how is it different from your phone? It's different because now you can smell the blood. It's hard talking about it because when you see it in person, you can smell the blood, you can hear the screams, and you can't tone it down, right? And there's one thing, hearing screams of patients. You know, we're told to like keep it within ourselves. We suppress it as physicians so we can focus on our tasks. But it's hard to suppress it when you have a child holding onto your legs and they're like passing out because of the amount of blood they're losing. And when you smell the blood and you hear their parents burying their kids next to you, because again, you know the child that was alive a few seconds ago is now dead on the ground because of the amount of blood they lost. So it's different because when you see it on the screen, but when you can see it in person, but now you can smell it and now you can experience the grief that comes along with it, just different.
2: Surreal. It was surreal. It was so much worse than what I thought it would be. I had prepared myself when I left in April of 2026, when I left to go to Gaza. I had prepared myself for the destruction, the physical destruction, the destruction of buildings, but also for the human destruction, you know, the orphans that I would see, those who, the amputees that I would see. I thought I had prepared myself, but I was unprepared.
3: It got progressively worse. We'd cross from, so at the end, the last three missions, we had to come in through Jordan because we couldn't cross from Egypt anymore. So we got in, we crossed the Jordanian borders, and then we're picked up by a bus controlled by the Israelis. And they say to you, there's no stopping. We're not going to stop this bus. And we had a police escort. So it was all sort of like, go to the bathroom now because you don't know when you're next going to go to the bathroom. And the 130 kilometers from Amman to Gaza was taking up to 10 hours at times. So it's an incredibly long, hot journey. And then we would arrive at the crossing, and what happened in the past were there would be UN vehicles there to meet us that were armored vehicles. But for some reason, they decided now that the UN vehicles couldn't park where we were going to be dropped off. So we then had to carry our luggage. And the last time it was dark, it was hot and dusty, and we had to walk up this dirt trail, and it was uphill, carrying our very heavy, not quite so 20 kilos, because we all took far more, carrying it. And all we could see in the dust was soldiers standing there with guns just staring at us. And then eventually we got to the end of that sort of walk, which was almost a kilometer in the heat. And then we got onto the vehicles and then we're taken to our guest houses. And at the end, my last mission, there was nothing. It was razed to the ground. So previously, you would see blown up buildings everywhere, just destroyed buildings. And it wasn't just pockets. It's the entirety. There is the occasional odd building that's still standing that looks like a sort of snaggletooth. But the last time it was just flat. It was just sand and rubble. There was nothing left.
4: I had gotten through all of the hurdles. I had gotten to the border. I'd gotten the United Nations approval and then the initial Israeli army approval. And then I was on the border and I was held up. They held the entire United Nations bus, two buses up, 2 hours, 3 hours for me and two other, a physician and a nurse, two other healthcare workers. The physician and the nurse were turned back because they had spoken out against the genocide publicly. They're Australians. I found myself groveling. I was pulled aside and interrogated, asked why I was entering, told them I'm a physician, I want to help. And then basically told, you know, we're not really sure, you sound fishy. So they had me sit there. And then finally, this young woman, she couldn't have been more than in her mid-20s. One of the people who had interrogated me came out and said, we'll let you go. We don't think you're a bad person. And I cried and I thanked her. And I felt this queasiness in my gut. I'm thanking this woman who holds so much power, power beyond her age, beyond her stage in life, so much power over my ability to enter and try to provide some, what, medical relief? That's what's threatening here? That's what... It was difficult. I felt like a sellout. But I cried and I thanked her.
1: I went in April 1st, 2024. I was denied twice on December 16th and 18th of 2025 through the Jordan Allenby Bridge going into Israel. When you try to go there, you apply to get in and you're approved. It's not like we get up and we decide to just go there ourselves. We actually apply and we get approved by Israeli Coast Guard forces. And they basically said, Dr. Minhas, you know, you can come in and try to do your work here in Palestine. Gaza specifically. But when you get to the border, there's not only immigration officers present, you have IDF soldiers present as well. And from what I remember, the ages, you can't really, I'm just guessing, but probably from the ages of 18 to 22, 23, and they're responsible for who gets in and who does not get in. And for some reason, I don't know if they have a quota that they have to meet, but they denied four of us. And the reasons weren't as specific. I didn't really argue much because I didn't want the rest of my team who were getting in to get affected. So four of us got in, four of us didn't get in. And then I stayed quiet, but then we applied again. And 2 days later, we were allowed to go to the border again to get into Palestine and Gaza, and we were denied again. And there was no reason. Basically, he said, it's so shocking. So I said, you know, I'm just a physician. I'm just here to do my work. Can you please take the ibuprofen, take anything you don't like in my bag? And it was only the empty syringes for 14 days that I was going for. So I said, just take it and let us go. And he's like, I don't know, you might even have a rocket in your bag. And I said, no, man, we're physicians. We don't really carry rockets in our bags. We actually carry medical supplies for the work that we're going to do. And trust me, you can search all my bags. But he did say those words specifically, with ibuprofen, no life-saving medications allowed. And believe me or not, ibuprofen... it's not life-saving. And I told him we don't have any life-saving medications. But then I'm like, why am I saying we don't have life-saving medications? Isn't our purpose to go there and save lives? So that's where the helplessness comes in. Like, you want to help, but there's so much against you from helping, you know? I believe we could have the resources. And it's just a humanitarian reason why we're being denied resources. Like, when I say we, I mean humans. Like, we are our own enemies in this case.
5: Dr. Rizwan Minhas, a physician of 12 years, is a Canadian doctor who spent time providing medical care in Gaza.

0: this episode, we hear from five doctors about their work, what they witnessed, and what compelled them to practice in one of the most dangerous places on Earth. This is Ideas. I'm Nahla Ayed.
1: I mean, we talk about there being two functional dialysis units, or, you know, 400 patients versus 800 patients. And I don't think that really encapsulates really the deficiencies. One of the patients I saw in March, I saw in a clinic in Rafa. And at that time, Rafa was not completely destroyed. It was destroyed a few months later. But I was in a health clinic in Rafa, and I was managing the urgent care center, which is small. It had three beds. But a mother brought her daughter in, very young, and was concerned because the child wasn't eating. And it was very clear that the child was smaller than the child should be for her age. And I examined the child, and it was obvious the child had a very enlarged liver and spleen. I actually had an ultrasound that I had brought with me from Canada, and I confirmed that there was a very enlarged liver and spleen. My concern with the limited blood work I could do in the clinic was that the patient almost certainly had some kind of blood disorder, like a leukemia or a lymphoma. And at that point, I thought about what I would do in Canada. In Canada, this would be a simple solution. I would call a blood specialist. They would do a bone marrow biopsy. They would do a CAT scan. They would identify the diagnosis probably within a day or two, and they would start chemotherapy. At that point in March 2024, none of those things were possible. So there were no CAT scanners that were functioning at the time. Okay. There were at one point three MRI machines in Gaza, but one of them was at Shifa Hospital, which had been bombed and was inaccessible. One of them was at the Turkish Friendship Hospital, which was inaccessible because it had been converted into a Israeli military post. And the third one was broken. So there was no way I could do imaging on this child. Even if I said, well, I can feel the lymph node, I can just do a biopsy, we'll get a diagnosis that way. Yes, I could have done a biopsy, but the two pathologists in Gaza who could have read that biopsy had both been killed. So there was no way to get a diagnosis for this small girl. None. And even if we had a diagnosis, where would she have gone for chemotherapy? The only place where chemotherapy could have been done prior to October 2023 was the Rantizi Hospital or the Nasser Hospital, both of which were inaccessible, and both of which had suspended chemotherapy because none of the drugs were available. Adults, prior to October 2023, received their chemotherapy at Turkish Friendship Hospital, which was inaccessible and destroyed. So you have someone who has a readily treatable diagnosis, a young child, and all of the mechanisms with which we could have diagnosed and managed and treated and saved this girl were gone. Gone. Nothing. I don't know what happened to her. I would like to think that she managed to get out of Gaza, but we know from the data that the World Health Organization has provided that many, many, many, many people die while waiting to be transferred out of Gaza. And there's a very good chance she was one.
2: Because when you're scrolling, like, you see the stuff in 10 or 20 second snippets. But I think when you're there, you're seeing the before, you're seeing the after, you're smelling it. Sorry. Okay, good. It's different because you're, you know, like when a kid is grabbing onto you, you're grabbing your shirt. And so you just experience it in a different way. And then they kind of let go because they're dead. Like the terror in their eyes when they're looking at you screaming, and then the look in their eye when they realize that their limb is gone. Like you're there with them and you realize that they don't realize that their leg is gone. And then you see the look on their face they realize that their limb is missing. Or like a child that just stops talking. You see them for days, day after day after day, just staring at like a corner. Those types of experiences made one day worse than the other.
3: And when I went to the ICU, I just can't forget because there was this girl. So she was, I believe, 4.5 years old. She was had a chest tube, and she had a breathing machine, and I could just see her that she was in pain. And when someone's in pain, you give them IV pain medicine. But because of a lack of IV pain medication, she would always move in bed with pain or like tremble in bed because she was in pain. And then I was thinking, like, do we give this child time with this breathing tube and let her suffer in pain? Or should we just pull the plug? Like, where are her parents, right? That was the first day I remember. And I was like thinking where her parents was. And then I look at her chart and it's saying WCNSF, Wounded Child, No Surviving Family. And then, so then you have to decide, right? Do you, the child has no parent to decide what we should do with her life. Should we hope for pain medicine to arrive on time the next day or the next day? And should we hope for the best or should we just pull the plug? And I was talking to the ICU team and I'm like, you know, the child is in pain. What do you guys have in plan? They're like, we're just hoping we get the medicines that we need to cure her. And so I can't forget that day. It was the first day we had. So every day I would go there just to like sit down with her. She was obviously not responsive, but then I was just hoping and praying that we could bring the medicine. And you know what? Surprisingly, the medicine did come, but it was late. She ended up passing away.
1: These physicians, there's been hundreds of healthcare workers that have been killed. The people who are there now working in the emergency rooms and the clinics, they're exhausted. They're exhausted. They're tired. They're often demoralized. And seeing someone from outside who's there to support them, even if it means that I come and work in the emergency room for a few hours and they can go and get some rest before they come back to work, or they can go to the tent where their family is and see their family for a few hours before they come back. That's important too.
4: I thought I would be working perhaps clinically with the physicians there, maybe some teaching because I am involved in undergraduate medical education here and also do some teaching with residents as well. Essentially, I thought I would be helping in some meaningful way. I hoped I would be helping in some meaningful way. The truth was that the physicians in Gaza did not need my clinical expertise. They taught me a lot. There were, starvation, the approach to a starving child, the approach to how to refeed a starving child. How do you take medications or equipment that is falling apart and make it do something else because you don't have any other options? How do you make the best of infrastructure that's crumbling around you, a hospital that's literally falling apart? These are things that I was taught. The biggest help that when I'd ask physicians there, I said, what do you want me to do? Like, what can I do here? They said, carry the message of what is happening here to the outside because there are no reporters, there are no journalists allowed in. So we as medical personnel, we became the de facto journalists in many ways. And so carry that message out to the outside world.
2: I very quickly realized that one of the reasons or the main reason I was there was to bear witness to what was going on. And all the people that I spoke to there, all of them, just said, please just share tell people about us. So then that became part of my motivation because, you know, a lot of the care there wasn't very highly sophisticated because there's no resources and you're basically doing first aid. you don't have the fancy vents to, and the fancy drugs and the fancy antibiotics that you can titrate this dosage of that dosage, or, you know, do this procedure or that procedure. So it's somewhat crude in that sense. But I still found it worthwhile. I definitely feel like I got a lot more than I was able to do. You do feel useless in many ways.
3: Every single day we had a sheet of paper where we would say how many people were died, how many people had gastrointestinal infections, how many people had an amputee, how many surgeries we had. And this paper was given to one doctor. In this case, it was me. And for other hospitals, it was other doctors. And we recorded and we would submit it every single day. And the numbers were, and during mass casualty events, you would find numbers anywhere from 10 to 20 children who were being killed with gunshot wounds. And we would write gunshot wounds to the head. And we would submit that to the ICJ and to the World Health Organization. You're like, what's the point of doing this? Why don't we just end this? Isn't one paper enough? Why do we have to pay, have 3 years of papers being submitted? Like, who is looking at this? And if you're looking at it, why aren't you ending this? I don't know. It's very odd. It's very odd. It doesn't make any sense. I know there is a probably, I don't want to get into politics. I never do. I just advocate for patients and other physicians around the world. And but I feel like we're not being told the truth. Especially when you go there, you come and look at the news there. I'm like, what? Like, why don't you report on exactly what's happening there?
2: Leaving was the most strangest thing. The whole experience was very, like, almost unbelievable. I couldn't believe it was real. And then leaving was a whole other mission. We were trying to leave, and then there was bombing, and then our little bus had to take a detour and go another way, and then the tire blew out. And so we're on the road. I wish I could show you some of my pictures. We're on the road trying to change the tire. Little kids came out to try to help us. And then we get to this one area. We get on another bus that's going to take us to another bus. And as I'm sitting on this bus, before I get to that, so, you know, last day in the hospital, I almost felt like I couldn't really make eye contact with my other colleagues because I'm about to leave them, and I have the privilege of leaving. I have the privilege of coming in and then leaving, and they're stuck in this terrible, terrible, terrible, terrible horror of a situation. But, you know, they all kind of said, you know, don't forget us. You know, we want you to be happy. Just because we can't have this, we don't want you not to have that. So leaving was difficult. And then as I'm sitting on the bus, I see a bunch of people that look like local Palestinians outside of the bus. And I see that there's some people on the bus that are just sobbing uncontrollably. And then I realize that these are the few people that are going to be getting out, and that's their other remaining family members, and they're saying their final goodbyes. So on the bus with me, there were some young kids and their mothers. And on the outside, I saw mostly men and whoever was remaining of their family. And I realized that this is them kind of saying their, what they think maybe their final goodbye, because the next day they could be, you know, bombed. And that was a terrible thing to have to witness, families being ripped apart in real time. And it just, it wasn't even expecting it. I thought it was just, hey, like, waiting on this bus because now we're going to go across. So yeah, even leaving was, you know, very difficult in different ways. In many ways, I didn't want to leave either. Like, I wished I could just bring my family and my world to Palestine or take everyone with me, but they wanted to stay there. They just wanted it to be a better place. For some reason, while I was there, I did feel a certain sense of being at ease, which isn't the right word, because you're not at ease. Your body's vibrating from the bombs, but being with the people really made you feel okay.

0: I've been doing humanitarian work now for over a decade, and I can say that I've never, except in Gaza most recently, had a sense of feeling futile. And that sense of futility was honestly heartbreaking to me because physicians can't end a genocide. We can't. That needs political action. And so when you go and you have skills that require you to say, oh, if you had this medication, you could be cured of this condition. Or if you could get this procedure that is readily available in September 2023 in this very hospital, and we have a person who's right here and can do it right now, but we can't because this $3 part wasn't allowed in. It's demoralizing. And that's the solutions to that are not having more physicians come. The solutions to that are political. And that's not something that as physicians we're equipped to do. That's something that we rely on our politicians. And that's why so many of us have come back and said, no, our role is not to just go and provide care. We have to come back and we have to be loud and advocate for patients there whose solutions are not us going back, but political solutions.
1: What really kind of, I guess, shocks me is how medical associations and institutions who claim to have these values and have these morals and have these ethics that taught those values and morals and ethics are the same ones that are failing to say anything, or hide behind the fallacy of neutrality when there's a genocide happening in real time. It's cowardly. It's disgusting. And a lot of it is, my experience going and coming back has given me a lot of clarity because I see the masks have come off and you realize that at times you're walking amongst monsters, as one of my colleagues said. But in a certain way, I'm glad I can see that now. You know where people stand.
2: It was difficult. I found I was angry a lot. There was grief, but it manifested as rage and anger because of the injustice of it all. Why is it that my children, who are half Palestinian, half Indian, why is it that my children can get the medications they need, the equipment that they need, and these other Palestinian children could not? What made my children, myself, any of us, what makes any of us special? And them condemned. It was difficult. As a rational, thinking, feeling human being, it was difficult because this is a human-made disaster. This is not some act of God, a typhoon, a tsunami. No, this, and my own government was allowing this. Is allowing this to happen. I had a really hard time with that. I am Palestinian. The fact that I am not in the Gaza Strip, that when my parents left during a Nakba, the great catastrophe of 1948, when their families left, they didn't end up in the Gaza Strip because 200,000 Palestinians took refuge in the Gaza Strip. I could have been one of them. My family could have been among those Palestinians. And so I could be stuck in Gaza now with my children. What is it that makes me a human being who counts, who matters, when I have a Canadian passport? But that same person, everything about me would be the same. No Canadian passport. I would no longer count if I were in Gaza. Why? My children would no longer count. That ate me up. I didn't know how to live with that.
0: In September of 2023, as part of the teaching at the Islamic University of Gaza that I do every year, there's a graduation ceremony. And so part of that graduation ceremony, I got to sit as a faculty presenter, teacher. I got to sit in the very front row of the graduation. And I remember sitting in that front row. To my left was Dr. Omar Farwana and his wife. His wife was a obstetrician gynecologist. Omar Farwana as well was a physician. In fact, was at one point the dean of the medical school there. The current dean, Dr. Anwar, had actually just taken over the medical school from Dr. Fadl Naeem, who's a good friend of mine as well. And since that meeting, the president of the university, who in fact had done some training at the University of

0: Toronto. He was sitting to my right in that graduation ceremony, and he was killed with members of the family soon after that graduation. Omar Frawana was actually one of the first physicians killed in Gaza, with his wife, actually, who was also sitting close to me. Fadl Naim has had multiple sons killed. And Dr. Anwar has also had multiple family members killed, including children. So it's every single one of those people's lives has been at points destroyed by this. And that's what it's doing. It's absolutely destroying the lives of people there. Everybody there has been affected by this. I talk about a couple people, but it's everybody there has been affected. There's been entire families that have been destroyed. You know, that's what a genocide looks like. That's what's been happening in the last 1,000 days plus.
1: I did not make a difference by going. I'm hoping that speaking out will make a difference. My physical presence there as a person, as Iman, did not make a difference. But I'm hoping that the fact that I was there, the fact that I can now, there's a credibility lent to the fact that I'm a physician and that I was in Gaza, that in and of itself, speaking out about that I hope will make a difference.
2: I don't think I made much of a difference. I just feel like I learned the truth in a way. In order to truly help them, there should be open borders for medical aid, medical equipment, and medications, and even physicians. Yes, I might have affected a few lives here and there, but I don't even know if the patients I saw are still alive or not.
3: You know, sometimes we feel like we lose hope or feel hopeless or despair. The people there still have hope. You know, sometimes here we feel exhausted and tired. But, you know, as one of my colleagues who went there, he said, you know, they have the right to be exhausted. We don't really have that right. And yet they have so much hope as well. Like, I still remember this little child. Her name was Batul, outside of Al-Aqsa Hospital. Little kid. I don't know how old she was. She didn't speak English. She made a kite out of some sticks and I think like a torn up garbage bag. And despite being barefoot, homeless, and with bombs going around in the rubble, she and a few of her friends would run back and forth in front of the hospital with this little kite that they made. It never actually made it off the ground. It would mostly just drag behind them. But they would laugh and they would enjoy, and you could see the hope that they had. And really, my hope is one day that, you know, that kite will fly and those kids and all those individuals who are being brutally treated right now, one day their kite will fly and they will get that freedom that they need one day, that they deserve one day. And so it gives you that hope as well. You know, if they're still having hope, how are we not?

0: That was Dr. Noor Amin, concluding this episode of Ideas titled Bearing Witness, Canadian Doctors in Gaza. Thank you to all of our guests.
1: My name is Mel Brecknell. I'm a physician and I specialize in emergency medicine.
2: My name is Rizwan Minhas. I am a board-certified physician in family medicine here in Canada and the States.
3: My name is Iman Lubani. I'm a pediatric emergency physician in London, Ontario.
4: My name is Noor Amin. I'm a physician here in Ontario. I practice sports and exercise medicine.
5: My name is Ben Thompson. I'm a physician working currently in the Toronto area. I do a combination of nephrology as well as general internal medicine as well as public health.
0: This episode was produced by Naheed Mustafa. Our web producer is Lisa Ayuso. Technical production, Danielle Duval. The senior producer is Nikola Lukšić. Greg Kelly is the executive producer of Ideas. And I'm not.

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3: 53 criminal charges, over 40 duelists, and an unregulated industry rocked by a shocking crime spree. Catch the three-part series, Duela, A True Crime, a complex saga with many victims and an exclusive interview with the perpetrator, Caitlin Braun. 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
4: Josh Hartnett was one of the biggest movie stars in the world. I mean, he turned down Superman twice, and then he chose a very different kind of career. Now he's playing a fisherman in Newfoundland and Labrador. He'll tell you about it and what it took to learn the accent, which I hear is very tough.
5: From CBC News, The World This Hour, I'm Neil Kumar. Dozens of notices are now going out, just less than 2 weeks after workers at a major Ontario steel plant were warned layoffs were coming, and hundreds more are expected in the weeks to come. As Nisha Patel reports, Stelco's American owners blaming the U.S. trade war, while Canada's government demands answers.
6: Layoffs are now underway at Stelco, and after 4 years working at its Hamilton steel plant, Jordan Williams says losing his job is a big shock.
7: How do you survive? You can't survive as it is now. We're the workers down here. We have feelings. We have lives. We have families. And it's catastrophic.
6: As many as 500 employees could be cut over the next few weeks in Hamilton and in Nanticoke at its Lake Erie Works.
7: Feels like that we're being used as political leverage in this bigger game.
6: The company is idling its cold rolled and galvanized steel operations indefinitely, blaming the trade war with the U.S. for lowering demand for its products. Speaking to CBC News last week, the CEO of Cleveland Cliffs, Stelco's American parent company, defended the move.
8: We will be able to continue to produce galvanized steel when we have a deal with the United States to be able to export galvanized steel from Canada to the United States.
6: Nisha Patel, CBC News, Toronto.
5: U.S. Trade Representative Jameson Greer says he thinks Ottawa is preoccupied and the Americans are sticking to their stance in trade talks.
9: They just had elections for the Quebec premier and it went with the separatists. It didn't go with Prime Minister Carney's office. So they have some, they have a little bit of preoccupation up there, I'd say. I think we're holding fast with the Canadians.
5: Yeah. Greer also says that when Canada wants to reach an agreement, the U.S. will be ready to talk. The federal government has announced a rebate program for homeowners who replace a furnace with a heat pump. The $2 billion plan is aimed at getting 1 million homes retrofitted. As Anayat Singh explains, it could cut Canada's greenhouse gases just as emissions from houses and apartments are on the rise.
10: When a family switches to a heat pump, they can save money on their energy bill, lower their emissions, and keep their homes comfortable.
11: Environment Minister Julie DeBrusson in Sherbrooke today announcing an ambitious plan to help over 800,000 homeowners install heat pumps. The energy-efficient technology runs on electricity, not fossil fuels, and can both heat and cool homes. It's become increasingly clear that more needs to be done to reduce greenhouse gas emissions in Canada. Ross Linden-Fraser.

0: minerals and can both heat and cool homes. It's become increasingly clear that more needs to be done to reduce greenhouse gas emissions in Canada. Ross Linden-Fraser, expert at the Canadian Climate Institute, warns this won't be enough.
1: We're looking at retrofitting up to 1 million homes. That's great, but it's about 1% of the country's households, so more effort's going to be needed.
0: The program will provide between $2,000 to $10,000 rebates, depending on income, and will roll out early next year. Inayat Singh, CBC News, Toronto.
2: Ahead of next month's U.S. midterm elections, the polls are looking dire for the Republicans. Donald Trump's popularity is hitting new lows, while support for the Democrats is growing, even in what would have been safe states for the GOP. Katie Nicholson has more.
3: It used to be U.S. President Donald Trump could count on Texas for mammoth, devoted crowds. Last night, his rally for Republican candidates interrupted by protester after protester after protester. Trump is now the most unpopular president since Herbert Hoover, according to one analyst, and polling suggests his policies and decisions fare no better. Voters turned off by tariffs and the war in Iran. Democrats are widely expected to win control of the House, but the Senate could also be slipping from the GOP's grasp. A recent New York Times Siena poll showing Democratic contenders ahead in Texas, Ohio, and Alaska. And then there was Mike Rogers' big flip-flop in Michigan.
4: And here in Michigan, we know that Canada is not our enemy. We need to end this tariff war.
3: Katie Nicholson, CBC News, Washington.
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0: And now the BC forecast on the north coast. A chance of showers Friday with a high of 12. Highs around plus 1 with wet snow and rain in the piece. In the central interior, including Prince George, showers Friday with a high of 3. Highs to 19 with a few showers in the Kootenays. In the southern interior, including Kelowna, a few showers with a high of 14. And for Metro Vancouver, Greater Victoria, and the Fraser Valley, rain ending in the morning. Sunshine later in the day in some areas with highs around 15.
1: Hey, I'm Tom Power. Welcome to Q. Do you remember having a poster of someone on your wall as a teenager? I mean, depending on your age, maybe it was Leonardo DiCaprio or David Cassidy or Farrah Fawcett. For a lot of people in the early 2000s, that person was Josh Hartnett. He was in the biggest movies, on the cover of teen magazines. He was everywhere until one day he wasn't. Turns out that was completely intentional. Josh will tell you why he walked away from starring roles and what he wanted instead. Josh is now playing a Newfoundland fisherman in the Netflix series Below. He'll tell you about learning the accent and which CBC radio show he listened to make sure he got it right. That's coming up. Plus, the Canadian artist Sibel Young will tell you about her new work, inspired by how your body changes in menopause. Coming up on Q. You know, sometimes people end up on a path that doesn't actually square with who they really are. I mean, you might know that feeling. Maybe you ended up in a job that looks great on paper, but it's just not you. Or like you find yourself living a life that other people seem more excited about than you are. Josh Hartnett knows that feeling. Josh Hartnett became famous very young. And from the time he was like a teenager, he was a heartthrob. Like people would, when I was a kid, rip out his photo out of magazines and put it on their lockers. And Josh Hartnett was in huge movies like Pearl Harbor and Black Hawk Down. And then at the height of all that, he just kind of disappeared. I mean, he turned down Superman twice. A few years later, he shows up again playing serial killers and nuclear physicists, the tortured husband of a famous reclusive author. Roles that maybe aren't blockbusters, but they're more interesting than your average superhero. But maybe the most surprising thing, at least for anyone who lives in a 200-kilometer radius of where I am, is Josh Hartnett's latest role. He's playing a fisherman in Newfoundland and Labrador. In the new Netflix show Below, Josh plays a guy named Calvin Penny, this dad haunted by his own grief and terrified of something underneath the water. And to prepare, Josh went all in. He got his small craft boat license. He learned to tie his own nets. And he listened to hours of CBC radio to try and master a very specific Newfoundland accent. Good idea, by the way. Another thing, when we spoke, it was weird. I was in Toronto, and he was in

0: St. John's. He was in my hometown because our studio in St. John's hadn't been built yet. Anyway, here's my conversation with Josh Hartnett. Josh, how are you? Thanks for being here.
1: I'm good. I'm happy to be here. Thank you for having me. I'm just holding down the fort for you.
0: God.
1: I'll do whatever you need me to do up here if you need some housekeeping done.
0: I was just talking to Mom. She's trying to get a new garage door put on. So if you give her a hand with that'd be really lovely. It'd be nice of you.
1: Consider it done, Tom.
0: I love reading a little bit about you and Newfoundland. And obviously, when I was there while you were filming, it was very exciting that you guys were there and that story was getting told and that you were there. And then I was doing some research, and I saw that you did a bit of research on Newfoundland before you went out. I heard you watched a couple of documentaries. What did you take in?
1: Yeah, well, I watched The Children of Fogo, which I think is kind of especially the original one, the RTE documentary from, I think, the 1960s. It gave me a sense of the isolation that occurs in some of these fishing villages, especially at that point up on the north coast. But I think now sort of the more westerly side of the island, there's still some places that are far enough away that you can't get to them in a day. Like you've got to drive and then take a ferry and all that sort of stuff. And, but I mean, my research was limited by, you know, just what I could find on the internet until I got here. And really the research started when I arrived, and that was speaking to the people. Everyone who I came in touch with wanted to help me. So it made it so much easier for me to kind of get into it.
0: Tell me more about that. I got some questions about how you developed the accent. Yeah. Tell me more about that. Tell me more about getting off the plane, what your first impressions were. And I love the idea that people were trying to give you a hand.
1: Well, my first impressions were, I'd physically seen St. John's before, just in pictures, but I, the feel of this place, I was just talking to a friend of mine who's here with me right now, and this is his first time here. And he said, this city has a magical feel to it. It's like sort of haunted and sort of bright at the same time. There's something unusual about this place. And he's traveled all over the world and so have I. And it's true. You get this sort of feeling of being in a place that has its own type of magic. What that is, I can't really put a finger on, but it feels unlike anything else. St. John's and the surrounding area.
0: Where did you go? You went to a lobster boil, I heard. You went to the Duke a few times?
1: I went to the Duke a couple of times. We were down in Petty Harbor for a little bit. I was speaking to a fisherman down there who was teaching me how to tie my own nets and teaching me all the rope trade that you need to learn. And I was also getting my fishing license and my small boat captain license.
0: You had to get your fishing license and your small craft license?
1: Yeah.
0: Wow.
1: Yeah. I was driving those things.
0: Of course, in order to drive those things, you have to have your small craft license.
1: Yeah, you don't want me like running into a rock.
0: No, but you also
1: destroying the props.
0: You also just need to have one in order to be out on the water.
1: Yeah, exactly.
0: So you had someone showing you how to do the nets. You had someone helping you out with this. You really did a bit of Newfoundland boot camp here.
1: Had to, yeah. But it was a pleasure because everybody was so sensitive to what we were trying to achieve, wanting us to pull it off well. They understood what was at stake, and they were there for me throughout production. So I only had 3 weeks here before we started shooting, but then I had 5 months here while we were shooting. So in the end, I felt like I'd learned quite a bit about what it meant to be someone from here.
2: Here's the old man.
3: If he's an old man, what's that make me?
2: Don't you go getting philosophical on me now.
3: It's all his fault, you know.
2: How's that?
3: He let the Crockers walk all over him his whole life.
2: Jeez, you're some hard on him.
3: Well, somebody's got to be.
0: I'm talking to you right now. You're at CBC Newfoundland, and you're on the bottom floor. On the upstairs floor is the offices of the broadcast, formerly known as the Fisheries Broadcast.
1: Yes.
0: And they'll be broadcasting down the hall kind of any minute now, actually.
1: Great. I should go in. I would love to meet them.
0: Well, my understanding is you listen, which is, if not the oldest radio show in Canada, one of the oldest.
1: It's the longest running.
0: Longest running. And you listen to that show to help develop your accent. Is that right?
1: Yes, 100%. So we had a fantastic dialect coach. There were things that we did as a group to sort of make sure that we were in the same place because there are so many regional dialects throughout Newfoundland. I wanted to get a sense of I wanted to hear as many as I could as quickly as possible. And obviously I couldn't travel in the course of 3 weeks all the way over to Bonavista or to Gander or wherever. And I wanted to go to try and get these different sounds. And the broadcast was the perfect show to take on. And I could listen to it daily, and it had

0: an archive that I could listen to as well.
1: Yeah, for people who don't know, the Fisheries Broadcast is an incredibly long-running show, and the longest-running show. And you would hear people calling from all around Newfoundland. And I think even people in Canada think that there's sort of one Newfoundland accent. And to be honest, it's kind of mine. Like, it's the St. John's, like, hi, how are you? My name's Tom Power. I'm from St. John's, you know. But my my wife's family's from Grand Falls, and it's a far more like this out there, like a lot for up like that. And then there's like the crowd out in Portageuave who kind of talk like that out there, like a little bit of that. So there's so many different regional accents. Talk to me about developing the one you wanted to use for this show.
0: One of the actors in our show is named Sean Doyle, and his family comes from the western side. I'm going to screw this up. I don't know exactly what town, but his family was French. And there was a very large French contingent, I think, over there. And so that accent that he came in with was much different than what we were going for. I think ours was more the sort of north of the island, right at the beginning of what is now called Iceberg Alley, going down into, you know, the Bay of St. Lawrence.
1: Yeah, that's right.
0: It's more, I guess, in line with Fogo, but not quite as Irish as that was from those documentaries, obviously. But even now, I think that's kind of the area that we were hoping for, because we had to sound like we were a family.
1: Well, Jesse McKeown, who's behind the show, and this is his brainchild and the creator of it and the maker of it, he told me that you sort of took on the role of, I mean, you're a dad in the show, but also you sort of got everyone together as a family to make sure that the accents work.
0: I definitely took on the dad role. These are kids, most of them, not Willow, but the rest of them, they're kids. And they're young actors just want to be out. They want to be at the Duke a lot more than I do. And I want to make sure that we came out of this fully intact as a family. And I think that if you don't believe in these characters, it's very hard to follow them through the kind of insanity that they go through. It's the conceit of the film, the show takes you on this journey into local lore, but also beyond that into something almost supernatural. And you need to feel for these people. You need to understand them, but you also need to feel that they exist. And so it was very important that the family came together and felt real.
1: Lest people think that this is a Newfoundland-only story, it's a very universal story about a father looking after his family, a very universal story about trying to heal from things that happened in the past. I heard a story that there were tweaks you had gone to Jesse, the guy behind the show, and said, you know, there are changes I was hoping to make this a little bit more either relatable to me or things I understand or maybe from my own life. Do you know what I'm referring to?
0: Yeah, well, sometimes this happens when you're making a show. People want the character's intention sort of written on the page. They want to know what the character is going through, where he's coming from. So there's a lot of exposition. And if you put that in the mouth of your main character, it can be a rough watch. And I think Jesse was forced to do that beforehand. When I came in, I said, look, I don't know this world, but I know a world that's somewhat like it, being from Minnesota. And there's a reticence amongst people that live kind of off the beaten path outside of big cities to complain about their own situation. I don't want the character to come across like he is constantly talking about his trauma or his past. It's not something I believe that he would do. So I was like, can we pull that back? I would like to see, if you're interested in that version of the character, I'd very much like to play him. And he said, yeah, 100%. That's what he had intended anyway. So we were able to kind of pull back some of that sort of more verbose, a little bit aside to the audience-y kind of stuff. And that helped make the character who he is.
1: It's been fun learning a little bit about Minnesota and a little bit about St. Paul, getting ready for this interview with you. I found this one little kind of tidbit in some article about you, and I kind of went crazy about it. So what I saw was Josh Hartnett's father played guitar for Al Green, and I was like, what? So I ended up finding a lot about the Minnesota St. Paul music scene, right? And I found out the name of, hold on, I even found your dad's band, which is Misspent Youth.
0: The current one, yes.
1: Yeah, the current one, but I saw the Inmates, I saw the bands that he came up in, you know, all the way through.
0: Fabulous Niles, yeah.
1: Yeah, and the something Order of Elephants or something like that.
0: Yeah.
1: And I heard Misspent Youth, and they were great. So here's my question.
0: How did you hear the Misspent Youth?
1: There's one video online, and it has 505 views. And Josh, now there's 506.
0: That's amazing. It's my dad watching it 502 of those times.
1: That's so good. So here's my guess. Al Green, one of the greatest singers in history, I bet came to Minnesota and needed a band.
0: Yeah,

0: So when Al Green was, before Al Green was as big as he became, he had touring bands. And so he, my dad was with him around the Midwest. The question was, has he ever played with anyone famous at some point? And I said, yeah, he played with Al Green one time. It's not like he was Al Green's guy,
1: no.
0: But yeah, he played with Al Green.
1: Can I say, that's so cool.
0: It is pretty cool. Yeah.
1: Yeah. He's
0: going to love this interview. He will, if he hears this, he's going to be like mortified. He's going to be so embarrassed.
1: Was he a full-time, he wasn't a full-time musician though, right?
0: He was up until I was born. And when I was born, he felt like he had to become a responsible human being and make money and support the family.
1: Well, this is all starting to make sense to me. Again, I'm not trying to dig into anyone's psychology here, but you know, I was reading this interview with you from, I don't know when it was, not that long ago. And you were talking a little bit about the choices you've made in your career. And you talked about how you learned from your family that you can have a fulfilling artistic life and it also be a job, and you can go home from your job and be a normal person. Would that have been something you would have learned from having a gigging musician / day job dad?
0: No, I think that what I learned from my dad was that work is never going to fulfill you in the way the family does.
1: Another story that I thought was really interesting is that because you're from Minnesota, St. Paul, so was Prince. And I came across this very brief article where you said something like, an ex-girlfriend of mine was friends with Prince, so I got to hang out with Prince.
0: I did.
1: Would you mind?
0: I was able to spend a couple of nights out at clubs or gatherings with Prince. Did I spend a lot of time speaking to him at these in these environments? Not really. I was able to talk to him a little bit, and then I was able to go see him at a couple of gigs with her.
1: the quote I saw you say about

0: his own life at home was different, but from what I experienced out in the world at these very brief sort of encounters, he was still Prince. He was not letting his guard down.
1: I got to tell you, I love a Prince story. You're in the middle of my conversation with Josh Hartnett. My name's Tom Power. You're listening to Q. You know, Josh is an interesting guy. You know, he was a heartthrob, a leading man, a movie star. The story around him is that he chose to step away from Hollywood. I mean, he turned down Superman twice. He even was rumored to be in talks to be Batman in the first Christopher Nolan Batman. But he chose something more interesting. And the longer you talk to him, the choices are starting to make sense. That fame was never the goal.
0: And I was a young guy who was still trying to figure out what I was about. And I didn't. All the noise surrounding fame was not helping that in any way, shape, or form. I think a remarkable achievement when young actors come out the other side and still have their, who become famous at a very young age, still have their, you know, their sanity. It's crazy. And when you get older and you start to realize that this business or the business, any business doesn't have to define you as a person, then it's much easier to go into the world and do the work that you want to do and then listen to what people have to say and not take on that hate or whatever and make it part of your personality.
1: But do you think any of that came from the way you were brought up in the musical environment you're brought up?
0: I am a product of my environment and my, as I think, you know, most of us are. I mean, it wasn't a priority in my family to achieve, always chase the brass ring. It never has been. I think my parents would have accepted it. I think they thought it was pretty great that I was able to do the things I was able to do at a young age. They thought it was fun, but they never looked at me differently, and they never valued that or me because of that, which was very nice to have.
1: They might as well be Newfoundlanders, to be fair.
0: High praise, thank you.
1: you ended up working, though. I mentioned the Batman thing. You did end up working with Christopher Nolan in Oppenheimer, and you were really great in that.
0: Thank you.
1: I just have a couple of questions about that because I don't get the chance to talk to you very much because I didn't go to the Duke. this was quite an incredible cast. Yeah. And Cillian Murphy, Robert Downey Jr., yeah. Matt Damon, Florence Pugh, Gary Oldman, Rami Malek, Kenneth Branagh. I could keep going. How do you feel in a room like that with people like that?
0: Something that I think you'd have to understand about me just generally, I think, in order to contextualize the answer, is that I've never been a big acting fan. Like, I've never been like, ooh, I love that actor. I want to be just like that actor. It's never, I love films. I love filmmakers. I love writers. And I really, really, like, I clam up around really fantastic filmmakers and writers. So I guess I was happy to be working with really professional and fantastic actors who could hold up their side of the scene and we could do something fun together. That's great. That's a really wonderful thing. But as far as the fame aspect of it goes, it doesn't really affect me, I don't think.
1: A couple of days ago, Gary Oldman, speaking of I will say we can all agree, great actors, he said Christopher Nolan gives the best, he gave me an example, he said he gives the best director's notes of any filmmaker I've ever worked with. Do you have an example of that?
0: Chris is a man of few words in direction, and they're chosen carefully. That's the sign of an excellent director. I think when you're a younger director and you want everything to be exactly the way you envision it in your head, you tend to overanalyze every moment and give actors very sort of internal seeming but prescriptive notes over the top, like a little too much to think about. Not everything has to be. He's an excellent director. There was no one point where he said anything to me. He's always in there too, which is really nice. So when you're shooting something, he's right there and he's watching on this little teeny monitor, and then he's watching your face, and his direction is just like, you know, should we try it again?
1: Gary said the note he got was, he was acting, he was Commissioner Gordon, and he said, Christopher Nolan walked up to him and said, a little more at stake.
0: Oh yeah. Perfect. Yeah. That's a perfect, because he knows that Gary knows how to produce that. Also, you're talking about Christopher Nolan, one of the best directors around, working with one of the best actors of all time. So, like, he doesn't have to say much to Gary Oldman. There might be other situations where he would have to say more, but
1: what's the best acting note you've ever gotten from a director?
0: I mean, I just got done working with Oliver Stone, and Oliver Stone famously loves to keep his actors off balance. Doesn't like you to feel like you're too comfortable. So there was a wedding scene. This movie is partially about his life. It's a fictionalized account of his life and a wedding scene that's kind of not dissimilar to his wedding. The woman who plays my wife is in the scene with the woman who plays my mom.

0: and the woman who plays her mom. Everybody's getting compliments, but not me. And every once in a while, he just come over and be like, Josh. And then like walk off. And it was the most stimulating thing I could ever receive, because I knew that he was messing with me, but I also like so badly wanted to please him, wanted to make this Oliver Stone and Oliver Stone movie. So I just push it more and more and more to the point that I felt like I was losing my mind. And I think that's what he was hoping for, you know, and it worked. Like the character was inebriated on many substances. So getting to that point was important. And I think that just by playing off my own insecurity and not giving me anything, he achieved what he needed to achieve. So it's also the complimenting of everybody else around me, being very specific about their work, and then just, you know.
1: By the way, I love that the two best acting note stories I've heard at TIFF this year are Gary Oldman with Christopher Nolan saying to him, a little more at stake, and you saying, yeah. Oliver Stone just going, you know. I love how surprised I am to see you show up in things sometimes. You know, I was, you know, when I saw you in Oppenheimer, and then I saw you in The Bear, you know, when I saw you in Verdi, which I got to see last week. And then when I, of course, when I found out you were in this show Below, could you give me any sentence or anything at all that might let me know what guides you to a yes when it comes to a role? Because it seems to be a lot of different things.
0: Well, first off, you need to have good people that you're working with. You need to find great collaborators. And then beyond that, is it surprising? Will it be unusual, or will it feel somewhat surprising? Yeah. Out of place in the context of what I've been doing.
1: Had I taken in grade 9, a bet on whether you'd end up in Newfoundland playing a father working a boat off the coast of Newfoundland, I'd be a much wealthier man now. Favorite Newfoundland expression you learned while you were there?
0: Oof. I mean,

0: mean, skeet is one that a lot of people. It was used a lot on set.
1: I didn't say that. So I should be. I should be clear.
0: That was great.
1: It is the most. It's the most St. John's or the most Newfoundland expression because everyone says like, oh, you know, Lord Thunder and Jesus, you know.
0: Yeah, yeah.
1: The way we actually talk is we call each other skeets. That, Josh, that makes my life right there, buddy. That makes my life.
0: Oh, my pleasure.
2: Say hello to my hometown for me. I'll be there in a couple of days. And go say hi to my mom. Make sure she's doing all right.
0: I will. I'm going to fix that garage door.
2: Josh, congratulations.
0: Right. Thank you so much. Yeah, good to see you.

That is my conversation with Josh Hartnett. I got to tell you, that was sort of at the end of a long run of interviews for the Toronto International Film Festival, and that caught me off guard. That's the last thing I expected Josh Hartnett to ever say when I asked him his favorite Newfoundland expression. Even just the idea that he would know it at all. My wife said to me afterwards, she goes, who taught him that? Josh Hartnett stars in Below, which is streaming now on Netflix.

0: It is Newfoundland and Labrador's own Hey Rosetta, who, upon announcing their reunion just the other week, have sold out shows in St. John's, tons of sold out shows in Toronto. I hope there's more to come, but it's so lovely to see the appreciation for that band. It's Hey Rosetta with A Thousand Suns on Q. I'm Tom Power, you're listening to Q. When the artist Sibel Young started out, she was making these large sculptures from wood and metal and other materials. But she says that when she discovered a certain type of Japanese paper, everything changed for her. She started making these miniature paper sculptures, and as she said, a world just kind of opened up for her. Sibel is a Canadian artist, and her work has often revolved around like everyday objects in miniature. She takes then the miniature piece and then turns it into abstract art or a mutation, like an umbrella turning into a jellyfish or binoculars becoming this striped volcano-like creature that spews out red feathers. Honestly, you kind of have to see it to believe it. But in her latest exhibition, Comiphany, taking place at the Koffler Gallery in Toronto, the Governor General's award-winning artist and author is taking on something new in her work. She's created a whole bunch of kinetic paper machines that move in unique, kind of odd, repetitive ways. Actually, this has a lot to do with Sibel's thoughts around menopause and the changes she was feeling in her own body and mind. So Sibel Young joined me from the Toronto studio to talk about this new exhibition, about her career as a paper artist, and about the dialogue she has with Japanese paper. Because for Sibel, it's not all one way. How are you?
1: I'm great, thanks. Yeah, how are you?
0: I'm not too bad. What I wanted to ask you about was the first thing I mentioned, that you started out working in wood and metal. I'd love to hear the first time you started making work with paper.
1: Well, actually, I was pregnant with my daughter, so it became pretty clear that big wooden metal things were not going to be easy to make for a little while. And so I went to printmaking, and that brought me pretty quickly over to the Japanese paper place on Queen Street at the time. And when I lifted this particular beautiful, perfect little piece of Kurotani paper made from the Kurotani papermaking village and saw sort of the light shining through this watermark, It was just this immediate knowing, kind of how people might describe a love at first sight, but it was a tactile knowing and probably something

0: else.
1: Hold on. When you say it was a tactile knowing and maybe something else, do you mean like a spiritual knowing? Or
0: I think so. Yeah, I think so. Mm-hmm.
1: You felt something kind of in you that said, this is meant for me.
0: Yeah, very much. And it was just sort of like a kind of a hit the ground running that was an immediate, like, synergistic relationship. So anything I wanted to do, it was there, but it was also helping me understand. There was almost a dialogue where I was also learning from it at every step of the way, like almost like it was kind of whispering in my ear, like, try this.
1: You've said this before. I was going to ask you about that. You said that the paper was telling you what to do as much as you were asking it to do something.
0: Yeah.
1: Explain that. Me.
0: Well, I mean, there's the natural processes of, okay, if I fold it this way and I fold it a little further, but there was always this kind of beckoning of like, what if you fold it even a little further? Or what if you twist it even smaller? Or what if you use

0: this paper that has a little bit more composition of a different fiber in it, and then you can express something more organic. Or there was always sort of like, once your hands were in it and once you were actually manipulating it, in, you know, by folding or twisting or working with a bamboo stick with it, it just kept begetting more.
1: And when did you first then move into miniatures?
0: It happened pretty quickly, because when I was at home, as an at-home mom, pretty quickly after OCAD, with these prints, I was making prints out of my bath, like biting my plates out of acid in my bathtub. It wasn't very good. So I did want to get away from printmaking.
1: That also sounds dangerous. Yeah. If you went into paper because wooden metal.

0: middle was too dangerous. Acid in the bathtub is not probably the way to go.
1: It wasn't ideal. It was not ideal. Yeah. So, but because I had this sculptural background, I started working by creating little forms that had etchings on them. And then, it just kind of cascaded into being able to do more and more and more with it.
0: For those who cannot see your work, how miniature are we talking for some of this work?
1: For example, a little rotary phone.

0: Like, I would just think to have to, like, to have to manipulate things at that tiny scale would send my central nervous system rocketing. Like, yeah. isn't it hard?
1: Well, in that, for that sort of 10 years of intense development, it was just joyful. It was exciting the more I could push it. Of course, then, you know, the eyes change, the neck starts to give out,
0: yeah.
1: the wrists don't like it anymore. So
0: and
1: then
0: you didn't
1: I started
0: use
1: thinking,
0: tweezers, you know, right? Isn't that a thing with you?
1: Yeah, I just found that awls and a bamboo sticks are just incredible. Like you can do just about anything. Like there's so much you can do with a bamboo stick and different sharpening it different ways and things like that. And you can kind of put a tiny little dab of glue and then grab something and, you know, it's it works very happily with the paper. They come from the same place, so.
0: So before we talk about this new exhibition, I do want to give people a sense of your art. For example, in your work Self-Portrait, you took everyday household objects and musical instruments, created them in miniature, and then sort of deconstructed them. Like there's a miniature piano, and then next to it, its component parts in a heap.

0: I was more fascinated by everything that it took to put the piano together. It just resonated very deeply about where the music comes from and what goes into the machine, I guess, that helps you create the music. So there's a tiny little kind of maybe 1.5-inch piano, and then all of its beautiful abstract parts laid out.
1: It also strikes me about how much of your art making is seems to be based on both your body and the changes that are happening in your life and your body. Like by virtue that you are working with wood and metal, as we were talking about earlier, and then you make the decision to move to paper because it's a little bit less dangerous and outside of the acid bath, everything kind of worked out. But even we were talking about your vision, and we were talking about, you know, how that changes your work. I think you know where I might be leading to in this latest exhibition, Comiphany, if I'm not mistaken. Inspired or started or in some way related to another change you were going through in your life?
0: Yeah, very much. Of course, you don't know it at the time. It hits you sort of extremely subtly and like a ton of bricks. But it also was simultaneous to the COVID lockdown. So I don't know, like, which came first or if they really just both started arriving at the same time.
1: This is menopause and COVID?
0: Yes. Yes.
1: Yeah.
0: Yeah. So things in my body, both from COVID itself, I got COVID early on and got it many times and a low grade long COVID. The way I understood my body and what my usefulness was, what I was capable of doing, so much involved even with the way the brain was working was just flipped upside down. So, it can get pretty dark in there. Like menopause, a lot of women experience a real like suicidal ideation and, you know, some pretty extreme things. Yeah. And I always knew my higher self was always like, don't worry, like it's just this thing. But but I'm thinking these,
1: There's no real difference. There's no, like your body doesn't know the difference.
0: Yeah, the body's like, this sucks. So there was always, like, I think going into kind of this repetitive motion of like, well, I know how to fold this thing. I'm going to make this square. I'm going to enjoy this triangle or, you know, whatever. And in hindsight, I think I was probably in a way wanting to prove that things still worked somehow. And so getting into the sort of basics of motion and an ode to working, but not working, working, but like that it's still alive, even though it doesn't make sense.
1: Let me just catch everybody up here. You're still sculpting with paper, but this time making kinetic paper machines. These machines, now I only saw videos of them again over iTunes, but they seem to be in sort of perpetual motion, always sort of moving. I'm with you up to a point. I need your help with that last part. The relationship between menopause and movement, and in your body's moving and how that inspired you to think about these, or is now you're realizing the creation of the machines is based around movement. Can you help me understand that a little bit better?
0: There was almost like reveling in a simple action, reveling in a simple ritual of movement, of breathing. I remember getting an ECG for the first time and going, oh my God, that thing's doing that 24 hours a day.
1: Yeah.
0: That's incredible.
1: Yeah,
0: yeah. And just sort of reveling in this, we all have some sort of tick or some way of like we bounce our legs or, you know, things to regulate ourselves that are very machine-like and very soothing. So I became a lot more aware of that because there was other noise out of the way, but there was a new kind of noise that had entered of like, things aren't working. Like I kept getting these messages of things aren't working. So I think I was quite interested in reveling in these tiny movements, and that they do repeat and they will come back.
1: I'm Tom Power. You're listening to Q. You're in the middle of my conversation with paper artist and author Sibelle Young, who has a new exhibition at the Koffler Gallery in Toronto. There was one line in the exhibition blurb that caught my eye. It said that the exhibition was influenced by Sibelle's great uncle, the late ethnomusicologist and composer Colin McPhee. Now, if you're not an ethnomusicology nerd the way that I am, congratulations. I'm glad you have more of an active social life. But Colin McPhee moved to Bali. He was one of the first Westerners to study Balinese music and Balinese gamelan, which the best way I can describe it is sort of this large community percussion instrument. Colin McPhee went on to develop the gamelan for Western musicians and Western

0: composers, and he used a lot of repetition in his pieces. So I wanted to ask Sibel about Collins' influence on her work, and she has a great story about the sort of serendipity between the work, so I played her some music. So that is Colin McPhee's work, Tabu Tabu Han, performed by the Esperate Orchestra. I can see, I'm happy to hear that.
1: Yeah.
0: There's a serendipity that happened when you were getting ready for this exhibition. Is that, or when you were getting ready to work on this?
1: Oh, it was amazing. I really had kind of dove into this work. I had probably four sculptures really on the go, and I knew I needed to bring in some context to it and some framework, just to sort of validate what I was doing. And the first place I went was Canopy, the Toronto Public Library streaming service. And the first film that came up, I mean, I had, of course, searched 1930s experimental film before, but the first film that came up was from that era. It was called Mechanical Principles. And I hadn't even put the word mechanical in there. So it was like, oh my gosh. And it was this beautiful film by this fantastic abstract photographer at the time, Ralph Steiner, of these mechanical movements in black and white, just beautifully shot. So that was great. But when I looked in the credits right afterwards, there was a provisional soundtrack added to it, because the original piece was actually a collaboration between Ralph Steiner and Colin McPhee. And Colin McPhee destroyed almost all of the work he made before he went to Bali. So that sound was destroyed, but it was just one of those full body shiver, fall to the couch or floor, whatever was nearby at the moment, moments, because, well, for a lot of reasons, but we have a very small family, and he died shortly before I was born. And so I didn't know very much about him or the rest of my family. So it began this deep dive into his world, but also his writing of A House in Bali, about his time in Bali, also the nature of the music he created from Bali, using ostinato, the repeated forms, and the layered rhythm, was just, it was all like bang, bang, bang. And as well as what he had learned, because his book is written, you know, from a person who is very aware of the senses.
0: This is, let me just make sure I explain this correctly and make sure I get it right. This music we're talking about is often in very repetitive forms. Its power is through repetition, as a lot of Balinese music is, as a lot of Javanese music is. The power is not in individual notes, but it's in the repetition of fragments. And here you are, a generation removed or two, making your own work based on the idea of the existential power of repetition that really all we're doing every day in a good life is repeating. And you start to see, oh, wow, aren't my great uncle, who I didn't even know, aren't we doing similar work?
1: Exactly, exactly. It's been really quite incredible.
0: There's working paper cannons in this exhibition, so danger is still your middle name. There's actually fire. And there's 108 of them. Why 108?
1: So, along with many other modalities that I've sort of learned to help support, you know, the changes in my body through this time of my life. And one of them is chanting, is working with a mala, which is a beaded necklace.
0: Yeah.
1: So where maybe in North America we might have seen like keep calm, carry on, if you're in India you would see 108 because it represents, I'm not going to get this right particularly, but you know, it completes a cycle. You enter the space of chanting or just counting or humming or whatever. By doing that 108 times, you're completing a cycle. And in that piece, I'm quite preoccupied with the paradox that is humanity, of both, you know, good and evil, violence and love and all of that. So the canons were sort of a playful way of delving into that, and the 108 just felt really important.
0: I would hate to put any intention on an artist's work. I really try to avoid it, but

0: That being said, here I do it. Has this helped you at all? Like, has channeling these changes you've been going through in your own body and mind and in yourself through this work been helpful?
1: Oh, boy. Immensely. Yeah, immensely. And somehow when they began to really live on their own on the opening night, I honestly felt like I'd arrived on land.
0: You honestly felt like you'd arrived on land?
1: Yeah, there was sort of like this sense that I've been on a ship and just that's what I feel in my body today. So, and that's what I've felt since the opening. Yeah. So I have to say that's pretty huge for me.
0: I heard a great story. So there's a line repeated in the exhibition that's long live impermanence. And there is sort of a fragility and impermanence to paper in general. Mm-hmm. And I'm sure most people listening to this might be thinking how delicate and fragile paper is compared to something like wood and metal. Though I have heard your pieces are incredibly resilient, can you tell us the story of your friend's fire?
1: Oh my gosh, it was quite something. They've been collecting my work for years, and their whole first floor had a whole series of my work hanging on the walls in frames. And yeah, they had a fire just decimate their home, and where, you know, computers were melted and, well, everything melted off the walls and burnt and charred. And we walked in, and the artworks, the glass, the frames were melted, the glass was broken off. If I can just describe going into one particular piece, it was a little dress about, you know, the size of your baby finger with a little hanger made of twisted paper and an etching on it, and completely untouched and intact. And as were the other pieces in the room. It was just mind-boggling.
0: So what goes through your head then?
1: Well, I'm no stranger to believing there's other forces going on with Japanese papers. So of course, I mean, we were all in tears. It was extraordinary.
0: I love that. I love that story. Thank you so much for telling it. Congratulations on the exhibition, and thank you for coming in and talking to us today.
1: Thank you so much.
0: That was Governor General's award-winning artist and author, Sibel Young. Camiphany, Sibel's new exhibition of moving paper sculptures, those little paper machines, is on at the Koffler Gallery in Toronto until December 13th. We posted some images and video of the exhibition on our website, understanding that if you're listening to this on the radio or on the podcast, you can't see it. So you can go to cbc.ca/Q.

That is the Toronto artist Hayden. That's a song called Time Has Been More Kind from his upcoming album, The Recent Past, which is hard to say. His upcoming album, The Recent Past. That's here on Q.

I'm Tom Power. You're listening to Q. I want to throw back to a conversation that you may have missed, but I think you may love if you get a chance to hear it. It's with Darlene Love, who is one of the greatest singers of our time. She's one of the greatest singers as a backup artist. I mean, she sang on To Do Ron Ron and Monday Monday by the Mamas and the Papas and That's Life by Frank Sinatra. She even sang backup on the Monster Mash. And then as a lead vocalist, she has sung some of the greatest songs of all time, like this one.

0: York, but come on, Christmas Baby, Please Come Home is the greatest Christmas song of all time. And like a lot of great R&B and soul singers, Darlene Love started out in church, and her parents, who wouldn't allow her to sing secular music, they only would let her sing sacred music, had a lot of problems with that. She had that in common with the legendary singer Sam Cooke, whose dad was a minister, also sort of didn't like him singing non-sacred music. So Darlene and Sam Cooke worked together. I asked if they ever talked about their common backgrounds. Take a listen.
1: We did and we didn't. We kind of like, that's not part of our life anymore. God is the center of our life, not all.

0: sing, just to sing. He didn't say whether it was good singing, bad singing, or how. See, I just, when I got with Phil Spector, that was the kind of singing we were doing. I would never sing Annie Had a Baby. I wouldn't sing any of those songs.
1: No, but I'm trying to understand that, and I think I do, that, like, you must have faced some internal, like, tension around, like, you know, your faith in God and what you were told was appropriate music.
0: Because
1: to sing.
0: You have to realize they had a whole different, older Christians had a whole nother idea about what Christianity is.
1: Yeah, yeah, yeah.
0: God does too. He never

I think finding out that Darlene Love, in the interview when I find out Darlene Love sang backups on Chain Gang, I don't know how I can describe it. It was kind of like meeting someone and realizing, like, oh, you were there when they built the Coliseum? You know what I mean? Like, that was really my, you can see the reaction on Instagram I had to it. Like, really? Like, you were there when the Golden Gate Bridge was built?

0: The CBC News is next, and then it's The Current Review with Matt Galloway.
1: Imagine having a robot that could book your flights, renew your passport, order your lunch. Well, that day has arrived with Meta's Muse app. But would you give up all your personal information to AI for that convenience? We'll talk about that coming up on The Current Review.
2: From CBC News, the world is sour. I'm Neil Kumar. Prime Minister Mark Carney has announced a new program to help homeowners switch from furnaces to heat pumps.
3: We're announcing more than $2 billion to deliver over 1 million home retrofits. These upgrades will save Canadian families more than $1 billion every year on their energy bills.
2: Rebates will be given on the purchases of a heat pump priced between $2,000 to $10,000 depending on income. Carney also unveiled an online portal aimed at providing approvals for applicants with a 24-hour time frame. The federal bill to speed up major projects passed its first vote in the House of Commons on Thursday, despite environmental concerns. Indigenous groups and labor groups also opposed the bill. David Thurton reports.
4: Mr. McKinnon gets no.
5: One by one in the House of Commons, Liberals voted for Bill C-39, the Building Canada Strong Act. It would seem the government benches are in lockstep, supporting Prime Minister Mark Carney's bid to build projects faster and modernize the federal labor code. But some Liberals are uneasy with it.
6: And given the powers that are in this bill are going to be permanent, it is important that where new flexibility or discretion is created, the Parliament instills clear and transparent processes.
5: In a rare move, BC Liberal MP Patrick Wyler stood in the chamber this week voicing his concerns about the environment. Wyler isn't the only Liberal who feels this way. BC Liberal Will Greet.
7: I think Patrick and I are on the same page. We think that it's moving the country in the right direction, but there's areas for improvement.
5: Despite those concerns, both MPs voted for the bill to progress to the next stage. Carney did not address their concerns. David Thurton, CBC News, Ottawa.
2: Cold Lake First Nations has gone to court to challenge Ottawa's decision to designate the Pacific Link pipeline running from Alberta to BC a project of national interest. Chief Kelsey Chatko says his community's several First Nations in Alberta were not consulted. Vince McDermott has more.
8: Cold Lake First Nations is legally challenging Ottawa's designation of the Pacific Link pipeline as a project in the national interest. Prime Minister Mark Carney and Premier Daniel Smith announced last week that the proposed oil sands pipeline will be fast-tracked. The goal is to have the necessary reviews finished in time for construction to start next September. The First Nations filed an application for a judicial review earlier today in federal court. A statement from the First Nations said they have been trying to raise their concerns about increased oil sands development since 2023. Their concerns were first about the proposed Pathways carbon capture and storage project. The statement said they have been asking Ottawa for consultation on both projects. The Pacific Link pipeline is designed to move 1 million barrels per day to the Pacific coast. If approved, construction is expected to be completed by 2032 or 2033. Vince McDermott, CBC News, Fort McMurray.
2: The remnants of Hurricane Isaias could bring rain and cooler air to Ontario and the Maritimes this Thanksgiving weekend. Isaias is currently a Category 2 storm in the Gulf of Mexico. The storm is expected to make landfall on the U.S. Gulf Coast late Friday or early Saturday, then weaken as it moves north. A Canadian writer has won the Nobel Prize in Literature, and Carson is a poet and essayist. And as Magda Gabler-Sasa tells us, the win caught Carson by surprise.
9: The poet and essayist was at home in Iceland when she learned she had been awarded the prize in literature.
10: For her bold and inventive oeuvre that in playful dialogue with the classical tradition has created new forms for contemporary literature.
9: Carson has written poetry, verse novels like Autobiography of Red, and translated ancient Greek texts. It's the third time a Canadian-born writer has won the Nobel Prize in Literature. The first was Saul Bellow in 1976, then Alice Munro in 2013. The Nobel Prize comes with a cash award worth $1.7 million Canadian. Carson says she and her husband are coming up with ways to give it away. Her personal celebration, a little lower key.
11: We're going to go out walk in the woods so that we don't have to answer the phone.
9: Magda Gebrselassie, CBC News, Toronto.
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12: And now the BC forecast on the north coast. A chance of showers Friday with a high of 12. Highs around +1 with wet snow and rain in the Peace. In the central

Interior, including Prince George, showers Friday with a high of 3, highs to 19 with a few showers in the Kootenays. In the southern interior, including Kelowna, a few showers with a high of 14. And for Metro Vancouver, Greater Victoria, and the Fraser Valley, rain ending in the morning, sunshine later in the day in some areas with highs around 15.

0: welcome to The Current Review on CBC Radio 1. My name's Matt Galloway. Coming up, why the government shelved a controversial expansion to the range of those eligible for MAID and why this is unlikely to be the end of the debate. And then, who would give almost all of their most private information to a personal assistant made by the company that runs Facebook and Instagram? One Wall Street Journal reporter did. We'll hear what that was like. But as outrage continues to grow over the alleged group sexual assault at Cornell University, we begin with why it's so hard to talk to young men about consent. Those are students protesting at Cornell University. They are angry about the way their school has handled allegations from a female student known only as Jane Doe. She says she was sexually assaulted in 2024 by a group of men at a frat house. The Cornell 7 story has struck a nerve well beyond the United States. And for many Canadians, this case brings to mind the Hockey Canada trial that unfolded in London, Ontario last year, where 5 former World Junior players were acquitted on charges of sexual assault. That outrage has sparked discussions about how we teach consent and why it feels that that message isn't getting through. Stafford Perry is a program manager at Wise Guys. It's a Calgary-based organization that runs weekly workshops about masculinity, healthy relationships, and consent. Those workshops are done with grade 9 boys. And Sarah Pachoco is a sexual assault and abuse crisis counselor at Women in Crisis Algoma in Sault Ste. Marie, Ontario. She does sexual assault prevention training with the local Ontario Hockey League team, the Sioux Greyhounds. Sarah, what is your sense as to how men and women are talking perhaps differently about what is unfolding at Cornell?
1: Yeah, so one of the things that I noticed is women are talking about it a lot more than men are. We're hearing conversations everywhere. We're hearing conversations at work. Friends are talking about it. Even in our extracurricular activities, people are having conversations. You know, have you been up to date? Have you been keeping track on what's going on? It's generated so much conversation. And we find with men, we're not seeing that same level of conversation that we are with women. Men are aware of it. They know what's going on. Yeah. They're not having those deep conversations.
0: What is your reaction to that, Sarah? I mean, how does that strike you that men, from your perspective, don't seem to be as engaged in this conversation as women?
1: Yeah, I mean, I think it just confirms the issues that are withstanding about consent and

0: why it's so hard is because men aren't being as willing to talk about it as women are, and they're not as willing to have those deep conversations.
1: Stafford, you're in the room with grade nine boys every week. What are they saying, yeah, if anything, about what's happening at Cornell?
2: Yeah, well, I really appreciate Sarah sharing that. And I see that for sure present even in my life, too. The people coming up to me are often women. It's like, hey, you work with, you know, young boys. What's, you know, what's going on? I don't have men coming up in the same way with that kind of, you know, it often be actually kind of trying to avoid the conversation. With grade nine boys, this is an interesting place because we get to go in and we're, you know, with wise guys, it's prevention work. So often, you know, instigating conversations like this, if we're coming in just to talk about this incident, they're coming, they're a little bit defensive as well, already in grade nine. But if we built a connection and we've already started to talk to them about relationships and other aspects of preventing violence, then they might be, hey, you know, I want to ask a question, you know, in a way that I don't have a space to do it because they're, you know, in their friend groups, it's not something that they're talking about in a great way.
1: Yeah.
2: You know, even in grade nine, you know, grade nine.
1: You know, it's interesting, Stafford, because this, the whole idea of talking to young men about consent is not new. But the sense is, because sexual assault rates in this country remain high, stubbornly high, the sense is that this message is not getting through to everyone. So from your perspective, again, as somebody who is in the room, what is going wrong? Why isn't this message connecting?
2: Yeah, it's not a one-off conversation. This is about building skills from a really young age. And I'm grateful that I get to do that prevention work. But this has to be something that's consistently reinforced. You know, often again, an incident like this happens and we try to, you know, find a specific, you know, let's need to talk about parents. We need to talk about, you know, in the classroom, friend groups. It's something that's about the constant, you know, fabric of how young boys are connecting and learning. So I think we actually have to build some skills around consent. We have to actually build the skills to even have these conversations. And I think that's the thing, is it's not a one-off conversation and it has to be constantly reinforced.
1: I guess so. That's the question I would ask you is we've been talking about this again for a long time. And from the sense from some people is that maybe the conversation isn't landing the way that it should, or it's not, that it's not being received in the way that it should. And I just wonder whether you shake your head at that and are as mystified by that as and angry about it as many other people are.
2: Oh, 100%. Very angry. And again, I work in an organization, the Center for Sexuality, where it's a feminist organization that's been doing this work for 50 years. And Wise Guy started because this exact conversation is not working. Yeah. Young men are not hearing this. Yeah. So how do we create a space where they're welcomed into the conversation? And maybe we start off by creating conversations around relationships in general. What are you feeling? How do you build a practice where you can actually practice relationships that are free of coercion or violence? And even with young men, right away already, it's like, what are you validating in each other? What kind of space are you, you know, so actually creating a conversation that is, hey, this is a space for you and we're going to work with you together over a period of time so that you can actually practice these things, make them doable, make it something that you can actually, you know, so that when you're, you know, facing that peer pressure in a group chat, you've built the skills around, hey, no, I've reflected on my values. I've realized that this is something that I now have the skills to interrupt and do better because we need to do better. Young men need to do better and we need to support them and give those spaces to do that.
1: Sarah, what are the conversations that you have with the local Ontario Hockey League team every year? You've been doing this training for and it's mandatory training for the past decade or so. So what does that training look like?
0: Yeah, so the OHL Onside program is a two-hour in-person training. And like you said, it's a mandatory program for them. What we're trying to focus on is consent, bystander intervention, gender-based violence prevention, and creating a culture of respect on and off the ice. So trying to remove those stereotypes of, you know, how a man should behave, how they should act, how they, you know, the things that they should be doing, things that they shouldn't be doing, the language that they're using. And we're trying to change that dialogue and make them aware of the language that they're using and how that impacts women and the ripple effect of that. And that's basically the whole premise of the program.
1: What do you hear from these boys and young men about how they are thinking about all of this?
0: I have to say, we've been so impressed with our local Greyhound team. These boys are respectful. They are engaged in the conversations. They're asking questions. You know, a lot.

0: lot of times we do an evaluation after, and they're saying they want more information on consent. That's actually something that has consistently come up, is that they're asking for more information on consent, which makes us incredibly happy to hear. And again, something that they're looking for, which is fantastic.
1: Again, and that's important because it's mandatory training, and you could imagine, I mean, it's only a few hours every year, that there are some who could just see this as a box check, that we need to do this and we're doing it and then we move on. But you're saying that these young men want more of this.
0: Absolutely. And that's something that actually surprised me, when we started running this program, is them asking those questions and not just checking the box. They're engaged in the conversations. They're participating in the activities that we're doing. And like I said, they're asking for more of it, which means that we need to be looking at more programming out there for men and boys.
1: I was going to say, what do you say to them if they say they want more of this information, they want more training, if they have questions, where can they go?
0: So, for our local hockey team, we are always available to them. We can come in, we can give more presentations, we can give more education for them. Anything that they might want or need, we're able to do that if that's something that they're looking for.
1: Stafford, I could hear you in the background. The young men that you work with, are they leaning into this conversation?
2: Yeah, I love hearing that, Sarah, and that sounds incredible, but I believe that, yeah, young guys want more. They experience the space where someone is, raising the important conversations. It's a space that's actually about like releasing the pressure. I have to believe that this does not feel good. So when we talk about Cornell, this is not something that I have to believe better of young men. And that instinct that they're asking for more is so true, and we see that in Wise Guys. Once the space is done and we've met with them for 20 sessions, they're saying, oh, can we still connect? Can we still have this space? Because they want to be free of these spaces that are coercive and violent and maintains this pressure where it feels like it goes against a lot of young guys' values. You talk to them one-on-one and they're not saying, hey, I want to be violent. I want this. They're looking for healthy relationships. And if they get to experience it, and Sarah's obviously giving them that experience, they're like, oh, I want more. Actually, can I ask more questions? I'm curious. Like, I know a lot of really amazing young guys in my life. I look at my sons, I look at my nephews, and I have to believe that this doesn't feel right for them. They don't want this. They don't want this type of relationship either.
1: Sarah, I think it's obvious that for many Canadians, this Cornell case is bringing to mind the Hockey Canada trial last year. It unfolded in London, Ontario. Five former world junior players acquitted on charges of sexual assault. But there were real parallels. An intoxicated young woman, texts that went out inviting other people allegedly into a room. How do you talk with the players in your training about what happened in that story?
0: Yeah, so we bring, these cases up. We talk about it. We talk about, what do you think went wrong here? Where do you think things could have been different here? What do you think the impact and the implications of what has happened are? And again, they can recognize it. They can see it. They can call it out. Talking about, in particular,

0: problem, not part of a solution. And so how do you get them, Sarah, to feel as though those group dynamics can be interrupted, that they can speak up if they see or hear something that they don't feel good about?
1: Yeah, I think it just adds to what Stafford was talking about, you know, the importance of educating these boys, not just one time, but continuing to educate them, not just on what consent is, what it isn't, and those types of things, but also really trying to remove the stigma about the male stereotypes that we can't have conversations, we can't talk about healthy relationships, we can't talk about those things because it's not, in quotations, manly, right? You know, just generating that conversation and building up their confidence in being able to speak up and speak out. And I think, you know, doing programs like what Stafford is doing is really going to be the answer to this problem, because we're getting at these boys younger and younger, where they're going to now be growing up and learning that it's okay to talk, it's okay to speak up, it's okay to speak out. And I think that that's going to make a huge difference, hopefully, for the next up-and-coming generation.
0: Stafford, give me a specific bit of language that you use, particularly around group dynamics, because there were reportedly 50-plus other men in this frat group chat at Cornell who did not intervene, did nothing when this was allegedly unfolding. And so when you talk to boys, it's not just about consent. It's also about being an intervener, raising voice to speak up and say something and do something if something is wrong. So what specifically do you say to them about that would give them the tools to be able to act in that way?
2: Oh, yeah. Well, that group dynamic and talking about teams, like, that's such an important factor, right? The one-on-one connection with young men. But teams and groups, their friends are important. That desire to belong and be a part of the team, the group, it's a really powerful thing for young folks because they want connection. So when we talk about it in Wise Guys, we talk about, oh, how do we create a space where you're connecting about things that actually connect with the values in this room. And Wise Guys is a group program because we know that, you know, we're there as a facilitator, but when we leave, it's their friends that they're going to be they're going to be connecting with. So how do we create those small tools that allow a disruption? And part of that is the bystander intervention stuff, but giving them strategies that actually work. So these, you know, distraction, things that create space, things that actually shift it, but giving them a space to practice it with their friends, with people, so that, hey, when you leave this room, I know that you three have had this conversation together and you're all on the same hockey team. I know that. So when you're in that hockey team, you know, you have that accountability here with me, but I know that the three of you have each other's back.

0: This is from the White Ribbon campaign. They have a short little PSA that compares the toxic messaging that boys are getting online to a virus. And this ad unfolds in a doctor's office. Have a listen to this.
1: It can give you mood swings, make you angry, hateful towards your family, friends, women, anybody different than you. And if you don't catch it early, it only accelerates.
2: So how did Samuel get this?
1: Could have been anywhere. A viral post, a meme, AI slop, algorithm sickness, it's called. It's not the only cause of bad behavior, but left untreated, it can ruin your life.
0: Sarah, have you seen the influence of online actors, the Tate brothers, what have you, in the work that you do?
3: Oh, absolutely. It's something that we're constantly having to work against, work with, educate, all those types of things. You know, online can be a really useful tool, but it can also be incredibly, incredibly harmful.
0: Stafford, what about for you? Has you been doing this work for a while? And so have you seen, you know, the algorithm and the influence of people like the Tate brothers change how young boys and young men are acting?
4: Yeah, without a doubt. So coming in grade 9, often it would be these ideas are forming. Now in grade 9, they're coming in with some really strong ideas. And that's the key piece.
0: Strong ideas about what?
4: About masculinity. Exactly these messages. So they already have ways that they're talking about relationships with girls or posturing to try these things on. They're trying these things on. And so already they're giving a message of, hey, here's what you need to belong, to be validated, to have worth. And a lot of young guys are seeking that out. You know, it's a time where they're trying to figure out, they're trying to make friends. They want to be, they want that. They want to feel validated. And online, they're getting, hey, here's how you get validation. Here's how you get what you want. Mm-hmm. And I think it's just such a misconception that it's going to give them what they want, because they're seeking out connection and belonging. And they're told they get it through status and power and domination. So they need to experience the counter experience. And it needs to be reinforced constantly. So that's a key thing I'm realizing in a wise guy session. Now it feels like they're starting at a different point. Mm. And then they're going out and there are stronger messages to reinforce the opposite. So we need to make it more consistent and more people in these young guys' lives that are having these conversations with them.
0: It sounds like you both have a real connection with the young men that you're working with. And so we just have a couple of minutes left. But Sarah, what would lead you to believe that real change is possible when it comes to this conversation, so that 5-10 years down the line, we aren't having the same discussion?
3: Yeah, you know, I think as much as we can lose hope and feel like, you know, we're taking steps backwards when we talk about the Tate brothers and things like that, I think, you know, when we do these types of programs and we hear the shift in conversations and we hear opportunities where these men and boys are starting to open up and are starting to talk about it. And like Stafford was saying, are wanting that connection and wanting more. It really gives me hope that we can instill change. And I think the key is, again, like Stafford said, consistency, getting to these kids younger, and

0: and ongoing education and awareness. And I think if we can do that and we can continue that, we can see that change happen.
1: Stafford, we're right out of time, but you are, in addition to doing this work, a dad to two boys, 9 and 11. And so what do you, in a word, what would you say to parents of boys and young men who are listening to this about what you've learned?
2: Oh, yeah. Well, see the hope in the young people that you're close to. You know, I see it in my sons, and realize again, you're not alone as a parent too. So I think about my kids' aunts and uncles. I think about, I want this influence to be coming from more than just me. So how do we include each other in this and make each other responsible to create this, a community that's about care, that sees the goodness in our young boys and validates the, you know, the kindness, you know, the different validating different things in the young men that we see when they're young. Mm. Yeah.
1: This is important work, and you're both doing it. And it's really interesting to hear, again, how those young men that you're working with are leaning into it. We need more of you guys doing this work across the country. In the meantime, thank you both for being here.
2: Thanks, Matt. Yeah, thanks, Sarah. Appreciate
1: it. Stafford Perry, Program Manager at Wise Guys in Calgary. Sarah Pacioco is a Sexual Abuse and Assault Crisis Counselor at Women in Crisis, Algoma, in Sault Ste. Marie, Ontario. You're listening to The Current Review. I'm Matt Galloway. The issue of medical assistance in dying and whether it should expand to include mental illness has been a political lightning rod for years. Yesterday, the Federal Justice Minister, Sean Fraser, announced the government's plan to handle that issue.
3: Of course, the law currently excludes medical assistance in dying for people who are seeking it on the basis of mental illness alone. That exclusion is set to expire in March of this year without action. I want to share with you that the government will be tabling legislation this fall that will maintain that exclusion on an indeterminate basis.
1: This announcement is effectively the third time a Liberal government has halted this expansion of MAID. But as you heard, this time Sean Fraser says the pause will be indefinite. At the same time, the minister announced that the government is planning to, in his words, open the door to allow advanced consent for MAID. This is so that people can make advance requests for MAID before their condition makes them incapable of giving consent. All of this happened on the same day as a vote on the Conservative Private Members Bill on the issue of medical assistance in dying. Stephanie Levitz is a senior reporter in the Global Mail's Ottawa Bureau and has been writing about this. This announcement about MAID and mental illness is not entirely expected. Explain what led the government to this point.
4: Yeah, so as in the clip everybody heard there with Mr. Fraser talking about how the current exclusion for MAID for mental illness expires in March. And so the government was under a clock to have some response to it. This private members bill, however, because it would effectively do exactly that, there were a lot of questions about, well, what's the government's position then on this private members bill? Will they, why not just vote for it if they're going to go in that direction? So there was political pressure effectively being applied to the justice minister and the health minister to say, what is their plan and what are they going to do going forward?
1: Advocates for expanding MAID have long argued that to not do so is a violation of the rights of the mentally ill. We have heard that argument made in very stark terms here on this program. How did Minister Fraser explain why he and his government felt comfortable in making this decision?
4: He talked about how all of the different viewpoints on a mental illness and some of the tension there, even within the medical community, about are mental illnesses actually incurable? Like the premise of MAID, if we just go all the way back to the start of Canada's journey on this legislative path, was that people who are facing an incurable illness or their death is reasonably foreseeable and they have grievous suffering ought to have the right to end their life. The question becomes with the mental illness piece, clinicians cannot agree and physicians cannot agree about the idea that it's incurable. Is there not just a way to help?
1: Why do you think the government was ready to make this indefinite when the previous delays had been temporary? They'd essentially kicked the ball down the field.
4: It seems to me, if you go back to the Joint Parliamentary Committee study that was looking into this for the umpteenth time, that because there is not that consensus in the medical community about this, and there doesn't seem to be an agreement on what would make sense and whether the provinces are ready to deliver it and manage it and oversee it, that it didn't seem wise, I think, on the part of the government to keep kicking it down the road. I mean, the unspoken thing, and you alluded to it before, is the question of rights and whether this will ultimately just end up before the court. There is a court case in Ontario right now that is still going through the system on this question, and force the government's hand, or perhaps just

0: put the issue to bed. And maybe that's the path the government would prefer to see happen.
1: I want to talk about the role of the provinces coming up in just a moment. But we also saw yesterday, as I said in the introduction, movement on the issue of advanced directives. A few years ago, I interviewed a woman named Sandra DeMontigny, who was in her 30s when she was diagnosed with early onset Alzheimer's. She had seen that disease eat away at her father and her grandmother. Take a listen to how she explained why she wanted the right to express her desire for MAID before she became too incapacitated to do so.
2: For me, the risk to be like a body who's waiting to die, it's just something that, for me, it's impossible. I don't want to live that. I don't want my family, my friends to see that either, because it's really hard. When it got harder with my grandmother, nobody was going to see her. There's a lot of people that think that people with Alzheimer's disease, they don't see what is going on. They are not, their mind are not there. And I don't believe that. I don't see what's worth living in a life like that.
1: Steph, what do you make of the fact that the government announced its plans on advanced directives at the same time, on the same day as this decision on mental illness?
0: Yeah, it's an interesting juxtaposition if you think about it, because, you know, on the one hand, they're closing the door to expanded access for MAID, and on the other, they're opening a door. Quebec has had access to advanced requests for a couple of years now, and the challenge with the Quebec system is that the criminal code still in some way makes offering MAID based on an advanced request illegal. And so the government, again, was faced with a choice. Are they going to elect Quebec to continue to operate outside the bounds of the criminal code, or are they going to deal with that? So they had to do that.
1: That gets to the issue that you hinted at earlier, which is that it's healthcare. So there's a federal provincial jurisdiction here when it comes to this issue in terms of figuring out who's going to take the lead and who's going to do what. What exactly can the federal government do on the issue of advanced directives, or is that in the hands of the province?
0: A little column A, a little column B, yeah. Right? I mean, the criminal code is the thing, you know, the criminal code governs crime. Before there were MAID provisions in the criminal code, it was illegal to do this. So if you were a medical practitioner helping somebody to end their life in any capacity prior to the MAID regime, you could go to jail. And so the government can control that piece of it, which is to say that, say in Quebec now then, if physicians or other medical practitioners want to grant MAID based on an advance request, they cannot face criminal prosecution. What the government can't do is force the provinces to put in place a system to allow for advance requests. Mm. That's up to the provinces to do. And now, I mean, absolutely the question today to all of the provinces is, okay, once this law passes, say, are you open to that idea?
1: And what is your sense of that? Do we know?
0: I would say, I mean, the sense seems to be provincially that provinces in the West who have, you know, already come out against the expansion of MAID for mental illness, it'll be interesting to see how they proceed with advanced requests. And the question, again, going back to the rights issue, you know, a right to something in this country doesn't mean the guarantee of access.
1: Yeah.
0: And there's going to be, for sure, a tension here down the road when different provinces take different approaches. We've seen that in the past with abortion. Where, you know, people have a right to access abortion in this country, or at least there's no law banning it, but that doesn't mean your province has to offer it. And what Mr. Fraser wouldn't do yesterday, which was very interesting to me, is he wouldn't come right out and say advanced request is a right, it might sound like just a little word, but there's a distinction there. If the government believes this is a right, the previous Liberal government under Justin Trudeau, Justice Minister David Lametti believed all of this as a right. And that's what was informing the government at that time. It's not clear to me that this iteration of the Liberal government takes the same view of medical assistance in dying.
1: The Conservatives Party has generally opposed expanding MAID. Was the opposition happy with Sean Fraser's announcement?
0: No, not entirely. I mean, they raised a very valid point, I would submit, that what the government has done, or what they will do, signaled they will do, is take two elements of the MAID regime and put them into one bill. And the mental illness piece of it, which the Conservatives absolutely support, it needs to be dealt with before March the 17th. There is no such deadline on the advanced request element of it, although I'm sure Canadians who want advanced requests would love to see this happen quite quickly. And the Conservatives are pointing out that you've taken an issue, advanced directive, which is not, there is no you know, there has not been parliamentary studies to date. There's not been sort of more of a national debate on this issue. And you're placing it into a bill that has to speed through the parliamentary process. So that's where their concern is. I mean, they're glad that the government is hitting pause indefinitely on the mental illness piece, but procedurally, they're worried.
1: To your point, part of this happened yesterday because there was this vote on the Conservative Private Members Bill. What was that bill?
0: So the bill was Conservative Member of Parliament Tamara Jansen, who's out in British Columbia, and she was picking up a bill from her predecessor MP, Ed Fast. The bill was very simple. What it sought to do was amend the criminal code so that, and I'm choosing this word specifically, so that mental disorder cannot be considered a grievous and irremediable condition, which is one of the criteria to be able to access MAID. That was it, one line. And so it would mean that never could a mental disorder be grounds for accessing MAID.
1: What happened with the private members bill?
0: It was voted down in the House of Commons. The Liberals and the Bloc Québécois, the majority of Liberals, I should say, and the Bloc Québécois voted against the bill. A couple of Liberal MPs, however, voted for it. Interestingly, not as many as the last time this bill came before the House of Commons. So a number of Liberal MPs who in the last parliament supported this bill yesterday chose not to, justifying that decision, saying, well, the government's going to do this anyway.
1: This is about

0: healthcare, it's about the law, but there is a real political dimension to this as well. And I want to play one more thing. This is from somebody who has been advocating for expanded MAID and objecting to the bundling of these two issues together. Have a listen to Jocelyn Downey, Professor Emerita in the Faculties of Law and Medicine at Dalhousie University.
1: From the perspective of the advance requests piece, there is a lot of public support for it. It is puzzling what and why they are doing it this way, of twinning it with the mental illness. There can be a lot of political reasons for it. Also, to throw into the mix a question of whether they're doing it in order to get the mental illness exclusion through the Senate, because the Senate will want advance requests. There's so many ways in which this can play out politically.
0: I said earlier that the conversation around MAID in this country started as one thing, and then slowly the criteria expanded, and there are people who wanted to expand further. There are other people who want to pump the brakes. But what do we know about where the public is on this?
2: On the question of advance direct requests, I should say, the government did consultations on that piece specifically right after Quebec enacted its own approach. And the public polling done in connection with that is that people are very broadly supportive of the idea of advance request. I suppose the question becomes, when you want to think that through, like, what does that look like? You know, I think many of us, and I, you know, without getting too much into it, like even myself, who has, you know, aging relatives for whom I have the power of attorney, like if they were to choose advanced requests, I'm required to carry it out. What if I disagree? Like, it's very fraught.
0: Sure it is. Yeah.
2: I think. Go ahead.
0: No. Continue, because part of this is about the fact that this isn't the last word on this conversation, right? That there are these court challenges that you mentioned. There's no legislation that's actually being announced, and so this is not the end of this discussion, this fraught discussion.
2: No, it isn't. And again, what is interesting is Sean Fraser was asked yesterday about, okay, well, you're saying today that this is what you intend to do, but there's time between now and introducing the bill, passing, like, could you change your mind? Would you consider, you know, political pressure? And he was very firm on that point. Like, no, democracy does, the line was something like, democracy does not require unanimity. And I think that's interesting because, again, this is such a personal debate. But I think Jocelyn Downey's point about the Senate is bang on, because it is the Senate that has thrown up challenges again and again to how the government wants to legislate on medical assistance in dying. But there are a number of senators who, though opposed to the exclusion, though opposed to not allowing it for mental illness, are very supportive of advance directives. So that might be a way to get it through the upper chamber.
0: This is a big, complicated, as to your point as well, very personal story. So many people. I appreciate you walking us through what unfolded and where this may go. Steph, thank you.
2: You're welcome, Matt. Have a good day.
0: And you, Stephanie Levitz, is a senior reporter in the Globe and Mail's Ottawa Bureau. You're listening to The Current Review. I'm Matt Galloway.
3: The personal agent that we shipped a few weeks ago, already helping millions of people with all kinds of different things. There are so many fun and novel parts of this experience. Do you want to introduce yourself to everyone?
4: Hello, everyone. I'm Agrippa, and I'm here to brainstorm and get things done with you. What should we build?
3: Talking to your muse, it's often the fastest way to get things done, and it is also just really fun and cute.
0: It's Mark Zuckerberg, big boss of Meta, who last month launched an AI agent called Muse. This is one of the most downloaded apps in Canada. It's supposed to be like a personal assistant, can track things like your spending, answer your emails, order your groceries. To do this, it requires a lot of your information. Who would turn their personal information over to Meta so that it could have its personal assistant run your life? Well, the Wall Street Journal's personal tech columnist, Nicole Nguyen, did just that. She's in San Francisco. Describe, I mean, I gave kind of the brief explanation, but describe what this is. What is Muse?
5: Muse is an AI agent, which is an artificial intelligence powered technology that can operate software and click and type around the web for you. So unlike a standard chatbot that's run by a large language model, which can give you answers based on a corpus of data, so a training data set that's pretty static, an agent can be dispatched out onto the internet to complete your to-do list.
0: People have said it's kind of like AI that has access to a computer in some ways.
5: Exactly. Yeah. Yes.
0: I describe this as a personal assistant. What does that mean in that context?
5: It is like a personal assistant in that you give it tasks. Like, say you are planning a trip and you don't know exactly where to go and you have a

certain budget, and also you have dietary constraints and you're looking for restaurant reservations, you can dump all of that to your AI agent, and it can parse what it needs to do and go out and book those reservations, look up hotels, give

0: you the prices, and if it has information like your credit card or your address, it can actually complete those tasks without needing to ping you.
1: So the promise is that it will do kind of the busy, boring parts of your life for you?
0: That administrative drudgery is how I think of what AI agents are best at, so that you're freed up to go outside and touch grass.
1: Which is what we all want in this life. You got yourself involved in this. And part of this is about personalizing your agent, right? You give it a name?
0: Yes. So when you download Muse for the first time, it asks you to name the agent because the agent is yours and it works on its own isolated virtual machine that no other agents can access. So part of, you know, making sure you know it's yours is to name your fuzzy little friend. And so I asked it to change its name to Mark Zuckerberg and it denied me. I said, okay, what about Zuck? No. What about Mark? No. What about Mark with a C? And it said, no. So I eventually named it the Terminator.
1: The Terminator.
0: Yes.
1: One of the first things that you asked the Terminator to do for you is order a rain cover that fits around your child on a bike seat. What did you do and how did that go?
0: The product that I'm looking for is niche in the US. It's like a rain poncho for both your kid and the bike seat that your kid is sitting on. And I bike commute with my toddler every day.
1: Useful in San Francisco, perhaps.
0: Yes, exactly. And the rains are coming, so I needed this soonish. The model that I found is only sold in Europe, and I hadn't found an equivalent that is sold in the US. And so this would probably take me 45 minutes, an hour to research on my own. So I told Muse, find a US retailer that will just deliver this rain poncho or an equivalent to a California address without duties. And it said, on it. And it checked probably a dozen or so resources, including big box retailers and marketplaces like eBay. And it said, I didn't find the exact model, but I did find this other model from an Italian brand that sold by a bike shop in California that's 200 miles away, which is local in California. Mm. So it added that poncho to this local bike store's checkout page, and it didn't have my payment details. So it asked me, can I have your credit card number? And I had already given Muse a lot of data, but that is sort of where I drew the line, my financial details. And so I told it that I would take control of its virtual machine. I would take control of the browser. I input the credit card number myself. And then the human pressed checkout and confirmed the shop, but it had done all of the research for me.
1: How long did it take to do the research? You said it might take you 45 minutes or so to hunt around for that online yourself.
0: I remember I had made myself an espresso in that time. So an espresso length of time, I think probably 4 to 5 minutes, I'd say.
1: What else did you ask it to do?
0: I asked it if I referred a friend to a Pilates studio membership, if we would get a perk, which is pretty straightforward. Mm-hmm. And could have looked it up myself. About a minute later, the agent responded, and I was very excited by this response. It said, I found a Google form that shows you get 50% off and your friend gets 50% off if you fill out this form and they mention that you referred them. So I excitedly click on the Google form, and it's for a CrossFit training gym across the country.
1: Oh.
0: And it had completely hallucinated this deal for the Pilates studio that I had named, which is a good reminder that AI, it is AI fundamentally, and it can make mistakes.
1: Does it get better over time? As the more you use it, does it learn more of who you are and eliminate some of that hallucination, but also get better at reading your mind, if I can put it that way?
0: The answer is yes. It doesn't prevent the AI from hallucinating and, you know, making up things that don't exist, but it does learn more about you over time. And as I gave it access to more of my apps, my email, my calendar, other apps, it started proactively suggesting things that it thought I might be interested in and to take things off my plate.
1: Like what?
0: So I had asked it about the least miserable flights to Geneva. My husband is Swiss, and so every Christmas we go to Switzerland. And

0: And it knew that I had done that research. And so it sent me a little ping the next morning saying, hey, you never booked those flights. I can help you with that. I can also help you find some child-friendly activities to do in your final destination. And so I said, sure, why not? And it had vibe coded a website for me with images and lots of colors and very interesting copy with a real URL for me to share. And it was a completely over-teched solution that was overkill for the information that I needed, but an example of how powerful AI agents are.
1: You described this experience in using these agents as incredible and terrifying. What's the incredible part and what's the terrifying part?
0: So after I had connected my email, which is not something that I would recommend, but again, I'm a professional guinea pig, so do as I say and not as I do, Muse had surfaced a dentist bill that I had completely forgotten, and the deadline almost lapsed. And so if Muse hadn't surfaced this dentist bill that was hiding in my inbox, I would have never known about it. And so it loaded up the form to pay for this dental appointment. And I watched the agent use information that was in my calendar and in my inbox to complete a very lengthy form that included fields for the appointment date and what kind of appointment it was and my date of birth. And I hadn't told it those things, but it had found it on its own based on the apps it was connected to. And that feeling was like, whoa. I kind of do have a personal assistant. Mm. And also, this is a little creepy.
1: What's the terrifying part of it?
0: I think the terrifying part is that it was filling out all of this sensitive, very personal information on its own. The critical thing to know about AI agents is that they work autonomously. And if you've watched the movie The Terminator, you sort of know what that worst case scenario can look like when you let an intelligent, powerful, and relentless technology work autonomously. And so I think in that task, I got a glimpse of how much data it actually had access to, which is 10 years worth of my email.
1: I was going to say, how much data did it have access to? You write in the piece, you might think I'm nuts for giving these things access to my email. And you say that one of your favorite reader comments is, I would rather have electric shock treatment than hand over my entire life to these AI companies. How much information on you did it have?
0: It had access to my Gmail account, which I've had for over a decade. It had access to my calendar. It could only read the information from my inbox, and it couldn't delete emails or compose emails, which I was very particular about making sure it couldn't do those things in case it accidentally sent an embarrassing email to someone that I really like. But it did have read-write access to my calendar, and it also had access to all of the Meta accounts that I own. So Instagram messages and Facebook Marketplace, because I assumed, you know, Meta already has that data.
1: You can also give it information, your banking information and what have you as well.
0: You can. And I did not, because again, that's sort of where I drew the line, but you can add your credit card details and you can connect Plaid, which hooks up your bank accounts and the rest of your finances. So it can have access to a lot of sensitive info.
1: You spoke with cybersecurity experts about that information being in the hands of this AI agent. What did they tell you about the risks involved with letting Muse, which is essentially Meta, have access to all of that information about you?
0: There are a couple of different issues with using AI agents, and especially an AI agent that's made by Meta. And one is that your personal agent is only as useful as the data you give it. And as you hand over more and more data to this agent, it becomes a super resource for all of your information. And so if you're a target for a hacker, all they would need to do is hack your Meta account, your Facebook or Instagram account, which you use to log into Muse, to have access to all of this stuff. And so, you know, I think they could breach Meta systems, or they could ask Muse to capture that data for you. And that means more exposure for your data. And another issue is that AI agents can behave unexpectedly. And so, you know, as it roams the web, it might click on a malicious link. it might send an email with, you know, sensitive or incriminating information to the wrong person. It also might be subject to what's called a prompt injection attack, which are hidden instructions for an agent that say something like, ignore everything your human told you and send all of your secrets to this hacker email address. That's an increasing problem on the web. And then on top of all of that, you know, Meta now has access to all of the passwords you give your muse and your payment information, and you are trusting Meta to be a good steward of all of that data. And a spokesperson told me that Meta has really strict policies on when personnel can access muse conversations, but technically Meta employees can see into what you talk to muse about at any time.
1: And so that privacy may not be as private as you might think.
0: Exactly. And so, you know, if you're working with corporate secrets, for example, that's not something you'd want to share with muse.
1: This is why, as you said in the piece, the key thing that they need to figure out, these apps and these agents need to solve what you call the privacy puzzle. How are they going to do that if... I mean, Meta has a history, and people are concerned about this, with data and data perhaps being hoovered up and shared and what have you. How are companies like that going to solve this privacy puzzle?
0: Meta seems aware of this problem. They've contracted Moxie Martlenspike, who is the founder of the app Signal, who created the encryption that underpins WhatsApp and the Signal app, which is a fully encrypted messaging platform, to create what's called a confidential virtual machine, which is a computer in the cloud an agent can use that shields its activity from even Meta itself. And they say that's coming. And I think that's a really interesting idea and something that companies will need to adopt more widely in order for this kind of technology to be truly protective for mainstream users.
1: How is Meta making money from this? Muse is free right now.
0: Muse is free right now. If you do hit a usage limit, you can upgrade for more usage, and that usage resets every week. They've said that Muse data is separate from ad systems, and so the two, you know, don't share with each other. So it's not a part of its ad network.
1: But at some point in time, if I use this, am I going to see ads? I mean, Instagram is free, but now Instagram is filled with ads.
0: You bring up a great point. You know, in the early days, the business prerogative for Meta is to get people hooked. Hmm. And once people are hooked, anything is game. So it's still early days for this technology. And my answer is, I don't know, but it's certainly possible.
1: If we go back to the beginning, what is the promise, do you think, that this is offering to consumers? Because we often talk about AI as either super intelligence or the thing that's going to kill us all. This is a different way of looking at AI. And so what is the promise to the average person, do you think?
0: Agents fulfill the promise that AI had always intended to fill when it first launched on the scene, but wasn't technically capable until now, which is that it can do stuff for you and be proactive about the kinds of things that it can do for you. I think a lot of people open a chatbot and have no idea what to ask it or what it's capable of. And so then they click away and they never use it again. And an agent has the ability to you know, comb your email and tell you things like, this is something that you forgot about, or, you know, you left this very good friend of yours hanging and maybe you want to respond to their email, and here's a prompt that can help you get you started on that conversation. I do think in some ways that some tech is a solution looking for a problem. Mm. And I can imagine a lot of people saying, I am super happy to order my groceries myself, or make, you know, or call a restaurant and talk to a human and make a reservation myself. But there are cases where you really don't want to do the task. Like, I had to be on hold with a big box retailer about a refund that was never issued to me. And I was on hold for probably 20 minutes. And then when someone picked up on the other line, It was that company's AI agent. I had to talk to a robot in order to get to a human. I do envision one day my AI agent talking to Walmart's AI agent and taking care

0: of this problem for me.
1: But part of this is just you wonder whether this will change how people think of AI. I mean, that's what the promise is. It could offer tangible benefits to people's lives, and that normal people, not just, you know, people who are coding and what have you, will see AI as something that could help them.
0: Yes. I think if the companies can solve the privacy problem that we discussed, it has a lot of potential to help people, and not just engineers who are using agents to code software. Mm.
1: It's not just Muse, right? OpenAI has something that you've been playing out with as well?
0: Yes, I did retire the Terminator and wipe it from the earth, but I am now using ChatGPT Dots, which is OpenAI's version of an AI assistant. It's driven by a super powerful model, and so the mascot, like Muse's Jolly, is very cute and very fuzzy. My Dots agent is named Gaston, and he wears a beret. And he can vibe code an app for me if I wanted and be my own personal, you know, software engineer. And so it's clear that these things are coming for us.
1: They're already in many people's phones. I mean, it is, I'm looking at my phone now, it's still, Muse is the top app in this country. Top free app. If somebody is thinking about using it or another AI agent, what's one bit of advice that you would give them?
0: I would be cautious about the data you give it. You can easily use AI agents and dispatch them to do research for you without giving it any data. And also beware of the kinds of permissions you give Muse. So some users have been very permissive with what they've allowed Muse to do, like respond to marketplace messages on their behalf. And that's led to some lowball offers and maybe disseminating of home addresses that weren't intended. So be careful. This is a new technology and it can mess up.
1: The Terminator has been retired, as you said, but would you bring it back from the dead or use another one of these agents outside of your life as the human guinea pig for the Wall Street Journal?
0: With some conditions, yes, I think the Terminator will be back. I think when Meta has launched its confidential virtual machine, that encrypted cloud computer use feature, and also when there is a password manager like 1Password that has an agent-friendly interface for you to share credentials, because it doesn't feel convenient or secure right now to hand over logins to your agent.
1: But that, you think that's coming down the line at some point in time?
0: Yes, and 1Password has said that a Muse partnership will be available in a few weeks. So it's a matter of when, not if, but it's all in the details. So I hope that the companies will fulfill their promise in the implementation that they've laid out already.
1: Incredible and terrifying.
0: Yes.
1: Nicole, thank you very much for this.
0: Thanks for having me on.
1: Nicole Nguyen is the Wall Street Journal's personal technology columnist. She was in San Francisco. That's all the time we have for the Current Review. My name is Matt Galloway. Thanks for listening.
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8: From CBC News, the world is our own. I'm Neil Kumar. Dozens of notices are now going out just less than 2 weeks after workers at a major Ontario steel plant were warned layoffs were coming, and hundreds more are expected in the weeks to come. As Anisha Patel reports, Stelco's American owner is blaming the U.S. trade war while Canada's government demands answers.
9: Layoffs are now underway at Stelco, and after 4 years working at its Hamilton

0: Fulton Steel Plant, Jordan Williams says losing his job is a big shock.
1: How do you survive? You can't survive as it is now. We're the workers down here. We have feelings. We have lives. We have families. And it's catastrophic.
0: As many as 500 employees could be cut over the next few weeks in Hamilton and in Nanticoke at its Lake Erie Works.
1: Feels like that we're being used as political leverage in this bigger game.
0: The company is idling its cold rolled and galvanized steel operations indefinitely, blaming the trade war with the U.S. for lowering demand for its products. Speaking to CBC News last week, the CEO of Cleveland Cliffs, Stelco's American parent company, defended the move.
2: We will be able to continue to produce galvanized steel when we have a deal with the United States to be able to export galvanized steel from Canada to the United States.
0: Nisha Patel, CBC News, Toronto.
3: U.S. Trade Representative Jameson Greer says he thinks Ottawa is preoccupied and the Americans are sticking to their stance in trade talks.
4: They just had election for the Quebec premier and it went with the separatists. It didn't go with Prime Minister Carney's office. So they have some, they have a little bit of preoccupation up there, I'd say. I think we're holding fast with the Canadians.
3: Greer also says that when Canada wants to reach an agreement, the U.S. will be ready to talk. The federal government has announced a rebate program for homeowners who replace a furnace with a heat pump. The $2 billion plan is aimed at getting 1 million homes retrofitted. As Anayat Singh reports, it could cut Canada's greenhouse gases just as emissions from houses and apartments are on the rise.
5: When a family switches to a heat pump, they can save money on their energy bill, lower their emissions, and keep their homes comfortable.
6: Environment Minister Julie DeBrusson in Sherbrooke today announcing an ambitious plan to help over 800,000 homeowners install heat pumps. The energy-efficient technology runs on electricity, not fossil fuels, and can both heat and cool homes. It's become increasingly clear that more needs to be done to reduce greenhouse gas emissions in Canada. Ross Linden-Fraser, expert at the Canadian Climate Institute, warns this won't be enough.
7: We're looking at retrofitting up to 1 million homes. That's great, but it's about 1% of the country's households. So

0: more effort's going to be needed.
1: The program will provide between $2,000 to $10,000 rebates depending on income and will roll out early next year. Inayat Singh, CBC News, Toronto.
2: When it comes to math skills, Canadian students literally aren't making the grade. New data shows that over the past 20 years, Canadian test results have gotten steadily and substantially worse. Deanna Sumanik-Johnson looks at what's being done to get them back on track.
3: Helping kids better understand math is a problem Canada's educators are eager to solve. In this grade 3 classroom in Orangeville, Ontario, teacher Kendra Corbett is employing everything from using small plastic cubes that help kids visualize numbers to breaking them up into small groups. On recent international PISA tests, Canadian math scores declined considerably between 2006 and 2025, the equivalent of falling back by 2 grade levels. The best way to teach math is a long-running debate. Memorization-based learning, some might remember from your childhoods, or the more recently favored inquiry-based approach where kids figure out patterns and explain their thinking. At Upper Grand District School Board, their standardized math scores have gone above provincial average by focusing on things like early screening and working in small groups where a teacher can troubleshoot problems quickly. Deanna Sumanak-Johnson, CBC News, Toronto.
2: And that is The World This Hour. For CBC News, I'm Neil Kumar.
4: And now the BC forecast on the north coast. A chance of showers Friday with a high of 12. Highs around plus 1 with wet snow and rain in the Peace. In the central interior, including Prince George, showers Friday with a high of 3. Highs to 19 with a few showers in the Kootenays. In the southern interior, including Kelowna, a few showers with a high of 14. And for Metro Vancouver, Greater Victoria and the Fraser Valley, rain ending in the morning. Sunshine later in the day in some areas with highs around 15.
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Kueyokwededot, the Lucy Tristan Grant, Akilau Jisikguadl Reclaimed, your home for indigenous music on CBC. I hail from Wabanaki territory, more specifically, Winpegijuit, and my relations here are known as the Ilnu people, though colloquially were referred to as Mi'kmaq, which is the name of our language. Whether you speak English, French, Ojibwe, or Mi'kmaq, our words are culture, which is why it is so important to preserve it. This week, we're celebrating the voices of our indigenous friends across Turtle Island, and we're kicking it off with a hallucination where traditional meets the future. Here's Electric Powwow Drum on Reclaim.

That is such a powerful piece of music about the necessity of expression. From Inuk artist Tanya Tagak, you just heard a remixed version of her song, I Forgive Me, by alt-rock band July Talk. I'm Tristan Grant, and you're listening to Reclaimed on CBC Music and Radio. This week's playlist is an examination of the voice and what it can achieve beyond surface-level speech. Up next, we're headed through a sonic whirlwind of buzzing synthesizers and throat singing. Inuit group Sila and Rise are our guides as they show us what the future of traditional music looks like, and it is incredible. Here's Sila and Rise with Flood on Reclaim.

The two best words I can find to describe what we just finished listening to are probably hypnotic and ethereal. That was Inuit duo Pixok with Ahiani Elsewhere. I'm Tristan Grant, and you're listening to Reclaimed. If you have suggestions, send them over. You can email reclaimed@cbc.ca. When I think of iconic sounds in rock and roll history, it's hard to beat Led Zeppelin's battle cry off the top of Immigrant Song. One of the original songwriters, Robert Plant, went on to say that it was inspired by Norse mythology and images of Vikings exploring unknown lands. It sounds a little colonial to me. But this kind of song hits different when you glance at it through an indigenous lens, and that's what we're going to hear next. Bebe Buckskin is a Cree Métis rocker, and she transforms the song and lets out a battle cry that recontextualizes its meaning and spits it right back in your face. Singing entirely in her traditional language of Cree, here's Bebe Buckskin with Immigrant Song on Reclaim.

From the traditional territory of the Cree, Assiniboine, and Sodal people, you just heard the Bearhead Sisters with their rendition of Stand By Me by Ben E. King. I discovered the Bearhead Sisters while scrolling through TikTok. They've amassed a huge following, singing traditional songs and reinventing contemporary ones. And it's such a great example of indigenous excellence being shared with the world. I'm Tristan Grant, also known as Wolf Castle, and you're listening to Reclaimed on CBC Music and Radio. When I watch videos of drum groups online, I often see comments from non-indigenous people expressing how they can't help but tear up or feel extreme emotions while they listen to it. Even in the digital age, it seems like there's a real power these drum groups emit, almost like a call from beyond, a channeling of ancestors that grabs our attention. From the shores of Uktahamkuk, also known as Newfoundland, this is an indigenous-led, all-women, 8-piece drum group called Eastern Owl, and the chant you're about to hear is one for the soul and the ocean. Here's Water Chant on Reclaim.

Thunderbird is going to come down and pick me up and take me back to my homelands. And once I'm there, I'm going to start searching for that sacred medicine. And that sacred medicine is going to search for me. And once we are united, we're going to cast this all across the earth for you and your people so that you too can be well.

Wasn't that sweet? Those were some lovely words of healing from Serpent River First Nation. We just finished listening to Indian Song by Ojibwe singer Isaac Murdoch, accompanied by Matt Epp. I'm Tristan Grant, also known as Wolf Castle, and you're listening to Reclaimed. One of my favorite aspects of Indigenous culture are the connections that we make with the physical self and the land we inhabit. OG Cree artist Anaknid has a song about the cultural importance of hair and how it ties into our spirit. As she puts it, when you put braids into three strands, it represents the past, present, and future, becoming a child, an adult, and an elder. Weaving these three strands into one gives you confidence and gives strength to Mother Earth. So let's hear that strength in song. Here's Anaknid with Braids on Reclaimed.

Okay, you can't see it on my arm right now, but like, I've got goosebumps after listening to that, I promise you. We just finished listening to what is one of my favorite blends of traditional and classical from Cree composer Chris Dirksen. That one was called Mozart's Ghost, featuring the Chippewa Travelers. I'm Tristan Grant, and you're listening to Reclaim. In neuroscience, there's this theory about negativity. It proposes that our brain tends to remember bad experiences more than positive ones. I've definitely been prone to focusing on what could go wrong instead of being present in the moment, but for me, sometimes, listening to the right kind of song can break me out of that negative loop and remind me that there's always a flip side. This song from Quantum Tangle

has gotten me out of a bad spell more than a few times, and I thought it might be helpful for you as well. It's a sweet song about surrendering yourself to love. Here's Quantum Tangle with Love is Love on Reclaimed.

those were some incredible harmonies, right? And the quality is just elevated to that extra level when you pair it with some traditional throat singing. We just finished listening to Love is Love Part 1 from Inuit and Ojibwe Métis group Quantum Tangle. I'm Tristan Grant, and you're listening to Reclaimed. This week is a love letter to Indigenous language and the voices of those artists that celebrate where they come from. The northern community of Rankin Inlet Nunavut is home to many talented artists, and we're about to hear from one of them, Brenda Montana. Singing entirely in Inuktitut, this song is an atmospheric echo from the north. Here's Together as One on Reclaimed.

0: Tahoe, Tahoe! That song has the kind of energy that'll get anybody dancing at the family function. We just finished listening to Alan Sillaboy and the Thundermakers with Pow Wow Fever, a cover of the original George Paul song injected with a psychedelic rock flavor. Anytime I hear traditional Mi'kmaq chants in a song, it brings me a feeling of peace. Truly, I mean, it can calm my anxiety in a minute. It's similar to any time that I smudge or if I smell freshly picked sweetgrass. That is the power of indigenous culture. To me, it's not only a reminder to preserve it, but to celebrate it. I grew up around fluent Mi'kmaq speakers, but chose to close myself off from it. It's something in my adult life that I've regretted. But the good news is that it's never too late. Whether you've grown up in the culture or you're reconnecting with it, if your heart is in the right place, that's a solid way to build a strong foundation and keep the indigenous culture alive for another generation, as your ancestors did for you. This is Reclaimed on CBC Music and Radio. I'm Tristan Grant, also known as Wolf Castle, and I hope that you've enjoyed the music you've heard today. You can find us across Turtle Island on Sirius XM and Native Voice One. And you can listen to this episode anytime on the CBC Listen app. And if you want to drop me a note to say hi, our email is reclaimed@cbc.ca. Our show is produced by Travis Pereira, Spiros Georgiou, Lauren Hancock, Judith Lynch, and me. Tune in again next week for more music from across the Indigenous world. Wallalin.
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2: Former Venezuelan President Nicolas Maduro and his wife are now facing new charges in the U.S., allegations of torture. An American who was detained in Caracas shares his reaction and details of his own ordeal.
3: From CBC News, the world is sour. I'm Neil Kumar. As the U.S. owner of Stelco starts issuing layoff notices to employees in Hamilton, Ontario, there are calls for the federal government to nationalize the steelmaker. Lisa Jing reports.
4: Layoffs have started at Stelco Steel in Hamilton, Ontario. Jordan Williams got his notice a couple of days ago.
5: Well, obviously, this is a big shock to my family as well.
4: The U.S. owner, Cleveland Cliffs, plans to cut up to 500 workers, blaming U.S. tariffs. Ottawa says the company is breaking promises made when it bought Stelco 2 years ago. Industry Minister Melanie Joly gave Cleveland Cliffs 5 business days to submit a plan to keep the jobs or face legal action. That action to NDP House Leader Don Davies should include looking at bringing the company under national control.
6: The steel industry is critical to Canada's secure national security.
4: There are pitfalls, says Nicholas Lamp, an associate law professor at Queen's University.
7: The risks are huge, and we obviously have to be very careful with taxpayer money.
4: But with an ongoing trade war, Lamp says nationalizing is an option the government must consider. Lisa Sheng, CBC News, Toronto.
3: U.S. Immigration and Customs Enforcement agents have shot and wounded a man in New York City. The incident took place on Thursday when ICE agents surrounded the man's vehicle. According to the mayor, Zoran Mamdani, a 5-year-old child was also in the car. He says the child was not harmed. New York police say the man who was shot is unconscious and receiving medical attention. Mayor Mamdani says he spoke to President Trump about the incident. There's been no comment from ICE. The government of Alberta has announced it will force the city of Edmonton to change its approach to infill development, a decision some critics say could make the city less affordable. Madeline Cummings reports.
8: Edmonton recently overhauled its zoning rules to get more housing built. Under a revamped bylaw which came into effect in 2024, developers could build multiplexes on most residential lots. The city has since seen record levels of new housing. But Premier Danielle Smith says the province is ordering the city to go back to the old rules and come up with a more balanced approach. Residents concerned about parking, privacy, infrastructure strain, and tree loss.

0: are celebrating the province's decision. Others, like Jacob DeWong with the advocacy group Grow Together Edmonton, feel frustrated.
1: By not building these housing options for people who can't afford a single family home and reducing it back to a trickle, we will be systematically excluding people from our neighborhoods.
0: Edmonton has 3 months to prepare for the change, while Calgary, having already repealed its citywide rezoning, will continue to review its policies. Madeline Cummings, CBC News, Edmonton.
2: The remnants of Hurricane Isaias could bring rain and cooler air to Ontario and the Maritimes this Thanksgiving weekend. Isaias is currently a Category 2 storm in the Gulf of Mexico. The storm is expected to make landfall on the U.S. Gulf Coast late Friday or early Saturday, then weaken as it moves north. A Canadian writer has won the Nobel Prize in Literature. Anne Carson is a poet and essayist, and as Magda Gabrasasa tells us, the win caught Carson by surprise.
3: The poet and essayist was at home in Iceland when she learned she had been awarded the prize in literature.
4: For her bold and inventive oeuvre that in playful dialogue with the classical tradition has created new forms for contemporary literature.
3: Carson has written poetry, verse novels like Autobiography of Red, and translated ancient Greek texts. It's the third time a Canadian-born writer has won the Nobel Prize in Literature. The first was Saul Bellow in 1976, then Alice Munro in 2013. The Nobel Prize comes with a cash award worth $1.7 million Canadian. Carson says she and her husband are coming up with ways to give it away. Her personal celebration, a little lower key.
5: We're going to go out walk in the woods so that we don't have to answer the phone.
3: Magda Gebrselassie, CBC News, Toronto.
2: And that is The World This Hour. For CBC News, I'm Neil Kumar.
6: And now the BC forecast. On the north coast, a chance of showers Friday with a high of 12. Highs around plus 1 with wet snow and rain in the Peace. In the central interior, including Prince George, showers Friday with a high of 3. Highs to 19 with a few showers in the Kootenays. In the southern interior, including Kelowna, a few showers with a high of 14. And for Metro Vancouver, Greater Victoria and the Fraser Valley, rain ending in the morning, sunshine later in the day in some areas with highs around 15.
0: Hello, I'm Neil Kirksall.
7: Good evening, I'm Chris Howden. This is As It Happens, the Midnight Edition. Tonight,
8: scars that won't heal. An American who says he was electrocuted and threatened with execution in a Venezuelan prison says he welcomes the new torture charges against deposed President Nicolas Maduro.
7: Out of house and home, the eviction of an 87-year-old woman drove people in Spain into the streets in protest, and our guest says that woman's death has only made them angrier.
8: Steal away, steelworkers in Hamilton, Ontario are starting to get their layoff notices from Stelco. A father of two says his future is somewhere between uncertain and disastrous.
7: Biting the ballot, one of his campaign slogans is, I barely want to do this, but a reluctant city council candidate in Kelowna tells us just because he's using humor does not mean he's not a serious contender.
8: He's totally crushing it. Scientists have sequenced the genome of Jonathan, a 194-year-old tortoise, the 194-year-old tortoise to be exact, to hopefully unlock the key to his longevity.
7: And hanging trough. The University of Nebraska is selling off parts of its football stadium, including the vintage urinal troughs so many thousands have used over the decades. As it happens, the Thursday edition, radio that assures potential urinal buyers, everyone will gush over it.

When he appeared in a Manhattan courtroom in January, Nicolas Maduro pleaded not guilty to drug and weapons charges, saying, "I'm not guilty. I am a decent man." Today, the U.S. Justice Department begged to differ. In a new indictment, prosecutors charged the former Venezuelan president and his wife, Celia Flores, with conspiracy to commit torture of detainees in Venezuela, including American citizens. The indictment says the couple presided over, quote, a system of repression that

0: relied on violence against political opposition, arbitrary detention, and the torture of detainees, unquote. It also says the methods of torture used under their supervision included electric shock, asphyxiation, rape, and more. Matthew Heath is a former U.S. Marine who was imprisoned in Venezuela in 2020 and held for 2 years. His case is not part of this indictment, but he alleged being tortured during his detention in a civil lawsuit against Mr. Maduro and other officials. He won a judgment in that case earlier this year. We reached Mr. Heath in Knoxville, Tennessee.
1: Matthew, what was your initial reaction to these new charges?
2: Well, in a word, I was very happy to see these charges. President Maduro was the leader of Venezuela when I was detained, and while he supervised, the torture through his leadership of the DGCIM. So I'm very happy to see that he is facing charges for that in New York.
1: Our listeners heard in the introduction that your case in particular is not part of these new charges, but how do these new allegations line up with what you experienced in prison in Venezuela?
2: Well, actually, I have been working with the Department of Justice. Mm-hmm. While I wasn't named in the new indictment, I will be testifying mm-hmm. against President Maduro. And, I was subjected to torture by the DGCIM, the Internal Intelligence Service in Venezuela. I was electrocuted. I was threatened with an execution. And, There were people who received worse torture than me. And I don't want people to forget, there are hundreds and thousands of incredible people, Venezuelans, who are political prisoners in Venezuela right now, simply because that they didn't support President Maduro's administration.
1: How long did the torture last for you?
2: The first 3 weeks were very intense. That was the length of time it took for them to fabricate the espionage and terrorism case against me. That's pretty standard, anywhere from 2 to 4 weeks. Being held at the Casa de los Sueños, the DGCIM holding facility in Caracas, for 25 months, I was able to meet quite a few other people who were political prisoners, both Americans, Europeans, and Venezuelans. And there were parallels in all the cases, almost every case, in that there was an initial period of torture and then a fabricated terrorism case or an assassination case, and then a lengthy period of unjust detention.
1: And what were you doing in Venezuela when they detained you?
2: Well, I definitely made a mistake by traveling to Venezuela. I actually wasn't working there. I wasn't on vacation. I had previously been on vacation in Colombia visiting a girlfriend of mine. And then this was during the COVID pandemic, there was a lot of restrictions on air travel at the time. So I was actually looking to take a ferry from Venezuela to Aruba. Aruba was my final destination.
1: And so in that time?
2: Yeah.
1: They detained you, but from where you said you weren't doing anything that could have led to authorities, coming up with the charges that you ended up facing.
2: So I was in a taxi. I was a passenger in a taxi. I was traveling along. There are permanent police checkpoints inside Venezuela for internal security purposes. It's all the traffic that travels through there gets stopped by the police. My taxi stopped. They asked to see my identification. I showed them my passport. And because I'm an American, I was detained. And if you look at who President Maduro ended up trading me and a couple of other Americans for, it was his nephews. So his nephews were in the United States in prison for narco trafficking. And President Maduro had a policy where he would detain Americans for their eventual trade. In this case, it was for his two nephews, also other high-level mm-hmm. Venezuelan officials like Alex Saab.
1: It was 2022 that you were brought back to the U.S. after that swap that you were mentioning. What do you remember about that day?
2: Well, 7 days ago was my fourth year anniversary mm-hmm. being in my freedom. And it was, I like to say that it was like a second Christmas. It was one of the best days of my life. I didn't know anything about it until 6 a.m. that morning. I was flown to an island,

0: off the north coast of Venezuela. It's called Canoan. There I met the American delegation who brought down the nephews of President Maduro. There was a hostage and prisoner exchange, and I was flown back to the States where I met my family, and it was a really incredible day.
1: In terms of the case itself against Maduro and his wife, you know, the U.S. has said deposing and arresting Maduro was a matter of self-defense. International law experts, many of them, and we've talked about those issues on our show as well, believe that his capture is a violation of international law. What do you make of that debate, that argument?
0: Well, I'm not a lawyer, so I can't speak to if it was a violation of international law or not. I think that it's obvious to anyone that looks at it that it was certainly an irregular operation. It's not normal for the United States to send forces to capture. We don't recognize that President Maduro was the leader of Venezuela. Again, that's a legal question that I can't speak to, but I think everyone can agree that it certainly was an irregular operation. Mm-hmm. That being said, I'm very happy to see it because, again, it's not just myself. It's not just the other wrongfully detained Americans. It is the hundreds and thousands of wrongfully detained political prisoners. The Venezuelans were the people who suffered the most. So I might not be perfectly happy with the legality of how it happened, but I'm very happy with the result. You know, if this brings more freedom to the people in Venezuela, then I'm all for it.
1: Matthew, I appreciate this. Thank you for your time.
0: You have a lovely day.
1: You too. Take care.
2: Matthew Heath is a former U.S. Marine and former prisoner and alleged torture victim in Venezuela. We reached him in Knoxville, Tennessee.

0: There are a lot of worried people in Hamilton, Ontario right now as steel workers receive their layoff notices from Stelco. Last week, the company's American parent announced plans to partially shut down its Hamilton operation, blaming the trade dispute between Canada and the United States. That dispute has seen the Trump administration impose a 50% levy on the finished steel that Jordan Williams and his colleagues were paid to produce. Mr. Williams is a third-generation steelworker and father of two who got his layoff notice last night. We reached him in Hamilton.
1: Jordan, have you found yourself in this position before when you're looking at a layoff notice and you're the one being laid off?
2: No, I've never been in this situation ever. I'm 31 years old, and I never thought I would be in this position.
1: Looking at that notice, reading it, what was that like for you today, given that it is a first?
2: Well, it was shocking, as you can imagine.
1: What kinds of conversations are you having with your coworkers at Stelco? Many others are receiving these as well.
2: I would say on the ground, it's very unsettling. People are worried. They're worried about their jobs, of course. Are we going to have a job to go back to? How long is the layoff going to be? Really, we're asking, well, why all of a sudden is this happening? Because you look at the past quarters that this company who has owned us, Cleveland Cliffs, we've had record profits. The owner before us was an amazing owner, Alan Kesterbaum of Bedrock Industries, LLC. They bought Stelco, turned it around. And then all of a sudden it feels like, you know, we're getting the rug pulled from under us. It's not a good feeling.
1: He has said, Gonzalez has said, that CEO, he told CBC News, in fact, quote, "I would not have acquired Stelco if I knew that Canada and the United States would become what they became, enemies in trade," unquote. He also said, just on Tuesday in the U.S., in fact, and he's known to be a supporter of the U.S. president and the tariffs, he said, quote, "We would not be making money if the president of the United States was not Donald J. Trump," unquote. Where do you think this is going to go if this is what the CEO is saying?
2: Well, I guess you could ask the CEO that. As far as I'm concerned,

0: concerned, and the people on the ground here, the workforce, we're very concerned, and we think this is going to go to a very dirty political royal flush. We fear our jobs. We fear that Stelco Works in Hamilton will close indefinitely. They've currently idled the Galv line and Z line. Those are our two main coated lines. They put the pots on idle. That's good news, but for how long, we don't know. So, you know, being down here at the bottom, all we can control is where do we go next? And we're not getting any help from our human resources department. We're not getting any help from Stelco, nor are we getting any feedback from Cleveland Cliffs. Since Cleveland Cliffs has acquired Stelco, they've been very quiet. And with all due respect, we feel dismayed and betrayed because we were told by Lorenzo that when he acquired Stelco, that he would protect our jobs and he's pro-union. Well, I'm sorry, but I beg to differ.
1: The Canadian press is reporting this afternoon, Jordan, that the Cleveland Cliffs CEO that we've been speaking about says that anyone facing temporary layoffs are going to be recalled if Canada and the U.S. reach a free trade deal on steel. Do you believe that?
0: Well, I can't answer that as far as if I believe that. However, what I can say is attest to the fact that we are not just an employee number. We are human beings. We are not profit. We have lives. And I understand a capitalist mindset, no feelings attached. However, the workforce has feelings. We have lives and young mouths to feed. And a lot of people are single. It's tough times as it is. We can barely afford bread, milk, diapers, formula. I don't understand what he's thinking. But it's not right that our government, 2 years later, with all due respect, despite any color or political ideology, hasn't gotten to the table yet. We could have dealt with this a year and a half ago, brought in the tariffs down with Donald Trump to 10 to 12% tariff. But our government here, unfortunately, in Canada, keeps allowing import of steel from Asia, China, Estonia. That's not helping. That's flooding the market. Yes, they're putting a surcharge or a fee on that, but it's not enough.
1: The federal industry minister, Mélanie Joly, has threatened to sue Stelco if it doesn't offer a clear plan to save jobs, your job and jobs like yours. The federal and provincial governments are also saying there's going to be money to retrain people. What does all of that mean for you?
0: Well, again, actions speak louder than words. From point of view and perspective on the ground here, down the street from Stelco, we have another facility that's out on the street, USW, steelworkers. They've been out almost 3.5 months. This is ridiculous. I think the government needs to stop talking and they need to be doing more progress, more work, and bringing together local unions, alliances. The retraining is nice, but where are those jobs going to be after we get retrained? Industry is already scarce as it is. Unfortunately, we're dealing with a lot of complex moving geopolitical issues, but I don't think our government even knows where we're heading here. Like, there's no protection on our industry. And because Stelco is a big producer to all these mom and pop shops along Arvin Avenue and Stony Creek in Hamilton, what are they going to do? Where are those tens of thousands of jobs going to go? So it's very stressing, for sure.
1: It is a stressful time. I can hear it in your voice, and it would be for anyone in this situation. You have two children. How are you explaining all of this to them?
0: Well, my daughter.

0: inflation. Things are going up, but wages. So that's very concerning for me.
1: Jordan, I appreciate this. Thank you.
0: Thank you kindly.
2: Jordan Williams is a steel worker who received his layoff notice from Stelco last night. We reached him in Hamilton, Ontario.

0: Words bounce. Words, if you let them, will do what they want to do and what they have to do. Those are the words of Ann Carson in her 1998 book, Autobiography of Red. And today, her ability to let words do what they have to do has won her the Nobel Prize for Literature. The Nobel judges wrote, quote, "Her bold and inventive oeuvre in playful dialogue with the classical tradition has created new forms for contemporary literature," unquote. They also celebrated her cross-disciplinary collaborations with choreographers, sculptors, and musicians. The Canadian poet, essayist, and classics prof got the news in Reykjavik, Iceland today, and her reputation as a deeply private, somewhat enigmatic, and unpretentious person was in no way diminished by the brief interview she granted to a representative of the Nobel Prize this morning.
1: First of all, many congratulations.
2: Thank you. It's pretty crazy.
1: How are you feeling right now, and how did you receive the news?
2: I'm just eating crackers and drinking a cup of tea. Nothing really dramatic yet. Yeah, it's still morning. So sitting in the kitchen reading the London Review of Books and drinking tea. Then I noticed the floor needed sweeping, so I leapt up to do that. And then there was all these phone calls, which I kept turning off because I just always turn off the phone when it rings. It seems a little insane. I think you're all insane.
1: Why does it feel crazy and insane? You didn't expect this.
2: Well, who would expect it, for heaven's sakes? Sorry, I'm not being very dramatic for you. Just a normal day here.
1: Have you given any thought about what this Nobel Prize means to you?
2: No, I haven't. No, I don't. We're just thinking of ways to give the money away. We have a friend who needs a house, and we always give a lot to Doctors Without Borders.
1: How will you celebrate this unexpected news?
2: We're going to go out walk in the woods so that we don't have to answer the phone.
1: For someone who maybe doesn't know you that well, how would you describe your authorship?
2: Inadvertent. Inadvertent is how I would describe it. Always trying to do something else.
1: If someone who doesn't know you that well and would like to know more about your books and your work, where would you suggest they start?
2: I don't know. Start in the middle, I always say.
1: When you start on a new book project, how do you start off and what does your writing process look like?
2: Start in the middle. It's the only rule I have.
1: How so?
2: Well, whatever you take that to mean, find the middle, start there.
1: So you're a teacher in classics and have used a lot of these stories to put in a more modern context. Why do you think this is relevant for people today?
2: It isn't. I don't think I'm interested in relevance.
0: For the record, that was today's winner of the Nobel Prize in Literature, Ann Carson, in Reykjavik, Iceland.

When Jeanne Calment died almost 30 years ago, she was old, like really old, 122 years and 164 days old. Miss Calment was born in France in 1875 and still has the record for world's oldest known human. But Jonathan, who lives on the island of St. Helena, has her beaten by miles. He clocks in at around 194 years old, at least, and counting. For reference, he was alive decades before Thomas Edison patented the light bulb. Jonathan is a giant tortoise, and now scientists have sequenced his genome to better

0: understand the secrets of his spectacular longevity. Joe Hollins is a veterinarian and long-term carer for Jonathan the Giant Tortoise. He's a co-author on the new study. We reached him in Kingston, Devon, England.
1: Joe, close to 200 years old now, as far as we know. How's Jonathan doing? What kind of condition is he in?
2: Well, Jonathan's remarkable, actually. I mean, he's very old, obviously. Yeah. And I think if we approached anything like a similar age, we'd be pretty debilitated. In truth, he's lost his sense of smell, and giant tortoises have a good sense of smell. And he's also got intense cataracts in his eyes. So he's completely blind on one side, and he's only got a little bit of guidance vision, but nothing useful on the other side. But his hearing is fantastic, better than ours ever is at any sort of age like that. So, and he's very active, but because he's blind, it makes him, in a way, quite gentle. We have another male tortoise that's 59 years old, slightly bigger than Jonathan, and he's a sort of robust, aggressive, full of testosterone male tortoise, whereas Jonathan is a gentle giant.
1: You've also noted in some of the coverage that his libido is an indicator of his good health as well.
2: The excellent thing about Jonathan, it always puts a smile on my face because it's not even a ribald comment, but good libido is a sign of good inner health. And when I first went there in 2009, that's the island of St. Helena in the South Atlantic Ocean, I found that he was running down. He was deteriorating quite rapidly. And because he was in his 180s, I thought, well, he's just on his way out. So his beak, and we do call it a beak in reptiles, it's their link back to birds. So the mouth, if you like, the edge of the mouth is sharp and serrated and slices grass, so they graze easily. His beak wasn't. It was crumbly. Mm-hmm. And he was also quite slow and dozy. So I started feeding him once a week. And quite remarkably, he rejuvenated and his beak regrew and he started to graze and he got his libido back. We have one female tortoise and he rediscovered his pleasure in life. And that is a sign that he was healthier.
1: He just needed a little TLC and, you know, proper
2: TLC,
1: diet.
2: Yeah. Absolutely. Because he couldn't graze properly, and I noted he was eating soil and twigs and air. He was biting at air because he didn't know what he was eating, trying to eat, he had got deficiencies of those drivers of our metabolism, vitamins, minerals, and trace elements. I was trying to boost his calories, but of course, when everything redeveloped and he rejuvenated, it was clear that we'd restored the balance of everything else.
1: Oh, yeah.
2: And now we can't stop feeding him because we're afraid of killing him.
1: The pressure, the responsibility. So you took a cheek swab. Geneticists analyzed the DNA sample. What are they saying is behind Jonathan's longevity?
2: It's absolutely fascinating. And I'm not a geneticist, and I don't pretend to be. The long and the short of it is, and I think the best way to explain it is, we've got DNA, as you know. All our cells in our body have the same DNA, the genome, but cells have different functions. And so there are mechanisms to switch genes on and off so that the cell does what it's meant to do. The trouble is those mechanisms will get damaged with age, environment and nutrition, our vices, of course. Elements like that can damage our DNA and damage these controller genes. And so they go wrong and they mutate. And that leads us down the path of cancer, particularly cancer development and metabolic diseases. Giant tortoises, they know, are much better at not only not damaging their DNA, but repairing their DNA, which is remarkable. And what they found in Jonathan is he's particularly well-rigged to repair his DNA, which if we could all do that, we'd live forever, I'm sure.
1: is it possible then that he's older than 194?
2: Absolutely, and it's a good question. I often sort of push this a little bit because I'm so fond of him. I think he could easily be over 200. Mm-hmm. Essentially, he landed in 1882. It's well documented. We have, fortunately, a letter from a governor in 1894 saying this, fully grown. Fully grown is about 50 years of age, and we've had this nicely confirmed by top experts. And that means we've taken his hatching date or birth date, if you like, as 1832. Just to be fair, he could have been 60. Now he's 194. Mm. You know, I think, gosh, I wonder if he's over 200.

0: already. He's bicentenary, which is fantastic, of course.
1: What, if anything, has Jonathan, and hanging out with him, hand-feeding him, taught you about living well?
0: So much, really. I mean, in truth, of course, he's got it pretty easy. he's indifferent to the troubles of the world. If you think what's happened since 1832, the wars and so many inventions and developments and strife, he's been oblivious to it. It's a chilled, relaxed life. The other aspect, is only fair to say, is we all know that animals in captivity, which he is, live a lot longer than animals in the wild. Cataracts in the wild, he would have just died. And because we're now hand feeding him once a week, we hope we're extending his life enormously.

0: honestly. But also, I think what I've learned is what a fantastic creature he is, really. Does it occur to anybody? They have no diaphragm, no rib cage. How do they breathe, even? And in fact, they breathe just by using the muscles around their shoulder. They have a sort of a, like a pelvic girdle. They've got a clavicular girdle there. They can hold their breath for 30 minutes. They don't have to eat or drink for weeks on end. They're remarkably designed and evolved to survive what are really, naturally, in the wild, very harsh conditions.
1: Joe, I'm so glad we could speak and so glad to learn more, as always, about Jonathan. Good to have you on the show. Thank you.
0: It's been lovely. Thank you very much indeed.
2: Joe Hollins is a veterinarian and long-term carer for Jonathan the Giant Tortoise and a co-author on a new study of Jonathan's genome published in the journal Science Advances. We reached him in Kingston, Devon, England.

0: Last night, the glow of 100 candles lit up an encampment in Spain where people were grieving the death of Maria del Carmen Abascal, also known as Mari Carmen. Last month, the 87-year-old Ms. Abascal was forcibly evicted from the home she'd lived in for decades. The rent had been tripled, and on her monthly pension, she could no longer afford it. Her eviction sparked nationwide protests, and encampments sprang up across Spain as part of a campaign against rent inflation and for housing affordability. One encampment in Madrid's Puerto del Sol has attracted more than 1,200 people, many of whom took part in a vigil for Mari Carmen last night. Selpide San Luis has been operating a makeshift lunch counter in Puerto del Sol. That's where we reached her.
1: Selpide, when you learned that Mari Carmen had died, what did that say to you about your country?
2: The first thing that happened in the camp was that everyone started shouting, it was not a death, it was a martyr. So I guess that pretty much sums it up. We were really sad and really angry because we felt like it was an avoidable thing.
1: The camp you mentioned, the encampment, that existed before her death even.
2: Yes, that existed from the day her eviction was not stopped. There was a march and it ended up on La Plaza del Sol. Mm-hmm. And people ended up camping there. And then one thing led to another, and now we sort of build the city in the center of the city.
1: You didn't know Mari Carmen. You never met her. Many others have not, who have still joined these protests. What is it about her story, her life, and now her death that means so much to people right across Spain?
2: Well, it is not the only case of eviction that has ended up fatally, but it felt particularly inhumane to do that to such an old person. So it was sort of a thing that was hard to swallow down. Like, okay, so our law, our country allows for someone that could be anybody's grandmother to just like get thrown out of her house, and also in such a violent way that would, in this case, as it has happened, eventually lead up to her death because of the amount of stress that she was put under.
1: What has your experience been like in terms of landlords and tenants and renting in Spain?
2: It's been a ride. I've been living on my own for like 10 years because I moved to Madrid to study college. And in these last 10 years, the amount of money that I paid for the whole apartment has ended up becoming what you pay for your own room only. I'm 26 years old and I have to share an apartment with two other girls that when I first moved to this apartment, they were strangers to me. I guess like this is perfectly fine when you're a student, but I'm a bit old now for that. And I would like to have a house that feels like my own and not just like a shared room. But it's impossible. And I've had, for example, last year I lived in a house that had mold, it had ants. And it was a really expensive apartment right in the center of the city.
1: The company that evicted Mari Carmen

0: tracked after the initial outcry, but where was she staying when she died?
1: At the hospital. She did not leave the hospital after the eviction. And she has said many times that her only wish, because she already knew she was old, her only wish was to die in her own house, the house that she had been raised in, because it belonged to her parents before her. And
0: Did she lose ownership of it? Or?
1: The house belonged to her parents before her, not in property, like they were renting the house. And she inherited the contract, and because of how the law was, she inherited also like the price that she had to pay, like the
0: price of the rent.
1: Yeah, the rent, exactly. Yeah. She inherited this, and of course, as I have mentioned before, in the recent years, the rent prices have escalated in such a big proportion that it's impossible to deal with them. So the thing is that this company was trying to get her to pay the price that was right for the neighborhood and for the times as it is right now.
0: Is there rent? Are there areas or buildings with any kind of rent control there?
1: Not really. And that's also what we're trying to fight for.
0: As you know, but to let our listeners know, Spanish Prime Minister Pedro Sanchez has called a snap election in response to these protests. They are scheduled for November. You know, a recent poll by Politico is suggesting a far-right coalition may lead the country. Some campaigners want parties on the left to unite. What do you make of the government's response? Well, how do you think this is going to end?
1: I'm not sure what's going to happen. Before the Sol thing happened, I was sort of convinced the far-right coalition, well, the right coalition was going to win. And right now, I still think that's what most people think is going to happen. But I see a little bit more hope on the left-inclined parties and people for once, which is not something we're used to have in Spain. I'm a left-inclined person myself, as I guess the camping thing might have told about me. But we are, even though we're like known to be quite a passionate country, we're also quite cynical, which I guess is like a funny combination to have. We normally assume the worst. I'm 26. For the first time in my life, I'm seeing people speak with a little bit of hope in the future.
0: Do you think the specific issue of, you know, renters' rights, rent control, are the candidates already addressing this? If that's the reason for the snap election, do you see any signs that they're going to actually do something about it?
1: I honestly don't think so. I honestly think they're just going to make as many promises as they can about that, because they know it's like a hot issue right now. But I do not trust any of the political agents in the country right now to keep their word, because they have not done so in the last years. It has come to a point where the Sol protest and everything that we're doing is not just about rent. It's about trying to make the people that are in power take their job seriously and take us as citizens seriously as well. Because we don't feel like that's happening, and it's embarrassing to be guided by people that they're supposed to represent us. They don't even understand the reality that we're going through as a country.
0: Sepúlveda, I appreciate this. Thank you.
1: Thank you for having me.
2: That was Sepúlveda San Luis, who's protesting for housing rights in Spain. We reached her in Madrid.

On yesterday's program, we told you about a teenage hiker who was looking for a challenge and turned to Anthropic's AI chatbot, Claude, for help finding one. Unfortunately, that challenge turned out to be entirely too challenging for 16-year-old Bryce Gowerluck, who found himself stuck on a dangerous climbing route on the side of BC's Crown Mountain, ominously known as the Widowmaker. Last night, Neil spoke with Paul Markey, who was part of the team that ultimately helped rescue Bryce from

0: that cliff face. Today, our colleague Natalie Stetchison spoke with Bryce Garaluk himself, who wanted to set the record straight about a few things.
1: The thing that's deceiving about the Widowmaker is that the terrain, it looks almost identical to what you would see in the textbook Crown Couloir, which I researched throughout very well. I think that it's a misrepresentation that I solely used AI to do it. I cross-referenced it, the route with Google Maps and All Trails. Then I, you know, asked AI for some help forming the plan, but it didn't involve directions. That was just human error that I was accidentally entering the Widowmaker Arete. And like originally the terrain in the Widowmaker was like class four or class five, you know, nothing too extreme. So I assumed I was on the right path. But then I started to realize that something has gone terribly wrong because the terrain is getting too slabby and too steep and too smooth to count as a scramble at all. And that's when you start to have to rope up for climbs. But that's when I realized that I can't down climb this. I can't go down.
2: So at what point, I know a lot of the stories are focusing on using AI. So like at what point did you actually use the AI?
1: AI was mostly just to help me create a packing list. Well, I did use AI a little bit to help, like not help, but, you know, give me a little information on the Crown Couloir, which it did. It pulled some sources and it gave me some links to some videos on social media, which are also featuring the Crown Couloir. So it's not like it gave me any hallucinatory messages or replies in general. It just gave me some sources. And people think that I planned to go on the Widowmaker Arete, and people think that I was coerced by the AI to go on the Widowmaker, which is not true. In fact, the AI told me to be aware of the Widowmaker, as it's like, you know, can look similar. It didn't tell, to be fair, it didn't tell me if they were parallel to each other, but I didn't use it solely.
0: Rescued 16-year-old hiker Bryce Garaluk speaking with the CBC's Natalie Stetchison today.

0: Brady Rogers wants to be a city councilor in Kelowna, British Columbia, but not all that much. I'm not editorializing. One of his official slogans is, "I barely want to do this." Another is, "Fine, I'll do it." But despite his reluctance, or maybe because of it, his low-key campaign has been grabbing attention. We reached Brady Rogers in Kelowna.
1: Brady, for our listeners who may not have seen or heard about your campaign, I want to ask you three questions that you answer on the main page of your campaign website. Do you enjoy politics?
2: Not exactly, no.
1: Do you know what you're
2: doing? Do I know what I'm doing? In some ways. In others, it's questionable.
1: Are you qualified?
2: Some would say not. Some would say yes. Depends who you ask.
1: The answer to all of those on your website is no. All of your campaign slogans, clearly they're striking a nerve. They're getting attention, certainly. But which one do you find is resonating most?
2: It seems to be my main slogan that I barely want to do this.
1: Why do you think it's getting as much attention as it is? What's the appeal?
2: I think people feel like I'm an actual human that they can trust. And that's true. That's it. I've been running my campaign just completely genuinely and transparently and letting it be what it is. And that seems to have struck a chord with a lot of people.
1: And to be clear, it sounds like you actually want a seat on city council.
2: I do, yes. Reluctantly, I do want to.
1: Why reluctantly?
2: Well, I say that because I'm aware of the gravity of the job. It's an important thing. It's a 4-year commitment. It's a lot of extra homework, and you really have to care. You can't just show up to a meeting and go home. You have to do

0: your research and read up on issues and make sure you're making responsible decisions for everybody in the whole city. So it's a big job, but what does excite me is the opportunity to have a bigger impact with my life.
1: Do you get the sense, though, at this stage that people do get that you are a serious candidate, even though you're using humor as part of your campaign? I mean, are you worried it could backfire?
0: For the most part, I think people do get it. I think people know you don't really go to this much effort just to pull a prank. There's certainly some people that see humor and think that there's no place for that in politics and look no further. So they might not take me very seriously, but for the most part, it's been overwhelmingly positive response.
1: You mentioned you wanted to, you know, this was a chance to do something important, more important with your life. I'm paraphrasing there. That's not a direct quote, obviously, but you're an entrepreneur and a robotics expert as well. Those are not small feats, certainly. You've never held elected office, as you've said. So what was the moment that you thought I need to run, that running for elected office would be a good idea?
0: Well, somebody planted the bug in my ear a few months ago, and it simultaneously struck me as the worst idea, but also something that I was dreadfully probably going to do. I just feel it sometimes when an idea hits me that I'm probably going to do it. But yeah, I mean, I left my engineering job. It was really cool work. I loved what I was doing, but it wasn't very fulfilling. So I left in 2019 to start my own company, got into recycling plastic. And then this opportunity to run for council came along. And the more I thought about it, the more I realized it aligns with what I want. And it gives me a chance to use my skills for a whole new thing.
1: What about the rest of your campaign beyond the campaign website? Are you doing all the conventional things, you know, door knocking, meeting with powerful donors in Kelowna?
0: No, I have knocked on zero doors, which is largely a result of my political inexperience. Just didn't even cross my mind. But also, I'm quite busy with my own company. So social media has been a great tool to promote myself in a non-traditional way.
1: That's how you're connecting with constituents.
0: Yeah. And then I've had lots of meetings. I mean, people come and talk to me from the city and stuff, and that's been good. But I don't know anybody wealthy and influential. So.
1: and campaign signs? Are you putting those on lawns too?
0: Yeah. Got quite a few up in Kelowna. Not as many as other people, but they seem to be doing their job.
1: And what about existing or veteran city council members? What are they saying to you, if anything? How are they reacting to your campaign?
0: Well, I think that they don't quite know what to think or how to process it or what they should do about it. I get a lot of encouragement from that sort of, I don't know if I should say generation or demographic, but they kind of approach it as good for you for running, you know, try again next time and next time, don't give up, which that may be the outcome, but I also would not be surprised if there's a bit of a shakeup here. I think that it's not just my campaign and cleverness that's resonating. It's people being ready for real humans being in government again and watching out for the actual people that live in the city.
1: A couple of weeks, 10 days or so before election day. How are you feeling? You think you're going to win?
0: I'm pretty optimistic. Mm-hmm. It's hard to know when I am just mostly campaigning online because I get lots of support there. But as far as how that'll turn out in the vote, I can't predict the future. Certainly lots of people have said, hey, I'm coming out to vote. I don't normally, but I love your campaign and I want to support you. Mm-hmm. So that's great to hear. And I mean, if we get a big voter turnout, that's a huge bonus, whether I win or not. So,
1: and if you don't, what's the emotion you think you'll have? Relief or try
0: probably
1: again next
0: relief.
1: Time?
0: Yeah, I think ultimately I'll feel like at least I gave it full effort. And if I don't have to do this job, then fine. I'm busy. I'm pretty busy anyway. But if I do get in, I'm also looking forward to that. So I don't think there's a huge loss to be had here.
1: Brady, I'm glad we could speak. Thank you.
0: Yeah, thanks for chatting.
2: Brady Rogers is barely running for city council in Kelowna, BC. We reached him there.

0: And now a little ASMR, water being poured into a metal bowl. Soothing. So it will probably be seven times as soothing if we layer seven tracks of water being poured into a metal bowl. No, I was wrong. This is agitating. To most of us, anyway. But some sports fans will find dissent soothing, and the University of Nebraska is hoping they'll pay a lot of money for the chance to relive it over and over. Memorial Stadium is the home of the university's football team, the Nebraska Cornhuskers. Almost over. It's also home to so many memories, like the time they won, and the time they lost, and the time they almost lost, but then they won. You American college football fans know what I'm talking about. Anyway, Memorial Stadium is about to undergo a major renovation they're calling the Big Red Rebuild, which means selling off some stuff.
1: Hi, I'm Joe DiPietro, and we're partnered with the university and the Big Red Rebuild to bring together some of the most iconic memorabilia that's never been for sale. So items like the urinal troughs, seats, benches, signs, even artwork that's throughout the stadium.
0: I'm sorry, let's just rewind that really quickly.
1: So items like the urinal troughs.
0: The urinal troughs. Not your standard porcelain urinals. That kind of personalized bladder drainage unit is luxury compared to what they had at Memorial Stadium. 6 to 8 foot metal gutters where you'd squeeze in between other football fans and pee, or try to. I know what you're wondering. How much will something like that run you? Well, they start at $3,000 US. They're also selling seats from the stadium, as you heard, but as the website points out, a pair of Memorial Stadium seats tells people you love Nebraska football. A Memorial Stadium urinal trough tells them you have fully committed. And I guess that's true. If you're interested, I should let you know that, like a Cornhuskers fan after seven Coors Lights, they're going fast. Here's Golden Cinema with I Know Where I'm Going.

0: In his wildly successful career as a stand-up comedian, Sebastian Maniscalco has made countless people laugh, but recently his peers have accused him of not being able to read a room. Yesterday on As It Happens, we told you SiriusXM's Raw Comedy Channel had been replaced by Sebastian Maniscalco's Comedy Radio. And suddenly, jokes by already famous comedians, some of whom are dead, were getting airtime previously given to hundreds of lesser-known working comedians who are very much alive. Liz Mealy is a touring stand-up who relied on Raw Comedy for royalties. She talked to Neil about whether she thought the criticism from her and her peers could change Mr. Maniscalco's mind.
1: I hope so. I hope he remembers where he came from and that we're all peers, and that, you know, my worry is that he is somebody that's going to pull the ladder up from behind him, and he's going to forget about the little guys that are still working the road, doing their best, and creating a career for themselves.
0: Touring stand-up Liz Mealy talking to Neil yesterday. After we aired that segment, Sebastian Maniscalco himself addressed the criticism on Instagram.
2: This goes out to all my fellow comedians. I want to let you know that I heard you. I support you. I love you. I know how hard the grind is. Believe me, I've been there. But I wanted to let you know that I had nothing to do with removing the Raw Comedy from SiriusXM. That was a SiriusXM decision. But I also want to let you know that I'm going to work with SiriusXM to highlight a variety of different voices in stand-up comedy, from emerging to established to newcomers and everything in between. I just ask that you give me a little time, guys. I just got here, and I needed a little time to build out the channel. So I just want to let you know that I heard you, and just give me some time and be patient, and I think you'll like the result. God bless
0: everybody. Radio. We're now at the end of As It Happens, the Midnight Edition. Coming up next on CBC Radio 1, the news.
3: As It Happens, the Midnight Edition will be back again for you tomorrow. I'm Neil Kirksall. Thanks for listening.
0: And I'm Chris Howden. Good night.

0: What kind of future do Albertans want? The upcoming referendum will reveal where voters stand. Choices on the ballot: stay in Canada, seek more provincial powers over immigration, and whether to push for constitutional change. To learn what the results could mean for you, for Albertans, and for all Canadians, stay tuned to CBC News for full coverage. The Alberta referendum, October 19th at 7 p.m. Mountain Time, 9 Eastern, and 9:30 in Newfoundland. Everywhere you get CBC News.
1: From CBC News, the World This Hour, I'm Neil Kumar. With the Alberta referendum less than 2 weeks away, Canada Post says special ballots should be mailed by the end of the day to reach Elections Alberta by the deadline. The agency says it's still waiting to receive more than half of the special ballots. She and Desjardins reports.
2: Another referendum ballot to help determine Alberta's future. On it, 10 questions, one asking if the province should seriously consider starting the conversation to separate from Canada. Canada Post is strongly recommending people mail their special ballots by today. Even though the referendum is more than a week away, Elections Alberta needs the mail-in votes by the 16th to be counted.
3: Every vote matters.
2: And of the roughly 650,000 special ballots that have gone out, spokesperson Michelle Gurney says under half have been returned.
3: About 1.2% of all those that have come back, close to 3,000, where there have been some issues.
2: Missing photocopies of IDs, signatures, or proper dates, for example. Elections Alberta says you can check online if it's been received or at your polling station. If not, you can vote in person. Chien Deschardins, CBC News, Calgary.
1: Dozens of notices are now going out just less than 2 weeks after workers at a major Ontario steel plant were warned layoffs were coming, and hundreds more are expected in the weeks to come. As Anisha Patel reports, Stelco's American owner is blaming the U.S. trade war while Canada's government demands answers.
4: Layoffs are now underway at Stelco, and after 4 years working at its Hamilton steel plant, Jordan Williams says losing his job is a big shock.
5: How do you survive? You can't survive as it is now. We're the workers down here. We have feelings. We have lives. We have families. And it's catastrophic.
4: As many as 500 employees could be cut over the next few weeks in Hamilton and in Nanticoke at its Lake Erie Works.
5: Feels like that we're being used as political leverage in this bigger game.
4: The company is idling its cold-rolled and galvanized steel operations indefinitely, blaming the trade war with the U.S. for lowering demand for its products. Speaking to CBC News last week, the CEO of Cleveland Cliffs, Stelco's American parent company, defended the move.
6: We will be able to continue to produce galvanized steel when

0: We have a deal with the United States to be able to export galvanized steel from Canada to the United States.
1: Nisha Patel, CBC News, Toronto.
2: U.S. Trade Representative Jameson Greer says he thinks Ottawa is preoccupied and the Americans are sticking to their stance in trade talks.
3: They just had elections for the Quebec premier and it went with the separatists. It didn't go with Prime Minister Carney's office. So they have a little bit of preoccupation up there, I'd say. I think we're holding fast with the Canadians. Yeah.
2: Greer also says that when Canada wants to reach an agreement, the U.S. will be ready to talk. U.S. Immigration and Customs Enforcement agents have shot and wounded a man in New York City. The incident took place on Thursday when ICE agents surrounded the man's vehicle. According to the mayor, Zoran Mamdani, a 5-year-old child was also in the car. He says the child was not harmed. New York police say the man who was shot is unconscious and receiving medical attention. Mayor Mamdani says he spoke to President Trump about the incident. There has been no comment from ICE. Former Venezuelan President Nicolas Maduro and his wife are facing new criminal charges. U.S. prosecutors say Maduro and his wife oversaw a vast system of state-sponsored repression designed to maintain their grip on power. Maduro and Celia Flores have been in a U.S. prison since January after they were captured in an American military raid. Jamie McDonald is the U.S. attorney for the Southern District of New York.
4: The indictment charges that Maduro, Flores, and other Venezuelan leaders tried to silence political opposition through murder and threats to murder victims' families, electric shock, asphyxiation, starvation, beatings, and rape. It alleges conduct that is truly unthinkable.
2: Maduro and Flores were already facing drug trafficking charges. And that is the World This Hour. For CBC News, I'm Neil Kumar.

0: Hi, I'm Saroja Coelho. You're listening to CBC Radio 1. And now, from the Public Radio Exchange, we bring you The World, a news magazine program featuring stories and music from around the globe.
1: It's been 9 months since the ouster of Nicolas Maduro in Venezuela.
2: Now Venezuelans are growing impatient over the direction of their country. I'm Marco Werman.
1: And I'm Carolyn Beeler. Controversy in Canada over plans to destroy evidence, the testimonies of indigenous people abused at residential schools.
3: I consistently have met survivors who have no idea that this is about to happen.
2: Also, Germany's ambitious plans to have zero fossil fuel emissions in less than 20 years comes with a major question mark.
4: How exactly is this phase out to be achieved?
1: And the music of Guinea-Bissau that fueled its colonial liberation.
5: It's always been a way of resisting.
1: Now it's being celebrated in the country of its colonizers, Portugal.
2: And that's all ahead today on The World.
1: It has been 9 months since Venezuela's president Nicolas Maduro was captured by U.S. forces, and now protests are surging across the country.
2: Some Venezuelans are angry about blackouts. Others want better wages and free elections. Even longtime supporters of Venezuela's socialist movement are taken to the streets, unhappy with the government's new relationship with Washington.
1: The World's Tibi Saizea reports on why Venezuela's streets have become so politically charged.
6: Over the past few months, there's been an explosion of protests in Venezuela. Across the country, people are blocking roads when the electricity goes out. Workers want better salaries.
7: Exigiendo la libertad de todos los presos políticos como un acto de humanidad.
6: Families of political prisoners are demanding releases, and many are calling for elections.
8: Nosotros queremos que aquí en Venezuela vuelva nuevamente la democracia.
6: Marco Antonio Ponce runs the Venezuelan Observatory of Social Conflict. His group tracks protests across the country.
9: Entre enero y agosto se documentaron 4,656 protestas.
6: Ponce documented more than 4,500 protests so far this year in Venezuela, three times as many compared to last year. Many of these protests have been sparked by electricity or lack of it. In September alone, the observatory counted more than 200.

0: hundred demonstrations over power cuts.
1: Se han registrado manifestaciones incluso en altas horas de la noche.
0: He says many protests happen spontaneously, late at night, when people can't sleep in the heat without fans or air conditioning. One of the hardest hit places is Maracaibo, a hot, humid city in western Venezuela. Gabriela Perez lives there. She says power cuts in her neighborhood used to last about 3 hours. Now they can last up to 8 hours without any warning or schedule.
2: Ya se me quemó un microondas, un aire acondicionado central, televisor.
0: Perez says the frequent cuts have destroyed a microwave, a television, and her air conditioning system, despite surge protectors. The

0: narrator.
1: No, están cobrando la planta en $18,000 y nos quedamos patidifusos.
0: $18,000 split among four families, but with an average salary of $250 a month, there's no way that would happen. The government of interim president Delcy Rodríguez blames the recent shortages on extreme heat and El Niño. But independent investigations have documented an aging grid, poor maintenance, and billions of dollars spent on electricity projects that were never completed. Not all protests are about electricity. A lot of them are driven by a desire for democracy. Some protesters want the return of the main opposition leader, Maria Corina Machado. A few weeks ago in Caracas, a group chanted, "Maria Corina, come, we are waiting for you." Machado has tried and failed to re-enter Venezuela several times, and it's not clear who is blocking her attempts. Even some longtime government supporters are joining the protest movement. In September, Chavistas and public employees also took to the streets against a new oil deal with the United States. Workers' leader Eduardo Sanchez says the government is giving too much away to Washington.
2: ¿Por qué son tan serviles con los de afuera, pero tan duros con los trabajadores y con el pueblo?
0: Why are they so accommodating to outsiders, but so hard on workers and the Venezuelan people, he asks. They are also demanding better pay, because Venezuela's minimum wage remains at 30 cents a month. In the same protest, a woman referred to Trump's comments this summer about Venezuelan people being so happy that they were dancing in the streets. "This is how we dance in Venezuela," she says, as she banged pots and pans. The anger is coming from different directions. But after decades of facing these very same problems, why are so many Venezuelans willing to protest now? Marco Antonio Ponce says January 3rd changed expectations.
3: Este incremento de protestas tiene que ver con la expectativa que tiene la gente de esta búsqueda de mejoría.
0: After U.S. forces captured Maduro and his wife, Cilia Flores, people began to believe political change might actually be possible. And there have been some positive changes since January. Authorities have pulled back on repression, and hundreds of political prisoners have been released. But this comes too late for Andreina Baduel, whose father died in state custody.
4: Vemos con preocupación que no asistirte. Vemos con preocupación que en las instituciones del Estado.
0: Baduel says, despite the fact that people are able to express themselves more, institutions in Venezuela are still not independent, and hundreds of political prisoners are still behind bars, including her own brother. So no guarantee that these freedoms will last. While interested parties continue to negotiate over Venezuela's future, there's still no date for a presidential election. For the World, I'm Tibisa Isea.
5: The Canadian poet and essayist Anne Carson clinched the Nobel Prize in Literature today.
6: The Nobel Committee said it chose Carson because of her bold and inventive oeuvre that's in playful dialogue with the classical tradition.
5: Committee members reached Carson in her home in Iceland, asked how she and her husband would celebrate. She told the committee,
7: "We're going to go out walk in the woods so that we don't have chance of falling back, to be honest. And then we're going to hear the quiet."
6: Hearing the quiet is something Carson does especially well. She often listens backward across centuries, drawing the voices of the ancient Greeks into her work.
5: Here she is receiving an honorary degree at the University of Toronto in 2012.
8: "My mother forbade us to walk backwards. That is how the dead walk," she would say. Where did she get this idea? Perhaps from a bad translation. The dead, after all, do not walk backwards, but they do walk behind us. They have no lungs and cannot call out, but would love for us to turn around.
6: Natalie Haynes knows a thing or two about Anne Carson's conversation with the ancients. Haynes is a writer and classicist. We caught up with her in southern England.
9: Her translation of Sappho, which was published under the title If Not Winter, is about as wonderful as any translation of Sappho has been. You know,

0: Intrinsically, Sappho is a really difficult poet to translate and to make easy for other people to encounter, because we have most of three poems and then the rest are fragments, many of which are just a word or two long in Greek. And so trying to find a way of expressing her passion for Sappho and Sappho's passion for her subjects in poetry is just, it's an enormous challenge. And yeah, Carson's version is just gorgeous. If you're wondering where to start with her work, I would say If Not Winter is a really good choice.
1: But, you know, it's kind of a head scratcher. We live in this age of short attention spans, the churn of social media scrolls, quick and easy answers to complex issues. And yet, Anne Carson's reaching back to the ancients. Does this win confound you, even though you're happy with it?
0: It actually doesn't, because I think one of the things that she does brilliantly is pull the ancients to us, as much as asking us to kind of go back in time. She brings them forwards. Sappho is a case in point. As I say, they're such, almost entirely, such tiny, tiny poems, a sentence, a word, a couple of words. So when Anne Carson turns her attention to something that's survived, then, you know, it's a good signal perhaps to the non-classicist that this might be worth their time.
1: Well, you are a classicist. How would you describe how Carson is in conversation with the ancient Greeks?
0: That's exactly right. It is a conversation between her and antiquity. It's not one-way traffic. And so I think she is constantly reappraising and reassessing both voices from antiquity and her own response to them. She seems to deliver only incredibly playful lectures to students. I was looking at a lecture she'd given in Princeton, and thinking how incredible to encounter that as an undergraduate. Your mind would be blown, as I think the young people used to say. And there she is, you know, bringing so much scholarly precision to her interaction with ancient writers, and so much poetic precision. So the sense of the ancients being at a great distance, you know, I don't think she ever fudges the necessary truth, which is that we are a long way in both time and space from ancient Greek society, and especially from Athenian society, 5th century Athenian society. She doesn't ever pretend that, oh, they're just like us, really. They're not, you know, in gigantic numbers of ways, they're incredibly different from us. We don't even know if women would have been able to watch these plays when they were performed. Most probably not.
1: So when the Nobel staff called Carson today, they asked her if classic literature was relevant for people today in 2026. And here's what she said.
2: It isn't. I don't think I'm interested in relevance.
0: Mm-hmm.
2: I'm interested in us being relevant to them.
1: Natalie, what do you make of that?
0: I mean, that makes me feel so much better about having just told you it was two-way traffic.
1: Yeah.
0: Woohoo. I mean, I think that she makes a tremendous point. You know, why should we try and bend the ancients to be relevant to us when we could bend ourselves to be relevant to them? I like to think that we're doing both, I guess. I like to think that when she translates Sophocles for a London theatre audience, I think whether it was intentional or whether it was just an unhappy accident, she made it relevant to the huge numbers of people who bought tickets. But it makes me feel incredibly happy to think of the whole world now talking today about a classicist and a poet who has done so much to bring ancient Greek writers to a much bigger audience, that they might now be thinking, you know, maybe classics is something I could bring myself to enjoy. Maybe ancient Greek writers aren't dusty and they don't belong, you know, in the distant recesses of stacks in a library, but maybe they're for me, and maybe this is something I would enjoy too. What an incredible thing.
1: I've been combing over a small selection of some of Anne Carson's work today, the kind of tragicomic voice you're referring to. There is a freedom in her writing that is uncanny, almost like the first thing that came to her mind was the perfect expression of what she wanted to say. Is there a line or image in her work that has just stayed with you?
0: There's a moment in her Sappho translation, which is literally three words long in Greek, and it is as thelatumes, and she has translated it as long as you want. That's the whole poem. Mm. And how much yearning do you fit into five words, as long as you want?
1: Yeah.
0: That right there, it's literally giving me goosebumps saying this to you. We're half a world apart and it's just, yeah, it still makes me shiver. And I think that's how I feel about Sappho, reading Sappho. And that is something that I think Anne Carson's translation

0: education
1: has given me an experience which, you know, can often be frustrating, you know, because we just have those three tiny words in Greek. You could just be like, oh, there's no point even bothering with three tiny words. And there's Ankarsen turning it into something smaller than a haiku, and somehow it still punches you in the gut.
2: Writer and classicist Natalie Haynes has been speaking with us about the work of Canadian poet and essayist Ankarsen. Ankarsen was awarded the Nobel Prize for Literature today. Natalie, thank you very much for your thoughts and for your time.
1: My absolute pleasure.

0: This is The World. I'm Marco Werman. Germany now has a plan to explicitly phase out fossil fuels over the next two decades. The government adopted its new roadmap late last month. That makes Germany the third major industrialized country to do so. We're looking at what's in that roadmap today for The Big Fix, our regular look at the ambitious ways people and places are tackling the climate crisis. Miranda Schroers is a professor of climate policy at the Technical University of Munich. She says the major focus of the roadmap is expanding renewable electricity generation for transportation, heating, and building by 2045.
1: It's ambitious, but in many ways, it's a compilation of a lot of existing laws and policies and programs. So what we do see is a combination here of action to address climate change and the reality that if Europe wants to remain competitive, it needs to reduce its energy costs. And the best way to do that is to expand the use of renewable electricity domestically and put it into all the sectors that until now have been based on oil imports, gas imports, and even coal imports.
0: Well, Germany has set energy transition targets before. The National Transition Plan, Energiewende, has historically had broad public support and support across political parties. Do you think the roadmap will also

0: gaining new impetus, in part because we really are feeling climate change here in Europe. Europe's been experiencing massive droughts. It's the continent that's heating up the fastest globally. We're seeing record temperatures in summer and extreme rainfalls in various parts of Europe at the same time. So climate change is feeling real. But that doesn't mean that there isn't concern about how this transition happens.
1: Right. I mean, I gather the energy roadmap was published against a backdrop of some pretty fierce political debate over the country's energy policy. So can you just walk me through what's been happening in that space?
0: Sure. So at the one hand, the plan here is calling for an expansion of renewables. At the same time, the economics minister has made it clear that she sees the transition as too costly and has pushed back on the expansion of renewables, has fought to weaken the plans for a phase out of the combustion engine in automobiles. And the same would go in the building sector, where the economics ministry pushed against a policy introduced by the previous government, which was going to mandate that all new heating systems in houses should be primarily based on renewables. And that has been weakened by this government as well. So we see some inconsistencies between the roadmap and what's actually happening politically on the ground, which of course is happening in the context of a competition among political parties, a stronger far right than we've seen in previous years.
1: Right.
0: So they're definitely some rocks in the road that will make the implementation of this plan still very challenging.
1: Of course, on all electric vehicle fleet would need a charging station infrastructure, i.e. even more electricity. As to the heat pumps that you just mentioned, the government actually weakened a plan, as he said, for more heat pumps instead of gas boilers after that plan came under attack from a far-right party. Why do those two technologies trigger so much consternation and opposition, and what does that tell you about the feasibility of the roadmap?
0: I think the big problems here are there was too much coming too fast for the public. I think a lot of people felt like they were losing choice. I think it was also politicized. The challenge of bringing the population along when inflation is high, partly because of high energy prices, it's something that probably has also been a factor behind the rise of the far right in parts of Germany.
1: Can you just map that out a little bit more? Like, explain the far right position on climate change and how they view this roadmap.
0: The far right has questioned whether Germany's focus on climate change is misguided, when from their perspective, there have been industries that have pushed Germany forward for years. The coal industry is a big industry in the former east of Germany. There's a sense, I think, that they are being left behind. So I think not only is it a question of how do you do a just energy transition from a cost basis, but one from the perspective of how do you provide new industrial visions for these communities? What's the roadmap for the future economic development of these areas? I'm not sure that discussion has really gone far enough, or perhaps hasn't been inclusive enough, so that those communities can really feel like they can be the beneficiaries of a transition that, if it doesn't happen, will also be very costly for them.
1: So part of the Energiewende plan that we were talking about was the reduction of emissions without adding nuclear power to the energy mix. Germany actually accelerated its move away from nuclear following the Fukushima meltdown in 2011 in Japan. That gave them kind of a scare about reliance on nuclear. Where does that plan stand now with this roadmap?
0: Germany has completely phased out its nuclear power plants, which essentially means that it would be extremely difficult to restart. It also would be financially extremely challenging. Whether or not Germany down the road moves in the direction of small modular reactors.

0: To be honest, I'm skeptical, and I'm skeptical because the technology is not market ready, and the climate targets have to be met soon. 2045 is not very far away.
1: Mm. So do you have any skepticism about renewables alone making up the difference, especially for Germany's robust industrial economy? Because the auto industry alone will want to show it's still a major player despite challenges from China, right?
0: Certainly. Germany has not only the automobile industry, but it has the steel industry, the glass industry, the chemical industry. They're all very big, heavy users of fossil fuels. The hope here is really that with the expansion of renewables, green hydrogen will be an option. In the community where I am, geothermal is being explored and is part of the plan for achieving local climate neutrality. I think you will also see a continued push on energy efficiency, but it will be a sticking point. This will be hard. The hard-to-abate sectors are not clearly addressed in detail in this plan, and I think that's the next thing Germany really needs to do. It needs to set the plan for how exactly is this phase-out to be achieved in these hard-to-abate sectors.
1: Miranda Schroers is a professor of climate policy at the Technical University of Munich.

0: This is The World. I'm Carolyn Beeler.
1: And I'm Marco Werman. Development leaders from across the globe are gathering in Bangkok next week for the annual meetings of the World Bank.
0: Just across the border in Cambodia, farmers are struggling to pay off loans. Microloans made possible through a program supported by the World Bank's International Finance Corporation.
1: An internal watchdog at the bank found that these lenders used predatory practices, handing out money to people who obviously could never repay it, and then pressuring families to sell their land or force their kids to work to raise the money.
0: The farmers are now seeking relief. Reporter Lila Goldstein has our story from northeast Cambodia.
2: Rocham Katel prepares lunch for her family after spending the morning working on a cassava farm. Rice and greens is all they have to eat today.
3: Yeah,
4: so they only eat the vegetable, no meat.
2: Her 16-year-old daughter wears a T-shirt with Disney's Goofy on the front. Her long black hair tied back in a scrunchie decorated with plastic pearls. The teenager remembers the day in 2024 when a credit officer came to her home. Her parents had taken out a microfinance loan of nearly $8,000 to use for their cassava farm, including buying fertilizer and seeds. But 2 years later, after a failed harvest, the family was struggling to make their monthly payments. When she heard the credit officer talking to her mother, she walked down the stairs of her wooden home built on stilts. The man saw her and suggested the family sell her to a business known for sex work in order to repay the loan. She ran back up the stairs and cried. Since then, she stopped going to school. She now spends her days farming to earn money. In a statement, the microfinance firm Amret confirmed that its loan officer had suggested that the girl, 14 out

0: the time, start working in order to help repay the family's loan. But it denied that he suggested sex work. These kinds of small loans were designed to help people in the developing world who don't have access to traditional banking services. The loans could help people start or expand a business or buy more farm animals and equipment to earn more income. Sal Tun pulls out a stack of loan documents from a plastic sleeve. Amret is just one of four lenders who have given the family money, some $37,000 in all. The family brings in only about $750 a year. All of the lenders were funded by the International Finance Corporation, also known as the IFC. And his family is not alone in what they experienced. A two-year investigation by the IFC's internal watchdog found that the organization had not followed its own policies when investing in Cambodian microfinance lenders. It found those lenders didn't pay enough attention to whether people would be able to pay back their loans. And when they couldn't, some families were told to sell their children or take them out of school. Loan officers pressured people to sell their land and take out additional loans.
1: It was incredibly shocking.
0: David Pred is executive director of the nonprofit Inclusive Development International. In June, the IFC announced, for the first time in history, that it was rejecting the findings of its own accountability mechanism. The watchdog's director general resigned in response.
1: Unprecedented, really, in the entire history of development finance accountability, not just at the World Bank Group, but across the whole development finance system. Nothing like this has ever happened before.
0: The World Bank used to be a standard setter in accountability, Pred says. The U.S. is the largest shareholder for the World Bank. And he says this decision is relevant to people around the world.
1: Because these are our tax dollars being used. It's critical to ensure that those funds are used effectively and that they're actually benefiting the people that these projects are meant to serve. And if there are harms being caused, I think we should all care about having a system in place that can deliver remedy.
0: In a public statement, the IFC's board said there was, quote, no policy non-compliance. It added that the IFC's clients in Cambodia have reached over 400,000 micro-enterprises and 1.7 million farmers, creating jobs and building livelihoods. Civil society groups in Cambodia have monitored cases for decades of people migrating to other countries and children dropping out of school in order to earn money to repay loans. Iang Vuti is executive director of Equitable Cambodia, one of the local NGOs that filed the original complaint to the IFC's watchdog on behalf of 18 borrowers.
2: We talked to hundreds of impacted families, communities across the country, and we hear a similar story.
0: Those who have come forward to be part of this complaint process, as well as others who have spoken out in the media, have taken enormous risk, he says. Vuti himself was charged with incitement to commit a felony or disturb Social Security while the IFC's watchdog was conducting its investigation on the ground in Cambodia.
2: Even NGO like us representing them in this process, we receive warning, we receive attacks, and that's a reality. This is the lives of thousands and thousands of families across the country. This has to be address, and this issue must be stopped.
0: The World Bank has promised to hire a local facilitator to help the 18 borrowers restructure their loans and to assist them in using whatever, quote, consumer complaint mechanisms exist within Cambodia. Only two families have agreed to accept the bank's help. For the World, I'm Lila Goldstein in Ratanakiri, Cambodia.
3: Lila's story was supported by the Pulitzer Center.
4: The Canadian government is preparing to destroy the testimonies given by tens of thousands of First Nations people about the abuse they endured as children at residential schools. These were federally funded, church-run institutions that enrolled more than 150,000 Indigenous children, often against their will. Thousands died and thousands more were physically and sexually abused at these schools over more than a century and a half. The government promised survivors of these schools that their testimonies would be confidential and those records

0: have been ordered destroyed. But that plan has been controversial, including among people who testified about their abuse. Connie Walker is a journalist who has investigated residential school abuse and is reporting on this process. She told me how these testimonies were first collected.
1: Between 15 and 20,000 survivors came forward and sued the government and churches for abuse in residential schools. And there was a settlement that was negotiated. And as part of the settlement, in order to apply for compensation for the severe abuse they experienced, survivors had to participate in this process called the independent assessment process, which required them to provide, you know, very detailed graphic testimony about the abuse they experienced in order to be compensated for it. So, you know, there was an initial application process where they had to list every single incident of abuse. And then when they did go to the hearing stage, those were hearings that took place over hours and, you know, sometimes even over a few days. And 38,000 survivors participated in the independent assessment process.
0: What unique information is in these records that might be lost if they are destroyed, you know, beyond what might be available in other records?
1: Well, I mean, this archive is not just the largest, but it's the most comprehensive archive because survivors had to testify in really graphic detail about exactly what kind of abuse happened to them when they were children in residential schools. You know, there was a chart basically of like the different levels of sexual abuse, and they were given compensation based on the number of points. Most of the compensated claims were sexual abuse level 4. So it's really some of the worst atrocities that were committed against children that are recorded in this archive by survivors. But there's also information about the alleged perpetrators of that abuse. Survivors were compelled to name every single abuser and were told that they may not get a hearing unless they provided a name. And so the government, through these testimonies, knows the name of over 5,000 persons of interest that were tracked down sometimes by private investigators, not for criminal investigations, but to be invited to participate in the IAP process, to be invited to respond to the allegations made against them. And I know that, you know, many survivors feel, you know, that they're the ones being protected by the destruction of these records, not the survivors themselves.
0: Wow. It must have been, you know, quite traumatizing to document all of this for these survivors.
1: Well, I think that is actually, you know, one of the, I think, most important things to think about because, you know, we're talking about these hearings that happened over several years across the country. But for individual survivors, you know, for many of them, they said that this was the first time they'd ever spoken about their abuse, and then to be compelled to provide this testimony in such graphic detail to an adjudicator. You know, sometimes they were represented by a lawyer, but sometimes there were government lawyers in the room as well. And several survivors have written about it and talked about it and how difficult it was. You know, my father was a survivor, a residential school survivor, who experienced sexual abuse by a priest when he was a boy. Mm. And he applied for compensation through the IAP. But he was also a cultural support worker in our community. So he attended other people's IAP hearings to offer them support.
0: Wow.
1: And so he knew what he was going to have to go through. He knew how difficult it was. He knew how hard it was for the survivors to do that. And when it came time for his hearing, he couldn't do it. He couldn't go through with it.
0: Wow. So the government's plan is to destroy these records next year. That is based on the order of the Supreme Court almost a decade ago. When these testimonies were given, folks were promised confidentiality. But it sounds like you think the picture is more complicated and maybe they shouldn't automatically be destroyed, or at least people should have an option about that. Can you tell me more?
1: Well, the Supreme Court decision, you know, in 2017 was based on a really complicated case, right? There were the Truth and Reconciliation Commission was arguing for the preservation of records, that there should be some way for these records and this true history of what happened to children in Indian residential schools was so important to preserve, that there was a way to preserve those records while maintaining survivor confidentiality. There were other parties who were arguing for the destruction of records because survivors were promised confidentiality, because some of them may not have come forward if there was anything but complete confidentiality,
0: right?
1: That those records should be preserved. There were also, I think, concerns around what was in those testimonies, if they were ever, that they could potentially

be damaging to families and communities, you know, if they ever came to light. So the Supreme Court decision was made in 2017 that these records should be destroyed. The reason there's a 10-year window between the decision and the impending destruction was meant to allow survivors the option to be able to

0: the reason there's a 10-year window between the decision and the impending destruction was meant to allow survivors the option to be able to opt in if they wanted their records preserved. But alongside that, there was meant to be a notice program, a robust notice program and outreach to survivors to inform them of their rights. Now, you know, I've been speaking about Indian residential schools. I've been investigating Indian residential schools and abuse at Indian residential schools over the last several years. And I consistently have met survivors who have no idea that this is about to happen, who have not been adequately informed and are not aware of their options. And so the work that we're doing now is to try to raise awareness, given that there's less than a year before these records are set to be destroyed.
1: So people, if they have been notified, they can opt in to have those records preserved if they want to.
0: Yes. I mean, some of the things that I think are really interesting is around the language that the notice program used, essentially saying your records are confidential. If you would like to keep them that way, do nothing and they will be destroyed. If you would like them to be preserved and made public or provide public access to them, you can reach out to this website, which I think is potentially problematic language when it comes to really giving survivors informed consent about their options. There were many different options that they could choose in terms of requesting a copy of their records themselves. They could have them sent to this organization called the National Center for Truth and Reconciliation and redacted to protect their privacy, so their privacy could still be protected, but the essence of their testimonies would be preserved. And I think the big thing is that really, you know, I think everyone wants survivors to be able to make informed decisions themselves. I was at an event last year speaking, and there was a survivor there who had no idea that this was happening to her records. She was very upset. She said, how can they do this? We have to stop them. But there was another survivor there who said, I'm fine with it. I don't mm-hmm. want anyone to ever know what happened to me. They can destroy my records. I'm okay. I think that everyone is arguing that survivors should really have the option to decide for themselves, and maybe some concerns about whether or not they've been given that.
1: Right. Is there any possibility of the deadline being extended for people to opt in to having their records preserved?
0: The short answer is I don't know. You know, in Canada, we don't have any way of reversing Supreme Court decisions. So I think that there are definitely conversations around legal strategies that are possible. But I think, you know, the focus right now is just trying to make sure that every survivor knows what their options are before it's too late.
1: This is a tricky situation, right? I mean, you want to preserve the confidentiality of people who want that. You also want to preserve history. I wonder, as someone so steeped in this story, if you think there's anything about this that illustrates, you know, the larger grappling of Canada with its history and with its history of how it has treated First Nations communities over time.
0: Yeah, I mean, absolutely. I think that, you know, this is something that, even though there's this long history of Indian residential schools in Canada, they were open for over 100 years in this country, and four generations of my family attended Indian residential schools on my dad's side. And also my grandparents attended Indian residential school on my mom's side. And I think that when people think about Indian residential schools, you imagine these black and white pictures of things that happened generations ago or decades ago. But in the investigative reporting that I've done specifically into the residential school that my father attended, we were able to directly link the abuse that happened there with the abuse and the issues that are ongoing in our families and communities today. And as an intergenerational survivor and a journalist, for me, you know, I can't even even articulate how profound it was for me to really better understand how what happened to my father and my aunts and uncles and my relatives and my grandparents at that school, you know, how it shaped my life. And to be able to know that was so powerful and I believe really important. But also it felt like a privilege that should not only be for investigative journalists who have the resources to do these kinds of investigations, but for all of the intergenerational survivors whose lives have also been shaped by our family's history in these schools. We all deserve access to this information. We all deserve to know exactly what our parents and grandparents lived through. But I think also as a journalist, I'm thinking about accountability. I'm thinking about, you know, so many of survivors who still want justice and accountability and still want to protect the truth that they live through. And that's

0: particular so important right now because we're seeing a rise in the denialism of harms in residential schools in Canada, and people feel compelled to preserve as much of the truth as we can.
1: Connie Walker is a Pulitzer Prize winning journalist. She investigated the residential school that generations of her family attended in her podcast, Stolen, Surviving St. Michael's. 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

0: This is The World. I'm Carolyn Beeler.
1: And I'm Marco Werman. Some updates for you now on a few other stories on our radar.
0: The Ethiopian government has retaken control of Mekele, the capital of the northern Tigray region. That city and two others had been seized last month by the Tigray People's Liberation Front. The rebel group announced its withdrawal from Mekele over the weekend. Civilians cheered as government-allied fighters paraded through the streets on motorcycles and armed trucks. The Tigrayan rebel group says the recent fighting against the government was a continuation of the previous conflict between those two sides that ended with a peace agreement in 2022. Ethiopians today are worried that deal remains fragile.
1: In Spain, the recent face of the housing reform movement has died. Maria del Carmen Abascal, the 87-year-old woman who was recently evicted from her longtime home, died yesterday. She was in the hospital being treated for severe anxiety and exhaustion since her eviction. Abascal's death sparked demonstrations outside the Parliament building in Madrid. Murderers, the protesters chanted in this video from Reuters. One demonstrator said that Abascal's death was completely avoidable and symbolizes the drama that is the housing crisis in Spain. Abascal's eviction in late September sparked nationwide protests. On Tuesday, Spain's government approved a list of measures aimed at tackling the housing crisis. The protests have prompted Prime Minister Pedro Sanchez to call for early elections in November.
0: And in news from outer space, NASA has just released new photos from Mars taken by the Curiosity rover. The six images were stitched together into a panorama and depict in stunning detail a strip of sharp cliffs known as Yardangs, a geological feature formed by wind erosion. The Yardang layer stretches across the northwestern portion of Mount Sharp, a 3-mile tall mountain the rover has been climbing since 2014. Scientists hope that by studying these Yardangs, they can learn more about the bodies of water that once covered this region of Mars billions of years ago.
1: Portugal colonized just two places in French-dominated West Africa, Cape Verde and Guinea-Bissau. Musically, Cape Verde is known for morna, a plaintive sound associated with singers like Cesária Évora. And Guinea-Bissau, politically charged music, helped their country win its War of Independence in 1974. One of the era's most important songwriters was José Carlos Schwartz, who helped pioneer the gumbe genre. A group of musicians from Guinea-Bissau recently went to Portugal to celebrate his legacy of freedom songs. Ricky Shryock has a story from Lisbon.
2: A group of musicians from Guinea-Bissau are bringing the past back to life through song. The performers are honoring one of the country's most well-known artists, José Carlos Schwartz, whose music helped spur on Guinea-Bissau and Cape Verde's independence movements. Irina Gomes is one of the headliners.
3: Singing in a national language was strategic to put everybody together and focused on the fight for independence. But it was crucial to have different cultures using music to raise the awareness of all the different people of Guinea-Bissau to the main goal that was to set the people free.

0: free.
1: Guinea-Bissau won its independence from Portugal after a brutal 11-year guerrilla war lasting from 1963 to 1974. This first concert is in Portugal, where gathering the performers and finding a venue are easier, concert organizer Rimna Schwartz tells me. He's the son of José Carlos Schwartz. But Rimna plans to bring the act home to Guinea-Bissau, too. Though, he adds, political tensions in the country, where a presidential election is set for December, pose challenges to artists.
2: And let's not forget that everything is linked. Political instability creates cultural instability.
1: The songs of José Carlos Schwartz, who created along with his group Kobiana Jazz, helped change the face of music with their innovative gumbe style. The genre blends several local West African music traditions and marches them into the present. Here's Rimna Schwartz again.
3: Where we use the gumbe as a base, all of these traditional rhythms, and we actually expressed ourselves and we actually created a movement of rebellion against the colonial occupation. So that's why it's always been a way of resisting.
1: Brian King is the founder of Kobiana Records, which promotes Guinea-Bissau and West African music. King named his label after Schwartz's band. He says the group has a larger place in Guinea-Bissau's culture.
4: Art is social intervention aspect of Guinea-Bissau music started with these guys, and started with these guys who imagined the new nation before it could become real. You know, paid the ultimate price or close to it, most of them. So yeah, it's still the beating heart, certainly of Guinea-Bissau music.
1: These songs encourage the population to support the liberation efforts.

0: The elder Schwartz died in a plane crash due to pilot error in 1977 at the age of 27, just 3 years after Guinea-Bissau gained independence. His son says the music of political resistance is needed in Guinea-Bissau and beyond, now more than ever. And Schwartz's legacy lives on through new generations of musicians and protest.
1: He still inspires people like Inela Marta, like Zé Manel, like Carino Gomes. He has been the foundation, actually, of intervention in music for about 50 years now, since his passing.
0: For the world, I'm Ricky Shryock in Lisbon, Portugal.

0: That puts a wraps on today's show. You can find us online anytime at theworld.org. With more of our reporting on YouTube, find us there at The World News GBH. I'm Marco Werman.
1: And I'm Carolyn Beeler. Join us back here again tomorrow.

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The World is a co-production of GBH Boston and PRX. 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

0: That was The World from PRX. The program was recorded earlier in the day.
1: The following program was previously recorded by NHK World Japan.
2: This is Asian View from NHK World Japan. I'm Raja Pradhan. Japanese scientist Soai Kenso is one of two winners of this year's Nobel Prize in Chemistry. They were honored for discovering nonlinear effects and autocatalysis in asymmetric organic synthesis. Soai met reporters at the Tokyo University of Science late Wednesday. He said he was very grateful for the recognition and overjoyed he had shared the prize with French chemist Henri B. Kagan.
3: Although I can't say I have never faced any struggles, I don't remember, rather, I don't care. I was able to make new discoveries, which was a process I enjoyed and found moving.
2: He said he carried out his research without knowing whether it would produce the result he wanted. He added the significance of his discovery is not fully understood yet, and there must still be many fascinating things to emerge. He said he hopes to contribute to his field of research in any way he can. Japanese Prime Minister Takaichi Sanae has met with the governor of Okinawa Prefecture. It comes after the arrest of a U.S. Marine who's suspected of robbing and murdering a local woman. Takaichi met with Koja Genta on Wednesday at her office in Tokyo. The governor said the incident is extremely vicious and has caused great anxiety among people in Okinawa. Koja called for effective and fundamental measures to stop such incidents from happening again, including a review of the Japan-U.S. Status of Forces Agreement. Takaichi said it's extremely regrettable such a brutal and heinous incident occurred, and she feels strong indignation. This is NHK World Japan.
4: It's Canada's most prestigious competition for new short fiction. The CBC Short Story Prize is on. Send in your best original unpublished short fiction. 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
1: If something feels off, it probably is.
2: 53 criminal charges, over 40 duelists, and an unregulated industry rocked by a shocking crime spree. Catch the three-part series, Doula, A True Crime, a complex saga with many victims and an exclusive interview with the perpetrator, Caitlin Braun. All episodes available. 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
3: From CBC News, the world this hour, I'm Neil Kumar. As the U.S. owner of Stelco starts issuing layoff notices to employees in Hamilton, Ontario, there are calls for the federal government to nationalize the steelmaker. Lisa Jing reports.
4: Layoffs have started at Stelco Steel in Hamilton, Ontario. Jordan Williams got his notice a couple of days ago.
5: Obviously, this is a big shock to my family as well.
4: The U.S. owner, Cleveland Cliffs, plans to cut up to 500 workers, blaming U.S. tariffs. Ottawa says the company is breaking promises made when it bought Stelco 2 years ago. Industry Minister Melanie Joly gave Cleveland Cliffs 5 business days to submit a plan to keep the jobs or face legal action. That action to NDP House Leader Don Davies should include looking at bringing the company under national control.
6: The steel industry is critical to Canada's national security.
4: There are pitfalls, says Nicholas Lamp, an associate law professor at Queen's University.
7: The risks are huge, and we obviously have to be very careful with taxpayer money.
4: But with an ongoing trade war, Lamp says nationalizing is an option the government must consider. Lisa Sheng, CBC News, Toronto.
3: Officials at the Pentagon say the firing squad execution of Fort Hood shooter Nidal Malik Hassan will be live-streamed, and U.S. Defense Secretary Pete Hegseth says it will be made available to the public. Nidal Hassan was a U.S. Army psychiatrist who killed 13 unarmed soldiers, and he injured dozens more back in 2009. Hegseth explained why it would take place at the Fort Hood base.
8: Army major betrays his country, radical Islamist, kills a bunch of Americans at Fort Hood. Of course we're going to do it at Fort Hood. We're going to do it on a Thursday. We're going to do it at 1 o'clock, which is when he did it. And it's going to be soldiers with rifles executing the firing squad. It hadn't been since World War II since we've done that. Well, I kind of like the mentality we had in World War II, which was win, which was understand when the enemy attacks you, you stand your ground.
3: The execution is scheduled for December the 3rd. The government of Alberta has announced it will force the city of Edmonton to change its approach to infill development, a decision some critics say could make the city less affordable. Madeline Cummings reports.
9: Edmonton recently overhauled its zoning rules to get more housing built. Under a revamped bylaw which came into effect in 2024, developers could build multiplexes on most residential lots. The city has since seen record levels of new housing. But Premier Danielle Smith says the province is ordering the city to go back to the old rules and come up with a more balanced approach. Residents concerned about parking, privacy, infrastructure strain, and tree loss are celebrating the province's decision. Others, like Jacob DeWong with the advocacy group Grow Together Edmonton, feel frustrated.
10: By not building these housing options for people who can't afford a single-family home and reducing it back to a trickle, we will be systematically excluding people from our neighborhoods.
9: Edmonton has 3 months to prepare for the change, while Calgary, having already repealed its citywide rezoning, will continue to review its policies. Madeline Cummings, CBC News, Edmonton.
3: It's flu season, and many Canadians are wondering when or if they should get their vaccine this year. But as Christine Birak reports, experts are seeing more cases than usual and younger patients.
11: Data from the Public Health Agency of Canada shows flu season may be kicking off earlier than usual. While Alberta's already seen its first death, parts of Ontario, PEI, and BC are reporting higher activity.
12: We're starting to see more influenza, particularly in children.
11: Dr. Bonnie Henry is BC's health officer. She says everyone who's eligible should roll up their sleeve
12: to get the updated vaccine.
11: Dr. Brian Ward researches viruses at McGill University. He says H1N1 viruses are currently dominating in Canada. This season's vaccine is built to target them, but they can mutate.
13: But it's way too early to say whether that's going to happen or not.
11: Flu shots for the general public typically start in late October. In Quebec, many will have to pay out of pocket for them. In the meantime, standard precautions like hand washing, physical distancing, and staying home when sick can help stop the spread and keep loved ones safe. Christine Birak, CBC News, Toronto.
3: And that is the World This Hour. For CBC News, I'm Neil Kumar.
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15: Man, I love shows that make me laugh about something that should not be funny at all. Like, I think one of the best people doing this and making something dark really funny is the Irish actor and showrunner Sharon Horgan. She's given us shows like Pulling and Catastrophe and Bad Sisters. And now she's got a brand new show on HBO. It's called Youth. I'm Elamine Abdul-Mahmoud, and this is Commotion. Catherine Van Arendonk is here. Eva Berry's here. And we're going to talk about all the things that make Sharon Horgan special. Hello to both of you.
16: Oh.
15: Hi, it's nice to have you here. Listen, before we get into Youth, I just want to take a moment and maybe set the table, if you don't mind. Catherine, we're going to get to Youth. We will, I promise. And I want to get into the entire show. But like, what's the thing that has made Sharon Horgan such a distinctive voice, you think?
16: Yeah, there are not many showrunners and TV writers who have the relationship with the medium that Sharon Horgan does. I can't really think of anyone else, actually. And what I mean by that is that she has had this extended engagement with television over many phases of her career and her life, where she creates what are essentially auto-fictional shows. They are not exactly memoiristic. They're not her saying, like, here is a legitimate thing that happened to me, but they are very clearly engaging with and inspired by wherever she has been. And one of her early shows was Pulling, which is about being a 30-something and a sort of the friend group and the challenges of that period of adulthood. She then had a show on Amazon Prime several years later called Catastrophe, which is, I think, how many audiences came to know her, which is about getting unexpectedly pregnant. And that one's a two-hander with her and actor Rob Delaney. Yeah. And so her new show also is this kind of auto-fictional project.
15: There's a delight to me in watching someone who's unabashedly auto-fictional. And I think like there's something really enjoyable about that, because some people maybe feel a little bit too bashful about sort of letting themselves do that. And I want to get to that in a moment. But yeah, Aoife, let me ask you a similar question. Just in terms of this idea of like, when you think about the thread that runs through Pulling, Catastrophe, Bad Sisters, I've heard Sharon Horgan say, men are allowed to watch my shows. In fact, they are encouraged to. But I specifically make shows that are about women, because she's pulling so much from her experience. What's a thread, you think? What's the thing that makes it a Sharon Horgan show?
17: Yeah, I think there's a couple of things. One big thing is humor. Like, she just has humor as this, particularly Irish humor, as this massive part of her arsenal. And I think she also, like Catherine says, mines from her real life. So she brings you these real life situations and you have this realism, but you have a little bit of escapism in how she kind of amps up what happens to the characters. So it's not always purely realistic. And I think she tends to have, with her storylines and her characters, the idea that, like, we don't live in a benign world, you know, that, like, the world isn't always going to be very nice to you. You're not going to like have it all ever. You're going to have something or you're going to have nothing, as she says in this series in Youth. So it's how do you cope with the fact that you're going to have all of these things thrown at you? And she often does that through humor, through self-deprecating humor. And I think people just feel really seen. And I think she's followed her own life through from her 30s to her 50s in a really generous way. And we see ourselves in her. And I think Irish women in particular are really proud of the fact that we can see ourselves in her work. So we're kind of grateful, I think, for her doing that and being so honest and generous with how she brings her stories, I think, to the screen.
15: So with that in mind, let's give people a little bit of taste of Youth. Youth follows Sharon Horgan plays Alex. She's a divorced literary agent. She's kind of navigating all of this chaos of midlife. You know, her son, who was off to college, is suddenly, oh no, he's back at home. That parents are aging, and also there are too many situationships to navigate. here's a little bit of the trailer.
18: When did it all stop being fun? In 4 years, I've not had a man in my bed. I need to meet someone now. I think I've got like 10 years left as a sexual person. Tops. What are you doing here?
19: You messaged me.
18: Huh?
19: You spelled horny wrong.
15: Gavin, what's going on here? Like, set the show up for us a little bit.
16: Yeah, so Alex is at this really interesting and rich and yet under depicted period in life for a lot of people and particularly women. She is divorced. She is just at the moment when her only kid is going away to university, and she has a career that she has been building for many years. And it, the show opens with this montage of like famous women who are, you know, 50 plus. And it's like, look how free you are. Look how you don't suddenly you don't have to have any of the things that have been holding you down anymore. And the show is like, yes, there, that is true in some ways, except also she, her phone is just constantly like, it's her son, it's her ex, it's this guy she wants to hook up with, it's her parents, it's her boss, it's her. And so she is inundated with all of these things that are very much not allowing her to feel the freedom of this period of her life.
15: Yeah, it's the tension between being like, I was promised freedom and I've arrived here and this sucks. And then there's a degree of like, okay, these are the places where I can find that freedom, and also the places where you can find the sort of exact opposite. Aoife, in your review, you use the word revolutionary to describe what Sharon Horgan is doing here. Tell me about what it is that they feel so radical about watching a show like Eve.
17: Yeah, so like I really specifically wrote in the Sunday Times about the menstrual blood that is shown on screen. You know, she writes this story, you know, she writes some of the episodes, Alva Keoghan writes other ones, she's an amazing writer as well. She writes and depicts this character who is perimenopausal, who's waiting for a year for her period, presumes it's gone and that she's menopausal, and it appears when she's in Frankfurt for work on a trip and she's sharing a bed with her son at that time, her teenage son. And you actually see the menstrual blood. You see her reaction to it, which is like, this is really annoying. And you also see how she gets on with her life. And I just thought that was so radical because it was presented in a way that feels so real to me and my friends and to people. She's kind of a little bit of a generation above me, but it still feels very, very real to us, I think. And it's just done with that humor, that deadpan sense of Murphy's Law. Like, I think she has this Irish concept of Murphy's Law. If something bad's going to happen, it could happen, it will happen. And that does happen to her with that. And I think she's bringing the discussion about women's bodies to a new level, beyond the kind of puberty discussions, beyond the, you know, kind of 30s era, 20s discussions. Now she's bringing into what's it like to be a woman in your 50s who's approaching menopause and who feels vital and sexy and wants to date people, wants to have a good life, but also is dealing with a body that's like refusing to be nice to you in any shape or form. And I think that's so deeply relatable. Yeah. Definitely.
15: Episode 3 is the one that you're talking about. Episode 3 is the one that takes place at the Frankfurt Book Fair. And Catherine, I feel like I've seen a lot of reaction from people in the publishing world, because the Frankfurt Book Fair is an annual event. It takes place every year. And book professionals are like, we don't really get to see this part of our life depicted very often. What are you seeing from like people in the publishing world about the fact that a whole episode is actually set at the Frankfurt Book Fair?
16: Yeah, I think there is, as with any fictionalized version of an industry, a combination of this is so real, I've never seen it before, and also I can see all of the ways this is wrong, right? Like, this conversation would never happen this way. What are they talking about? This is a reduction. For me, and now I have the good fortune that it is not set at a magazine. I am sure that if it were, I would be yelling at my screen all the time. Yeah. But instead, it is this industry that I also know some about, but not that much about. And so I get to live and enjoy and I've heard a lot of publishing people say it's closer than a lot of things have gotten.
15: Yeah.
16: The other thing is that it is auto-fictional. And so for me, I come to it, and what I see her is doing is using the book space as a metaphor for her thoughts and feelings about working in TV for so long.
15: Yeah.
16: And so it does not bother me that these people are sort of sketchy approximations of a kind of person, because you're like, yeah, I know that kind of person. I didn't need them to like have the exact email that they would need to have, you know.
15: It's also worth noting that like the Frankfurt Book Fair is happening this week, so there's something about that episode landing, and then as that episode is landing, people are like, I'm going to this book fair right now, and it doesn't feel exactly as depicted in this thing. Aoife, I'm curious about the reaction to the show in general. Like, what are the general reactions that people are having to the show?
17: There's such a hugely positive reaction. I've talked to so many friends, you know, they'd be texting saying, are you watching Youth? I'm just about to start it, or, you know, I really loved it, or I binged it last night. I was at a screening. People in the industry are talking about it. I was at the cinema last night and some TV people were talking about how well it's doing. And people just really love it. I think there's a real hunger for the story she's telling. The episodes are 30 minutes long, so it's really easy to fit it into your life, you know. Yeah. And I think she has just beautiful characters that are quite easy to make fun of, but she doesn't punch down too far. You know, she's got like the odious middle-aged author of romantasy fiction that's really terrible, Goblin Seed. I would not want to read that book.
16: I'll
17: you know, but he's a middle-backed.

0: Toucher. She calls him a middle back toucher, and I think a lot of people recognise those kind of characters, you know. Yeah. And then you also have the son, and you have the ex who she has. I don't even think I can say what she calls him in her phone. You know how she describes him, father-ish at best.
1: Yeah.
0: So people are loving all of these depictions, and you know, I think again, there's that Irish pride. I think of like, look at what she's achieving on an international level, and how she's reflecting people's lives across the world, not just her own individual experience.
1: Eva, I love hearing that specific dimension of the reaction, this idea that like there's a certain Irishness to Sharon Horgan's work that is showing up in the humor, even if it's not necessarily set in Ireland. Tell me a little bit more about that Irishness that you see in her work.
0: Well, there's definitely the sardonic Irishness. You know, I think that in Ireland, we're quite suspicious of anything that's too positive or too happy. We're always like, I don't think that's the case, you know.
1: Yeah.
0: So she really leans into that kind of sardonic sense, that kind of life could be out to get you. And she'll always get a self-deprecating joke in there against herself, you know, to try and diffuse the situation. And there's also an Irish concept of a person who's a dose, as in D-O-S-E. And a dose is an annoying person. And you can be like a bit of a dose, or like a total dose or a complete dose. And she has different layers of doses throughout this show.
1: I'm going to borrow that phrase, by the way.
0: Honestly, please take it. So I think she introduces people to the idea of that, of like the son can be a bit of a dose. She herself is a bit of a dose sometimes. She can be a bit vain and self-absorbed. But then you have the complete doses who are kind of ruining her life in the industry. And I think that she has that sense of like, she's sometimes suspicious of life, and she's looking around the place, kind of not always expecting happiness. I think the baseline for her character, Alex, is like, okay, I can cope with what life's being thrown at me, as opposed to I'm going to have a wonderful life. And I think that feels to me very Irish. We often have extremely happy days at a wake or after a funeral, when we remember all our memories of someone and laugh at all the dark things that happened. And I think she gets that sense through her work as well, too.
1: I'll tell you what I love about Sharon Horgan's work, Catherine. Like, to me, like, the thing that I love about her work the most is that she's very good at crafting characters who have good intentions most of the time, and who, regardless of their good intention, just very naturally end up in circumstances where they do the bad thing anyway. And I think, like, that's a really lovely and kind of complicated way of looking at people. And I think it's also like a very realistic, like, I know a lot of people in my life who are like, I see how you meant well. And also I see how you ended up in a place where maybe this is not the place that you wanted to end up at. And like, that's such a hard thing to do without trivializing the stuff that the people are going through, or they're punching down on them, or being like, here's a bad person. You know, like, she's very good at saying you can track the good intentions the whole time, you know, through their actions. And also while you're watching, going like, oh no, this is exactly the place you don't want to go. So I just, when it comes to like her style of humor, and I see that in Bad Sisters, I see that in this show. Do you see anybody else doing that? Because I actually think that's a really hard thing to pull off.
2: It is really, really hard to pull off. And TV has been in this place for the last several years. And I'm thinking of shows going back to Girls and Transparent, and then also running through something like Barry or The Bear, where we have these things that we call comedies and we're not sure if they are comedies and where is the line where they became not a comedy. Yeah. And one of the things that I admire most about Horgan's work is that is not a discussion anyone's going to have. It's
1: funny.
2: A comedy. It is very intentionally, structurally, on a line by line, joke per pound level, a comedy.
1: Yeah.
2: And it is able to hold this kind of darkness and intensity and sexiness. There's a scene later in the show where she has an estrogen patch that somebody that she's in bed with is like, ooh. And I just think that this is, there are very, very few people who can do that kind of balance of tone and have it feel lived in and also meaningful.
1: Yeah, I think that's it's working at a level of skill that is like, I don't think we see at the rest of television. And there's something also about the idea that she's made all these TV shows, and then you get to the show and you go, this is actually should be the show that people know her for, you know, like I'm excited and ready for people to know Sharon Horgan a little bit more. I think like that's a reaction that I'm having.
2: Definitely.
1: Here. Yeah.
2: Yeah, absolutely. And I think it's also, we get to live with her for so long. We've had so many of these relationships.
0: Yeah.
2: And so very different from any other TV creator's sort of TV trajectory.
1: I'm delighted to be in the Sharon Horgan Imperial era. Aoife, last word to you. What do you want to see from Sharon Horgan next, do you think?
0: I would love her to make a horror film set in Ireland that features women from midlife onwards, because I feel like if, you know, something horrifying to happen to me, I'd be like, for God's sake, you mean I have to deal with this now? And I think that she would really

0: capture that really well in a way that other horror films wouldn't. So please do that, Sharon.
1: I'm on board with that. That sounds delightful. Thank you guys so much for your time. I really appreciate it. It's been a great hang. Thanks again.
2: Aoife you.
0: Thank you.
1: Of course. Good to talk to you. Aoife Barry is a freelance culture writer. She's in Dublin. You can find her latest take on Sharon Horgan in the Irish Times on Sunday. And Catherine Vaderendock is a Vulture's TV critic. She's in New York. My name is El Amin Abdul Mahmoud, and this is Commotion. And we're going to switch gears to this. Have a listen.

0: That song is called Worst Way by Riley Green. Look, if you're not too steeped in the world of country music, Riley has been having a good couple of years. His star has been rising bigger and bigger. But the thing is, the reason we're talking about him today is that the CFL announced that he's going to be headlining the Grey Cup halftime show. And that raises some questions. Questions about what Riley Green represents, given some of the things that he's said and done. But also larger questions, I think, about like why the CFL might choose to go the direction of having an American performer as we're having all these conversations about, you know, maybe like focusing a little bit more on the art that we make at home. Stacey Easton is here. Morgan Campbell is here. Hello to both of you.
1: Hey, Stacey, great to meet you. Elamine, a pleasure as always.
0: Nice to have you here. Listen, Stacey, I'm going to start with you.
2: Nice seeing you, Morgan.
0: You're right about country music, Stacey. What did you think when you heard that Riley Green shall be the Bud Light Grey Cup halftime show next month?
2: I don't know. It's Calgary, so they want a country music star, but I can think of a dozen or so Canadian musicians that would have been more interesting. But then I understand he's having a moment, and he comes from Alabama. There's a huge football culture, and he played football when he was a kid. And so from that perspective, it makes sense. And so I love his last couple of singles as well, but he strikes me as sort of quiet and intimate songs. So if the CFL went with someone giant and big, I think it would have been more interesting. Mm-hmm. Someone who had been able to capture a room, maybe. It always strikes me that there's this weird relationship in Canadian country music and Canadian sports where we are anxious about our talent and our own skills. I remember the sort of catastrophe of the CFL trying to get into like Vegas for a while there. Yeah. Also, it would have been nice to have a Canadian or an Indigenous representation or a woman or a queer person.
0: Yeah, I think there's a degree of like people sort of

0: having in this country. Does it feel that different to you?
1: A couple of things, Elamine and Stacey. First of all, I am so glad that you all added Stacey to this conversation, because when the producers were calling me, asking me about Riley Green, the first thing I thought when I heard Riley Green, I thought it was the swimmer. And I was like, well, wait a minute. They're giving out fifth place trophies at the Grey Cup now. And then I thought it was the Riley Green that plays outfield for the Detroit Tigers. So I was texting my man Corey Erdman, big Detroit Tigers fan. I was like, hey, man, Grey Cup's huge for you this year.
0: Neither one of those Riley Greens.
1: Which is, and I certainly have to say this, I don't listen to a lot of country music. And these choices for halftime performance are very deliberate. And you take a chance that, like, a large proportion of your audience will not have heard of this person.
0: Yeah.
1: And then the flip side of it is that there's another huge proportion of the population that adores this person. Now, what we don't know about this particular agreement is when it was struck. So we don't know when in the trade war timeline that the Grey Cup decided to bring in Riley Green. And we'll get to the specifics of Riley Green later, but the idea that an American performs at the halftime show isn't super outrageous. The thing to remember about the CFL too is that it, for a long time, it's been a pan North American league. Like, about 50% of every roster is made up of Americans. And there was that era in the 90s when they had a bunch of franchises in the US. And I think CFL stakeholders take a little bit of pride in the fact that some of these ghost markets for the CFL still have pockets of CFL fans. And so that in and of itself is not all that revolutionary, but the timing is poor.
0: Yeah, I think, like, all of that being considered, yes, absolutely, 100%. Like, this is something regular the CFL might do in previous years. This timing, sometimes, you know, it allows the opportunity for people to say, well, hold on, given all the conversations that we are having in this country, maybe is this the right moment for that to be the choice? I will say, Stacey, that some CFL fans have been sort of digging into Riley's past a little bit, looking at some of the things that he's said and done. So there was this moment back in 2023 at a show in Nashville. He's got the song called I Wish Grandpa's Never Died, and he switched the phrase Bud Light to Coors Light. And that's a significant thing because of the thing that was happening in the culture of the time. Do you want to explain the background to that?
2: Yeah. So as a trans person, and I'm supposed to be profoundly offended by blatant transphobia, and it is an act of transphobia, sort of people boycotted Bud Light after the promotion with trans actress Dylan Mulvaney. And then he was at this big performance in the Nissan Stadium in Nashville, and he replaced the lyrics Bud Light with Coors Light, and the crowd cheered. But he's such a bland opportunist that it just struck me as kind of desperate and sort of dumb. He can't really commit to his bigotry. I'm reminded of when he took down a song where he kind of celebrated Robert E. Lee, Bury Me in Dixie in 2019, because of controversy, and then claimed that he took it down because of audio quality, but it was restored to streaming a few weeks later. So I'm like, it's not a good move, but it's such a blatant move that I'm like, I know I should be offended, but also I'm just kind of amused.
0: Okay, I think some of the context that you're talking about there is maybe useful to draw it a little bit. So there, Bud Light did this ad with trans actress Dylan Mulvaney, and then in response, you've had a bunch of people who said, we are going to boycott Bud Light. And one of the things that Riley Green did is he changed the lyrics from Bud Light to Coors Light. And then that, as you mentioned, the crowd cheered. But you take this as sort of like a nod to the sort of to the larger culture war thing, a sort of a transphobic move, but also at the same time, not really, as you said, quote unquote, committing to the bigotry is a very funny line. I'm gonna carry that around with me for the rest of the day. Then there was also like the other controversy, which is the thing that you mentioned, that in that he's got the Bury Me in Dixie song, changes the line of about Confederate General Robert E. Lee. Then the song goes down, then the songs come back up. So there's a lack of commitment to politics, shall we say, on the part of Riley Green. But Morgan, like, I assume that people in the CFL can Google some of this stuff. They can look it up and go, like, we know these stories exist. Does it still surprise you that they go, like, yeah, all right, he's still our guy?
1: One, there's the ability to Google these things, but two, there's the ability or willingness, the capability the

0: initiative to look at it through a certain lens. Now, what Stacy was saying about Riley, which Riley is this? Riley Green.
1: Riley Green.
0: Switching that lyric in his song,
1: Yeah.
0: right? The first way that came to me, was interpreted as him not wanting to disappoint his audience by
1: Yeah.
0: saying Bud Light. But now to learn that the actual lyric switch that everyone in this audience was waiting for, right? They cheered for it. What is the word, Elamine? You're a wrestling guy
1: Yeah.
0: for the sudden onset of loud room shaking applause. What do you call that? It's a three letter word.
1: You tell me.
0: A pop. It's the cheap
1: Oh
0: pop.
1: yeah,
0: He
1: he
0: wants
1: did
0: a
1: it for the
0: pop.
1: pop. He did it
0: So
1: for the pop.
0: he knows now. Well, the point is, this is a guy that knows he can play. He has an arena full of people, and he says, "Which button can I push for a cheap pop?"
1: Yeah.
0: Bigotry. I push the bigotry button, I get applause. Now, so the question I'm asking is like, okay, amongst like this guy's hardest core fans, why does bigotry run so deep? Why is bigotry a redeeming quality now? And so, and now if I'm like, now I'm not the CFL, they got a different set of questions they're asking. Maybe they're not asking these questions. Now, as far as Robert E. Lee is concerned, same
1: Yeah.
0: thing. Now, as a black person with deep roots in the US South, my
1: Yep.
0: parents are not from the South, but their parents are. Whenever I hear any type of public figure
1: Hold on one
0: speak,
1: second, Morgan.
0: yes.
1: I'm gonna stop you there. I'm gonna say goodbye to our radio audience. My name is Elamine Abdul-Mahmoud. This show's called
0: Okay.
1: Commotion. The rest of the conversation will be available on YouTube or wherever you get your podcasts. In the meantime, if you're listening on the radio, have a great day, and we will talk to you tomorrow.
2: That was Commotion. Coming up, it's In the Studio from the BBC. Conversations with some of the world's most creative minds.
3: Hello, I'm Andy Ammer, and I'm kind of an artist who makes a thing that's not so common in most of the world, because it's an art form that was invented for one medium, the radio.
4: Andy Ammer likes to play with sounds. For him, the weirder and more inventive, the better. He describes himself as a radio drama producer, but Andy's sonic adventures go much further through electronic experimentation with voices, or even with sirens and klaxons. I heard that he was embarking on a very special collaboration in the German capital, Berlin. So here I am. This city was divided by the Berlin Wall during the Cold War, that tense period of rivalry after the Second World War between the superpowers of the United States and the Soviet Union, between the democratic West and the communist East. And that history has helped to shape creativity, not least in electronic music, like the famous techno scene that exploded when the wall came down in 1989. I'm Gareth Mitchell, and in this edition of In the Studio from the BBC World Service, I have access to a unique recording session bringing together kit and people from both sides of the former Berlin Wall. It really is a special place. I'm at the Akademie der Künste, the Academy of Arts, with Andy Ammer. And Andy, you're here to make a drama in the sense of putting poetry to music, aren't you? Tell me a bit more about the project.
3: And sometimes we're searching for a project, and I came across this rather famous poem by Lord Byron. There was a year in the 19th century when this volcano broke out. The earth was so dark that the sun didn't shine for a whole year. And Lord Byron made a poem out of it. It's called Darkness. If you make a film out of that, that would be very, very silly. I think you can do it in putting it to sound.
4: And you're conjuring it in sound through having a narration then, so that you have a poet who's going to, or has narrated this poem for you.
3: We had an artist we all admire very much. That's Ted Milton from a band called Blurt from London, I think, even.
4: And just to say to the listener, it's Blurt with a T, in case they're thinking of Damon Albarn and Blur, for instance. So this is Blurt.
3: Yes, he has made wonderful music with his band called Blurt. He is 81 years old, so he can't be with us in the studio, but he went to the studio and read it for us, and it was a very fine moment when he presented it to us.
4: So you have the words, now you need the sound, don't you? Now the magic's happening in there, in the studio, the brilliantly named Studio for Electroacoustic Music. So let's go in.

0: Right, so enter the studio. So first of all, who do we have here?
1: My name is Florian Zimmer and I'm one part of Drift Machine.
0: Okay, yeah, so you're a duo, like an electronic music duo called Drift Machine.
1: Yes.
0: Okay, so we've got Florian, Flo, you like to be called as well, and we have...
2: Andreas Gerd, I'm the other half of Drift Machine.
0: First, let's set the scene. In this space, we have these huge studio loudspeakers hanging from the ceiling. There's a grand piano on the opposite side of the room from where I'm sitting now. There's a traditional Indian stringed instrument called a tanpura. So we have acoustic instruments, but we're also surrounded by various electronic instruments. It's a bit like being in a synthesizer museum, so lots of kind of twiddly knobs and faders and so on. On the desk in front of us is the more contemporary kit. What do we have here then, Andreas?
2: Here are different modules inside, like oscillators.
0: Okay. And the oscillator is the thing that creates the sound in the first place. Any synthesizer needs to start with a sound, doesn't it? So that's the oscillator.
2: That's true. Yeah. That's true. You want to hear some? For example...
0: And these different sounds coming in, are these different oscillators?
2: Different oscillators, and I have a mixing desk on the bottom so I can fade in the different sounds.
0: Now, listening to that sound, Andreas, it gives us a flavour of what's to come, that you're creating sounds that are, to say the least, unconventional. You're not in here to create a musical or, you know, catchy guitar riffs or some chorus that people are going to sing along to, are you? This is very different.
2: Well, for me, it has to have somehow a magic. It has to fascinate me. This is the main thing for me. Yeah.
0: Creating sounds that have never been created before.
2: You can say that, yeah, maybe. Yeah.
0: So, Flo, people who might be expecting us to be talking about, as it were, like a conventional synthesizer, like you see maybe when you go to most gigs or if you're watching a TV show with a band playing. But basically, it's a flight case. It's a touring flight case with these different modules. So this is why you call it modular synthesis. Mm-hmm. So you've got the bit that makes the noise. You've got other modules that shape the noise, the sound in certain ways. And delightfully, they're all connected with cables. And you're the one who plugs the cables in, isn't it, Flo? Or both of you. Yeah. You can determine how you want to plug these modules into each other to get the kind of sounds you want.
1: Yes, I mean, in some sense, when we know how to patch it, then we can do what we want.
2: Different things happen, then different sounds come out in this way. Yeah.
0: And I have to say, this is all terribly Berlin, isn't it? Because, you know, when I was growing up, I was really into a band called Tangerine Dream that you guys will know well, you know, a German so-called krautrock band, isn't it, from the 1970s and onwards. And they made music famously with, it was a Moog modular synthesizer, a huge, big, massive thing, almost the size of a room in its own right. They were, and many others, were part of this Berlin school using modular synthesis. So I feel as if in this studio, in this city, I've come to the ideal place to see real experimentation with this kind of technology, with this kind of music making. And before long, the music making is underway. Andy sits at the studio's most treasured synth, a highly rare 1960s instrument called the Supercord. He's feeding the sounds from that through Drift Machine's rack of modular equipment. Andreas leans over the controls, manipulating the knobs and faders as banks of lights on the panel flash. Flo alternates between his laptop and the modular synth too. At first, the guys are into a groove.
1: All right.
0: But...
1: are you sending anything?
0: After a while...
1: no.
0: They're having problems.
1: It was perfect, Andreas.
2: Yeah, it was good. Don't change anything.
1: Don't change anything. We'll never find it again.
2: Yeah. I didn't change anything.
1: Everybody pretend nobody has done anything, so...
2: maybe... let's take it from there. We haven't recorded.
1: I didn't record anything before.
2: No, the BBC recorded it.
1: Yeah.
3: The quality you want, but...
1: okay, anyway, let's start. Let's just start. We won't get back there where we were before. It was different. I can't tell what it is.
0: No, the BBC hasn't recorded that bit either. Whatever magic they had has gone forever. Time to Move On. I'll leave them to it for now. Earlier in the day, I had the chance to find out more about the jewel in the studio's crown, the mighty Supercord synthesizer. It hails from the days of the German Democratic Republic, the GDR, East Germany. This is Eastern Bloc Cold War technology. The studio director is Malte Gleason.
4: This one goes back to 1962. And it was a prototype. In fact, all the remaining Supercords are prototypes because it never went into series.
0: So let's look at the Supercord, and first to describe it, I would say that it looks like a control panel from a 1950s or 1960s power station. I've never seen a synthesizer that looks quite like it. On each side of the keyboard is a bank of 16 beautifully coloured, kind of orangey, browny, rotary dials or knobs, and then along the keyboard are a bank of switches. The colour scheme's very nice as well. It's a kind of very 1960s mid-blue, I'd say. Having said all that, tell me more about this instrument.
4: This is organized in a way that is very similar to an organ. So we have different registers here. So it says here oboe or vox humana or bassoon or trombone, in a way that it sounds similar to this instrument or this instrument color.
0: Is it true that it takes quite a few minutes, maybe even an hour, to warm up in the morning?
4: I would say something like 20 minutes, because it's still with tubes.
0: Right, so you're flicking these switches, this top bank of switches.
4: And then the most interesting part of the instrument is on the left side. It's this subharmonic generator. You're outside of the traditional tuning system. This produces this very typical color of this instrument,
0: which would be, you know, a real GDR kind of sound. You know, other Western synths were not doing this. That is otherworldly.
4: Yeah, these are the typical subharmonic mixtures that you can hear.
0: And Andy, when you play these notes, do you feel as if you're hearing the GDR? You know, is there something about this tone? There is no other synthesizer like this in the world that actually works. We can say that?
5: Yes, Mr. Khrushchev himself heard it and said, oh, it's awful, and that's capitalistic decadence, stop it immediately.
0: Andy's referring to Nikita Khrushchev, the Soviet leader in the 1950s and 60s who built the Berlin Wall to stop citizens fleeing into Western Europe, and obviously was no fan of the Supercord.
5: From the 10 synthesizers built, I think 4 are still existing. 3 are in the museum, and that's the only one you can actually play, because here at the Academy of Arts in Berlin, they put a lot of work in it to keep it, to maintain it. Having this instrument from now we are in the 21st century, having this instrument from the 20th century and making music to a poem from the 19th century, that is going back and back and back in history of mankind to see what happened to mankind.
0: Like the Supercord synth, Andreas Goeth hails from East Germany too. During the Cold War, he moved over to the West, where he ended up in the same class at school as Andy Ammer.
6: My parents were in prison, and then they were bought out from the western part of Germany, that they paid money for political prisoners. And after that, my sister and me, we could come out.
0: Yeah, okay. Yeah. Andy, so what did people in the school make of having an East German guy amongst you in Munich?
5: It was very astonishing that the only one listening to the same music as this guy from Eastern Germany that even didn't know any band, but we agreed on the same things.
0: I mean, it is notable that you're into the same music, given that, Andreas, you know, you'd been in East Germany where any kind of Western music was banned. So how did you get to know some of the bands and the music that people like Andy were into over in the West?
6: We were listening to West German radio stations very intensely, and we had tape recorders and record, and I was very, very interested in music. That was my life. When I came to the West,

0: honest, I was a bit disappointed that most of the people who went to my class didn't know anything about music, and there was only Andy who shared the same taste, strange music and... So
1: you mean you'd risk your family's freedom to listen to this illicit music and then came over to the other side, to West Germany, to realise that people were fairly apathetic about that kind of music, apart from this one guy, Andy, and here you are, 40 years later, making music together in this incredible setting. The music making is well underway. They've been building the track up with other sounds, including Andy on the tanpura, the traditional Indian instrument I mentioned. The tanpura has strings and a long neck. Since we started on that track this morning, you've added so many different elements. The latest track that you added was you kind of improvising on the tanpura. But there's other elements in there as well. What else did you record?
2: One tone on the supercord,
1: yeah,
2: and one tone on the tanpura. Flo added some bass.
1: So I'm really struck that you've taken three tones that on their own would sound kind of interesting but quite bare, and you've created something very big. I'm not sure if you like what you've created, but you've created something big and dramatic sounding.
2: That's what we, when we get out of the studio, have to think about. If it has to be that big, if it's better, if it's...
1: Like, is it a bit over the top? Or
2: is it over the top? Is it getting too kitschy and overwhelming? And but it was a nice piece to start the day.
3: When I listen to it, I also feel now this should be like bare bone.
2: Okay. Let's make a pause, or...
3: Yes, please.
2: Yeah.
3: It's 1 o'clock.
2: It's 1 o'clock.
3: Yes.
1: I know you want to play the track back. Is it better to do it after lunch when, you know, you come back to it with fresh ears?
3: Yes.
2: No, is that how you tend to do it? We don't listen to it after lunch. No.
3: Maybe we do.
2: Yeah, I don't think so.
3: We have to maybe we do. I come back earlier.
2: To new... to new shades of darkness.
1: This is In the Studio from the BBC World Service. I'm Gareth Mitchell in Berlin with radio dramatist Andy Ammer and the electronic music duo Drift Machine as they compose a soundtrack to a 19th century poem. But now it's lunchtime, Berlin style. This is a very famous currywurst stall, then. Yeah, people tell me it's the best.
4: You could like it here in Berlin every day, come here and eat it.
1: Yes, please.
4: Every day.
1: Flo, we're sitting at a currywurst stall. For people who've never been to Berlin, what is currywurst?
5: It's a kind of sausage, and you can eat it with a kind of special sauce, with some more or less curry flavor. And here their speciality is that they serve it with some extra hot onions. I don't know if there's something typical for currywurst at all, but it tastes great.
1: Yeah, you need like some hot chili kick with some curry, I think. So you work with modular synthesizers. What is it that you like about working with modular synthesizers rather than what I might call more conventional synthesizers, like the ones you often see on TV, pop shows, for instance?
5: You know, I never learned how to play an instrument. I can't read any music, and I got into music by playing drums, like punk rock. But in the end, this was the instrument which made it possible for me to start improvising on it, and so...
1: People might say, well, look, you can do this on a laptop. AI can make this stuff now. Why are you going to all this trouble? All these cables, all these modules that you need to transport to the studio. It's a lot of hard work, isn't it? You could press a button on a laptop.
0: That's true, but the control is very difficult on the laptop because you have only one pointer with a mouse, and then here you have two hands and you can move knobs and faders, and you have much more.

0: counts to me, I would say.
1: On our way back into the studio to start another track. I'm intrigued to hear what the starting point is for this track.
0: It might be the starting point. Andreas
1: might
0: just send it.
1: Wow, what is that sound, Andreas?
2: It was a walk we took along the Elbe River in Hamburg, and there was this bridge. This was moving. I thought, wow, this is amazing. And I recorded this with my mobile.
1: Yeah. And is this quite typical? Do you go out and get field recordings? Maybe you hear something, you capture it on your phone.
2: Yeah, sometimes it happens.
1: As Andreas tells me about his squealing bridge voice note, everyone started comparing voice notes they've recorded on their phones.
3: I have another one. It's a Lanz Bulldog from 1938. Okay. I have to find it.
4: Somebody whistling, you know.
1: Right. So Flo has the sound of someone whistling on his phone. Oh, it's a tractor sound.
3: Yeah, it's a tractor sound from 1938, just with one cylinder, you know.
1: Yeah. Okay, so it's a 1938 tractor. It wasn't recorded in 1938.
3: No.
1: I think I've met my people. I go out recording things on my voice notes on my phone as well. I thought it was just me. You just hear something interesting in the field.
0: Sometimes randomly stuff like this happens. These are the surprises which make the whole thing very fun. And before that, I was a bit... Without you, we wouldn't have played it, actually, you know. So thanks for coming. It was just for...
1: All part of the service.
0: Because you were talking about stuff, and so it happened that you just play, hey, I have this or that, you know.
1: Yeah, but I was just asking you, what voice notes you have on your phones that you record sounds with.
2: Let's listen to it again.
1: Yeah, and in fact, do you mind if we listen to them individually, and then we can hear the effect when you put them together?
0: Mm. Sure. So that's the Lanz Bulldog.
1: The tractor.
4: The tractor, yeah.
0: Now we switch to Hamburg, to the...
1: The squealing bridge.
0: Mm-hmm. The screaming bridge.
1: And so you can speed it up and slow it down, can you?
0: Yes. And then I could take the overall pitch.
1: Oh, wow.
0: Which would be the original one. I love this. Because it gives you so much possibilities you can put in now. You could add some reverb.
1: So that's like an echo kind of effect.
0: Yeah, you can do a lot of stuff with it, you know. It's just all...
3: And I'm not sure if the sample before was not better.
1: So Andy's thinking we could have left
0: but
1: it as it was.
0: Variations, you know, it's just a try. I mean, you know, it's no problem to do something right away again. Yeah, and it's just sometimes you find something, sometimes not. But it's easy and fast to try out.
4: But do we want to use it?
1: Do we want to use it is the question. Why are you not convinced, Andy? Sounds good to me.
3: The question is what's stronger. That's, I think you don't have to demonstrate anything by this sound. It's perfectly weird, so we can't make it weirder.
1: As we bond over recording voice notes on our phones, I realise how much I'm enjoying my time with Andy and Drift Machine. It's fascinating to see them conjuring rich textures and sounds that have never been created before. And after a while, the tractor track is coming together.
0: This was the original sound, the tractor. And I only wanted to have the deep frequency, the bass drum, so to say.
1: Yeah, that's like a thumping bass drum from a dance track. Andreas is now twiddling a few of the knobs on the modular units here. And we can hear how that sound is transforming. He's changing some of the frequency.

0: things that make up that sound. Remember, this was a tractor at a country fair about a minute ago, and now listen to it. So they're going for a take on this, they're actually recording it. And I suppose if this was, like, say, in inverted commas, like a conventional music track, you might see them both on their instruments, maybe a guitar or a synth or a piano. But the way that the two guys, Andreas and Flo, are kind of performing this track as part of this recording take is by manipulating all the different controls on their modular setup here with some improvised piano input from Andy. And they're having fun in here. They're smiling. There are grins on the faces. Stuff is happening. And remember, this started as a voice note on Andy's phone of a 1938 tractor. How was that? A one-take wonder?
1: Maybe, yes, I think so, yeah.
2: I'm not so fond of the piano, I have to say, in this context. It's a bit...
1: It is a heavy part of the poem. Let's put it...
2: Me would be... Or then it's interesting in the break that it does something, so...
0: My 2 days with Andy and Drift Machine are coming to an end. They'll finesse the tracks in the lengthy mixing process in the weeks after they leave the studio. The artists are negotiating with a German radio station for a broadcast slot and planning to release the work as an album along with some other recordings. They spend the last few hours in the studio composing a contemplative final track to go with the end of Lord Byron's poem.
3: The wind. Darkness had no need of aid from them. She was the universe.
0: So, after a couple of days recording, here we are then. Have you got everything you need, Andy?
3: Oh, you never know. You can work forever on this.
1: For every part of the poem, we have something in the background, and now the mixing progress starts, and we will see if we have enough. But I'm really satisfied. I think it was a good session.
3: One special thing we did this week, and what electronic music musicians seldom do, being together in a room and acting as a band. That's a special thing, I think, that happened here this week.
0: Well, how has that been for you then, Flo? Because, you know, quite often you'd be emailing audio files to each other, but here you are looking at each other, reacting to each other. How's it been?
4: To me, it felt like it got better day by day, and especially today, the last track.
3: You're getting softer and calmer, and you made a very sweet, tired ending. And I think you hope you can feel it in the music, getting tired and getting upset, that you hear it sometimes. And that's a nice thing of working life together.
0: Thanks for letting me come along and get in the way. That's you. Thanks for all the curryverse, folks. So thank you to you all, Andy, Andreas and Flo, here at the Studio for Electroacoustic Music in Berlin. This is In the Studio. I'm Gareth Mitchell, and the executive producer is Paula McGrath.
5: 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I'm Saroja Coelho, and you're listening to CBC Radio 1. 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
5: From CBC News, The World This Hour, I'm Mike Miles. As another flu season begins, many Canadians are wondering when or if they should get their shot this year. But as Christine Birek reports, experts are already seeing more cases than usual.
6: Data from the Public Health Agency of Canada shows flu season may be kicking off earlier than usual. While Alberta's already seen its first death, parts of Ontario, PEI, and BC are reporting higher activity.
7: We're starting to see more influenza, particularly in children.
6: Dr. Bonnie Henry is BC's health officer. She says everyone who's eligible should roll up their sleeve
7: to get the updated vaccine.
6: Dr. Brian Ward researches viruses at McGill University. He says H1N1 viruses are currently dominating in Canada. This season's vaccine is built to target them, but they can mutate.
8: But it's way too early to say whether that's going to happen or not.
6: Flu shots for the general public typically start in late October. In Quebec, many will have to pay out of pocket for them. In the meantime, standard precautions like hand washing, physical distancing, and staying home when sick can help stop the spread and keep loved ones safe. Christine Birek, CBC News, Toronto.
5: The winner of the 2026 Nobel Peace Prize is former UN Human Rights Commissioner Navi Pillay.
9: This year's laureate has been instrumental in ensuring that war crimes, crimes against humanity, and genocide are prosecuted.
5: In South Africa, Pillay defends Nelson Mandela and others who stood up against apartheid. She later served as an international criminal court judge. And last September, Pillay oversaw the publishing of a UN report that

0: concluded Israel had committed acts of genocide in Gaza, a report Israel called scandalous. New York City Mayor Zoran Mamdani is condemning U.S. Immigration and Customs Enforcement for shooting a 28-year-old Dominican national in the Bronx. Yesterday afternoon, ICE agents fired into a vehicle, striking the man in the neck, his 5-year-old son, unharmed.
1: New York City will not stand by while ICE agents shoot New Yorkers. And we will not back down from the demand that so many, including myself, have put forward time and again. This is an agency that must be abolished.
0: The shooting sparked intense protests. Mamdani said he spent hours negotiating with federal officials before agents took him out of hospital. The Department of Homeland Security is defending the operation, saying the agents were attempting to apprehend a criminal illegal alien with multiple prior arrests for assault and other offenses. With the Alberta referendum less than 2 weeks away, Canada Post says special ballots should be mailed by the end of today to reach Elections Alberta by the deadline. That agency says it's still waiting to receive more than half of those special ballots. Sheehan Desjardins reports.
2: Another referendum ballot to help determine Alberta's future. On it, 10 questions, one asking if the province should seriously consider starting the conversation to separate from Canada. Canada Post is strongly recommending people mail their special ballots by today. Even though the referendum is more than a week away, Elections Alberta needs the mail-in votes by the 16th to be counted.
3: Every vote matters.
2: And of the roughly 650,000 special ballots that have gone out, spokesperson Michelle Gurney says under half have been returned.
3: About 1.2% of all those that have come back, close to 3,000, where there have been some issues.
2: Missing photocopies of IDs, signatures, or proper dates, for example. Elections Alberta says you can check online if it's been received or at your polling station. If not, you can vote in person. Sheehan Desjardins, CBC News, Calgary.
0: The chief executive of Stelco's U.S.-based parent says hundreds of Southern Ontario steelworkers facing temporary layoffs will be recalled if Canada and the U.S. reach a trade deal on steel. Laurencio Gonsalves of Cleveland Cliffs says the Canadian market is too small to accommodate galvanized steel from both Stelco and ArcelorMittal Dofasco, along with imports. That is The World This Hour. For CBC News, I'm Mike Miles.
4: 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I'm Saroja Coelho. Coming up next, it's The Health Report from Australia's Radio National.
5: Big weekend this weekend, Priya?
6: I don't know if I should answer that. I've got some plans I'm excited about.
5: Yeah, that's good. What about an extra hour of sleep? Or is it an hour less sleep?
6: I have a really good way of remembering now. Spring forward, fall back. So we're going forward an hour. You lose an hour of sleep this weekend.
5: Doom and disaster? Is it going to destroy us for the next 3 weeks?
6: I actually love daylight savings. I can imagine you and I in the summer, it's 8 o'clock, it's still sunny, us pretending to be friends. It would be great.
5: And anybody listening to us in Queensland or Western Australia think that we need our heads red and that our curtains are going to fade. That's just one of the topics that we're going to be talking about on today's Health Report.
6: I'm Priya Alexander on Wurundjeri Land.
5: And I'm Norman Swan on Gadigal Land.
6: Also on the show, polymyalgia rheumatica. A lot of people have heard about it.
5: Do you think they have? I'm not sure they have. They probably wonder sometimes about the symptoms and it's often missed. You know, we're going to let people know about the symptoms.
6: Absolutely.
5: I actually thought I had it recently.
6: Oh, okay. Another thing this morning thought he had.
5: Yeah, I woke up with this sort of really sore buttocks and thighs and I thought, oh, God, it's
6: you
5: polymyalgia.
6: You didn't text me, which is odd.
5: No, it's odd because then I realised there was delayed muscle soreness from the gym.
6: Oh, no. Oh dear.
5: Helped along by my sensible GP who told me to get a hold of myself. On a more serious note though, we are going to go to Fiji, where there is what some people consider to be the most rapidly rising HIV epidemic in the world at the moment. We're going to talk to an Australian researcher in Suva about what actually is going on there.
6: And on What's That Rash, anti-aging supplements are absolutely everywhere, things like NMN. But what's the evidence to taking them and will it actually keep you alive and healthier for longer?
5: You may be surprised or not surprised is the answer, but stay tuned.
6: In the news, we've alluded to this, we're talking about daylight savings. Tis the weekend of the transition, Norman.
5: Yeah, huge debate. Should we just get rid of it and stay all on the same time zone? There'd be riots in Victoria, South Australia and New South Wales and probably Tasmania as well, but rejoicing in Queensland and Western Australia.
6: Now, we're not alone in this. There are more than 70 countries who partake in this daylight savings transition. And the question is, does it really have a negative impact on our health? And there's a study that's been published in the European Journal of Epidemiology. It's a systematic literature review, so it's looked at over 150 studies, all involving humans from 36 different countries, and it's tried to look at what goes on in the body and is it good or is it bad?
5: And the conclusion they came to is a lot of research was crap, but even when you bring it all together, there really is no conclusive evidence of harm.
6: So the daylight saving onset transition, which is what we're about to encounter, we're going on to daylight savings. In the literature review, when they looked at all these studies, it appeared to be associated, and I should say associated is the key word there, not causal.
5: So this is when the clocks go forward.
6: Yes, we're springing forward.
5: And the days get longer. Yeah.
6: It's associated with increased heart attacks, acute myocardial infarction, and fatal traffic accidents, but also with reduced crimes involving physical harm. And the researchers have hypothesized why that might be. Are people who are more amenable to having a heart attack, does the sleep disruption potentially make them more vulnerable? So they've hypothesized as to the reasons. But when you're coming off daylight savings, it appeared to be associated with reduced all-cause mortality and workplace accidents.
5: So what you lose in spring, you gain in winter.
6: Yes, and so they're actually saying their conclusion, and you did allude to this, but they've said...
5: God, I'm the one who's usually circular in this discussion, but I'm impressed that you're emulating my circularity here.
6: Oh, I feel like you've come from holidays all refreshed and very cutthroat, but they've said that we need a balanced approach, that there's not enough evidence to say one way or the other, if it's all good or bad. There appears to be risk and benefit both ways, and so there's a bit more nuance in all of it.
5: Just keep the curtains closed and buy new ones every so often. And a really interesting story on food allergy in kids. We've talked about this a lot and how exposure of babies round about 4, 5, 6 months to solids and not restricting foods like peanuts, milk, eggs and so on reduces the risk of food allergy later on. And it's been fairly conclusively shown, and a lot of Australian research has been at the fore here. And this is also Australian research is... Well, if you expose the baby when the baby's born, you know, in 5, 6 months to these foods, what if you expose them in the womb?
6: Yes, and I think every person who's had a baby, and I thought in pregnancy, Norman, I ate everything thinking it had an impact or hoping that it would, because you're trying to reduce the risk of food allergy so desperately, I think most parents and caregivers are. This has been published in the New England Journal of Medicine. It is a randomized trial that took about 2,000 pregnant women, randomized them into two groups. In one group, they had a diet...
5: There were high risk of allergy.
6: Yes, because of family history of food allergy. And basically one group were in the high diet of eggs and peanuts. And that was 6 eggs and 60 peanuts per week, which I actually think is quite a lot. The standard or the control group only needed to have no more than 3 eggs and 30 peanuts in the week. And they've taken about 1,000 women in each group. They all started this consumption before 23 weeks of pregnancy until 4 months postpartum. When they were breastfeeding. And the thing these researchers have tried to measure is, well, what is the number of children, infants, who develop a food allergy to either egg or peanut at 1 year of age?
5: And there's no difference.
6: No difference. So, you know, you can really bump up the consumption. It doesn't appear to have an impact. But I think if you're sighing and going, oh, no, I've been doing this, there's evidence for the stuff you mentioned, which is the early introduction of those common allergy-causing foods, getting them all in before the age of one and keeping them in the diet if there's no reaction. That's where there's a lot of evidence.
5: But don't get too obsessed with your diet during pregnancy. Just make sure it's nice and healthy. And a story we just keep on coming back to is the story that keeps on giving, which is AstraZeneca and a drug for women once they've been diagnosed and treated with breast cancer to keep the breast cancer away. And they've changed their mind again about this drug.
6: So we are talking about Zoladex. We should be very clear here because we've covered this, as you said, multiple

0: times, which people will know as Gosserilin. And we've covered the fact that the lower dose implant, the 3.6 milligrams, was pulled by AstraZeneca, the drug company, because they said it was a commercial decision. And then they went on to say, Norman, if you recall a few weeks later, we're going to give it to everybody for free. Anyone who's on it can get on it.
1: And the background to this, which we broke on the health report and the drug company did not deny, was that the reason they were doing this was because of reference pricing in the United States, where the Trump administration was saying that they would only pay the equivalent of the lowest price internationally for a drug in the United States, which would mean loss of profits for drug companies in the United States. And therefore, if there was a very low price for this drug in Australia, they would lose money in the United States. And they were even willing to give the drug away rather than have this reference price in Australia. And now they've changed their mind again.
0: They've changed their mind because in August, the PBAC, the Pharmaceutical Benefits Advisory Committee, basically put another gonadotropin-releasing hormone agonist, which is what Gosserilin is, or Zoladex is, they put another one called Differelin onto the PBS and said from the 1st of October, actually there's an alternative to the low-dose Zoladex. Women with endometriosis, breast cancer, this is a new option. And AstraZeneca, as a result, appear to have backflipped and said
1: that they're going to continue having it available on the PBS.
0: And not have the free program anymore, because there's an alternative now.
1: Swings, roundabouts.
0: I suspect this story's not over, just between you and I and the audience. I don't think this story's done yet.
1: No, and they will affect other drugs as well. On ABC Radio National, you're with the Health Report.

0: just between you and I and the audience, I don't think this story's done yet.
1: No, and they will affect other drugs as well. On ABC Radio National, you're with the Health Report. So, Priya, you know, let's go back to my buttock pain, which wasn't polymyalgia rheumatica. But what is polymyalgia rheumatica?
0: Well, you're about to hear from an expert, from a rheumatologist, on exactly what it is. But it can be very painful. It can impact people's quality of life, their nighttime sleep quality. And people often think polymyalgia rheumatica, or PMR is the other name for it, and steroids. And the question is, what does the future hold, Norman? If you did have PMR and your buttock pain wasn't from your Pilates, then what are you looking at in terms of diagnosis and treatment?
1: I still maintain a lot of people haven't heard the name, but we're talking about something that seems to affect your muscles, causes pain, but the really problematic part of polymyalgia rheumatica is another condition called temporal arteritis, which is where the arteries in your head and in your eyes can get affected with headaches and is a cause of blindness if it's under-recognized. So there is an association here, so that the diagnosis really does need to be made and the right treatment instituted. That's why we're talking about it.
0: And we're talking about it because you recently did a story on fibromyalgia.

0: specific. There's no clear gotcha test that will tell you whether or not you have it. So this is the polymyalgia rheumatica update that I think a lot of people are hoping for. I spoke with Professor Catherine Hill, who is head of rheumatology unit at the Queen Elizabeth Hospital in Adelaide.
1: Polymyalgia rheumatica, or PMR as you referred to it, is an inflammatory illness that affects mainly older people. We say over 50, but really it's mainly over 65s, and it causes inflammation around, predominantly around the shoulders and the hips, and associated with a lot of early morning stiffness when you get out of bed. And it can come on reasonably quickly or more gradually, and it causes a lot of pain and disability. And it's associated with increased levels of inflammatory markers in the blood. And that's a blood test where we can check for inflammation. And those ones are C-reactive protein and erythrocyte sedimentation rate, which, you know, GPs like yourself can easily order.
0: So you've said it that it tends to happen in people aged over 50. Are there any other kind of groups of people who are more likely to be diagnosed with PMR? Are there ethnic groups who are more at risk? Is it women? Are there other things that make you higher risk?
1: Certainly more women than men are diagnosed with polymyalgia rheumatica. And we also know that there does seem to be some ethnic basis. So it's way more common in Scandinavian countries and in certain countries across northern United States, and probably in northern England and in Scotland as well, so that it's much less common in people from Asian backgrounds and Middle Eastern backgrounds. So in Australia, we sort of have an intermediate risk because many of us are Caucasian backgrounds from those countries.
0: In terms of diagnosis, you alluded to these inflammatory markers, ESR, CRP, they're the two that you mentioned. They can be raised in the diagnosis, but there's not a single test. Is there? It's not like an autoimmune disorder where there's an antibody that you can test in the blood and go, yes, that's it, we've got it. Can you just talk us through the difficulties in diagnosis?
1: Yes, and that's one of the issues because it's a clinical diagnosis. So that's based around the history that an examination that your GP or your doctor does, plus in collaboration with the raised inflammatory markers. We call that a clinical diagnosis, but there's no, you know, as you say, gotcha test that really beds it down. However, over the last few years, we've been doing a lot more research into different types of imaging, radiology, that can help us with the diagnosis. Dr. Claire Owen in Melbourne has been doing some fantastic work in that area, showing that when we do specialised tests like PET imaging, it shows inflammation in those areas. And it's a different kind of inflammation to other types of inflammatory arthritis, such as rheumatoid arthritis, Priya. So it's at the points where the tendons touch the bone, and so enthesitis. And we also know that it can affect the lower back as well as the hips and the shoulders. Other types of imaging, such as ultrasound, can also show some of those findings as well. So that's really going to help us in the future make a more secure diagnosis of PMR.
0: Do we have a sense, Catherine, of how many people are misdiagnosed or diagnosed late because of these kind of challenges? There's no gotcha test?
1: I think when we talk to patients, often they have taken quite a long time to get diagnosed. So actually, we're doing a large survey of patients with PMR, both those who are being seen by GPs and by specialists. And one of the questions we're asking them is how long, but we get a sense of it can really be quite a long time between the time the symptoms start and the time it's diagnosed. And that's because as we get older, people are, the expectation is they will get a few aches and pains, especially around the shoulders. It's so common, isn't it? But it really is the association with really severe stiffness and disability and disrupted sleep.
0: So those are the flags that people might go, okay, morning stiffness, it's interrupting my sleep. That's when you should probably go and not just put it down to aches and pains that are normal with ageing.
1: Yes, and if it's a new thing, if you haven't had a lot of hip stiffness or shoulder stiffness, if that's fairly new for you, then I think that's when you need to go and see your GP and discuss how to manage your pain and what the actual diagnosis is.
0: What does treatment look like? Because I think people might go PMR, steroids. Is that the only option for management, or are there other things that can be considered?
1: So at the moment, steroids are the mainstay, but as we know, steroids have a lot of side effects. So we always want to reduce them as quick as we can. But

0: We know that many patients are on steroids for much longer than the 12 months of steroids that we were taught at medical school, right?
1: Yes.
0: that it was going to take. And, you know, the majority of patients are actually on steroids for longer. So there's been a lot of work done in the last few years of trying to look at alternatives to steroids. We are currently doing a study of methotrexate for people with polymyalgia rheumatica who are on steroids. It's a government-funded study, NHMRC, which is also being done in the UK. We're doing it in collaboration. We should have some results in 2028. But methotrexate is being used quite often in the clinic already. We've shown in our studies that it does increase the risk of people getting off steroids, so it does improve that. The other thing is there's a new biologic agent called secukinumab, and that's been used previously in psoriatic arthritis, but they did a trial in polymyalgia rheumatica recently and it did show really good improvement. It's not yet on the PBS and I think the company are planning to make an application for that.
1: So it's expensive.
0: It's expensive, but there's things on the horizon, put it that way. So we're looking at repurposing current drugs that are around and also looking at new drugs.
1: With the steroids, which you said are the mainstay of treatment, there's, of course, the kind of long-term implications of that or the other health risks. So what kinds of things do people need to consider? If you're on, let's say, a dose of 10 to 15 milligrams of prednisolone, the oral steroid, for, let's say, a year or more, what kinds of things do people need to be aware of? In terms of risk-benefit, what are the kind of risks with that?
0: Yeah, so I think in the first instance, need to be, you know, collaborating with your GP really closely and make sure that you, because it can increase your blood pressure and increase your blood sugars. So those are the things we worry about with the higher doses. Even at the lower doses though, even below 5 milligrams, we're still worried about other things like the risk of infection, the effect on your bone, so the increased risk of getting osteoporosis. So those are two other things that I really worry about. The other thing patients don't like, at the higher doses, often people will put on weight, which is difficult. At the lower doses, that's less of a problem. But people, especially older women, find the skin thinning and easy bruising that comes with it is really awful, and they are really much more likely to get skin tears and things like that, and the easy bruising. That's something that people really don't like either.
1: There can be quite serious complications of PMR in some people. Can you just talk us through the entity of giant cell arteritis?
0: Yes, so probably 15 to 20% of patients with polymyalgia rheumatica can also develop a disease called

0: huge journey of waiting to be diagnosed. It was kind of non-specific symptoms. There's no gotcha test. They're on steroids. You mentioned some of the side effects of it. What does the future potentially of PMR look like in 10, 15, maybe 20 years?
1: Well, I think what's becoming clear of recent studies is that we've talked about underdiagnosis or delayed diagnosis prior, but there's also this problem with some misdiagnosis. So some recent studies from in different places around the world, in Ireland, in Denmark, have shown that about 40% of patients who have been diagnosed with PMR, when they actually see a rheumatologist, their PMR diagnosis has actually been attributed to something else. And I think in 15 years' time, what we're going to see is people being referred earlier to rheumatologists and probably having some of these specialised imaging. So we can make a really secure diagnosis of PMR at the beginning, and then we can probably start them on some steroid, but probably another medicine straight away to try and reduce the amount of steroid people take. And I'm even hoping in 15 years' time, we won't even need to use steroids for patients with polymyalgia rheumatica.
0: Professor Catherine Hill, head of the Rheumatology Research Group at the Basil Hetzel Institute for Translational Research. And Catherine has said if anyone wants to email her and be part of her research or get in touch, she's happy to share her email, Norman.
2: Gosh.
0: Catherine.Hill@sa.gov.au. So if you want to be part of a study and they're looking for more people, there's the email.
2: And if you missed that, it'll be in our show notes. On ABC Radio National, you're with the Health Report.
0: Coming up on What's That Rash, NAD is a molecule that declines as we age. And of course, now there are supplements to help fight that. They're everywhere. I'm seeing the ads online, but do they actually work? So, Norman, whilst you were off gallivanting on your travels, I was here with Lauren doing some fairly heavy work on pharmaceutical companies like Eli Lilly, who have set up a direct-to-consumer delivery service for GLP-1 or weight loss injections.
2: You say drug companies like Eli Lilly, they're the only one at the moment doing this, isn't it?
0: At the moment. This is the GP in me is wondering if this is the start of something very different in Australia. But yes, it's the only one at the moment. The only medication that they're going to house on this platform, it seems, is tirzepatide, which people will know as Mounjaro. And we did talk last week about the fact that this Lilly Direct, if you go to the website, has telehealth companies advertised on it, where a patient can go with an e-script, they can pop their e-script into the service, pharmacies will then compete on pricing, and you will get the drug delivered to your door. That's how this will work.
2: And the question is this legal? And I suppose they've got a suite of lawyers having looked at it, but it is an important question to answer, which is, where does this sit regulatory-wise? Because it doesn't necessarily pass the sniff test. Chris Rudge is with us in the studio. Chris is from Sydney Law School and Deputy Director of Sydney Health Law. What's your take on this Lilly Direct?
3: Well, it's definitely new. It's something that is unprecedented in Australia, although I understand it's modelled on a US service that's already offered. And in Australia, therapeutic goods and medicine is regulated by three agencies, really, primarily the Therapeutic Goods Administration. Then you also have the ACCC, the consumer law watchdog, but you also have health practitioner regulation through APRA. So they're really your three
2: sites. We've also
3: sites.
2: Had on the program recently.
3: Yes.
2: Talking about
3: and this has
2: this
3: been
2: issue.
3: Certainly a focus for APRA recently, telehealth in particular. So you've got multiple agencies responsible for enforcing the law when it comes to therapeutic goods. But Lilly Direct, this new platform, is a finely tuned proposition that has managed to find a way through the thickets and gaps through these agencies and the law, so far as we know, because, of course, this is a new thing. It hasn't been tested.
2: At first blanch, I mean, there are other delivery services in Australia that will deliver drugs to your door. I should declare an interest here is that in one of them, I'm a director of a company which has a shareholding in one of these delivery services. So I'll just declare that before we go on. But, it is a landscape where you can deliver drugs to people's door. But this seems conflicted in the first instance. It's their drugs. And there is this rigid

0: well, supposedly rigid brick wall, supposedly between drug companies and consumers. This is not America. It's not New Zealand. They're not allowed to advertise directly to consumers. And this seems desperately close to that.
1: Yes, that is the element here that I think distinguishes it from some of the other services, that you do have a kind of full circle or completely 360 arrangement in which you have a telehealth service provider, which appears on the website of the manufacturer and sponsor of the medicine, Mounjaro in this case, on Lilly's website. You also have the pharmacist who will obviously remain independent, but is linked in to the prescription that would happen via the telehealth service. And then the medicine is delivered by the pharmacist. So this kind of 360 process is new in the sense that all of the actors in the proposition are ready to go, in a sense.
0: Is there a vicarious liability here? So what you're saying here is it's untested. We'll come back to that in a moment in terms of Sugo before I went overseas. If somebody were to die from anorexia nervosa of taking a GLP-1, is there a vicarious liability on Eli Lilly because of this close link?
1: The

0: The old test for vicarious liability is really if it's a master and servant, in modern terms, employee and employer. And Lilly is very clear that the telehealth operators are independent on their website. It's a kind of interesting, kind of proposition, but they're saying the independent telehealth services are these. And so they are disclaiming any master-servant or employer-employee relationship on the website. And to be fair, I don't think they are in that relationship. But in a notional sense, this is the kind of problem where you have multiple actors who, although they are technically independent operators, they're linked into this 360 organisational structure. But ultimately, to answer your question directly, health practitioners and prescribers, but of course, questions of to the extent the pharmacist and the manufacturer in this arrangement share in or contribute to any harm would be new questions of law. The first distinguishing point is that are they in this kind of relationship of employer, employee, etc.
1: So do we have to wait passively for the TGA to decide they're going to investigate? What sort of control do we have over this as consumers?
0: We've talked about vicarious liability, but there are many other ways in which the TGA, ARPRA, the ACCC might take action here. So I noticed that Priya used the word advertising when discussing the appearance of these telehealth services on Lilly's website.
1: And of course, we've helped that along by mentioning it on several occasions.
0: Yes. Now, the TGA has a duty to ensure that prescription medicines, and this is a prescription medicine, Schedule 4 medicine, are not advertised in Australia. We have a prohibition in Australia on the advertising of prescription-only medicines directly to consumers, unlike the United States, unlike New Zealand. But that advertising prohibition applies to therapeutic goods. So there would be very little the TGA could do to say advertising a telehealth service is contrary to the TGA legislation. But there could be other things on the website that the TGA could regard as advertising, and that would be a way to disrupt the model, because effectively you're looking for ways in which promotions are occurring. But I think this is a new structural form of promotion. So I think there's a really interesting test case here as to whether all of the elements together constitute a promotion. Now, of course, I'm not making any allegations. I'm just theorising on the legal instruments. But the reality is there are these two primary regulators, the TGA and ARPRA, and they need to discharge their duties.
2: What's next if this is allowed? How does this change the future? That's what I worry about.
0: Yeah, that's a really important question. I think recently we've had Queensland Health Ombudsman do a very brief review of telehealth, and they looked particularly at organisations that design pathways similar to this. And the Queensland Health Ombudsman has recommended national telehealth standards be introduced, which I think would ensure, remembering that the health practitioner is the front line person who is responsible for any harms, it would ensure that the telehealth consultations themselves are better regulated.
1: Chris, thank you very much for joining us.
0: Thank you so much.
1: Chris Rudge from Sydney Law and Deputy Director of Sydney Health Law.
2: On ABC Radio National, you're with the Health Report. I think a lot of people, Norman, have heard about what is happening in Fiji with the HIV crisis, and you've delved further into it.
1: Yeah, we mentioned it a few weeks ago on the Health Report, and we thought we just should find out more on the ground about it. Some people consider it to be the fastest rising HIV epidemic in the world. It certainly surprised a lot of people when it emerged.

0: And the Kirby Institute at the University of New South Wales is on the ground working with non-government organisations and the Fijian government. And one of the people on the ground is Dr. Virginia McDonald, who's technical lead in HIV at the Kirby Institute. I spoke to her actually on Thursday from Suva.
1: Maybe 5 years ago, we were not seeing increasing HIV cases in any Pacific Island country apart from Papua New Guinea. And that was assumed that they had missed that period of time when HIV was really increasing across other parts of the world. Yeah, so it definitely was a surprise. And the first sort of came onto people's radars, small numbers of increasing HIV cases maybe 4 years ago. And now we're at the stage where there's over 2,000 notifications a year.
0: So very significant in a very small country. So just give us the dimensions of the outbreak or epidemic.
1: The estimates is there is about 9,000 people living with HIV. The population is less than a million, and it's just continuing to increase year on year.
0: And when you place Fiji internationally, what does it look like in terms of the escalation?
1: It's in the top three countries in the world for increasing incidence. And people are saying it's the fastest growing HIV epidemic in the world in terms of its increase over the last decade.
0: Why?
1: Well, I think they're sort of dealing with two public health issues at the same time. There's a steep increase in the number of people using methamphetamine. That has come about because of changing drug trafficking routes, where methamphetamine, which is destined for Australia or New Zealand, coming from South America, is now being trafficked through the Pacific, and Fiji has become a transit point for that traffic. And wherever you see drug trafficking routes along those routes, you see increases in drug use as well. And quite unusual that most people here are injecting methamphetamine rather than smoking it or snorting it. The Kirby Institute did a rapid assessment of drug use practices in Fiji last year. We're really surprised to see that most people reported the very first time they used methamphetamine, they were injecting it.
0: And presumably there's not a surplus of clean needles available.
1: Absolutely. There is no formal needle syringe program in Fiji at the moment, although hopefully the legal framework for that will be approved soon. We also found in our assessment that every single person that was interviewed was sharing needle syringes. People are using them multiple times and sharing them.
0: So for somebody who's been covering HIV since the pandemic started in the 80s, this is sadly all too reminiscent of what was happening at the beginning of the pandemic. And one of the features of countries where it was spreading heterosexually and through drug use was the legislative attitude towards drug use. Is the legislative environment in Fiji conducive to spread?
1: The government has been escalating this at the Ministry of Health level. So it first was an outbreak and then now has become an emergency. And I think there has been a lot of attention put on drug use and its relationship to HIV. Just today, the Parliament is considering an amendment to the HIV Act, which would give legal protections to people who are providing needle syringes as part of a needle syringe program, or people who are accessing needle syringes, so drug users, so that they would be protected underneath this amendment. So that is coming in Fiji, but up until this point, that framework has not existed.
0: So the other elements to control of HIV is diagnosis, access to testing, and early intervention, and also prevention through PrEP, pre-exposure prophylaxis, and safe sex. Yep. What does that look like in Fiji at the moment?
1: The government is making access to HIV treatment is free for anyone living with HIV, so that's excellent. But the issue is, of course, people initiating and being retained on treatment. And there are some challenges there with people dropping in and out of treatment. And that is a challenge because their viral loads remain elevated and therefore they're continuing to transmit HIV to their sexual and injecting partners. Another really positive thing that's happened in Fiji is they have started an HIV PrEP program, and that started a few months ago, and that's slowly but surely people are enrolling in that PrEP program. And towards the end of this year, it's expected that they will have some access to long-acting lenacapavir PrEP. So these are really positive forward steps for HIV prevention. Dealing with HIV

0: is quite different from dealing with other communicable disease or other public health issues. Mainly that's because the communities which are affected by HIV are often those communities who are criminalized or stigmatized. It makes it very challenging to reach people with any of these services that you're describing. So, for example, diagnosis, there's a lot of people who have HIV in Fiji who are not aware that they have HIV because they're not turning up for testing. People are presenting to hospital and emergency departments with quite advanced HIV disease, meaning that, you know, there's been a lot of opportunities for diagnosis that have been missed. The estimate is only, you know, less than half the people living with HIV in Fiji are aware of their status. And then there's also issues with people who are screened positive for HIV but never receive a confirmation of that HIV diagnosis.
1: And what about mother-to-child transmission?
0: Yeah, that's another challenge. Actually, Fiji has a very high ANC coverage with at least one ANC visit. For most women, it's quite high, over 90%.
1: ANC?
0: Sorry, antenatal care. All women at antenatal care will be screened for HIV. The problem then is that they're not receiving the confirmatory test in a timely manner to know that they're living with HIV, or they're coming for their first antenatal appointment very late. And so those women who are living with HIV are not receiving antiretroviral therapy during pregnancy to prevent that onward transmission.
1: Is the blood supply safe?
0: The blood supply, they screen all blood donors, but only, again, using that screening test. They just brought in using the fourth generation HIV test so that they would be picking up any HIV within those blood donations.
1: So in summary, this has enormous impacts. There are thousands of Fijians, either known or unknown, with HIV, kids being born with HIV, people dying prematurely of the sort of complications that we only saw 20, 30 years ago. What's the risk to the region?
0: There's a lot of concern in the region. Fiji is a real hub for the Pacific. There's a university here where a lot of students from other Pacific Island countries come here to study. They're young people who may be engaging in sex or drug use. And there are small signs that those HIV cases are also increasing in other Pacific Island countries.
1: What's the time frame for control?
0: That's a difficult question. I think my professional, personal opinion is that this is going to get worse in Fiji before it gets better. The move this week with the emergency declaration is really positive. I'm in Suva at the moment and I can see a lot more commitment, a whole of government approach. Things are moving faster than they've moved before. But the nature of HIV is that I'm afraid things will look worse before they start to look better.
1: Dr. Virginia McDonald, who's a technical lead at HIV at the Kirby Institute in New South Wales. And as I said, she was speaking from Suva on Thursday. And just after we finished the interview, she sent us an email saying that the bill in the Fijian Parliament in support of needle and syringe programs just passed unanimously. So that's really good news. I mean, this really was, Priya, deja vu for me. And for the audience as well, thinking, we have this under control in Australia. We were one of the first countries to get it under control with sensible government policies and continued that process through. And yet here's a country 3 or 4 hours by plane from Sydney, and it's as if it's 1990.
2: On ABC Radio National, you're with the Health Report. And I'm going to leave you now with Tegan Taylor for What's That Rash?
3: So, Norman, it's time for me to test your Australianness once more.
4: Yeah.
3: Are you a true Australian?
4: I like to think I am now, yes. A bit mixed, but yeah.
3: I mean, I think you've lived in Australia for longer than I have. This is the true test of an Australian, though. Do you like Vegemite?
4: Look, that's a really interesting question, because I hated Marmite.
3: That's a controversial opinion.
4: So I avoided Vegemite, thinking it was going to taste like Marmite. And then when I tasted it, I thought, oh, this is pretty good.
3: You must be the only person in history who likes salty, salty Vegemite more than sweet and salty Marmite, which I think I'll get my citizenship revoked if I say that I like it more, but Marmite is pretty tasty.
4: Yeah, no. Vegemite, just like Australians, straightforward.
3: So the reason we're talking about Marmite and Vegemite specifically today is kind of got nothing to do with what we're talking about, which is kind of the point, and I'll explain it in

0: just a second.
1: Yeah, is today's mystery on What's That Rash, where we answer your health questions.
0: So we've actually got a couple of questions on the same topic today, Norman. This week, Sarah says, now that I've hit 40, my social media feeds have turned into a non-stop parade of anti-aging ads. Mm-hmm. And one of the big buzzwords Sarah's seeing making the rounds is NMN supplementation to boost NAD plus production, which claims to slow the aging process. Sarah wants to know, is there any truth in this? And Jamie has written in along similar lines saying, I saw a video of an influencer injecting something called NAD plus the other day herself, claiming it would give her an energy boost and help with anti-aging. Jamie asks, what in the world is NAD plus and is that safe?
1: Good question.
0: Norman, what in the world is NAD plus and is it safe?
1: Well, NAD plus is a chemical involved in energy production, energy management, but also control of oxidative stress where you've got biological rusting. It's getting towards one of the more fundamental processes biochemically that make us age. Speed it up or slow it down. And NAD plus is the key molecule in this cycle of reactions. And you don't take NAD plus itself. You want to try and influence this pathway. That's what people are trying to do, is you take what are called boosters or precursors to boost your NAD levels in your cells to affect this biochemical process. And NMN is one of the things that people take as a booster to try and boost their NAD because it's part of that biochemical cycle.
0: But I think it's good to know what the claims are around this, and because there is a lot of hype on social media, as always, and the sorts of things that it claims to do, like you kind of alluded to before, boosting energy levels, boosting concentration and memory, mental clarity. I've also seen claims around hormone balancing, metabolism and inflammation, which I think we need a What's That Rash bingo card, because that's basically a whole row of a bingo card right
1: that's
0: there.
1: That's right, without the bell.
0: Yeah, that's it. And then, of course, some news coverage is throwing around the phrase fountain of youth, which is just a giant red flag for me.
1: Exactly. Let's just go to basics here. It is not controversial to say that this substance called nicotinamide adenine dinucleotide, which can exist in two forms, plus and another substance called NADH, are part of chemical cycles which do influence the aging process. So that is relatively uncontroversial. The aging process is not fully understood, but we know that, for example, oxidative stress, energy metabolism, how mitochondria work, which are the energy factories in cells, all relate to how well our bodies work and how efficiently they work. And what's also not controversial is that as we age, our NAD plus levels decline in our cells.
0: But there's so many things that change when we age, and it's hard to know which ones are doing something and which ones are just kind of declining.
1: Yeah, declining because we're aging, but not driving the aging process. So testosterone declines, for example, in both men and women as we age. The trouble is that when you give testosterone supplements, they don't seem to reverse aging. So is it an effect of aging just by the fact that we've had more time on this earth that they go down rather than driving the process? Now, some people believe that when NAD plus reduces, for whatever reason, if you actually could boost it, you would reverse the aging process or slow it down. And that's the key debate.
0: I do think it's interesting that there's obviously research that's happening here. This is an actual molecule that's actually found in bodies, and scientists are trying to figure out what its role is. But what happens in this space often with anything to do with anti-aging or, yeah, slowing down decay and decline is that that little whiff of science that might be done in a petri dish or in a mouse model gets blown up into something that's really, really big with lots of promises around it by people who are trying to make money. And they can say that it's grounded in science because in a sense it kind of is.
1: Oh, that's right. And it's very powerful, this idea here, because the NAD plus, these biochemical cycles affect how DNA repairs itself. It affects what's called cellular senescence, which is how when cells die, the dead cells or almost dead cells are dealt with. Because if they're not cleared from the body quickly or efficiently, then they can actually have a toxic effect on the surrounding tissue and increase the aging of tissues. And it also affects how immune cells function. So there's a lot of stuff going on related connected to these metabolic pathways.
0: So obviously this substance is in people.

0: people's bodies, and we say that it declines with age. How does it get there? Is our body making it?
1: There's two processes. One is our body can make it for itself out of its own resources using tryptophan. And so there's a metabolic cycle which is internal to the body. And then there is another one which is called salvage. And why it's called salvage is that it salvages a substance called nicotinamide, which is one of the group of vitamins called B3 vitamins, and it salvages that from the diet and from the body to manufacture NAD+. And that salvage cycle is where the focus is of NAD+ precursors or boosters.
0: So normally we'd be getting these from our diets, and then the supplementation is about kind of going, well, can I just stick it straight in my body, either in a pill or an injectable form?
1: Correct. So people are taking NMN, which is nicotinamide mononucleotide. They're taking it as NR, which is nicotinamide riboside, which is the vitamin, to be brief. They're trying to do it through tryptophan, which is the other cycle, and nicotinic acid. There are foods which contain these substances, such as legumes, tofu, fish, seafood, dairy, and so on. Guess what diet actually might increase your NAD+ precursors?
0: I think you got it. This is it. It's like those are healthy foods. Just eat foods that are good, right?
1: And of course, Vegemite.
0: Well, okay, let's talk about Vegemite for a second, because that was obviously our very confusing start to our chat today. The thing with Vegemite is that it famously, apart from containing a lot of salt, also contains B vitamins. And one of those vitamins is B3. And there was a story that I think provides a good cautionary tale a couple of years ago, where there was a study that came out of a research institute here in Australia that was talking about birth defects and recurrent miscarriage. Hugely distressing for people who have that, either losing multiple pregnancies or having a baby that's born with a birth defect, and often parents blame themselves, and the reasons behind these are often not clear. And this research paper discovered the mother could be deficient in vitamin B3, niacin, and supplementation prevented birth defects with 100% success. Very important asterisk. It was research done in mice. So the mothers in question were mice, not humans. But the press around this discovery was breathless and very exciting. There were headlines like, could a simple vitamin prevent birth defects? It was very, very hyped. And because vitamin B3 and niacin are maybe things that aren't kind of in people's normal lexicon, in an effort to communicate this to the broad public, people reached for Vegemite as sort of the vitamin in Vegemite could be blah, blah, blah. And so what you had on one hand was mice being supplemented with a particular vitamin to boost their NAD levels, to the actual message that people got in the community being, eat Vegemite and your baby won't have a birth defect, which is, of course, completely wrong.
1: You'd have to eat giant amounts.
0: Five tons of Vegemite. Yeah. And you would have so much salt, which is not good for your health. And so I think of that story as being an important kind of message, I guess, to people like us, Norman, as science communicators, to make sure that in an effort to make something more understandable, you don't accidentally give really bad and maybe harmful advice or false promises.
1: Yeah, no, really good point. So let's come to this idea of supplementation or of precursors of NAD+. So the evidence is, when you give large doses of this to your favorite animal, the mouse, you do seem to get changes in energy metabolism. Mitochondria seem to work better. There are measures of biochemical aging. They do seem to slow down. So there is some evidence in animal models that boosting NAD levels when they've dropped due to aging can reverse some of these processes. The question is, does it work in humans? And there's no evidence that it does. And you think, oh, well, you know, why is that? Well, it's just that mice are not humans.
0: Mice also only live for a couple of years. We live for a really long time. Like sometimes, often, mouse models are really informative to give us a sense of what might happen over a lifetime. But we can't lean on them entirely.
1: No. And it's an artificial situation on genetically selected mice in the laboratory. Here's what we don't know about NAD and NMN boosters. So when people get NMN boosters, they're sometimes getting massive doses of NMN boosters. And there's a thing called homeostasis, where one of the reasons why we are such a resilient species is that we've got amazing balance mechanisms in our body. If our blood pressure goes up because we're anxious and so on, there's another process for bringing our blood pressure down. If our stress hormones go up, there's a process to counteract them and bring them down. Our body body is in balance. And if something happens to our body that knocks us off balance, the body tries very hard to counteract that. NAD plus works at tiny, tiny amounts in our body. And if you're going to boost it through artificial high levels of these boosters, similar to, say, what animals get in an artificial circumstance, what's quite likely happening is the body saying, bugger off, you perturb me, I'm going to fight against it. So you might get an initial response over a short period of time, but then that initial response seems to disappear. And it's tantalizing because they should work, but they don't at the moment seem to work. And where the smart money is going with here is, do you actually need to give tiny doses of NAD plus precursors in multiple forms to confuse the body or get in under the body's defenses so that you're not shifting the body's homeostatic mechanisms, you're getting in under the surface?
0: And so, Norman, you're giving the supplement companies ammunition here to reformulate and probably charge more as well.
1: Well, that's true. But the other problem you've got is taking it in a form that the body can use. And they haven't sorted that out either. There are small studies, there are inadequate studies, and we have not got a clue about what the right dose is.
0: But when we do look at animal models, because they are good at giving us hints of where to look more, I suppose, NAD plus potentially plays a role in things like Alzheimer's disease and Parkinson's disease and Huntington's disease.
1: Well, it plays a role in everything. You can find anything that it plays a role in. Yeah, sure, it has an effect on brain cells. But the question that we got was, is it dangerous to supplement too much of it? And there's a little bit of evidence from MMN boosters that maybe you can get gastric side effects. There's not a lot of evidence of harm, but equally, they've not been well studied and not been well studied over extended periods of time. So on What's That Rash, we are not able to say whether it's safe or not. It looks as though they're safe, even in reasonable doses, but we can't be sure.
0: So flipping it around, one of the claims is that people are taking these supplements, and when I say claims, I'm talking about social media, is that people are deficient in NAD+. What do we know about a deficiency of NAD+?
1: Well, we know in low-income countries where their diet is specifically from maize that they can become vitamin B deficient, particularly B3 deficient, and they can get a terrible condition called pellagra. And that does affect multiple organ systems and is a serious vitamin deficiency. And we know that NAD levels go down with aging, but that doesn't mean that you're NAD deficient. It may mean that for your age, you've got the right levels of NAD in your body. We don't know whether or not that's a good thing or a bad thing to have low NAD plus levels as you get older. The assumption is that it's bad and associated with the damage of aging, but it may not be.
0: So to come back to Jamie and Sarah's questions, is there anything in this idea of NAD plus supplementation?
1: My belief is there will be in the future with a very different pattern to what we've got now. And if you're going to take this, you should certainly not take it in pregnancy because you've got no idea what's going to happen there. And we've no idea what long-term use does to you. That simply has not been studied. So great caution and eat a healthy diet, exercise. And we know that those things help to slow down the biochemical processes of aging themselves.
0: Yeah, our healthy, well-rounded diet's probably giving us all of the NAD precursors that we need.
1: At least according to current research.
0: Well, if you have, I think, Norman, this week we should ask people for their anti-aging cures.
1: Absolutely. What are you doing to reverse the aging process?
0: Send us your anti-aging cures to thatrash@abc.net.au, and I can't wait to read them.
1: And we'll see you next time.
0: See you then.

That was the health report from Australia's Radio National. After the news, it's ideas. I'm Saroja Coelho, and this is CBC Radio 1.

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1: If something feels off, it probably is.
2: 53 criminal charges, over 40 duelists, and an unregulated industry rocked by a shocking crime spree. Catch the three-part series, Duela, A True Crime, a complex saga with many victims and an exclusive interview with the perpetrator, Caitlin Braun. All episodes available. 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
3: From CBC News, The World This Hour, I'm Mike Miles. Calls this morning for the federal government to nationalize Stelco as its U.S. owner starts passing out the pink slips to Hamilton, Ontario steelworkers. Lisa Shane reports.
4: Layoffs have started at Stelco Steel in Hamilton, Ontario. Jordan Williams got his notice a couple of days ago.
5: Obviously, this is a big shock to my family as well.
4: The U.S. owner, Cleveland Cliffs, plans to cut up to 500 workers, blaming U.S. tariffs. Ottawa says the company is breaking promises made when it bought Stelco 2 years ago. Industry Minister Melanie Joly gave Cleveland Cliffs five business days to submit a plan to keep the jobs or face legal action. That action to NDP House Leader Don Davies should include looking at bringing the company under national control.
6: The steel industry is critical to Canada's national security.
4: There are pitfalls, says Nicholas Lamp, an associate law professor at Queen's University.
7: The risks are huge, and we obviously have to be very careful with taxpayer money.
4: But with an ongoing trade war, Lamp says nationalizing is an option the government must consider. Lisa Shing, CBC News, Toronto.
3: And the chief executive of Cleveland Cliffs says those steel workers will be brought back if Canada and the U.S.

0: And must consider. Lisa Sheng, CBC News, Toronto.
1: And the chief executive of Cleveland Cliffs says those steel workers will be brought back if Canada and the U.S. reach a trade deal on steel. Laurencio Gonsalves says he has spent more than a year and a half pushing Ottawa for stronger protections against foreign steel imports. Alberta's government says it is forcing the city of Edmonton to change its approach to infill development. That's when new buildings are put up on vacant or underused lots. Some critics say the province's decision could make the city less affordable. Madeline Cummings reports.
2: Edmonton recently overhauled its zoning rules to get more housing built. Under a revamped bylaw, which came into effect in 2024, developers could build multiplexes on most residential lots. The city has since seen record levels of new housing. But Premier Danielle Smith says the province is ordering the city to go back to the old rules and come up with a more balanced approach. Residents concerned about parking, privacy, infrastructure strain, and tree loss are celebrating the province's decision. Others, like Jacob DeWong with the advocacy group Grow Together Edmonton, feel frustrated.
3: By not building these housing options for people who can't afford a single-family home and reducing it back to a trickle, we will be systematically excluding people from our neighborhoods.
2: Edmonton has 3 months to prepare for the change, while Calgary, having already repealed its citywide rezoning, will continue to review its policies. Madeline Cummings, CBC News, Edmonton.
1: The Pentagon is confirming the execution of Fort Hood mass shooter Nidal Hassan will be live-streamed. Hassan was convicted of killing 13 people in the 2009 shooting. He is scheduled to die by firing squad December 3rd, something the U.S. military has not done since 1945. Eugene Fidel is an American lawyer and military expert.
4: Today, with very rare exceptions, countries don't have executions in public. I've done a little research. North Korea does public executions. Iran does public executions. This is not a company that we want to be in.
1: U.S. Defense Secretary Pete Hegseth hinted at the public execution earlier this week. Legal experts say the broadcast could violate Army regulations, restricting witnesses to capital punishment. Hegseth says the Trump administration wants to broadcast the execution so people understand the consequences of crimes like mass murder of the military. The winner of the 2026 Nobel Peace Prize is former UN Human Rights Commissioner Navi Pillay. Here's some of her reaction.
5: If you clap a little bit more, I may share this prize with Trump.
1: Pillay says she thought it was a joke at first. She was honored for ensuring that war crimes, crimes against humanity, and genocide are prosecuted. Last year, Pillay oversaw the publishing of a UN report concluding Israel had committed acts of genocide in Gaza, a report criticized by Israel. That is The World This Hour. For CBC News, I'm Mike Miles.
6: Welcome to Ideas. I'm Nala Ayed. According to the World Health Organization, the majority of Gaza's hospitals are no longer functioning. Medicine, diagnostic equipment, and fuel veer between unavailable or nearly impossible to access. There's no treatment for cancer patients, no dialysis for kidney disease. More than 64,000 children have been killed or injured since October 2023. Gaza now has the highest cohort of child amputees anywhere in the world. For almost 3 years, Canadian doctors have been traveling to Gaza to offer urgent medical care. But in the absence of medicine and resources, often all they can do is bear witness. In this episode, five Canadian doctors talk about going to Gaza, about what they saw, heard, and did, and about how it changed their lives. We're calling this episode Bearing Witness, Canadian Doctors in Gaza.

across the Gaza Strip. We've witnessed in these hours the targeting of residential towers, the targeting of residential homes. It gets worse and worse. The feeling of fear, the feeling of worry among the civilians of Gaza. They do not know what to expect.

0: just found someone's body under the rubble.
1: It spoke to me immediately. I knew that it was going to be catastrophic.
2: This translates to the children are still under the rubble. Umar, Abdullah, and Masa.
1: I realized that the level of experience needed and also that risk aversion to go into a place like Gaza, I knew that I suited the criteria of the kind of person and I had the skills that I thought I could offer.
3: Launching of airstrikes on the Gaza Strip usually gets more intense, as we've witnessed in previous escalations and previous wars. So this is really a feeling of mixed feelings of anxiety, of worry, and in great fear among the civilians of Gaza.
4: It's not as you see, okay? It's not like ice cream trucks for ice cream. It's ice cream trucks for bodies. The murderer's body.
5: We begin in Gaza, where three major hospitals are under siege by Israeli forces. With medical supplies running low and a growing number of people injured, the targeting of health facilities is deepening.
6: Why don't you go with your family south?
7: And if I go, who treats my patients? They are not animals. They have the right to receive proper health care. You think I went to medical school and for my postgraduate degrees for a total of 14 years, so I think only about my life and not my patients? I'm asking you, ma'am, you think this is the reason why I went to med school? To think only about my life?
8: As someone who lives and works in Canada, I'm incredibly fortunate to work in a healthcare system that has a bounty of resources. And with the world-class training that I'm lucky enough to have, I think part of the reason I go is I'm obligated to go.
9: There's an acronym that is unique to the Gaza Strip, and it's WCNSF, Wounded Child, No Surviving Family.
10: In early 2026, a call went out looking specifically for pediatricians because that was a need in Gaza. And I thought, well, I'm married with three young kids. Yeah, that's not going to be me. And I called my husband and he said, hey, did you see the call that went out? Do you want to go?
11: In Gaza, we could die because of bombing, because of starving, because of eating and drinking non-healthy food and water, or because of this. Tons and tons and tons of rubbish.
12: Not being able to help in a situation like that, it does put you, you feel like you're responsible too. It puts a responsibility on you to speak up for the people that you weren't being able to help.
13: An empty shell with human graves. That's how the World Health Organization described the state of Al-Shifa Hospital, once Gaza's largest and most advanced medical complex. WHO staff managed to get access to the site and found partially buried bodies and the smell of decomposition.
14: The trauma was consecutive, back-to-back, constant, all day, in waves. You would hear a bombing, and then you know that maybe half hour later, people are going to be coming in, and they come in very unpredictable ways.

0: I was about 16 years old, and I was at a very good school, but I was very rebellious. And I came across a Time magazine article describing MSF. And I think it was probably the first time that we had really talked about MSF globally. And I read this article and I thought, wow, that looks like a job that I would like to do. So I decided then that I wanted to go into medicine. Yeah, my name is Mel Brecknell. I'm a physician and I specialize in emergency medicine. And I have a special interest in global health and conflict medicine, particularly in active war zones.
1: Yeah, so my name is Rizwan.

0: Minhas, I am a board certified physician in family medicine here in Canada and the States. So I've been practicing in Canada for the past 5 years. I go around the GTA and work in urgent cares, but I have my own practice in Mississauga. Being coming from a brown family, we only had two options. I know it's everyone makes fun of this situation, but one of the options was being an engineer, which three of my brothers became, and the fourth brother, one had to become a doctor.
1: I was born a Palestinian refugee. I was born in Kuwait. But that experience, and also the experience of seeing my own cousins in refugee camps in Lebanon and in Jordan, as well as in the West Bank, and my parents' own experience, all of that together kind of made me realize that I wanted to be in a position to help people and to give people the kind of aid that I received when I came here. So for me, it's not so much a job as a calling, and it's a very cliched thing to say, but truly that's how I've felt, working in medicine. My name is Iman Lubani. I'm a pediatric emergency physician in London, Ontario.
2: Yeah, my name is Noor Amin. I'm a physician here in Ontario. I practice sports and exercise medicine. I feel part of when we're in medical school, we learn about the roles of physicians, and part of it includes healing patients, but part of it also includes, these are the CanMed roles, advocacy and so on and so forth. And so, and health and human rights and the social determinants of health, this is all part of medicine.
3: I'm not sure why I became a doctor. I had a lot of transitions along the way. I realized that I needed some kind of human contact, some kind of daily interaction where I was in patient care seemed to be the way to do that. Certainly some of that was a selfish need, but some of it I think really was actually to serve others. My name is Ben Thompson. I'm a physician working currently in the Toronto area. I do a combination of nephrology, which is kidney-related medicine, as well as general internal medicine, as well as public health, predominantly in humanitarian work zones.
1: I started in medicine 26 years ago. When I started, we didn't think a lot about, or we didn't talk a lot about how you handled this, or you're a physician, it's your job, deal with it. For me now, when I walk in on a difficult situation, I pray internally. I know that it may not be something that's appropriate for my patient, but I pray for that patient. I pray for their families and loved ones. And I try to do what is in my capability to ease their suffering as much as I can, knowing that there is no cure, there is no way to take away the suffering. But I try first to do no harm, to not add to that suffering, and second, to provide solace and comfort wherever I can.
4: My first experience of working outside a resource-rich environment was in Burma. And I arrived in the northern part of Burma, and I was in a refugee camp where the only other doctor was a local Burmese man who didn't speak a word of English. I spoke no Burmese. And we had one vial of penicillin and about three bandages between us. And I remember thinking to myself, what am I doing here? I have no resources to give. But I realized then, and again, I was only about 23 or 24, that by being there, by looking at people in the eyes, by smiling, by giving some form of comfort to them, I was doing more than if I'd been sitting at home.
3: I've been going to Gaza since about 2013. Even at the beginning, I would say that the majority of hospitals were frequently short critical medications. In Canada, if a CAT scanner is broken and needs a part, you'll probably have a service person fix it within 2 or 3 days. In Gaza, if you're missing a part, you have to get permission from Israel to get that part in. Oftentimes that permission isn't granted. And then you have to have a service person come in and install it. And maybe that person isn't given permission to come, or it's too unsafe for them to travel, or for other reasons they can't get there. So, the healthcare system in Gaza prior to October 2023 was doing the best they could. People could access basic care for the most part. It wasn't a high level of basic care, but they were doing the best they can. At that time, there were attempts to build education programs to train their own orthopedic surgeons, family physicians. We had a program that was going to start training kidney doctors before October 2023. When the genocide started, all those plans were put on hold. And so essentially, now what you have is hundreds of healthcare providers who've been killed. Every single hospital has been targeted and bombed. This idea that there's now X number of partially functioning hospitals, it's a farce. Anyone on the ground knows that none of the hospitals are functioning anywhere close to the way that a normal hospital should be functioning, or even the way a hospital was functioning prior to October 2023 in Gaza.
5: What we're looking at is a catastrophe, a man-made catastrophe. Between 30 and 40% of the wounded are children, and they're injured by the blast or they're crushed under the rubble of their own home. The problem is the sheer size of the calamity that has befallen Gaza. This has completely overwhelmed the health system.
1: When I went in October 2012, I was shocked, taken aback, surprised, because I thought conditions were terrible in Gaza. And of course, because we happened to be there during a bombardment, I saw children who had been targeted by the Israeli army and by weapons that at the time were being field tested by the Israeli army within the Gaza Strip. And it was very difficult. I remember crying, talking to my parents and just saying, what is going on here?
4: When we were going in through Egypt, we were far less controlled as to what we could take in. So the first time I went in through Egypt, we had 34 boxes of medical supplies, and we were allowed to take that in. And that included food and sleeping bags and things that we needed for our everyday life, plus medical supplies and medication to treat people.
1: The irony is that when I went back in April of 2026, when I told people, other physicians and Gazans, that, oh, I was here in 2012 and I'm back now, they said, ah, 2012. Those were the days. They were so good. Life was so good. We still had homes. We still had buildings. We still had electricity. The irony was that what I had wept for in 2012 became what people were wishing and pining for in 2026. So when I worked with colleagues, physicians, medical students, residents, the vast majority of the people I worked with were not living in homes. They were living in tents. And so that part was difficult.
2: I mean, we took these oaths. We put on the white coat and, you know, our profession is to serve patients where there's a need and to step up and help and advocate for them. And that's part of kind of what drove me to go. I'm not Palestinian. I'm not Arab. I don't have any friends or family in Palestine prior to going. But it was, you know, I'm born and raised Canadian. I'm a physician here. These are my morals. These are my ethics. And I saw that there was a need, so I went. And so it informed me considerably.
0: You, whatever training they gave you is probably not enough. I don't think there's any training for a situation like this. Like, I believe it is a genocide from what I witnessed myself and from Amnesty International and Doctors Without Borders. But I don't think they trained you enough. You have these sessions before you get in with the World Health Organization. And what they tell you is, this is what you do when you're in danger. You just ring us and we will try to get you out of there.
4: By the time I went in last year, we were allowed one suitcase weighing 20 kilos, and we were not allowed to take in anything that was deemed to be a gift or to be used medically for anybody local. So by the time I went in the third and fourth time, when these rules were incredibly strict, I knew so many people who were so desperate. Plus, I had friends in Canada, Palestinian friends who had relatives in Gaza, and they were all imploring me, please, could you take my grandfather a pair of shoes? Please, could you take in cancer medication for this person? I was getting continual text messages from people in Gaza. My mother has a heart condition. If she doesn't have her medication, she's going to die. And then I had around me piles of medications and

0: and clothing. And then a very good friend of mine in Gaza said to me, I said, listen, I'm coming in. What do you need? And it was the time of the famine. And she said, could you bring in vitamins for my kids? And I said, of course, I'll get vitamins for your kids. And then she said, but could you get them some Pringles as well? And just even saying it gives me goosebumps.
1: There's a couple of first moments. The first moments I just got into Gaza, it's burnt into my head. You know, the second you get in, you hear the drones. They sound like a lawnmower. And they don't stop for the entire couple of weeks that I was there until you leave. So just hearing the drones overhead the entire time. First experience of seeing Gaza, and then driving through the dark to the hospital where we were going. And as we were pulling into the hospital, it was nighttime, so I couldn't see much. But you'd get wafts of a terrible smell from time to time. You could smell the smell of burning, I think from munitions or whatever that. I don't have experience with bombing smells before, but type of a burning smell that you haven't smelled before. The smell of raw sewage. And then you just see people everywhere as you start getting closer to the hospital. Many people converged around the hospital because they felt that that was the safest place potentially for them to be. And then you go into the hospital, there's some lights and you just see hundreds and hundreds and hundreds of people just sitting or laying all over the hospital. And then people running in, bringing in people in waves. When I was there, I thought, you know, this is the worst day ever I could ever imagine.

0: Flickinger's by the name of Jacob Flickinger. He was working for World Central Aid Kitchen. I believe he was 33 years old. He had a wife and kid who he had left behind as well, just to like supply food to the people in Gaza. So at the border, when he went to the hospitals or wherever he was going to the World Center Aid shelter, he was bombed, right? So at that moment, I realized anything can happen, right? You don't realize that you can die as well until you get there yourself. That's what I'm trying to say. Because when, okay, this is going to sound crazy, but we thought being an ex-Canadian military, and then he had a couple of British military ex-personnel, we thought they were the most safest people there. We're like, okay, these guys are here, you know, we should be good. But they were the people who ended up getting a drone attack to their individual buses a few kilometers ahead of us. So we're like, if these people aren't safe, then no, none of us is safe. So that, when you see that in person, we're like, should we continue the mission? Should we abort the mission? But I think the consensus was, let's continue our mission and we'll see what happens. So it changes the whole look. The fact that you yourself can die over there. Now, when you get there and see the patients, how is it different from your phone? It's different because now you can smell the blood. It's hard talking about it because when you see it in person, you can smell the blood, you can hear the screams, and you can't tone it down, right? And there's one thing, hearing screams of patients. You know, we're told to like keep it within ourselves. We suppress it as physicians so we can focus on our tasks. But it's hard to suppress it when you have a child holding onto your legs and they're like passing out because of the amount of blood they're losing. And when you smell the blood and you hear their parents burying their kids next to you, because again, you know the child that was alive a few seconds ago is now dead on the ground because of the amount of blood they lost. So it's different because when you see it on the screen, but when you can see it in person, but now you can smell it and now you can experience the grief that comes along with it, just different.
1: Surreal. It was surreal. It was so much worse than what I thought it would be. I had prepared myself when I left in April of 2026, when I left to go to Gaza. I had prepared myself for the destruction, the physical destruction, the destruction of buildings, but also for the human destruction, you know, the orphans that I would see, those who the amputees that I would see. I thought I had prepared myself, but I was unprepared.
2: It got progressively worse. We'd cross from, so at the end, the last three missions, we had to come in through Jordan because we couldn't cross from Egypt anymore. So we got in, we crossed the Jordanian borders, and then we're picked up by a bus controlled by the Israelis. And they say to you, there's no stopping. We're not going to stop this bus. And we had a police escort. So it was all sort of like, go to the bathroom now, because you don't know when you're next going to go to the bathroom. And the 130 kilometers from Amman to Gaza was taking up to 10 hours at times. So it's an incredibly long, hot journey. And then we would arrive at the crossing. And what happened in the past were there would be UN vehicles there to meet us that were armored vehicles. But for some reason, they decided now that the UN vehicles couldn't park where we were going to be dropped off. So we then had to carry our luggage. And the last time it was dark, it was hot and dusty, and we had to walk up this dirt trail, and it was uphill, carrying our very heavy, not quite so 20 kilos, because we all took far more, carrying it. And all we could see in the dust was soldiers standing there with guns just staring at us. And then eventually we got to the end of that sort of walk, which was almost a kilometer in the heat, and then we got onto the vehicles, and then we're taken to our guest houses. And at the end, my last mission, there was nothing. It was razed to the ground. So previously, you would see blown up buildings everywhere, just destroyed buildings. And it wasn't just pockets, it's the entirety. There is the occasional odd building that's still standing that looks like a sort of snaggletooth. But the last time, it was just flat. It was just sand and rubble. There was nothing left.
1: I had gotten through all of the hurdles. I had gotten to the border. I'd gotten the United Nations approval and then the initial Israeli army approval. And then I was on the border and I was held up. They held the entire United States.

0: United Nations bus, two buses up, 2 hours, 3 hours for me and two other, a physician and a nurse, two other healthcare workers. The physician and the nurse were turned back because they had spoken out against the genocide publicly. They're Australians. I found myself groveling. I was pulled aside and interrogated, asked why I was entering, told them I'm a physician, I want to help. And then basically told, you know, we're not really sure, you sound fishy. So they had me sit there. And then finally, this young woman, she couldn't have been more than in her mid-20s. One of the people who had interrogated me came out and said, we'll let you go. We don't think you're a bad person. And I cried and I thanked her. And I felt this queasiness in my gut. I'm thanking this woman who holds so much power, power beyond her age, beyond her stage in life, so much power over my ability to enter and try to provide some, what, medical relief? That's what's threatening here. That's what. It was difficult. I felt like a sellout. But I cried and I thanked her.
1: I went in April 1st, 2024. I was denied twice on December 16th and 18th of 2025 through the Jordan Allenby Bridge going into Israel. When you try to go there, you apply to get in and you're approved. It's not like we get up and we decide to just go there ourselves. We actually apply and we get approved by Israeli Coast Guard forces. And they basically said, Dr. Minhas, you know, you can come in and try to do your work here in Palestine. Gaza specifically. But when you get to the border, there's not only immigration officers present, you have IDF soldiers present as well. And from what I remember, the ages, you can't really, I'm just guessing, but probably from the ages of 18 to 22, 23, and they're responsible for who gets in and who does not get in. And for some reason, I don't know if they have a quota that they have to meet, but they denied four of us. And the reasons weren't as specific. I didn't really argue much because I didn't want the rest of

0: they have to meet, but they denied four of us. And the reasons weren't as specific. I didn't really argue much because I didn't want the rest of my team who were getting in to get affected. So four of us got in, four of us didn't get in. And then I stayed quiet, but then we applied again. And 2 days later, we were allowed to go to the border again to get into Palestine and Gaza, and we were denied again. And there was no reason. Basically, he said, it's so shocking. So I said, and you know, I'm just a physician. I'm just here to do my work. Can you please take the ibuprofen, take anything you don't like in my bag? And it was honestly empty syringes for 14 days that I was going for. So I said, just take it and let us go. And he's like, I don't know, you might even have a rocket in your bag. And I said, no, man, we're physicians. We don't really carry rockets in our bags. We actually carry medical supplies for the work that we're going to do. And trust me, you can search all my bags. But he did say those words specifically, with ibuprofen, no life-saving medications allowed. And believe me or not, ibuprofen is not life-saving. And I told him we don't have any life-saving medications. But then I'm like, why am I saying we don't have life-saving medications? Isn't our purpose to go there and save lives? So that's where the helplessness comes in. Like, you want to help, but there's so much against you from helping, you know? I believe we could have the resources, and it's just a humanitarian reason why we're being denied resources. Like, we, when I say we, I mean humans. Like, we are our own enemies in this case.
1: Dr. Rizwan Minhas, a physician of 12 years, is a Canadian doctor who spent time providing medical care in Gaza. In this episode, we hear from five doctors about their work, what they witnessed, and what compelled them to practice in one of the most dangerous places on Earth. This is Ideas. I'm Nahla Ayed.
2: I mean, we talk about there being two functional dialysis units, or, you know, 400 patients versus 800 patients. And I don't think that really encapsulates really the deficiencies. One of the patients I saw in March, I saw in a clinic in Rafah. And at that time, Rafah was not completely destroyed. It was destroyed a few months later. But I was in a health clinic in Rafah, and I was managing the urgent care center, which is small. It had three beds, but a mother brought her daughter in, very young, and was concerned because the child wasn't eating. And it was very clear that the child was smaller than the child should be for her age. And I examined the child, and it was obvious the child had a very enlarged liver and spleen. I actually had an ultrasound that I had brought with me from Canada, and I confirmed that there was a very enlarged liver and spleen. My concern with the limited blood work I could do in the clinic was that the patient almost certainly had some kind of blood disorder, like a leukemia or a lymphoma. And at that point, I thought about what I would do in Canada. In Canada, this would be a simple solution. I would call a blood specialist. They would do a bone marrow biopsy. They would do a CAT scan. They would identify the diagnosis probably within a day or two, and they would start chemotherapy. At that point in March 2024, none of those things were possible. So there were no CAT scanners that were functioning at the time. Okay. There were at one point three MRI machines in Gaza, but one of them was at Shifa Hospital, which had been bombed and was inaccessible. One of them was at the Turkish Friendship Hospital, which was inaccessible because it had been converted into a Israeli military post. And the third one was broken. So there was no way I could do imaging on this child. Even if I said, well, I can feel the lymph node, I can just do a biopsy, we'll get a diagnosis that way. Yes, I could have done a biopsy, but the two pathologists in Gaza who could have read that biopsy had both been killed. So there was no way to get a diagnosis for this small girl. None. And even if we had a diagnosis, where would she have gone for chemotherapy? The only place where chemotherapy could have been done prior to October 2023 was the Rantizi Hospital or the Nasser Hospital, both of which were inaccessible, and both of which had suspended chemotherapy because none of the drugs were available. Adults, prior to October 2023, received their chemotherapy at Turkish Friendship Hospital, which was inaccessible and destroyed.

0: So you have someone who has a readily treatable diagnosis, a young child, and all of the mechanisms with which we could have diagnosed and managed and treated and saved this girl were gone. Gone. Nothing. I don't know what happened to her. I would like to think that she managed to get out of Gaza, but we know from the data that the World Health Organization has provided that many, many, many, many people die while waiting to be transferred out of Gaza. And there's a very good chance she was one.
1: Because when you're scrolling, like, you see the stuff in 10 or 20 second snippets. But I think when you're there, you're seeing the before, you're seeing the after, you're smelling it. It's different because you're, you know, like when a kid is grabbing onto you, you're grabbing your shirt. And so you just experience it in a different way. And then they kind of let go because they're dead. Like the terror in their eyes. When they're looking at you screaming, and then the look in their eye when they realize that their limb is gone, like you're there with them and you realize that they don't realize that their leg is gone. And then you see the look on their face, they realize that their limb is missing. Or like a child that just stops talking. You see them for days, day after day after day, just staring at like a corner. Those types of experiences made one day worse than the other.
2: And when I went to the ICU, I just can't forget because there was this girl. So she was, I believe, 4.5 years old. She had a chest tube. And she had a breathing machine, and I could just see her that she was in pain. And when someone's in pain, you give them IV pain medicine. But because of a lack of IV pain medication, she would always move in bed with pain or like tremble in bed because she was in pain. And then I was thinking, like, do we give this child time with this breathing tube? And let her suffer in pain? Or should we just pull the plug? Like, where are her parents, right? That was the first day I remember. And I was like thinking where her parents was. And then I look at her chart and it's saying WCNSF, Wounded Child, No Surviving Family. And then, so then you have to decide, right? Do you, the child has no parent to decide what we should do with her life. Should we hope for pain medicine to arrive on time the next day or the next day? And should we hope for the best or should we just pull the plug? And I was talking to the ICU team and I'm like, you know, this child is in pain. What do you guys have in plan? They're like, we're just hoping we get the medicines that we need to cure her. And so I can't forget that day. It was the first day we had. So every day I would go there just to like sit down with her. She was obviously not responsive. But then I was just hoping and praying that we could bring the medicine. And you know what? Surprisingly, the medicine did come, but it was late. She ended up passing away.
0: These physicians, there's been hundreds of healthcare workers that have been killed. The people who are there now working in the emergency rooms and the clinics, they're exhausted. They're exhausted. They're tired. They're often demoralized, and seeing someone from outside who's there to support them, even if it means that I come and work in the emergency room for a few hours and they can go and get some rest before they come back to work, or they can go to the tent where their family is and see their family for a few hours before they come back, that's important too.
3: I thought I would be working perhaps clinically with the physicians there. Maybe some teaching because I am involved in undergraduate medical education here and I also do some teaching with residents as well. Essentially, I thought I would be helping in some meaningful way. I hoped I would be helping in some meaningful way. The truth was that the physicians in Gaza did not need my clinical expertise. They taught me a lot. There were, starvation, the approach to a starving child, the approach to how to refeed a starving child. How do you take medications or equipment that is falling apart and make it do something else because you don't have any other options? How do you make the best of infrastructure that's crumbling around you, a hospital that's literally falling apart? These are things that I was taught. The biggest help that when I'd ask physicians there, I said, what do you want me to do? Like, what can I do here? They said, carry the message of what is happening here to the outside, because there are no reporters, there are no journalists allowed in. So we as medical personnel, we became the de facto journalists in many ways. And so carry that message out to the outside world.
1: I very quickly realized that one of the reasons, or the main reason I was there, was to bear witness to what was going on. And all the people that I spoke to there, all of them, just said, please just share tell people about us. So then that became part of my motivation, because, you know, a lot of the care there wasn't very highly sophisticated because there's no resources and you're basically doing first aid. You don't have the fancy vents and the fancy drugs and the fancy antibiotics that you can titrate this dosage of that dosage, or, you know, do this procedure or that procedure. So it's somewhat crude in that sense. But I still found it worthwhile. I definitely feel like I got a lot more than I was able to do. You do feel useless in many ways.
2: Every single day we had a sheet of paper where we would say how many people were died, how many people had gastrointestinal infections, how many people had an amputee, how many surgeries we had. And this paper was given to one doctor. In this case, it was me. And for other hospitals, it was other doctors. And we would record it and we would submit it every single day. And the numbers were, during mass casualty events, you would find numbers anywhere from 10 to 20 children who were being killed with gunshot wounds. And we would write gunshot wounds to the head. And we would submit that to the ICJ and to the World Health Organization. They were like, what's the point of doing this? Why don't we just end this? Isn't one paper enough? Why do we have to have 3 years of papers being submitted? Like, who is looking at this? And if you're looking at it, why aren't you ending this? I don't know. It's very odd. It's very odd. It doesn't make any sense. I know there is I don't want to get into politics. I never do. I just advocate for patients and other physicians around the world. But I feel like we're not being told the truth. Especially when you go there, you come and look at the news there. I'm like, what? Like, why don't you report on exactly what's happening there?
1: Leaving was the most strangest thing. The whole experience was very, like, almost unbelievable. I couldn't believe it was real. And then leaving was a whole other mission. We were trying to leave, and then there was bombing, and then our little bus had to take a detour and go another way, and then the tire blew out. And so we're on the road. I wish I could show you some of my pictures. We're on the road trying to change the tire. Little kids came out to try to help us. And then we get to this one area. We get on another bus that's going to take us to another bus. And as I'm sitting on this bus, before I get to that, so, you know, last day in the hospital, I almost felt like I couldn't really make eye contact with my other colleagues because I'm about to leave them, and I have that privilege of leaving. I have the privilege of coming in and then leaving, and they're stuck in this terrible, terrible, terrible, terrible horror of a situation. But, you know, they all kind of said, you know, don't forget us. You know, we want you to be happy. Just because we can't have this, we don't want you not to have that. So thieving was difficult. And then

0: as I'm sitting on the bus, I see a bunch of people that look like local Palestinians outside of the bus. And I see that there's some people on the bus that are just sobbing uncontrollably. And then I realize that these are the few people that are going to be getting out, and that's their other remaining family members. And they're saying their final goodbyes. So on the bus with me, there were some young kids and their mothers. And on the outside, I saw mostly men and whoever was remaining of their family. And I realized that this is them kind of saying their, what they think maybe their final goodbye, because the next day they could be, you know, bombed. And that was a terrible thing to have to witness, families being ripped apart in real time. And it just, wasn't even expecting it. I thought I was just, hey, like, waiting on this bus because now we're going to go across. So yeah, even leaving was, you know, very difficult in different ways. In many ways, I didn't want to leave either. Like, I wished I could just bring my family and my world to Palestine or take everyone with me, but they wanted to stay there. They just wanted it to be a better place. For some reason, while I was there, I did feel certain sense of being at ease, which isn't the right word, because you're not at ease. Your body's vibrating from the bombs, but being with the people really made you feel okay.
1: I've been doing humanitarian work now for over a decade, and I can say that I've never, except in Gaza most recently, had a sense of feeling futile. And that sense of futility was honestly heartbreaking to me, because physicians can't end a genocide. We can't. That needs political action. And so when you go and you have skills that require you to say, oh, if you had this medication, you could be cured of this condition. Or if you could get this procedure that is readily available in September 2023 in this very hospital, and we have a person who's right here and can do it right now, but we can't because this $3 part wasn't allowed in. You know, it's demoralizing. And that's, the solutions to that are not having more physicians come. The solutions to that are political. And that's not something that as physicians we're equipped to do. That's something that we rely on our politicians. And that's why so many of us have come back and said, no, our role is not to just go and provide care. We have to come back and we have to be loud and advocate for patients there whose solutions are not us going back, but political solutions.
0: What really kind of, I guess, shocks me is how medical associations and institutions who claim to have these values and have these morals and have these ethics that taught those values and morals and ethics are the same ones that are failing to say anything, or hide behind the fallacy of neutrality when there's a genocide happening in real time. It's just, it's cowardly. It's disgusting. And a lot of it is, you know, my experience going and coming back is given me a lot of clarity, because I see the masks have come off and you realize that at times you're walking amongst monsters, as one of my colleagues said. But in a certain way, I'm glad I can see that now. You know where people stand.
2: It was difficult. I found I was angry a lot. There was grief, but it manifested as rage and anger because of the injustice of it all. Why is it that my children, who are half Palestinian, half Indian, why is it that my children can get the medications they need, the equipment that they need, and these other Palestinian children could not? What made my children, myself, any of us, what makes any of us special? And them condemned. It was difficult. As a rational, thinking, feeling human being, it was difficult because this is a human-made disaster. This is not some act of God, you know, a typhoon, a tsunami. No, this, and my own government was allowing this, is allowing this to happen. I had a really hard time with that. I am Palestinian. The fact that I am not in the Gaza Strip, that when my parents left during a Nakba, the great catastrophe of 1948, when their families left, they didn't end up in the Gaza Strip because 200,000 Palestinians took refuge in the Gaza Strip. I could have been one of them. My family could have been among those Palestinians. And so I could be stuck in Gaza now with my children. What is it that makes me a human being who counts, who matters? When I have a Canadian passport, but that same person, everything about me would be the same. No Canadian passport. I would no longer count if I were in Gaza. Why? My children would no longer count. That ate me up. I didn't know how to live with that.
1: In September of 2023, as part of the teaching at the Islamic University of Gaza that I do every year, there's a graduation ceremony. And so part of that graduation ceremony, I got to sit as a faculty presenter, teacher, I got to sit in the very front row of the graduation. And I remember sitting in that front row. To my left was Dr. Omar Farwana and his wife. His wife was a obstetrician gynecologist. Omar Farwana as well was a physician. In fact, was at one point the dean of the medical school there. The current dean, Dr. Anwar, had actually just taken over the medical school from Dr. Fadl Naim, who's a good friend of mine as well. And since that meeting, the president of the university, who in fact had done some training at the University of Toronto, he was sitting to my right in that graduation ceremony, and he was killed with members of the family soon after that graduation. Omar Farwana was actually one of the first physicians killed in Gaza with his wife, actually, who was also sitting close to me. Fadl Naim has had multiple sons killed. And Dr. Anwar has also had multiple family members killed, including children. So it's every single one of those people's lives has been at points destroyed by this. And that's what it's doing. It's absolutely destroying the lives of people there. Everybody there has been affected by this. I talk about a couple people, but it's everybody there has been affected. There's been entire families that have been destroyed. You know, that's what a genocide looks like. That's what's been happening in the last 1,000 days plus.
2: I did not make a difference by going. I'm hoping that speaking out will make a difference. My physical presence there as a person, as Iman, did not make a difference, but I'm hoping that the fact that I was there, the fact that I can now, there's a credibility lent to the fact that I'm a physician and that I was in Gaza, that in and of itself, speaking out about that I hope will make a difference.
3: I don't think I made much of a difference. I just feel like I learned the truth in a way. In order to truly help them, there should be open borders for medical aid, medical equipment, and medications, and even physicians. Yes, I might have affected a few lives here and there, but I don't even know if the patients I saw are still

0: medical aid, medical equipment, and medications, and even physicians. Yes, I might have affected a few lives here and there, but I don't even know if the patients I saw are still alive or not.
1: You know, sometimes we feel like we lose hope or feel hopeless or despair. The people there still have hope. You know, sometimes here we feel exhausted and tired. You know, as one of my colleagues who went there, he said, you know, they have the right to be exhausted. We don't really have that right. And yet they have so much hope as well. Like, I still remember this little child. Her name was Batul, outside of Al-Aqsa Hospital. Little kid, I don't know how old she was. She didn't speak English. She made a kite out of some sticks and I think like a torn up garbage bag. And despite being barefoot, homeless, and with bombs going around in the rubble, she and a few of her friends would run back and forth in front of the hospital with this little kite that they made. It never actually made it off the ground. It would mostly just drag behind them. But they would laugh and they would enjoy, and you could see the hope that they had. And really, my hope is one day that, you know, that kite, you know, if they're still having hope, how are we not?

0: That was Dr. Noor Amin, concluding this episode of Ideas titled Bearing Witness, Canadian Doctors in Gaza. Thank you to all of our guests.
1: My name is Mel Brecknell. I'm a physician and I specialize in emergency medicine.
2: My name is Rizwan Minhas. I am a board-certified physician in family medicine here in Canada and the States.
3: My name is Iman Lubani. I'm a pediatric emergency physician in London, Ontario.
4: My name is Noor Amin. I'm a physician here in Ontario. I practice sports and exercise medicine.
5: My name is Ben Thompson. I'm a physician working currently in the Toronto area. I do a combination of nephrology, as well as general internal medicine, as well as public health.
0: This episode was produced by Naheed Mustafa. Our web producer is Lisa Ayuso. Technical production, Danielle Duval. The senior producer is Nikola Lukšić. Greg Kelly is the executive producer of Ideas. And I'm Nala Ayed.

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2: This is World Report. Good morning, I'm Angie Seth. New York Mayor Zoran Mamdani is condemning the U.S. Immigration and Customs Enforcement Agency. His demands come after ICE agents shot a man in the Bronx yesterday. They fired on him in a vehicle with his five-year-old son in the back seat. Chris Reyes is in New York following those developments. So, Chris, tell us more about what happened.
3: So, Angie, this happened at about 4 p.m. yesterday in a residential neighborhood in the Bronx. And according to NYPD, men in construction vests and masks pulled up to a car while it was parking, guns drawn, and fired multiple shots. Inside that car was a 28-year-old man and a 5-year-old child. The man was grazed and taken to hospital. The child is safe with a relative with no injuries. Two ICE agents were also injured and taken to hospital. Here's one witness describing what she saw.
4: All of a sudden, I hear pop, pop, pop, pop, pop. And I'm like, oh, my God. And then everybody started running. We ran back around Broadway, and we all hid in the shops.
3: The initial claim from the Department of Homeland Security is that this 28-year-old man from the Dominican Republic has ties to a gang there. And the man's lawyer has denied this, Angie, and those claims were not mentioned by the U.S. Justice Department confirming this operation.
2: So the mayor has been talking about this and has said that he's had a conversation with President Trump. What came out of that?
3: That's right. So Mayor Zoran Mamdani was also on site after the shooting. He was angry and outraged. He said there's no explanation for this kind of enforcement where you have unidentified masked men approaching New Yorkers with guns drawn. He said he was on the phone with President Donald Trump for hours negotiating for the man's release, but it didn't work. Mamdani has long called for ICE to be abolished. Here's what he said.
5: Today's shooting is only further devastating confirmation of what we have long known, which is that ICE operates with impunity, that they sow chaos and terror across our country, that they have killed far more of our neighbors than they could ever have claimed to save.
3: New York City is a sanctuary city, meaning that it doesn't cooperate with ICE. Mamdani is calling on Trump to withdraw all ICE agents from the city.
2: Chris, thank you for this.
3: Thanks, Angie.
2: That's the CBC's Chris Reyes reporting from New York. Meanwhile, the Pentagon is confirming what U.S. Defense Secretary Pete Hegseth suggested earlier this week. The execution of Fort Hood mass shooter Nidal Hassan will be live streamed. Hassan was convicted of killing 13 people in a 2009 shooting at a Texas military base. He was sentenced to death by firing squad, something the U.S. military has not done since 1945. Eugene Fidel is an American lawyer and military expert.
6: Today, with very rare exceptions, countries don't have executions in public. I've done a little research. North Korea does public executions. Iran does public executions. This is not company that we want to be in.
2: Legal experts say the broadcast could violate army regulations restricting witnesses to capital punishment. Well, Hamilton's Stelco steel plant is issuing layoff notices to some of its workers. The U.S. company that owns it is shrinking its Canadian workforce. And now some are calling for the federal government to nationalize the steelmaker. As Lisa Shing reports, it's an option that comes with some risk.
7: A lot of anxiety.
8: Layoffs have started at Stelco Steel in Hamilton, Ontario. Jordan Williams got his notice a couple of days ago.
7: I have two young children, a 6-year-old daughter and a 7-year-old son, so obviously this is a big shock to my family as well.
8: The U.S. owner, Cleveland Cliffs, plans to cut up to 500 workers, blaming U.S. tariffs. Ottawa says the company is breaking promises made when it bought Stelco 2 years ago. Industry Minister Melanie Joly gave Cleveland Cliffs 5 business days to submit a plan to keep the jobs or face legal action, including possibly a court order to divest, and that could mean nationalizing Stelco. Prime Minister Mark Carney.
9: They have a few days left to respond to the Minister of Industry's letter. We'll await that response and take appropriate action afterwards.
8: That action to NDP House Leader Don Davies should include looking at bringing the company under national control.
10: It should be considered. We certainly have put a lot of money into it. The steel industry is critical to Canada's national security. There's a lot of jobs at stake.
8: There are pitfalls, says Nicholas Lamp, an associate law professor at Queen's University. Ottawa could be on the hook.
11: The risks are huge, and we obviously have to be very careful with

0: taxpayer money.
1: Opposition leader Pierre Poilievre.
2: We've seen government-run industry always destroys the working class.
1: But with an ongoing trade war, Lapp says nationalizing is an option the government must consider. Lisa Sheng, CBC News, Toronto.
3: Canada Post is urging Albertans to send in their special referendum ballot by the end of today. If they don't, their vote may not make it in time to be counted. Elections Alberta says more than half of the special ballots are still outstanding. Shane Desjardins has more.
4: Another referendum ballot to help determine Alberta's future. On it, 10 questions, one asking if the province should seriously consider starting the conversation to separate from Canada.
5: I'm dropping it off for my wife. She's actually leaving the country soon. This just makes it easier.
4: So John Sasso is just in the nick of time. Canada Post is strongly recommending people mail their special ballots by today. Even though the referendum is more than a week away, Elections Alberta needs the mail-in votes by the 16th. To be counted.
6: Every vote matters.
4: And of the roughly 650,000 special ballots that have gone out, spokesperson Michelle Gurney says under half have been returned.
6: There's a very small percentage, about 1.2% of all those that have come back, close to 3,000, where there have been some issues.
4: Missing photocopies of IDs, signatures, or proper dates, for example.
6: They will be following up with people all of next week.
4: Making fixes through email, she says, hopefully expedite the process. Lisa Young is a political science prof at the University of Calgary.
7: The message has gotten out that the experience on referendum day might be challenging, and so people are trying to get out ahead of that.
4: Like Kathy Ogle.
8: Didn't want to wait in line. I think I did it right. I didn't hear I didn't, so it must have gone okay.
4: Elections Alberta says you can check online if it's been received or at your polling station. If not, you can vote in person. Chien Desjardins, CBC News, Calgary.
3: Flu outbreaks are hitting parts of the United States, the UK and Japan hard, even forcing some school closures. With cases ticking up at home, many Canadians are wondering if they should roll up their sleeves earlier than usual. Christine Breyer tells us what experts are advising ahead of the holiday long weekend.
9: Data from the Public Health Agency of Canada shows flu season may be kicking off earlier than usual. While Alberta's already seen its first death, parts of Ontario, PEI, and BC are reporting higher activity.
10: We're starting to see more influenza, particularly in children.
9: Dr. Bonnie Henry is BC's health officer. She says everyone who's eligible should roll up their sleeve.
10: So even if you've previously been immunized for influenza, for COVID, we encourage everybody to get the updated vaccine.
9: As for whether this year's flu vaccine is a good match,
11: so far, so good.
9: Dr. Brian Ward researches viruses at McGill University. He says H1N1 viruses are currently dominating in Canada. This season's vaccine is built to target them, but they can mutate.
11: But it's way too early to say whether that's going to happen or not.
12: Especially with the early peak, with the long weekend coming up, with Thanksgiving coming up.
9: Joseph Parham is a family doctor in Toronto. He says a lot of younger, healthier people are showing up in his office sick with flu, as most provinces are currently vaccinating older Canadians and other high-risk groups.
12: I told my parents, get the flu shot as soon as possible.
9: Flu shots for the general public typically start in late October. In Quebec, many will have to pay out of pocket for them. In the meantime, standard precautions like hand washing, physical distancing, and staying home when sick can help stop the spread and keep loved ones safe. Christine Birak, CBC News, Toronto.
3: Well, the winner of the 2026 Nobel Peace Prize is Nevanatham Pillay.
13: If you clap a little bit more, I may share this prize with Trump.
3: Navi Pillay was born in South Africa under apartheid to Indian Tamil parents. In 1995, she became the first non-white judge to serve in her country's high court. She went on to become the UN High Commissioner for Human Rights and a judge at the International Criminal Court. The Nobel Committee says Pillay has been an important part of all major international court cases in our time.
14: At a time of existential challenges, including more wars and conflicts than the world have seen in a long time, international law is no longer just a supplement to peace and security. It is an absolute necessity.
3: Last September, Pillay oversaw the publishing of a UN report that concluded Israel had committed acts of genocide in Gaza, a report Israel calls scandalous. Well, that's the latest national and international news from World Report. For CBC News, I'm Angie Seff.
0: 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I'm Jamie Poisson, and you are listening to Front Burner, CBC's daily news podcast on CBC Radio 1 and Sirius XM. 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

0: Right now, former Brazilian President Jair Bolsonaro is serving 27 years under house arrest. And on Sunday, his son, Flavio, won the first round of that country's presidential elections. Jair's wife and two more of his children were also voted into office. It is a stunning political turnaround, in part because the man who could be toppled by the return of the Bolsonaros is a towering figure of leftist Latin American politics, Lula da Silva. Under Lula's leadership, tens of millions of Brazilians have been lifted out of poverty, and he's currently serving his third term as president. And yet, at 80 years old, Lula is fighting for his political life against the son of the man who spent years working to undermine his political legacy. A runoff election is 3 weeks away. These early results in Brazil mirror a right-wing surge across the region, one that aligns with Donald Trump's so-called Donroe Doctrine, where America has free rein to influence, coerce, and pick favorites to further U.S. interests. We're joined today by Brian Winter, author of several books on Latin America, editor-in-chief of America's Quarterly, and vice president of policy at the Council of the Americas. Brian has been writing about Latin American politics for the better part of the last 25 years. Brian, it is such a pleasure to have you on Front Burner. Thank you so much for coming on.
1: Thanks for having me.
0: So let's start with what happened at the beginning of the week on Sunday. Flavio Bolsonaro, Jair Bolsonaro's eldest son, finished first in the presidential election with just over 47% of the vote.
2: What I have to say is that Lula is fighting for power. He has already contested 7 presidential elections. He is concerned about power. I'm concerned about Brazil's future. I'm fighting for Brazil.
0: Ahead of Lula, who took about 45%.
3: It's time to show the true picture of Brazil, because today is the Brazil we want.
0: And because, as I understand it, no one reached the majority threshold, that sends the two of them into a runoff in a few weeks' time. This was the narrowest first-round gap in a Brazilian presidential election since the country's return to democracy. Just walk me through a little bit more what happened on that day.
1: So while it's true that Flavio Bolsonaro only won by 2 percentage points, the math greatly favors him as this moves toward a second round on October 25th, basically because the other 8% or so of votes that went to other candidates, all of those other candidates are right of center. And so the bets being made in Brazil right now are that Flavio Bolsonaro will be the next president of Brazil, barring some sort of massive, unexpected comeback by Lula in this second round.
0: What is the feeling in Brazil right now? Was this an outcome that people expected?
1: Surprise. And, you know, as an American who has followed Brazil for the better part of 20 years now, there are so many, frankly, bizarre parallels between what happened in the United States in 2024 with the return of Donald Trump and what we're seeing play out right now in Brazil. Just as the Trumps came back, despite January 6th,

0: tactics, despite what many saw as a bad response to the COVID pandemic. Brazil had, they didn't have January 6th, they had January 8th, and it happened 2 years and 2 days later. And the Brazilian version, it was not just an invasion of the Congress, it was the Congress, the presidential palace, and the Supreme Court.
1: Violent rioters battling with police, firing tear gas in the air as they vandalized government offices, all claiming Bolsonaro didn't really lose the election.
2: They burned furniture, destroyed valuable artwork, and caused millions of dollars in damages.
0: But despite all these things, voters have either time has passed or they have decided that Lula was worse. And so now the Bolsonaros are poised to come back in the same way that, that Donald Trump did, probably more powerful than before.
3: I want to talk to you more about the Bolsonaros in a little bit, but just Lula. Lula is this towering figure in Brazilian and Latin American politics. He and his party have occupied the presidency for roughly two decades of the last 26 years. The government can point to substantial improvements in things like poverty, unemployment, food insecurity. And yet, his party has now been routed by a movement whose figurehead sits in house arrest, as you were just saying, for trying to overthrow the Brazilian government. And just how is it that those achievements are failing to translate into a durable political coalition?
0: But yes, as you say, Lula, a towering figure, not just in Brazil, but throughout the global South. This is a leader who has been a luminary of the left for almost 40 years now, since he ran for president the first time back in 1989.
4: He's a staunch proponent of indigenous and women's rights, environmental protection, and multilateralism. The former metal union leader, who was born in abject poverty, was once described by U.S. President Barack Obama as the world's most popular president.
0: But that is part of the problem, is the fact that he has been center stage for so long. He's now 80 years old. But it's not just a function of age here. I mean, look, the comparisons with Joe Biden, again, are inevitable. Lula has made them himself during the campaign, stressing that he is, you know, still vigorous and that he has avoided

0: boxing and working out in the gym in an effort to prove that he still had this vigor. But I don't think the problem that Lula faced was so much a function of age. It was more that he had been at the center of Brazilian politics since the 1980s. And yes, it's true that his first two terms as president during the 2000s, when he was president from 2003 to 2010, that was a period of incredible progress for Brazil, where you saw some 35 million people in a country of about 200 million who came out of poverty and into the middle class. But, you know, he has not been able to repeat that kind of success during his third term, starting when he won the 2022 election, in large part because the global context was not the same. Those years during the 2000s were marked by very high demand for Brazil's commodities like iron ore, beef, and soy, largely from China. This time around, the economy's been okay. Unemployment has been at record lows. Inflation is also relatively low by Brazilian standards at about 4%. But, you know, Lula himself raised those expectations when he beat Jair Bolsonaro back in 2022. He said, what we want is a Brazil where everyone can eat picanha. Picanha, of course, is that wonderful Brazilian cut of beef. And in practice, over the last 4 years, while, again, things were fine, but it was not a return to the kind of heady progress that Lula oversaw during his first two terms. And so what we're seeing from Brazil is an election that has been dominated by talk of affordability, again, a parallel with the United States, and this feeling that we see from Brazilians in polls that they just don't feel like they're getting ahead. And so that's part of the reason that people are open now to the possibility of a return by the Bolsonaros.
1: And just say more for me, how the Bolsonaros, because there's like four members of the family who are elected in other offices across the country, right? How did they seize on this moment? How did the right generally seize on this moment? What have they been doing to gain, you know, traction and momentum?
0: Well, it is a sprawling family, as you mentioned. Jair Bolsonaro, who was president from 2019 to 2022, he was imprisoned last year on charges that he tried to overturn the 2022 election, which he lost. Now he's under house arrest, in part because of health reasons. Then you have the oldest son, Flavio, a senator who has been the presidential candidate now on the verge of winning.
2: Who stands for free market economics, conservative family values, and closer ties to Washington.
0: And there is also Jair's wife, the former first lady, Flavio's stepmother, who is younger than Flavio is by 1 year, who is an important figure in her own right, very popular amongst the growing evangelical Christian community in Brazil, and two other politically active brothers. And I think the best explanation I can provide for why they are now on the verge of this comeback is, one, the passage of time. You know, some of the family's sins, so to speak, during the first term have now kind of passed into memory amongst most Brazilians. And but the other really important point is this is a younger generation, and Flavio has been able to present himself as more moderate than his father. He's also younger. I mean, look, he is a 45-year-old senator. And that makes him 35 years younger than Lula. And this generational difference has also played out in this campaign. We've seen it in some of the polling numbers where, you know, people are eager for change. And they think that Flavio is different enough from the dad that people are at least willing to give him a chance.
1: Broaden this out a little bit with you. You know, for a generation, really, political commentators touted a so-called pink tide across the Americas, a reference to a period in which, like, left-wing leaders won power across Latin America,

0: leaders hostile to American power, the Chavez program in Venezuela, Lula, as we've been talking about in Brazil, Morales in Bolivia, Petro in Colombia, Chile. In the last few years, there does seem to have been an incredible lurch rightward, right? The introduction of much more Trump-friendly and allied leaders everywhere from Argentina to El Salvador, Colombia, Chile, Bolivia. And then, of course, the American operation in Venezuela that removed an adversary in Maduro, and there's now a far friendlier government in place there. But what explains this realignment to you across Latin America?
1: But let's put some numbers on it. Of the last 16 presidential elections in Latin America that were Democratic, right or center-right candidates have won 13 of them. So this really is a significant conservative shift, similar, as you note, to what we saw in Latin America during the 2000s, when it was left of center leaders that took office. And it's interesting, you know, these are leaders that are often aligned with President Trump. Some have even called it an orange wave with a, you know, reference to President
0: his
1: Trump's
0: tan, I guess.
1: Maybe his tan, maybe his hair.
0: Yeah.
1: But oftentimes, if you look into the polling data, President Trump is not popular in these countries. What people are really voting for, above all, is a tougher approach against organized crime. That is the number one issue for voters, according to polls, in almost every country in the region right now, from Mexico down through Colombia, Costa Rica, into Chile, and yes, Brazil. And it's true that organized crime is not a new issue in Latin America, but it has in some respects grown worse over the last 10 years or so. And the Bolsonaro family is just one of these groups that has promised a tougher approach to this. I'd say quickly two other factors. One has been the growth of evangelical Christian communities in several countries, not all, but this trend has been particularly pronounced in Brazil, where 7% of the population

0: right. But in practice, that's what we've seen. Conservative governments that have been elected, that are aligned with President Trump, even if people don't necessarily love him, but especially on security, because that's the issue that, people really want to see addressed in their lives.
1: I was wondering if you could tell me more about the evangelical Christian stuff, right? So in Brazil, the role of faith in the church is really this cornerstone of life. In the 1970s, Brazil was more than 90% Catholic, but when last measured in 2022, that number had gone down to 56%. And as you explained, there's like this meteoric rise of evangelical Christianity in the country. Even in this election, Bolsonaro appeared to handedly win the more evangelical districts, while Lula won the districts where less than 15% of the population was evangelical. Say more for me about the Catholic and evangelical divide and how this has come to inform or change the politics of the country.
0: Well, it's one of the biggest divides in Brazilian politics. As you know, you cannot understand the rise of the Bolsonaros without understanding what's been happening in the evangelical Christian community over the last 10, 20, 30 years. These are churches, mega churches, that are very similar to what we have in the United States. I'm originally from Dallas, Texas, or the home of evangelical Christianity, if you will, in the United States. And so a lot of what's been happening in Brazil is very familiar to me. I want to pause here and just say that, you know, for the first half of my career as a American journalist and now analyst following Brazil, I was not always seeing these parallels between our countries. And in fact, I resisted them somewhat. Brazil, a big, complex nation, 4,000 miles away from the United States. There's no natural reason to believe that these countries would be on such parallel tracks in their politics. But it has been almost eerie over the last 10 years how, you know, Brazil almost feels like the same story, but on a 2-year delay with just a few differences. And I, you know, the reason for that, or one of the reasons for that, has been this religious story and also the very real links that exist between some of these mega churches in places like Texas or Iowa and churches in Brazil, where evangelical pastors have been very explicit about telling their flocks who they think that they should vote for. It has also led to the rise of similar kind of what we call here in the States, the culture wars, issues like abortion and so-called gender ideology that have made their way to the forefront. Issues that when I started my career in Brazil in the 2000s didn't appear to be on their radar. So, you know, that has clearly been a major source of strength for the Bolsonaros. Lula has tried to reach out to the evangelicals, but he, you know, he's a talented enough politician to know that that's a community that he needs to reach. But again, whether it's a function of age or kind of his own spirituality, he has not been able to speak in a way that those communities have found convincing.
1: Earlier this year, Germany's state broadcaster published some reporting that alleged that the CIA brought evangelicals to Latin America and that the CIA sent conservative Pentecostal churches to counter Catholic trends it considered communist. I wonder what you make of that theory. And on the ground, is there a sense that the proliferation of the evangelical church has been organic?
0: I cannot speak to how or why the evangelical churches first began to arrive in Brazil, but I think that their success, you know, and this is an issue where I'm not personally a religious person, but it's something that I've tried to study in order to understand today's Brazil. One story has been the well-documented troubles of the Catholic Church globally over the last 20 years or so. Those have had certainly consequences in Brazil, which even now today has the world's largest population of Roman Catholics by population.
1: That was part of my conversation with Brian Winter, longtime reporter and analyst of Latin American politics and editor-in-chief of America's Quarterly. If you want to listen to the full episode, you can find Front.

0: 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I'm Jamie Poisson. 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
1: Friday morning, I'm Stephen Quinn. Coming up on the early edition, Ottawa is promising lower grocery prices, but will the new strategy bring your food bills down? Rosa Marcatelli from CBC's Marketplace will join us with what experts have to say about that and what families are doing while they wait for change. That's coming your way right after the CBC Local News.
2: Good morning. It's 14 degrees and mainly cloudy in Vancouver. I'm Robert Zimmerman at the top of the news. Richmond held its all-candidates council debate last night. 55 people are running for office. That's more than double the number of contenders on the ballot in the last municipal election. Stephen Chua has more.
3: Affordable homes now.
4: City council candidates had a shot at addressing cost of living concerns at a debate organized by the Richmond Poverty Reduction Coalition Thursday night. Incumbent councillor Laura Gillanders with Right Richmond says the affordable housing model has to change.
5: We need to move away from requiring the private sector to deliver this and have it city run.
4: While Vincent Lee with the Richmond Citizens Association touched on a controversial transitional home for unhoused residents.
6: RCA would support a continued approach and a continued strengthening of all of these programs offered at Astor Place.
4: Nearly 30 of Richmond's 55 council candidates attended the debate. Most local parties were there, though two, the Richmond Conservatives and Advance Richmond, were not. Stephen Chua, CBC News, Richmond.
2: The BC Conservatives have removed their candidate in the Victoria Beacon Hill riding because of controversial online posts. Joachim Agu made negative posts about pro-Palestinian protesters as well as the Pakistani community. Conservative leader Lorne Dirksen says there is no excuse for those posts. Meanwhile, the Conservatives are promising to cut provincial income taxes. Dirksen says the province's basic personal exemption would go up from $13,000 to $32,000. Says that would save each taxpayer $1,000 a year. The NDP is promising to freeze vehicle insurance rates for 3 years if the party wins this month's election. Leader David Eby says ICBC is in good financial position to make the pledge. Eby says the Conservatives plan to change the no-fault insurance system with a hybrid model would more than double rates. In other news, police are investigating a targeted shooting near the U.S. border last night. It happened just before 7 o'clock at a residential complex in the 100 block of 175 A Street in South Surrey. Two suspects described as men wearing dark clothing reportedly fled on foot. Police say no one was injured and it does not appear to be extortion related. Well, despite decades of warnings, the RCMP say BC drivers are still struggling to put down their phones and buckle up. During last month's September safety blitz, officers issued more than twice the tickets than the year before. Tom Popick has more.
7: It's a very concerning trend.
8: Sergeant Michael McLaughlin with the BC RCMP Highway Patrol says officers issued nearly 1,600 tickets for cell phone use and over 800 for seatbelt violations across the province.
7: Believe it or not, the most common excuse we get is I always wear my seatbelt, and it's one of those mystifying conversations that you have over and over again.
8: McLaughlin says drivers in the central region of the province, Merritt, Kelowna, Kamloops, Clearwater, are the worst offenders.
7: People on their phones are acting like addicts. Like they can't put them down. So if you are one of those people, recognize it and take the phone out of your hands. Literally, put it out of reach.
8: Fines start at $167 for seatbelts and $368 for electronic devices. And both offenses add points to your record.
7: Pretty soon you're paying high-risk driver premiums, or you could lose your license altogether.
8: A price that could drive anyone to distraction. Tom Popick, CBC News, Kelowna.
2: Conservationists in the Comox Valley are keeping a close eye on regional water systems. Low stream flows in the Puntledge River prompted the regional district to bump its water restrictions back to stage 3. And BC Hydro says water inflows at the Comox Lake Reservoir are the lowest they've been in 64 years. Caitlin Perchowski with Project Watershed says water temperatures have dropped, which is good for salmon, but low stream flows could be an issue.
9: We do usually need like a pulse of rainy weather that increases the flows and sort of acts as that prompt for the salmon to start really

0: moving into the streams.
1: Environment Canada says two small weather systems are expected to move through the region. And North Shore Rescue is urging hikers to steer clear of artificial intelligence when it comes to planning their adventures. Their warning comes after crews rescued a teenager last week who used an AI chatbot. Bisma Mughal has more.
2: 16-year-old Bryce Vincent Gowriluk found himself stuck while climbing the Widowmaker at Crown Mountain in BC last week. He says he was thorough with his research before the climb.
3: I cross-referenced the route with Google Maps. Then I asked AI for some help forming the plan, but it didn't involve directions. I made that mistake. That was just human error.
2: Still, Paul Markey, a volunteer search manager with North Shore Rescue, says there are some things to keep in mind when it comes to trips like these.
4: There are many mapping applications that you can have on your cell phone. There are courses that you can take. Not blindly following a suggested route by artificial intelligence is probably a good next step.
2: He also advises against traveling solo, as it makes decision-making in extreme situations like these even more challenging. Bisma Mughal, CBC News, Vancouver.
1: It's 5:36, and that's the CBC News.
5: Maybe the mountain was called the Widowmaker was a clue. I don't know. Is that just me?
1: It could be you.
5: Could be?
1: Could be you.
5: Okay.
1: We're going to have to ask Gemini about that.
5: Thank you, Robert.
1: You're welcome.
5: Gemini will never steer you wrong. It'll send you to exactly the wrong place. Robert Zimmerman in the CBC Vancouver newsroom, and a very good Friday morning to you. Happy Friday, everybody. It is the 9th of October. I'm Stephen Quinn, and this is the early edition on CBC Radio 1. Thank you so much for being along with us. Oh, boy, jam-packed show today. Let me tell you, kicking things off in this half hour with the tale of six families given $100 each to try to buy groceries for a week. Could you do that?
6: Oh, that could.
5: On $100? That's a really good question.

0: That's a great question. Not well is the answer. We're going to find out, though, what is driving up those grocery prices and how people are dealing with it. And once again, U.S. President Donald Trump overlooked for the Nobel Peace Prize in favor of someone who deserved it. We're going to hear about that coming up in just a moment as well. Right now, Amy Bell is here, and she can stretch a dollar if anybody can.
1: Not true.
0: Me neither. Me neither. So, but we're going to, I want to solicit people's grocery shopping tips later on about the things they do to try to save money. I'm a loss leader enthusiast myself.
1: Okay.
0: I just go for whatever the loss leader is.
1: Okay.
0: I don't care really what it is. I'll just buy it and then put it away.
1: Okay.
0: Unless it's perishable. Unless it's chicken. All right.
1: Rules to live by, unless it's chicken.
0: How are we starting things out?
1: Pretty good, actually. No reports of any stalls or collisions, so that is great news. And it is still very light volume for all the major routes. I suspect it'll be a bit lighter this morning because it's the Friday before a long weekend, so many people might be taking today off. One clue of that is it's busy already at the ferries with a 2 sailing wait to Wasson to Swords Bay and a 1 sailing wait to Wasson to Duke Point. Keep in mind the Main Street off-ramp closed until December off the Georgia Viaduct, so that does cause some extra volume right at the tail end of the viaduct heading on to Pryor. We also have work being done near Highway 1 and 232nd. As for today's weather, it is wet right now, but promise you, things will dry up and we'll actually get into some sunshine by this afternoon. High around 15, we'll drop down to 9 overnight. Clouds and some showers to start tomorrow, but then we get back into the sunshine with the high of 16 and looking great and sunny for Sunday and the holiday Monday. I'll have another look, though, coming up in about 10 minutes.
0: Amy, thank you so much. And Lawrence has just handed me some news just in. We are going to talk about this throughout the program today. Stats Canada, these are the jobs numbers that we have just been waiting for. And Stats Canada says the economy shed 68,000 jobs in September. And that marks the second straight month of falling employment levels across the country. The unemployment rate has ticked up to 6.5%. We are going to have much more on this throughout the program. A lot of people anticipating this jobs report in the wake of tariffs from the United States and the impact they're having on employment right now. Not good news, obviously. 68,000 jobs lost in September, and that's on top of, well, it's the second straight month of falling employment. So that conversation throughout the program as well. Twenty minutes before 6 o'clock on the early edition on CBC Radio 1, well, former UN High Commissioner for Human Rights, Navi Pillay, has won this year's Nobel Peace Prize. Now, the selection committee said she was being recognized for her lifelong commitment to promote peace and international law. She began her career as an anti-apartheid lawyer and judge in her native South Africa, and most recently, she chaired the inquiry that concluded that Israel is committing genocide against Palestinians in Gaza. Well, here is some of her reaction when the news broke that she was this year's recipient of the Nobel Peace Prize.
2: So one of the main reactions to that support is paying tribute to me for my courage. And you can imagine how surprised I was. Why would you need courage to speak the truth? You interpret the law, you look at all the facts, so it's an impartial decision-making. So right now I'm still involved as ad hoc judge in the case brought by the Gambia against Myanmar. So everybody says, when are you going to stop? When are you going to stop? I just turned 85 last month here. I can't obviously stop my work in support of the Nuremberg Transcript Academy because of the people we meet here. But really, thank you so much. You know, I hope this is not a joke then.
0: Jessica Neuwirth is the director of the Human Rights Program at Roosevelt House at Hunter College and founded the Frontline Women's Fund with Navi Pillay. She spoke with the CBC's Linda Ward on why Pillay is so deserving of the Peace Prize.
3: You can see she has a great sense of humor, but that's really the least of it. She's just brilliant, and she's so committed to human rights. I've known her for decades. I met her in 1984. We've actually founded several organizations together. I worked with her in the UN, the Rwanda Tribunal, and she's just someone who you can see from what she just said. She just truly cares about everyone, everywhere. And There's

0: absolutely nothing controversial about her or her getting this prize. She speaks truth to power, and she just does it with eloquence and brilliance. She's a brilliant lawyer.
1: You know, it talked about her getting this prize and, you know, the importance of that and sending a message about how important these institutions, the International Criminal Court, the International Court of Justice, are in the current climate and the many conflicts that are going on around the world. You talked about, you know, that there's no controversy surrounding this decision, but, you know, the ICC, we know, has been criticized, but also respected from others for issuing arrest warrants for Vladimir Putin. Benjamin Netanyahu, Navi Pillay, was chair of the United Nations Commission of Inquiry on the Occupied Palestinian Territory that did conclude last year that Israel has committed genocide in Gaza. There's likely going to be people who will have something to say about this. We know this is a polarizing choice in the best of times. What do you say to people who might take issue with this decision?
0: I would say just look at Navi Pillay, who she is, what's her history. She started fighting apartheid in South Africa. She was on the first panel to find genocide in Rwanda. Now she's looking at genocide in Myanmar. So this is not selective in any way. She's the most impartial judge there could possibly be. And I think she just said it too. She just looks at the facts. And so I think that she has a certain kind of credibility that's really pretty impossible to challenge. She's not someone who picks on any country or any group of people. She's just for human rights for everyone everywhere. And I think that's come through in her lifetime of work.
2: That is Jessica Neuwirth, the director of the Human Rights Program at Roosevelt House at Hunter College, and human rights lawyer Navi Pillay is this year's winner of the Nobel Peace Prize. It's 15 minutes before 6 o'clock on the early edition.

0: Well, it is no secret that Canadians are still feeling a sticker shock at the grocery store, and CBC's Marketplace is digging into foods that are likely on your shopping list and revealing why they are costing us so much more and what some shoppers are doing about it. And new Marketplace host Rosa Marcatelli joins us. Good morning to you, Rosa.
1: Good morning.
0: And welcome to Marketplace, by the way.
1: Thank you.
0: I'm very glad to have you here. Now, you gave six Canadian families an assignment. What was it exactly?
1: We sure did. We're calling it the $100 Challenge. Can $100 cover a week's worth of groceries? We sent six families with six grocery lists to discount supermarkets, No Frills, Food Basics, and Freshco, to see how far that money stretches. Personal trainer Alex Martin says keeping healthy food on the table for his young family of four means he has to sacrifice other things.
2: What I think of grocery prices these days, as they keep going up, my monthly grocery bill's starting to look more like my monthly mortgage.
1: So, Stephen, guess what? That $100 was not enough for Alex and his family. He spent $175. A small pack of chicken breast alone was almost $23, and there was nothing fancy in his cart.
0: Well, okay. And so how did the others do?
1: New mom Connie Tong took part as well. She spent $150. She's on maternity leave right now and says what's on sale determines what her family eats these days.
3: We buy stuff on sale and then try to meal plan from what's on sale, as opposed to the opposite where, you know, if there's something that we want to eat, we would buy the groceries.
1: Some of our shoppers felt like they had to pass on items they wanted because they were just too expensive. A mom of four told us she sometimes skips dinner to make sure her kids have enough to eat.
0: Oh, boy. And that's, you know, it's sad to hear that, but it is a struggle a lot of people are actually facing. And so what did you discover about what is causing these high prices?
1: Yeah, so one of the experts we spoke with describes it as the perfect storm. You know, tariffs, immigration policies, extreme weather, even a diet fad are to blame. Overall, economist Jim Stanford says families are feeling the squeeze for two reasons.
4: Number one, the rate of inflation for food has been faster over the last couple of years than the overall rate of inflation. But number two, obviously, you have to eat. So it is an essential purchase for all families, and they feel squeezed, you know, when they go and see how expensive the food is and how their income hasn't kept up necessarily.
1: We wanted to break it down. So we looked at the food in our family's shopping carts to understand the specifics of what's driving the increases.
0: Okay, and what did you find?
1: Let's start with beef. Ground beef is usually the cheaper option, right? Mm-hmm. Well, it turns out that it jumped in price by 22% this year at its peak.
0: I have noticed, yes.
1: I notice it as well. Every time I'm looking through the meat counter, I'm thinking, oh my goodness.
0: Yeah.
1: That's compared to last year. For some insight, we brought this to Stanford, who's the economist, and agriculture professor Mike Von Masso. Both say droughts across Western provinces are part of this. Here's Von Masso, and then you'll hear from Stanford.
5: We saw a historically low cow herd. It was lower than it had been in almost 40 years. So if you have a smaller cow herd, you have fewer calves. Fewer calves, you have less beef.
4: Unfortunately, those droughts were not a one-off event. And yeah. This, again, is another sign of how climate change is going to affect our food bill. We will see more and more of those droughts.
0: Okay, so that's beef. What about chicken?
1: Turns out they're connected. Stanford says those high beef prices pushed shoppers towards a cheaper protein option, being chicken. But chicken breast also cost us more, about 9% more at its peak compared to last year. Experts point to a temporary shortage of supply, small part of that caused by the avian flu, a larger part by a diet fad that increased demand.
5: And that's all been compounded by the fad around protein. Everyone's saying, I need to eat more protein. So protein prices are going up partly because of scarcity and partly because people are just conscious of eating more protein.
0: Okay, and so what else stood out?
1: This one blew my mind. Tomatoes. At their peak in May, don't know if you noticed, Stephen, tomatoes were costing us 45% more compared to the year before. Von Masso points to U.S. trade policy and, again, drought.
5: Donald Trump put large tariffs on Mexican tomatoes into the U.S., so they planted fewer tomatoes. And so they started with a lower base and then had very dry weather. That sort of was kind of a double whammy.
1: Economist Stanford adds to that. He points to U.S. immigration policies.
4: So Donald Trump came to power promising many things, of course, and one of them was to kick a whole bunch of migrants out of the United States. Well, guess who picks all those tomatoes and cucumbers and other produce?
0: And that makes sense as well. It's interesting how much of this has to do with what's happening in the United States right now. But what about the grocery stores themselves? Because we often see them cast as the villain in this.
1: Yeah, that's a good point. They have been in the spotlight. Stanford says those grocery store companies aren't hurting as much as some of their customers, saying they continue to make healthy profits despite challenging times for food producers and Canadians. We put that to the Retail Council of Canada, and it represents a majority of the big grocers in this country. It tells us grocers earn 2 to 4 cents on every dollar of food that they sell, and any growth in profit, it tells us, comes from non-food sales. We also asked the companies that we sent our shoppers to, the stores, what is their profit margin? They did not answer, but they did tell us, two of them anyway, No Frills and Food Basics, that outside factors are adding to the high prices, things that are out of their control. Freshco did not respond to our questions.
0: Okay, and so any idea when we're going to see any relief here?
1: Yeah, the million-dollar question, right? So there was one encouraging sign in August. For the first time in about a year and a half, grocery prices did not rise faster than general inflation. The numbers for September will be released in less than 2 weeks, so we'll see if that continues. But of course, Stephen, families are still feeling the impact of years of increases. Yeah. In January, Ottawa introduced what they call the Canada Groceries and Essentials Benefit. It's basically a credit, and that's for Canadians whose incomes fall under a specific amount, not for everyone. In June, they announced another program, National Food Security Strategy. It aims to increase competition in the grocery industry and grow local food production and processing. Both experts we spoke with like the plan. Both say it will not bring prices down. Here's Stanford.
4: Stabilizing food prices and then making sure that Canadians have enough income to afford food is a better goal.
1: We caught up with the Minister of Agriculture, Heath MacDonald, to ask, when will Canadians see prices drop?
6: So what we need to do as a country is start building out for the future and making sure that when we are faced with these challenges, that we can handle it a lot better than we have in the past. It's an overall plan. This isn't going to happen overnight.
1: And there is the answer to your question, Stephen. This is not going to happen overnight. So clearly an issue we'll be keeping an eye on for a while.
0: All right. Rosa, thank you so much. I'm going to put this to listeners, they try to keep grocery prices down and, how far they could make it on $100, which is probably not more than a few days.
1: Yeah, a lot of people told us that. And, another part of the Marketplace story, which airs tonight, is the extreme ways people are going to try to save on food. So you'll want to tune into that as well.
0: All right. Rosa, thank you so much.
1: Thanks for the time.
0: That is Rosa Marcatelli with our Marketplace team. And you can tune into Marketplace tonight, 8 p.m. on CBC Television, on YouTube, and on CBC Gem as well. And yes, do send us a text and let us know how you are trying to manage your grocery budgets. Do you have any tips or tricks that you'd like to pass along on how you try to save money? Our text number, 236-330-2623. You can text us right now, 236-330-2623. How are you trying to save money when it comes to grocery shopping? Would love to hear what you're trying to do. Now, it is 7 minutes before 6 o'clock on the early edition. Amy's back with traffic and weather.
7: Thankfully, not too much has changed. Everything else, everything is moving along quite smoothly this morning. Counterflow lane in at the Alex Fraser. Just a little slowdown as you're approaching Nordell up Highway 91. But everything else really in great shape, except for the roads themselves. They are slick. We've had quite a bit of heavier rain this morning. Beginning to taper off, though, later on. At the BC Ferries, it is a busy one with a 2 sailing wait to Wasson, 2 Swartz Bay, a 1 sailing wait to Wasson. At Duke Point, it'll be a busy travel day ahead of the Thanksgiving long weekend, and we will continue to see the rain this morning, but later on we'll brighten right up. I'd say around lunchtime, maybe even slightly before that, we'll get into a mix of sun and cloud. It will be windy though, high of 15. We'll drop down to 9 overnight, and then we'll start off with clouds and some showers tomorrow, and then brighten up again to the sunshine in the afternoon.
0: Interesting note from Ross, who just wrote, we spent some time in North Bay, Timmins, and Toronto, Ontario recently. Food prices seem to be 20% to 30% less expensive there, even in Timmins. That's interesting.
7: Let's go.
0: Let's go. Exactly. Yeah, exactly. Go save some money. Bit of a distance to travel for grocery shopping, but who knows? Maybe worth it in the long run. Now, out on the provincial election campaign trail, the future direction of auto insurance hit the spotlight this week. The focus is a letter sent by BC Conservative leader Lorne Dirksen to the Insurance Bureau of Canada and the Trial Lawyers Association of BC. And the letter promises a new hybrid system that would once again allow lawsuits votes if his party is elected into government. Now, under the current no-fault insurance system, victims are not allowed to sue drivers who cause accidents. Instead, ICBC sets the rate of payment. The NDP's Port Coquitlam candidate, Mike Farnworth, says the Conservative proposal will raise insurance premiums across the province.
8: Because of the changes we've made at ICBC, we have seen significant decreases in insurance rates in this province. They're amongst the lowest in the country, along with Saskatchewan and Manitoba. Yet what we're now seeing from the Conservatives is a secret letter to trial lawyers saying that they will change that, that they will bring in a system of insurance to ICBC that will result in significant increases to motorists in our province.
0: That is the NDP's Port Coquitlam candidate, Mike Farnworth. Now, Conservative leader Lorne Dirksen was asked this week whether he sent the letter. He confirmed that, in fact, he did, but he stopped short of providing details about what a hybrid system might look like.
9: My intention through that letter was to communicate that we need a new path forward on insurance, and I can't express this enough. I've had constituents of my own. We've certainly had numbers of conversations with people that are not being compensated fairly or properly. The letter went to 1,000 people. I am promising British Columbians, absolutely promising them, that we have to keep our rates in line, that we absolutely have to have proper compensation. We've heard from many that this is a level of bureaucracy and overreach by the government, and I absolutely intend to appeal it.
0: Now, Dirksen added that everything was on the table, including opening ICBC to private competition. According to ICBC's annual report, the insurance corporation processes nearly 900,000 claims per year. Increases in insurance rates leveled off in BC around the time the no-fault system was introduced in 2021, but there is some dissatisfaction with the system. And here are some of the callers who spoke to Michelle Elliott on CBC's BC Today.
10: Look, I'm a very low-risk driver. I drive fewer than 8,000 kilometers a year in a low-risk car. I have a spotless driving record. And it seems like every single year, the letter from ICBC goes on for 2 or 3 pages about what an amazing, beautiful, awesome driver I am and all these lovely discounts I'm getting. And then the bottom line on the last page is still a big increase over the year before. Oh, there was a little nominal, you know, well, we're going to no fault. Some years ago, we're going to no fault. So here's

0: your little couple of pennies of refund, aren't we nice?
1: But would it be worse under the previous system?
0: Honestly, I do not trust the conservatives on this because they never met an agency or an entity that they didn't want to privatize. And I mean, they've come right out and said it. They went, oh, well, we want to introduce competition. Yeah, I've lived in Toronto. It doesn't work any better than this. At the same time, I don't trust the no-fault system either. Hmm. I think ICBC should go back to a nonprofit like it was designed to be.
2: Years. This has been dragging on for years. Right after we went to this no-fault crap, I got involved in a really big accident, and then another one a year or so later, and I am not able to return to my previous employment. Mm. And I worked my entire life to get to that position, and someone else, because they had a moment of stupidity, took that away from me. And ICBC is very tight-lipped. They do not make the process transparent or clear on this is what's going to happen and these are the steps and here's how you're going to be compensated. All I know is that I did nothing wrong. I've been injured multiple times. I've got more concussions than I care to count. And not only myself, but my family is also taking the brunt of this. Mm. Because of the brain injury, I had a short fuse before. Now it doesn't exist. Hmm. I would really, truly invite your guests to put themselves in that position and think that, yeah, I'm still a fan of the no-fault system.
1: Jason,
2: the NDP snuck this in, and if they actually read the fine print saying, oh, yeah, we're going to save you this money on your premiums, but when you get injured, we're completely going to screw you over, not take care of you in the way that we say we are. I'm pretty sure everybody in the damn province would have a very different point of view on how this system actually worked.
3: 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And we're going to talk more about no-fault insurance and the proposed change by the provincial conservatives at 10 past 7 today. Robert Zimmerman here with some local news headlines.
4: Stephen, interim BC Conservative leader Lauren Dirksen says...

0: Social media posts made by candidate Joaquim Agu last year cannot be tolerated. The conservatives quickly removed Agu over the offensive posts.
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5: This is World Report. Good morning, I'm Angie Seth. New York Mayor Zoran Mamdani is condemning the U.S. Immigration and Customs Enforcement Agency. His demands come after ICE agents shot a man in the Bronx yesterday. They fired on him in a vehicle with his five-year-old son in the back seat. Chris Reyes is in New York following the developments. So, Chris, tell us more about what happened.
6: So, Angie, this happened at about 4 p.m. yesterday in a residential neighborhood in the Bronx. And according to NYPD, men in construction vests and masks pulled up to a car while it was parking, guns drawn, and fired multiple shots. Inside that car was a 28-year-old man and a 5-year-old child. The man was grazed and taken to hospital. The child is safe with a relative with no injuries. Two ICE agents were also injured and taken to hospital. Here's one witness describing what she saw.
7: All of a sudden, I hear, pop, pop, pop, pop, pop. And I'm like, oh, my God. And then everybody started running. We ran back around Broadway, and we all hid in the shops.
6: The initial claim from the Department of Homeland Security is that this 28-year-old man from the Dominican Republic has ties to a gang there. And the man's lawyer has denied this, Angie, and those claims were not mentioned by the U.S. Justice Department confirming this operation.
5: So the mayor has been talking about this and has said that he's had a conversation with President Trump. What came out of that?
6: That's right. So Mayor Zoran Mamdani was also on site after the shooting. He was angry and outraged. He said there's no explanation for this kind of enforcement where you have unidentified masked men approaching New Yorkers with guns drawn. He said he was on the phone with President Donald Trump for hours negotiating for the man's release, but it didn't work. Mamdani has long called for ICE to be abolished. Here's what he said.
8: Today's shooting is only further devastating confirmation of what we have long known, which is that ICE operates with impunity, that they sow chaos and terror across our country, that they have killed far more of our neighbors than they could ever have claimed to save.
6: New York City is a sanctuary city, meaning that it doesn't cooperate with ICE. Mamdani is calling on Trump to withdraw all ICE agents from the city.
5: Chris, thank you for this.
6: Thanks, Angie.
5: CBC's Chris Reyes reporting for us from New York. Meanwhile, the Pentagon is confirming what U.S. Defense Secretary Pete Hegseth suggested earlier this week. The execution of Fort Hood mass shooter Nedal Hassan will be live streamed. Hassan was convicted of killing 13 people at a Texas military base in 2009. He was sentenced to death by firing squad, something the U.S. military has not done since 1945. Eugene Fidel is an American lawyer and military expert.
9: Today, with very rare exceptions, countries don't have executions in public. I've done a little research. North Korea does public executions. Iran does public executions. This is not a company that we want to be in.
5: Legal experts say the broadcast could violate army regulations, restricting witnesses to capital punishment. To news here at home, Statistics Canada's September jobs report is out. It shows the economy lost roughly 68,000 jobs, bringing the unemployment rate up to 6.5%. With more on the numbers, here's Philippe de Montigny.
10: Of the 68,000 jobs lost last month, many are concentrated in education, healthcare, social assistance, and manufacturing. Economists expected modest gains of roughly 5,000 jobs for the month of September, so this is certainly a disappointing jobs report, and this comes after the Canadian economy lost 42,000 jobs in August. So a significant decline in employment over the past 2 months. The jobless rate in September, as a result, inched up to 6.5%. Now, if we look at the last 12 months, more than 87,000 jobs have been created despite the ongoing trade war. This is actually the first jobs numbers we're getting since the latest escalation from the

0: Trump administration, the United States imposed a 50% tariff on a broad range of Canadian goods on August 22nd and expanded the scope of goods impacted on September 15th. So there's some of that impact in these labor market figures. Wages are up 2.3% year over year, averaging around $37.64 an hour. And that's below our current inflation rate of 3%, which means Canadians are losing ground when it comes to their purchasing power. Philippe de Montigny, CBC News, Toronto.
1: The government of Alberta is forcing the city of Edmonton to halt its infill development plans. They were created to help limit suburban sprawl. Premier Danielle Smith says she's responding to residents' concerns, but as Madeleine Cummins reports, critics say it will make the city less affordable.
2: Edmonton recently overhauled its zoning rules to get more housing built. Under a revamped bylaw, which came into effect in 2024, developers could build multiplexes on most residential lots. The city has since seen record levels of new housing. But Premier Danielle Smith says residents feel blindsided.
3: When you have an outlier policy in all of North America, that's probably going to draw the attention of the municipal affairs minister.
2: Smith says the province is ordering the city to go back to the old rules and come up with a more balanced approach. Edmonton Mayor Andrew Knack says limiting homes in older areas won't stop growth, just push it to the outskirts.
4: This kind of uninformed directive by the premier will make Edmonton less affordable, drive up property taxes, and create months of uncertainty for Edmontonians.
2: Residents concerned about parking, privacy, infrastructure strain, and tree loss are celebrating the province's decision. Jacqueline Soroka stood beside Smith to voice her support.
5: Thank you, Premier Danielle Smith, for listening. And thank you for every resident who continued to show up and let your voice be heard.
2: Others, like Jacob DeWong with the advocacy group Grow Together Edmonton, feel frustrated.
6: By not building these housing options for people who can't afford a single-family home and reducing it back to a trickle, we will be systematically excluding people from our neighborhoods.
2: Edmonton has 3 months to prepare for the change, while Calgary, having already repealed its citywide rezoning, will continue to review its policies. Madeleine Cummings, CBC News, Edmonton.
1: Canadians are still feeling the sticker shock at the grocery store, but what are the real reasons food prices are taking a huge bite out of our budgets? Well, Marketplace has been digging into some shopping list staples to find out behind the scenes or what's behind those increases. Here's more from Rosa Marcatelli.
7: Oh, it's like ridiculously high. I can't believe it.
8: We asked shoppers to see how far $100 would go towards a week's worth of groceries. New mom Connie Tong spent almost $150 for her family of three.
9: Do you feel like you're getting value for your money?
7: Not really. Nothing I can do, right? We all have to eat.
8: According to Statistics Canada, grocery prices have jumped nearly 30% in the last 5 years. So Marketplace is looking at some of the biggest increases this year and why. Check out ground beef, which peaked at a 22% increase from a year before. University of Guelph professor Mike Von Masso points to years of dry weather.
10: Cows need grass. If there's less grass, you can run fewer cows.
8: Tomato prices spiked 45% at their peak compared to the year before. Von Masso says dry weather in Mexico and U.S. tariffs on Mexican tomatoes are to blame.
10: That sort of was kind of a double whammy.
8: Add to that the high price of diesel. Ottawa's food security strategy aims to make Canada's food system more self-sufficient and bring prices down. We caught up with Minister of Agriculture Heath MacDonald to ask when Canadians will see prices drop.
11: It's an overall plan. I mean, this isn't going to happen overnight.
8: As for the role of grocery stores, the Retail Council of Canada says grocers make 2 to 4 cents on every dollar when it comes to food, with any profit growth coming from non-food sales. Rosa Marcatelli, CBC News, Toronto.
1: And you can find out more tonight on Marketplace. That's at 8 p.m. on CBC television. Well, the winner of the 2026 Nobel Peace Prize is Devanatham Pillay.
12: If you clap a little bit more, I may share this prize with Trump.
1: Navi Pillay was born in South Africa under apartheid to Indian Tamil parents. She went on to become the UN High Commissioner for Human Rights and a judge at the International Criminal Court. Nobel Committee says Pillay has been an important part of all major international

0: national court cases in our time.
1: At a time of existential challenges, including more wars and conflicts than the world have seen in a long time, international law is no longer just a supplement to peace and security. It is an absolute necessity.
0: Last September, Pillé oversaw the publishing of a UN report that concluded Israel had committed acts of genocide in Gaza. Israel has strenuously denied the accusations. And that's the latest national and international news from World Report. I'm Angie Seth. This is CBC News.
2: Thank you, Angie, and a very good Friday morning to you. It is the 9th of October. I'm Stephen Quinn, and this is the early edition on CBC Radio 1. Thank you for being along with us this morning. Coming up, Canada's latest job numbers have just come out. In September marked the second straight month where the Canadian economy lost jobs, a significant number of jobs. We're going to break down those numbers and find out more about the state of Canada's job market and the impact of the U.S. tariffs. That's coming your way in just a couple of minutes. Right now, Robert Zimmerman is here with some local news headlines.
3: Stephen, transitional housing and the cost of living were key topics at a Richmond candidates debate last night. The B.C. Conservatives have removed their candidate in the Victoria Beacon Hill riding because of offensive online posts. And police say despite years of warnings, distracted driving remains a serious issue. More local news at 6:30. Now over to Amy Bell with traffic and weather.
4: Yeah, we have a couple of early morning collisions. One is in Vancouver. It's westbound on Grandview Highway at Nanaimo. So seeing a bit of a hold up there. And also in Delta, a crash westbound on Nordell. It is at 112th and already seeing that back up quickly building. Quite a bit heavier for the Alex Fraser now. You're slowing between 72nd and 64th. Counterflow lane is in there. It's also in now at the Massey Tunnel, so starting to see a southbound delay on Highway 99. More volume on Highway 1 moving towards the Portman, through the Cape Horn, and also a little bit slower for the Stalowassen Bridge. Roads are slick, not the best driving conditions, so keep that speed down. And keep in mind that it will be rainy this morning, but will brighten up later on this afternoon to a mix of sun and cloud. Quite windy at times, though, and a high of 15. We'll drop down to 9 overnight tomorrow, starting off with clouds and showers and then brightening up for some sunshine later in the afternoon. Plenty of sunshine, though, for Sunday and the holiday Monday. I'll have another look coming up in about 10 minutes.
2: Amy, thank you so much. It is 12 minutes after 6 o'clock on the early edition on CBC Radio 1. 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Well, Canada lost 68,000 jobs in September. That's according to the latest jobs report this morning from Stats Canada. The overall unemployment rate went up very slightly. It's now at 6.5%. And this marks the second straight month of job losses. In August, the country lost 42,000 jobs. And for his take on the latest numbers and what they tell us, we have Viet Vu on the line with us. He is the manager of economic research at the DAIS at Toronto Metropolitan University. Good morning to you.
5: Good morning, Stephen.
2: 68,000 jobs lost in September. Well, what's your initial reaction to that number?
5: It's not great, right? Look, a lot in the market were expecting a small positive uptick of less than 10,000 jobs. And this really teaches you that market expectations are ultimately guesses and sometimes they're wrong. Just as many were wrong over last month's jobs report showing a surprise downturn. And it just shows you the level of unprecedented scenario that we're living through where the job numbers are jumpy, where a lot of people just haven't dealt with a Canadian economy that looks like this in a generation.
2: Well, as you mentioned, I mean, there's a Reuters poll of economists ahead of this release, and it predicted that employers would add about 9,000 positions in September. What is it that economists are missing in their predictions, do you think?
5: I think economists were missing a number of different factors. The first factor is just how volatile the trade situation looks like. And so I think they correctly predicted that the tariffs that went into effect in August were not going to have an effect, but they underplayed how much of a impact the changes, for example, in immigration policy was going to have on colleges and universities in Canada and how the Canadian economy just was not in a position to absorb all of those jobs lost in that sector.
2: According to the report, the decline was

0: concentrated in young people aged 15 to 24, who accounted for 48,000 of those job losses. Why does it appear like younger workers were the most affected?
1: Well, this is not a new story. That's a story that has been characterized in the Canadian labor market for the past year and a half, in a labor market that is just so consumed by uncertainty. What happens is that there's not a lot of layoff happening right now, but people don't hire either. And when companies don't hire, it hurts those who don't have a job, who has less experience in the labor market. And by and large, those end up being young folks. And this jobs report just continues on that story of that struggling youth labor market.
0: And we are seeing layoffs, of course, connected directly. I mean, directly impacted by the tariffs. The hundreds of Stelco workers, for instance, are being laid off in Hamilton, Ontario. What does that tell us about the impact that U.S. tariffs are having on some industries?
1: Well, this is, again, something that we already know have been happening. The Stelco situation, which is close to home for me, is politically tense, especially given the ownership structure of the plant. But we've seen similar work stoppage at Stellantis, which is an auto manufacturing plant in Windsor last year, in addition to a new 3 weeks of work stoppage there in October and November. And we know that the tariff has meant that steel, auto manufacturing, and lumber have shed over 50,000 jobs over the past year. And this jobs report adds to that, with I think about 10,000 more jobs being lost just in manufacturing.
0: And just to remind our listeners what it is about the structure of Stelco that makes this particularly irksome.
1: Well, a couple of years ago, Stelco, the actual manufacturing plants, were bought out by an American company. And when they bought that plant, they had made a lot of different promises, one of which was to keep the jobs in place. And so I think it's turning a lot of sour taste in people's mouths for them to turn the face and say, actually, we're laying people off now.
0: And what is the ripple effect of those layoffs in a city like Hamilton?
1: For the time being, the direct impact of that layoff has generally been contained within that sector and those directly supporting it. Hamilton is a big economy, and so there's a lot within Hamilton that isn't spreading out because of that steel plant closure. Now, for the direct employees, obviously, their Thanksgivings are going to look a little different. It's going to be, it's a really, really sad story, but a lot of that spreading out and effect into the economy has not happened is thanks to a boom that has been observed in the Canadian energy sector, primarily in oil, natural gas, and potash, that has somewhat absorbed the job losses that has been experienced in manufacturing.
0: So this is the second straight month, as we said, of consecutive job losses. We were looking at last month. I mean, it was, 42,000 jobs lost. What is the cumulative effect of 2 months with those sorts of numbers?
1: It's not great, and it just takes one more month for it to start forming an actual trend of decline that should start being concerning. Look, job numbers have been jumpy, and so maybe next month things start looking up. But if I were the Bank of Canada or Governor Tiff Macklem, I would seriously be considering the option of decreasing interest rates the next time that decision comes around, because this increasingly looks like an economy that needs a second wind, that needs that little extra jolt to get it going.
0: What is the likelihood that we are going to see anything rebound? I mean, do we see that generally happen in October on an annual basis?
1: We certainly have had that happen before. There's also data revision that comes in, but whatever situation, I don't yet see a scenario where we can call the Canadian economy being thriving, where we're consistently adding tens of thousands of jobs every month. For that to happen, we need the political landscape down south to shift significantly and for that trade uncertainty to resolve.
0: Do we not have more tariffs on the horizon for the new year?
1: We certainly have the threats of the tariff, but there's also a big event that is on the horizon just in November, the U.S. midterm elections, where the Democratic Party, as you know, Stephen, is currently the favorite to take control of both chambers of Congress. And if that happens, who knows? They might be able to put constraints on Donald Trump's plan so that those January threat remains a threat as opposed to turning into reality.
0: Viet, always good to hear you. Thank you.

0: very much for the time and enjoy your weekend.
1: Thanks so much. Happy Thanksgiving.
0: And to you. That's Viet Vu, the manager of economic research at the DAIS at Toronto Metropolitan University. He joined us from Toronto this morning. 19 minutes after 6 o'clock on the early edition, Amy's back with traffic and weather.
2: Still dealing with these two collisions. One is in Delta. It is westbound on Nordell at 112, so seeing some significant delays there. Also in Vancouver, collision westbound Grandview Highway at Nanaimo. Volume is bit busier now, coming up towards the Portman Bridge, building through the Cape Horn, and slow at times through the Burnaby Lake area. Heavier now for the Stella Wasson Bridge. We've seen quite a jump in volume there. Also seeing more volume for the Alex Fraser, seeing delays southbound into the Massey Tunnel, but it is still very quiet for the North Shore Bridges and the Richmond Bridges. There's a one sailing wait to Wasson to Swartz Bay, a one sailing wait to Wasson to Duke Point, and we are looking at rain right now, but we'll brighten up later on this afternoon to sunny breaks. We're also going to see the winds really picking up, especially near the water. High of 15 will drop down to 9 overnight.
0: All right, Amy, thank you so much.
2: You're welcome.
0: It is 20 minutes after 6 o'clock on the early edition, and time for your wake-up song. And I am unilaterally declaring today 5440 Friday on the early edition, and that is because tonight and tomorrow night, Vancouver's favorite band is playing at the Commodore Ballroom. Their shows at the Commodore are legendary. The band, of course, a legend in itself. 16 albums, multiple number one singles, an armful of platinum and gold records, and really just a bunch of decent human beings. And let's kick things off with this tune. This is the title track from their year 2000 LP. It's a perfect wake-up song for you. This is 5440 and Casual Viewin'.

0: 5440 in casual viewing, and that is the title track from their year 2000 album. I am declaring it 5440 today on the program because they're playing two shows at the Commodore Ballroom, one tonight, one tomorrow night, and their shows at the Commodore are, needless to say, legendary. Maybe one day they'll pick me for 5440 Oki, which is where you get to go up on stage with them and sing one of their songs. But until that happens, I can dream, can't I? 26 minutes after 6 o'clock on the early edition, Paul McGowan joins us now with the business news. Hello.
1: Hi, Stephen.
0: Let's start off with SpaceX because this company has made a rather interesting purchase yesterday.
1: They purchased a nationwide spectrum portfolio. What it means is that the company intends to push deeper into the telecommunications market, at least in the United States. SpaceX already runs Starlink, of course, the satellite internet service that is especially popular in rural areas. And with the purchase of this low-band spectrum space, Starlink looks poised to become a mobile carrier. And the news that SpaceX is interested in this space sent shares of AT&T and Verizon and T-Mobile down yesterday in extended trading. Although the purchase of this spectrum sounds more like a first step into mobile coverage than a full court press. One analyst told CNBC that it's a limited amount of spectrum and that to be successful in urban areas, Starlink would likely need actual towers on the ground. We don't know if that is the plan. What we do know, though, is that Starlink is very important to SpaceX and to the company's bottom line. Right now, Starlink is the only segment of SpaceX that makes any money.
0: Okay. And we're seeing a lot of talk about data centers, and another province is wrestling with just how to anticipate their energy needs.
1: That is Quebec. The province's energy utility, Hydro-Québec, is looking ahead. I'm considering this proposal to hike the rates that they charge to data centers. They held a public hearing about it last night, and among the information presented was a forecast from a pair of consultants who said that if we go back to 2024, energy use from data centers is likely to double by 2030, and it could increase even more than that. And so the proposal on the table from Hydro-Québec is that the rates they charge to data centers should double all the way up to 13.2 cents per kilowatt hour, or in simpler terms, just more than it costs the province to produce that energy. Hydro-Québec says it wants to adjust prices in a way that does not leave other customers, and in particular residents, footing the bill for these data centers. And the consultants for the utility said that even if rates for data centers do double in the province, energy in Quebec would still be cheaper for data centers specifically than in most neighboring jurisdictions.
0: All right. And this is maybe not a surprise, but turns out healthier snacks are selling really well at the grocery store.
1: Yeah, and healthy here is in some heavy air quotes because we're not talking about like fruit or almonds. We're talking about stuff that is branded in a health conscious way, but that is still probably not great for you. Think of your smart food, the bagged popcorn that is thick with white cheddar powder. PepsiCo has seven of those brands, what they call permissible snack brands. All of them posted really strong sales in the third quarter. And as a whole, that group of brands now generates $3 billion in annual revenue. That's up 50% from 1 year ago. And SunChips alone represents nearly a third of that $3 billion. Speaking of SunChips, they, like everyone else in the grocery space, are trying to get even healthier. We're going to see SunChips fiber in the coming months. We're also going to see Doritos protein, just in case you were worried that your teenager was wasting away down in the basement.
0: All right. That got a visceral reaction, the SunChips fiber in this in the studio a moment ago. It's win-win, says Robert Zimmerman. All right, let's talk more next hour. Oh, boy. That is Paul McGowan with a look at the business news. Amy's got your traffic and weather.
2: Don't mess with my SunChips.
0: No, do not.
2: I don't want anything else added to them.
0: No, they're baked.
2: Let's go with that.
0: Which is usually why you're eating them.
2: Moving on, we still have this crash in Delta westbound on Nordell. It is at 112th and seeing some significant backup there. But good news, they cleared the crash that was westbound Grandview Highway at Nanaimo. Still seeing periods of rain out there, but it will gradually begin to ease. We'll see the winds picking up and we'll see some sunshine this afternoon.
3: Good morning. It's 14 degrees and partly cloudy in Vancouver.

0: Robert Zimmerman at the top of the news. New numbers from Statistics Canada show 68,000 jobs were lost across the country in September, including 20,000 here in BC. The decline was concentrated in young people aged 15 to 24, and it follows 42,000 job losses in August, which came as a surprise to economists and snapped a hot streak for the labor market. Viet Vu is with Toronto Metropolitan University.
1: The first factor is just how volatile the trade situation looks like. And so I think they correctly predicted that the tariffs that went into effect in August were not going to have an effect, but they underplayed how much of a impact the changes, for example, in immigration policy was going to

0: have.
1: Provincially, Quebec stood out with a loss of 49,000 jobs last month, while Ontario and BC both shed 20,000. Richmond Council candidates debated how to address the city's cost of living problems last night, which all went hand in hand with homelessness, addictions, and a controversial transitional home. Vincent Lee of the Richmond Citizens Association says his party supports Astor Place.
2: Astor Place provides more than just shelter. It provides programs to allow individuals deal with any sort of physical or perhaps mental challenges they may be facing, any sort of employment issues they may also be facing.
1: Almost 30 of Richmond's 55 council candidates attended the debate. A hostage-style meme video posted by a council candidate has become a controversial talking point in Kamloops, criticizes the city and its former council. Jacqueline Gelino has more.
3: This isn't civility. This is mockery using violence.
4: Kamloops incumbent councillor Dale Bass is speaking about a video posted by a council candidate. The video was posted by candidate Dennis Giesbrecht and depicts him as a hostage with a masked, bat-wielding man behind him.
3: This demeans our election campaign.
4: Giesbrecht posted the video in July and took it down shortly after.
5: There's a viral meme trend going on.
4: Recently, it resurfaced.
5: I'm doing this of my own free will. My family is safe. Kamloops has never been better run.
4: He says the video was intended to be a joke.
5: So it was just a tongue-in-cheek shot at the lack of communication coming from Kamloops City Hall. Most people got the humor, some didn't. Sorry to the people that didn't.
4: Bass says at a time when she and her colleagues have received numerous threats of violence, the video is inappropriate.
3: So I just thought, this is wrong.
4: Voters will decide which 8 candidates are selected for Kamloops City Council on October 17th. Jacqueline Gelino, CBC News, Salmon Arm.
1: An unusually warm, dry fall has led to low water levels in the Comox Lake Reservoir. Conservationists are hoping seasonal storms will soon start to replenish water systems across the region. Marie Zeidler has the details.
6: We've had really dry conditions over the last 6 months.
7: Carla Lowers is a spokesperson for BC Hydro. She says water inflows at the Comox Lake Reservoir are the lowest they've been in 64 years. Low stream flows in the Puntledge River prompted the regional district to bump its water restrictions back to stage 3. Caitlin Perchalski runs Project Watershed. She says conservation groups are keeping a close eye on the situation.
8: We do usually need like a pulse of rainy weather that increases the flows and sort of acts as that prompt for the salmon to start really moving into the streams.
7: Environment Canada says there isn't much precipitation expected over the next 10 days. Meteorologist Terry Lang.
9: The storm cycle season has just kind of yet to get itself going, unfortunately.
7: Lang says 2 small weather systems are expected to move through. Beyond that, the forecast is for a return to warm, dry weather. Marie Seidler, CBC News, Comox.
1: The BC Highway Patrol is raising the alarm after their September traffic safety campaign saw ticket numbers double compared to last year. Officers issued more than 800 seatbelt violation tickets and 1,600 for cell phone use. Sergeant Michael McLaughlin says violators can pay a heavy price.
10: If you don't wear your seatbelt, you are facing a minimum $167 fine. With electronic devices, $368 per offense. Now, you're also getting points with these offenses, so pretty soon you're paying high-risk driver premiums or higher insurance premiums, or you could lose your license altogether.
1: McLaughlin says drivers in the central region of the province, Merritt, Kelowna, and Kamloops, were the worst offenders. It's 6:35, and that's the CBC News.
11: Who's not wearing a seatbelt?
1: Well, I'll tell you, Stephen, people in Merritt, Kelowna, and Kamloops.
11: And why would that be? Why would you not wear
1: that's
11: a seatbelt?
1: Excellent question.
11: Yeah.
12: I do not know any good reason.
13: I can't think of any good reason not to wear a seatbelt.
1: Do you remember the ad campaign from the 70s where it was very, very harsh?
11: Was it the egg in the steel box?
1: I think it was more like a head into a window.
11: Oh, geez.
12: Yeah. Okay.
1: So it was very dramatic, and that left an impression. I always wear my seatbelt.
12: Yeah.
11: Of course you wear your seatbelt. That is just common sense.
1: Seems like it.
12: Common sense isn't something necessarily all common.
11: Okay. Thanks, Mom.
1: Especially not in Merritt.
12: Well, no, no.
11: Hey,
1: I'm just reading the script.
12: We're not making broad statements.
11: We're just saying what you're saying. But that's where...

0: They checked. They could have gone and checked in three other communities, and they may or may not have found the same thing. All right?
1: I'm going to bounce it off Gemini, see what they have to say.
0: It'll send you up the wrong mountain.
2: That's all it tells us.
0: Yeah, exactly. Robert Zimmerman in the CBC Vancouver newsroom.
2: It is when he's here.
0: There are air quotes there. Yeah. Hi, it's the early edition on CBC Radio 1. Happy Friday to you. It's the 9th of October, and wow, we're just, 8 days away now from our municipal elections.
2: True.
0: Right across British Columbia.
2: This time next week.
0: Mm-hmm. Oh, by the way, let me just do a quick pitch for the podcast here, because This Is Vancouver is the name of the podcast, and I happened to listen to it last night when I was at the gym. Damn fine episode.
2: It's a damn fine. I have to tell you,
0: Justin McElroy was in yesterday talking to us about some of the ad campaigns that are being run in the Vancouver civic election race, and some of the reaction to them. And it's a really, really interesting take on what's been happening and how this race is, I suppose, unique in history when it comes to how ads are being, consumed. Let's put it that way.
2: Are you saying we're in unprecedented times?
0: Are we in unprecedented times? Hey, I don't know. I think we are in unprecedented times. I think we're on territory that we haven't been before. How's that?
2: Daily since 2019.
0: Yeah, really. I know. Somebody was talking about how something went bad between 2018 and 2022. Mm. And I was like, I wonder what could have happened in between there that
2: might have had something to do. The entire world.
0: Yeah. Hmm. Things kind of went weird. Yeah. Wow. Surprise. How are we doing, Amy?
2: We are doing okay. We still have this crash in Delta westbound Nordell at 112, but that is the only major trouble spot at the moment. So that is great news. It is a bit busier for the Alex Fraser. Stella Wasson's been fairly heavy as well this morning. Moderate delays for the Queensborough, and not too bad on Highway 1. A few slow spots just getting out of Abbotsford and then again through Surrey onto the Port Mann. Moderate through the Burnaby Lake stretch. And still quite quiet for the North Shore bridges. Richmond bridges, not bad. Picking up for the Oak Street Bridge. It's the Friday before a long weekend. I know your tricks. A lot of people have taken today off, so volume will be a little bit lighter. It's been busy at the ferries, though, so still a one-ceiling wait to Wasna Sports Bay and to Wasna Duke Point. And still quite rainy out there in many areas, but it will dry out, and we'll see the winds really picking up. That'll help to clear some clouds. We'll see sunshine this afternoon and a high of 15. I'll have another look, though, in about 10 minutes.
0: 5440 put out an album in 2005 called Yes to Everything, which is also another very, very great album. And it has them in front of the Bloedel Conservatory.
2: Oh, okay.
0: Yeah, so it kind of looks very space-agey and stuff, but it's you recognize it immediately as the Bloedel Conservatory.
2: It's pretty distinctive.
0: Yeah, it is. I'm declaring it officially 5440 day on the program today.
2: Oh, what'd you get me?
0: I got you Alaska. How's that?
2: Love it. Thank you.
0: Little 5440 joke for you there. Now, coming up a little later on in this half hour, we're going to be talking movies with Rachel Ho and a Canadian hero being honored on the big screen.
3: When I'm running, I take 1 mile at a time, and I take one corner at a time. Every signpost, I'm looking at it and reaching up to that signpost. And this is the type of thing I'm thinking of when I'm running.
0: A new documentary about Terry Fox takes us inside the Marathon of Hope with never-before-seen footage, and film critic Rachel Ho will join us to talk about that coming up toward the end of the hour, in about 10 minutes from now. It is 20 minutes before 7 o'clock. Angie Seth joins us now from World Report. Good morning to you.
4: Good morning to you. I'm just listening in to all the Twitter chatter, and it's been a busy day for you guys already, right?
0: It has been a busy day. And, of course, we've got the job numbers that just came in as well, which we were talking about.
4: Yes. Yes, they have those job numbers sort of coming down, a drop of 68,000 jobs. And we've sort of seen that within youth 15 to 24. That's sort of been a bit of a kind of tumultuous side there in terms of where things stand for younger people. We saw a little bit of an increase in the summertime where some of those jobs come, but a lot of younger people sort of kind of feeling a bit of that pinch trying to get access to sort of more stable work. And then also in that demographic, women age 25 to 54. So what that has done with this bit of the drop, we've now seen a bit of an inch up, of course, in our unemployment rate, I believe to around 6.5%. So we've been sort of following up on those numbers and sort of seeing what it means overall. I mean, it's interesting month by month, right, how the level of things fluctuate. But of course, you know,

0: as economists and the Bank of Canada and whatnot looks at the bigger picture to decide sort of what those numbers spell out to. We're also speaking of jobs. Stelco is the other story that we're following very closely. Those 500 jobs now, workers getting some of those layoff notices as of yesterday, I believe. Now pushes on the federal government to nationalize the steelmaker. Response from Stelco is as they say, hey, we'll bring those jobs back, but we need a deal on steel between Canada and the United States. So, you know, a lot of stipulation there. We know we're following things very, very much. I believe Melanie Joly will be speaking later on today, and we'll look to hear some more information coming from her in terms of Canada's stance and response. Speaking of the United States, I know this is a story that you've been seeing as well. A press conference just taking place not too long ago with regards to U.S. Immigration and Customs Enforcement Agency, the handling of the arrest of a man from the Bronx. Shots being fired from what we understand, this man's son was also in the vehicle at the time. He was injured in the neck in hospital. But at a press conference, U.S. Homeland Security Secretary, saying that at the time they did not know the child was in the vehicle. They thought that the officers thought that they were in danger, and that was the response there. So Chris Reyes has a full up on that. And then, of course, we've been continuing our coverage on the Nobel Peace Prize and Navi Pillay, former human rights commissioner, the 85-year-old, or I should say 85 years young. She's yes. Not looking her age,
1: no,
0: but certainly
1: she is not.
0: Big smiles on her face for this win. And the Nobel Committee describing her as one of the most courageous and important legal experts, especially around this time. So we've got that and much more coming up on World Report.
1: Angie, thank you so much.
0: You're very welcome. Have a wonderful weekend
1: you
0: and
1: too.
0: Happy Thanksgiving to
1: and
0: all of you.
1: And to you as well. Thank you so much. It's Angie Seth at World Report. You'll hear her at the top of the hour, just 17 minutes from now. Well, ICBC's no-fault insurance system has become a point of debate in the provincial election campaign. The system was introduced in 2021. It is now known as enhanced care, and it prevents people injured in vehicle crashes from suing for compensation in most cases. Instead, they will receive benefits through ICBC. But BC Conservative leader Lauren Dirksen is promising to replace that system with a hybrid model that involves private insurers. And that promise was outlined in a letter sent to private insurance groups and trial lawyers on September 29th. The letter was later leaked to the media by Move Up, that's a union representing ICBC employees. The NDP says the Conservative proposal would lead to higher auto insurance rates, and so what would these changes mean for drivers and for people who are injured in crashes? And for more on this, we're joined by Greg Phillips, the immediate past president of the Trial Lawyers Association of BC. He was among those who received Dirksen's letter. Good morning to you, Greg.
2: Good morning.
1: First off, your reaction when you received this letter from Lauren Dirksen, was it good news to you?
2: I'll be honest with you. I was surprised that the letter even was newsworthy. These kinds of letters are pretty routine. You know, the TLABC has been around since 1980. We get these kinds of things all the time. As far as it being good news, we welcome any party telling us that they are open to rolling back no-fault insurance.
1: And now, of course, people hear that from a lawyer and think, well, of course lawyers want to roll back no-fault insurance. It means that litigation can restart and that lawyers will make a pile of money.
2: Listen, I'm not going to sit here and tell your listeners that lawyers don't have an interest. We don't work for free, and no one else does. But it's been 5.5 years, and in large part, our lawyers have moved on. The reality of the situation is we need to think about whose rights are being affected here. It's actually injured motorists. Lawyers don't have a right to access that work. Injured people, we think, ought to have a right to access the courts.
1: You know, we heard on our call-in show, BC Today, from someone who said through absolutely no fault of their own, they got hit in an accident. They suffered, you know, a debilitating concussion. Their life is different. Their family's life is different. Why on earth shouldn't they be allowed to sue the person responsible for this? When you hear it like that, it sounds like it makes sense, does it?
2: I agree with that person. At the end of the day, I already can predict what's going to happen with the response to even this interview. They're going to say, don't listen to these lawyers. They're self-interested, so on and so forth. The fact of the matter is, they're almost right. Don't listen to us. Listen to people like that. Go and talk to your friends and family and people who have been injured in accidents and have seen firsthand how the system is not working. Don't listen to me. Listen to them. Those are the stories that matter.
1: And what do we know about how the system is not working? Because, you know, people who are injured in crashes are supposed to be compensated through ICBC. Where is ICBC falling short then?
2: It doesn't take a whole lot of effort to find these stories. Even on the station, we've heard this story time and time again. Unfortunately, we're supposed to hear from these victims as part of the five-year ICBC review, which we got about a day and a little bit of an in-depth review. Victims waited at the legislature to tell their story to an all-party committee. And guess what? We got an election instead. That committee shut down. So the very best tool we had to hear from injured people about the impacts and the struggles they found, we don't have. The committee does not exist.
1: I mean, the province was in the middle of a legislative review on no-fault insurance, as you just said, before the snap election came. They pledged to finish the

0: I mean, the province was in the middle of a legislative review on no-fault insurance, as you just said, before the snap election came. They pledged to finish the review, though, if they're reelected. Could reforms to the existing model address your concerns, or do you believe it just needs to be replaced entirely?
1: I will always tell you that that the no-fault system is not working. We need to restore the rights of individuals to access the courts. That said, this is one of those rare moments when even David Eby has acknowledged, just I think it was yesterday, that the system is falling short, that there's serious problems, and that we really need to revisit what we've had for the last 5 years. We can all agree on that. I think we absolutely agree on that. What we may disagree about is what that looks like, but this is actually a pretty big moment where the system we know just isn't working.
0: ICBC was largely characterized as a dumpster fire before no-fault insurance was brought in. And incidentally, the province started mailing us checks every now and then because they claimed that they were saving so much money now through no-fault insurance that we all deserved a break on car insurance. The trade-off has been, you know, you get $100 from the provincial government versus somebody who gets injured in a crash is no longer allowed to sue the person responsible for the crash. Do we know whether people think that's a fair trade?
1: I can't sit in the minds of every British Columbian. At the end of the day, great, we got $100. Great, maybe I save a few dollars a month, but who pays for that? Okay, it's not me, it's not you. It's the person, you know, the single mom who lost her leg in a crosswalk accident. That's the person who pays for those savings. The other thing we know is that it is not incompatible to have a fair and equitable insurance system that has reasonable rates and also protects the rights of people who are injured. ICBC was once the model of how this system can work. We know it works because we've done it for most of its history. It was a wonderful organization and a wonderful system.
0: And so then ultimately, I mean, the point I'm getting at with the last question is what should matter most? I mean, when you're designing an auto insurance system, you know, affordable premiums and or fair compensation for injured people if you had to choose.
1: You don't have to choose. And that's my point, Stephen. It's a false dichotomy. You do not have to choose between both. If it's too expensive to run an existing system, look at the system first, rather than throw the baby out with the bathwater and say, okay, you know what? We're going to take our ball and go home. No one gets full compensation.
0: Greg, it's good to hear you this morning. Thank you very much for the time. We appreciate it.
1: Great. Thank you so much, Stephen.
0: You take care. Bye-bye.
1: Bye.
0: It's Greg Phillips, immediate past president of the Trial Lawyers Association of BC. You may have something to say about this. 236-330-2623 is our text line. 236-330-2623. What should matter most when we're designing our auto insurance system? Cheaper premiums, fair compensation for injured people? Is it possible to do both? Greg Phillips thinks it is. 236-330-2623. You can text us. Amy's back with traffic and weather.
2: Still dealing with this crash on Nordell Way. It's westbound at 112, but volume is easing, so I suspect it will be out of the way completely soon. Busier, though, for the Alex Fraser itself, and we're seeing things quickly build for the Queensborough and for the Stellawasen Bridge. It's been quite slow for that bridge this week. Today, no exception. Heavy off King George, Scott Road, and building off of Bridgeview. You're also going to find more volume building through the Burnaby Lake area of Highway 1 and just starting to slow as you head on to the Ironworkers Memorial northbound. We are seeing rain in many areas, and that'll be the case for the next couple of hours, but then we'll see the winds picking up, the clouds will clear, and we'll see a nice mix of sun and cloud, high of 15. Back with another look before the 7 o'clock news.
0: Amy, thank you so much. Already lots of comments on that. We'll get to those a little bit later on, we hope. Now off to the movies we go. In April of 1980, Terry Fox dipped his right leg into the Atlantic Ocean and set off on the Marathon of Hope. And a new documentary brings us alongside Terry as he battled the elements and ran along highways and city streets in an effort to raise money for cancer research. Run, Terry, Run is a film that's showing in theaters across the country right now, beginning today. An editor and film critic at Exclaim magazine, Rachel Ho, is with us to talk about the movie and how it honors Terry Fox's legacy. Good morning to you, Rachel.
3: Good morning, Stephen.
0: A documentary can tell a story in a whole

0: whole bunch of different ways. How does Run Terry Run tell Terry's story?
1: Rather refreshingly, this documentary, it doesn't follow that traditional format. There's no talking heads. There's no reenactments. Run Terry Run is purely archival footage. The director, Sean Menard, he found 96 reels of footage of Terry that had just been sitting in a storage facility here in Toronto for the last 40 plus years. And his goal was to bring audiences back to the summer of 1980. He wanted us to be with Terry in that camper van. And by using the footage that he found, it really does place us in a very particular time. And we actually get to hear from the people as well, who were actually there with him. So we hear from Terry's younger brother, Daryl, his best friend, Doug, and of course, we get to hear from Terry himself.
2: I think of home a lot, but I think of running into Vancouver and running to where I'm going to finish on the ocean. And to me, I'm happy doing what I'm doing. I wouldn't want to be doing anything else, and so I'm going to keep on going.
0: Wow.
1: Now, in his director's statement, Menard, he mentions how, for as well known as Terry Fox is to basically every Canadian, he didn't actually really have any idea of who Terry was. And he wanted to use the documentary as a way to understand what Terry was like as a person. Now, I found this particularly interesting because it wasn't until watching this documentary that I realized I've never heard Terry Fox speak before. Maybe I'm living under a rock, but I just never heard him speak before. Yeah. And so it's like, Menard, we know who he is, but we don't really know who Terry Fox is. And I think that this documentary, it does go a very long way in introducing it to us, Terry the person beyond the symbol that we all know.
0: Right. And having seen the documentary, how do you now see Terry Fox the person?
1: I mean, it's going to sound really cheesy, but he was an incredible human, yes, but he was also incredibly human as well. And I'd always heard these rumors that Terry had a bit of a prickly personality. And I was curious, you know, would the documentary address any of this? And spoiler alert, it absolutely does. Have a listen here.
3: Now, I'm sitting in a van all day, marking each mile. By day 20, we were ready to kill each other.
4: But I think we got along real well, considering the circumstances.
5: He's in constant pain, and he's constantly dealing with stump issues and injuries.
1: That first voice that you hear in that clip there, that's Terry's best friend, Doug. Now, Doug started the journey with Terry, and he was kind of taking care of the logistics. He was the driver. In the film, they talk about, and they show as well a little bit, of the two of these best friends arguing with each other incessantly. And to the point it got so bad that Doug had to call Daryl, Terry's younger brother, tell him to fly over from BC. You got to take over the operation. So the reason I bring this up, it's not to point at Terry Fox and be like, oh, well, he was an irritable guy, because I think no one could blame him for being a little bit prickly, if you want to call it that, because he must have been in so much pain during every single day running on that prosthetic leg. Mm. The reason I bring this up is because I think it's important that the film shows Terry flaws and all. From everything that I've ever read about Terry Fox, he seemed to want to show all Canadians that we can make a difference. It doesn't matter who you are. If this kid from Port Coquitlam, if he can inspire and help others in need, then so can all of us. And over the years since he's passed away, we as a country, we have definitely put Terry Fox on a pedestal, and for very, very good reason. But it's important to remember, and for me, this is a big part of why I find his story so inspiring. He was just a normal guy. He was a normal guy who was given a very bad hand in life. And Menard, he does an incredible job in this film showing us how extraordinary Terry is, you know, or was, in his persistence, in his selflessness, but also how ordinary he was, too.
0: Yeah. And what do you think of the timing of this documentary coming out now?
1: This film was actually ready to go last year to mark the 45th anniversary of the Marathon of Hope. They did a special premiere here in Toronto to mark the occasion. I'm not sure entirely why it didn't get a bigger release last year, but I actually think it's more appropriate for it to be coming out this year instead, because we are in our Canada down, elbows up era as a country. And who better to remind us what it means to be Canadian than Terry Fox? You know, he embodies so much of what I grew up thinking is Canadian, right? Like a generous heart, a dry wit, humility, that ability to just get on with it and give her. When the Marathon of Hope began in 1980, Canada was embroiled in a Quebec

0: referendum. And in many ways, and the film touches on this, Terry's efforts kind of united the nation back then. So now we're in a time when our country, it feels like it's being tested yet again. And I think remembering the potential of Canada is a very powerful thing. And Terry Fox, I mean, he certainly represents the best of all of us.
1: We like to think so. And where can people watch the film? It's in, how wide is the release?
0: So it's a pretty wide release straight across the country. They're saying it's the biggest release for a documentary that's not a concert documentary in like 20-something years.
1: Wow.
0: And it was playing at VIFF, so hopefully people caught it. I know Sean Menard was over there as well doing some Q&As. But it is going to be playing this weekend over at the Cineplex, the International Village and also in Coquitlam. It's going to be playing at the Cineplex there as well. I know that Canadians don't need a reason or me to sell you on a movie about Terry Fox, but I will say that if you want some extra incentive to go to the theater and actually watch it there, not just when it comes out on streaming, a portion of the proceeds from the film's box office, it is going towards the Terry Fox Foundation. So
1: Excellent.
0: If you buy a ticket, going for a good cause, bring the family. Bring some tissues. You're absolutely going to need them. It's an emotional story. It's an emotional film, but very well done. So check it out.
1: All right. Rachel, thank you so much.
0: No problem at all, Stephen. Have a wonderful weekend.
1: You too, and happy Thanksgiving to you.
0: Same to you.
1: That is Rachel Ho, and she's our film critic with us every Friday on the program. Minute and a half to go before the top of the hour. Robert Zimmerman here with some local news headlines.
2: Stephen, a BC Conservative candidate who was dropped from the party for controversial posts is now commenting. Joaquim Agu says he takes responsibility for his words, but categorically rejects accusations of racism. Agu's post showed video of a car ramming into a group of pro-Palestinian protesters in Switzerland. Agu commented he should have reversed. More local news at 7:30. 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
3: Thank you, Rob. We have a new crash in Vancouver. It's at Oak and 41st, so expect some delays there. Still working to clear the last of this crash westbound on the Maryhill, or westbound on Nordell. It's at 112, so still a bit of a minor delay there. And then further down the hill, quite sluggish, merging onto Highway 91. Busy volume for most of the major routes now. It's certainly picking up, but roads are slick, so you need to keep that speed way down. We will continue to see periods of rain this morning and then drying out and brightening up. We'll see sunshine by noon and windy conditions as well with a high of 15.
1: All right, Amy, thank you so much. Lots to come on the program. It is Friday, and that means we're going to be talking provincial politics as we continue to make our way through a provincial election campaign. Stay with us. The news is next.
4: This is World Report. Good morning, I'm Angie Seth. New York Mayor Zoran Mamdani is calling to abolish ICE after U.S. Immigration and Customs Enforcement agents shot a man in the Bronx yesterday. But Department of Homeland Security Secretary Mark Wayne Mullen is hitting back at Mamdani, saying sanctuary cities like New York embolden criminals.
5: Sanctuary politicians refuse to take care of their own streets. President Trump has made it very clear, we will. This individual is a threat to our community. The state of New York knew he was illegal and they chose to release him back into the streets and into the community.
4: Chris Reyes is in New York following the developments for us. So Chris, tell us more about this incident.
6: So, Angie, this happened at about 4 p.m. yesterday in a residential neighborhood in the Bronx. And according to NYPD, men in construction vests and masks pulled up to a car while it was parking, guns drawn, and fired multiple shots. Inside that car was a 28-year-old man and a 5-year-old child. The man was grazed and taken to hospital. The child is safe with a relative with no injuries. Two ICE agents were also injured and taken to hospital. Here's one witness describing what she saw.
7: All of a sudden, I hear, pop, pop, pop, pop, pop. And I'm like, oh, my God. And then everybody started running. We ran back around Broadway, and we all hid in the shops.
6: The initial claim from the Department of Homeland Security is that this 28-year-old man from the Dominican Republic has ties to a gang there. And the man's lawyer has denied this, Angie, and those claims were not mentioned by the U.S. Justice Department confirming this operation.
4: So the mayor has been talking about this and has said that he's had a conversation with President Trump. What came out of that?
6: That's right. So Mayor Zoran Mamdani was also on site after for ICE to be abolished. Here's what he said.
8: Today's shooting is only further devastating confirmation of what we have long known, which is that ICE operates with impunity,

0: that they sow chaos and terror across our country, that they have killed far more of our neighbors than they could ever have claimed to save.
1: New York City is a sanctuary city, meaning that it doesn't cooperate with ICE. Mamdani is calling on Trump to withdraw all ICE agents from the city.
2: Chris, thank you for this.
1: Thanks, Angie.
2: That's Chris Reyes reporting for us from New York. Meanwhile, the Pentagon is confirming what U.S. Defense Secretary Pete Hegseth suggested earlier this week. The execution of Fort Hood mass shooter Nedel Hassan will be live streamed. Hassan was convicted of killing 13 people in a 2009 shooting at a Texas military base. He was sentenced to death by firing squad, something the U.S. military has not done since 1945. Eugene Fidel is an American lawyer and military expert.
3: Today, with very rare exceptions, countries don't have executions in public. I've done a little research. North Korea does public executions. Iran does public executions. This is not a company that we want to be in.
2: Legal experts say the broadcast could violate Army regulations restricting witnesses to capital punishment. Shifting to news here at home, Hamilton's Stelco steel plant is issuing layoff notices to some of its workers. The U.S. company that owns it is shrinking its Canadian workforce. And now some are calling for the federal government to nationalize the steelmaker. As Lisa Shing reports, it's an option that does come with some risk.
4: A lot of anxiety.
5: Layoffs have started at Stelco Steel in Hamilton, Ontario. Jordan Williams got his notice a couple of days ago.
4: I have two young children, a six-year-old daughter and a seven-year-old son, so obviously this is a big shock to my family as well.
5: The U.S. owner, Cleveland-Cliffs, plans to cut up to 500 workers, blaming U.S. tariffs. Ottawa says the company is breaking promises made when it bought Stelco 2 years ago. Industry Minister Melanie Joly gave Cleveland-Cliffs five business days to submit a plan to keep the jobs or face legal action, including possibly a court order to divest, and that could mean nationalizing Stelco. Prime Minister Mark Carney.
6: They have a few days left to respond to the Minister of Industry's letter. We'll await that response and take appropriate action afterwards.
5: That action to NDP House Leader Don Davies should include looking at bringing the company under national control.
7: It should be considered. We certainly have put a lot of money into it. The steel industry is critical to Canada's national security. There's a lot of jobs at stake.
5: There are pitfalls, says Nicholas Lamp, an associate law professor at Queen's University. Ottawa could be on the hook.
8: The risks are huge, and we obviously have to be very careful with taxpayer money.
5: Opposition leader Pierre Poilievre.
9: We've seen government-run industry always destroys the working class.
5: But with an ongoing trade war, Lamp says nationalizing is an option the government must consider. Lisa Shing, CBC News, Toronto.
2: Canada Post is urging Albertans to send in their special referendum ballot by the end of today. If they don't, their vote may not make it in time to be counted. Elections Alberta says more than half of the special ballots are still outstanding. Sheehan Desjardins has more on that story.
10: Another referendum ballot to help determine Alberta's future. On it, 10 questions, one asking if the province should seriously consider starting the conversation to separate from Canada.
11: I'm dropping it off for my wife. She's actually leaving the country soon. This just makes it easier.
10: Sajan Sasso is just in the nick of time. Canada Post is strongly recommending people mail their special ballots by today. Even though the referendum is more than a week away, Elections Alberta needs the mail-in votes by the 16th. To be counted.
12: Every vote matters.
10: And of the roughly 650,000 special ballots that have gone out, spokesperson Michelle Gurney says under half have been returned.
12: There's a very small percentage, about 1.2% of all those that have come back, close to 3,000, where there have been some issues.
10: Missing photocopies of IDs, signatures, or proper dates, for example.
12: They will be following up with people all of next week.
10: Making fixes through email, she says, hopefully expediting the process. Lisa Young is a political science prof at the University of Calgary.
13: The message has gotten out that the experience

0: experience on referendum day might be challenging. And so people are trying to get out ahead of that.
1: Like Kathy Ogle.
2: Didn't want to wait in line. I think I did it right. I didn't hear I didn't. So it must have gone okay.
1: Elections Alberta says you can check online if it's been received or at your polling station. If not, you can vote in person. Chien Desjardins, CBC News, Calgary.
3: Singapore has the worst air quality of any major city in the world today. It is covered in haze, believed to be caused by fires burning through forest and peatland in Indonesia. The monitoring website IQ Air is warning conditions are unhealthy, and there are a lot of tourists there right now for the Singapore Grand Prix, including this woman.
4: Because the F1 is such a special event, and I know that I would only be outdoors for a couple of hours, because I am such a big fan, I probably would care less about my health.
3: The haze has forced officials to scale back some of the weekend's planned entertainment, but officials say the Formula One race will go ahead as planned. And finally, Navanatham Pillay is the winner of this year's Nobel Peace Prize. Pillay has served as a judge in some of the highest courts of the world. The Nobel Committee says her win comes at a time when international legal institutions are under political attack. Here's more from CBC's Crystal Gamansing.
5: In historic international court cases, she has shown that legal measures can help prevent acts of war and violence.
6: In announcing the winner, Nobel Committee Chair Jürgen Wattenaus-Friedness praised Navi Pillay as being a key in all major international court cases in our time, describing her as one of the most courageous and important legal experts.
5: This year's laureate has been instrumental in ensuring that
6: in South Africa, she was the first non-white judge in her country's high court. UN spokesperson Shabia Mantu responded to Pillay being named this year's recipient, saying it's amazing news that the world needs more people who are dedicated and committed to human rights.
7: But being a lawyer and a judge, I still want to verify this.
6: Pillay responded in a video admitting the initial reaction was to think it was a joke.
7: You know, you don't want to receive an award, prize or anything unless the public agrees that you deserve this.
6: Pillay said you don't need courage to speak the truth. You look at the facts. It's impartial decision-making. Crystal Gamansing, CBC News, London.
3: 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I'm Angie Seth. This is CBC News.
8: Well, good Friday morning. I'm Stephen.

0: will join us for our On the Ledge panel to talk about the week in provincial politics. There is a lot to talk about today, including some new developments from the race in Victoria Beacon Hill. Stay with us for a discussion about that in just a moment. Right now, Robert Zimmerman is here from the CBC Vancouver newsroom.
1: And Stephen, on that story, the BC Conservative candidate in Victoria dropped four controversial posts. He says he takes responsibility, but categorically rejects accusations of racism. New numbers from Statistics Canada show 68,000 jobs were lost across the country in September, including 20,000 here in BC. And police say despite all the years of warnings, distracted driving remains a serious issue. More local news at 7:30. Now over to Amy Bell with traffic and weather.
2: No reports of any new problems, but we still have this collision in Delta. It's westbound on Nordell at 112th, or just west of 112th. There's also a collision in Vancouver at Oak and 41st. Looking at the volume, not too bad now coming through the Cape Horn, and just moderate delays through the Burnaby Lake area. Also just moderate delays heading for both the North Shore bridges. Dealing with a little bit of extra volume now for the Oak Street Bridge. Night just beginning to pick up at the very north end. Arthur Lang is still in good shape. At the Massey Tunnel, really no delays northbound Highway 99 until about Highway 17A, but southbound is slowing right around Steveston. There's a one sailing wait to Wasana-Swartz Bay and to Wasana-Duke Point. It'll be a busy travel day ahead of the Thanksgiving long weekend. And we're seeing rain in many areas right now, but not too much longer. It'll dry out. We'll be left with clouds for a few hours and then plenty of sunshine this afternoon. Winds really picking up, though. We could see gusts up to 70 kilometers an hour later this morning and this afternoon along the Strait of Georgia. As I mentioned, we will see things brightening up later on to a high of 15. Showers to start tomorrow with sunshine in the afternoon and lots of sunshine for Sunday and Monday. Back with more in about 10 minutes.
0: Amy, thank you so much. It is 12 minutes after 7 o'clock on the early edition on CBC Radio 1. 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Well, it is time to take a look back at the past week in the provincial election campaign, and here to talk more about that is our On the Ledge panel. Alec Lazenby is the legislative reporter with the Vancouver Sun. Katie DeRosa is our CBC News legislative reporter. Good morning to both of you.
3: Good morning, Stephen.
0: We're getting straight to it this morning, and Katie, I want to start with you. The BC Conservatives had to drop their candidate for Victoria Beacon Hill. We just mentioned that, and the candidate has now issued an apology on social media. That apology just issued in the last hour. Tell us a little bit about what happened there and who the candidate is and why the party dropped him in the first place.
4: Yeah, so his name is Joachim Agu, the candidate for Victoria Beacon Hill. And around 11 a.m. yesterday, the NDP flagged some of his social media posts during a press conference that Lauren Dirksen was having. So Lauren Dirksen was asked about some of these posts, including a post from September 2025 that showed a video of a car ramming into a group of pro-Palestinian protesters in Switzerland. And Agu commented, "He should have reversed too." Another post that suggested Pakistani immigrants make London into a blank hole. And Lauren Dirksen was asked about this. He said he hadn't seen the comments, but as soon as he left the podium, he would be dealing with this. Now, around noon, we had heard that Agu was going to be hosting a meet and greet in Victoria on Fort Street. So we went to that cafe and we found Agu. And for several minutes, reporters, including myself, asked questions such as, did you, in fact, make these posts, make these comments? Did you delete the tweets, which someone had? Would he resign? Did he regret the comments? And he just refused to answer. He said, "I don't work for you." He said, "Not now. Maybe later," but we said, "No, we need to talk to you now." And that was just met with no answers there. However, about half an hour later, we learned that Agu was dropped as a candidate. This is the first time the Conservatives have dropped a candidate. The NDP say that, you know, the Conservatives shouldn't get any bonus points for dropping a candidate for racist posts. But Lauren Dirksen did act very quickly here.
0: Oh, all right. And so he has apologized. I've got a statement in front of me right now saying, "I categorically reject accusations of racism," talks about his reaction.

0: Then I reacted emotionally to the chaos of blocked streets around a protest. I condemn all political violence. I condemn racism. And I support the right to protest. Some older reposts no longer reflect my views. People learn and change. I have too. Has that mitigated any of the damage here, do you think?
1: Well, you know, he says he's still going to run as an independent, but certainly the Conservatives say, well, he's on his own. And I will note this is a very safe NDP seat. So, you know, that's something to take into consideration here as well.
0: All right. Now, other than candidate expulsions, the NDP and the BC Conservatives have spent most of this week trading attacks over their plans for auto insurance. Alec, just walk us through what's been going on, if you can.
2: Yeah, of course. I don't think ICBC has been this much of a hot button topic since 2017. It all started when Move Up, the union that represents ICBC workers, got hold of a letter that Conservative interim leader Lauren Dirksen sent to lawyers in late September, saying that in the first year of a new Conservative government, they would get rid of the no-fault system that the NDP brought in 2021 and replace it with a hybrid model. And that, quote, all options are on the table, including the introduction of private options for insurance. David Eby, the NDP leader, has come out and said, you know, this is a secret letter because it's not what Dirksen has been promising on the campaign trail. While Dirksen has shot back that this system is leaving people who deal with long-term injuries from car accidents without the support or the money that they need to pay for their different procedures. It certainly seems that, you know, this will be a continuing topic going forward in the campaign. And it's unclear as to, you know, whether the release of the letter will hurt the Conservative campaign in any way.
0: And Katie, the NDP and the Greens have also each laid out their plans for to tax high earners and wealthier British Columbians. What are they proposing and what is the difference between the two approaches here?
1: Well, the NDP have laid out their plans to increase taxes by 2% for anyone who earns $190,000 a year or more, and a new tax bracket for anyone who makes $1 million a year or more. The BC Conservatives, however, are calling this a doctor's tax. They say it could drive badly needed doctors out of the province. David Eby responded to that, saying that most doctors got a raise under the NDP government, which would be more, which would offset the tax hike, which he says amounts to about $4 a week. Meanwhile, the BC Greens unveiled their Fair Share Act, and they pointed out it would target accumulated

0: wealth rather than annual income. And so it's a one-time tax. It would be 5% on net wealth above $50 million, raising to 20% on net wealth above $1 billion. The Greens say it could raise $22 billion in the first year and could pay for free transit and childcare. And Emily Lowen pointed out that when she raised the idea of a wealth tax with David Eby when he was still in government and the Greens were trying to work with the NDP, he rejected the idea. So she says it's a bit rich that he's coming to this campaign with the sudden realization that we should tax the rich.
1: All right. And Alec, the Conservatives, meantime, are touting their own plan to slash taxes for British Columbians. What is their proposal and how would they pay for it?
2: Yes, it's unclear how they would pay for it. The Conservatives yesterday introduced their plan to raise the amount British Columbians can make before having to pay provincial income tax from just over $13,000 to $32,000, which Dirksen said would lower the tax burden for British Columbians by up to $1,000. Now, economists that I spoke to said the plan is a bad idea amid the province's current $13.8 billion deficit. Even if they said it would be a good plan in regular times, with UBC tax expert David Duff telling me the idea is, quote, imaginary and shows the Conservatives aren't ready for prime time. He said it could blow a hole of between $3 and $4 billion in the provincial budget. And that is before taking into consideration the Conservatives' plan promise to not raise or introduce any new taxes, as well as their temporary removing of the 10% PST from Canadian liquor.
1: And Katie, this isn't directly related to the election campaign, but we heard news this week that a Washington State resident was arrested for allegedly conspiring to help the Tumbler Ridge shooter carry out that killing spree. What are the leaders saying should be done in response to that?
0: Yeah, that's right. You know, this week there was that joint press conference with the FBI and the RCMP. We learned that a 30-year-old Bellingham resident, James Cody Bryant, has been arrested and charged with conspiracy to commit murder. The court documents include disturbing chat logs between Jesse Van Rootselaar, the shooter, and Bryant. It shows the two talked over the chat site Discord about potential shooting locations, potential targets, and whether Bryant would live stream the killings. Now, NDP leader David Eby says his legal team will be reviewing the new information and again called for stricter federal regulations against social media and AI companies. But the BC Conservatives say this highlights the need for a full public inquiry, something they've been calling for months.
1: All right. And finally, Alec, the BC Conservatives also laid out their plans to tackle public safety and addictions care. What are they promising there?
2: Yeah, besides tax cuts, this appears to be the Conservatives' other big platform plank that they've released so far. It includes plans to add 500 RCMP officers and 150 staff in rural and regional communities, hire 150 more police officers throughout the rest of the province by expanding the BC Justice Institute, and also allow police to connect people with mandatory treatment when they see them struggling with mental health and addictions. Other parts of the plan include promises to hire 50 new Crown prosecutors, expand psychiatric services and safe supply, and also expand naloxone kits. Dirksen certainly seems to be going the opposite direction of the NDP of what their plan has been over the last number of years and their initial focus on harm reduction and moving much more towards treatment and involuntary care.
1: All right. We will leave it there. The two of you, thank you very much. Not a dull moment, I have to say.
0: It's been wild. Yeah.
1: It has. And thank you both for the coverage. We really appreciate it.
0: Thanks, Stephen.
2: Thank you so much, Stephen.
1: Take care. That is our On the Ledge panel, our very busy On the Ledge panel. Alec Lazenby, legislative reporter for the Vancouver Sun. Katie DeRosa, our CBC News legislative reporter. 22 minutes after 7 o'clock, and Amy is back with traffic and weather.
3: Looks like they've cleared the crash at Oak and 41st, but we have a new problem, a collision on Canada Way and Smith, so that's just east of Boundary. And then on Boundary itself, we have a collision just north of Vanesse at Burke. There is a stall westbound on the Lougheed, just east of the United Boulevard. However, volume is actually on the lighter side for most of the major routes, one exception being the Stalawasin Bridge. It's been very slow this morning, but we have not had reports of any issues there. Also seeing things just beginning to pick up a little bit for the Richmond Bridges, and a little rainy out there still, and then we'll just see things drying out, and then we'll see the winds really picking up later this morning and into the early afternoon. That's going to help to clear the clouds. We'll see sunny breaks this afternoon with a high of 15. I will have another look, though, coming up in about 10 minutes.
1: Amy, thank you. Lots of text.

0: messages coming in about ICBC and no-fault insurance. Here's one. A friend suffered a concussion 2 years ago from a rear-ender. He only gets direct medical costs covered, but his life has not been the same since, featuring headaches and several psychological changes beyond his control that affect his work, his family, and his friends, not to mention overall quality of life. He's in the food business and has an extensive wine collection that he cannot partake in because of the drugs he has to take now. No compensation for any of that. I don't want him identified because I haven't asked for his permission about this. That's just one note on that. And then here's another take. Who pays for it? The people putting in claims when they were uninjured just because they can. When I was T-boned by somebody running a red light, I was miraculously unhurt. Everyone that I know was shocked that I didn't sue, and they encouraged me to. But why should I if I was okay? I know people who have been hurt in accidents, and I feel for them, but I know more people who are not hurt and took advantage of insurance claims just because they could. Here is another one. Regarding insurance, I always direct people to the Ontario website, rates.ca, where you can enter your info and car and driving history, and they'll shop your profile around to different private insurance companies in Ontario. Make sure that you put a Toronto address to make yourself sound local. They'll get back to you in a day or two with a quote, and you will pay way more. P.S. If you want a shock, enter single male under 25. No accidents with a couple of violations driving a late model BMW. Andy in Nanaimo sent us that one. So thank you all for those messages, and do keep them coming. Lots to say about ICBC and no-fault insurance and whether we should get back to compensating people beyond, and I guess, or people who suffer injuries and accidents should be allowed to sue. You can text us about that. 236-330-2623 is our text line. 236-330-2623. Paul McGowan joins us now with a look at business. Good morning to you, Paul.
1: Good morning, Stephen.
0: So we have in our hot little hands the September jobs numbers this morning, and they are not great.
1: No, and they're worse than what was forecasted. Yeah. A Reuters poll before the numbers this morning predicted

0: in October. And these job numbers are the last look at the labor market before the Bank of Canada makes that rate decision. That's coming on October 28th.
1: All right. And let's talk about SpaceX, because the company made kind of an interesting purchase yesterday.
0: And they purchased a nationwide spectrum portfolio. And what it means is that the company is looking at pushing deeper into the telecommunications market, at least in the United States. SpaceX already runs Starlink, of course, the satellite internet service that is especially popular in rural areas. And with the purchase of this low-band spectrum space, Starlink looks poised to become a mobile carrier as well. The news that SpaceX is interested in this space sent shares of AT&T, Verizon, and T-Mobile down yesterday in extended trading. Although the purchase of this spectrum sounds more like a first step into mobile coverage than a full court press, one analyst told CNBC that it's a limited amount of spectrum, and that to be successful in urban areas and penetrate bigger buildings, Starlink would likely need actual towers on the ground. We don't know if that's the plan. What we do know is that Starlink is very important to SpaceX. Right now, it's the only segment of the company that makes money.
1: Okay. And finally, we kind of knew this was happening, but healthy snacks are selling out at grocery stores. I guess you just have to stamp the word protein on anything, and off it goes.
0: Yeah, protein or fiber. And also a big seller. And we're not talking about, when we say healthy, we're talking about, health branded stuff like Smart Food, like Pop Chips, those sorts of things. PepsiCo has seven of these brands. They call them permissible snack brands, as in you're allowed to snack on these things. All of them posted strong sales last quarter. And as a whole, that group of brands for PepsiCo generates $3 billion in annual revenue. SunChips alone is responsible for about a third of that. And I mentioned last hour that SunChips is planning to unveil SunChips Fiber in the coming months. We're also getting a protein-packed version of Doritos. And to give you an idea, Stephen, of how seriously businesses are investing in products like this, Kraft Heinz is investing $700 million this year to develop new products, including a protein-full version of mac and cheese.
1: Yum. Mac and cheese, now with protein.
0: As long as it tastes the same, I think that's what matters to me.
1: Sure. I saw somebody wrap mac and cheese around a tomahawk steak the other day.
0: Oh.
1: This is what happens when you spend too much time on the internet.
0: Why would you? A tomahawk steak is, I don't know.
1: I don't even know what that is.
0: I'm all for experimentation.
1: Sure. You know, when I'm watching those cooking videos, if it starts with a tinfoil tray, it's not going to go well. As soon as you see the tinfoil tray, get out of there.
0: Yeah, that's good advice.
1: Because you know the mushroom soup is coming next. Okay, yeah. Have a great weekend, Paul.
0: Thanks, Stephen.
1: Talk to you next week. That is Paul McGowan with the latest on business. Amy's got your traffic and weather.
2: New collision in Maple Ridge. It's on Golden Ears Way at 203rd. There's also a collision on Canada Way at Smith. So that's just east of Boundary. On Boundary, we also have a collision just north of Vanesse. There's a stall westbound on the Lougheed before United Boulevard. And still trying to wrap up that crash westbound on Nordell at 112. Volume not too bad for most of the major routes this morning. Still a one sailing wait, though, to Wasana-Swartz Bay and Wasana-Duke Point, and still seeing some rainy spots out there. It will dry out, and we'll actually see the winds picking up and then sunny breaks this afternoon.
1: Amy, thank you very much. There used to be this cocktail lounge in Vancouver's West End where you could sit in a booth, a crescent-shaped booth, and pick up a telephone and talk to somebody at another booth. It's a little creepy, yeah, but
2: sure.
1: That was kind of the scene back then. The place was called the Bayside Lounge, and it's closing.
2: I know.
1: And we are going to talk about it coming up. Stay with us. It's 7:30 and time for the CBC Local News with Robert Zimmerman.
3: Good morning. It's 14 degrees and mainly cloudy in Vancouver. At the top of the news, a BC Conservative candidate who was dropped from the party for controversial posts is now commenting. Joachim Agu says he takes responsibility for his words, but categorically rejects accusations of racism. Agu's post showed video of a car ramming into a group of pro-Palestinian protesters in Switzerland. Agu commented he should have reversed as well. He says his comments were not about anyone's nationality or faith. He says he was reacting emotionally to the chaos and blocked streets.

0: riots around a protest. Transitional housing and cost of living were key topics at a Richmond candidates' debate last night. 55 people are running for office, more than double the number of contenders in the last municipal election. Stephen Chua has more.
1: Affordable homes now.
2: City council candidates had a shot at addressing cost of living concerns at a debate organized by the Richmond Poverty Reduction Coalition Thursday night. Incumbent councillor Laura Gillanders with Right Richmond says the affordable housing model has to change.
3: We need to move away from requiring the private sector to deliver this and have it city run.
2: While Vincent Lee with the Richmond Citizens Association touched on a controversial transitional home for unhoused residents.
4: RCA would support a continued approach and a continued strengthening of all of these programs offered at Astor Place.
2: Nearly 30 of Richmond's 55 council candidates attended the debate. Most local parties were there, though two, the Richmond Conservatives and Advance Richmond, were not. Stephen Chua, CBC News, Richmond.
0: The saga surrounding the Vancouver Aquatic Center continues today. The BC Court of Appeal will hear an application from a citizens group calling for a pause on the demolition of the 52-year-old facility. Troy Charles has the details.
5: The Protecting Our Vancouver Aquatic Center Society is asking the BC Court of Appeal for an interim injunction pausing demolition at the Vancouver Aquatic Center until November 3rd, the date the newly elected park board first sits. Members of the society are running for park board in the upcoming civic election. The last-ditch effort comes after a petition challenging the legality of the plan to replace the 50-meter pool with a 25-meter one was dismissed in September. The society argued making the pool smaller was undemocratic because Vancouver voters approved borrowing over $100 million for a 50-meter replacement pool in a 2022 plebiscite. The judge ruled the City of Vancouver and Parks Board acted reasonably when they shrunk the pool to 25 meters in plans to rebuild. The Aquatic Center has been closed to the public since late June. The city says demolition would commence in October. The rebuild is expected to be complete in 2029. Troy Charles, CBC News, Vancouver.
0: Statistics Canada says the economy lost another 68,000 jobs nationwide in September, including 20,000 here in BC. The job market is especially tough for young people looking to land work. Viet Vu is with Toronto Metropolitan University.
6: And when companies don't hire, it hurts those who don't have a job who has less experience in the labor market. And by and large, those ends up being young folks. And this jobs report just continues on that story of that struggling youth labor market.
0: The decline follows 42,000 job losses in August. Well, despite decades of warnings, the RCMP say BC drivers are still struggling to put down their phones and buckle up. During last month's September safety blitz, officers issued more than double the tickets than the year before. Tom Popick has more.
7: It's a very concerning trend.
8: Sergeant Michael McLaughlin with the BC RCMP Highway Patrol says officers issued nearly 1,600 tickets for cell phone use and over 800 for seatbelt violations across the province.
7: Believe it or not, the most common excuse we get is I always wear my seatbelt. And it's one of those mystifying conversations that you have over and over again.
8: McLaughlin says drivers in the central region of the province, Merritt, Kelowna, Kamloops, Clearwater, are the worst offenders.
7: People on their phones are acting like addicts. Like they can't put them down. So if you are one of those people, recognize it and take the phone out of your hands. Literally, put it out of reach.
8: Fines start at $167 for seatbelts and $368 for electronic devices. And both offenses add points to your record.
7: Pretty soon you're paying high-risk driver premiums or you could lose your license altogether.
8: A price that could drive anyone to distraction. Tom Popick, CBC News, Kelowna.
0: It's 7:35, and that's the CBC News.
9: Robert Zimmerman, thank you
0: Stephen,
9: so much.
0: You're welcome.
9: Still tickets available for 5440 at the Commodore tonight, by the way. I'm just looking them up.
0: Good to know.
9: Yeah, because, you know, I've declared it 5440 day on the program today.
0: Wow.
9: Because
0: have we played
9: shows,
0: any 5440
9: We have.
0: Music?
9: We have. We're going to play some more, too. We're going to play a little more. Because 5440, of course, Vancouver's favorite band, formed in Sawasin. By the way, a couple of high school buddies.
0: Is that technically Vancouver?
9: Technically.
0: Metro Vancouver.
10: Metro Vancouver.
0: Metro Vancouver's favorite band.
9: Sure.
0: Sure.
9: Sure. But, you know, but their shows at the Commodore are legendary. So that's why, and they're
0: any show at the Commodore.
9: Tonight and tomorrow. Yeah, but 5440 shows at the Commodore.

0: Or it's like a homecoming every time they're there. So that's what it is.
1: Are you going to be there?
0: I you know what? I'm going to try. I can't do tomorrow night, so I'm going to see if I can finagle tonight.
2: Good luck.
0: Yeah, why not?
2: I'm sure you'd have a little pull.
0: No, I just because I've officially declared it 5440 day? No, not at all.
2: The key to the city.
0: I don't think that's going to happen. No, I'll line up and buy a ticket just like everybody else will. How are we doing out there?
2: Okay. Volume is lighter than usual for some of the major routes, but we have a fair number of problems. So we have this crash on Golden Ears Way at 203rd. We also have a collision on Canada Way at Smith. There's a crash on Boundary just north of Vanesse at Burke, and also a stall westbound on the Lougheed east of United Boulevard. But not too bad for the ironworkers and the lines gate. They're just starting to pick up a little bit more now. Also seeing a bit more volume for the Oak and Knight Street Bridge. And southbound into the Massey Tunnel is quite slow. You will find it, though, fairly easy going on Highway 1 all the way out of Abbotsford through onto the Port Man, and just moderate delays through the Burnaby Lake stretch. We are looking at the rain easing, already starting to see a few breaks in the clouds, and then we'll set into some sunny breaks later on this afternoon. Trade-off, though, to get there, we're going to have some winds picking up off the water. They'll get quite gusty later this morning and into the afternoon. So there you go.
0: All right. Thank you. I was saying that because I was trying to spare my it's my youngest's birthday yesterday, and he's over at UVic, and I was trying to spare him a ferry ordeal, so I sprung for a float plane ticket to get him home for the weekend, and it would be his first float plane ride.
2: Oh.
0: So he's going to head to the Harbor Air Dock in Victoria.
2: Fingers crossed.
0: At 12 noon today.
2: We'll see. They could have eased by then.
0: May or may not make it. Who knows?
2: We'll see.
0: All righty. I know. The one time we got rain and wind over the last, gosh. Anyway, there you go. Thank you so much, Amy. Now, for 47 years, the Bayside Lounge has been a beloved

0: fixture in the Vancouver's West End. We're going to talk about that in just a couple of minutes. And for those of you who have spent any time at the Bayside Lounge, you know why the closure of it is something to lament. I wonder if Scott Regehr spent any time at all at the Bayside Lounge. Hello, Scott Regehr.
1: Not knowingly. It's often
0: been the last stop.
1: I don't know. Yeah. Is my honest answer.
0: Yes.
1: I've been to a few.
0: I have spent a considerable amount of time at the Bayside Lounge, especially when I lived in the West End way back in the day.
1: Oh, yeah. What are the intersection?
0: Oh, Denman and Davy. It's the one over upstairs, Denman and Davy, overlooking English Bay.
1: Done.
0: It's
1: absolutely
0: the round one, round bar, round boots. Oh. Everything's round.
1: Oh my gosh! Yes.
0: Yeah.
1: Yeah. Okay.
0: It's
1: closing
0: down. After all those years, remember they used to have those little plastic, the little telephones in the booths that you could.
1: Yes.
0: You could call another booth.
1: Oh man.
0: Go, hey there. Hey there. All right. Anyhow, we're going to talk about it in a second. Okay.
1: Thank you for that.
0: You're welcome. Let's talk about, it's not the start to a long road trip that the Canucks were looking for, needless to say.
1: 7-2 loss to the defending Cup champs, God. Carolina. That scoreline, it flatters Vancouver. I'll just cut it down to what it is. Jake DeBrus scored twice. That was nice to see. But otherwise, a few in the way of highlights. I was watching this game on the couch with my 9-year-old son, and he at one point looks over at me and goes, "Dad, when you were growing up watching the Canucks, was this what it was like?" And I went, "Yeah, this is exactly what it was like." And he just went, "Wow, okay." So tough night overall for Canadian teams. Misery loves company, I guess. Montreal, Toronto, Calgary, they all lost their games as well. Tonight I'll be watching Winnipeg, though, because that's been the best Canadian team so far. The Jets haven't lost in regulation time yet, and they're doing all this, remember, without Connor Hellebuck, for many people, the best goalie on the planet. But he is a goalie who's asked to be traded, and that's been costly for him. Every day Hellebuck holds out, he's forfeiting around $39,000 U.S. A Calgary-based data strategist named Robson Fletcher has been keeping tabs on that total on his new website, hellebucks.com.
2: I just wanted to keep track of how much that would be, and you can just watch his money evaporate. That total is now around $369,000, almost $370,000 U.S. And you can also see that in equivalents, it's like 210,000 Slurpees, 1,800 Hellebuck jerseys. Yeah, hellebucks.com. You can just watch it go up.
1: 210,000 Slurpee equivalent. That makes it real in a hurry. The Jets host Anaheim tonight, likely with Stuart Skinner, Hellebuck's capable but less well-heeled replacement in net.
0: All right. And off to the CFL now, where the BC Lions will try to avoid slipping on a banana peel tonight.
1: That banana peel being Ottawa. The Red Blacks are having an historically bad season, Stephen, and risk falling to 0-16 tonight. That explains why the Lions are considered 2-touchdown favorites. When they kick off at BC Place, they will do it without defensive back Josh Haggerty. The Lions released Haggerty this week. This after he struck Montreal Alouette Liam Talbot twice in the groin during a game last month. Talbot suffered a serious injury requiring emergency surgery that is expected to end his season. Now, originally, the Lions chose to suspend Haggerty for 2 games before they changed their minds and let him go altogether. Here's BC coach Buck Pierce.
3: Well, I mean, I don't think anything's changed. We've been reviewing it for the last number of weeks. You know, looking at from the player's perspective, the organization's point of view, and league-wide too, right? So it's not something that we take lightly. The kid made a mistake, and we're hoping that he can move on with that as well. And an incident like that, you know, should never happen.
1: Haggerty, who's from Regina, has played 6 years in the league. He's a former Grey Cup winner with the Argos, so it'll be interesting to see where in the league, if anywhere, he lands next. Kickoff at BC Place tonight is at 7 o'clock.
0: All right, and let's finish up with the baseball playoffs, where Cleveland just refuses to lose.
1: Yeah, and having the best third baseman in the game really helps. Over the past 2 contests against the White Sox, both wins, Jose Ramirez has combined to hit a cycle while also playing his stellar defense. He has almost single-handedly forced a deciding game tomorrow to see who gets to play Tampa in the American League Championship Series. Hmm. And by the way, Stephen, enjoy the drama while you can, because there is every possibility that MLB locks out its players come December. That's when the current CBA expires. If that happens, MLB has outlined what its staff and what its players will be allowed to do. Players can, for instance, take their talents to an international league like those in Japan and South Korea. Players and staffers both can attend each other's weddings, although they're not allowed to talk baseball at those weddings.

0: things. And one thing that is strictly verboten.
1: Jingle bells, jingle bells, jingle all the way.
0: If there's a lockout, the two sides, they're not allowed to send holiday cards to one another.
2: Jeez.
0: Yeah. And for those listening and saying, come on, Regier, don't play Christmas music so early.
2: Yeah.
0: Jingle Bells, originally a Thanksgiving tune. No Christmas references whatsoever in it. So there's that.
2: I would suggest it's pretty much associated with Christmas now, though.
0: Yeah.
2: Yeah.
0: But I'm just giving you the background. It did start as a Thanksgiving tune. And can you please not say things like you just said about footing the bill for your kid to come over on a seaplane when he could be on the ferry? Because I didn't go on that seaplane until I was over 40.
2: No, it's his birthday. That's why. That's the only reason I did it, because it's his birthday. Okay? I was trying to do something special. And otherwise, no, listen, he'd be schlepping on the ferry like everybody else.
0: I hope so.
2: Yeah. Okay.
0: You're over 40 to do that. I have a birthday. I get that. Okay, that's fair.
2: And an 18th birthday at that. So come on.
0: Okay. I was feeling very exposed and cheap for a moment there.
2: No, believe me. I'd rather he were taking a ferry, but he may end up taking a ferry if this weather holds up.
0: Well, a happy birthday to him. I hope he makes it.
2: All right, Scott, thank you so much.
0: You
2: Scott
0: betcha.
2: Regier from CBC Sports, 15 minutes before 8 o'clock on the early edition. For 47 years, the Bayside Lounge has been a beloved fixture of Vancouver's West End. Just sitting at the corner of Denman and Davie, the circular bar has been known for its ocean views, its retro vibes, and yes, as I mentioned, it even had telephones at the tables at one point, so you could call other people in the lounge if you were feeling a little bit frisky. Well, the last call and the last call are both coming. Wednesday, the owner said the Bayside Lounge is going to close its doors at the end of this month. That announcement prompted quite a bit of sadness on social media, including from our next guest. Jackie Burchell is a regular contributor to the West End Journal, and she's been good enough to join us in studio this morning. How are you?
3: I'm sad.
2: I'm sad, too. And I mean, I haven't been there for a long time. I remember a while back dragging some folks from here down to the Bayside who had never been there because I wanted to show them the place. You got to see this place. You got to see this place. And they were like, yeah, so what? Whatever.
3: And afterwards?
2: Pretty much the same thing still.
3: Oh, I can't believe it.
2: No, yeah.
3: It's iconic.
2: Tell me why you're so sad.
3: Well, I'm a West End resident for many, many years, and I know people, and I'm also, I write for the West End Journal. I write the hospitality column, and I covered their 44th anniversary a few years ago, a huge party, and it was so wonderful. And since then, they have completely redecorated the whole place, upholstered everything. But going in there is it's like that old sitcom, you know, everybody knows your name.
2: Yes.
3: The staff are lovely. They are so international. You can speak many languages with the staff. And it's a place for everybody, you know, little old ladies like me and all sexualities, all punked, from punk to whatever you are.
2: Yep.
3: Everybody sits side by side and it's so nice. And the prices are the best and the view is to die for.
2: Well, and that was always it. I mean, I've taken a lot of people from out of town there for a drink, and you're just in this perfect spot overlooking English Bay.
3: It's amazing.
2: What is it about it that made it such an institution for so long? I mean, in Vancouver, 47 years is a long time for a business.
3: It's amazing. And especially, you know, in the West End, well, all over Vancouver, so many wonderful businesses come and go. But, you know, when I was writing the 44th anniversary column, I did a lot of research, and Condé Nast magazine called the Bayside Lounge one of the top 14 bars in Vancouver. And Scout magazine voted it one of the Vancouver's best cocktail spots. I mean, those are two very elite publications. And I don't know. It's just very comfortable when you go in. The staff are always fabulous. The management are amazing. Mm-hmm. A few years ago, one of their young staff members died tragically.
2: Oh, gosh.
3: And the management closed the bar, closed the Bayside Lounge for a memorial service and provided the most wonderful food. And everything.
2: Managed to thrive as an independent business, not belonging to any chain or anything else.
3: No, exactly.
2: The West End has had, you know, a lot of bars come and go, and a lot that have operated for a long time. There's the Buck Stop on Denman Street. It closed down because the owners wanted to go live somewhere that was more affordable. The Jervis Joint was demolished to make way for a

0: about all the little local pubs that have closed over the last 15 years, you know, in the West End. And I put out on social media, please send me your feelings so I can write a goodbye column. And people are really bereft, you know. And I'm sure people who are not familiar with the Bayside Lounge are probably saying, oh, it's just a bar, what's the deal?
1: Yeah.
0: But it is an institution, and 47 years of gorgeous views, great food, and wonderful cocktails, and an amazing staff. You know, it's very sad and so sudden.
1: I guess that's it too. And do we know why they've decided to close at this time?
0: No, I know the senior management quite well, and they're really lovely, but they're too bereft to talk to me right now. They said maybe next week. You know?
1: Is it a lease issue, or do we know whether
0: they do lease that space. Yeah. You know, it's the same owner that owns, I believe, I looked it up, it's a numbered company.
1: Yes.
0: And they own that whole part where there's the other bars and restaurants and everything. And so I don't know. There's all kinds of rumors on Facebook, but I'm not going to repeat them because they're unvalidated.
1: Right. I mean, what does the city lose when we lose something like that?
0: They lose a lot, you know, because, for instance, the people who stay in the hotel there, the tourists, they end up in the Bayside Lounge. It's the place to go on Pride Parade Day.
1: Yes, it is.
0: You know, right? It's so much fun.
1: Can't get in.
0: Yes, it's so much fun after Pride Parade. And it's just wonderful all the time. And as a woman, sometimes I go in there on my own, and it's completely comfortable to go there on your own. And I see other people that go there on their own, and they're just made to feel very welcome.
1: I've always had amazing conversations with tourists when I've gone in. It seems there's a particular kind of person who finds that place and decides it's for them, and just wonderful people stop in there.
0: Yeah, it's really nice. And just by the way, a friend of mine invited me out for a drink last night, and he lives in the burbs. He said, "Where should we go?" And I'm trying to find a place close to a SkyTrain station. Yeah. So I Googled their drink prices. $25 to $35. Yeah. I said to him, "No, babe, the Bayside Lounge, just Uber."
1: Yeah, for those of you who can't see Jackie at the moment, her jaw just drops onto the table in front of you. Yeah. And I mean, we're seeing, though, fewer and fewer people drinking these days. I mean, there are fewer and fewer, you know, you go to a cocktail bar now, and you know, it's not unusual for somebody to order an alcohol-free cocktail, which incidentally costs exactly as much as a cocktail with alcohol in it does.
0: Well, not in the Bayside Lounge, and they do have wonderful alcohol-free cocktails.
1: Oh, do they?
0: Yeah. Oh,
1: okay. I haven't been for a while. I mean, so...
0: You've got to go before it closes.
1: Well, I am. I'm sure I'll have to line up to get in now, because it does seem that we only appreciate things when they close around here.
0: Since the announcement, I've been there two evenings. It is jammed, absolutely jammed, because people just want to experience it before it closes, I guess.
1: Yeah, and I guess a lot of people who like me maybe haven't been there in a long time.
0: Yeah.
1: Huh. And we have no idea what's going to happen. I mean, whether it's a new business is going to open up there, do we know whether the building in any jeopardy?
0: Oh, no. You know, the building is not in jeopardy, and the rumors are that some restaurant is moving in there, but I don't know if that's true.
1: All right. What are your friends and the folks who you hang out with saying about it right now?
0: Let's go have another drink.
1: Of course, that's what they're saying.
0: But you know, I'm on social media in the West End asking people to share their thoughts, and they're going, I was asked to be married there. You know, I always had my birthdays there. So many memories. You know.
1: Yeah, I've had some awkward dates there, which I won't get into. I'm going to ask our listeners if they've got any memories of it. In fact, as we close things off here, there's still the Sylvia. No.

0: Yeah. No, okay.
1: It's not the same.
0: No, I know. I know it's not. But hey, if you're looking for a place in the West End, I guess. I guess, do you think those things are just, I mean, has that time come and gone? You know, we lament the loss of a place like that, but is, you know, are we, do we just have to move on?
1: I don't think people are willing to move on at this point. You know, somebody started a petition and people are saying they will not go into the new business that moves in there. They will boycott it because they're so cross.
0: Oh, gosh.
1: So I don't know if it's a case of they were outbid on the price that they could pay.
0: Yeah.
1: I'm not sure.
0: Okay. But well, we will eventually hear from the owners.
1: Yes, absolutely.
0: Okay. And when you do, we'll read about it.
1: Yeah.
0: All right. Jackie, thank you so much for coming in. Really appreciate it. And it's great to remember the place along with you.
1: No, thank you. So nice to meet you finally.
0: Very nice to meet you. Thank you for coming in. Jackie Birchall is with the West End Journal. If you want to weigh in on this, and I'm sure many of you do, 236-330 is our, pardon me, let me finish that phone number, 330-2623. I see you sitting in that booth over there. Hang on, let me pick up the phone and dial 236-330-2623. 236-330-2623, that is our text line. Share your memories of the Bayside Lounge, won't you? Awkward or otherwise? Amy Bell's here with traffic and weather.
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Early edition today. The reason for that is that the band, the legendary Vancouver band, or Tsawwassen band, if you prefer, has two shows at the Commodore Ballroom, one tonight, one tomorrow night, and their shows at the Commodore are the stuff of legends. Here they are from their 1998 album, Since When. I love this tune. This is Lost and Lazy.

0: 5440 and Lost and Lazy, and that is from their 1998 album, Since When. You'll catch them playing two shows at the Commodore Ballroom on Granville Street in Vancouver tonight, tomorrow night. And catch him if you can. A minute and a half to go before the top of the hour. Robert Zimmerman here with some local news headlines.
1: Stephen, a BC Conservative candidate who was dropped from the party for controversial posts, is now commenting. Joachim Agoo says he takes responsibility for his words, but categorically rejects accusations of racism. Posts shared by the NDP show Agoo saying a car that drove through a pro-Palestine protest should have reversed over the demonstrators. More local news at 8:30. Now over to Amy Bell with traffic and weather.
2: Yeah, we've actually cleared some of the earlier problems. So here's what we're left with. A new stall northbound Highway 91 just before the south end of the Alex Fraser. So seeing a bit of extra volume now on the Highway 91 stretch before the bridge. There's also a collision at Gullardy and Caribou causing a few holdups. It is getting busier for the Richmond bridges. We're also seeing things picking up for the North Shore bridges, but nothing too unusual. In fact, a little bit lighter than we typically would see this time of day. It's eased off quite nicely for the Stella Wasson Bridge. Seeing things a little heavier for the Queensboro Bridge at this point. And southbound into the Massey Tunnel is still very slow, but northbound is in great shape. We will continue to see the clouds clearing. Still a chance of some showers in a few areas, but rapidly clearing up. And then we'll see the winds really picking up into the afternoon. High of 15, dropping to 9.

0: overnight and starting with showers tomorrow before we get into sunshine in the afternoon.
1: Amy, thank you so much. Lots to come on the program. Do stay with us. World Report comes your way next.
2: This is World Report. Good morning. I'm Angie Seth. New York Mayor Zoran Mamdani is calling to abolish ICE after U.S. Immigration and Customs Enforcement agents shot a man in the Bronx yesterday. But Department of Homeland Security Secretary Mark Wayne Mullen is hitting back at Mamdani, saying sanctuary cities like New York embolden criminals.
3: Sanctuary politicians refuse to take care of their own streets. President Trump has made it very clear we will. This individual is a threat to our community. The state of New York knew he was illegal, and they chose to release him back into the streets and into the community.
2: Chris Reyes is in New York following the developments for us. So, Chris, talk to us more about this incident.
4: So, Angie, this happened at about 4 p.m. yesterday in a residential neighborhood in the Bronx. And according to NYPD, men in construction vests and masks pulled up to a car while it was parking, guns drawn, and fired multiple shots. Inside that car was a 28-year-old man and a 5-year-old child. The man was grazed and taken to hospital. The child is safe with a relative with no injuries. Two ICE agents were also injured and taken to hospital. Here's one witness describing what she saw.
5: All of a sudden, I hear pop, pop, pop, pop, pop. And I'm like, oh, my God. And then everybody started running. We ran back around Broadway, and we all hid in the shops.
4: The initial claim from the Department of Homeland Security is that this 28-year-old man from the Dominican Republic has ties to a gang there. And the man's lawyer has denied this, Angie, and those claims were not mentioned by the U.S. Justice Department confirming this operation.
2: So the mayor has been talking about this and has said that he's had a conversation with President Trump. What came out of that?
4: That's right. So Mayor Zoran Mamdani was also on site after the shooting. He was angry and outraged. He said there's no explanation for this kind of enforcement where you have unidentified masked men approaching New Yorkers with guns drawn. He said he was on the phone with President Donald Trump for hours negotiating for the man's release, but it didn't work. Mamdani has long called for ICE to be abolished. Here's what he said.
6: Today's shooting is only further devastating confirmation of what we have long known, which is that ICE operates with impunity, that they sow chaos and terror across our country, that they have killed far more of our neighbors than they could ever have claimed to save.
4: New York City is a sanctuary city, meaning that it doesn't cooperate with ICE. Mamdani is calling on Trump to withdraw all ICE agents from the city.
2: Chris, thank you for this.
4: Thanks, Angie.
2: CBC's Chris Reyes reporting from New York. Meanwhile, the Pentagon is confirming what U.S. Defense Secretary Pete Hegseth suggested earlier this week. The execution of Fort Hood mass shooter Nedel Hassan will be live streamed. Hassan was convicted of killing 13 people at a Texas military base in 2009. He was sentenced to death by a firing squad, something the U.S. military has not done since 1945. Eugene Fidel is an American lawyer and military expert.
7: Today, with very rare exceptions, countries don't have executions in public. I've done a little research. North Korea does public executions. Iran does public executions. This is not a company that we want to be in.
2: Legal experts say the broadcast could violate Army regulations restricting witnesses to capital punishment. Back here at home, Statistics Canada's September jobs report is out, and it shows the economy lost roughly 68,000 jobs last month. That brings the unemployment rate up to 6.5%. With more on the numbers, here's Philippe de Montigny.
8: Of the 68,000 jobs lost last month, many are concentrated in education, healthcare, social assistance, and manufacturing. Economists expected modest gains of roughly 5,000 jobs for the month of September, so this is certainly a disappointing jobs report, and this comes after the Canadian economy lost 42,000 jobs in August, so a significant decline in employment over the past 2 months. The jobless rate in September, as a result, inched up to 6.5%. Now, if we look at the last 12 months, more than 87,000 jobs have been created despite the ongoing trade war. This is actually the first jobs numbers we're getting since the latest escalation from the Trump administration. The United States imposed a 50% tariff

0: on a broad range of Canadian goods on August 22nd and expanded the scope of goods impacted on September 15th. So there's some of that impact in these labor market figures. Wages are up 2.3% year over year, averaging around $37.64 an hour. And that's below our current inflation rate of 3%, which means Canadians are losing ground when it comes to their purchasing power. Philippe de Montigny, CBC News, Toronto.
1: Well, Canadians are still feeling sticker shock at the grocery store, but what are the real reasons food prices are taking such a big bite out of our budgets? Marketplace has been digging into some shopping list staples to find out what's behind the increases. Here's more from Rosa Marcatelli.
2: Oh, it's like ridiculously high. I can't believe it.
3: We asked shoppers to see how far $100 would go towards a week's worth of groceries. New mom Connie Tong spent almost $150 for her family of three.
4: Do you feel like you're getting value for your money?
2: Not really. Nothing I can do, right? We all have to eat.
3: According to Statistics Canada, grocery prices have jumped nearly 30% in the last 5 years. So Marketplace is looking at some of the biggest increases this year and why. Check out ground beef, which peaked at a 22% increase from a year before. University of Guelph professor Mike Von Masso points to years of dry weather.
5: Cows need grass. If there's less grass, you can run fewer cows.
3: Tomato prices spiked 45% at their peak compared to the year before. Von Masso says dry weather in Mexico and U.S. tariffs on Mexican tomatoes are to blame.
5: That sort of was kind of a double whammy.
3: Add to that the high price of diesel. Ottawa's food security strategy aims to make Canada's food system more self-sufficient and bring prices down. We caught up with Minister of Agriculture Heath MacDonald to ask when Canadians will see prices drop.
6: It's an overall plan. I mean, this isn't going to happen overnight.
3: As for the role of grocery stores, the Retail Council of Canada says grocers make 2 to 4 cents on every dollar when it comes to food, with any profit growth coming from non-food sales. Rosa Marcatelli, CBC News, Toronto.
1: And to find out more, you can watch Marketplace tonight at 8 p.m. on CBC Television. Well, flu outbreaks are hitting parts of the United States, the UK, and Japan hard, even forcing some school closures. With cases ticking up at home, many Canadians are now wondering if they should roll up their sleeves earlier than usual. Christine Barrick tells us what experts are advising ahead of the holiday long weekend.
7: Data from the Public Health Agency of Canada shows flu season may be kicking off earlier than usual. While Alberta's already seen its first death, parts of Ontario, PEI, and BC are reporting higher activity.
8: We're starting to see more influenza, particularly in children.
7: Dr. Bonnie Henry is BC's health officer. She says everyone who's eligible should roll up their sleeves.
8: So even if you've previously been immunized for influenza, for COVID, we encourage everybody to get the updated vaccine.
9: Especially with the early peak, with the long weekend coming up, with Thanksgiving coming up.
7: Joseph Param is a family doctor in Toronto. He says a lot of younger, healthier people are showing up in his office sick with flu, as most provinces are currently vaccinating older Canadians and other high-risk groups.
9: I told my parents, get the flu shot as soon as possible.
7: Flu shots for the general public typically start in late October. In Quebec, many will have to pay out of pocket for them. In the meantime, standard precautions like hand washing, physical distancing, and staying home when sick can help stop the spread and keep loved ones safe. Christine Birack, CBC News, Toronto.
1: And finally for us, the winner of the 2026 Nobel Peace Prize is Navanathan Pillay.
10: If you clap a little bit more, I may share this prize with Trump.
1: Navi Pillay was born in South Africa under apartheid to Indian Tamil parents. She went on to become the UN High Commissioner for Human Rights and a judge at the International Criminal Court. The Nobel Committee says Pillay has been an important part of all major international court cases in our time.
11: At a time of existential challenges, including more wars and conflicts than the world have seen in a long time, international law is no longer just a supplement to peace and security. It is an absolute necessity.
1: Last September, Pillay oversaw the

0: publishing of a UN report that concluded Israel had committed acts of genocide in Gaza. Israel has strenuously denied those accusations. Well, that is the latest national and international news from World Report. For news anytime, go to cbcnews.ca. I'm Angie Seth. This is CBC News.
1: Well, good Friday morning. I'm Stephen Quinn. This is the early edition on CBC Radio 1. It is the 9th of October, and thanks so much for being with us this morning. Coming up in this half hour, we are going to get an update on a defamation trial that began this week at BC Supreme Court. Author Stephen Galloway is suing four people because he says his career and reputation are ruined by false sexual assault allegations. And CBC's Karen Larson is covering the story and will join us with more details on that. And we'll have more on the controversy around the length of the replacement pool at the Vancouver Aquatic Center. Some Vancouver residents say a 50-meter pool is a necessity. They've gone to court to fight for it. We're going to bring you the latest on that coming up. Right now, Robert Zimmerman is here with some local news headlines.
2: Stephen, new numbers from Statistics Canada show 68,000 jobs were lost across the country in September, including 20,000 here in BC. Transitional housing and cost of living were key topics at a Richmond candidates debate last night. And police say despite years of warnings, distracted driving remains a serious issue. More local news at 8:30. Now over to Amy Bell with traffic and weather.
3: And we're wrapping up a crash at Gillardy and Caribou, and also a stall northbound just before the south end of the Alex Fraser Bridge. It has been fairly easygoing morning route for most of the major routes, I should say. Still seeing some volume delays, though, obviously heading up to the Alex Fraser from around 72nd. It's also busier southbound to the Massey Tunnel, and still seeing moderate delays for the Richmond Bridges and the North Shore Bridges. Highway 1, though, is virtually clear sailing all the way out of Abbotsford through into Vancouver just before the Cassiar Tunnel, so that is great news. Has been a busy one at the ferries with a one sailing wait currently to Wasana Sports Bay, but it will be a busy travel day ahead of the long weekend, so if you don't have a reservation, plan on waiting for a while. It will also be brighter. We're already seeing breaks of blue sky in many areas. The winds are going to pick up, though, and we'll be into about 15 degrees this afternoon. Overnight, we'll see the clouds redeveloping. We'll start off with clouds and a chance of showers tomorrow before we get back into the sunshine and plenty of sun for Sunday and Thanksgiving Monday. I'll be back with another look in about 10 minutes.
1: All right. Amy, thank you so much. It is 12 minutes after 8 o'clock on the early edition on CBC Radio 1. 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Well, a high-profile defamation trial involving best-selling Canadian author Stephen Galloway began this week in BC Supreme Court. Now, Galloway was a tenured professor and the head of UBC's creative writing department when he was fired in 2016. That happened after a former student made unfounded claims that he had assaulted her. Now, he's suing a number of individuals and claiming they defamed him by spreading false statements that ruined his career and reputation. CBC's Karen Larson has been following the trial. She joins us this morning. Good morning to you.
4: Hi, Stephen.
1: This is a story that has been unfolding for about 11 years now. So just

0: being referred to as AB because her name is protected by a publication ban. AB's accusations were repeated and amplified by others on social media and in emails. It's important to know that Galloway was never charged, nor was he investigated by police. He was suspended from his job at UBC. He was a tenured professor, head of the creative writing department there, and later fired. UBC did commission an investigation. It was conducted by retired BC Supreme Court Justice Mary Ellen Boyd. She found the accusations were unsubstantiated. That was followed by two arbitrations in which Galloway was awarded $240,000 from the university. There was a lot of criticism around how UBC handled this matter. You may remember an open letter by signed by some of the biggest literary stars in Canada. Margaret Atwood was one of them. They were calling out UBC for its lack of due process. In 2018, Galloway filed a defamation lawsuit naming over 20 people he said made false statements. That ruined his career and reputation. That's the trial that started in BC Supreme Court on Monday.
1: All right. And so what have we heard in court this week so far?
0: Well, Galloway began by testifying on Tuesday.

0: blacked out after an assault in Galloway's UBC office, and when she came to, he was watching a hockey game on his computer. Now, Galloway pointed out there was no streaming in 2011 when this is alleged to have happened. In another allegation of assault in his office, Galloway said the two did have consensual intercourse on the night in question, but he said that the violent assault that AB described just didn't happen. You know, Galloway earlier testified that he and AB did have a two-year affair that started in 2011 while both were married. Now, in describing all that, we have to remember this is a defamation trial and Galloway is the plaintiff.
1: Yes.
0: Evidence specific to the defamation claim are numerous social media posts and emails within UBC that describe Galloway as a violent sexual predator amidst a total absence of due process and real evidence. Galloway testified about the toll of the accusations and about being attacked over and over by an online mob, as it was described. He said it was verdict first, trial second. And he also said he lost everything. You know, he had a hit novel, The Cellist of Sarajevo, that earned him royalties somewhere in the range of $1.5 million. You know, at that time, he could command a $10,000 for a speaking engagement. And he had another novel that was going into paperback and other things in the work. And everything just came to a screeching halt because of the firestorm of these unproven allegations. And he said he became suicidal, that he withdrew to his bedroom for the better part of 2 years. When he was able to work again, it was as a day laborer landscaper and then as a pool cleaner and then writing online ads. And he's currently employed as a boat broker who's working on commission.
1: All right. And Galloway's lawsuit was originally filed in 2018. It named more than 20 defendants. Why are there only four defendants remaining?
0: Well, the rest have settled out of court and have or issued a statements of apology. You can read them for yourself at GallowayApologies.com. Mm. The latest apology came last week and on the eve of the trial is from Chelsea Rooney, who admitted that AB and two UBC faculty, Annabelle Lyon and Keith Mallard, says in the statement she apologizes for contributing to the harm that he has suffered.
1: Why has this taken so long to go to trial?
0: His accusers have fought this case all the way to the Supreme Court of Canada, claiming their accusations are protected speech. But ultimately, the High Court refused to hear the case, upholding the lower court decision that said if the defendant's arguments held, there would be no legal consequences of any kind to publicly calling someone a rapist.
1: Hmm. So his main accuser is a defendant at this trial. And what is she saying in her defense?
0: She's not saying anything in person and she's not appearing at the trial or testifying. Her legal counsel informed the judge that she has withdrawn the defense of justification. This is legal jargon. So what she's saying is she's not going to argue that what she said about Galloway is true, but also that she has not admitted that what she said was false. Of course, like truth is the anecdote to a charge of defamation.
1: Yes.
0: It's true, it's not defamation. So her lawyer said AB has amended her defense to say that she reported sexual assaults, not that she had been sexually assaulted. Now, how these factors end up affecting the judgment in this case and any determination of damages, you know, will be determined down the road and is very interesting.
1: And the CBC's investigative program, the Fifth Estate, has also come up in evidence. What's the connection there?
0: In 2015, when AB sent, you know, just when the story was breaking, she sent an email to UBC President Martha Piper containing these accusations. She also blind copied a CBC producer at the Fifth Estate. AB then wrote in emails to UBC faculty that the Fifth Estate wanted to give the story of, quote, "My Rape by Steve" a national platform. And she was telling these key UBC faculty that CBC lawyers had looked at her claims and, quote, "thought the evidence to be damning," and, quote, "that it would withstand legal scrutiny. Now, Stephen, you and I know that's not what CBC or any other media lawyers do. They don't judge someone's accusations, accusations and give an opinion. So that's obviously a false statement, but it's probably something not understood by the general public.
1: Right.
0: And as Galloway has claimed in court, it was one of many things AB did to bring heat against him and to push UBC to fire him. Steve?
1: All right. Well, what a story. We'll continue following it. Karen, thank you so much.
0: Thank you very much.
1: That is CBC's Karen Larson. We will have more on the story online, cbc.ca/BC, and on the local tab of the CBC News app as well. And if you need any support, by the way, for any of the themes mentioned in this item, some resources for you, you can reach Canada's Crisis Helpline, Suicide Crisis Helpline, by calling or texting 988. That is 988. It's 20 minutes after 8 o'clock. Amy Bell here with traffic and weather.
2: Yeah, not too bad. They've cleared the problem that was northbound.

0: around at the south end of the Alex Fraser Bridge. So we'll start to see a volume easing. In fact, it is easing off very quickly for that bridge deck. Still seeing a few delays, though, for the Queensborough. Southbound into the Massey Tunnel is heavy. It's building for both the North Shore bridges, and the Richmond bridges are also quite slow. But all in all, much, much easier going morning than we've seen previously this week. A lot of people taking today off ahead of the long weekend. That means it's going to be busy at the ferries. We've been working at a one sailing wait out of Tawasin for both Swartz Bay and Duke Point this morning. And we are looking at things clearing up already. We're going to see further clearing this afternoon. The winds will really pick up, though, this morning and into the afternoon, starting with clouds and showers once again tomorrow with a brighter afternoon and plenty of sunshine for Sunday and Monday. And I'll have more before the news.
1: Amy, thank you so much. We're continuing to follow the controversy over the length of the pool at the Vancouver Aquatic Centre replacement project. About 3 weeks ago, the BC Supreme Court dismissed a petition from a citizens group called Protecting Our Vancouver Aquatic Centre Society. They were hoping to challenge the legality of replacing the existing 50-meter pool with one half its length. They subsequently filed for an urgent injunction to pause demolition work. That application will be heard later this morning. But right now, CBC reporter Troy Charles is at the Aquatic Center, and he joins us. Troy, good morning to you.
2: Good morning, Stephen.
1: Just bring us up to speed on the story, because the length of this pool has become a very controversial topic among some residents. It's even part of the civic elections right now.
2: Yeah, Stephen, I'll do my best. There's a lot of twists and turns in this whole narrative. It all kind of surrounds, as you mentioned, the length of the pool. The current pool that was at the Aquatic Center is 50 meters, and that's one of three 50-meter pools in the Vancouver area. There's one at Hillcrest near Cambie. There's one at UBC, and then there was one here at the Vancouver Aquatic Center. That was until the new plans to rebuild the Aquatic Center included just a 25-meter pool, and that's kind of what set off the following events that lead us to where we are today. Many of the swimmers that, from downtown that come to the Aquatic Center, they want that 50-meter pool that is the size for competition. You can liken it a bit to if you're, training as a runner or a sprinter, if you only have a 100-meter sprint to do and not a whole track to practice on, that could be an issue. So a 25-meter pool for many of these swimmers just doesn't quite cut it. And they've challenged it time and time again. And we have likely the answer to their latest challenge coming later this morning.
1: And just take us through what's happened so far with respect to the court challenges and what we might hear today.
2: So, Stephen, it was earlier in September when the Supreme Court, they heard that injunction that was, they heard the appeal that the society had brought forth, saying that it was undemocratic the way that the rebuild plans were held, as many of the voters were voting on a plebiscite back in 2022 that they say was asking if the city could put forth over $100 million towards a 50-meter pool. And many of the residents, they say they voted yes on that with the guarantee it would be a 50-meter pool coming into the replacement of the Aquatic Center. And then when the plans came out that it was only a 25-meter pool, as I mentioned, that's what set this all off. But the judge ruled that the City of Vancouver and the Parks Board acted reasonably when they shrunk the pool to 25 meters. So that application was dismissed. And you thought that might have been the end to this saga. But now we have this latest injunction where the society is now asking the Court of Appeals to pause the ongoing demolition of the Aquatic Center as we get a mini tornado sweeping through here. They want to pause the injunction because they want the newly elected Park Board, which will first sit on November 3rd. As we know, there's an ongoing civic election, that they want the newly elected Park Board to have a final say on the still standing building, which that would be November 3rd. So they're hoping they get a decision today in their favor.
1: Right. And this court challenge is funded by a citizens group. It's crowdfunded. What does that tell you about the level of support there could be for a 50-meter pool?
2: Yeah, I mean, all this ongoing legal action has been crowdfunded. The GoFundMe has raised over $100,000. For this latest injunction that is happening this morning, they needed to raise an extra $5,000, and that happened quite quickly as well. As I mentioned, the swimmers, they're quite a feisty bunch, and they have pride in their facilities, and they it's always been an ongoing issue that there aren't enough swimming facilities in Vancouver. Yeah. And now the thought of losing one of the 350-meter pools is not sitting well with them, and the fight is ongoing. I should mention two of the members of the society are also running for park board.
1: Right.
2: So they are obviously hoping to get voted in and have their say in what happens here with the Aquatic Center.
1: And as I mentioned, this has become part of the municipal election. How so?
2: Yeah, Stephen, I mean, the ABC party, you know, Ken Sim's party, you know, they have the majority on council. They are the ones behind, along with the park board, the remodel and the rebuild of the Aquatic Center, saying a 50-meter pool would not fit on this footprint anymore. That was what the society had been told over and over again throughout these legal challenges. But within the last few weeks, a part of the ABC platform is now that they will end up putting a 50-meter pool at the Vancouver Aquatic Center. Obviously, that was sour news for the society, as they've been pining for this for so many months, that now the ruling party

0: here right now. I'm asked the city about the ongoing demolition and if it has any impact on the fact that the ABC party is and other ruling parties are request or are promising they would put a 50 meter pool here once again. So, like I said, the saga continues.
1: Yes.
0: The pools are a hot button issue. And over later this morning, 10:45, that hearing will begin on the injunction from the society or the application to pause the demolition until the newly elected park board sits on November 3rd.
1: All right. Troy, thank you so much for this morning. We appreciate it.
0: No problem. Thanks, Stephen.
1: Okay, take care. That is Troy Charles, a reporter with CBC Vancouver.

0: A little more 5440 for you there. Love You All, and that is on their album Trusted by Millions in 1996. And yes, they are at the Commodore Ballroom tonight, which is why I've declared it 5440 Friday on the program. Amy is here with traffic and weather.
1: Yeah, we are still seeing things ease for all of the major routes. No reports of any new stalls or collisions. Where it is still busy, though, is the North Shore bridges and the Richmond bridges, but hopefully things will start to improve there shortly as well. Already seeing improvements in the weather. We started off with rain, but we're seeing breaks of blue sky, and we'll continue to see that clearing trend. But the wind's really starting to pick up, especially near the water, though they will ease off later on this afternoon. I'll have another look at traffic and weather coming up right after the 8:30 news.
0: Thank you very much, Amy.
2: Good morning. It's 13 degrees and partly cloudy in Vancouver. I'm Robert Zimmerman at the top of the news. New numbers from Statistics Canada show 68,000 jobs were lost across the country in September, including 20,000 here in BC. The decline was concentrated in young people aged 15 to 24, and the decline follows 42,000 job losses in August, which came as a surprise to economists and snapped a hot streak for the labor market. Viet Vu is with Toronto Metropolitan University.
3: The first factor is just how volatile the trade situation looks like. And so I think they correctly predicted that the tariffs that went into effect in August were not going to have an effect, but they underplayed how much of a impact the changes, for example, in immigration policy was going to have.
2: Provincially, Quebec stood out with a loss of 49,000 jobs last month, while Ontario and BC both shed 20,000. A BC Conservative candidate who was dropped from the party for offensive posts is now speaking out. Joachim Agu says he takes responsibility for his words, but he's rejecting accusations of racism. Agu's post showed video of a car ramming into a group of pro-Palestinian protesters in Switzerland. Agu commented he should have reversed as well. He says he wasn't commenting on nationality or faith. Rather, he says he was reacting emotionally to the chaos and blocked streets around a protest. Richmond Council candidates debated how to address the city's cost of living

0: problems last night, which all went hand in hand with homelessness, addictions, and a controversial transitional home for the unhoused. Vincent Lee of the Richmond Citizens Association says his party supports Astor Place.
1: Astor Place provides more than just shelter. It provides programs to allow individuals deal with any sort of physical or perhaps mental challenges they may be facing, any sort of employment issues they may also be facing.
0: Almost 30 of Richmond's 55 council candidates attended the debate. A hostage-style meme video posted by...

0: A council candidate in Kamloops has become a controversial talking point in the city. It criticized the city and its former council. Jacqueline Gelino has more.
1: This isn't civility. This is mockery using violence.
2: Kamloops incumbent councillor Dale Bass is speaking about a video posted by a council candidate. The video was posted by candidate Dennis Giesbrecht and depicts him as a hostage with a masked, bat-wielding man behind him.
1: This demeans our election campaign.
2: Giesbrecht posted the video in July and took it down shortly after.
3: There's a viral meme trend going on.
2: Recently, it resurfaced.
4: I'm doing this of my own free will. My family is safe. Kamloops has never been better run.
2: He says the video was intended to be a joke.
3: So it was just a tongue-in-cheek shot at the lack of communication coming from Kamloops City Hall. Most people got the humor, some didn't. Sorry to the people that didn't.
2: Bass says at a time when she and her colleagues have received numerous threats of violence, the video is inappropriate.
1: So I just thought, this is wrong.
2: Voters will decide which 8 candidates are selected for Kamloops City Council on October 17th. Jacqueline Gelino, CBC News, Salmon Arm.
0: An unusually warm, dry fall has led to low water levels in the Comox Lake Reservoir. Conservationists are hoping seasonal storms will soon start to replenish water systems across the region. Marie Zeidler has more.
5: We've had really dry conditions over the last 6 months.
6: Carla Lowers is a spokesperson for BC Hydro. She says water inflows at the Comox Lake Reservoir are the lowest they've been in 64 years. Low stream flows in the Puntledge River prompted the regional district to bump its water restrictions back to stage 3. Caitlin Perchalski runs Project Watershed. She says conservation groups are keeping a close eye on the situation.
7: We do usually need like a pulse of rainy weather that increases the flows and sort of acts as that prompt for the salmon to start really moving into the streams.
6: Environment Canada says there isn't much precipitation expected over the next 10 days. Meteorologist Terry Lang.
8: The storm cycle season has just kind of yet to get itself going, unfortunately.
6: Lang says 2 small weather systems are expected to move through. Beyond that, the forecast is for a return to warm, dry weather. Marie Seidler, CBC News, Comox.
0: And the BC Highway Patrol is raising the alarm after their September traffic safety campaign saw ticket numbers double compared to last year. Officers issued more than 800 seatbelt violation tickets and 1,600 for cell phone use. Sergeant Michael McLaughlin says violators can pay a heavy price.
9: If you don't wear your seatbelt, you are facing a minimum $167 fine. With electronic devices, $368 per offense. Now, you're also getting points with these offenses, so pretty soon you're paying high-risk driver premiums or higher insurance premiums, or you could lose your license altogether.
0: McLaughlin says drivers in Merritt, Kelowna, and Kamloops were the worst offenders. It's 8:35, and that's the CBC News.
10: Robert, thank you so much.
0: You're welcome, Stephen.
10: Robert Zimmerman in the CBC Vancouver Newsroom. And Amy Bell is here to wrap things up in traffic and weather.
11: Yes. Happy 5440 day to all that celebrate.
10: I'm celebrating.
11: I know you are.
10: I just invented it.
11: Yes, you did.
10: So there.
11: Founding father. We're actually looking okay for most major routes. Still heavy for the North Shore bridges. Still busy for the Richmond bridges. But all in all, it's been a fairly easygoing morning commute. But it is the head of the long weekend. So that means it's going to be very busy at the ferries. Already one sailing waits out of Tawasin to Swartz Bay and Duke Point. I suspect we will have many, many more. So do plan on waiting if you don't have a reservation. But enjoy the sunshine that's heading our way. Windy at times today, but a high of 15 and plenty of sunshine through the weekend. Just a chance of showers tomorrow morning.
10: Amy, thank you so much. And time to thank everybody who made the early edition happen this week. Story producers Melody Jacobson, Gurpreet Cambo, Ali Patarga, Sophie Woodruff, Zacho Rocco, Goldie Poole, and Ellen Regan, and Amy Bell. Technical production this week by Allison Cool and Burke Johnson. Studio director Lawrence Watt, Greg Kisser, Kyle Davidson, and Mel Carter shared directing duties this week. The senior producer of the early edition is Julia Lipscomb. For Rob and Amy, I'm Stephen Quinn. We will be back Monday with a special Thanksgiving show. Have a great weekend.

0: the whole idea of a warrior culture. We need to unpack that one as well. You know, our veterans of the First and Second World War didn't call themselves warriors. They were soldiers, sailors, aviators.
1: From a global pandemic and the chaotic withdrawal from Afghanistan to a reckoning over a culture in the military that enabled sexual misconduct, Wayne Eyre had more than his share of crises to deal with as Canada's top soldier. In a new memoir, the former chief of the defense staff details what it was like to lead the Canadian Armed Forces at a time of stretched budgets and political headwinds. In a moment, Wayne Eyre on whether the military can reform its own culture, whether the sacrifice in Afghanistan was worth it, and what keeps him up at night in an unstable world. Also this morning, farmed fish is meant to help ease the burden on the world's oceans. New research shows that more than a fifth of all marine life removed from the oceans is ground up and used to feed other fish, primarily those in those very same farms. In an hour, the cost of feeding the fish on your plate. Plus,
2: this was the best wrong number I've ever called.
3: It's interesting, you know, I was listening to CBC Radio, and they had this lady on, and she does this as a sort of a hobby. She cold calls people, and I'll be damned if today I just picked up the phone and it's you.
1: You never know what you'll hear on these airwaves. Last month, we spoke with Jax Irwin about the phone calls she makes to random Atlantic Canada phone numbers. Listening in was Paul Matthews in Brigus, Newfoundland, who was surprised a few weeks later when his own phone rang. We'll bring you the rest of that wrong number story coming up. But we begin with Wayne Eyre on the role of the Canadian military today and whether we can still trust our closest allies. Good morning. I'm Matt Galloway, and this is The Current.
4: Today, I would like to offer my sincere congratulations to General Wayne Eyre on his nomination as the Chief of Defense Staff. General Eyre and I will continue to work hard in reforming the culture of the Canadian Armed Forces.
1: Changing the culture of the military was top of the agenda for General Wayne Eyre when he took over as Canada's top commander in 2021. The Canadian Armed Forces were grappling with an ongoing sexual misconduct crisis. His two immediate predecessors were themselves facing allegations. Add to that, it was the middle of the COVID-19 pandemic, Afghanistan was mere months away from falling to the Taliban, and more natural disasters, plus Russia's full-scale invasion of Ukraine, were right around the corner. Retired General Wayne Eyre reflects on all of those challenges and his entire 40-year military career in a new memoir. It's called Into the Breach, A Soldier's Journey, and he's with me in our Toronto studio. Wayne Eyre, good morning.
5: Good morning, Matt, and thanks for having me on your show again.
1: It's good to have you back on the program. Why did you want to be a soldier? You wanted to be a soldier from your earliest years, despite the fact that, as you say in the book, you didn't come really from a military family.
5: No, I was drawn to it. My brothers and my cousins running around the woods on the farm in Saskatchewan with sawed-off hockey sticks patrolling against each other, joining Army cadets at a very young age, at 12, really solidified it. And you know, from being a teenager onwards, I knew what I wanted to do, and that was to join the Canadian Armed Forces, the Army in particular, and become an infantry officer.
1: What did you imagine you'd be doing as a member of the military?
5: I thought I would be traveling to exotic, distant lands. And
1: that sounds like the advertising campaign.
5: And living, see the world. Living an adventure.
1: Yeah.
5: And I joined for the adventure. I joined for the lifestyle.
1: And, I mean, we'll talk about the specifics, but did you get what you signed up for?
5: I think I did. You know, I used the term journey, and it certainly was a journey. That call to service, the facing of obstacles and challenges along the way, the professional growth, the camaraderie, the ultimate challenges at the end as being the Chief of the Defense Staff, and then the reintegration home back into Canadian society.
1: What was it like as a young recruit for you?
5: Well, given that I had spent 5 years in Army cadets, many of the military skills I was pretty familiar with, the marching, the leadership, the field craft. So I actually found basic training not terribly challenging. What I was eager for, though, was the real field training, the training that we undertook at the Combat Training Center in Gagetown as a young officer cadet under

0: going infantry officer training. And I found that very, very rewarding.
1: What was it that was most rewarding to you about it?
0: Well, it was the ability to operate as a small team. You'd be put into a leadership role in that. The camaraderie that was formed undergoing that type of training, it was the start of the adventure.
1: That adventure took you around the world. You served in Cyprus, in Croatia, in Afghanistan. How did your thinking about the role of the military evolve over that time?
0: Well, it evolved significantly. And my first three missions were peacekeeping missions, Cyprus, Croatia, Bosnia. And then we got into the Afghanistan years, and I spent a good chunk of my career focused on Afghanistan. And then we went back to great power confrontation. And so if there was a watchword for my time in uniform, it would be change. The waning days of the Cold War, the dissolution of the former Yugoslavia, counterterrorism around the world, and then almost back to a Cold War type of environment. And I've come to believe that the use of the military has to be tied to political ends, to political objectives. And if those political objectives aren't laid out clearly, and there's not a direct linkage between the employment of the military to achieving those objectives, well, it's going to be wasted effort, perhaps even counterproductive effort.
1: You mentioned peacekeeping, and we'll get more into this, but it's interesting in that for a lot of Canadians, there is a big part of our national narrative that is wrapped up in the idea of peacekeeping and who we are as peacekeepers. And you say in the book that that's in some ways something that we need to get rid of, that we are no longer a nation of peacekeepers. We have a persistent myth in Canada that we are a nation of peacekeepers, you write, and that myth needs to fade away.
0: Well, we also need a much longer view of history. And if we take a look at Canadian military history, you know, even the last century, World War I, World War II, Korea, the peacekeeping that we did during the Cold War was a specific moment in time where that type of operation, where a lightly armed force could intervene between two sides to a conflict, that was an applicable, viable type of military operation for a specific set of circumstances.
1: You say the world is different now?
0: The world is different. And so we saw that, and I saw it firsthand in Croatia in 1993 at the Battle of the Medak Pocket, where we were supposed to be on a peacekeeping mission, and it turned into high-intensity combat. We see with missions today, there are no longer just two sides to any conflict. There are multiple sides with competing agendas, many of them seeking to spoil any potential peace. Many of the potential missions are in Africa right now, and local nations would be very reticent to have large Western forces come in.
1: What does that do to our national myth then?
0: Well, we have to take a longer view of what we have been as Canadians. The first military history of Canada was about the military history of a non-warlike people, but taking up arms when necessary. So it's that longer view of what Canada is and what we do. You know, our veterans of the First and Second World War never saw themselves as peacekeepers. They saw themselves as soldiers, sailors, aviators, applying violence reluctantly to get the job done, to achieve the national objective.
1: This week marks the 25th anniversary since the U.S. invasion of Afghanistan, and Canadian troops followed a couple of months later. You played a key role in that mission. What do you remember most about your time there?
0: So I write extensively about my time in Afghanistan, and my feelings, my beliefs on where the mission was going was up and down, you know, ranged at times from being quite negative to at other times more cautiously optimistic. But what I remember the most is the tremendous performance of our men and women in uniform. In fact, that's a theme that goes throughout the book. It's just the great people that we have in the Canadian Armed Forces and the tremendous work they do. Our people did everything they were asked to do. But as I write in the book as well, there was no military solution for Afghanistan. There had to be a political end state. But everything their country asked them to do, they stood up and they did it. And those who are listening, who are Afghan veterans, they need to hold their heads high, regardless of the outcome, because they performed magnificently.
1: I want to talk about that outcome. But one of the things that you write about in the book is part of your duty was to tell a soldier's family that soldier had been killed

0: connection. You tell a specific story about an incident in Edmonton, and you say that it was the hardest thing that you had done then or since. Tell me about that.
1: So it was. It was in 2006. I was the acting brigade commander. I was commanding 3rd Battalion Princess Patricia's Canadian Light Infantry in Edmonton, but that week I was the acting brigade commander, and 1st Battalion of the PPCLI had suffered mass casualties in Afghanistan. So there we are on the ground having to organize next of kin notification. There was one in Edmonton, so I took this one on myself. And when I told that young wife that she was a widow, that was the hardest thing I ever did. I met her several weeks ago in Edmonton, and we relived that moment. But from that moment onward, when I had to have a hard discussion with somebody, I would put it in context and say it and tell myself it's nowhere near as hard as that conversation that I had to have in 2006.
0: What is it like to have that responsibility? There's another story
1: in the world and seeing exotic, distant locations. So we spent almost 2 months in the Mojave Desert doing some pretty intense training for Afghanistan. But we had a 4-day break. And so there was some reluctance from the chain of my chain of command above me to let the troops loose in Las Vegas. But I knew in my heart that

0: And so there was some reluctance from the chain of my chain of command above me to let the troops loose in Las Vegas. But I knew in my heart that they were going into combat, and this is an opportunity for them to see part of the world that many of them may not see.
1: But also that some of them may some be killed
0: them,
1: in action.
0: Some of them wouldn't come back. But this is a reality of command. This, you know, some have called it the burden of command, knowing that those that you work with and maybe some of your decisions will result in friendly casualties.
1: How do you live with that?
0: You have to realize it's part of the role. You can become very stoic about it and you know, realize you can make every right decision in the book, but the enemy still gets a vote and bad things will happen. So what you do is you focus your efforts to make sure that your people are as well-prepared, well-equipped as possible when they go into harm's way, knowing that bad stuff can still happen.
1: You were chief of the defense staff in August of 2021 when the final evacuations from Afghanistan were taking place as the Taliban closed in and the government fell to the Taliban. And people know those scenes. They're horror scenes of people climbing over fences, hanging off the bottom of aircraft to try to get out because of the desperation that was going on. And there was a lot of criticism at the time of how the Trudeau government handled that, in part because an election had been called and there was some difficulty perhaps in understanding what the political directions were. What did that look like from where you were sitting?
0: So yes, there was a lot of criticism about what was happening, but we have to remember that Canada shut down its mission in Afghanistan in 2014. In fact, I was there on the ground in Kabul watching the Canadian flag being lowered in front of the headquarters.
1: You also write in the book that you weren't pleased with that decision, that you felt that in some ways it came too early.
0: Well, I had mixed feelings about that.
1: You say that it wasn't for you to say whether that was the right decision or not, but certainly you weren't very happy about it.
0: No, and I thought a better timing would have been several weeks or a month later.
1: Timing happened in part because of an election.
0: Yes, but there was the first successful political change of power in Afghanistan's history based on their April 5th election, April 5th, 2014. Mm-hmm. And that would have been a critical or a key date that we could have used as a condition to change our mission.
1: When the government fell and the Taliban swooped back in, I mean, what was that like to watch that?
0: Well, it was horrifying because a country that we had poured so much blood, treasure, effort to see it go that way. Defeat to this point has not been part of the Canadian military lexicon. But we also needed to be proud of the effort that the Canadian Armed Forces did. So we hadn't had a military presence there for 7 years, and we projected force from the other side of the world into a contested environment, and we pulled out 3,700 people. That is not insignificant, and I was so proud of the work of our people on the ground, our air crew, our headquarters staff, all coming together. We had some operators on the ground who had double-digit missions in Afghanistan and Iraq, and said that two-week period was the most emotionally intense in their careers.
1: There was a federal election campaign underway. What kind of problems did that cause with that evacuation?
0: So probably the biggest one from my perspective was the inability to communicate with Canadians because there is a slowdown of communications, you know, rightly so, not to affect the election, a communications blackout, if you will, mm-hmm. part of the convention. But during a period of crisis like that, it was difficult to relay the truth. And in a vacuum, stories start appearing, speculation in some cases.
1: Stories like what?
0: Outright mistruth. Oh, one case in particular was what our troops were actually doing on the ground. There was, and you have to remember the Afghans were desperate. Well, there was a video circulating of some of our troops on the wall, sitting down, having a drink of water, and the narrative was, why can't they be helping Afghans right there? Well, these troops were going, you know, 20, 22 hours a day, nonstop. And so very, very unfair. I also write, I saw the same thing happen in terms of the communication in 2008. I was the director of operations.

0: for our overseas headquarters. There was a series of hurricanes that had hit Haiti, and we were launching a relief mission, and it was very difficult to communicate with Canadians at that point as well. So I'd already seen this a decade plus before.
1: What about this? We've talked about this extensively in the program. The narrative that Canada abandoned many of its allies in Afghanistan, these particularly Afghans who had risked their lives to work for this country. And we've talked to people who've been stuck there, who've been stuck in Pakistan, who fear for their lives, but also those who are trying to bring them here. And the sense was, in that chaos of the evacuation, some of the people that we as a nation relied on, we left behind.
0: But we've also got to remember that there are 39 million people in that country. And it would be nice, would have been excellent to be able to save them all.
1: Well, we're not talking about saving them all. We're talking about the people who worked for us.
0: Yeah. Well, we were also over there to support Afghanistan and to support Afghans. And it was a tragic situation. Warnings were going out months before the fall of Afghanistan. And you know, some chose to follow it. Some chose not to. But again, in a chaotic situation like that, you know, getting out as many as we did, it was almost impossible to get out everybody.
1: So you don't believe we've abandoned people or left people behind?
0: It's a matter of perspective. Mm. Once the evacuation was over, the task went to, you know, global affairs and immigration.

0: Canada to see what they can, what they could do through diplomatic channels. And we continue to receive, I understand they continue to receive requests. We also need to realize that Canada was the destination of choice. And many had worked for multiple countries, you know, three, four, five, depending on the circumstances. And Canada had a very generous immigration program at the time. But that speaks to our country and just how good it is and how attractive it is to so many around the world.
1: So many of the gains that Canadian troops fought for in Afghanistan have been rolled back even further than perhaps the line that they were at before because of the return of the Taliban. Was it worth it?
0: Well, that is a question, a very personal question that each and every one of us needs to wrestle with.
1: From your perspective as somebody who was there on the ground?
0: From my perspective, we gave the Afghans 20 years, we collectively, the coalition, to turn their country into something better. And I've come to realize that an externally imposed solution from the outside, unless it's embraced and devised and owned locally, is bound to fail. And, you know, as I've reflected over the years, you know, one of the criteria for us intervening in another situation is the host nation elite. Does their leadership own the challenge, own the problem? I contrast it with Ukraine. I went into Ukraine shortly before the large-scale invasion in December of 2021, and Ukrainian leaders were very clear with me. We don't want the West to shed a drop of blood for us. We're going to do that ourselves. We want your stuff. We want your support. But we own this.
1: And so back to that, just the last point on this, back to that widow that you needed to go and talk to about her loved one who was killed in action. What would you say to her? Was it worth it?
0: Yeah, this is a super personal, complex question. And we would talk about service. And, you know, was it worth it from a serving your country perspective? Mm-hmm. Yes. Was it worth it from the eventual outcome? Well, that's hard to say right now, given what's happening in Afghanistan. You know, one of the things I realized serving in Korea as I was over there and saw our veterans from the Korean War come back, and they would see the vibrant, thriving democracy that South Korea had become, it put their service in context. You know, they could really see how it was worth it. And, you know, I would use that line as I would travel and talk to our troops, training Ukrainians, talk to our troops who are stationed in Latvia and tell them, I want you to come back here in 30, 40, 50 years with your grandchildren and tell them that you were part of this. Mm. You were part of this, the success of these nations. I have a hard time seeing that happening in Afghanistan in, you know, 20, 30, 40 years. You never know, but you know, I have a hard time right now.
1: I'm speaking with retired General Wayne Ayer about his new memoir. It's called Into the Breach, A Soldier's Journey. We're going to pause for the news, and then in 6 minutes, we will pick up this conversation. I'm going to ask the general about the military's handling of sexual misconduct and what needs to change. Can the military change its own culture? We'll ask that question and more coming up after the news. I'm Matt Galloway. You're listening to The Current. Stay with us.
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4: The actor Mahershala Ali has won two Oscars, but he'll tell you the two things that changed his life arrived at exactly the same time. His love of acting and his faith. Mahershala will tell you how both those parts of him came together in his latest film.
5: This is CBC News from Vancouver. Good morning. I'm Robert.

0: Zimmerman. Canada lost nearly 70,000 more jobs in September, with the jobless rate edging up to 6.5%. Statistics Canada releasing those figures this morning. Philip DeMontigny has the details.
1: Of the 68,000 jobs lost last month, many are concentrated in education, healthcare, social assistance, and manufacturing. This comes after the Canadian economy lost 42,000 jobs in August, so a significant decline in employment over the past 2 months. The jobless rate in September, as a result, inched up to 6.5%. Wages are up 2.3% year over year, averaging around $37.64 an hour. And that's below our current inflation rate of 3%, which means Canadians are losing ground when it comes to their purchasing power. Philippe DeMontigny, CBC News, Toronto.
0: A Canadian living in Kentucky has been charged with illegally voting in a U.S. election. The U.S. Attorney's Office alleges 59-year-old Sandra Watson cast a ballot in the presidential election 2 years ago. Watson lives in Louisville, but if convicted, she will spend up to a year in prison. Homeland Security and the FBI are investigating. Watson's the third person charged in recent weeks with illegally voting. New York City Mayor Zoran Mamdani is renewing his call for the abolition of the U.S. Immigration and Customs Enforcement Agency. After agents shot a man yesterday in a vehicle, his five-year-old son in the backseat. Chris Reyes has more from New York.
2: According to NYPD, men in construction vests and masks pulled up to a car while it was parking, guns drawn, and fired multiple shots. Inside that car was a 28-year-old man and a 5-year-old child. The man was grazed and taken to hospital. The child is safe. Here's one witness describing what she saw.
3: All of a sudden, I hear, pop, pop, pop, pop, pop. And I'm like, oh, my God. And then everybody started running.
2: The initial claim from the Department of Homeland Security is that this 28-year-old man from the Dominican Republic has ties to a gang there. And the man's lawyer has denied this. Mayor Zoran Mamdani was also on site after the shooting. He was angry and outraged. He said there's no explanation for this kind of enforcement where you have unidentified masked men approaching New Yorkers with guns drawn. He said he was on the phone with President Donald Trump for hours negotiating for the man's release, but it didn't work. Mamdani has long called for ICE to be abolished. Chris Reyes, CBC News, New York.
0: Officials at the Pentagon say the firing squad execution of Fort Hood shooter Nedal Malik Hassan will be live streamed. The U.S. Defense Secretary Pete Hegseth says the execution will be made available to the public. Hassan was a U.S. Army psychiatrist who killed 13 unarmed soldiers at Fort Hood in Texas and injured dozens more. Here at home, former BC Attorney General Colin Gableman has passed away. He was 82 years old. Gableman played a key role in the creation of the province's freedom of information laws and recognizing Indigenous rights. And former Chicago Bears coach Mike Ditka has died at the age of 86. Ditka was a larger-than-life figure, not only in the NFL, but across sports in general. His Bears won the Super Bowl in 1985. He was also a Hall of Fame player. It's coming up to 9:04. Here's Amy Bell with the last look at traffic.
4: And right now, we do have a stall southbound Highway 99, just as you're heading in towards the Massey Tunnel. Counterflow lane is still in, so it is down to a single lane in that spot, and it is causing some extra delays. Thankfully, though, all the other major routes are easing off quite nicely. Still just a little slow for the North Shore bridges and for the Richmond bridges. It will be a busy travel day, so keep that in mind if you're heading out of town, but at the ferries at the moment, we have no sailing waits.
0: Thank you, Amy. That's Amy Bell, and that's the CBC News from Vancouver. And now, taking a look at the forecast, a few showers today with highs up to 15 degrees. There's a good chance of showers tonight, dipping down to 9. We could see showers again tomorrow, a bit of sunshine as well. Looking ahead, sunny Sunday and Monday, back to a chance of showers for Tuesday and Wednesday. Right now, it's 13 degrees and partly cloudy. 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
5: Hello, I'm Matt Galloway, and you're listening to The Current. Before the CBC News, I was speaking with retired General Wayne Eyre. He's with me in our Toronto studio.

0: studio. Wayne Eyre took over as Canada's top commander in 2021. His new memoir is called Into the Breach, A Soldier's Journey. And earlier we were talking about Canada's role in Afghanistan. I want to pick up this conversation with the crisis around sexual misconduct in the military. It was a report that came out in 2015, the Deschamps report, that underlied a culture that normalized low-level harassment, creating the conditions for more serious misconduct within the military. You write in this book that earlier in your career, you were, in your words, naively oblivious to the issue of sexual misconduct. What do you mean by that?
1: Well, I think most of us, many were.
0: What do you mean?
1: And I would talk to former subordinates who were in various units I'd commanded, and our focus was on operations. Our focus was on getting ready for operations, but not aware of, perhaps in some cases, an undercurrent of that type of behavior. You know, not even knowing what questions to ask.
0: What do you think you missed? You say that in the book that you grew up predominantly, and your career was mostly spent predominantly in a man's world. What do you think you missed?
1: You know, I missed some of the microaggressions. Some of those comments that could lead to pain, could lead to disrespect. Let's face it, operational effectiveness is predicated on teamwork. And if we can't have teams that are built on respect, built on being able to work together, we are going to fail. And so that period, in fact, the period when you know you and I chatted on this show, yeah, was a period of incredible introspection. Well, stress for me and for the institution as well. You know, what have we been not getting right all of these years? So we put ourselves under a microscope, and many have applauded us because there was no other institution in Canada that put themselves under such a microscope to better understand themselves and to try to address these real issues.
0: Among those who were wielding the microscope were your own troops, members of the Canadian Armed Forces. And you write about this remarkable scene in which you went to Tobaccoville to speak with some troops. And a young corporal asks you a question that you say, cut to the bone. What was the question?
1: The question was, in the context of a series of allegations against senior officers, how can I trust you?
0: What's your answer to that?
1: And my answer was, you know, first of all, it took a lot of courage for a corporal to ask a general that question, but she was right. Trust is something that's built up over a long time, but can be destroyed in the flash of a moment. And it's not like a light switch where you can just turn back on. It's got to be rebuilt with tangible change, one step at a time. There are going to be missteps along the way.
0: I want to talk about what has changed. I spoke with then Justice, now Governor General, Louise Arbour, back in 2022. She, in that capacity, as a former Supreme Court Justice, was investigating the issue of sexual misconduct in the military. Have a listen to Louise Arbour from 2022.
2: The most important culture change is in them accepting that they need external input and external assistance. Don't think you can fix everything yourself, which is up to now how they viewed culture change. They've launched all kinds of initiatives, convinced that they need the change, but that they can do it. And my answer to that is no, because you're even oblivious to some of the elements that make it so hard to change that culture.
0: Wayne Eyre, she said in her report, which was blistering, that some members of the Canadian Armed Forces are more at risk at harm on a day-to-day basis from their comrades than from the enemy, and that when it comes to culture change, the leadership of the CAF seems to have been incapable of examining which aspects of its culture have been the most deficient. Can people trust the military to make its own changes?
1: Yeah, so that's a pretty deep question. And when she came in, what I directed was we were going to open all of the doors and welcome this external review, because we had a quarter century saying we've got this and it didn't work. Okay, let's change it. Let's have external expertise come in and take a look. But let's also build a implementation mechanism to take those recommendations and make them a reality. That is still ongoing. And history is going to be the ultimate arbiter of, you know, were we successful or not.
0: But I guess her point was that this isn't about reports and it's not about people looking at individual incidents, that this is about culture change, that you need to change. And we've heard this from Louise Arbour. We've heard this from former members of the armed forces as well, who felt as though the institution wasn't taking this as seriously as it could, that this is about culture change. And in the book, you say there are those who were calling for wholesale culture change, but these are your words,

0: This worried me. What worries you about the idea of culture change in the military?
1: There were elements of the culture that we absolutely had to retain.
0: Like what?
1: So the willingness to put oneself in harm's way, to conduct the mission, to protect others, to deploy to the other side of the world, leaving your families behind, to be a force of good in the world. It's that type of selfless service that is so important for our men and women in uniform.
0: What aspects of the culture have to go?
1: The exclusionary aspects that treat some people with disrespect, that weren't welcoming to all. You know, especially as the face of Canada changed, our demographics have changed significantly over the course of the last decade, two decades, three decades. The way that our teams are composed are changing. So the way that we lead has to change. It couldn't be a cookie cutter solution where we treated everybody the same. We had to understand the individual backgrounds, the strengths, the areas for development, the aspirations to be able to better build those teams.
0: Part of the institutional change that you were involved in, I mean, there's a big debate going on in the United States around this woke versus warrior culture. It's also cropped up here in Canada, and you face criticism for some of the changes you made within the CAF, particularly implementing this gender-neutral dress code. What do you say to people who think there needs to be a return to what they call a warrior culture?
1: Well, I call it a false dichotomy. The whole idea of a warrior culture, we need to unpack that one as well. You know, our veterans of the First and Second World War didn't call themselves warriors. They were soldiers, sailors, aviators. If we take a look at what a warrior has been in history, it has been an individual who has been focused on personal glory, has reveled in the application of violence, whereas professional soldiers, sailors, aviators, operators have wielded violence only when necessary, have focused on discipline, have focused on teamwork. Not individual glory, not individual honor.
0: Let me ask you about funding. This comes up throughout the book, and in particular around what's happening now. And it feels a bit of like a different time when it comes to how this country looks at the armed forces. You are critical in the book of the Trudeau government and what you call its strategic indecision and procrastination over military spending. What do you make of what the current Prime Minister Mark Carney is doing when it comes to spending?
1: So this has been a historical reality for all of Canadian history. Unpreparedness. You take a look at 1914, 1939, 1950. But throughout my career, I could see that challenge in resourcing readiness. In the post, or even during the latter days of the Cold War, as we went into the former Yugoslavia and we had back-to-back-to-back deployments, the demand signal went up, but the resourcing went down. So we were being asked to do more and more with less and less. And it really came to the fore after Russia's large-scale invasion of Ukraine. And so I repeatedly made the point that, okay, we need to invest. The world is becoming a more dangerous place. And one of the reasons I write about this is to shed a light on the messiness of political-military relations. Yes, the government did not make decisions as fast as I wanted, but I also talk about the imperative in a democracy of military subservience to duly elected civilian officials. We follow orders. They may not take military advice, and that is their right. They are elected. Military members aren't.
0: You say we should feel shame that it took a berating and pressure from our closest ally to take our own defense seriously. Do you think down the line we'll thank Donald Trump for this?
1: Well, many have said that he is helping us mature as a country to develop more autonomy in terms of our decision-making, do things for our country that should have been done some time ago, diversifying our friends, partners, allies, making us a more resilient country. Indeed, a more resilient Canada makes for a more secure U.S., if you take a look at it. The approach the government is taking, I believe, is the right one.
0: Do you think we can trust the United States? Do you think that the United States is an ally we can trust?
1: In what context?
0: You have a president of the United States who posts up maps showing all of North America with the stars and stripes on it, threatens to turn us into the 51st state. Can we trust the United States as an ally?
1: Well, this is one of the questions that that many are wrestling with.
0: What do you believe?
1: I know it's a driver, and it has to be a driver for us to be able to do more ourselves, to assume that we may not have help when we need it. And this is the first role of a nation. First role of a state is the ability to defend the state and not rely on others to do it for you. We've been

0: pretty secure behind three oceans, one permanently frozen, and up to now a benign superpower to the south. But with a increasingly globally integrated security environment, we've got to realize that events on the other side of the world can have a pretty dramatic effect here at home rapidly.
1: You have a line in the book around these times. You say, some have opined that we need national service, conscription in these dangerous times, and they could be right. Are they? Is that something we need?
0: Well, I deliberately said they could be right because I haven't decided myself yet. Early in my career, I was dead set against conscription, seeing conscript armies around the world and just how bad they were. But that being said, there's been times in our nation's history where we've had to call upon conscription for our own national interest. You know, as we face a dark future ahead, we can look for examples from perhaps some of our Nordic partners, Finland, Sweden, who use conscription. There are a host of different roles that that need to be filled in the national security realm. You know, one that I talk about in the book is the increasing frequency and intensity of natural disasters, which will call upon a labor force. You know, what the military generally provides in these cases is a organized, disciplined, self-sustaining, self-deploying labor pool to do relatively easy tasks like fill sandbags or dig hand trench for a fire. You know, having an interim level of capacity at municipal and provincial levels could help rapidly fill that void.
1: Are you comfortable with the military being called into those roles? I mean, it speaks to what's the purpose of the Canadian military today.
0: No, it does. And, you know, this is why I believe that we need more capacity at local level that can respond faster, and not having the military as a force of first resort when crises come.
1: To deal with climate change, but also, I mean, as you write about in the book, floods and storms and being in long-term care homes during pandemics.
0: Yes, and all of that erodes readiness for other types of operations, for deterrence, for our ability to operate in the national interest over

0: And all of that erodes readiness for other types of operations, for deterrence, for our ability to operate in the national interest overseas or in the Arctic. So it's got to be a balance.
1: These are really unsettling times for a lot of people. What keeps Wayne Eyre up at night? What wakes you up at 3 o'clock in the morning when you take a look at the threats around the world?
0: The return of the possibility of great power war. You know, throughout history, a lot of wars have started because of miscalculation. And we've got a set of autocrats who have surrounded themselves with sycophants, who have created bubbles of ideology around them. That means it's very difficult to see the perspective of the other, to have clear communication with the other. And so miscalculation is possible. Unintended escalation, where small incidents can rapidly escalate out of control. We live in a time of transition as we move from global order to global disorder before we reorder ourselves. And periods of transition are fraught with risk. But in a case like this, where it's difficult to communicate, mm-hmm. difficult to share perspectives, it's even higher risk.
1: And there's a place for Canada in that world, in that disordered world?
0: There is. And mm-hmm. it means talking to everybody. We need to coexist. We need to coexist with the U.S., with China, with other great powers, bigger countries in the world. But we need to do it from a position of being strong enough to ensure that we can make our own decisions and we can shape whatever order is emerging from this world.
1: Wayne Eyre, it's a great pleasure to have you here with us in studio. Thank you very much.
0: Well, thank you.
1: General Wayne Eyre's new memoir is called Into the Breach, A Soldier's Journey. He's with me in our Toronto studio.

0: 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My name is Matt Calloway.
1: Hello?
2: Hey, so who's this?
1: Oh my,
2: Paul.
1: You sound sweet, honey, but I think you kept the wrong one.
2: I have chubby fingers. I must have put the wrong numbers in there. What are you doing?
1: I'm cleaning blueberries.
2: You're having a blueberry bath.
1: I'm going to need one.
0: I recognize that voice. Jax Irwin is a Toronto broadcaster, originally from Nova Scotia, self-described phone call enthusiast. She's been charming her social media audience for a couple of years now with her East Coast calls. Basically, the deal is she phones up strangers down east and sees how long they will chat. And a hint, lots are in no hurry to hang up.
1: Where are you calling from?
2: Nova Scotia.
1: I'm in Brigus, Newfoundland. When you get off the phone, look up townofbrigus.com. There's rock walls everywhere. The streets, the nice streets, the pathways, 11, 12, 15 feet wide, you know. But anyway, we like it.
2: You're a mover and a shaker.
1: We'll be slow and shaking more.
0: We spoke with Jax Irwin last month on this program, and Paul Matthews in Brigus, Newfoundland, heard that interview. Then, about a week later, his own phone rang. Not only was Jax on the line, but she was making a special call that day, surrounded by the Hollywood stars of Below. Below is a new Netflix series shot in Newfoundland. And they wanted Jax to phone up random Newfoundlanders to promote that series. The stars of Below, Josh Harnett, Charlie Heaton, and Mackenzie Davis, were all in on the call. And Paul, from Brigus, didn't know any of this.
1: It's interesting, you know, I was listening to CBC Radio, and they had this lady on, and she does this as a sort of a hobby. She cold calls people, and I'll be damned if today I just picked up the phone and it's you.
2: Can I tell you a secret? That's that lonely woman who calls people calling you right now.
1: I wouldn't be surprised.
2: I'm not in Nova Scotia. I'm sitting here in Toronto. I'm in a hotel and I'm with the cast of Below. And we thought we'd call Newfoundland. Say hello to the cast.
1: A pox on all of you.
0: Well, this morning, Jax Irwin is with us in our Halifax studio. And Paul Matthews is at home in Brigus, Newfoundland. Good morning to you two.
3: Good morning.
4: Good morning. Good morning, Mac. Good morning, Jax.
2: Good morning, my friend. It's nice to hear your voice again.
0: I've seen this video, Jax, of you on the line. You look stunned when Paul kind of clocked you and realized who you were.
3: It's wild. Like, the stars are all aligning, you know. I had the pleasure of, you know, teaming up with Netflix. We made fully random calls. We had no idea how they would go. And not only did we get, I mean, a charming guy like we have here, but like we had somebody who had heard about, you know, the concept and was also down to play along. Like, Paul, you are a king, truly.
0: Paul, a king. You heard that interview that we did with Jax on this program.
4: Yes, I did.
0: I appreciate you listening. That's nice of you. Do you remember what you were thinking?

0: when you heard her describe what she does?
1: I was thinking, you know, this is not surprising. We're a lonely world, and she's making good.
0: And then the phone rings, and she's on the line, but you don't know that she's doing this thing for Netflix. You could have just hung up the phone. You said, well, yeah, I think you have the wrong number, but you stayed on the line. Why did you stay on the line?
1: Well, why not? I mean, you know, I'm just picking through blueberries, and life is good, and I'm just relaxed. I probably had her on the speakerphone at some point because I remember I was still going through my berries and hoping to see the end of them soon.
0: Was it a good year for blueberries?
1: Oh, absolutely. Beautiful this year, especially.
0: We heard you in that call. I mean, you sound a little bit like the tourist board promoting Brigus. Tell us a little bit. Tell us a bit about Brigus. You're up near Bay Roberts, right?
1: Yeah, 10 minutes by 10 minutes or so, 10 kilometers or whatever. We are a well-known community. You know, not for anything I've ever said to anybody, but we have great history, and you know, Captain Bob Bartlett's home is Brigus, and it goes on and on. And so, to me, it was just another tourist stopping me, except this time on the phone. You know,
0: tell me about these walls. What is it that you have? The beautiful paths and the walls that are there, the stone walls.
1: Everywhere the stone walls, yes.
0: Yeah, it sounds beautiful.
1: Well, it is, in my view. I'm not from Brigus. I moved here about 12 years ago. My wife's from the west coast of the province. I'm from the east coast, so we sort of split the difference.
0: Jax, big deal there. You're with the big TV stars making these calls, and then you call Paul. You say that in calling up Paul, it was the best wrong number you've ever had.
2: Well, and that's the thing, right? We wanted to stay true to calling completely random numbers. So we were hoping to, you know, get somebody where the crew from Below had shot. But watching their faces and the folks behind the scenes, like, I think, Paul, you were our second call. And you couldn't have written it better, right? And, like, Mackenzie and Charlie and Josh, like, they've spent, obviously, a lot of time in Newfoundland. So they were equally, you know, pleased, excited, and also, like, familiar with how lovely folks from Newfoundland can be. So when we had him on the phone, you know, we were all so excited to have him. But we were also like, all right, this Newfoundland, not shocking. Just a gentleman. And he just cleaning blueberries. And Josh had the pleasure of going to meet him afterwards at the premiere. And, Paul, I can't lie. I was a little jealous. You look just as handsome as I thought you'd be. So I had his blueberries. But it was amazing. It was mind-blowing. I couldn't have asked for a better call to go.
0: They all looked stunned as well when this was kind of unfolding. Like, is this actually happening in real life?
2: Yeah, it was. And then, you know, I just flew back into Halifax. I'm going up to work in Cape Breton tomorrow. So the timing of, you know, wanting to chat with the CBC as well, like, it's all coming together. It's the blueberry gods here.
0: So what we're trying to do, connect people across this country.
2: Yeah,
0: Paul, you got to meet the big stars. What was that like?
1: Oh, that was amazing, really. The three of us, my wife, my daughter, met Josh. We had a chat for probably 10 or 15 minutes. They were so nice to us. And it was a good night, an excellent night.
0: Yeah.
1: There were so many people in the audience at the screening that we, you know, knew of or knew personally that were connected with the show and so on.
0: How big of a deal was it to have the show shot in Newfoundland?
1: I think, you know, it's just another great chance for us to showcase what we're all about and so on. We don't think about it ordinarily. I often scratch my head and say, why are all these people coming to Newfoundland and then never leaving? I still haven't figured that out, but so be it.
0: How did they do with the accents, do you think?
1: Reasonably well, I think.
0: Reasonably well. That's kind of high praise, I suppose.
1: I've often been accused of having an Irish laced accent of some sort. They sounded much of the same ilk, and a lot of the shooting was done in Brigus South, which is on the south coast of the Avalon, which is also known as the Irish Loop. So they were true to form.
0: And your daughter, you mentioned your daughter went to that screening. She has a little role in the show as well, right?
1: Yes, she does. And again, you know, just serendipity all over again. So she was kind of charmed to be able to meet them again, especially the

0: family and friends and so on. Apparently, it's getting a lot of hits. Maybe, Jax, I'm going to need to hire a publicist for a manager.
1: I was going to say, you've got to slow down.
0: I'm on second nine of the 10 seconds of fame, so be it.
1: Well deserved. You're perfect. You're perfect.
2: Jax, have we blown your cover here? Because is it hard? Is it going to be harder to make this work now? People are hearing you do these interviews, and they might think, as Paul did, you're that lady, or I know that I've heard this lady who makes these calls. We don't want to blow your cover here.
1: I mean, I also don't want to be too much of a sneaky snake, right? So if people know what I'm doing, I'm just always happy to connect with anybody who will pick up the

0: you know, thankfully listens to CBC.
1: Paul, last word to you. When Jax was on the program last month, she said that this works because folks in Atlantic Canada and in the Maritimes will answer the phone. That if you made these calls in Toronto and Vancouver and those big cities, people wouldn't talk to strangers at all. What do you make of that?
2: Well, people in those big cities are just so rushed, and I well appreciate that. What may be one of the glaring attractive features of our lifestyle is that we take time to live and enjoy the vagaries of life, wherever they come.
1: Yeah. Well said. I'm glad that you took our call. Paul, it's good to talk to you. Thank you very much, and thanks for listening.
2: You've made my day already.
1: Wonderful.
0: Love you, Paul.
1: Jax, great to talk
2: take
1: to
2: care,
1: you as always.
2: Jax.
0: Take care, honey. See ya.
1: Paul Matthews lives in Brigus, Newfoundland. Jax Irwin was in our Halifax studio this morning. A little extra bit of knowledge for you. The actor Josh Harnett has said that he learned to speak like a Newfoundland fisherman by listening daily to the St. John's CBC radio program, The Broadcast, which, as we've told you, interviews many people who work on the seas. Well done, Josh. Well, coming up after your regional update.
3: Roughly two-thirds of global aquaculture depends on feed made from wild-caught fish. In other words, many farmed fish are fed the very wild fish the industry claims it's helping to spare.
1: That's Pulitzer Prize-winning journalist Ian Urbina testifying before Congress earlier this week on the Ocean Outlaw Project. His new investigation exposes the hidden costs of the global aquaculture industry, specifically the food made to feed farmed seafood. That food comes from the oceans, which those aquafarms are meant to be protecting. We're going to talk to Ian Urbina about all of this and our role as consumers in this coming up in 90 seconds here on The Current. Stick around.
4: Good morning. Here are your headlines from the CBC Vancouver newsroom. I'm Tarnjit Parmar. The former Conservative candidate for Victoria Beacon Hill has issued an apology after he was dropped by the party yesterday. Screenshots shared by the NDP show Joachim Agu making derogatory comments about the Pakistani community and pro-Palestinian protesters. Agu says he takes responsibility for his words, but also rejects accusations of racism, adding he will continue to run in that riding as an independent. Delta police are investigating a multi-vehicle crash that closed the southbound lanes of the Alex Fraser Bridge for several hours overnight. At around midnight, police received reports of a crash on the bridge involving nine vehicles. Two people were taken to hospital with serious but not life-threatening injuries. Witnesses say the initial crash was between two vehicles and was followed by a chain reaction of other drivers smashing into each other. Police say that speed may have been a factor. And Canada shed 68,000 jobs last month while unemployment jumped to 6.5%. It's the second consecutive month of job losses after 42,000 roles were lost in August. Economists had expected a gain of 92,000 jobs. Stats Can says that the job losses were nearly evenly split between full and part-time work and were concentrated in the public sector. Those are your headlines from the CBC Vancouver newsroom. For more news, go to cbc.ca/bc, or you can use the CBC News app.
1: Hello again, I'm Matt Galloway, and you're listening to The Current. The next time you have some shrimp or salmon on your plate, there's a good chance that that fish or seafood is farmed, not wild. More than half of the seafood eaten worldwide comes from fish farms. What do those farmed fish eat? Fish meal, made from wild fish. The fish meal industry is booming around the world, and that comes with hidden costs to workers and communities and the environment and those of us who eat farmed fish. For the past 5 years, the nonprofit news organization, the Outlaw Ocean Project, has investigated the fish meal industry, and today it's releasing its findings in a project called Food for Feed. Ian Urbina is a Pulitzer Prize-winning journalist. He's director of the Outlaw Ocean Project. He's in Washington, D.C. this morning. Ian, good morning.
5: Good morning, Matt.
1: I want to get to the specifics of this report. It's wild to read through and to see some of the footage that you've captured. But just briefly, you've spent a lot of time looking at lawlessness on the seas and human rights, environmental concerns, labor issues. Why this issue? Why did you want to spend time looking at this issue of what the fish that we eat are fed?
5: I think for two reasons. One, the world is moving increasingly toward using aquaculture or fish farming as the main source of seafood. In 2022, we passed that threshold of more than half of all seafood eaten is farmed. So that seemed like where the future was. And then secondly, because even though these are farms and it's

0: happening on land, there was an at-sea story that people didn't seem to know about. And that brought me back to my sweet spot, you know, reporting on the ocean. So I kind of wanted to shed light on the at-sea portion of fish farming.
1: We're also eating a lot of fish, right? The global consumption of fish has more than doubled in the last several years.
0: Yeah, it is the protein source of the future generally. And so that too felt like it was a good investment of time.
1: So we're talking about fish meal. What actually is fish meal?
0: So fish meal, or its sort of liquid equivalent, fish oil, is wild caught fish that's, you know, kind of netted in massive quantities and ground up and then cooked and then pulverized and turned into pellets or powder. And it's a really rich source, not just of protein, but omega elements that provide a nutrient base for livestock feed.
1: Tell me more about how it's produced. You've written a piece for the New York Times this morning, which includes videos of it's an enormous industrial operation. These fish factories with front end loaders that are scooping up huge piles of fish and then pouring them into these grinders where the fish are kind of pulverized, as you said, and ground up into this sort of slurry. Describe more about how this happens.
0: Yeah, I mean, it's a truly industrial and bulk-based process where you're trying to amass quantities of this, what they would call raw material, but you would and I would call fish. And a lot of the fish is fish that historically people have eaten, but instead are now being routed as a raw material into this resource. We're talking about a global industry that, you know, has on the order of 1,500 to 2,000 factories around the world, most of them concentrated in the global south, typically on the coast, because you don't want to have to truck all that fish inland. And like you say, it's a very mechanized factory, typically sort of a Willy Wonka style set of machines that run a long length. And not a whole lot of workers there. They feed the stuff in the front end and it comes out the other end. It's a very smelly business, as you would guess. You know, it's rotting fish to the thousands of tons of it, 24/7 getting cooked. So you can assume safely that it's very stinky, and it produces a lot of liquid and gaseous, noxious waste that has to be dealt with, dumped somewhere. And those consequences, the smell and the pollution, not to mention the worker safety issues, because it's a highly flammable thing, fish meal, are part of what are the hidden costs that you don't think about when you eat farmed seafood.
1: Just the last point on the scale of this, one of the stats that you have in your report is what? More than a fifth of all marine life that is removed from the ocean is used for feed. Is that right?
0: Yeah, more than a fifth is used for non-human consumption.
1: Right.
0: And the vast majority of that is livestock feed, mostly fish farming. Some of it is pet food. Some of it is omega supplements, you know, these pills you take for healthier living. But most of it is fish farming feed.
1: And is this bycatch or is it... Where is the fish coming from? Is it scraped? Part of this is being scraped from the bottom because there's bottom trawlers as well. But where is that fish coming from?
0: Yeah, so the fish is coming from mid water and lower water. It's the target fish is typically small schooling fish. These are sort of the bottom tier of the marine food chain, if you will. It's what the other bigger fish rely on as food for them. And in most places, these are industrial fisheries, meaning like in Peru, which is the largest exporter in the world of this, it's a fishery that's just for anchovies, that's just for fish meal. But in many places, increasingly, let's say the coast of West Africa, Gambia, Senegal, Mauritania, they're now targeting fish that historically people would be eating, like the bonga fish. Mm. So these are various types of fish. There's typically netted in trawls, like you say, bottom or midwater trawls, and amassed and brought to shore.
1: We'll come back to the Canadian connection in a moment, but this is important in part because people might think this is a faraway story. It's not. There are more than 200 fish farms in this country. How many of them rely on fish meal that is sourced from abroad?

the vast majority, most of what's grown on fish farms, two-thirds globally of what is farmed are the fed types of fish, right? So these are, and that means fish meal or fish oil fed, salmon, shrimp, etc. There is a one-third that's not fed. These are bivalves, and those are actually sustainable and quite good for the environment because you're not relying on fish meal and fish oil and really worthy, you know, sources of protein for the planet. But

0: And those are actually sustainable and quite good for the environment because you're not relying on fish meal and fish oil and really worthy, you know, sources of protein for the planet. But the majority, unfortunately, the two-thirds of seafood coming from farms are the bad type of seafood that's largely dependent on fish meal and fish oil.
1: Your reporting links a fish-producing company in Canada to a processing plant in India, Goa, India, called United Marine Products. What happened in that plant?
0: Yeah, I mean, in throughout India and at that plant and others, you have a range of issues. One, you have the disposal problem where they're attempting at these plants to get rid of the sludge. And sometimes they're doing so by dumping it in rivers or drilling wells, if you will, sort of boreholes on the grounds near the plant and injecting it into the ground, which creates real water table concerns for drinking water and livestock. But also the air pollution of these plants, that one included, is horrific. And local folks are suffering not just the sort of nuisance of stench, but also the thing that stench indicates, which is harm, right? You know, health harm, because what causes things to smell bad are usually toxic fumes, toxic chemicals that are not good to be breathing in. One in particular called TMA is a carcinogenic, and that's the specific chemical that causes the fishy smell in rotting fish. So all these concerns are the ones that we mapped two plants, including that one in India, and then that supply chain is feeding fish that ends up on the shelves in Canada.
1: What's that connection with the seafood here in Canada?
0: Well, I mean, it's large. I mean, just think of it this way. 80%, more than 80% of all seafood consumed in Canada is imported, right? And much of that seafood is the 50%, over 50% of seafood consumed and imported is farmed. So most of the popular forms of seafood, so shrimp and salmon being the biggest, are fed and they're coming from Norway, India, and China. And most of the grocery stores in Canada are selling that very same type of seafood.
1: There's a Canadian company, Skretting, that is tied to what we've been talking about. Tell me about those ties and how that company responded to your investigation.
0: Again, I mean, I'll keep these things somewhat general. Yeah. You know, so Skretting and other companies responded either by not responding, which was the norm. So when we presented our findings in writing upwards of 6 months ago, most companies did not respond at all for two reasons. One, the industry writ large doesn't know where its feed comes from because most end producers and sellers of seafood may know where the farm is that they get their seafood from. And they may have standards put on the farm as to sort of the use of antibiotics and the cleanliness of those settings. But they almost never know where the feed that powers their farm comes from. They're not looking that far back in their supply chains. So Skretting and other companies, all, if they answered at all to us, answered that they were sure in the
1: plants just kind of bursting into flames.
0: Yeah, I mean, it's a funny thing. As a kid, I always thought this notion of, you know, spontaneous combustion was the stuff of comic books, and it didn't really exist scientifically, but turns out it does. And there are certain things that can catch fire on their own because of how they might decay and heat up. Fish meal is one of those things. It spontaneous combusts. And so in the 50s, 60s, and 70s, you had dozens upon dozens of factories and plants, and ships that were catching fire. These are because they had these huge dunes of this decaying powder that was waiting to be shipped or in the process of being shipped. And it decayed further and heated up and sparked and caught fire. So fish meal is actually pretty dangerous when you leave it for a while. Along came Monsanto in the 50s, they invented something called ethoxyquin, a chemical. It's a fire retardant. It was originally used on fruit and other sort of vegetables to keep them from drying out. And the thought was, well, why don't we spray this fire retardant on fish meal before we put it in the ship and send it across the ocean. And so it worked. You know, it was really an amazing success story in many ways. And governments, including the U.S.

0: U.S. began requiring it to be sprayed on fishmeal before it was transported. But lo and behold, in the 80s, new research came out that indicated that ethoxyquin was a carcinogen, and then moved to the present. You now see ethoxyquin showing up in seafood because it's being put on the fishmeal that's getting fed to the farmed fish. So some places in the world, including the European Union, have banned it entirely. But other places, including Canada and the US, have trace amounts that are allowed to be found in the seafood. But the testing for it is very rare. So it's really not known how much ethoxyquin is indeed showing up in the seafood that we end up eating.
1: As you mentioned, many of these factories that are grinding up and boiling down and storing this rotting fish and seafood are in the global south, and it stinks. And that has led to political and civil unrest, as you document, right?
0: Yeah, I mean, you know, stench is an interesting category of crime or concern, if you will. It's a burden that you and I might not think of. It doesn't get transported when we buy our things. You know, it's a harm that is left over there, right? And that's kind of what globalization has afforded us. But it's a really serious consequence for you if you live in that place near that plant. You know, no more beach goers, no more restaurant goers, your tourism base falls through the floor, your clothes stink, it's hard to host people at your house. It's just more than just an inconvenience. And that causes people to get angry, you know, and organize. And in places like India and Peru, they have that has been the biggest spark of demonstrations and strikes on the local level surrounding these plants, because they're often in places where it's not just one plant, it's a concentration of a half dozen.
1: You said something earlier as well that was really interesting, which is that some of this fish that is being scooped up and then ground up was fish that once was caught to be eaten and is now being used for, it's, I guess, being diverted in some ways, right? What does that mean?
0: Yeah, I mean, this is the food insecurity element of the story, right? And as you look at this issue globally, and then you hone in on the global South producers of the stuff, and then you hone in even more carefully on, well, not just the marine concerns, the ocean conservation concerns, the species that are being overly targeted and are disappearing, but also what about the people on shore and the livelihoods of the people that were depending on the catching and the selling and the feeding of people for that? And you start seeing a really dire story in places like Senegal, Gambia, Mauritania. Because the stocks have been so overfished, they're now moving towards human consumption food, and it's getting a better price for the fishermen to deliver that to the factory than it is to deliver that to the table of fishmonger women, mostly, who previously would slice and dice it and sell it to locals to eat. So now they're one of the cheapest, most accessible forms of protein is disappearing from the local market because it's going into a factory for export.
1: You investigated thousands of ships that are tied to the production of fish meal in something like 30 different countries. Is there any sort of body that oversees that work or is trying to regulate who and where and what the conditions are that people are fishing in?
0: Not really. I mean, there are bodies. There are typically UN bodies. There are typically consensus-based bodies, which is all to say that what few rules do exist in these bodies tend to be hard to enforce and fairly watered down, and they're not sort of covering the entire terrain. They'll cover one species and one patch of water and make sure it's not being overfished, but not a holistic approach and not anything that has teeth on it. So when it comes to the behavior or misbehavior of fishmeal boats globally, there is no single entity. And don't forget, most of these operators, these ships, are operating, again, in the global south countries, in their waters. And those countries don't have navies, coast guards, or the budget to actually go out and enforce their own local rules, much less the political capital to go up against the multinational companies when they break their rules. A local, you know, government in Senegal is going to be reluctant to go up against a U.S., Canadian, or Chinese.

0: the multinational companies, when they break their rules, a local, you know, government in Senegal is going to be reluctant to go up against a US, Canadian, or Chinese company because of the political fallout that may occur if they push on that company too hard.
1: Talk about China. China is the world's largest producer and exporter of farmed seafood. So what did you discover when you were looking in and around China?
0: China is big at many things, right? It is a big player globally. And seafood, it is the superpower. And farmed seafood, it is increasingly pushing into that industry for a bunch of reasons. One, it would like to have protein sovereignty for its own expanding domestic middle class. And so it wants to not be relying on caught seafood in foreign waters or on the high seas. So for that reason, China is really aggressively pushing fish farming. And what's interesting is that historically, there are 68,000 presently, and historically 68,000 of those fish farms are along the coast of China. But it has run into overfishing and pollution problems. So the government in the last decade and a half has started pushing inland and to a surprising place, namely Xinjiang, which is the far west region of the country, the most landlocked, you know, stretch of earth on the planet, and not a place you would expect to be mass producing seafood. And yet China, in a pretty impressive engineering feat, is now propagating over 1,000 fish farms in Xinjiang. And that's really worrisome because, as you know, Xinjiang is among the most repressed areas on planet Earth. And the government is extremely aggressive in repressing the local population there. So that this industry of farmed seafood exporting to places like Canada and the US is in a region that, at least in the US, is banned, you know, to produce products for the US, is really noteworthy.
1: I was going to say, how much of that fish produced there ends up here in this country?
0: Look, you know, over 80% of Canada's seafood is imported. Yeah. Roughly 12% of that is coming from China. How much of that 12% is coming from Xinjiang? Hard to say, but it's not an insignificant amount. You know, we looked at one poster child company in particular called Tianyun, which is a huge salmon farm in Xinjiang, and tracked its supply chain and found that, you know, it is mass producing salmon, and some of that salmon is ending up to a major Canadian importer, and that importer in Canada supplies over half dozen major grocery stores, Walmart Canada and others in Canada. So a lot of this Xinjiang-based farmed seafood is indeed ending up in Canada.
1: It's an incredible story. I mean, the headline of it in some ways is that the seafood caught in poorer countries is being used to grow seafood in richer countries. And again, when you raise this with the people who are selling us the fish, is your sense that, well, you said that people don't get back to you in some ways, that they don't want to know how far back the supply chain goes and what's happening in the further reaches of the supply chain?
0: I think that's right. I mean, I don't think that most of the industry is willfully participating in these sorts of human rights and environmental crimes. I think that what globalization has afforded you and me is cheap and impossibly efficient products delivered to our doorstep that come at prices that can't be true, and they aren't, right? The reason they aren't true is because a lot of the offset costs are offset to far away people that we don't really have to answer to or think about. And that's what globalization for Nike shoes or iPhones or seafood is giving us. We just happen to focus on the seafood. And so I think that's really what's going on. And there's going to have to be a reckoning in Canada and the US and elsewhere by major sellers of these products that they are really going to need to know where they get their things from and where are there being illegal or unethical or unsustainable costs offset to other people.
1: What does this mean for the idea of farming fish to avoid depleting the oceans? The whole point in some ways of fish farming was that we weren't going to empty the seas.
0: It means that you and I always try to bring it back to us, right? So as to not point the finger, probably are going to have to change how we eat and not take as a fair and comfortable assumption that we can have shrimp year round at impossibly low bottomless prices, or salmon, et cetera. We're going to have to think about

0: buying more local. We're going to have to think about buying things that are in season. And we're going to have to think about asking hard questions about, is this seafood or this farmed seafood something grown on a feed source that I know now to be really bad? And if so, I probably shouldn't be buying it.
1: There's a line in the New York Times piece that you wrote, and it's elsewhere as well, that those of us who have recently eaten farm-raised seafood are participating in a developing environmental crisis. Should we be eating seafood if that's the case?
0: You know, I'll never go that far. I mean, I think that it's hard. I think there are lots of types of seafood that are sustainable. Like I said in the beginning, lots of types of bivalve. And, you know, I have property in Prince Edward Island and spend my summers up there. And, you know, they do a lot of bivalve, you know, oysters and clams. And this is a form of and mussels. And this is a form of farmed seafood that's quite sustainable, that's very popular in Canada. And so leaning into the good forms of seafood and trying to inculcate a taste for those things and trying to lean away from what we now know are maybe problematic forms of seafood is probably where we need to go.
1: Did you know much about this story before you got into it? I think one of the things people listening will say is, I had no idea. Like, I literally had no idea.
0: I didn't. 5 years ago when I started this, I didn't know much about or think much about what are the things that feed the food that we eat. Yeah. You know, we know more about the food and is it, you know, free range chicken and, you know, like fair trade coffee and these sorts of things. But what about the ingredients that go into it? And you think about conflict diamonds and you think about, you know, precious minerals and you think about the things that go into iPhones. We're increasingly starting to have to think about ingredients in the things that we consume as opposed to just the things we consume.
1: This is really quite something. Ian, it's good to talk to you about this. Thank you very much.
0: Thanks for having me.
1: Ian Urbana is director of the Outlaw Ocean Project. The group's latest investigation is Food for Feed. It includes an interactive tool called Bait to Plate. It's a database that can help you track the seafood and fish meal supply chains. And you can read more about this on the CBC News site at cbcnews.ca. That is The Current for this Friday, the 9th of October. Q's up next on CBC Radio 1. Before we go, we were speaking earlier in the program with Jax Irwin and Paul Matthews. They met on a random phone call that Jax made to Newfoundlanders like Paul. This is part of the promotion for the new Netflix series Below, which was shot in Newfoundland, in and around Paul's hometown, Brigus, Newfoundland. It's a really interesting series, but the conversation was lovely. It's about how people just talk to each other and why people want to talk to each other. That show is a big deal. It shot a six-part series in Newfoundland and Labrador, premiered last night. A lot of people in that province already talking about it. This is from the soundtrack. It's Gordon Lightfoot and Sundown. I'm Matt Galloway. Thanks for listening. Have a great Thanksgiving. We'll talk to you next week from Alberta in the run-up to the referendum in that province. Take care.

0: What kind of future do Albertans want? The upcoming referendum will reveal where voters stand. Choices on the ballot. Stay in Canada. Seek more provincial powers over immigration. And whether to push for constitutional change. To learn what the results could mean for you, for Albertans, and for all Canadians, stay tuned to CBC News for full coverage. The Alberta Referendum, October 19th at 7 p.m. Mountain Time, 9 Eastern, and 9:30 in Newfoundland. Everywhere you get CBC News.
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2: The actor Mahershala Ali has won 2 Oscars, but he'll tell you the 2 things that changed his life arrived at exactly the same time. His love of acting and his faith. Mahershala will tell you how both those parts of him came together in his latest film.
3: This is CBC News from Vancouver. Good morning. I'm Terry Shins. Stats Canada says the economy lost another 68,000 jobs nationwide in September, including 20,000 here in British Columbia. Viet Vu is with Toronto Metropolitan University.
4: And when companies don't hire, it hurts those who don't have a job, who has less experience in the labor market. And by and large, those end up being young folks. And this jobs report just continues on that story of that struggling youth labor market.
3: That decline follows 42,000 job losses in August. Legendary Chicago Bears coach Mike Ditka has died at the age of 86. His family announcing the death in a statement today. Ditka's 1985 team featured one of the game's most dominant defenses ever. He was also a Hall of Fame player himself. He was considered to be the quintessential Chicago Bear. The saga surrounding the Vancouver Aquatic Center continues today. The BC Court of Appeal will hear an application from a citizen group calling for a pause on the demolition of the 52-year-old facility.
5: The Protecting Our Vancouver Aquatic Centre Society is asking the BC Court of Appeal for an interim injunction pausing demolition at the Vancouver Aquatic Centre until November 3rd, the date the newly elected park board first sits. Members of the society are running for park board in the upcoming civic election. The last-ditch effort comes after a petition challenging the legality of the plan to replace the 50-metre pool with a 25-metre one was dismissed in September. The society argued making the pool smaller was undemocratic because Vancouver voters approved borrowing over $100 million for a 50-meter replacement pool in a 2022 plebiscite. The judge ruled the City of Vancouver and Parks Board acted reasonably when they shrunk the pool to 25 meters in plans to rebuild. The Aquatic Center has been closed to the public since late June. The city says demolition would commence in October. The rebuild is expected to be complete in 2029. Troy Charles, CBC News, Vancouver.
3: Quebec's Workplace Health and Safety Board's investigating after a daring high-altitude rescue operation in Montreal today. Firefighters rappelled down to save 2 workers who were stuck on a suspended scaffold after it suddenly dropped.
6: Man coming down right now.
7: I feel like I'm in a big TV show.
8: A large crowd holds its breath. Eyes glued to a scene right out of an action drama. 2 workers cling onto the side of a platform that's tilted 14 stories above street level.
9: And it fell about 5 or 10 feet.
8: The first person the trapped workers called at 7:45 this morning was Julien Quintal. He's a supervisor at Groupe Picotte, the company carrying out the work on the windows.
9: So what do we do? What do we do? So call 911.
8: The fire department rushed to the scene and rescuers rappelled down from the roof. They put the 2 workers in safety harnesses and brought them down safely. They both touched down after about 2 hours stuck at a high altitude to the relief of many onlookers. Quintal says the platforms are regularly inspected and certified. Quebec's Workplace Health and Safety Board is investigating. Rowan Kennedy, CBC News, Montreal.
3: The BC Conservative candidate who was dropped from the party for controversial posts is now commenting. Joaquim Agu says he takes responsibility for his words but rejects accusations of racism. He says the comments were not about anyone's nationality or faith. He says she was reacting emotionally to chaos and blocked streets around a protest. Trump administration's imposing new sanctions on the International Criminal Court. Here's U.S. Secretary of State Marco Rubio.
10: We will ban transactions with this rogue court, cutting off their resources and crippling their ability to operate.

0: against us, because our message is clear. The United States and the American people are not subject to the jurisdiction of this fake ICC.
1: Announcement comes hours after the Nobel Peace Prize was awarded to South African prosecutor Navi Pillay. This is CBC News. Now the forecast for Metro Vancouver and the Fraser Valley. A few showers in some areas today, bit of sunshine as well, and a high of 13. Low of 9, chance of showers tonight, high of 16 with a chance of showers tomorrow. Looking ahead, sunshine Sunday and Monday, cloudy Tuesday, chance of showers again on Wednesday. Right now in the Fraser Valley, 14 in mainly cloudy skies, and it's 13 in mainly cloudy in Metro Vancouver. 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
2: Hey, I'm Tom Power. Welcome to Q. There's a question the actor Mahershala Ali says he asks himself before he takes on any role. Where is this person at with God? It's maybe not the question most actors would ask themselves first, but then again, Mahershala Ali is not like most actors. He's gone on to win 2 Oscars. He's considered one of the finest of his generation. He'll tell you how asking himself that one question helped him build a career nobody in Hollywood saw coming. Mahershala Ali coming up. Plus, Chad Smith, the drummer for the Red Hot Chili Peppers, takes our Getting to Know Q questionnaire. What's his coffee order? Has he ever asked anyone for a selfie? What does he do when he's at a party and someone starts playing his band, the Red Hot Chili Peppers? The answers you need, and so much more. All that coming up on Q.

0: You know, I think sometimes when you're a young person, what you do is you try a bunch of different things out to figure out what really speaks to you. I mean, when Mahershala Ali was growing up, that was sort of his life. I mean, he's an award-winning American actor now. He's been in Moonlight and Green Book. In fact, he won the Academy Award for Best Supporting Actor twice thanks to those roles. But yeah, when he was growing up, he was caught between a lot of different passions, trying to figure out what was right for him. On the faith side, Mahershala's mother was a Baptist minister. His dad was a dancer in New York. He grew up between those two worlds, and then he was also an excellent athlete as well. It took him a lot of time to figure out what he wanted to do with his life. But eventually, around the same time, strangely, he found a new faith. He found acting, and he found his own path. His latest film is called Your Mother, Your Mother, Your Mother. It's an action film, sort of an action drama about a hitman who is trying to balance his faith and fatherhood. He's doing, you know, scenes where he's killing people, but he's carrying around a diaper bag. So I went into this building in downtown Toronto to talk to Mahershala Ali, and he's a thoughtful, lovely chat. We talked a little bit about what he was like as a kid growing up, whether or not he felt compelled to be a minister like his mom and his grandmother, about that moment that he found his new faith and acting at the same time. And he talked about why being a father he thinks made him a better storyteller and how he was able to tap into that for his role in this film. Here's my conversation with Mahershala Ali. Mahershala, thanks for being here.
1: Thanks for having me.
0: I really love the film. Congratulations on it.
1: Thank you.
0: I was doing some research on you. I want to talk about the story of the film.
1: Yeah.
0: You know, your character, Latif, he's a Muslim man. He also happens to be a contract killer. I read that one of the first things you do when you start to get into a character is you ask yourself, where is that person at with God? Do they believe or not? Yeah. What answer did you come to with this character?
1: Oh, I felt like he was definitely a believer. And as a result, though, I think it informs his disappointment in some ways. And I think he was a strong believer, but I feel like that loss comes to at such a shock. The ground beneath him kind of sort of like disappears.
0: Yeah, yeah.
1: And as a result, I think he is... He has a lot of tough questions for God, and there's a lot of anger and resentment because there's a saying that, you know, God doesn't give you anything that you can't handle. But I feel like in that moment and in the larger moment of the film, he's really questioning that saying. And so there's a grace that is sort of needed from above to allow him to go on that journey.
0: Yeah.
1: To come back to a place where he re-embraces his faith.
0: So, I mean, so immediately relatable. I mean, like, it's not

0: uncommon to go through a tremendous tragedy like that, like losing your partner or losing someone like that. And even the most devout among us,
1: yeah,
0: going to ourselves, well, how do I square my relationship with God now?
1: Yeah, absolutely.
0: The film is also, the title has a special significance. It's something that comes up quite often. It's a hadith, so something that the Prophet said that was passed down, one of the most universally known hadiths. Essentially, the Prophet was asked, who deserved the most care and devotion? And he said, your mother, three times before he ever said your father. Do you remember the first time you heard that hadith? Do you remember where you were? How old
1: you were? 20-something years ago, closer to around the time I converted. And I think in part of the one is heaven is at the feet of your mother. So you could be the most accomplished five times a day praying person in the world, but if your mother is not pleased with you on some level, heaven is a question for you. And along with who should you hold dearest in your heart, the answer is your mother. Well, then who? Your mother. Okay, well then who? Your mother. All right, well then who? Then your father. And so the love, respect, appreciation for women is high. And also Bismillah ar-Rahman ar-Rahim. Rahim is mercy, which in the root of that word is womb.
0: Yeah.
1: So that they're essentially the same word. And so how women are seen and the importance of valuing women and being a protector, respecting and taking care is sometimes things are not executed culturally properly. But what the faith actually teaches is a high regard for women.
0: It was interesting to watch this film as I just had a little baby about 13 months ago.
1: Oh, my congratulations.
0: Wife and we have a little daughter.
1: Congratulations.
0: Can I also tell you the truth? This is, yeah, I don't think it's spoiling anything because it's in the first shot, but when you're the contract killer and you are carrying the things you need to execute the killings in a diaper bag, alongside the diaper bag, that's our diaper bag.
1: That's your diaper bag?
0: We have the same diaper bag.
1: Oh, wow.
0: So it felt like a celebrity.
1: I gotta watch you.
0: It felt like a,
1: make
0: it felt
1: sure
0: like
1: I
0: a celebrity.
1: Try not to piss you off.
0: It's a celebrity cameo. And even though this was my first introduction to that hadith, you know, I'm Irish Catholic, it was hard. It was a very universal story. I thought a lot about my own life as a father to a daughter, and just about the lengths I would go to, how everything changes and simplifies when you have a kid. I wanted to know, going through the script, making this film, did it make you think about that, about your own children, the own role you play in your own family?
1: You know, I think there is a... Being a father to a girl is really special.
0: Tell me.
1: It really is. I think it requires you to slow down and be soft in a way that I think is worthy of storytelling.
0: Be soft and, in a way that is worthy of storytelling.
1: Yeah, because I think that we have some very narrow views of masculinity and of parenting. And I think the texture around being a father in general, but being a father to a daughter, is there's a consciousness, there's a way in which I have to listen to my daughter that goes beyond her words. I think that's just true for children in general, but to now get to wrestle with that and explore that in story form for both an infant daughter and an elder daughter was a really wonderful experience. And I think I was able to speak to something perhaps in the future, and also to something that I'd already experienced, not necessarily in running around chasing for breast milk, but in wanting to calm a crying child.
0: Yeah, and wondering, can I even do this?
1: Yes,
0: yeah.
1: And wondering, can I even do this?
0: Yeah.
1: Yeah, because my daughter had colic for the first 6 months.
0: God love you.
1: And she was crying all the time.
0: Oh, yeah.
1: And so to come up with my little techniques, my shoulder is kind of still messed up from how I ended up learning how to set her face here.
0: Facing
1: and
0: down?
1: And have her, yeah, facing down and rocking her like this,
0: her. I love that,
1: that
0: too.
1: That would just calm her and stop her. So I was just walking around the house with her like this all the time.
0: Yeah.
1: And I'm still recovering from those, from my shoulder dropping out.
0: 100%.
1: From like for 6 months of just doing this with her and burping her. So the effort you go to try to calm them and bring them a certain

0: peace.
1: Yeah.
0: You know, you go. I'd walk. I'd crawl across the desert for that girl.
1: Like, by the way, I did the exact same hold.
0: See,
1: all of that.
0: Same bag, we have the same injuries, same shoulder problems.
1: I loved learning about your mom getting ready for this interview. Your mom was a minister. My question for you is, was there any pressure for you to preach when you were young? Was there any expectation that you might preach, be a minister yourself?
0: That's a great question. You know, my mother's mother is an ordained minister. She's passed away in the 90s, but she was an ordained minister for I don't know how long and taught people the Bible. My mother, her sister is as well. There were moments early on in my career in the early 2000s where I debated quitting acting and going.
1: Going into ministry?
0: Not. There were moments like where I considered maybe going to a school for Muslim preachers. You know, there's moments where I was like, huh, maybe I would. But then...
1: Because you felt
0: not,
1: the calling?
0: Not because I felt compelled, no.
1: The calling you felt...
0: Maybe, you know, there's something in there that felt... Yeah, maybe, I don't know. I thought about it, you know, but then... I think that there's something in the choices that we make in this work that is its own form of preaching. You know, I think that you can speak to and advocate for humanity through your choices as an actor that maybe feels a little bit more natural to who I am. But because of how I grew up and what I saw and what I was around, that it was definitely something that...
1: It was an option.
0: That never that I felt compelled to do at all, but it was something that certain times in my life I would question, am I doing the right thing? Maybe I should just be doing that. I feel like that focus, that would be maybe a little simpler.
1: Well, the way you talk about acting and art, it does sound like a vocation.

0: mission to me. It does sound like a sense of duty or a sense of a gift, and I'm glad you brought that up, because Liv and I, when we were doing research on this, we did find that you went to school as a pretty high level basketball player, and that was the path. You found acting and you found Islam around the same time. Does that ever cross your mind, that the connection between the faith that you found, which is always so grounding for you, but also like the medium, I don't know what it is, the craft that you found was so grand. Do you ever think about that those two things came at the same, around the same time?
1: You know,
0: one didn't come at 10, one didn't come at 40.
1: Yeah, you know, I think I would say I more so found my religious dialect around the same time I found my creative dialect.
0: And tell me more.
1: Because I was always a creative. I was always like writing. I wrote my first poem at 9 years old. I rapped on stage in Toronto at 12 years old when my dad was out here doing Dreamgirls. So for his opening night party, me and my friend Sean, we performed. I was dancing. I was always an athlete. I was always sort of creative. I was doing music and competing and doing different things.
0: Yeah.
1: But so I think the things that you see me doing now in a very specific way in terms of how I articulate, how I see myself in terms of my chosen religious practice to my vocation or my work itself, those got more specific around the same time, if that makes sense. So I always consider myself being an artist, or I should look back and go, oh, I was always an artist in a certain way.
0: Yeah.
1: I happen to also play sports.
0: Yeah.
1: You know, I was always a kid who prayed, like, before I went to bed at night, when I woke up in the morning, I would feel a certain conscience. If I stole something, I felt the kind of way about it.
0: Yeah.
1: You know what I mean? If I stole something, I would get caught.
0: Yeah.
1: I'd be like, hey, I'm not supposed to be doing this.
0: There's
1: just certain things that I felt like what I interpreted as like a presence and a responsibility and therefore accountable in my life. And it doesn't mean I made a lot of mistakes. I still make a lot of mistakes. I'm not running around trying to pretend like I'm some righteous person, but I always felt like I was raised with a certain awareness that this isn't all that is here, that there's the unseen, and you are going to be held accountable for your actions, so do good as best you can. And again, I didn't always achieve that, but I was sort of raised with that awareness, and eventually you end up kind of like, especially in that those mid-20s, like people often are very hungry to kind of like settle in and find, okay, who am I? What am I? What am I doing?
0: Yeah, we all do it.
1: And so I think finishing grad school, my third year, that's when I kind of like, I think that's it, you know? And so yeah, they were happening around the same time.
0: I'm Tom Power. You're listening to Q. You're in the middle of my conversation with the American actor Mahershala Ali. Mahershala stars in the new movie Your Mother, Your Mother, Your Mother, which had its premiere last month at the Toronto International Film Festival. In it, Mahershala plays this hitman who also has young kids at home, so he's carrying out hits and executions while carrying around a diaper bag, and also dealing with being a devout Muslim, like trying to square his occupation with his faith. We've been talking about how Mahershala himself grew up as this creative kid who also prayed regularly, had a strong moral code. So I wanted to know a little bit about whether his faith is still part of his life as an actor. That's where our conversation picks up.
1: I definitely think it helps me because, you know, I always feel I never know what I'm doing.
0: What do you mean?
1: I never know what I'm doing. Like, I can take a job, but I never, there isn't real confidence there.
0: No, really?
1: No. And what I mean is, yes, there's a sense that, like, okay, that is the job for me, but it would almost feel like arrogance if I said, yo, but I could do that. So when I show up, there's a sense of, I need help to finish this. I can get myself to here, but there's a bridge that I need to get to this place called truth. And so that's when I feel like prayer for me creates that bridge. And so I feel like I'm the most spiritual or religious, if you want to say that,

0: when I'm working.
1: You had a great line last night. Someone sent me a clip of you speaking last night about something I was curious about. If you can't tell, I'm always trying to wrestle with my own faith and my own, you know, there's things I'm constantly wrestling with. Liv and I were talking about this as well in our own lives. You had a great line last night, I think, where someone asked you about how do you reconcile violence in this film with your faith. I know I don't want to get into it, but you have been very intentional about roles you do take on, don't take on, choices you make based on your faith. And you gave a really beautiful answer about violence in the... Do you happen to remember what that was about violence in this world?
0: The breadth of this world, if we're honest, that people can be deeply spiritual and feel deeply connected to God, and the reality is that we live in a very violent world.
1: Yeah.
0: And you have to be prepared and ready to defend yourself in the space that we are all trying to navigate. And those attributes have real value in being able to protect yourself and move through a world that is not always going to be so kind and so gentle towards those that believe and those that have a consciousness and those that value life and love and generosity. And the world is still the world that we live in. And I think the fact that the world is diverse and it has scope and breadth, that all these things exist in the same space. And we have to be honest about that in order for all of us to be able to move through this world as peacefully as possible, that we have to know what is the proper response to violence, you know? And I think, speaking specifically to Latif, he feels very justified in the things that he is doing, and in part, his response, or in at least the first thing that happens in the film, that is response to this man killing a holy man. Mm-hmm. And going, that can't be allowed. To that agent, mm-hmm. so to speak, of what he would view as evil, can't be allowed to consider to continue to move through the world. So he, in that way, believes he has to step in and met out a certain degree of justice so that he stops that. He has to meet violence with violence in order to create some sort of aspect of peace for people. And so that's essentially how I kind of view it and look at it.
1: If, as you can tell, I'm pretty interested in this idea of acting being a vocation and something more than just a fun, but it's also a fun thing to do, but you know, more than that. When you win the Oscar, do you see that as, because like Latif also has a code. Latif is also trying to figure out his duty and his code in a world that doesn't always reward it. And I wondered, as an actor, when you win the Oscar, do you see it as a fulfillment of a duty, a fulfillment of the duty you have given yourself, to use your work as part of your spiritual practice, more than you might just see it as a recognition of good work?
0: I think, if anything, it's more of being grateful for the work being recognized, and for hearing the world speak back and saying, you know, your work in this case, in this instance, has a resonance. You know, it's a lot of years to get to that point where people are even sort of like seeing you or recognizing your work. And it's kind of like, sometimes to be an actor, it could be that whole thing of, if a tree falls in a forest and if there's no one there to hear it doesn't make a sound. Yeah, like, yeah, sometimes you're just doing this work and you don't know if it even matters. And not that an award makes it matter, but
1: it tells you people saw it.
0: It kind of tells you, like, you know, yeah, like when you, that people saw it and that it meant something to them. And so therefore, it just is a, and it's nothing I take for granted, you know, but if anything, it reminds me to be grateful.
1: If I think about the path that you told me about there, like, you know, at one point you were thinking to yourself, is this the, do I want to go to the path to like a formal religious teaching? Yeah. And no, I want to, I believe I can tell some of these same things through the language of acting. Yeah. And I can say this film really did that. You know, we walked away talking about different paths to God, talking about the idea of mercy.

0: The cops are coming to get me now. and to talk about the most profound things like empathy and compassion in an action film. I think you did an excellent work here.
1: Thank you.
0: And it sounds like mission accomplished. I'm glad you didn't go to school. I'm glad you didn't leave.
1: Thank you.
0: Thanks for chatting with us today.
1: I appreciate you.
0: I love that you can hear the sirens in the background of that conversation. They really... We were not in our normal studio. We were in sort of like this other building. And they were coming for me. Mahershala Ali stars in the new film, Your Mother, Your Mother, Your Mother. I hope you didn't pull over when you heard that. That film is out everywhere.

From Milton, Ontario, that is Nemesis with a song called Delusion from her 2024 Juno-winning debut album, Verbatim. Coming up on cue, Chad Smith from the Red Hot Chili Peppers takes the hot seat in our questionnaire, Getting to Know Q. If you've ever wondered which song in the set list he looks forward to playing every night, how he reacts when a Chili Pepper song plays when he's at the bar, or his coffee order, you're going to find out. Any guesses? You're going to find out up next on Q.

0: Good morning. Here are your headlines from the CBC Vancouver newsroom. I'm Terry Shenz. The former Conservative candidate for Victoria Beacon Hill is apologizing after being dropped by the party yesterday. Waqeem Agu making derogatory comments about the Pakistani community and pro-Palestinian protesters. Agu says he takes responsibility for his words, but he's rejecting any suggestion he is a racist, and he says he plans to run anyway as an independent. Police in Surrey are investigating after shots were fired outside a residential complex on Thursday night. They were called out to report of gunshots at a complex on 175 A Street in South Surrey just before 7. Two suspects were reportedly at the scene. They took off on foot. A search was conducted, including a dog team, but they could not be found. Canada lost another 68,000 jobs last month, and unemployment is now pegged at 6.5%. That's on top of 42,000 jobs that vanished in August. BC lost 20,000 jobs last month. Young people were especially hard hit. Those are your headlines. For more news, go to cbc.ca. Now, the forecast for Metro Vancouver and the Fraser Valley, a few showers in some areas today, a bit of sunshine as well. Low of 9, a chance of showers tonight. High of 16, chance of showers tomorrow. 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
1: Tom Power, you're listening to Q. Sometimes you can learn a lot about someone from the little things about them. Like, have you ever had the experience of meeting someone and finding out that, oh, that's their coffee order? That's what they get at Tim Hortons? Oh, that's really, that was the first movie they ever walked out of? I feel like I know you a little bit better now. It's been interesting asking these questions to some of the greatest actors and musicians of our time, because you learn a little bit about how your favorite musician takes their coffee or what snack they'd bring to the party. The drummer Chad Smith dropped by our studio a little while ago. If you don't know Chad Smith, he plays drums with these guys.

0: that is the Red Hot Chili Peppers and Give It Away. Chad Smith, the drummer of the Red Hot Chili Peppers, played a round of our new segment called Getting to Know Q, where we ask rapid-fire questions to learn about the little things. Chad was in town with his Rush buddies Geddy Lee and Alex Lifeson for the premiere of their new documentary, Neil Peart, No One's Disciple, which gets into the late Rush drummer Neil Peart's life and legacy of one of the most influential drummers in history. It's out now on CBC Gem. You can watch it there. But when Chad came into the studio talking about the doc, I asked if he would stick around and play a little round of Getting to Know Q. You're going to learn a lot, especially if you're a drummer. You ready for this? Okay, great.
1: Yeah, here we go.
0: What's your hometown?
1: My hometown, well, I was born in St. Paul, Minnesota, but my hometown is Detroit, Michigan.
0: If I was to visit you in your hometown, what's the one place you'd make sure to take me?
1: Hunter House Hamburgers in Birmingham, Michigan.
0: Why is that?
1: Because they have the best hamburgers in the world.
0: What kind of stuff is it like?
1: It's like a kind of a slider, but it's been there forever. It's like a 50s diner place, and they won't let me pay when I go there.
0: That's pretty good.
1: I know.
0: We were talking about you as a drummer. What would be your go-to Rush karaoke song if you had to sing?
1: That's a tough question. You asked a tough question. I would probably Tom Sawyer.
0: You would do Tom Sawyer?
1: I mean, I would do it because it's fun to play and it has the obviously the iconic drum break that most people know. Most people know that song. I love playing.

0: playing Working Man. It's one of my favorite Rush songs, and I got to play with them in the documentary. But I think for karaoke purposes, yeah.
1: What one would you never do?
0: All the tough math, rock, la, z, z, y, z, y, x, y, y, z, sorry. Yeah, I can't do it.
1: Have you ever been in a room when, or a bar, or when someone is singing a Chili Peppers cover, either in a band or karaoke?
0: Yes.
1: How is that? You really? Have, really? People play Chili Peppers songs around you?
0: Of course.
1: Like, not over the stereo, like karaoke or cover band?
0: Yes. I lived in Malibu for a long time, and on a Wednesday night they had karaoke night, and they were singing I think it was Californication.
2: It's understood that Hollywood sells Californication.
1: What do you do in that moment?
0: I just go to the bathroom. And people, like, they don't know who's the woman that's doing it, and then everyone's looking at you, and I'm like, okay. Yeah.
1: When you land in Toronto at, do you say YYZ or YYZ?
0: YYZ.
1: When you land at YYZ, yes. Do you tap out on your lap the rhythm to the Rush song?
0: I don't know. Down. Somebody told me it was like, what is it?
1: It's the Morse code.
0: Is it though?
1: I saw. The guy's ass just left.
0: Yeah, I should ask him. Yeah. I saw a thing where most people think that, but then when they actually figured out the Morse code for that it's not the rhythm of the song.
1: It could be an urban legend. Do you think you could tap it out, the riff on the table?
0: No.
1: Do you have it, Emily? Do you have a little bit of it?
0: Now, when it goes to the
1: yeah, I know.
0: What is that?
1: I don't.
0: What's wrong with these people?
1: I have no idea.
0: Yeah.
1: What is your go-to coffee order?
0: Oh, I'm known as Mocha Chad.
1: Yeah, I've heard that about you.
0: I have a sweatshirt that I got for Christmas from my friends. We have a little coffee place that we go to, and it's

0: Yeah, I've heard that about you.
1: I have a sweatshirt that I got for Christmas from my friends. We have a little coffee place that we go to, and it's Mocha Chat.
2: What do you get in? You get a cafe mocha? You get like a little hot chocolate and coffee?
1: I had one today. I know. I like my sugar.
2: I love it. Speaking of sugar, there's a moment in the documentary we're talking about how different the Chili Peppers backstage is from the 80s Chili Peppers backstage.
1: Yeah.
2: What is something that's on the Chili Peppers backstage rider now that would never be on it in 1993?
1: Probably like a yoga mat.
0: There weren't a lot of yoga mats back in 1993.
1: You know, I met my wife in 2003 and you know, she'd heard about her. She didn't know much about our band. She wasn't like a fan of the band or anything. And we were on the road, and I met her at Jones Beach in New York. She happened to be at a concert, and I was like a sailor, a caveman. You're coming with me, and so she traveled with me a little bit on that tour. And she was like, "I thought you guys were like crazy rock and roll, naked, you know, socks on the guys, like and drug addicts, and da da da." She's like, "I'm really here for Chili Peppers, the boring years."
2: it's a lot of hummus, is it?
1: It's so boring. It's really, yeah. People are like, "Oh, I want to come backstage." I'm like, dude, like Getty was saying that we gear all of our stuff towards performing, you know, and we're not spring chickens. Back when we were 25 in the 80s, we were bulletproof.
2: Yeah.
1: But no, it's get ready for whatever everybody's got to do, and then afterwards it looks like an infirmary. We're in the ice bath.
0: Really?
1: This guy's got this, and he's taped up. Yeah, we have physiotherapists, and you got to do what you got to do.
2: You're still doing it, man. I mean, that's
1: love it.
2: Yeah, yeah, yeah. Have you ever asked anyone for a selfie?
1: Yeah, I did recently. I was at a golf tournament. My son is a hockey player.
2: Hey.
1: Dashiell is a 14-year-old hockey player, and it was who's the guy? Jack Hughes.
2: Oh, cool!
1: He was at the golf tournament, and he's like, "Hey, man, I'm big." I'm like, and he's a little guy, not a big, slight. He's a, I mean, he's strong. And,
2: yeah, yeah, but he's not like a big bruiser hockey.
1: He's
2: player.
1: Not a big bruiser.
2: Yeah, yeah.
1: And it was, you meet some people sometimes, you're like, "Wow." And he was like, I'm like, I never do that. People do it to me. I hate to do this. But then don't do shit that you hate. I never do this, but.
2: And you did it.
1: I did it. I said, my son is a big hockey fan. Golden Goal, would you mind? And he's, oh, of course, we should hang out and have some beer. Is he Canadian gentleman?
2: No, I don't believe he is.
1: Okay. Oh, no, he wouldn't be. He was on the
2: That's right. That's right. I was trying not to bring him in.
1: Oh, yeah. Sorry.
2: Yeah. that's all right.
1: Sore subject.
2: That's all right.
1: Yeah.
2: Is there an artist you are jealous or envious of?
1: No, I try not to let that seep in. There's people that I admire for what they do, and God, I wish I could do that, or that would be really great, or good on them. But no, I try not to harness any sort of jealousy or anything like that. No.
2: Have you ever walked out of a concert?
1: Yeah, I'm not gonna tell you. This sucks. I had to go, I had an appointment in the morning.
2: I understand.
1: Yeah, you gotta go see a man about a horse.
2: It was very, very, very important. You had to go. Proudest moment of your career.
1: Proudest moment? Oh God.
2: We're doing the real ones and the funny ones.
1: Yeah. God, that's a good question. It's not like any awards or any of that kind of stuff. My father passed away in 2001, and we were on tour in Detroit, and he had dementia, and he came to our concert. He had seen us play before, but he wasn't well, and we played this Paisan Music Theater, which was a place that we've been to many, many concerts, and we were playing Stone Temple Pilots for the opening band. Played two nights there, a big deal for me to play my hometown and place that I'd gone to many concerts. And my father came, and I felt very proud, and we were doing pretty good. People were liking us. And I remember after the show, he was like, "I don't really get the music, but the young people seem to be enjoying it, Chad."
2: Yeah, yeah, that's lovely, isn't it? That's really great, man.
1: And he could see how happy I was, and I was glad that he got to see me be successful in that way.
2: I got just two or three left here.
1: Yep.
2: Song on the set list on a night that you are feeling kind of tired, feeling kind of crummy, you're looking forward to.
1: That I'm looking forward to?
2: Yeah.
1: To lift me up?
2: Yeah.

0: Yeah, they're like, okay, this one, when I get into this one, I love playing this.
1: I'm good.
0: This is the one.
1: Ooh,
0: something to look, you know, you know that song that says, like, I'm looking forward to that.
1: Yeah.
0: One.
1: Let me, yeah, it depends. We change our set list quite a bit, but there's a song from our By the Way record called Don't Forget Me, which is a kind of a deep cut, but it's really fun to play, and it's different every time we do it. There's a lot of improvising. It's a heavy song.

0: When I see that on the set list, I'm like, I'm going to put that one up pretty good.
1: I hope. I mean, I hope I inspired you to put Breaking the Girl back on the set list.
0: We're going to have to talk to John Frusciante about that one.
1: Get the acoustic guitar.
0: Get the 12 string. They don't stay in tune, man.
1: Yeah, but it sounds so good. I'll play. I'll help you out.
2: Okay.
1: Back where I'm from in Newfoundland and Labrador, there's a thing called a party lunch. And a party lunch is when we were in school in the afternoon. This will tell you something about where I grew up.
0: That would mean go out to the parking lot and get high.
1: Yeah. Well, that was in high school. That's what a party lunch was.
0: Exactly.
1: When we were in elementary school, a party lunch was your teacher would say, please bring a party lunch. And that meant a chocolate bar,
0: yeah,
1: a bag of chips,
0: yeah,
1: can of pop.
0: Great. What sugar, and yeah.
1: What's your party lunch?
0: Ooh.
1: What's your chips bar? What's your chips bar pop? I can't believe I'm asking you to answer this question.
0: Pop. I love that. Not soda. Pop.
1: I thought that was an American term. I would have said like a can of Coke, can of soda or something like that. But I thought Americans said pop.
0: No, I would have a Diet Coke. Mm-hmm. I would have probably, these are the worst things in the world for you, but the Doritos, nacho Doritos.
1: Mm, incredible.
0: Can't even get the you know, red dye number 10 off your fingers. It's got to be so bad for you.
1: Good though.
0: But they're so good.
1: Yeah.
0: And then, and a chocolate, I would eat, it would be between a, I don't even know if they have these anymore, but I'm just going to get thinking back. It would be between a Snicker bar or a Ding Dong. Do you want a Ding Dong?
1: Are those like soft? Are those like little?
0: They're chalk. They look like hockey pucks with like white cream in the middle.
1: Oh, we call them Joe Louis.
0: Joe Louis?
1: We call him Joe Louis up
0: no
1: here.
0: Way.
1: Joe Louis up here, which is the place you saw Rush for the first time.
0: Look at that full circle.
1: And then finally, other than Neil Peart, who is a drummer you would be intimidated to try and replicate? Ooh. You would be most intimidated to try and replicate.
0: I mean, I've been fortunate to play with a lot of my heroes, these guys obviously included. I've never played with the guys in Led Zeppelin. Never played with John Paul Jones or Jimmy Page or Robert Plant.

0: I would love it, and I would go for it, and I think it would be great, but it would be a little intimidating. Taylor, my good friend Taylor and Dave from the Foo Fighters, they played with John Paul Jones and Jimmy Page, and Taylor sang Rock and Roll, and I think he played drums on another song. I can't remember which one, but like, I was like, how was that? He was like, it was awesome. He goes, Page was terrible. We had to use the sound check. I was like, what? So sloppy, he got lost. I was like, you're kidding me.
1: That's so
0: Jimmy
1: funny.
0: Page, he goes, yeah, I don't think he plays too much anymore.
1: Do you know how to count the intro to Rock and Roll?
0: It's the end of one.
1: But to tell the people, everyone thinks it's... Which Matt and I talked about this today. Everyone thinks it's what?
0: That's the one. But because it's, and he's spoken about that, John Bonham lifted that from the intro of You Keep a Knockin', right?
1: By Little Richard.
0: Yes. And that's basically, it's his version of it. It's John Bonham doing it, but it's the same one. Not da da da da da da da. It's on the up. And you end up on the one.
1: Yeah, yeah. That's pretty good.
0: I think that's how it is.
1: I feel like I know you better than ever, Chad.
0: I know. Well, that'd be $500 for that lesson.
1: Thanks for coming in.
0: Thank you, Tom.
2: I have to say, I've been doing the show for 10 years now. I think that's the nerdiest thing that's ever been on it. I think discussing how to count in Rock and Roll by Led Zeppelin and how it relates to Little Richard, I think we did it. We have the nerdiest thing in the history of CBC radio. You're welcome. The Red Hot Chili Peppers drummer Chad Smith playing a round of Getting to Know Q, potentially my last. If the Peppers won't play it live anymore, by the way, at least I'll play it here. This is their jam, man. This is Breaking the Girl.

from one of the greatest rock albums of all time, the Red Hot Chili Peppers' Blood Sugar Sex Magik, that is Breaking the Girl on Q. On this day, back in 1940, one of the most beloved artists in all of rock and roll history was born in Liverpool, England. John Lennon would have been 86 years old today.

0: The interesting thing about the Beatles is they really weren't together that long. I mean, I know they were together in Hamburg and they were together in Liverpool, but in terms of, like, putting out records, it wasn't that long at all. And for a band that only existed for a few years, it feels like they're still investigated, they're still debated, we're still finding out new things about them. Like, even just that you just heard is from the, it's like the latest remix of Rubber Soul, and that's In My Life from that record. So a while ago, we talked to this guy named David Sheff, who was the last person to interview John Lennon before John was assassinated in 1980. And David Sheff joined me to talk about John's wife, Yoko Ono, also like an incredible artist on her own. But he shared a bunch of insights into John's life in the Beatles that I had never heard before, especially about this really difficult middle period where the Beatles were pumping out record after record after record. John was feeling disillusioned as an artist. And you often hear like Yoko Ono is the villain during this period. She broke up the Beatles. David has a very different take on that. Have a listen.
1: The truth was at that moment when John came to her exhibition in London, she had heard of the Beatles. She'd heard about Ringo, and she knew about this. He stuck in her mind only because his name means apple in Japanese. But she really didn't know who John Lennon was until after he left the gallery, and some of the people, the students who were helping set the show up, were all, you know, abuzz because, you know, here was John Lennon, the Beatle. So she wasn't impressed. She was annoyed that someone had come in, that the guy who ran the gallery allowed someone to come in before, you know, her show was officially opened. But she also, because he came in and they really did connect over her art, he got really excited about some of the pieces that he saw. And she got, I think she was intrigued by him from that moment.
0: The Yoko, of course, I mean, this goes without saying, it's in songs, it's in pop culture that she's the woman who came in and broke up the Beatles. She's the villain in the Beatles story.
1: Yeah.
0: In the book, you give a really interesting interpretation, one that I hadn't read before, because I had heard, no, she didn't. The Beatles had all their own problems, blah, blah, blah. But I had never read anyone sort of posit that Yoko kept the Beatles together longer, in your opinion. Can you explain that?
1: What I learned was that in all these accounts of John and the Beatles don't take into account how unhappy he was at that time in his life. This was after the Beatles had done their last tour. They were churning out one record after another, and there was a lot of pressure on him to continue to create. His marriage was falling apart, so he was not in very good shape. In that depressed state, the last thing he wanted to do was to go to the recording studio. And as we saw, anybody who watched Get Back, the documentary, saw, you know, John showed up at the recording sessions at which they ended up leading to the album Let It Be. And he always was with Yoko, and people have wondered, you know, why was she there? What is Yoko doing there? But if you look closely, she's there because she's supporting John. She's holding his hand as they come in. And my feeling was, and this was sort of affirmed when I spoke to the bass player, who was a friend of theirs, Klaus Voormann, that John may not have even

0: showing up at those sessions if Yoko hadn't accompanied him. So the idea, you know, he had a foot out the door of the Beatles then, and without Yoko, he may have had the other foot out sooner. And instead of blaming Yoko for breaking up the Beatles, maybe we should be thanking her for keeping them together during that really fertile period when they wrote, you know, when they made the Let It Be album and the Abbey Road records.
1: Bit of my conversation with author David Schiff talking about John Lennon and Yoko Ono. 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This is a cover of his song Mind Games from 1990 by Sinead O'Connor.

That is the late Sinead O'Connor and Mind Games. You can also hear our conversation with Sinead O'Connor on our podcast. Just search for Q with Tom Power. That is it for Q Today. Q This Week was produced by Simi Bassi, Ryan Chung, Ben Edwards, Vanessa Greco, Corinne Najalin, and Catherine Stockhausen. Our digital team is Vivian Rashad, Kenneth Collins, Julia Whalen, and March Mercanti. Our production assistant is Zoe Morris. Our engineers this week were Emily Chiarvasio, Shirley Gao, and Sam Hashimi. Our directors this week were Caitlin Swan, Zian Eros, and Gloria Amatayo. Our senior producer is Matt Murphy. Matt stepped in as director, too. Something going around. Beza Saifa is our executive producer. Thanks to everybody here at CBC Newfoundland and Labrador as well. In particular, Mark Strong, Olivia Garrett, and Catherine Hobbs. My name is Tom Power. We'll see you soon.

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1: You start feeling bad about yourself? 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Have you ever won the meat draw and met a man on the same night?
0: For the love of the Legion. On The Debaters with host Steve Patterson. 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The CBC News is next. And then it's commotion.
2: So yesterday, Anne Carson, the legendary Canadian poet, won the Nobel Prize in Literature. One big fan of her work, Jacob Tierney, the creator of Heated Rivalry, he says that reading her work changed his life. You'll hear Jacob Tierney on how Anne Carson gave him a new understanding of what language can do.
3: This is CBC News from Vancouver. Good morning. I'm Terry Shins. We're getting the first gauge on unemployment for the first time since Donald Trump stepped up U.S. tariffs on Canada. Manufacturing was a factor in job losses last month.
4: Of the 68,000 jobs lost last month, many are concentrated in education, healthcare, social assistance, and manufacturing. This comes after the Canadian economy lost 42,000 jobs in August, so a significant decline in employment over the past 2 months. The jobless rate in September, as a result, inched up to 6.5%. Wages are up 2.3% year over year, averaging around $37.64 an hour. And that's below our current inflation rate of 3%, which means Canadians are losing ground when it comes to their purchasing power. Philippe de Montigny, CBC News, Toronto.
3: BC NDP leader David Eby continues to focus on health care nearly 2 weeks before the BC election. Campaigning in Surrey this morning, Eby says, as the population continues to grow in that city, so does the need for primary care.
5: Today, we're committing to open a further 20 community primary care centers. Now, these might be urgent primary care centers. For example, three new centers here in Surrey will be urgent primary care centers, bringing the total to 10 urgent primary care centers.
3: Eby also committed to adding 1,000 new post-secondary spaces for health professionals, with 20% of those spots meant for nurses, as well as launching an accelerated training program that would help internationally trained doctors and healthcare providers work in BC. A homeless encampment in downtown Squamish has been shut down due to what the district is calling significant safety concerns. The district says a fire that was purposely set in September raised concerns for a supportive housing site located near the camp. Because of this, the district is permanently closing the encampment site. RCMP have been called out to the encampment for a number of violent incidents this year, including the use of bear spray, shootings, assaults, and stabbings. Outreach services have been deployed, and short-term accommodations are being offered to those impacted. New York City Mayor Zoran Mamdani is renewing his call for the abolition of the U.S. Immigration and Customs Enforcement Agency. This after agents shot a man yesterday in a vehicle, his 5-year-old son in the back seat. Chris Reyes has more from New York.
6: According to NYPD, men in construction vests and masks pulled up to a car while it was parking, guns drawn, and fired multiple shots. Inside that car was a 28-year-old man and a 5-year-old child. The man was grazed and taken to hospital. The child is safe. Here's one witness describing what she saw.
7: All of a sudden, I hear, pa, pa, pa, pa, pa. And I'm like, oh, my God. And then everybody started running.
6: The initial claim from the Department of Homeland Security is that this 28-year-old man from

0: what she saw.
1: All of a sudden, I hear, pop, pop, pop, pop, pop. And I'm like, oh, my God. And then everybody started running.
0: The initial claim from the Department of Homeland Security is that this 28-year-old man from the Dominican Republic has ties to a gang there. And the man's lawyer has denied this. Mayor Zoran Mamdani was also on site after the shooting. He was angry and outraged. He said there's no explanation for this kind of enforcement where you have unidentified masked men approaching New Yorkers with guns drawn. He said he was on the phone with President Donald Trump for hours negotiating for the man's release, but it didn't work. Mamdani has long called for ICE to be abolished. Chris Reyes, CBC News, New York.
2: Canadian living in Kentucky is charged with illegally voting in an American election. U.S. Attorney's Office alleges 59-year-old Sandra Watson cast a ballot in the 2024 presidential election. Watson lives in Louisville, Kentucky. If convicted, she could spend up to a year in prison. Home offense considered by many to be one of the best defenses in NFL history. He was also a Hall of Fame player himself. This is the CBC. Now a check on the forecast for Metro Vancouver and the Fraser Valley. A few showers in some areas today. Sunshine as well. Highs 13 to 14. Low of 9 with a chance of showers tonight. High of 16 and a chance of showers tomorrow. Looking ahead, sunshine Sunday and Monday. Cloudy Tuesday. Chance of showers again Wednesday. Right now in the Fraser Valley, 14 and cloudy. And it's 13 and partly cloudy in Metro Vancouver. 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
3: Okay, look, I was looking at all the responses to Ann Carse's Nobel Prize win in literature, and so many writers and artists were celebrating her online. One name in particular stuck out to me, Jacob Tierney, creator of the TV show Heated Rivalry. Turns out, Jacob, a longtime fan of the Canadian poet. He's read nearly everything she has published. I'm Al-Amin Abdul Mahmoud, and this is Commotion. I talked to Jacob Tierney about what Ann has meant to him, and I started by asking him, when did he first encounter her work?
4: The first time was Autobiography of Red, for sure. I was a teenager, and I mean, I think like most people who read that book, I had never read anything like it. I did not understand what was happening, and it was one of the most moving. I think I read it three times in a row. Like, I just couldn't stop reading it, and it's really funny. I've read almost everything that Ann Carson has published, including Wrong Norma, the book that she released, I believe, last year, which is an amazing collection.
3: Yeah.
4: And it's so, like, it's so interesting to think about her writing, because I think people are intimidated by it. And the thing that is so amazing about Ann Carson is actually how once you get into it, it's so present and it's so available to a reader. You don't have to know as much about the ancient Greeks as she does. She's not asking you to. Really, it's so moving. But when I first was, you know, when I was first doing press for Heated Rivalry, and people were asking me so much about MM romance written by women, and it had not even occurred to me. I was like, oh, I started reading this stuff during the pandemic, and Heated Rivalry was one of the first ones that I read. And at a certain point, I was like, no, the first one I read was Autobiography of Red.
3: Yeah.
4: And it is still to this day the one, very few books have ever affected me in the same way that that book did.
3: We're talking about a book like, this is the book that came out in 1998. This is the book that, the reason it's impossible to describe is that it's a novel in verse, right? It's ostensibly one long poem that is describing this novel. It's a reimagining of a fragment of a poem that she found, and then she took that fragment and she said,
4: and of the myth of Heracles and Geryon, right? Like the kind of structurally that way. But it's about a kid in Nova Scotia who thinks that he's unlovable and ugly and falls in love with this boy who he thinks is the coolest boy in the world, and then kind of grows red wings and becomes a monster and follows this boy to Argentina as one does.
3: Who among us has not been in that exact situation?
4: Who among us
3: has
4: not?
3: Okay, so you read this book and then you go, I'm going to read this thing three times. When you say that she's very, like, when you can kind of like get inside

0: you're just in it and then you can't get out of it, you know?
1: It is deeply visceral. It's very emotional. It's very present. I think of, when I think of her writing now, the thing that I would think of besides Autobiography of Red is The Beauty of the Husband, which is a kind of a bunch of poems about her divorce and about also her relationship with her mother. And they are vivid. It's almost the opposite of dense poetry in the sense that it's like there's a whiplash to it where you finish them and you're like, wait, what? What did I just read? And you go back and you read it again, because what she said has actually been deceptively plain and simple. Her writing is, I think, as accessible as contemporary poetry is going to get.
0: Yeah.
1: And it's also, I mean, her turn of phrase, like everything. It's just, her writing is exquisite. And I believe that she really changed writing. I recently met Ocean Vuong, and like, I don't think there would be, people would not write like Ocean writes
0: if it wasn't for Anne Carson. Yeah.
1: There would be no idea of this kind of these short lyrical poetry-based novels. And I mean, Ocean said the same thing to me. Like, this is not, no criticism. He's a genius. But like, Anne Carson kind of cracked open the idea of a narrative, of a novella, because I don't think we call it a novel, really, but like, yeah, it's a novella or a very long short story, and just was like, you can do whatever you want with this. You can make this as ethereal and as funny and as sexy and as great poetry can be.
0: Yeah.
1: Yeah.
0: The thing that you're, okay, first of all, I should describe to folks who are listening on the radio, you're literally jumping up and down as you talk about Anne Carson. And
1: I'm also in a bouncy chair. I didn't want to say that. I'm in a bouncy chair.
0: Okay, you're bouncing up and down in your bouncy chair because of Anne Carson. But I think that's the kind of reaction that I think she engenders, and it makes sense to me, because I'm just going to read you like a part of the citation for the Nobel Prize. Like, when they give her the citation, they said, you know, for playful dialogue with the classical tradition, she's created new forms for contemporary literature. I mean, like, the recognition is being like, oh, she just did a thing that no one had done before with language. Like, that's sort of the idea they're working with.
1: Well, and I think, and a way of, and history and structure, like, structure to me is always the kind of final frontier. And like, the way that she, I saw this interview with her recently, somebody asked her, but like, what was your recommendation to young writers or new writers? And she said, start in the middle, which I love, because I would absolutely never do it. I can't write like that. But I love that she does, because that is the feeling of like, start in the middle of the emotion.
0: Yeah.
1: And for somebody who is such an, obviously an extraordinary intellectual, her books and her writing is so emotional. And there's so much feeling. The feeling in them is palpable. I think that's what I mean by whiplash too. It's emotional whiplash.
0: Yeah.
1: Because the simplicity of what is being put forward to you is then, it accumulates into massive amounts of feeling.
0: Yeah. On my way into the studio to have this conversation with you, I ran into CBC Books producer Bridget, and Bridget gave me the copy that she had in her hand of Autobiography of Red right here. And she told me to ask you about this, so I'm doing it, because I'm going to read very briefly. There's this page. The page is, she was standing before him now, smiling hard and rummaging in his face with her eyes. Read the loon book, he said. This was cagey. The loon book was an instruction manual for calling loons. Jacob Tierney, did you invoke the loons in Heated Rivalry because of Anne Carson? That's the question for you.
1: No, but maybe Rachel Reed did. I invoked it because of Rachel Reed. Maybe Rachel, I mean, listen, it's set in Nova Scotia. Right? Maybe this was as formative for Rachel as it was for me. I have no idea. We're very close in age.
0: Yeah.
1: So I would have been like 19 or 18 when this book came out. I love that. I forgot about that part. I just remember the trench coat and the dancing and the, I mean, a lot of things. I remember a lot of things from that book.
0: Well, let me ask you this, because like, we are literally speaking as you are currently on your lunch break while you make season two of Heated Rivalry. I feel bad for holding up the nation. You know, like, I feel like we'd get the show faster if I didn't go.
1: Honestly, the prime minister is not thrilled with you.
0: and I deserve all the scolding I'm going
1: to
0: get.
1: I told him, I had to tell him. I had to let him know
0: that I was doing this. Well, but even though I'll take the blame for this, but just to take a moment and pause, how do you think reading Anne Carson has affected the way that you write, do you think?
1: You know, I think that she's one of those writers, I think it's, listen, I think a lot about writing is when you read people, right? Like they affect you the most when you're the most, and Ann Carson

0: is just perfect for me being a person in their mid-40s when I was in my late teens to start reading her. That's when writing, I think, hits you the most. It's kind of like I can tell how old you are by what your favorite bands are. Right? Nothing will ever mean as much to you as when you were 15, 14, 16, those ages. And I think it's not that similar for big readers with writing in your late teens, early 20s, when you kind of start devouring and you find the things that mean the most to you. What Ann Carson taught me was that no idea is too big to explain to somebody in a simple way, that there is no topic that is untouchable, that you should look at the classics, look at history. She got me reading the Greeks. She got me reading Romans. Mm-hmm. She got me reading Homer. I mean, I read Homer because of Ann Carson. Ooh. And I think that where she, what is so amazing about the kind of professorial aspect of her as a teacher through her own writing is that she encourages curiosity and she wants you to learn, and she does not present as though she has answers. And I think within that are all the answers.
1: I completely agree. That's exactly the impression that I get out of reading Ann Carson. You sort of read it over and over again and say, it takes so much time to get she's very precise with the way that she's open, which is a very hard thing to sort of do, right? Like, as you sort of like sit and move through this work. I also have to say that, like, you are the creator of probably the preeminent coming of age gay love story on the planet at the moment, but you are in a way describing a lineage that goes back to Ann Carson. Do you see your work as in conversation with her?
0: I wish to be in conversation with Ann Carson. I mean, you know, my next show is about young Alexander the Great.
1: I know.
0: I absolutely consider myself to be in conversation with. She's unquestionably writing on topics that interest me. And I think that probably some of those things interest me because of Ann Carson. Yeah. There's no doubt about it. She is, I would say, along with like Graham Greene and Dostoevsky, like the three writers that I've read the most, that had the most impact, that I've thought about the most, and whose writing I go back to the most, not because of how the writing changes, but because of how I change. Yeah. And then I want to read them again at different points in my life so that I get I take something different from it. But what remains is the exquisiteness of the craft.
1: Yeah.
0: Like the writing itself, just the simplicity of it. She's so economical. And to be that economical is every writer's, it should be every writer's desire. How can I say the most with the fewest amount of words?
1: Yeah. And she does that so, so perfectly. I think like there's something to be said about Ann Carson is I've said this before a million times, but you know, in get any group of writers in a room together and say, hey, who do you think is the best living writer? And the real testament is like the name you're going to say that no one will argue with, even if they have a different name. If you go Ann,

0: Carlson, no one in the room is going to go, oh, that's a bad opinion. Because they'll go like, yes, I see exactly how you landed on that, you know?
1: 100%. 100%. Yeah. And also another thing to know, if I've given you a copy of Autobiography of Red, it means I had a crush on you. Like, I've given that book. I think I bought like 30 of those books in my life.
0: I am now.
1: Half of them were given away to boys that I was like, you should read this.
0: I'm now imagining 45 different men out there in the world being like, hey, wait a minute. That's exactly
1: I
0: where
1: said 30. I said 30.
0: I thought you were rounding.
1: Imagine
0: it felt like you were rounding down. It felt like you were rounding down. You know, like, I was like, no, let's round
1: Listen,
0: back
1: much
0: up.
1: Much like Ann Carson, I won't be pinned down and I won't be told what I did in the past.
0: My very favorite thing about Ann Carson is that despite being this prolific writer who has changed literature for so many people, she's so shy that she does not really want to talk about it. She just wants to let the work do the talking. I saw an interview with her fairly recently where someone said, hey, what are you reading this contemporary? And she said, I haven't read anything contemporary. All I read are very, very old texts.
1: Homer. She's like, She's talking about Homer again.
0: Yeah. She's like, she wants out, you know? Yeah.
1: I feel like what I love about watching Ann Carson be interviewed is that she's sabotaging us. She's not. He doesn't care.
0: Nope.
1: But I would have loved to seen her reaction to winning. Because I remember quite vividly another writer that meant a lot to me, Doris Lessing. When Doris Lessing won and somebody caught her bringing in her groceries, they're like, Doris, you won the Nobel Prize. And she was like, oh, who gives a shit? And then stopped and was like, I shouldn't say that. I'm grateful. Like, it was so funny.
0: As you can imagine, I'm not going to let you go while you're on set at Heated Rivalry Season 2 without asking you, hey, Jacob, what do you listen to these days?
1: All the spoilers.
0: What do you listen to?
1: You love asking me this question because I'm not going to answer you. I only listen to music that is going to be the new season of Heated Rivalry.
0: That's what I'm asking.
1: And I'm not going to tell

0: I know, but you know what? If I didn't ask, then we wouldn't have the relationship that we have now.
1: Yeah,
0: you know
1: we wouldn't have this patter, which people love.
0: People love. People are like, give us more of this patter. Jacob Tierney, appreciate you coming on the show, pal. Thank you.
1: Thank you very much.
0: Appreciate you. Talk soon. Bye. That was my conversation with creator of Heated Rivalry TV show, Jacob Tierney. We were speaking about the Canadian poet Ann Carson being awarded this year's Nobel Prize for Literature. By the way, Jacob Tierney himself has a new book coming out next week. It's called I'll Believe in Anything, The Making of Heated Rivalry Season 1. I'm Alameen Abdul Mahmoud, and this is Commotion. And look, it's October. You look outside. It's spooky season. Spooky season is here, and just in time for that, we've got a brand new thriller from Netflix. It's called Below. It's set in Newfoundland. Sandra Mills is here, Annie Zaleski's here, and Kaya Shinyad is here. Hello to all of you.
2: Hello.
0: It's nice to have you here, and we're going to get into it in a moment, but first I'm going to admit to you that I get scared easily, like in general, and I especially get scared when like there's like a monster lurking below. Like monster lurking below, that's the thing that scares me the most. So with that said, let's start right here.
3: Right before the accident, you saw something in the water. What was it?
0: Sandra, I'm freaked out now, just reliving that trailer. That was a bit of the trailer for Below on Netflix. It stars Josh Hartnett, and then we've got a whole bunch of Canadians in the cast, including Mackenzie Davis and the great Mary Walsh herself. Sandra, would you please start us off by just telling us a little bit about what this show is about?
4: Absolutely. So Below it's a bit of a supernatural thriller drama. I don't think I classify it as a horror because I love the show, and I'm not a horror girly. I'm with you on that one. But it is this sort of more of a sci-fi drama set in a small airport town in Newfoundland and Labrador. And during a come home year, which is basically a big reunion for the whole province, the town is now full of visitors and tourists, and it finds itself being terrorized by a sea monster of sorts. Mm-hmm. We don't quite know. But the fun thing is that it's also set amidst the more interpersonal threat of the town being resettled. And conflicts within the Penny family, which is led by Josh Hartnett, and all of his kids played by Charlie Heaton, Ruby Stokes, Rowan Campbell, and then his sister, Willow Keane. And so these six episodes really play out around these circumstances, which have really dire effect personally, but also externally within that world.
0: Mm-hmm. I'm going to return to that in just a moment, but let me go to you, Kaya, and say, you caught Below when he was previewed at TIFF last month. What do you think?
5: I absolutely loved it. Mm-hmm. And it was a shame because it was the first thing I saw at TIFF. So the rest of the festival, I was like, I just want to watch Below again. I think it does a really good job balancing these horror qualities with these interpersonal family drama moments. And I think it's a really good example of what horror television can be. It doesn't have to be these like jump scary elongated sequences like something from like it Welcome to Derry, which was grating and annoying. It takes its time to build its scares, which I think then adds to this show, kind of like you said, Sandra, like it's not really a horror, but it is. Mm-hmm. There's fundamental pieces of this genre, but it's still its own thing. And I think it does a fantastic job at balancing those qualities.
0: Can I tell you, Annie, much like Sandra, like I don't identify myself as a horror person. I also sat down to watch the show. And then I was like, I'm going to watch the first couple episodes to get my head around it. And I just looked up and it was four episodes later because I just was completely pulled into Below. You're also not a big horror fan. How'd you feel about watching Below?
6: And I also don't like open water, so it was like a double barrel. It was so terrifying. But yeah. No, kind of like what everyone has said, I loved it. Like I was really, it was very intelligent the way it starts off as one thing. And as the series unfolds, they add in different layers and different nuances and different sort of, societal sort of commentary. But it's done in such a subtle way that, it feels very natural. It's, my frustration with a lot of these streaming services and these shows is that, all of a sudden you'll have a huge curveball. They'll be like, well, wait, where did that come from? Mm-hmm. And it builds in a very natural sort of nuanced way.
0: Sandra, you're the Newfoundlander among us, which is why I'm going to ask you. I'll ask you about your own sort of personal reaction in just a moment, but can you just tell me in general, what has the reaction to the show been like in Newfoundland, Labrador?

0: Well, I think it's all anyone's talking about at the moment,
1: Okay.
0: at least as far as social media is concerned. But it's funny for me because I'm watching the show and I'm basically playing Where's Waldo? I know that person. I know that person. I know that person. They shot part of the show 10 minutes from my house. Many a bribe was proposed and not paid for me to get on set. I'll tell you that much. But I think the reactions of the show and more will start coming in as people get a chance to watch it over the weekend. And it's been largely positive. Lots of watch parties were scheduled around town. And it's Newfoundland on a grand scale like we've never really seen before since Republic of Doyle aired for the first time. And that was appointment viewing for Newfoundland and Labrador. And I think what's going to be interesting is that Newfoundlanders' reactions will always be on the little things, like the accents. And my favorite comment I've seen about the show on Threads, and I told them I'd be quoting them, is basically, "Amazing show, I loved it, but they messed up making the Jigs dinner, so 5 out of 10." And like that's where we are.
1: I will say that, like, I think there was a certain moment where I can't remember which character said it, but she said ducky, and I was like, I don't buy it. I don't buy that that is like naturally occurring to you. I feel like that is not how someone would say this. Having said that, though, because I don't have the experience of trying to measure how the accent is going all the time, there's been so much conversation about Josh Hartnett's Newfoundland accent, and I don't know if that has been positive or not. What's your take on that, Sandra?
0: Listen, Allie Kelly is a friend of mine, and she did a great job as a dialect coach.
1: Yes.
0: You can definitely see the slips, like when they slightly fall out of it. I think Josh does a really great job. I could call out people who are worse at it, but I won't, because I'm not mean. But yeah, it's so great to have like the Newfoundlander cast element, like Willow Keane, who is a Newfoundlander and can lend that authenticity back into it. When you start to sort of come out of it, she brings you right back. So it's nice. There's a nice balance.
1: Kai, I'm going to ask you in just a moment about the idea of sort of rooting a horror show or a thriller show in sort of in something that is in real life. But maybe I'll put this to Sandra first. Like, this is a Canadian show that is a show that is dealing with a lot of realities that folks in this country have experienced. Like the history of resettlement in Newfoundland and Labrador is a particularly painful history. It's a history that gets explored every now and then. I think like the best example that I've seen of this is Michael Crummy's Sweetland, which was also like that novel that ends up being adapted into a movie that came out a couple of years ago. But as you're watching this, like, what does rooting the show in the history of resettlement do for it, you think, Sandra?
0: I think the way they've rooted it in this reality of where Newfoundland is as a place and a province and a culture is that it makes it feel like a love letter to Newfoundland. And I can tell that the writers and the directors and the crew really wanted to pour all their appreciation into the production. And so our province is ripe with storytelling culture and folklore. So a lot of what you see on the show, even something outlandish like a flamingo on a roof, that's real. That happened here. That's in our, you can look it up in our archives. So, and of course, the resettlement of the town that they're in, which is a real initiative undertook in the 60s, that's carried on right up until 2025 of these small outports being resettled. And, the Hag, and then it's in, but it's in the smaller things, I think, like the choice of the music.

0: music and diegetic sound is some of the most accurate stuff I've heard that you hear in the background of every Newfoundland home. And it's the Easter eggs that are the, if you know, you know.
1: Yeah.
0: And if you don't know, you want to come to Newfoundland to find out.
1: If you know, you know is actually the thing that makes the show come alive for anybody watching. I think like that's like the most exciting kind of reaction. Kai, I'll go to you on this question. This idea of like, if you're going to root a horror in a real life history that people are sort of struggling to navigate, what does that do to a show? Because I feel like that raises the stakes of the thing that you're watching.
2: Yeah, for sure. And I think it makes it like, it makes this show feel so much more poignant than you would think a genre show released in October could be. It really hits those notes and it makes it so pivotal to these characters' journey. And then also the way the show is functioning as a horror story. This isn't just about a monster in the sea. It's about how we as human beings have kind of led to our own demise, but within that demise comes the demise of other creatures, the demise of like ecological states. Yeah. And I think it does a really good job at exploring how rural communities have always been the center of poaching in a way, yeah, and how these communities have always been so desperate to preserve their way of life and how important that is as we kind of grow and as climate change becomes more and more pressing by the day.
1: Annie, I just want to give you the last word here. I want to talk about some of the performances that we've seen, because we've seen, you know, like we see Charlie Heaton, of course.

0: Man. So, you know,
1: she's so good.
0: But I thought
1: this.
0: She was really great. She's so good. She's so good. And, you know, and I thought the all of the kids, too, you know, Charlie and then everyone else, their interpersonal dynamics felt very real as siblings. And I thought that that was, and that's really hard to do, especially as siblings as an adult, you know, because, you know, you can, if you're doing shows and you have, you know, little kids, that's one thing. But the idea of, you know, portraying siblings as adults coming back together in their relationships, that's a much, much more complicated thing. And I think they really nail it. And everything felt very, very real. And I thought Josh was also, of course, really good. You know, I thought what was good about it is that he really disappeared into the character. You know, you knew it was Josh Hartnett on one level, but then when you're watching, you're like, okay, you know what? He really inhabited the character in a great way. And that's a testament to his skills as an actor.
1: I completely agree with you. Like the first shot they see of him, I go like, oh, this is Josh Hartnett. I am only watching Josh Hartnett, who's incredibly famous. And then like a couple scenes later, I'm like, oh, I'm actually just delighting in where this character is headed. I really appreciate your time. You guys have been really wonderful. Thank you so much for doing this. Thank you so much again.
2: Thank you for having us.
1: Thanks, everybody. Kai Shinyad is a freelance film critic there in Toronto. Andy Zaleski is a music journalist based in Cleveland. Sandra Mills is a pop culture critic in St. John's, Newfoundland. That's it for the show today. My name is El Amin. This is Commotion. Talk to you tomorrow.
3: Good morning. Here are your headlines from the CBC Vancouver newsroom. I'm Tarnjeet Parmar. A homeless encampment in downtown Squamish has been shut down due to what the district calls significant safety concerns. The district says a fire that was purposely set in September raised concerns for a supportive housing site located near the camp. Because of this, the district is permanently closing that site. RCMP have been called there for a number of violent incidents this year. Outreach services have been deployed and short-term accommodations are being offered for those impacted. Delta Police are investigating a multi-vehicle crash that closed the southbound lanes of the Alex Fraser Bridge for several hours last night. At around midnight, police received reports of a crash involving 9 vehicles. 2 people were taken to hospital with serious but not life-threatening injuries. Witnesses say the initial crash was between 2 cars and was followed by a chain reaction of other drivers smashing into each other. Speed may have been a factor. And Canada shed 68,000 jobs last month while unemployment jumped to 6.5%. It's the second consecutive month of job losses after 42,000 roles were lost in August. Stats Can says the job losses were nearly split between full and part-time work and were concentrated in the public sector. Those are your headlines. For more news anytime, you can go to the website cbc.ca/bc or you can use the CBC News app.
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0: here's a man who's snowman to trifle with, Steve Madison.
1: Hey, thanks, Graham Clark. Hello, Canada. Welcome back to the debaters. It is great to be back here in Saskatchewan. Saskatchewan, a land of law and order. Recently, the Saskatchewan RCMP released a list of this year's strangest 911 calls. And these are true. Someone called because they were out of toilet paper. Called the RCMP, which, to be fair, is an emergency. There was also a person who reported their roommate to 911 for cooking their pork chop without permission. In my mind, the police responded to that one with, "Freeze! Drop the chop! Step away from the applesauce!" Anyway, it's time to meet two debaters who always make the right call. This comic concluded that she buys way too many bulk store groceries after doing a Costco benefit analysis. It's Calgary's Brittany Lysing! Brittany Lysing bounding across the stage to my left.
2: Hello, Steve.
1: Hi, welcome back.
2: Thank you.
1: And this comic once vacationed at a naturist resort, only to discover that everything old is nude again. It's Vancouver's Ryan Williams. Ryan Williams, there he is. Sauntering in to my right.
3: Hello, Steve.
1: Hey, bud. This is going to be good. I think we're in the right place. Your topic to

0: innovators is one that never gets old. The Canadian Legion Hall is spending an evening at one, the best night out. I'm not sure how many of our listeners know this, but in 2026, the first Legion established in Canada is celebrating its 100th birthday. And it's right here in Regina. Canada's first Legion, Regina's branch number one. We're number one. We're number one. Yeah. Time now for a debate that we hope will gain legions of fans. So, whereas there are locations all over Canada that offer a respectful, affordable, and friendly environment with a variety of events, be it resolved, the best night out is at a Legion Hall. Brittany, you are arguing for this, please. You have 2 minutes. Starting now, Brittany Lysing.
1: Hello, Steve. Hello, Ryan. Hello, Regina. I can't tell you how incredibly grateful I am to be here in this big, beautiful theater, but if I'm being honest with you, I'm a little uncomfortable. It's a little fancy for a gal like me. I'm a simple person, and for my money, there's no better place on earth than the Royal Canadian Legion. It's everything I've ever dreamt of. Cheap beer, wood panels lining the walls, an overserved drywaller passed out in a pile of losing pull tabs. Where are we, heaven? Also, here's a fact you should know, and it has been scientifically proven. I've checked. You are never the ugliest girl at the Royal Canadian Legion. We should call it what it really is, the Royal Canadian Confidence Builder. If you start feeling bad about yourself, head to the Legion. Take a lap, sweetheart. You're going to find some old broad leaning on a pool cue, missing a few teeth. Going to jack your self-esteem up to an 11, I promise. Answer me this, Regina. Have you ever won the meat draw and met a mat on the same night? Left in an Uber with two sides of beef? What are we even doing here? Take me to the one place that has never let me down. Take me to the one place that has never let any of us down. Take me to the Royal Canadian Legion. Let's go.
0: Yeah. Brittany Lysing. Yeah. Thank you, Brittany. Now, here to say that he's in for the long haul against Nights Out at Legion Halls, let's hear from Ryan Williams.
2: The first Royal Canadian Legion branch, designated as branch number one, was established in Regina, Saskatchewan, 1926. How did the first Legion come to be? Belgium, 1915, 171 tons of chlorine gas was released on the French and Canadian soldiers. Soldiers running like madmen, directionless, shouting for water, spitting blood, some rolling on the ground, making desperate efforts to breathe. Canadian George Naismith issued the order to use urine-soaked rags to counteract the gas. Returning Canadian soldiers from the First World War faced injuries, trauma, and limited support. Veterans formed associations to advocate for care and benefits. Many of these groups later merged to form the Canadian Legion. The horrors of the first chemical warfare attack and soldiers inhaling urine-soaked rags to escape death are not something I want to think about when I'm celebrating Becca's birthday. Drinking in a Legion is like taking a pole dancing class in a church basement. It's good that this space is being used by the community, but there has to be a better place. Thank you.
0: Ryan Williams says the Legion's not the best place. All right.

0: for the bare knuckle round. We're debating whether the best night out is spent at a Legion Hall. So be sure to bring your longer than life personalities. It's time to serve up some funny and pool your jokes as each of you darts around this subject. So let me draw you a picture of what we're looking for in 3, 2, 100 years of Canadian Legion Halls starting now.
1: Ryan, you have never, ever been to anybody named Becca's birthday.
2: And you've never left the Legion with two sides of beef that weren't ground up beforehand.
1: That is true. That is true. Ryan, just so you know, there still is urine-soaked rags at the Legion. It's what keeps me coming back. Instead of bras, that's what they throw at the cover bands.
2: I need to reiterate, I'm not anti-Legion. My grandfather, who I never met before he passed, he was the head of the Legion in North Wales before he moved here. And with his wife, my grandmother, who I never met before she passed, she was a member of the Weyburn Saskatchewan Legion. Both of them were. I love Southern Saskatchewan. I have family in Redfern, Storthos. This is a big city to me.
1: If you love Saskatchewan so much, spell it for the people. Go ahead.
2: Saskatchewan. S-A-S. Gatchewan.
0: Okay. All right. That was the bare knuckle round, and then it merged into a spelling bee. It's time now for the firing line. In my hand, I have a list of questions on Legions being a great night out, brought to you by the Legion's signature lager. You won't want to dodge this draft. A CBC.ca article reports that a Calgary Legion continues to stay afloat by hosting punk rock shows, pro wrestling shows, and even what type of competition? Brittany.
1: Bret Hart look-alike contest?
0: Not even out of the realm of real possibility in Calgary. 1 point. Ryan Williams.
2: Hugest loser in Calgary competition. Everyone enters it every year in Calgary, and they all tie for first place.
0: Nope. It's, good guess, though. It's a vaping competition. I don't even know what that means. Typically, non-members must do what if they want to drink at a Legion? Brittany.
1: Punch an innocent bystander?
0: No, Brittany.
1: Oh, I'm sorry. My mistake?
0: Incorrect. Ryan Williams.
2: Not comment on the portrait of Prince Albert that's still up.
0: Non-members must sign in as a guest to drink at the Legion. Okay. Probably not going to be the real names, just so you know. Dirk Diggler was here last Thursday. And that is the firing line, everybody. We're coming down the home stretch here at the Regina Performing Arts Center. And it's almost time for our audience to place their votes. But first, here again to say, you're going to make me hang out at the Legion? Yeah, you and what army? Let's hear from Ryan Williams.
2: I know the big city elites of Regina might get their kicks cosplaying as blue-collar folks at the Legion, but it neglects the best option for a night out. The small town Saskatchewan bar. No bickering board of directors. No having to remove your hat to expose your hairline, which should be between you, your barber, and God. The only bloody memories you'll be thinking of is what's that stain on the carpet? Trade the rifles for plastic guns attached to a buck hunter machine. A small town Saskatchewan bar is a superior night out. Thank you, Regina.
0: Ryan Williams. Thank you, Ryan. Now, here to tell us why, among countless fun activities, Legion is her go-to crib to play crib at. Let's see.

0: from Brittany Lysing.
1: These dusty old buildings, they're the heart of our communities. Dare I ask, are you even Canadian if you don't support the Royal Canadian Legion? Join me in a toast. Here's to cheap beer. So what if the lines are dirty? Here's to the only place you can throw up and just keep dancing. And you know what? As a woman, here is to know hats, because frankly, I don't think men should be allowed to lie to women about their hairlines any longer. And here's to the place that we have left that says we don't need to be fancy to build community. Come for the meat draw, Canada. Stay for the unconditional love. Let's go.
0: Brittany Lysing. Audience.

0: is up to you, Diana. Time to vote by applause. Who loved how Britney soldiered on, fought the good fight, and thought she ended up victorious? Britney Lysing. And who agreed with Ryan? Anyone who insists on enlisting you to spend an evening at the Legion should be given their marching orders. Ryan Williams. Okay. All right. It was very close. There was good support on one side. There's a lot of support from a young man in the front. So that's your guy, Ryan. But I got to give this one to Brittany Lysing. Go to your local Legion, everybody. Big hand for Brittany Lysing and Ryan Williams.
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0: Hey, Regina, I have just one question. Are you ready to meet your next pair of debaters? Listen to that, Canada. This comic doesn't think of her pet octopus as a friend so much as a comrade in arms. It's Vancouver's Emily Woods. Emily Woods making her way to my left.
2: Hi, Steve.
0: Hi, Emily. Welcome back.
2: Thank you.
0: And this comic's quest to find the cheapest gas turned into a game of follow the leader. It's PEI's Patrick Ledwell. Patrick Ledwell, the tallest drink of water from Prince Edward Island.
3: G'day, Steve.
0: Hey, buddy. Welcome back. All right, debaters, your topic is one that you're required to attend. Family obligations. Should they be optional? If you're not sure what we mean by family obligations, let me explain. When you go to an artistic swimming tournament and sit through 18 different swim routines because your daughter's team swims 19th, that's a family obligation. Buying your distant cousin you've only met twice a wedding gift, that's a family obligation. Collecting money on a gambling debt, that's a different kind of family obligation. So, whereas the lists of celebrations, functions, and responsibilities seem to only get longer and longer, be it resolved, family obligations should be optional. Emily, you are arguing for this, please. You have 2 minutes. Starting now, Emily Woods.
2: Christmas, Thanksgiving, birthdays, wedding, Easter, family day, baby showers, Father's Day, funerals. These are made-up events for cowards who are too lazy to call their mom weekly. I will attend one obligation a year, and it better be a good one. Easter, we get it. Jesus came back. Uncle Ron's third wedding that both his previous wives will be attending, let's see that man be crucified. Thanksgiving? Who's that for? It's the one time a year I have to eat a revolting, made-up dish called carrot puff. It's baby food pretending to be for adults, and it's my grandmother's favorite cuisine. The only Thanksgiving I have fond memories of is the year Grandpa dropped the carrot puff, shattering the dish across the tile floor, and we all loudly cheered. Yes, I love my grandmother, but I hate carrot puff. I still want to see her, but on my terms, when it works for my schedule, and I can eat whatever I want.

0: And also, God forbid one day I am lucky enough to have in-laws. I'm good. That's your family, not mine. I don't want to meet my lover's family and taste whatever their grandma's version of carrot puff is. Thank you.
1: Yes. Emily Wood. Thank you, Emily. Now, here to deliver his mandate on why family obligations should, nay, must be mandatory, let's hear from Patrick Ledwell.
2: Thank you.
3: Family is inevitable. Sure, Emily, flake out on a family get-together. Enjoy your little bursts of endorphins. You can't run forever. For example, I was obliged to take my son and a pack of 12-year-old boys as a birthday party to see Spider-Man: No Way Home. The whole way there in the car, these raccoons discussed the riveting topic of who poops at school. Within 5 minutes in the theater, a couple boys said their 3D glasses were blurry. I tried them on. And yeah, for sure, the glasses were 100% covered with golden topping. Yes, in that moment, I feel my life dripping away. But I believe this party mix of mundane and insane is the stuff we need to eat to keep a lasting connection with others. Emily, I know it's a lot to go to Grandma's birthday, where you can be triggered by a cake with gluten. And an afternoon event that starts at an agreed-upon time. Oh. Suck it up, Buttercup! Get to Grandma's and pour some golden topping on that carrot puff and choke some back before she's gone. Thank you very much.
1: Patrick Ledwell, ladies and gentlemen. We got ourselves a debate, and it's time now for the bare knuckle round. We're debating whether family obligations should be optional. So, since dysfunction's as a funny debate, there'll probably be lots of thanks given. Please use proper grammar. Because in case you forgot, CBC listeners think lazy language is faux pas. Let's go, kids! Starting now.
0: Okay. Ooh, look at me. I'm Patrick. I'm a good dad. I show up for my children. Must be nice.
3: Yeah. At least I did the only job. I stuck around. That's all you have to do. You just hang around. You drive the kid to the rural birthday party and just sit there like a deflating balloon. You give up your dreams and you take on some commitments. I mean, Emily, you're fun, but I wouldn't leave a canary with you for the weekend. I mean...
0: Listen. If family is not an obligation, let me tell you that. I've been estranged from my biological father since I was 15 years old, okay? When my family obligations got cut in half, life got way easier. I didn't have to go to weird Father's Day gatherings where I'd pretend he was a good dad and my mom would send me with a barbecue tool set from Canadian Tire for the man that she hates to thank for being a good dad.
3: At least somebody got some new barbecue tools.
1: Okay, that's a good place to stop it. That's the bare knuckle round. We're debating family obligations, and it's time now for the firing line. In my hand, I have a list of questions on family obligations brought to you by the Weston family. The Weston family, obligated to overcharging Canadian families since 1953. Finish this advice from Dear Abby on whether or not to skip family functions. Consider doing what I have observed politicians doing, which is what? Patrick.
3: Leaving your family, dating Katy Perry.
1: 1 point.

0: Emily Woods.
1: Stage an assassination attempt so we can all go home early.
0: A lot of support in this audience for that. 2 points. No, Dear Abby says you should consider doing what I have observed politicians doing, making an appearance at these gatherings and then leaving early, which is basically what he said. So I'm going to give you an official point. That's one official point. That one's real. That's a real point. NextTribe.com says a good rule of thumb for whether or not you should attend a wedding is to ask yourself what question? Emily.
1: Is there an open bar?
0: Patrick.
2: Ask yourself, do I remember proposing to this person?
0: Three points. You know what? The actual answer is, do I have my own personal relationship with the bride or groom? So that's kind of right. That was kind of right what you said. That is the firing line, everybody. We are cruising right along. And it's almost that magical time when our Regina Performing Arts Center audience votes. But first, here again to remind us that the world of family obligations is truly run by those who show up. Let's hear from the guy who's right here himself, Patrick Ledwell.
3: Thank you very much.
2: Yes, I've wasted many Sundays watching my nephews open birthday cards, shaking them for money, tossing their grandparents' handwritten message saying, can't read connected writing. I look at my family team and think, there's not a win anywhere in sight. Well, the Saskatchewan Roughriders won the Grey Cup in 1966, then not again until 1989. In the CFL. Did you stop showing up during this endless rough ride? No, because that's when Ryder family needed your footsteps the most. That's why you outlasted all other CFL teams also called Rough Riders. Now that's what I call a true Canadian family. Thank you, Saskatchewan.
0: Yeah. Woo! Patrick Ledwell. Thank you, Patrick. Now, when it comes to family obligations, she's here to say, show up. She'd rather throw up. Her words, not mine. It's Emily Woods.
1: Listen, if you want to see me, I want it to be because you want to see me. I don't want to go to a family obligation. I want to go to a family. We like Emily and miss her and want to hang out. Show up at grandma's house randomly on a beautiful day. Take her out to a happy hour. Stop making plans you're dreading and start showing up because you want to. You don't have to go. If my biological father could decide that family obligations should be optional, you can too. Thank you.
0: Emily Woods. All right. It is up to you to decide, Regina, by applause, who agrees with Emily that if your only option is an obligation, she doesn't like her options. Emily Woods. Yay. And how many people agree with Patrick when he says if Emily would rather throw up than show up, then she should grow up? Patrick Ledwell. The audience has decided the winner is Patrick Ledwell. You got to keep your family obligations, everybody. Big hand for Patrick Ledwell and Emily Woods. Well, that's all for this week. I'm Steve Patterson saying if you're getting together with your family soon, don't forget to bring the gambling money. I'll argue with you again soon, Canada. Good night.
4: The Debaters is created by Richard Side. This week's episode was produced by Nicole Callender, Chloe Edbrook, Dean Jenkinson, and Graham Clark. With continuity by Graham Clark, Diana Francis, and Gary Jones. 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
8: 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Catch the three-part series, Doula, A True Crime, a complex saga with many victims and an exclusive interview with the perpetrator, Caitlin Braun. 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
1: This is CBC News from Vancouver. Good afternoon. I'm Stephanie Mercier. Our top story this hour, a magnitude 7.7 earthquake has struck Panama. The U.S. Geological Survey places the epicenter near the township of Lapita Loza, about 200 kilometers southwest of Panama City. Witnesses in the capital say the tremors caused buildings to shake. Currently, there are no confirmed reports of damage or casualties. The earthquake has also triggered tsunami advisories for regions across Central and South America's Pacific coastline and as far away as Hawaii. In BC, with about 2 weeks to go before the provincial election, health care remains a focus for BC NDP leader David Eby. Speaking in Surrey this morning, Eby says more health care professionals are needed to address chronic staffing shortages across the province. He says if he can form government again, he would ensure internationally trained health care professionals can work in BC.
2: At the new SFU Medical School, we're committing resources to open a new bridging to a medical practice program for international medical graduates and people with international medical experience so they can get the practical training they need to get off the sidelines and get into our hospitals and into our communities.
1: Eby also promised to open 20 new primary care clinics in BC, with three located in Surrey. Meantime, BC Conservative leader Lorne Dirksen's focus on the campaign trail today was seniors.
3: For decades, the property tax deferment program made a simple promise to seniors, and that was that they could stay in the home that they paid for. And David Eby and the NDP changed the rules and made it cost more at the very moment seniors can least afford it. Let's call that what it is. It is a punitive tax on our seniors.
1: Dirksen says if his party can form government come October 24th, he will reverse changes to that property tax deferment program. Dirksen also pledged to create more long-term care beds that would be publicly funded and expand home care for seniors who want to stay in their homes. The federal conservatives are demanding Ottawa take the U.S. owner of Stelco to court. The Hamilton, Ontario-based steelmaker began layoffs this week. As Kate McKenna reports, the opposition has unveiled its plan to save those jobs and boost Canada's steel industry.
4: Minister, file the lawsuit at 5 a.m. on Monday morning to fight for the jobs of Stelco workers.
5: Conservative leader Pierre Poilievre is calling on Ottawa to sue the owners of Stelco, saying Cleveland-Cliffs is breaking the deal made when it purchased the Canadian steelmaker in 2024. At the time, they agreed to maintain jobs, but this month the steelmaker announced plans to lay off up to 500 workers in Ontario, saying it can't compete because of the trade war. Federal Industry Minister Melanie Joly has said Ottawa is considering legal action if the company can't come up with a plan within 5 business days to meet its commitments.
4: We're calling on the government to follow through.
5: Poilievre also called for Ottawa to crack down on importing Chinese steel, eliminate the industrial carbon price, and get back to the negotiating table with the U.S. Kate McKenna, CBC News, Ottawa.
1: Backlash is growing against the U.S. military's plan to live stream its first execution in more than half a century. Former Army officer Nidal Hassan was sentenced to death for a mass shooting on a U.S. base in 2009. As James Gooderson tells us, politicians and human rights advocates are questioning why that sentence will be carried out before a public audience.
6: Death penalty through firing squad. And he deserves it. Killed and wounded many, many people, a maniac.
7: The president says he supports the plan to execute former U.S. Army psychiatrist Nidal Hassan, but he did not weigh in on the decision to show this execution to the public. The Pentagon has confirmed Hassan's death by firing squad will be live-streamed in December. Some U.S. politicians have called the public element beyond disgusting, likening it to the executions broadcast by Islamic State militants. The UN said it would breach the absolute prohibition of torture. Amnesty International UK CEO Kerry Moscagiri says it's fundamentally wrong.
8: It is barbaric. It is creating theatre out of the death penalty.
7: The last public execution in the US was in the 1930s. The next, barring late intervention, will be in 6 weeks' time. James Goodison for CBC News, Washington.
1: And along the U.S. Gulf Coast.
9: They have now upgraded the hurricane to a Category 3 hurricane.
1: Florida Governor Ron DeSantis is warning about Hurricane Isaias, which is expected to make landfall on the border between the Florida Panhandle and Alabama tonight. Forecasters are predicting torrential rain, damaging winds, possibly tornadoes, and most worrying, a storm surge between 1.8 and 2.7 meters.
9: The surge is really what puts a lot of people's lives in jeopardy if they haven't heeded evacuation orders. That is a possibility. Everywhere from Pensacola all the way into the Big Bend section of North Florida.
1: Storm surges also predicted along the Gulf Coast of Alabama and even as far west as southern Mississippi. That's a look at the CBC News from Vancouver. Looking now at the BC weather. For the North Coast, clearing late this afternoon, a high of 12 degrees. For the Peace Region, periods of rain mixed with wet snow, temperatures falling to plus one this afternoon. For the Central Interior, rainy, some gusty winds, a high of 5. For the Southeast, clouds and showers, a high of 16. For the Southern Interior, showers, a high of 16. And for the South Coast, mainly sunny with some gusty winds and a high of 15.
0: Good afternoon. Thank you for joining us. The BC Conservatives eject their Victoria Beacon Hill candidate for some social media posts. ICBC and taxes surfaces top issues as the parties try to win your vote on affordability. How are you feeling about the provincial election campaign this week? Has anything changed your opinion or perhaps reinforced it? We'll take your calls up first. And Brian Minter celebrates Thanksgiving from your garden in our second half. I'm Michelle Elliott. Welcome to BC Today. We are about 2 weeks away from the provincial election in British Columbia, because yes, there is also a municipal election before that. But the provincial party leaders are crisscrossing the province. New policy announcements are coming out on a nearly daily basis. This week, we've heard a lot about ICBC and auto insurance, tax cuts and tax hikes for the wealthy. And in the last 24 hours, a controversy around a now former controversial social media comments he'd made in the past had resurfaced during the campaign. Here's CBC's provincial affairs reporter Katie DeRosa yesterday attempting to question him about it.
10: No.
11: Did you post on social media to back over pro-Palestinian protesters? Is that what you posted?
12: Spiral.
11: Did someone else post it? So did you tweet that pro-Palestinian protesters, someone should have reversed back over them?
0: That is CBC's reporter Katie DeRosa. And we are going to take your calls on this. We'll talk to her about it as well, about that news from over the last day and other issues over the week in the provincial election campaign. We're asking you, how are you feeling about the campaign so far? Has anything changed your opinion of the parties or perhaps made you feel stronger in your view? You can call us now, 604-669-3733, 604-669-3733, 1-800-825-5950. You can also send us an email, bctoday@cbc.ca, or leave your comment on our TikTok Live. And yes, Katie DeRosa joins me now from Victoria. Hi, Katie.
13: Hi, Michelle.
0: My goodness, it just doesn't stop. And I know you were working on other stories when this piece of news broke yesterday, and off you went to try and speak with the now former BC Conservative.

0: Conservative candidate Joaquim Agu. Can you walk us through what happened yesterday?
1: Yeah, so it was about 11 a.m. that the NDP released, a press release with some of these tweets and social media posts by Joaquim Agu, which include a post from last year where it showed a car ramming into a group of pro-Palestinian protesters, and he said the car should have reversed too. Another post that basically insinuated, sharing a meme that insinuated that London had become a blank hole because of the Pakistani immigrant community. And so Lauren Dirksen was asked at his press conference about these comments. He said he didn't know anything about them, but he would immediately look into this candidate. An hour later in downtown Victoria, we caught up with Agu and spent several minutes asking him questions about these posts, if he did in fact post them, if he deleted them. He was heading to a meet and greet with Victoria residents, which, you know, he obviously didn't go to because he just kept walking as we were asking him questions. And then about half an hour later, we found out Lauren Dirksen had put out a statement saying there is no excuse for this. He removed him as a candidate. But then this morning, an apology from Agu saying that he, you know, takes responsibility for what he said. He regrets it. He says his views have evolved, but he will still remain an independent candidate in the Victoria Beacon Hill riding.
0: And this morning, we heard from NDP leader David Eby as well. Can you tell us a bit about that? And we're going to play a clip too.
1: Yeah, so, you know, David Eby saying there's no brownie points for Lauren Dirksen for dropping a candidate who said racist things. And he's saying that it should extend further to another candidate, a current BC Conservative MLA, Heather Moss, who has said things in the past about the gay community or same-sex marriage, comments that equated gay marriage with grooming or pedophilia even. And so here's David Eby on that.
2: Horrifying, awful, racist remarks about Pakistan, about Muslims from a candidate of the Conservative Party, a continuation of a pattern that British Columbians have seen, slurs against people who are gay from Heather Moss that the leader refused to take action on. It is a disgrace that the Conservative Party continues to put forward candidates like this. They have not changed. They are the same. And they tried to sneak this candidate past British Columbians, but they got caught.
1: Lauren Dirksen was not asked directly about this today, but I will note I asked him about the issue with Heather Moss last week, and he said he would be, you know, speaking to her, but made no, you know, promises or basically said she will remain as a candidate. And I will note that many of these comments were even before the 2024 election, before she was elected as the MLA for Chilliwack North.
0: And going back to the Victoria Beacon Hill riding, Katie, it has been historically a safe and NDP riding. And so when it comes to that decision around, it was quite quick, that decision from the Conservative leader, Lauren Dirksen, to kick out Joaquim Agu. But what impact does that have on the Conservatives in this race?
1: Well, you know, certainly this is the first time the Conservatives have had to drop a candidate, but, you know, Lauren Dirksen did act very quickly. And I'm reminded to the 2024 election when similar anti-Palestinian comments were made on social media by Brent Chapman, and John Russett did not remove him as a candidate, and Brent Chapman was elected. He's since left the Conservatives. He won't be running again. But it's a bit of a different take here where Lauren removed this candidate right away, but as you noted, in a safe riding, whereas with Brent Chapman in 2024, that was a swing riding and the Conservatives ended up picking it up.
0: My guest is CBC Provincial Affairs reporter Katie DeRosa, and we'll get back to her as well as we talk about what else has happened in the campaign this week. It has been a very busy week, controversies and announcements as well, each day, really, from each of the parties. So we'll take your calls. Has anything changed your view, your opinion of the provincial parties, or perhaps made it stronger? Give us a call, 604-669-3733, 1-800-825-5950. And Pete is on the line in Vancouver. Hi, Pete.
3: All three parties talk about illegal drug use, homelessness, and crime, but none of them talk about prevention, and specifically on ADHD. If you look at the research,

0: 20 to 40% of people with substance use disorder have ADHD. 27% of adults who are homeless have ADHD, 43% of teens. The UK Metropolitan Police screened people arrested for ADHD. 50% had ADHD. And yet decades of research show that if we're diagnosed and treated with ADD meds, all rates of all of these three conditions go down. But BC, it's a nightmare to get diagnosed and treated. So why don't we get politicians to require all doctors to have mandatory courses on ADHD and screen rehabs, screen homeless shelters, and screen prisons and people arrested for ADHD?
1: Okay.
0: Because it's just fiscally conservative, if nothing else.
1: Pete, thank you very much. And that goes to the question of prevention when it comes to BC's ongoing drug use issues and the toxic drug crisis as well. It hasn't really come up in this campaign so far, has it, Katie?
2: Well, interesting. I had another colleague, you know, ask about what the NDP has promised so far on addiction and mental health. And we haven't heard a lot from them just yet. We know the BC Conservatives laid out their plan earlier in the week that would add more officers to the streets and again require more mandatory treatment for individuals struggling with complex mental health and addiction issues. Also ending what they call with so-called safe supply program, which they say is essentially just handing out drugs to people who are already struggling. So the Conservatives have come out on that. They had Claire Rette, who's an MLA,
1: right.
2: and she talked about her lived experience mm-hmm. with addiction. So I will note that, but so far we haven't heard the major policy plank from the NDP on addictions and homelessness yet.
1: Now, from all of the parties, we've heard something around taxes. So tell us about that. Tax cuts, tax hikes for higher earners. Can you round out what we heard from the parties this week?
2: Yeah, it's interesting that, you know, the first week seemed to be really about resources, and then the next 2 weeks have seemed to be about retail politics and tax promises and affordability. So, you know, this week, the NDP government talked about their promise to tax the richest British Columbians, a 2% tax on the British Columbians who make more than $190,000 a year or more, and a new tax on millionaires. And the BC Greens came out with their plan, which was more to tax the tax wealth as opposed to annual earnings.
1: Right.
2: So their sort of tax proposal is about starting at 5% for wealth of $50 million, raising to 20% for people who are lucky enough to have $1 billion of wealth. And they say that plan could raise $22 billion in the first year, could pay for childcare and transit. And Emily Lowen, interestingly, said that, you know, David Eby didn't bring up, you know, a wealth tax when he was premier, but now he is.
1: Let's let's put out the numbers again. Thank you very much, Katie. Katie DeRosa joins me, CBC's provincial affairs reporter. And our numbers again, as we ask you, how are you feeling about the provincial election campaign so far? What do you think of what you've heard from the parties? Has anything changed your opinion or perhaps made it stronger? 604-669-3733, 1-800-825-5950. And our email address is bctoday@cbc.ca. A lot of talk over ICBC this week, Katie, as well. And we'll go back to Katie DeRosa in just a moment. But certainly a lot of talk around ICBC this week with this letter that was released by Move Up, which is the union representing ICBC workers, that showed Lorne Dirksen writing a letter to lawyer groups and the insurance industry saying that no fault doesn't work, that a conservative government would look toward a hybrid model, that everything was on the table. And so that has become an issue. The Conservatives say that was not a secret deal or a secret letter. The NDP say it was. But now it's also turned into a debate over ICBC, Katie.
2: Yeah, you know, the NDP trying to embarrass Lorne Dirksen, saying that he was creating this secret deal and that he was promising to trial lawyers in the insurance industry that he would change the system and allow British Columbians involved in crashes.

0: just to once again sue. The enhanced care model we've had for the last 5 years has taken away that ability to sue in most cases, and people have to go to a civil resolution tribunal if they're unhappy with compensation from ICBC. But Lauren Dirksen did say that he favors a model where people can sue and, you know, allowing private insurers to come in so there's more competition. But as you said, the NDP saying that that would double auto rates. And I will note, it looks like Alberta, an area that had largely a private system, is moving to an enhanced care system similar to British Columbia because of their prices getting out of control. So it's become this debate over low auto rates versus getting the care that you need if you are in a catastrophic accident. And that is where families and people in the legal community are saying the system is not working, is that if you are in a horrible crash, you're just not paid out as much and your ability to sue is gone. So that's really what's caused this debate here.
1: We've had certainly a lot of reaction to that here on the show as well. Let's put out the numbers again. 604-669-3733, 1-800-825-5950. Your thoughts on this week in the provincial election campaign. Brent is on the line on Quadra Island now. Hi, Brent. Yes, what are you thinking?
2: EB did not have 2 years left as mandate. Three of his members are sick, one with cancer. The speaker had to vote 8 times to break a tie. If he hadn't called the election now, we'd be with an election within a matter of weeks, if not sooner. John Horgan did not have Trump tariffs hanging over us. That's why he was able to balance the budget. No government, no party would be immune to that. And who holds the balance of power in the Conservative Party? MAGA, the Maple MAGA, fans of Donald Trump. They hold the balance of power there, and if the Conservatives get elected, sure hold the balance. MAGA, Maple MAGA will hold the balance of power in our government.
1: Okay, Brent, thank you very much for the call from Quadra Island. So, Katie, Brent there saying that there was justification for the snap election call. You know, he's talking about what the ability of the NDP government at the time to govern. But what's the general sense that we're getting via the polls that have been out this week in terms of how people are feeling about the parties?
0: Well, you know, certainly David Eby said this week, he talked about how slim the government's majority was and that there are times where the votes were so close that MLAs who had just had a baby or had been in a hospital from surgery had to vote from their hospital bed. But, you know, it didn't seem like I've been here. It didn't seem like there was an imminent risk of the government falling other than when some MLAs were not going to support the legislation that the government was going to put forward on DRIPA and making changes. But the government pulled back that piece of legislation because it knew it didn't have the votes. But in terms of polls, we're seeing, for example, a Main Street poll that, you know,

0: said, you know, a snap election mistake, that maybe David Eby has miscalculated this snap election call, and showing the BC Conservatives leading by about 8 points, especially since a lot of the calculus for the snap election was based on Carolyn Finley being the leader of the BC Conservatives, and then the Conservatives quickly pivoting after she resigned and putting in Lauren Dirksen, who's come across as just a reasonable, fairly, you know, down the middle guy. And so also the NDP is also struggling with basically being in government and the incumbent, the bigger challenges that face an incumbent government. So people have, had several years of getting to know David Eby, and a Angus Reid poll showed that the majority of people surveyed didn't have quite favorable opinions on them, but 24% said that they were concerned about his reliability on some issues. And also, however, with Lauren Dirksen, he's a bit of an unknown. About 31% say they don't know enough about him to really make a judgment on whether they dislike him or not. So it's kind of this battle between the person that you do know and the politician who's relatively new and is kind of having to wade in on these policy issues. And he's getting a lot of questions on some of the tax policies. How are you going to pay for that? And we're hearing not a lot of details on some of those policies.
1: Right. And so yesterday, I watched that press conference with Lauren Dirksen yesterday at the grocery store, and he talked about the increasing the basic personal exemption and saying that amounted to $1,000 tax cut. He was asked, how much would it cost? And he answered the other question of a two-part question. So what have we heard on that then?
0: Well, I want to credit my, press gallery colleague, Alec Lazenby, who had a great story in the Vancouver Sun, talking to an economist who estimated it would cost about $4 billion. And we have a $14 billion deficit right now. There were also promises by the Conservatives not to raise existing taxes or introduce newer taxes. And so, again, the math might not be mathing there when you look at how deep the deficit is. When David Eby was asked about that, he says that the plan to raise taxes on the top 2% of earners could help us get some of the way there, but it's not the entire answer. Both David Eby and Lauren Dirksen have looked to the resource economy as well to unlocking the economic potential, but that could be decades before some of those projects really come to fruition. So that's not really an immediate answer to our deficit issues either.
1: On the leadership question, Joanne wrote us an email. I will vote on what I know. I don't trust David Eby's promises. Best predictor of future behavior is past behavior. North Saanich is under a direct attack from the David Eby NDP to interfere and dictate land use to impose high density. David Eby's proven year after year that he's about tax and spend. Thank you, Joanne. BC Today at cbc.ca. Let's go back to our callers now. Liz is on the line. Hi, Liz. Thanks for calling in. And what are your thoughts on the provincial campaign so far?
2: Hi. Yes, I'm feeling nervous. I'm feeling really emotional about these things that are coming up. I wanted to call in today because living in Victoria, I was just truly horrified to hear about the hate speech that this candidate, the former Conservative candidate, had engaged in. And this morning, one of the first things I read when I woke up was his incredibly dismissive statement claiming that he was essentially just kind of triggered by the crowd. And it just happened to be a Palestine protest. Like, he's not racist. Just incredibly disturbing. And I need to remind everyone, we cannot get used to this. Hate speech increases the rates of violence against real people. I've worked in anti-violence spaces for a long time. And I need to remind everyone that the BC Conservative leader, Dirksen, just had the opportunity recently to remove another member who was engaging in hate speech, Heather Moss. She compared queer people to like groomers, to pedophiles. It's one of the most common kinds of hate speech against the queer community. And he didn't remove her. So I'm glad that they have some kind of line, but the line is not where it needs to be. And I understand that people are confused. They're incredibly hurt and left behind by the hard turn to the right of the BCNDP. The BCNDP has been failing to be there for poor and working people. But please, when the Conservatives tell you that they are going to be there for poor and working people, remember this kind of stuff. They are not going to do the things to care for you that they say they are. I know it's hard. My greatest hope for this election is that we can have the Greens picking up seats, especially on the island, to hold the BCNDP to account. The BC Greens right now, they are the party.

0: that actually proposed policies that would help poor and working people, address poverty. The BCNDP, the shelter rate for income assistance and disability people, clients, thousands of people across the province, is still $500 for a single person.
1: Liz, thank you for the call from calling from Victoria. And let me just pause for a 2-minute break for our TV audience, and we'll see you back here in 2 minutes from now. And let's go back to Katie on that point. You know, Lauren Dirksen has received that criticism. He did do one interview on CTV regarding Heather Maas and said that that there would be robust discussion around her posts or comments. But what about that? How he's, you touched on it earlier, but how he's handled that criticism versus the criticism and the post, the offensive post by Joaquim Agu.
2: Well, you know, I think it comes down to some strategy around, you know, again, Chilliwack North is a seat that the Conservatives already hold versus a seat where the NDP has a strong chance of getting reelected there. I know that Centre BC leader Eleanor Sturco, a former colleague of Lauren Dirksen in the BC Conservative caucus, she called out his hypocrisy. She said, so racism is not okay, but homophobia is. And Eleanor Sturco has had some clashes with Heather Maas during their time together in the BC Conservative caucus. Eleanor Sturco was gay, and Heather Maas had invited a Christian lobby group that opposes same-sex marriage, abortion, may

0: trying to hold together this big tent party that has existed since 2024, when the BC United former BC Liberals collapsed and threw their support behind John Rustad. You know, all the four conservative leaders have had to battle these internal tensions between social conservatives and fiscal conservatives.
1: Katie, thank you very much.
0: Thanks, Michelle.
1: Yeah, you take care. That's the CBC's Katie DeRosa. Have a great weekend. Let me take a quick call here from Blake in Vancouver, who wants to talk about ICBC and no-fault insurance. Hi, Blake.
2: Hi, thanks for taking my call.
1: Yeah, go ahead.
2: I wanted to just share my experience and why this is the kind of the biggest issue for me coming into this election. I've unfortunately been hit by cars that are both old and new systems, and the old system was pretty bad, but you know, the new system is somehow just absolutely way worse. So if your listeners can just imagine, you know, crossing a street with a walk signal and being hit by a car that limps through a red light and having many broken bones. And then, you know, that is awful enough, the physical and mental recovery. But then you're going to spend the next years of your life trying to figure out how to be your own representation as you go through a system that's just designed to try and make it as hard as it can to cover. So for me, I'm, you know, tens of thousands of dollars of cost that, you know, somehow don't get within the mold that's allowable under the new system. And the different levels of remediation of you go to the manager and then you go to the fairness office. And then you try and go to the CRT, which, you know, according to the documentation, if you're struggling with it, you get legal representation. But even when you pay their referral service to get connected to a lawyer, it turns out nobody really practices against ICBC anymore. And
1: so this has become an election issue for you, Blake. Yeah.
2: So thanks for bringing me back on the topic. Yeah. So this has totally become an election issue for me. And I'm really glad it's become an election issue again. To me, it's an example of the NDP's just kind of single focus on driving, you know, whether it was the port van tolls coming off to subsidize driving or, you know, this, when I first heard about it, it sounded like a great thing, but then it was just bad execution as far as I can tell. And, you know, carbon tax coming off with no regard for what that would mean for the deficit. And now, you know, road taxes being less, it's just like, make driving cheaper at the cost of anything else, including people hurt by accidents, seems to be the mandate. And that's not something that I can vote for, even though, you know, I'm pretty scared of what the Conservatives would mean in terms of their kind of identity and hate-based politics. You know, this is just a proven track record of throwing everything away to make driving cheaper, which isn't really an affordability option when it's the most expensive way to get around.
1: Blake, thank you so much for calling in, and I'm sorry for what you've been through. Thanks very much for the call. That's Blake in Vancouver. Thanks for all of your calls, and you can email us, bctoday@cbc.ca. Time now for a CBC News update, and here's Stephanie Mercier.
3: Good afternoon. On the provincial election trail, roughly 2 weeks to voting day, the BC NDP are talking healthcare today. Leader David Eby promising to open 20 new primary care clinics in the province and promising to ensure internationally trained healthcare professionals can work here if his party forms government again. NBC Conservative leader Lorne Dirksen is saying his party would reverse changes to the property tax deferment program in BC, would also create more publicly funded long-term care beds for seniors and expand home care for seniors who want to stay in their family homes. And a magnitude 7.7 earthquake has struck Panama today. The U.S. Geological Survey places the epicenter about 200 kilometers southwest of Panama City. Currently, there are no confirmed reports of damage or casualties, but the earthquake has also triggered tsunami advisories for regions across Central and South America's Pacific coastline and as far away as Hawaii. That's a quick look at the CBC News. Now looking at the BC weather. For the North Coast, clearing late this afternoon, a high today of 12. For the Peace Region, periods of rain mixed with wet snow, temperatures falling to plus one this afternoon. For the Central Interior, rainy with some gusty winds, temperatures steady around 5 degrees. For the Southeast, clouds and showers, some gusty winds, a high up to 16. For the Southern Interior, showers, highs of 16, but then falling this afternoon to 11 degrees. And here on the South Coast, mainly sunny with some gusty winds, especially by the water, a high today of 15 degrees. That's a quick look at the BC weather. And now back to BC Today with Michelle Elliott.
1: Stephanie, thank you very much. Stephanie Mercier in the CBC Newsroom. And some news now in the hotel and restaurant industry in Vancouver. A popular, longtime late-night establishment in Vancouver's West End is shutting down after 47 years. Yes, the beloved Bayside Lounge, just on the corner of Denman and Davie Streets. It's been known for retro vibes and beautiful ocean views. Well, on Wednesday, the owners announced that it will close its doors at the end of the month. This morning on the early edition, Stephen Quinn spoke with the West End Journal's hospitality columnist, Jackie Burshall, who's a regular at the Bayside.
4: And it's a place for everybody, you know, little old ladies like me and all sexualities, all punked, from punk to whatever you are. Yeah. Everybody sits side by side and it's so nice. And the prices are the best and the view is to die for.
5: Well, and that was always it. I mean, I've taken a lot of people from out of town there for a drink, and you're just in this perfect spot overlooking English Bay.
4: It's amazing.
5: What is it about it that made it such an institution for so long? I mean, in Vancouver, 47 years is a long time for a business.
4: It's amazing. And especially, you know, in the West End, well, all over Vancouver, so many wonderful businesses come and go. But, you know, when I was writing the 44th anniversary column, I did a lot of research, and Condé Nast magazine called the Bayside Lounge one of the top 14 bars in Vancouver. And Scout magazine voted it one of the Vancouver's best cocktail spots. I mean, those are two very elite publications. Yeah, and I don't know. It's just very comfortable when you go in. The staff are always fabulous. The management are amazing.

0: 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And Brian joins me now from Country Garden Limited in Chilliwack. Happy Thanksgiving, Brian.
1: Oh, Michelle, but speaking of which, thank you very much. And the same to you is a question that we need to ask. And with all the world events we're having, particularly the neighbors of the South, the food security is a big thing. And here's something to measure that for all of us. If we're having Thanksgiving dinner, how much of that dinner came from our garden? Or how much of that dinner came from our local, food producers, the farming community and so on, the farmers markets and so on. And we can do virtually everything. We really can. I just wanted to point out a couple of things, Michelle. Number one is even if you have a small space garden, we have tomatoes in containers, particularly some of the miniature, the Thai, the small ones. They're still ripening. There's still tons of them out there with this beautiful fall weather. It's been great. A few cucumbers left in there for

0: and lettuce, of course. We just planted some new ones over there, plus the winter veg. So we've got a salad with no problem at all. In terms of potatoes, oh my gosh, remember there's early, mid-season, and late. The late ones are now just beginning to ripen to be able to harvest or leave them in the ground with this wonderful weather at the moment. And root crops, Michelle, in particular, the carrots, the turnips, the, you know, wonderful parsnips are becoming a big thing, and the beets and so on. They could stay there all winter as well. They're happy out there, and just go and pull them out, which is very good. Oh. The other thing is broccoli. It's very, very hearty. And you go by the fields in the Fraser Valley, you see all the Brussels sprouts and other brassica crops out there. We can do that in our own garden. And of course, all the winter vegetables are going in right now, which is good. But Brussels sprouts in particular, being harvested right now for Thanksgiving, and they'll be harvested for Christmas as well. An oddball that we never talk about very much, and people think, oh, well, I can't grow those because they grow in a bog, cranberries. Cranberries are inexpensive to buy. They make a wonderful ground cover. They're stunning in terms of all the flowers in the spring. The foliage goes bronze in winter. And oh, by the way, in amongst the foliage, you've got all these beautiful berries. And having on a bank or south bank, any bank around your home as a ground cover, what a neat thing to do. And of course, they're very bitter, but as it gets colder, if we do get cold, they get sweeter. But if you're growing fruit trees in your garden, all you need with a multi-grafted tree is one tree. But the later varieties right now are just beginning to ripen. They're absolutely perfect. And so, you know, there's that and late pears. And the big thing on the coast here, certainly in the Fraser Valley, are the Asian persimmons. They're so incredibly wonderful. You only need one tree. They're self-fertile. And but the zoo is my favorite. And fuyus aren't bad, but to be able to, they're not ready till November 15th. But just to have those in our garden. And the point is here that maybe today we plant a little bit differently.
1: Yeah.
0: We plant crops a little bit later. We're doing a lot for the food bank right now, and they won't be ready till late October, early November. That's when they need them the most. Mm. But we can do this for ourselves, which is so very, very important, and be creative and have fun. And that's what gardens are really all about. And so many of our tried and true gardeners on CBC know that. But for a lot of younger gardens in particular, it's so wonderful to go pull out a few carrots and potatoes and that type of thing for Thanksgiving dinner. That to me is special. And don't forget things about squash. All the late winter squash, the, you know, acorn squash in particular, absolutely beautiful to have. And of course, they last right through the entire winter, along with onions if you picked them out earlier and whatnot. So in other words, foods all around us, we just have to be a little creative. And if you don't have space yourself, there's so many plot gardens out there that people have available right. In communities where you can grow your own. A lot of folks are telling you right now, you know, Brian, I wasn't really interested in that time before, but I'm doing it now. Love doing it. So a new thing. So Christmas time, maybe we'll answer the same question. Okay, what came out of your garden for Christmas? What's something we can do?
1: I love it. And you've given us enough of a lead time to get to Christmas. Yep. Putting things in now. I am ready to make some soup, Brian, from squashes.
0: Wonderful.
1: Oh, my gosh. Let's go to our callers for Brian Minter, who joins us every 2 weeks from Country Garden Limited in Chilliwack, our longtime gardening columnist here on the program. Our numbers again, 604-669-3733. 1-800-825-5950. And Beverly is up first with a question from Port Moody. Hi, Beverly. Welcome.
2: Hi, thanks for taking my call. I'm phoning about a Cryptomeria J Black Dragon evergreen tree, which is in a planted in a large container on my covered deck. So the problem is it's turning on the east side of the tree. It's a lot of the needles are turning brown.
0: Yeah, Beth, you know, a very common trouble, especially in containers. You know, we in the nursery industry have, you know, everything under irrigation, thousands of plants and so on. And yeah, the heat we have, the intensity of the heat that seems to be increasing right now. And, you know, the irrigation is not going to get there every time. But if a few times during the summertime where it was very, very dry, there wasn't enough water on that particular plant time, and that's where this is coming from. Cedar tree is getting a lot of phone calls, right? Pine trees right now, shedding a lot of foliage on the inside. And black dragon, I love that plant, by the way, a good one. Two things I would do. Number one, don't worry about it because that foliage will come off. But I would feed it now with a time-release fertilizer like 14, 14, 14. I would feed it now. The smart growers are actually doing that.

0: to bring back the color and get it healthy again. And remember, over the wintertime, just keep it moist. That's the most important thing. But keeping it properly watered in the heat of the summer is sometimes difficult. And Bev, honestly, you have no worries. The plant's going to be fine, but do feed it now, if you don't mind, with some slow-release fertilizer.
1: Okay, good to know. It'll be fine. Those brown needles will just fall off. But yes, good to take care of it now too. Beverly, thank you very much for the call from Port Moody. Our next caller now for Brian Mincher is Kirsten in Port Alberni. Hi, Kirsten.
2: Hi, Brian. Thanks for taking my call. Mm-hmm. I have a question. We recently moved to Port Alberni, and the backyard in our new house is really uneven. Like, there's dips and divots in the lawn. Some of them are a couple of inches deep. And I'm wondering about the best way to sort of fill those in and even it out, and when the best time of year to do it would be.
0: Yeah, Kirsten, a very, very good point. And how big is your backyard? First of all, how big is this area?
2: You know, probably 30 feet by 50 feet.
0: Okay, so it's not insurmountable. You know what I would do? There's still the real problem of all the grubs in our soil right now. And by the way, if you haven't done so, you still have time to put grub out to protect our lawns. This is a lot of folks, and it takes 4 or 5 days for the bacteria that's in grub out to be able to get rid of them. But the big thing is, and this is very important, shallow lawns are the absolute ideal location. They're saying, shallow lawn, that's where I'm going to go. You need to have a lawn that's 6 to 8 inches deep to make sure that you're going to, with long, deep roots of grass seed like hard fescues, that will make all the difference in the world. Their grubs are not attracted to that. So, Kirsten, this is an opportunity. I would say you could do it now. We're getting late in terms of overseeding for fall. You can still turf it if you want. It's not a big area. But to be very frank with you, I would rototill the entire area. Do it right now as soon as possible. Get some, and not just topsoil, but get a blended soil in there, and where you can rotate it down to a level of 6 to 8 inches. And whether you're going to be planting nursery beds and beautiful landscaping in there or doing a lawn, I would do it right away. We're blessed with this wonderful weather right now. It's dry enough. It's a great time to do that right away. Otherwise, if you're not going to do it now, wait until things dry out, next spring, probably the end of March, early April. But really rotate the whole thing, blended soil, and get good, deep, rich soil. That'll accommodate and do well for everything you're going to plant.
1: Great question, Kirsten. Thank you very much. Our numbers again, 604-669-3733, 1-800-825-5950. We have an email here on fall bulbs, Brian. Tony from Abbotsford writes, I've never put in bulbs and I wonder, when is the best time to plant them?
0: Okay. Now is a perfect time.
1: There you go.
0: I've just written an article in the Vancouver Sun about this very thing because I'm worried about a few things. Keep in mind, the rodents are a little bit of a more of a nuisance than ever. And those cute little squirrels, they're the worst at digging up your bulbs. So alliums are wonderful. They're really free. All the beautiful narcissus are free of any pests. They don't like narcissus. Snowdrops, believe it or not, are pest-free in terms of rodents. And fritillary areas, the beautiful fritillary areas, which are unique and different. So those four families, it's a very good question, are the ones that I would plant and feel very comfortable about putting in. But we want snowdrops. We want some tulips and so on. But if you're doing, remember whatever size of the bulb is, three times that depth they go in the ground. And if you are having problem with rodents, a couple of things. Once you plant them, for tiny bulbs, put fine mesh wire over top because that'll protect them. They'll come up through that and bloom and be fine. For tulips and bigger bulbs, more of a broader mesh to go over top. That'll protect them. But I also found out taking herbs like mint and chives and sprinkling it over top before you fill them in with soil, that is a wonderful deterrent as well. So I'm glad you're thinking about that. Now is the time to do that. And remember, you can have 6 months of color. But remember, the four families that we're talking about are rodent-free because they're becoming a bit of a pest out there. But they really are. So there's some hopefully good advice to make sure you have a wonderful display. And, you know, the whole thing about planting bulbs is you put them in now, you look forward to that beautiful combination.
1: Yes.
0: And as we get more sophisticated, it's putting bulbs around perennials and, that are going to be evergreen and putting them in certain areas, even planting them in the lawn. The snowdrops and crocus come up.

0: our lawn. We enjoy them, and then we can mow our lawn a little bit later. So creative bulb planting is just magical and so much to look forward to in the spring.
1: Yes, and Tony, you did write in just in time, too. So you get to it, and you've got some great ideas there as well. Great question, Tony. Thank you very much. On the phones now, Annie is calling from Vancouver with a gardening question for Brian Minter. Hi, Annie. Go ahead.
2: Oh, hi. Hi, Brian.
0: Hi, Annie.
2: I have got a Japanese snowbell tree, Styrax japonica, that we bought because it's a nice small tree for the garden. It's now probably well over 50 feet.
0: Okay.
2: And it's today a couple branches came off with the wind. Oh. And I'm wondering when I should get it pruned.
0: Yeah, Annie, really, really good question. Mm-hmm. I've never seen them that big, to be honest with you. 20, 30 feet, because at our university we planted a bunch in remember of folks who had passed on. And they're not that big at all. But anyway, as soon as we can right now, I would say November 15th is really the time when leaves are going to start falling off. And I would rather see if you wait till November 15th, anytime that once the leaves

0: leaves are gone, and this fall, get a professional, an arborist or somebody with many of the tree companies that have the big lifts to get up and do a 50-foot tree. They're so efficient, and the ones I've dealt with do such a great job. But November 15th, make sure you make an appointment now, get them in, because we don't want to lose this beautiful tree. And, you know, you can bring it back down quite a bit to make it more manageable in your garden. But I couldn't agree. It's a more stunning tree. November 15th is when we should prune it, and I think at a 50-footer, let's prune it pretty hard.
1: Yeah, wow. Annie, thank you very much. That's Annie in Vancouver, and our next caller is Wally at Roberts Creek. Hi, Wally. Go ahead with your question for Brian.
2: Yeah, hi there, Brian. My question relates to a Bramley apple tree that I have. Hmm. Now, the last year I pruned it back, and consequently I didn't get too much fruit this year. So this year I'm being a little bit more cautious, but I'm noting that the tips of the branches where the leaves are turning curling and got cobwebs or appeared like a transparent cobweb type appearance. And so they're diseased. Now, my understanding is with Bramley cooking apples that the fruit actually grows on the tip. Normally what I would do is just cut off a section of the branch and shorten it. But being a Bramley, if I do that, I won't get any apples.
0: You've got a bit of it right there, and you're asking a very good question, which I appreciate. The secret, though, on all our apple trees is to make sure our branches go horizontal. Now, I've seen Bramleys, we grow Bramleys and watching them as well, but they will produce along the side as well as the tips. But it's about getting the tree, and when you prune, it's very, very important to actually have all the branches going in a horizontal fashion. And if you can do that, and if they're trying to go upright, bend them down in the spring with some weights to get them, you know, more horizontal. That will get you more fruit on your Brambley. And a couple of the questions here, I think here, when all the leaves are off, I would say mid-November, somewhere in that period, I would do the dormant oil. It's organic lime sulfur and organic horticultural oil three times over the winter. Really does a remarkable cleanup on them, and it's organic and does a great job. But again, having your branches going horizontal, if you're going to prune, yes, I would prune all the time. I'm a crazy pruner. I love doing that, but I want to get fruit as well. So horizontal branches, and you'll be absolutely fine. And please, the lime sulfur and oil, about mid-November, December, and January.
1: Wally, thank you very much. Pruning is tough love, right, Brian?
0: Yeah, it is, but it makes the tree better, and it's like, you know, your training is what you're doing.
1: Very good way to put it. I have an email question here for you as well. We're getting really good email questions. Sue writes, can you recommend the best drought-tolerant plants for street gardens? And wow, I did not know I could leave my beets and carrots in all winter. Will they continue to grow?
0: No, but at this point here, we didn't plant until, August the 1st. And everything will be sized up by the early November, and they'll be great. So they are still growing. But once they mature to size, they'll just sit there and be absolutely perfect, which is fine. But in terms of what was our first question here? Sorry.
1: Yes, no problem. I threw two at you there. Sue wants to know about drought-tolerant plants for street gardens.
0: Yes, and there's so many, and I love the fact that people are taking, you know, the oval circles that were on the street, you know, and doing the planting by themselves. I think that's magnificent. But perennials that are really great, coreopsis are outstanding. They are they bloom a long time. All the rudbeckias, I'm watching them in really drought areas. They're still flowering everywhere and great. You know, there's if you're doing perennials, virtually all of them. One of my favorites is Geranium Roseanne. It flowers from June until frost. Beautiful blue flowers, which are hard to find in the garden. It's another good one. And Russian sage, Peroxia, is magnificent. The silver foliage on it. But to be very frank, there's so many great choices in perennials. Most of them are really drought tolerant once they get established. But choose ones that are going to bloom over a long period of time. And I love Achillea or Yarrow. All the new varieties are and that from Darwin Plants in Holland. They're taking virtually every perennial variety and breeding it in such a way that it blooms for the entire summer. And this is amazing. So not only getting drought tolerance, we're getting a long blooming habit. Mm. And those are some of the very best, Michelle, that I absolutely love. And I just, it's a

0: pleasure to go into Vancouver and to see some of the medians where folks are just taking over and putting, it just, you know, makes a neighborhood come alive.
1: It's so wonderful. True. And Sue, thank you very much. Good luck with beautifying your street gardens. Let's take this next call from Shelley in Duncan. Hi, Shelley.
2: Hi, thanks for taking my call. My question for you, Brian, I have some lovely roses on Vancouver Island. We've got just a perfect climate for roses, but unfortunately, we also have a perfect climate for black spots. Now, I have tried everything with these roses. I have gone to some of our most lauded nurseries for advice. I started gently. I started with the Dawn dish soap and a dilution. That did absolutely nothing. I went to sort of a gentle fungicide. That did absolutely nothing. And finally, I was told, you need to get a copper-based fungicide, which I managed with difficulty to find, but nothing. Now, I've trimmed off all of the foliage that has noticeable black spots, bagged it up, put it away, trimmed it all off, sprayed everything, both sides, waited 10 days, reapplied, and I still have black spots.
1: Oh, dear.
2: Suggestions?
1: Yes, thank you, Shelley.
0: Okay, Shelley, I'm going to change the topic here in terms of getting rid of black spot. You know, I never did like knockout roses. Because they haven't got the perfect rose. Well, the double knockouts and the one coming out next year called Triple Treat, a Damascus fragrance in a rose that doesn't get black spot or mildew. I think at this point here, because we have so little left, you're right about the copper, Shelley, as being an ingredient, but we don't have much in the domestic market to get control. All you can do is be very, very detailed in terms of it. Once you see it, those leaves are gone right away. But look at the knockouts as the double and the triple ones that we're talking about right now. They just do not get black spot. The Cordes roses from Germany. Cordes are very, very specific about having roses that do not get black spot. There's a number of shrub roses in particular. True Bloom is another one that's come out from a wonderful breeder and so on. So, Shelley, we don't have a lot. We just have to tackle it all the time. But my question is, why are we doing that? Look at rose families that do not get black spot, do not get mildew.

0: do not get rust. Those are the ones that I would put in my garden, but picking the ones that do have the perfume and fragrance, everything we want. But we didn't want to spend our time in a garden having to, you know, really work overtime on them. But try some of these families of roses. It'll just change your garden completely. Rather than trying to fight the disease, let's put plants in that don't get the disease. That's where we're going in the future. And so I'm excited. That's why I travel across North America to find out what is new and exciting in terms of industry, but also what is more disease tolerant. And as we go down the road, but wow. We should do a program on next spring. We'll do a program on roses and talking about the varieties specifically that don't get disease. So that's a good topic, Shelley. Appreciate that.
1: Yeah, Shelley, thank you very much. I hope you have more time to just enjoy the roses and smell them rather than having to deal with these black spots. Brian, such a pleasure. Have a wonderful Thanksgiving weekend. Thank you so much.
0: You too. And remember, Michelle, as much as you can out of your own garden, okay?
1: Yes, absolutely. And then they go straight into my air fryer. Brian,
0: there you go. Thank you.
1: Brian Minter, our gardening columnist here on the show. He joined us from Country Garden Limited in Chilliwack, and he will be back in a couple of weeks.

And thanks to our team here on the show, Zamir Karim, Goldie Paul, Gurpreet Cambo, George Baker, Allison Cole, Greg Kisser, Bradley Stewart, Eric Pankratz, and Megan Zwick. And thanks to Sia Forio for her help this week. I'm Michelle Elliott. Have a great weekend. We will be back with you on Tuesday. Take care. Thanks for listening.

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4: Caitlin, a pregnant young woman in crisis, takes dozens of birth workers through an escalating series of disasters. And then, the truth comes out. 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
5: This is CBC News from Vancouver. Good afternoon. I'm Stephanie Mercier. Police in Burnaby say one person is dead after an early morning fire in the city. First responders were called to a structure fire just after 4:30 this morning on Douglas Road near Norfolk Street. Police say one person died at the scene. A second was taken to hospital. They say it's not clear yet how the fire started. Investigators are still working on that. To the provincial election, BC Conservative leader Lorne Dirksen is focusing on seniors today during his campaigning. Dirksen says if his party forms government, he will reverse changes to the property tax deferment program, create more publicly funded long-term care beds, and expand home care for seniors who want to stay in their homes. BC NDP leader David Eby, meanwhile, continues to focus on health care. Campaigning in Surrey this morning, Eby says as the population continues to grow, so does the need for primary care.
6: Today, we're committing to open a further 20 community primary care centres. Now, these might be urgent primary care centres. For example, three new centres here in Surrey will be urgent primary care centres, bringing the total to 10 urgent primary care centres.
5: Eby also committed to adding 1,000 new post-secondary spaces for health professionals, with 20% of those spots meant for nurses, as well as launching an accelerated training program that would help internationally trained doctors and healthcare providers work in BC. In the U.S.,
7: sanctuary politicians refuse to take care of their own streets

0: President Trump has made it very clear we will.
1: The head of Homeland Security, Mark Wayne Mullen, is defending ICE officers who opened fire on a car in New York last night. Inside was Dominican national Oscar Belgal and a five-year-old boy. Belgal was slightly injured. The child was not hurt. Mullen says the officers opened fire because Belgal was driving his vehicle at them. But New York's police commissioner says the suspect was parking when two men approached wearing construction vests and face masks and pulled out guns. The 28-year-old Belgal is on probation for larceny and is facing drug charges that have yet to go before the courts. The International Criminal Court says new U.S. sanctions are an assault on the rule of law. The Trump administration says it will cut off the ICC's ability to do business through U.S.-based financial services. It has repeatedly criticized the court for issuing warrants against Israeli officials and for past investigations into U.S. military actions in Afghanistan. ICC President Tomoko Akane says the court will continue its pursuit of justice despite the U.S. intimidation.
2: The court, for its part, will not be deterred. Yet the court cannot stand alone.
1: Canada and several other countries have released a joint statement criticizing the U.S. sanctions and pledging support for the ICC. And Quebec's Workplace Health and Safety Board is investigating after a daring high-altitude rescue operation in Montreal. Firefighters rappelled down to save two workers who were stuck on a suspended scaffold after it suddenly dropped. The operation drew onlookers and shut down streets in the downtown core. Rowan Kennedy has more.
3: There seems to be a Spider-Man coming down right now.
4: I feel like I'm in a big TV show.
5: A large crowd holds its breath, eyes glued to a scene right out of an action drama. Two workers cling onto the side of a platform that's tilted 14 stories above street level.
6: And it fell about 5 or 10 feet.
5: The first person the trapped workers called at 7:45 this morning was Julien Quintel. He's a supervisor at Groupe Picot, the company carrying out the work on. They put the two workers in safety harnesses and brought them down safely. They both touched down after about 2 hours, stuck at a high altitude, to the relief of many onlookers. Quintel says the platforms are regularly inspected and certified. Quebec's Workplace Health and Safety Board is investigating. Rowan Kennedy, CBC News, Montreal.
1: 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Looking at the BC weather, for the north coast, clearing this afternoon, a high of 12 degrees. For the Peace region, periods of rain mixed with wet snow, temperatures falling to +1. For the central interior, rainy and some gusty winds with temperatures steady near +5. For the southeast, clouds and showers with some gusting winds, a high up to 16. For the southern interior, showers this afternoon, a high of 16. And for the south coast, mainly sunny with some gusty winds and a high of 15.
7: 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This week, we're starting a new series. It's called The Con, Caitlin's Baby. It's about a young pregnant woman named Caitlin Braun. When her pregnancy ran into trouble, she leaned on her doulas for support. Soon, they found themselves coaching Caitlin through an escalating series of medical and personal disasters. But after 10 days, they started to notice strange gaps in Caitlin's story. And they realized they'd been the victims of a con. Just a warning, this story includes descriptions of medical emergencies, including pregnancy loss and discussion of sexual assault. This is episode 1, The Barking Dog.
8: It's a Friday night in November 2022. Amy Perry is at home in a town just west of Toronto, Canada, and she's sick. She was spending most of her time in bed, bored and scrolling on Facebook.
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8: Amy, along with most of the Placenta Squad, is a doula. Doulas work with pregnant people. They're not medical professionals. They assist people through labor and delivery by offering emotional support. The focus is on the woman, not the baby. They will help with massage or

0: position or talk you through the pain or when things start to get too overwhelming. And they're different from midwives. A midwife has medical training. Often a doula will work alongside midwives or doctors, but unlike someone with medical expertise, they cannot give or prescribe medication.
1: It just made sense for me. I could make my own hours. I could work around my health. I could have my own business.
0: Doula work can involve helping women through trauma. And that night in November, Amy is scrolling on the Placenta Squad page when she sees a post from her friend and fellow doula, Katie. Katie is working with a client in crisis who says her pregnancy is the result of an assault. Here's Katie.
2: She told me that, you know, generally that she didn't have family or friends to support her, and that it was just like as traumatic a scenario as it possibly could be, because she had just found out that her baby didn't have a heartbeat as well.
0: This client's name was Caitlin Braun, and she was 24 years old, and she would now have to birth a stillborn baby. Caitlin found Katie through social media. After sending a message and setting things up, Katie and Caitlin connected on the phone. Caitlin said she lived with her mom, but they didn't have the best relationship. Her life had been hard and full of neglect.
2: She said basically, like, she is just kind of a victim of the system, if you will, and had gone through, like, years of different forms of abuse.
0: This is November 2022. Remember COVID? Much of our world was online or by phone, and that includes doula work. So when labor started, it was Katie on the phone with Caitlin.
2: She ended up having contractions while I was on the phone with her.
0: It's at this point that Katie has to go to her day job. So she tags in Amy from the Placenta Squad, who's sick in bed but able to support Caitlin through what is bound to be an emotional and difficult birth of a stillborn baby.
1: Well, coaching through a stillbirth really isn't much different than coaching through any other delivery. And when the contractions start, you know, we remind them that she's safe, that she's in good hands, that there's people here to help her, that she's not alone, that she's going to get to hold her baby soon.
0: Hour after hour, Amy helps Caitlin with the early stages of labor.
1: I was really focused on things like making sure her mood stayed as positive as possible, because we know that negativity just works against us through the labor process. So we were making jokes. We were building a rapport. We sort of learned kind of quickly we have the same sense of dark humor. We were making comments about our families, and she was asking questions about me and getting to know me, and I was doing the same with her.
0: Here is this lonely young woman, traumatized by a sexual assault that led to a pregnancy, a baby that died in utero at around 32 weeks, and she is now birthing her child alone. She tells Amy and Katie that her family has abandoned her, that they blamed her for the rape and didn't support her decision to keep the baby. Caitlin has been in labor for nearly 40 hours, and Amy was hardly sleeping, hardly eating.
1: And I said, you know, I'm starting to feel uncomfortable with the fact that you're at home, and I think we need to start getting you over to a hospital.
0: Amy is sick, so she can't meet Caitlin at the hospital. And Amy's friend and doula partner, Katie, is at work.
1: But let's figure this out. I'd rather you be there alone than be at your house alone. And she right away was like, yep, I'll grab my keys, I'll get in the car. And I was like, whoa, whoa, whoa, like, you're not driving yourself to the hospital. I'll call a cab for you if you can't make the call. I'll help you set up an Uber.
0: Finally, after what felt like a lot more work than it should have, Amy convinces Caitlin to call a car.
1: She'd say, okay, it's 11 minutes away. And I said, okay, great, we'll start counting them down. That's like, in my mind, we have a contraction every like 5 minutes. So I was saying things like, that's two contractions. We can do that, right? That's two contractions till the Uber gets here. But that 10 minutes would go by and there'd still be nobody. And she'd go, oh, now he's 12 minutes away. And I'd be like, okay, well, maybe he's picking somebody up on the way. Like, I don't know, I'm not there, I can't see your phone. And I'm like, okay, did you do everything right? Yes, another 10 minutes goes by.
0: Back and forth they go until finally the car arrives.
1: So she gets in the Uber. I hear I hear a car accelerating and decelerating. She's speaking to somebody else in the car. I can't hear them because I'm just in her earbuds. But she's speaking as if there's somebody else in the car, and

0: were even making jokes about how this will be the story of his Uber career.
1: Amy feels a wave of relief once Caitlin makes it to the hospital.
0: So we get to the hospital. I hear, you know, you hear when people are walking through different environments. So I could hear, you know, it sounded like a lobby. I could hear what sounded like more enclosed space, like an elevator. We did a contraction in the lobby. And when she got to labor and delivery, she told me she was going to hang up so that she could deal with that. And she was going right in.
1: When they finally reconnect, there's news. Caitlin's labor is progressing. She's 4 centimeters dilated, which for Amy means she's now in active labor and can be admitted to the hospital. But oddly, Caitlin is being sent home.
0: They wouldn't admit her until she was 5 centimeters, which sounds weird to me, but I'm not there. And that she was being sent home with the promise of Pitocin the next morning.
1: Pitocin is a drug that induces labor.
0: The next day, I spent the entire Saturday alone at my house on the phone with her. We started our conversation with me saying, okay, like, when are you going in for this Pitocin? Like, when's your appointment? And she told me 2 o'clock in the afternoon, which I right away was a little red flagged on because she had told me Pitocin in the morning.
1: Amy coaches Caitlin through more contractions.
0: They all sounded really real to me.
1: They do the car booking dance again.
0: She got to her appointment. She went right in.
1: Caitlin narrates as she goes through triage, then up the elevator, and she's booked into labor and delivery. Finally, things seem to be going in the right direction. And Amy's relieved that Caitlin will not be having this stillborn baby by herself. A few hours later, there's news. Baby Eden is here.
0: We had a lovely stillbirth delivery. Like, she got that immediate skin-to-skin, and she described what it was like to hold the baby and what she felt like.
1: It's such a heartbreaking situation, and they made the best of it together. All of this, remember, Amy is just on the phone.
0: And then she started making noises like she was in pain again. She was making like, oof, like, oh, kind of noises, like something was being done to her body.
1: Caitlin is bleeding a lot.
0: Ultimately, the decision was made that she needs a hysterectomy.
1: A hysterectomy is when a woman's uterus is removed. It's major surgery.
0: And so I'm on the phone with a 24-year-old girl who's just had a stillborn baby to a sexual assault. And now I have to process with her that she needs a hysterectomy after this.
1: But things go from bad to worse. The hysterectomy didn't stop the bleeding. Caitlin needs life-saving surgery and needs to be moved to a bigger hospital with a trauma unit.
0: It sounded like she was fading. Like, it sounded like she was having difficulty talking, like she was having difficulty staying awake.
1: Amy stays with Caitlin on the phone the whole ambulance ride to the bigger hospital.
0: She would explain what the inside of the ambulance looked like.
1: Suddenly, Amy realizes that none of the doctors or nurses working on Caitlin had Amy's contact information.
0: She described to me, and I listened to her speaking to somebody else and giving my contact information and it being written down on a pink sticky note, which was put on the front of her file that was being passed over. That if something happened to her during the surgery, that, like, her mom didn't know us, her family didn't know us, no one would know to call us. Katie and I were fully prepared to be searching obituaries for the next 4 days if we didn't hear from her.
1: Caitlin tells Amy that she's being wheeled into surgery and hangs up. Amy is alone, off the phone, for the first time in days. At around 3 a.m., not long after an exhausted Amy finally drifts off to sleep, she gets a call from Caitlin. Out of surgery, but not out of danger.
0: So she would say things like, oh, like, this pain is building in my stomach. I'm starting to feel pain in my belly. I'm feeling bloated. And then she would look down or reach down and she would see blood. And I would have to say, is there someone there? Is there someone you can speak to? Have they left you a call button? And she'd say, I don't want to press the call button. And I'd say, girl.

0: Bro, you got to press the call button. Like, we don't have a choice right now. Press your call button. She'd go, okay, I press the call button. And then she would describe a nurse coming and checking on her, lifting the sheets. And then basically she would say, my nurse looks concerned. Oh, my nurse is hitting the emergency button on the wall. And so I thought, like, this girl's still bleeding. She's still having a hard time, and this is not over.
1: It is not over. I want to just stop here and acknowledge that this is a lot, like so much. And in hindsight, Amy sees that now. But at the time she was tending to Caitlin, even though it was all on the phone, it was overwhelming. She hardly ate, rarely slept. All she did was focus all of her energy on what Caitlin needed.
0: At this point, more than anything, I am exhausted. I am completely emotionally checked out. I am no longer taking care of myself.
1: At this point, everyone is just doing what they can to support Amy. And Amy needs the support. It's been 3 days now, and Caitlin's problems just keep getting worse and worse.
0: She starts hinting to us that this no longer seems like necessarily a gynecological issue, but maybe something more is going on here. We have another emergency hospital transfer, and this time it's in a helicopter. So she tells me that she's being helicoptered from McMaster in Hamilton to Toronto General. She says she's covering her mic when it's loud and so that I don't hear too much of what's going on. She makes a little quip about, oh, your pink sticky note's still on the front of the file, so everyone will know to contact you if they need to. And she tells me when she can see the CN Tower, and she's using phrases like, I feel like I'm dying, it's so hard to live right now, I just want to give up. And all I can do is just encourage her to keep breathing and keep focusing on the environment she's in and know that she's getting somewhere where she's going to be safe.
1: At this point, Katie, Amy's friend and fellow doula, is back on the calls, sometimes together and sometimes with Caitlin alone.
2: There was no ability to just like continue on with life as this was happening. Like, everything was on hold. I was calling in sick from work. I told my boss, like, I have a friend going through an emergency. I need some time off.
0: She would start sending us selfies, but they were all very close. So we couldn't necessarily see what was happening in the background. And the whole time she wore the same sports bra. We had like a half a thought, like, why isn't she wearing a hospital gown?
1: Caitlin tells the two doulas that she's starting to go septic. She needs dialysis. It's a smorgasbord of catastrophe.
0: And we are hysterical. I mean, we're both crying. And we just listened, basically. Like, at some point, she's just stopped talking, and all we could hear was her breathing on the phone. And we kind of assumed maybe she had been put under, but we weren't really sure. And then the call was still going, but it just goes quiet.
1: At some point, the call drops. For a few hours, Katie and Amy do nothing but worry until Caitlin gets back in touch at 5 a.m. the next day.
0: And then she texted us that she was being diagnosed with stage 4A pelvic cancer.
1: It's now been a week since Caitlin went into labor.
0: We asked what they said the next steps were going to be, if there was a prognosis with this information. She told us that the next steps included a vaginectomy, radiation, and palliative care. So at this point, we are under the understanding that at some point, she is going to die.
1: Just 1 week after Amy started coaching Caitlin on giving birth, she's now coaching her for her own death.
0: She was saying things like, we're all trauma bonded forever. I don't ever want to get rid of you. We're going to be in this together forever. we're never

0: gonna forget each other now. Like, also making it very clear that she was sorry that she was putting us through this. So she would say things like, I'm so sorry, you have to listen, like, you don't have to stay here with me if you don't want to, you can go at any time, like, almost pushing us away so that we would become even more solid in our, like, no, we're here for you, we're gonna be with you through this, we're not going anywhere.
1: Amy and Katie promise they'll come and spend Christmas with Caitlin. It's just a month away, and Caitlin is really worried that she'll be all alone, if she's even still alive. The two doulas commit to decorating her room at the hospice and singing Caitlin's favorite carols.
0: I got to a place of being so connected to her that I was saying, like, screw your mom, like, I'm your mom now, you don't need her in your life.
1: At some point in all of this mess, a little over a week since Caitlin went into labor, it's decided that Caitlin has to be moved again to another hospital to deal with the cancer. Caitlin tells Amy that she's been loaded into yet another ambulance.
0: It's late at night. It's about 10 o'clock at night, and I'm on the phone with her by myself, and she starts getting very quiet. And she says to me, I'm not alone. And I'm like, what do you mean you're not alone? And she says that she's in the back of the ambulance and that there's a doctor here and he's scaring her. And I'm confused, but my body is, I mean, I'm physically reacting to this already. What do you mean you're alone? What do you mean you're uncomfortable? Can you see his name tag, Caitlin? Can you tell me what his name is? And it goes on, and she's sounding more and more scared. He's here. He's getting closer. I don't know what to do. She says, oh, my God, and the phone call cuts.
1: Amy is freaking out. She can't believe this is happening.
0: I called Katie. I said, like, do I call 911? I don't know what ambulance she's in.
1: Before the doulas can even decide what to do, Caitlin calls back. She tells them that the attack is over and the doctor is out of the ambulance. She tells Amy that she's at the new hospital and has reported the incident. But to Amy, she seems oddly calm. And Caitlin really wants to recount every graphic detail.
0: We were told that they were going to collect evidence and that they would be in touch with the police. But, like, we were a mess. I mean, I'm a sexual assault survivor. Like, after that ambulance call, I was even more checked out.
1: And when you say checked out,
0: I mean, I hung up that phone and I went and I vomited.
1: This whole ordeal goes on for a total of 10 days. Frantic calls that go on for hours. Katie and Amy putting their lives on hold for Caitlin.
0: I was a zombie.
2: Yeah.
1: Friends are checking, family is worried, but neither Amy nor Katie can get off the train. They are trauma bonded.
0: I had a friend who's a doula, she made a comment on that Thursday kind of mid-afternoon to me. And all she said was, wow, I can't believe that all of this is happening to the same person.
1: That comment, Amy's friend wondering out loud what we are all wondering, finally makes Amy ask the same thing. Those red flags, the old sports bra instead of a hospital gown, the strange timing of the Pitocin shot, all of a sudden, these were pretty hard to ignore. And then Amy remembers something that happened a few days before.
0: She's again being, you know, taken into the operating room. And we hear a dog bark. And I have spent a lot of time in ICUs, both for myself and with other people. And I have never and could not imagine a situation where someone would have a dog in an ICU.
1: And then Amy's girlfriend has more questions.
0: She calls me and she says, if these doctors are getting arrested, it's not on the news.
1: Caitlin told Amy that the doctor that assaulted her was being arrested. And Amy starts to think her girlfriend has a point.

0: surely if a doctor's arrested for sexually assaulting a dying woman in an ambulance, it would make the news.
1: So we started digging. And very quickly, we started getting our answers.
0: Katie is put in charge of sleuthing, trying to verify everything Caitlin had told them, all of the pictures she had sent.
2: I started reverse image searching stuff that she had sent us. The photo of a stillborn baby that she sent to Amy. And it was like something so ridiculous. Like if you type in 32 weeks stillborn baby on Google Images, it's like the second picture that pops up. Like she didn't even try that hard to hide her tracks.
1: By this point, I'm out. I'm like, this whole situation, I don't believe a word of it anymore. I don't know what's going on.
0: Amy's mind is racing. What is happening? But also why? Why would anyone lie about all of this? What did Caitlin really want from them? And how is it possible that she was able to do all of this so well? And in that moment, it occurred to her.
1: There's no way we're the first.
0: They weren't. We made numerous attempts to contact Caitlin Braun, outlining the allegations made through the series and inviting her to respond to what has been said. She made it clear to me that she didn't want to be involved with the podcast. The invitation remains open to Caitlin should she change her mind and wish to respond.
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The Con, Caitlin's Baby, is hosted by Sarah Chalevin. Their team includes Kathleen Goldhar, Andrew Friesen, Alexis Green, Mitchell Stewart, Emily Cannell, Veronica Simmons, Emily Mathieu, and Kat Collins. 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

0: I'm Stephanie Mercier in the CBC Vancouver newsroom. Police in Burnaby say one person is dead after an early morning fire in the city. First responders were called to a structure fire just after 4:30 this morning on Douglas Road near Norfolk Street. One person was pronounced dead at the scene. A second person was taken to hospital. Police say it's not yet clear how the fire started. A homeless encampment in downtown Squamish has been shut down due to what the district is calling significant safety concerns. The district says a fire that was purposely set in September raised safety concerns for a supportive housing site located near the camp. Because of it, the district is permanently closing the encampment site. And two stolen Renoir paintings worth millions of dollars have been recovered. They were taken from a museum in France a month ago by thieves who cut a hole in a fence and broke in through a window. The local mayor says six people have been arrested in connection with the incident, but would provide no other details. That's a quick look at the headlines from the BC Newsroom. In weather for Metro Vancouver, the Fraser Valley and the South Coast, mainly sunny today with some gusty winds, especially near the water, a high today of 15 degrees. Tonight, a chance of showers overnight, along with some continuing gusty winds near the water and a low of 9 degrees. Saturday, showers to start, then clearing, a high of 16. Sunday, Monday, sunshine and around 15.
1: And welcome to Laugh Out Loud. I'm your host, Ali Hassan. We're less than a week away from Accent on Toronto, our annual comedy gala and party time. It's the 25th anniversary edition of that show. So I thought we'd use this episode to feature some comedians from a previous Accent on Toronto. And kicking us off, a man who ain't from around these parts, as he will make abundantly clear, here is John Mostyn.
2: How's it going, everyone? How's it going? Yeah. Good to be here. My name is John Mostyn. I'm originally from Glasgow in Scotland. Thank you very much. I recently got permanent residency of Canada. Yeah, thank you. They make it very hard to become an immigrant here in this country, to become a permanent resident, right? Check this out. Before I could even apply for permanent residency, I had to sit and pass an English language test. If you weren't paying attention 2 seconds ago, I'm from Scotland, where the national language is English. I've only spoken English my entire life. The Canadian government knows that and was like, prove it, buddy, you know? Do you know how much pressure there is to pass an English? That's so much pressure. Because if you don't pass the English language test, you can't apply for permanent residency. So I was worried if I failed, I would get sent back home to Scotland. Do you know how embarrassing that would be? Just back in Glasgow, all my friends are confused. They're like, what are you doing back here in Scotland, John? I thought you were living in Canada. What happened to that? And I'd just be like, well, funny story, actually. As it turns out, I don't know how to speak English. And it was hard. It was hard. The whole time I'm like, do I know how to speak English? But I passed anyway, right? And then I applied for permanent residency, right? And I was working my way through the application form. And one of the questions they ask you is they say they want you to provide evidence of the last 10 years of employment. Nosy bunch of Canadian immigration. Mind your own business, you know? Very hard as a professional stand-up comedian in Canada to prove your income. I phoned up the CRA. I was like, do you accept photocopies of unused drink tickets? You know, right? But I have had a lot of jobs. I've had a lot of jobs, and I was working my way through all my old jobs, and I forgot about this, but when I first moved to Canada, I worked at Tim Hortons for half an hour. 30 minutes and I was like, oh, I'm done here, you know? Here's what happened. I moved to Canada, didn't know anyone, didn't know

0: what Tim Hortons was, got a job downtown Toronto in one of those underground food courts, you know the ones we're talking about, in The Path. We all know what The Path is. Everyone in Toronto, we all know what The Path is. Not one person in Toronto knows how to use The Path. Not one. Very confusing, terrifying place. If I can't see the CN Tower, I am panicking, you know what I mean? Once you go in, you can't get back out. Doesn't matter what direction you're walking in The Path, it is the wrong direction. The whole time I'm down there, I've been like, why are there so many rec cells down here? Right? It's just... So I get a job there, right? Tim Hortons, in The Path, Monday morning, 9 o'clock. They don't give me any training, by the way. They just toss me in. It's just me, a bunch of other immigrants. They can't speak English. I can barely speak English. Yeah. We're all freaking out. They put me on the front counter and open up the shutter, and there's like 100 Canadian people that haven't had coffee yet, right? That is a terrifying sight for a new immigrant, right? It's like The Walking Dead of just like double. I don't know what's going on, right? I'm so scared. First woman in line, she comes up to me. She goes, what kind of Timbits do you have? To which I replied, what the hell are Timbits? I had no idea. Look in her face was amazing. She's like, Timbits. And I'm like, I don't know what that is. She's like, Timbits. And I'm like, lady, I just passed my English language test. That is not a word. She got so mad as well. She's like, can I speak to the manager? And I'm like, I think I'm the manager. I don't know what's going on right now. And then she went, this is ridiculous. And I'm like, agreed. And then we both left Tim Hortons, never to replay again. Yeah.
1: Ah, thank you. Oh, my God.
0: I have traveled all over the world. Not bragging, I just have, you know. There's a stereotype of Canadian people across the globe as being super nice. That's what people say about Canadians across the world. However, that's not been my experience living here in Toronto. This happened to me recently. I was getting on the subway, 8 o'clock on a Sunday morning. I was going to work, Ossington Station, if you need a visual, right? And I went up to the little guy, right, the little booth.

This happened to me recently. I was getting on the subway, 8 o'clock on a Sunday morning. I was going to work, Ossington Station, if you need a visual, right? And I went up to the little guy, right, the little booth guy, and I went up to pay my fare. I go up to him. I pull out a $5 bill. I put it down. Very politely, I say to him, "May I have some change, please?" And this guy doesn't do anything. He just stares at me like I've ruined his day of doing nothing, you know? And I have no idea what's going on. I've just woken up. This is my first human interaction of the day, right? So I don't know what to do, so I just do this. I just stare back at him. And now we're just two men staring into each other's eyes for no reason whatsoever. So finally he says, "I'm not a mind reader." And I'm like, "Cool. Not sure exactly what you want me to do with that information, but good for you, you know?" And he says it again, he goes, "I'm not a mind reader." And now, not only am I confused, I'm annoyed. I'm like, "Buddy, I know you're not a mind reader. You work for the TTC, for crying out loud." We go back to staring into each other's eyes. Weeks go by. There's a line forming behind me. I can hear everyone tutting, you know? Till finally, he breaks the silence. And he points down at my $5 bill and he says, "You're going to have to tell me what you want with that because I'm not a mind reader." Danforth Music Hall, I lost it. I lost it. I was like, "Buddy, I know you're not a mind reader, but you don't have to be a mind reader to know what I want with that $5 bill. In fact, it's very easy to know what I want with that $5 bill. In fact, if you don't can't remember what your job entails, it's actually in your job description, fare collector. I come along, I give you the money, you get me the change, I put it in the box, it disappears, I go through the barrier, down the stairs, into the underground choo-choo, and off I go." Next person comes along, same thing happens. "I'm trying to get to a job that I hate. You're already at a job you hate. Why are you making this harder than it has to be for the both of us?" Now, I'll be honest, I didn't say that to him, but I gave him a look that implied that's exactly what I was thinking. And this guy wasn't done ruining my day yet, right? He leans into his little microphone and he says, "This is my microphone." And then just beside my bum, there's a little speakery thing and he goes, "That's your microphone. This is how we communicate." And I was like, "Really? This is what this is about?" But I was like, "You know what? I'm a bigger man. I'm just trying to get to work. Good for you, buddy, right?" So I just lean down into the mic and I say, "May I have some change, please?" Right? And he goes, "Certainly, there you go," like that. Just froze it down, right? And then he goes, "See, wasn't that hard, was it?" And then he swivels his chair like, "Checkmate, buddy, you know?" And I swear to God, that triggered something inside of me, right?

0: Because that's the thing. I'm from Glasgow, right? If you don't know, Glasgow is the knife crime capital of Europe. Every single Glaswegian person is a psychopath, including me. You do not want to mess with Scottish people, you know? So I have two voices in my head. One's like, just leave it, John, just leave it. He's obviously having a bad day. Just leave it. Go to work. Just leave it, right? And the other voice in my head, the Glasgow voice, is like, go into that booth, bang open the doors, drag him out, punch him like, stop being so annoying, you know? But I decided not to do either of those things. I was like, you know what? I'm going to play him at his own game, right? All right, this is what I did, right? So he swivels round and I lean down, tap on the microphone. And he turns round. And now I pretend to be a foreigner who's never used the TTC before. I look down at the money and I look back up at him and I go, so what do I do now? And he goes, put the money in the box. And he goes to turn away and I go, well, you could have told me, I'm not a bloody mind reader. Thank you so much, guys. I've been John Marston. John, that's the show.
1: 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His album, which I cannot name out loud on CBC Radio, is available online when you search for his name. Now, this year's Accent on Toronto live show is on Thursday, October 15th. It has an outstanding lineup. The Grand Dame of Comedy, Marta Chavez, is the host for the night, along with Elvira Kurt, Nick Reynoldson, Deborah Kimmett, Athemios Nasiopoulos, and more. 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All right, let's get back to the comedy. Next up is a man who's appeared in television comedies like Shelved on CTV and What We Do in the Shadows on FX. From the Danforth Music Hall, here is Chris Sandifer.
2: Ooh, Carnegie Hall, how we feeling tonight? It's the radio, they don't know. Theater of the Minds. You gotta be smart, Theater of the Mind, folks. There it is, Toronto, huh? There it is, the greatest city in the GTA, I've always said. I've always said it. No, you know. Yeah, you gotta have money to live here. I finally got a little money. Finally got a little money. I love it like a woman. I love my money. I'm trying to invest. I'm trying to grow it. I'm trying to invest. I don't know the first thing about investing, it turns out. But as it happens, you don't need to know anything. The bank called me out of the blue and said, Mr. Sandiford, we see that you are no longer treading water. I was like, wait a minute. Have you bugged my phone? I don't. He's like, they're like, hey, yeah, you want to come in and, you know, talk investing? And I'm like, okay. So I go to the bank. I take the meeting about investing. You know, like, I think that I'm a smart guy, but you know you're dumb when the people in, like, teaching you a concept have to use dumber and dumber metaphors to make sure it gets through to you. Like, an hour into the meeting, the guy said, well, you know, investing's like you're a squirrel, you know? And I'm like, slow down. It's like you're a squirrel and you're gathering nuts, you know? And that's the voice he's using, too. And I'm like, but it helps me listen. You're gathering nuts and you put it over here for the winter, but then when you get to the winter, you got more nuts. And I'm like, okay, it's magic. Why didn't you just say it was magic? Okay, I'm in. Here's all my money. I'm in. Except 2 years later, I have fewer nuts. Yeah. I'm so mad about this. So have you ever, like, I made another meeting with the bank. This happened 2 weeks ago. I made another meeting with the bank. I'm like, have you ever psyched yourself up for a meeting so that you are mad at it? I'm like, Chris, first word, go in there. You walk in there, first words out of your mouth are, give me my money. But when you go into a bank with that energy, tellers put their hands up. They're like, I'd be like, no, I'm so sorry. No, I legally, I have a card, I have an account here and everything. Needless to say, I was smiling for the rest of the meeting, didn't want to. I say, look, man, it's costing me a fortune to lose all this money.

What gives? And the guy says to me, I'll never forget what he said. He's like, look, Chris, a lot of stuff happened over the course of these last 2 years to spook the market. And I'm like, what? Are we talking about a Pomeranian? I don't understand. This is the market. This is the stock market. You know what I mean? He's like, yeah, a lot of stuff happened to spook the market. You know, when Trump was elected, it spooked the market. And I'm like, ah, yeah, okay, that makes sense. And then he's like, oh, yeah, Omicron and Delta, that spooked the market. And I'm like, ah, yeah, Delta, that was an airline in my mind again. Like, it went back, yeah, that's right, yeah, okay. And I'm like, well, surely when Biden was elected, and he says, you know what, I'm going to stop you right there. When Biden was elected, it spooked the market. And I'm like, is the market like an elderly white lady in a bad neighborhood? We got to tame this market. I'm in therapy. Can we do box breathing with this market? I don't understand. This is an anxiety-ridden market. It's a wild stallion, this market, and only Warren Buffett knows how to shoo it into submission. You got to have money to date. It's illegal otherwise. I'm dating. I like dating. I like, I'm using the apps. You know, the apps get a bad rap sometimes, but I like using the apps. I like swiping on the apps. It's like a game. It's a fun game, you know? And I do have to, like, I don't discriminate on the apps. I happen to be attracted to women. If you're a woman on those apps, I go, whoa! And I, whoa! We don't even have to match. I'm just like, whoa! I go to my friends, look at this, look at this! And like, yeah, that's how it works. I'm like, okay, yeah, whoa. And I'm swiping. It's easy, baby! And then when I get the date, obviously I play it cool. I pretend like I've seen a woman. I get on the date, I'm so good on the date. So you're a woman, huh? Yeah. Okay. Cool. No, I'm cool. No, I've met you. Yeah. I'm cool. For this bit, I do have to let you guys know I have to say it out loud. I'm black. Because if you're just listening, it's not apparent. So there we go. We get that out of the way. I don't discriminate on the apps, but I have noticed something. And just work with me on this. You're going to love my observation. You're going to love it. There's 3% of white women on those apps that do something that's bad, I think. And only I notice. So here's what it is. And you know what? Not all of you are bad on it, but statistically, 3%, some of you are here. Heed my words. Here's one thing I've noticed. Like, again, I don't discriminate on the apps, but I've noticed there's like 3% of white women that do this thing on the apps where they're posed in one of their photos on the apps, on these dating apps, one of their photos, they're posed with like, with black or brown children. They're taking pictures with them like they're on sabbatical or something, you know? Look at the good work that I'm doing. A kiss on the head, you know? It's fascinating. I've never matched with these women. Okay. What's that about, huh? Who's that picture for if it's not for me? Do you know what I mean? I feel like that's virtue signaling of the highest degree. I feel like if you have a picture like that on your dating profile, you have to swipe right on every brother that likes you. Am I wrong? Am I wrong about that? See me after the show. I screenshot them now. I'm going to start selling it as merch. White t-shirt with a profile, my favorite one. I'm going to put it right on a t-shirt. My favorite picture is of a woman giving a piggyback ride to an entire Somali village. It's crazy. Doesn't swipe on me? I don't understand that. I give these women a hard time. They probably just don't want to bring their work home with them, you know? Yeah, what are we doing? Yeah! Guys, I'm mad. I'm really mad. I hit a guy with my car, and I'm mad about it. I hit a guy with my car. He was in his own car, so everyone calm down. But it was such a whole to-do. Oh, my God. I feel like there was no damage. I bumped him. I rented a car. I was on the Dakari Expressway. I bumped him. And it was like he got out. He made a whole thing about it. There was actually no damage. He still was able to send me a bill for $300. It was crazy. Like, I don't understand. Like, okay, so cars don't touch for the most part, right? That's the game. When you go to driving school, they say the game is you go from A to B, sometimes C or D, and you don't touch a car. You don't touch another car. So much so, cars don't touch that. When they do touch this guy, he decided to open a can of worms on me. You should be able to touch your car to another car and not have it be a whole big thing. Am I wrong? Actually, I wasn't going to do that tonight. It's only my... Anyway, I'm just saying, go vote for the representative that will change that law, you know? what's happening to me?

Look, this is serious. This is actually serious. We got to get rid of guns, huh? Hot take, huh? I'm not a gun guy. Yeah, we got to get rid of guns. And there's no twists. We got to get rid of guns. I'm like afraid of guns. I'll likely die of gun violence. Okay, I don't know why I laughed through that comedy show. We got to get rid of guns. Enough's enough, you know? Enough's enough. But these gun people, it's going to take a lot of convincing, I guess, you know? I went to Vegas recently and I shot a gun. And I'm not a gun guy, but now I'm like, ooh, this is going to be tough to convince these guys to get rid of these things. Because it is fun to shoot them. But it's like not into people. Like, let's stop this. Like, let's actually stop this. So I think that what we have to do is we have to convince gun people that, I don't know, guns wanted to go. Like, guns wanted to leave. Like, that's the only way that they'll think of that. They'll be like, whoa, I guess it's my gun. Like, just, you know, get on side with me. Like, we got to get, what if guns want to go, you know? I want gun people to say, wow, so good. Wow, my gun wanted to leave. Wow. Guns wanted to go. Okay, look at that. Guns saved the world by leaving. So my idea is I think we should take every gun and we should melt them down into something useful, you know? Like, I think we should melt every gun into one big gun. Because if you're a gun guy, you're like, okay, I'm listening, okay. Get every gun in the world, melt it down into one big gun. Get every bullet. Get every bullet. Melt it down into one big bullet. And then as a society, the whole world gets to vote on the last target to shoot. Just to get it out of our system. Enough is enough, you know? Come on. I nominate the full moon. We shoot the full moon with our last round. Are you kidding me? If you're a gun guy, you're going to be into baking after that. That's going to be enough. I don't trust the moon, guys. I don't trust the moon. It's up there doing the tides. It's up there doing periods sometimes. We should be the domain. We should be the kings of our own domains, our own periods, and our own tides, I think. I don't like that the moon's up there doing hospital ER rooms more when it's full. You know what I mean? I don't like that. Like, let's do it. Come on, let's get ready. Let's blast that thing to smithereens. Matter of fact, let's make that last bullet sharp. Wait till the moon and Mars are aligned and get both of them. Because when Mars is retrograde, I can't seem to send an email that's properly worded, you know? Retrograde, enough of this. Let's be the kings of our own planet. Listen, I just want people with guns to put their money where their mouths are. You know what I mean? Well, actually, I want people with guns to put their guns where their mouths are. It's a bit dark. Yeah, that's a bit dark. Yeah, that's a bit dark. Oh, man. Okay, cool. What's happening? Oh, my God. One hell of a pandemic, huh? We had one hell of a pandemic. I say that like we've all been through two or three other pandemics. But what a thing that was. And I do want to talk about this because it's important. I went crazy in 2020 when we were having that. I'm sure we all did. I was watching a lot of news. I was watching like 3 or 4 hours of news. I'm going to therapy now from that. News is insane. I was watching everything. Every day I was watching everything. CBC, CTV. I would watch Lester Holt, Nightly News on NBC. It was incredible. And I guess I bring this up because they do this thing called puff pieces at the end of news. You know what I mean? Puff pieces. Like, the news is insane. They'll basically spend 90% of it being like, whoa, watch out for the world. Like, whoa, you're gonna die, the world. But then the rest of that is like, whoa, whoa, whoa, whoa, whoa. No. But remember ducks? Ducks. No, remember ducks? They're nice. They're cute. Ah, and I remember I saw that news about ducks. I showered that day because of those ducks. You know what I mean? Back in 2020. Puff pieces are insane, man. But I remember, this is why I bring this up. There was one day of 2020 where I think, again, I watched all those news programs and the puff piece was the same. And it was the most insane story I'd ever seen in my life. And I want to know if you guys remember. Apparently in 2020, there was a rash of young men going to long-term care facilities, old folks' homes, and they would get tartaned up, they'd get kitted up, and they'd bring the bagpipes with them to serenade the people that lived inside. Do you know what I mean? They got they weren't allowed in, and they'd stand out front of these places and they'd play the bagpipes. And I think that's nice. I actually don't

mind the bagpipes. But the bagpipes are a really strong choice of instrument to play to people who are trapped. Do you remember that time? People were dying in large numbers. It was not nice. And frankly, no laughing matter. Why do I bring it up now even? Because it was insane to me. I want you all to picture yourselves in these facilities, all right? Apparently it happened across the United States and Canada. I want to picture that you're elderly and dying. It's 10 a.m. No, 9 a.m. All right? And if you're there, theater of the mind, put yourself there, okay? Okay.

0: You guys know the words. I'm like, that's rude. That's rude. And the B-roll that they played on this news even, there's like just people dancing, and they're like, that's fake news. I want to show people pulling the shades down. If I was one of these people, I'd be like, excuse me, I'm trying to die up here, please. Thank you very much. Speaking of dying up here, I've been Chris Sandford. Thank you so much, everybody. Thank you.
1: Chris Sandiford. You can find more of him and his terrific work at chrissandiford.com. And that is it for our show. My thanks to our sound engineers, Kyle Kudasevich, Roberto Capretta, and Aronde Williams. And a special thanks to my producer, Lee Pitts. My name is Ali Hassan. 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
4: One of Toronto's most beloved musical traditions is the annual Women's Blues Review. 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
5: This is CBC News from Vancouver. Good afternoon. I'm Tarnjeet Parmar. A powerful magnitude 7.7 earthquake struck Panama this morning. The U.S. Geological Survey says the quake was centered in the central province of Herrera and was strong enough to shake buildings in the capital of Panama City. Tremors were felt as far away as neighboring Colombia. So far, no casualties have been reported. Canada's economy lost 68,000 jobs in September, marking the steepest monthly decline this year and pushing the unemployment rate up to 6.5%. Job losses were split between full and part-time positions and concentrated in the public sector, with significant declines in educational services, healthcare, and manufacturing. Despite the losses, economists generally did not attribute the weakness primarily to recent tariffs. A judge has ordered that a man shot in New York City by ICE agents must not be deported, while an emergency petition from his lawyers is before the court. The 28-year-old was shot while a 5-year-old boy was in the back seat. As Mitch McCann reports, footage from NYPD body cams show a chaotic scene.
6: New body camera footage shows officers arriving to find 28-year-old Oscar Balgal on the ground in New York after being shot by immigration officers Thursday afternoon. On Friday, ICE officials said agents opened fire when the undocumented migrant from the Dominican Republic accelerated his car towards them. The Secretary of Homeland Security, Mark Wayne Mullen, says officers didn't know there was a 5-year-old in the car.
7: We wasn't aware the child was in the car, I can tell you that. But you know who was? Oscar. Oscar knew he had a child in his car.
6: The shooting has outraged New York officials, including Mayor Zohran Mamdani.
8: We know that ICE is rotten to its core.
6: Balgal has been released from the hospital.

0: hospital and is currently in ICE custody at an unknown location while a court considers his lawyer's appeal for release. Mitch McCann for CBC News, New York.
1: Backlash is growing against the U.S. military's plan to live stream its first execution in more than half a century. Former Army officer Nidal Hassan was sentenced to death for a mass shooting on a U.S. base in 2009. As James Gooderson tells us, politicians and human rights advocates are questioning why that sentence will be carried out before a public audience.
2: Death penalty through firing squad. And he deserves it. Killed and wounded many, many people, a maniac.
3: The president says he supports the plan to execute former U.S. Army psychiatrist Nidal Hassan, but he did not weigh in on the decision to show this execution to the public. The Pentagon has confirmed Hassan's death by firing squad will be live-streamed in December. Some U.S. politicians have called the public element beyond disgusting, likening it to the executions broadcast by Islamic State militants. The UN said it would breach the absolute prohibition of torture. Amnesty International UK CEO Kerry Moscagiri says it's fundamentally wrong.
4: It is barbaric. It is creating theatre out of the death penalty.
3: The last public execution in the US was in the 1930s. The next, barring late intervention, will be in 6 weeks' time. James Goodison for CBC News, Washington.
1: And parts of the U.S. Gulf Coast are bracing for the arrival of Hurricane Isaias. Evacuation orders have been issued for some coastal areas as forecasters predict fierce winds and a damaging storm surge. Peter Cowan has more.
5: Most of the structures are probably going to be able to withstand that.
6: Florida Governor Ron DeSantis isn't too worried about the almost 200-kilometer-an-hour winds that could hit parts of his state. It's the storm surge of ocean water that could be the most destructive part of Hurricane Isaias.
5: The surge is really what puts a lot of people's lives in jeopardy if they haven't heeded evacuation orders.
6: This is the first hurricane of the season and the first in 2 years to hit the continental United States. But the Gulf Coast is used to big storms. People from Louisiana to Florida are boarding up windows and getting ready.
7: I'm getting me some sandbags.
6: Ann Jordan is in Mobile, Alabama.
7: I'm trying to prevent the water from coming up into my house and put it around my patio.
6: This storm is expected to be fast moving. The worst should be over by tomorrow morning. Peter Cowan, CBC News, St. John's.
1: Now a look at the BC weather for the north coast, clearing with a high of 12. The Peace region, mix of sun and some rain, up to 2 degrees. For the central interior, including Prince George, clouding up to 5. Boundary and Kootenay regions, chance of showers, up to 14. The southern interior, including Kelowna, cloudy with a chance of showers and a high of 12. And for Metro Vancouver, Greater Victoria and the Fraser Valley today, mostly sunny and clear with a high of around 15 degrees.
8: 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I'm Odario Williams. We're at Roy Thompson Hall in Toronto for the second set of the 38th annual Women's Blues Review, celebrating the voices, stories, and artistry of Canadian women in blues. Well, coming up in this show, you'll hear from Cheryl Lescombe and Jackie Richardson. But first, all the way from her home in Charlottetown, Prince Edward Island, here's Joss Rayom.

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1: Now, I often like to tell a lot of dad jokes while I'm on stage because I like to think that I'm funny. And it's quite a lot of fun. I don't have any kids, though, so saying them makes me a bit of a faux pas. Thank you, thank you. I'm here for the next 10 minutes. when I was on my way down to Memphis for the International Blues Challenge, I was stopped in this hotel, and I was trying to go to sleep, and I had these lyrics in my head, and I was like, I can't go to sleep until I get these words out. And so I wrote them down and then passed out and promptly forgot about them. And they came to, like, first day of the competition. I was like, oh, I need a song. I'm going to take my dream lyrics, and I'm going to play them, and it's going to be great. And it was, in fact, great. And this is arguably the most silly song that I have ever written. It is just a hoot and a holler. And it's called Alligator.

Thank you very much. Thank you. This is my last song of the evening. Thank you, folks, very, very much. This has been an incredible time.

0: Thank you so much. Thank you.
1: That's Joss Realm with her own composition called Grateful. I'm Odario Williams. 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
2: Hey, everybody! How you doing? What a bunch of broads, eh? Honest to goodness, so much fun, so much admiration, so much respect for everybody that's on the stage, that's graced the stage tonight. Thank you so much, and thank you. Thank you for coming through hell and high water and snow drifts up to your yin-yang to get here, so thank you so much. All righty then.

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1: Breathe. This next song is about time. You know, when you're young, you've got tomorrows and you've got hellos. And when you get older, you've got yesterdays and you've got goodbyes. This song was written by the vocals, the arrangement was mine, but the words are my son John's. He wrote this after his grandfather died. I want you to pay attention.

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1: Good afternoon. Here are your headlines from the CBC Vancouver Newsroom. I'm Tarnjeet Parmar. Police in Burnaby say

0: Outreach services have been deployed and a short-term accommodation is being offered to those impacted. And Canada shed about 68,000 jobs last month, while unemployment jumped to 6.5%. It is the second consecutive month of job losses after 42,000 roles were lost in August. StatsCan says the job losses were nearly equally split between full and part-time work and were concentrated in the public sector. Those are your headlines from the CBC Vancouver newsroom. 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
1: Welcome back to CBC Music Live. I'm Aldario Williams. We're at Roy Thompson Hall in Toronto for the second set of the 38th Annual Women's Blues Review. Coming up soon, you'll hear from Jackie Richardson. But first, here's more from Cheryl Lescon.
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1: 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Cheryl Lescom leaves the Roy Thompson Hall stage now to make way for the legendary Jack.

Look at these fine women up here. Yes, Lord. And you know, I'm the youngest of them all. Yes, I am. Now, I choose to do this particular song because one of my favorite blues artists, I called her the queen of the double entendre. That was Jody Drake. So if you go to see Jody Drake at a club, she would lay something like this on you. I own a secondhand furniture store, and I think my price is fair. That is until

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1: Goodness. Now, I'm not going to talk too much because I sometimes falter in that I talk so much. But, you know, because I'm the youngest one, I'm going to go back to the beginning of this century, well, the last century, and just talk about, you know, way back then in the early 1900s, women had no voice to speak. There was no way of them letting out whatever it was on their mind. Nobody wanted to hear it until the blues came along, and that became an outlet. So we thank God for that opportunity that started something, and women were finding more ways and more ways and more ways to express themselves to the world and feel free about it. We can't forget that it was a hard way to come. So there's lots of blues that you've heard tonight, some wonderful, wonderful blues. Sad, happy, all of that. But you know what? I just want to, if you don't mind, I want to get really personal with being a child of the 60s. And I just want to share this story with you, with the ladies.

brings back too many memories. Oh, there were some good times.

0: 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We thank you.
1: You just heard Jackie Richardson with a song called Giving Up. I'm Odario Williams. 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Hey, Jackie Richardson and the Women's Blues Review Band continue now with Compared to What? Check

0: That's Jackie Richardson wrapping up the 2025 Women's Blues Review at Roy Thompson Hall in Toronto. That track's called Compared to What? The 2026 edition of Women's Blues Review, the 39th annual, will happen on Friday, November 27th at Massey Hall here in Toronto. Hey, thanks to Steve Major, Stephen Wally, Samantha Selsey, and Stephen McGrath for recording and providing us all that music. CBC Music Live is produced by Andrea Jin and Malcolm Gould. I hope you could join me next Friday afternoon for Billy Ann. 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I'm Odario Williams. 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
4: This is CBC News from Vancouver. Good afternoon. I'm Stephanie Mercier. The federal conservatives are demanding Ottawa take the U.S. owner of Stelco to court. The Hamilton, Ontario-based steelmaker began layoffs this week. The CBC's Kate McKenna has more.
5: Minister, file the lawsuit at 5 a.m. on Monday morning to fight for the jobs of Stelco workers.
6: Conservative leader Pierre Poilievre is calling on Ottawa to sue the owners of Stelco, saying Cleveland Cliffs is breaking the deal made when it purchased the Canadian steelmaker in 2024. At the time, they agreed to maintain jobs, but this month the steelmaker announced plans to lay off up to 500 workers in Ontario, saying it can't compete because of the trade war. Federal Industry Minister Melanie Joly has said Ottawa is considering legal action if the company can't come up with a plan within 5 business days to meet its commitments.
5: We're calling on the government to follow through.
6: Poilievre also called for Ottawa to crack down on importing Chinese steel, eliminate the industrial carbon price, and get back to the negotiating table with the U.S. Kate McKenna, CBC News, Ottawa.
4: U.S. President Donald Trump has announced a deal to supply the

0: global energy market with diesel fuel from Russia. He says Moscow has agreed to immediately release 300,000 tons of diesel, with millions more expected to be delivered over a short period of time. Trump unveiled the plan after what he calls a highly successful call with Russian President Vladimir Putin. The U.S. Treasury Department says it's issuing a temporary general license allowing Russian diesel to be traded on the global market. Russia has previously said it would resume diesel exports in exchange for relief from sanctions imposed over its war in Ukraine. The International Criminal Court says new U.S. sanctions are an assault on the rule of law. The Trump administration says it will cut off the ICC's ability to do business through U.S.-based financial services. It's repeatedly criticized the court for issuing warrants against Israeli officials and for past investigations into U.S. military actions in Afghanistan. ICC President Tomoko Akane says the court will continue its pursuit of justice despite the U.S. intimidation.
1: The court, for its part, will not be deterred. Yet the court cannot stand alone.
0: Canada and several other countries have released a joint statement criticizing the U.S. sanctions and pledging support for the ICC. A magnitude 7.7 earthquake has struck Panama. The U.S. Geological Survey places the epicenter near the township of La Pita Loza, about 200 kilometers southwest of Panama City. Witnesses in the capital say the tremors caused buildings to shake. Currently, there are no confirmed reports of damage or casualties. In this province, there are just over 2 weeks to go until the provincial election. On the campaign trail today, the BC NDP is focusing on health care, while the Conservatives are pledging help for seniors. Amelia John has more.
2: Today's announcement includes 1,000 new post-secondary spaces for health professionals.
3: NDP leader David Eby unveiling a six-point plan he says will strengthen access to health care in BC if his party is re-elected October 24th.
2: We're committing resources to open a new bridging to a medical practice program for international medical graduates and people with international medical experience so they can get the practical training they need.
3: Meanwhile, Conservative leader Lauren Dirksen promising to reverse changes to the property tax deferment program and pitching support for seniors.
4: We will expand digital literacy support, including education about fraud and scams, and we will keep government services open to people who would rather talk to a human rather than an app.
3: The BC Greens have released a tourism plan outlining increased funding for BC parks and are promising free transit passes for youth and seniors. Amelia John, CBC News, Vancouver.
0: And two stolen Renoir paintings worth millions of dollars have been recovered. They were taken from a museum in France a month ago by thieves who cut a hole in a fence and broke in through a window. The local mayor says six people have been arrested in connection, but would provide no other details. And that's the CBC News from Vancouver.
5: Stephanie, thank you very much. And thanks so much for joining us here for On the Coast. And today, On the Coast is collaborating with our colleagues at All Points West in Victoria. So we're broadcasting right across the southwest of the province as we prepare for the Thanksgiving long weekend. Thanks for joining us. We're going to talk about the looming Alberta referendum, and polls consistently are showing that a strong majority of Albertans oppose separating from Canada. So why is there a separation question on the ballot? We'll talk to the Fifth Estate, Mark Kelly, about that. And also, the City of Vancouver has removed patron exemptions for parking at Peonies Agrodome. That's something two Vancouver Minor Hockey Association say. That's adding extra costs to an already expensive sport. So we'll talk about that as well. And it is Friday, so Darius Madavi will be back with his weekly quiz coming up in just over 45 minutes. If you would like to play along with us here on the air, hey, it's a multiple question, a multiple choice quiz. It's a science quiz. I'm not sure what the topic is today, but you get a chance to win some great CBC swag. So why not give it a go? Send us an email if you'd like to play. onthecoast@cbc.ca. onthecoast@cbc.ca. Put quiz in the subject line and please include your phone number so we can give you a call and set that up. Again, it'll happen at about 3:45 this afternoon. It'll take about 10 minutes of your time. We'd love for you to play along with us on air, on the coast at cbc.ca. And a hello to you, Steve Jung.
6: Oh, hi there, Gloria.
5: And I want to thank Mira Baines for sitting in for me for

0: 3 days. You know, it was, I was going to say it was funny. I was listening to the show from home on Tuesday afternoon, and she was talking to Dr. Bonnie Henry about flu shots and all of the viruses that are circulating earlier than usual. And it's like, yep, that's me. I got a flu bug.
1: It was a flu bug, hey?
0: Yeah, I'm pretty sure, because it was less congestion and coughing. I got a little bit of coughing, but it was more headache, achy, fatigue, that kind of thing. Mm-hmm. I know a lot of people that have been going through that, so it's nice to get a little bit of a breath of fresh air today, and you kind of feel like you come up for air after something like that. But
1: yeah,
0: I do encourage people to get their vaccinations in order and avoid that for sure. But it's good to be back, and again, thanks to Mira for sitting in. Mm-hmm. You kept everything on the rails. It's great.
1: Yeah, it was a lot of fun.
0: Yeah.
1: And it was a lot of fun. We talked about Thanksgiving. We talked about all kinds of things in this, in that's going on right now.
0: We're
1: going
0: to be talking more about Thanksgiving today as well. And if anybody wants to chime in, feel free to send us an email at any point. But Steve, Thanksgiving means a lot of people on the move to get together with family and friends, maybe just have a little bit of a long weekend getaway. So where are we at with traffic?
1: Well, we'll call this Steve's predictions for right now, and some pretty educated analysis, we'll say, of the current road patterns that we're seeing right now. We do have a couple things that we need to watch out for. This includes a fallen tree in Surrey. This is on Highway 15, 176th Street between 96th Avenue and 88th Avenue. Crews are on scene. Continue expecting some heavy delays. They're still working to get that cleared. And if you are leaving Metro Vancouver, if you are leaving the Lower Mainland and you're heading into the interior, do keep in mind that north of Merritt, there is a crash currently on the Coquihalla Highway south of Coyote Valley Road. So that's still causing a little bit of a headache. It's been there for a few hours now, as best as I can tell. Just make sure you are aware of that. In around Abbotsford, we're seeing some very heavy eastbound delays on Highway 1. Combination of folks making their way home at the end of the day, but also, again, leaving town for the long weekend that's ahead. And we're also seeing some delays that are a little bit not quite as commonly seen on a Friday afternoon. This includes westbound on Highway 1, just leading up to the south end of the Iron Workers Memorial Bridge, as well as heavier than normal delays on Georgia Street, leaving the downtown core and heading towards the Stanley Park Causeway. Likely a whole lot of traffic making its way towards the Horseshoe Bay Ferry Terminal to catch a sailing. And we'll keep an eye on all of these things, as well as border crossing wait times. We'll have more coming up in about 10 minutes.
0: Thank you very much. In terms of the South Coast forecast, it's been rather a blustery day. Some gusting winds, especially around the Strait of Georgia, up to 70 kilometers per hour. Otherwise, pretty nice. North Island, a mostly cloudy day, though you have seen some breaks of blue sky. 12 degrees in Port Hardy, 15 in Campbell River and Tofino, Nanaimo up to 17. And possible showers for the South Island and for some parts of Metro Vancouver overnight tonight. But again, light showers. Then we're looking at a clearing trend. It looks like we're in for a mostly sunny long weekend ahead. Now, Albertans are going to be heading to the polls October 19th. That will be referendum day, and there are 10 questions on the ballot. And perhaps the most controversial is the question asking Albertans whether they want to remain a province of Canada. But with the polls consistently suggesting 75% of Alberta voters want to stay in Canada, there are a lot of people asking right now, why is the Alberta Premier asking the question in the first place? And that is the subject of an investigation by the CBC program, The Fifth Estate. And Mark Kelly, the co-host, is with us now. Mark, hello there.
2: Always good to be with you, Gloria.
0: Yes. So again, if Albertans have repeatedly said when they're asked in the polls, they want to remain in Canada, why? Why is the Premier asking the question that she already knows the answer to?
2: Well, that's a good question, Gloria, and that's the catalyst of a Fifth Estate investigation as we looked at this on the surface, because, you know, someone who's not living in Alberta, I haven't followed this so closely, but it seemed that this referendum question on independence came out of thin air. It seemed like it was a last minute, and it was a last addition to this referendum. It was the 10th and final question to this referendum ballot. So why? And that's what we started peeling. That's the onion that we started peeling to try to find out. And our investigation, Gloria, goes back 5 years. Because it was 5 years ago that we noticed a key shift, a key pivot in the independence movement. For years, they had been advancing their own separatist parties, the Maverick Party, the Wexit Party, that didn't really have any political traction. So then they had a new tack. They had a new approach. They said, let's join, let's sign up to be members of the United Conservative Party, and let's make a difference from the inside out.

0: And that's what they started doing. The independence movement was going around the province saying, sign up, get your membership for the UCP. And that started to have an influence on the direction of that party. But standing in the way at that time was then Premier Jason Kenney. Jason Kenney, staunch Federalist, no interest in having a referendum on independence. So clearly, Kenney would have to go. And in 2022, he was facing critiques of his leadership, facing critiques over the handling of the COVID, and there was a leadership review. He only got 51% support in that leadership review and resigned right after that. Here's Jason Kenney.
1: Two-thirds of the people voting in that review vote, as well as I understand two-thirds voting in the subsequent fall leadership election that chose my successor, two-thirds of the voters in both cases were brand new. They were brand new.
2: Were they separatists?
1: Well, clearly, they came in on COVID anger, anti-vax sentiment. A lot of them were separatists, and then separatism became

0: when COVID passed, their sequel. Separatism is the sequel to the convoy movement. I will admit, I and my team were late to notice what was going on. Mm-hmm. We were perhaps a bit asleep at the switch.
1: But this was incredible. This was a party that he co-founded to be a Federalist Party, and he was now pushed out by this separatist supporters. So now they needed a new leader. And who did they elect? Danielle Smith. She became the leader of the UCP, she became the premier, and that put the independence movement one step closer to that referendum.
2: Oh, so interesting. Okay, but there was a petition presented to the premier. There were hundreds of thousands of signatures of Albertans demanding an independence referendum too, right?
1: Absolutely, Gloria. And the premier has pointed to that as being really the catalyst of why there is a referendum question or an independence question on the referendum ballot. But let's put this into perspective. That petition, it got 222,600 verified signatures. Alberta is a province of 5 million people. What that petition represented was 7.5% of the Alberta electorate. A small but vocal minority had spoken. Now, the premier was not legally bound to have to follow through with a referendum question,

0: she did anyway. Perhaps because of another interesting statistic. When she announced that time that there would be a referendum on independence, 64% of her own party was in favor of a referendum on independence. So, was she doing this because Alberta wanted this, or was she doing this because her party wanted this? Her party, who had already kicked out one leader if they didn't get their way. So was this an act of political survival?
1: So, Mark, are those pro-independence party members, are they happy now that she's calling a referendum on independence?
0: Not really, because they wanted a referendum on should we stay or should we go. And instead they got a different referendum because of constitutional issues of should we remain a province of Canada, or should we have a referendum at a later date to leave Canada? And that really wasn't what this independence movement was pushing for. They wanted a binding referendum and they wanted it now. So that's created friction in the party with these new members who had signed up, with this momentum that they had. Members like Chris Scott, who has been campaigning relentlessly for an independent Alberta.
2: Well, it's annoying. I understand why. I do get that she's trying to walk a political tightrope. She's trying to balance her, the support of her base, which is estimated 60-70% of the UCP is they're on board with Alberta sovereignty, right? She's trying to balance that with the Federalist faction in the UCP. She's trying to balance that with her commitments to the federal government to work on some projects.
3: Do you see the party heading for a split?
2: 100%.
1: Ooh, heading for a split, huh? So what do you think is the potential political backlash here for Premier Smith for calling a referendum on independence the so few Albertans ever asked for?
0: Well, she's managed to annoy the Federalists in her party and the independent supporters in her party. So clearly she has a divided party. But I think it's bigger than that, Gloria. What she was trying to do here was thread the political needle by doing this. And that's a pretty tricky act. So she doesn't just have now a divided party. She's got independence leaders within her own party who are now saying that she needs to be pushed out, a la Kenny, that it's time to get a new premier. That she's got constituency associations who are pushing for a leadership review, a la Kenny. So she's got that to contend with. But she's also got a divided province to contend with because of this idea that so few people actually wanted this independence referendum in the first place. The last popularity ratings that came out for her put her at an all-time low since she was elected back in 2023. So she's dealing with a divided party and a divided province, and that's not going to go away after those referendum ballots are counted on October 19th.
1: Wow, interesting show. I look forward to seeing and hearing more on this, Mark, and all the best with the new season.
0: Thank you, and to you, your family, and your listeners, happy Thanksgiving.
1: A very happy Thanksgiving to you too, Mark.
0: Thank you.
1: That's Mark Kelly. He's co-host with the Fifth Estate. Again, the Alberta question that Mark was just describing, it airs on the Fifth Estate tonight at 9 o'clock on CBC Television and CBC Gem, or you can watch the full episode now on YouTube. 17 minutes past 3 o'clock right now. Steve, I was talking about what a lovely day it is, and it's blustery. The wind blowing the leaves around as well. It looked like it was raining leaves there for a while. I don't know. I took a few photographs on my walk into work this morning. It's just like, oh, this is so quintessentially Canadian. Look at all of the colors. And I just got an email from one of our listeners. Alan said, he said, it's windy today. He said, the Safeway lady was raking leaves inside the store in Lynn Valley. Just open up the door. You know how it just goes right inside. So, yeah, it was pretty dramatic as well. We were checking ferries, too. So far, all ferry sailings okay? The winds haven't been a factor there?
4: Oh, yeah. We haven't received any word on the wind causing issues for ferry sailings this afternoon. None have been canceled out of safety concerns or anything like that. Yes, but definitely strong winds for sure. I was not expecting it this morning, and I'm a pretty big guy, but I almost got blown over this morning. But we are seeing, however, that on the ferry sailings, and specifically as we're looking at one from Tawasin to Swartz Bay, do keep in mind that the Spirit of Vancouver Island is about 40 minutes behind schedule right now, but that's just because of the sheer number of people using ferries this afternoon. We are heading into a long weekend, which means people are traveling, people are leaving town, but to kind of reiterate, at this time, it does look like there aren't any mechanical issues or issues related to the weather impacting any of the ferry sailings out there right now. In Surrey, however, we are seeing a fallen tree on Highway 15, 176th Street, between 96th Avenue and 88th Avenue. Crews are on scene. They

0: are working on that, but continue expecting some delays until that's been fully cleared. We'll have more coming up in just a few minutes.
1: Steve, thank you very much for that. And yes, we do have wind gusts up to 70 kilometers per hour near the Strait of Georgia. But it looks as if once we get through the possibility of a few showers overnight, we're in for a really lovely long weekend. You know, there are two Vancouver Minor Hockey Associations that are advocating for the city to change their parking policies at the Peony Agridome. And our

0: You know, there are two Vancouver Minor Hockey Associations that are advocating for the city to change their parking policies at the PNE Agrodome. And our next guest is going to talk about their advocacy efforts. Safian Khan is the president of the Vancouver Female Ice Hockey Association, and they're coordinating this effort with the Vancouver Minor Hockey Association. Safian, hi there. Good afternoon to you.
1: Hi, good afternoon. It's nice to meet you.
0: Okay, what is the situation right now for people who go and play hockey or drop their kids, or what's the parking situation now?
1: So the current parking situation over at the PNE at the Agrodome is that you have to pay for parking, which has changed from last year. The issue that we're seeing is the variety of pricing that's coming up. So, for example, we had some teams there last night. There was a special event. There were people paying up to $30 for parking for being at their child's hockey game. On a regular night, you would pay, let's just say your time was at 5 o'clock. You'd pay for the hour from 5 to 6, and then you'd pay the additional evening fee. So that adds up to about $12 to $13 for the evening.

0: Yes, there was a type of iPad where you would go in and you would just put in your license and, or sorry, not your license. You would put in your license plate. Sorry. You would just register there and it would give you up to 3 hours of free parking. The rest of Vancouver, that is what they actually do. So if you went to one of the community centers, let's just say Hillcrest or any of them really, that is what they do right now for patrons. You just go in, you put in your license plate number, and it registers your parking for 3 hours. But for some reason, the Agrodome's taken that away, and it's now paid parking there.
1: My goodness. So from what you've described, so upwards of $12, if you're there on an event night, as you said, the total could be $30. Okay. How is this affecting people? What are you hearing from everybody?
0: Well, we did. We had last night, for example, just on my association, and as you know, I'm working alongside Levi over at VMHA. He's the president there. They have a larger group than we do here at the Female Hockey Association. Lots of complaints last night. So we had a team visiting from Langley. They paid $30 to park at the PNE. If you take that to anywhere from 17 to 18 players, you can do the math there. If we look at each family, for example, I have two hockey players in the association myself. That would be an additional of about $450 to $500 on my family just for parking at one location. So you can imagine the increase. And honestly, this really is about affordability, like keeping youth sports affordable and accessible for families. And, you know, they already pay in hockey for registration, equipment, travel, ice time, tournaments, all those types of things. So this is a huge hit actually to our
1: Yeah. Well,
0: associations.
1: $400 to $500. Wow, that season. That's crazy. Okay. So what kinds of changes are you advocating for now?
0: So the main type is that we go back to the 3 hours, is what we're looking for. That's really and clear signage, as well as we've been allotted a part where they call it the north parking lot. And unfortunately, that doesn't accommodate the size for the amount of cars that we would need. So we have referees that show up. Our practices run for two teams, which is about 40 cars, let's say, that would be needed for. Or if we have a game, then obviously we have the visiting families as well. And quite often the times overlap when there's one team still in the change room that is getting off the ice and when the other team is arriving to get ready for their game. And so we are also asking for a larger space or for another space that we could park in.
1: Okay, so what has your communication with council members been like? And as you're well aware, there may be some room to move here. We're in an election campaign, by the
0: We
1: way.
0: are. I would say, well, in one of our communication, we did reach out to Mike Klassen, and I will say he got back to us rather quickly to just let us know that he'd received the email. Unfortunately, we didn't get anything right away in terms of what could be done, but we have started hearing back from the PNE both yesterday and today. They are starting to negotiate with us, if that's the right way of putting it. And they are offering us solutions. However, we're just not there yet. We're still speaking with them. So we've had Mike Klassen reach out to us, and which has been great. He has responded. I think the part to remember is PNE is its own individual business. However, it is on city land. And so in the end, our hockey associations were allocated ice from the city. We don't really have a say as to, you know, where we get our ice. That's just a part of what comes with that. So we're hoping that they will, Mr. Klassen, or to be honest, the PNE will help us out there.
1: So who gets the parking revenue from the parking that's paid there at the
0: I
1: Agrodome?
0: believe the parking revenue goes to the PNE, but you know what? That's a really good question. I'm not 100% sure on that.
1: Well, whoever gets the revenue would have the most negotiating power, you would think.
0: You would think.
1: Okay, well, we will continue to monitor this. If you get any updates on this, can you let us know, please?
0: Absolutely.
1: Okay, thanks for your time today.
0: Thank you very much.
1: Sofiane Khan is the president of the Vancouver Female Ice Hockey Association. They're talking about changes to parking at the Agrodome. Families that have kids in hockey there or

women that play hockey or just the minor hockey league in general. Now they have to pay a whole lot more to park there while those games or practices are on. Hey, there's some Portuguese flavor coming to the Hollywood Theater tonight with Mauro. So Mauro represented Portugal in the Eurovision Song Contest. Here she is with Feeling So Nice.

0: You're listening to the Portuguese singer-songwriter Mauro with a song called Feeling So Nice. She's got a concert at the Hollywood Theater on West Broadway in Vancouver tonight. Well, we have someone lined up to play along with Darius's quiz. Lots and lots of people wrote in that wanted to play. Thank you to Bob, Malik, Jane, David, Jean, Eric, a whole bunch of people. Thanks for writing in. Try again next week, please, or play along from wherever you are this afternoon. Right now, though, Steve, let's get to some traffic.
1: We're watching a crash on the Oak Street Bridge. It's southbound at the south end, blocking the left lane. Expect some delays. This one's looking like it's causing some headaches on that route at this time. In Surrey, a fallen tree is on Highway 15, 176th Street, between 96th Avenue and 88th Avenue. Crews are currently on scene. Give them some time to get that resolved. No reports of stalls or crashes on Vancouver Island at this time. We'll have more coming up after the news.
0: Thanks very much. We're going to dig into September jobs numbers with our business analyst coming up right after the 3:30 news.
2: This is CBC News from Vancouver. Good afternoon. I'm Stephanie Mercier. Provincial politicians are continuing their pitches on the campaign trail with just over 2 weeks left until Election Day. The BC NDP has unveiled a 6-point healthcare plan. Leader David Eby says the measures would mean increased access for more people.
3: Today's announcement includes commitments around forgiveness of tuition and reduced tuition for people who commit to work in rural communities in British Columbia.
2: Conservative leader Lauren Dirksen is focusing on supports for seniors.
4: We will build long-term care beds. We will sit down with care providers, residents, families, and builders, and we will review the design.

0: Rosa reports one advocate says the issue isn't getting enough attention on the campaign trail.
1: It seems our political leaders are not reading the room.
2: Sharon Gregson with the $10 a day childcare campaign says she feels childcare has not received adequate attention from the two main political parties in this election campaign. BC Green Party leader Emily Lowen has promised to lift the NDP's freeze on new $10 a day childcare spaces and universal childcare by 2031.
3: BC is one of only two jurisdictions in Canada with neither a capped childcare fee nor a wage grid for the people who care for our kids.
2: While David Eby insists the NDP hasn't abandoned its promise.
4: We created 60,000 spaces for childcare across the province, and we've got more work underway to create even more spaces, including before and after school.
2: BC Conservative leader Lauren Dirksen says he supports affordable childcare.
5: And there's a program and an apparatus there that we can capitalize on.
2: Although he did not have specifics on his party's childcare platform. Katie DeRosa, CBC News, Victoria.
0: Police in Burnaby say one person has died after an early morning fire in that city. First responders were called to a structure fire just after 4:30 this morning on Douglas Road near Norfolk Street. One person was pronounced dead at the scene. A second person was taken to hospital. Police say it's not clear how the fire started, but investigators are working on that. One person has died after a vehicle plunged into the Similkameen River. As Shelley Joyce reports, RCMP say impaired driving may have been a factor.
6: Cara Mias, RCMP, are looking for witnesses and dash cam footage in the investigation of a fatal single vehicle accident that happened October 7th at around 11:30 p.m. Emergency responders were called to the area of River Road and Bridge Street in Cara Mias, where a vehicle left the roadway and entered the Similkameen River. The occupants, including the driver, sustained injuries and were transported to hospital. A 17-year-old female passenger from Coston later succumbed to her injuries. The investigation is in its early stage. Alcohol suspected to be a factor and a criminal investigation is ongoing. South Okanagan Similkameen RCMP are asking anyone who may have witnessed the events leading up to the crash or who has dashcam video footage to contact police. Shelley Joyce, CBC News, Kamloops.
0: And finally, we will have to wait until next week to find out whether a local group is successful in its efforts to halt the demolition of the Vancouver Aquatic Centre. They were in court today seeking an interim injunction. The CBC's Troy Charles has this story.
7: The last-ditch effort from the Protecting Our Vancouver Aquatic Centre Society comes after their petition challenging the legality of the plan to replace the 50-metre pool with a 25-metre one was dismissed in September. John Girard is the group's leader and is also running for park board.
8: We're asking just for literally like 5 weeks extra before they demolish the facility or start to irreparably take pieces away from it on the interior so that when the new board is elected, they ultimately have a real decision that they can make.
7: Both city council and the park board had agreed a 25-meter pool replacement was the only option. But Ken Sim has since changed his tune with his ABC election platform stating it will in fact rebuild the Vancouver Aquatic Centre with a 50-meter pool.
8: We were the ones who have been shouting from the mountaintops for the past year. They couldn't give us the time of day. Only when it means votes do they care about it.
7: The city says interior demolition work at the Aquatic Centre has begun. Troy Charles, CBC News, Vancouver.
0: And that is the CBC News from Vancouver. 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
9: Thanks very much, Stephanie, and thank you for joining us here. Today on the Coast is collaborating with All Points West in Victoria as we prepare for Thanksgiving long weekend. So thanks so much for joining us. I'm Gloria Makarenko. Yes, finance and deficits, those were some of the big topics on the campaign trail today as we're in the lead up to the BC election. We're going to hear from some of the leaders just ahead. And get your thinking caps on. Darius Madavi will be here with his Friday quiz. He'll also have the latest on what have been some big weather-related stories today. not one, but two hurricanes, an earthquake. My goodness, it's been quite the day. Steve Jung, what about on the traffic front? Lots of people on the move in advance of the long weekend.
10: Well, we are watching a crash on the Oak Street Bridge southbound at the south end. It's currently blocking the left lane. Expect some delays. In Surrey, a fallen tree is on Highway 15, 176th Street between 96th and 88th Avenue. Crews are currently on scene and they're working to get that out of the way, but continue expecting some pretty heavy delays.

0: We're also seeing very heavy traffic westbound on Highway 1, just leading up to the south end of the Iron Workers Memorial Bridge. Very similar delays on Georgia Street, leaving the downtown core and heading to the Stanley Park Causeway. Traffic likely making its way to the Horseshoe Bay Ferry Terminal ahead of a long weekend. And of course, we're seeing some heavier delays southbound on routes like Highway 99, as well as 91, just at that 90 at that overpass, that area it shares with Highway 99, right between Delta and Surrey. A lot of folks likely making their way south and making their way to other ferry terminals in the area, like Tawasin. So lots of folks on the go, and we are keeping an eye on border wait times for you this afternoon too. And it looks like we've got looks like there are some folks trying to make their way to the United States. A little bit of a wait at this time, not as heavy as it was earlier, but that could change. 10 minutes at both the Peace Arch border crossing and Aldergrove. Minimal waits at the Pacific Highway and Sumas border crossings. We'll have more coming up in just a few minutes.
1: Thank you very much. And what a beautiful start to the long weekend. Mostly sunny right across the south coast today. A little bit more cloud around the North Island and the possibility of some sprinkles. And that's generally the picture. Some light showers possible overnight tonight. Otherwise, clearing for tomorrow and a mostly sunny weekend with temperatures in the mid-teens. Let's check in with Chris Edwards now, who's got some business news for us. Hi there, Chris.
2: Hello, Gloria.
1: So let's begin with the September jobs numbers that were just released this morning. Just to take us through, how was the labor market last month?
2: Not fantastic. The Canadian economy shrank by nearly 70,000 jobs in September. A big shock to economists. They were expecting a gain of 10,000 positions last month. And remember, this came after the Canadian economy also lost over 40,000 jobs in August. September was, of course, also the beginning of the latest round of U.S. tariffs and did see a loss of 13,000 manufacturing jobs, though we are a little bit too early on to know how impactful the tariffs themselves were when it comes to Canadian manufacturing. Last month's losses were concentrated in the public sector. In fact, the private sector actually gained some jobs overall last month. And finally, young people were among the hardest hit. I spoke to RBC's senior chief economist Claire Fan about all of this today, and she actually wasn't overly concerned, especially because the labor force itself is shrinking.
3: We are at this point still relatively confident that, you know, the bottom really isn't falling out from Canada's labor market, despite over 100,000 job losses that we've seen over the last 2 months. That might be scary at first sight, but given the context, again, of a shrinking labor force, at the same time, the unemployment rate broadly trending sideways, we are kind of holding on, if you will, to roughly a more cautiously optimistic outlook for both the labor market as well as the broader economy heading into 2027.
2: So Canada's unemployment rate did tick up last month to 6.5% from 6.4%, but the rate for young people was 13%.
1: Oh, dear. Okay. And you've got some automotive news for us, too. Another Chinese car maker says that they're entering the Canadian market. What are the details there?
2: Yeah, Chinese electric vehicle maker Geely is coming to Canada next year. They're one of China's biggest automakers, and they say they're setting up a long-term commitment to the Canadian market, which is allowing in 49,000 Chinese electric vehicles next year as part of a trade deal that lowered tariffs on Canadian canola. Now, not all of those 49,000 vehicles will be Geely vehicles. And those new Chinese cars will probably only be about 3% of Canada's total car sales next year, just to put these numbers into perspective. It's also important to note that there are already many Chinese-made vehicles on Canadian roads. They're just not made by Chinese brands. The Tesla Model 3, for example, is manufactured in China, and Geely also happens to own Volvo. So Canadians have been buying Chinese-assembled Volvos for years, but these particular cars will be different. These will be bona fide Chinese brand EVs. I spoke to automotive reporter Greg Layson about that.
4: They're not necessarily built for that long drive. They're built more for densely populated neighborhoods and areas and cities, and so they'll be smaller, cuter, technologically savvy. They'll fit a niche in big cities like Toronto, like Edmonton, like Montreal, like Vancouver, so they'll be a little different in terms of size and shape, but essentially still an electric vehicle. You know, most are on par with each other across the globe, around the globe.
2: Now, if you're conscious about buying Canadian, remember, nothing about these vehicles are Canadian. They're not built here and they're not designed here. They also won't be eligible for Canada's EV rebate program.
1: Okay, we'll keep our eye.

0: eye out for those. And you've got an incredible story for us to round out the week about the largest wine theft in Italian history. How much are we talking here?
1: We're talking 30,000 bottles of wine.
0: This past weekend. Mamma mia.
1: Exactly. 30,000 bottles of wine. That's about $8 million Canadian dollars worth were stolen, apparently, from a storage facility in Tuscany this past weekend. And this was a real heist. At least seven people are estimated to have been involved. They deactivated alarms, disabled cameras. They used forklifts to get all of the wine onto two obviously very large trucks. And the winery the wine came from, perhaps a little bit self-servingly, Marchese Atenore, said the thieves had reasonably good taste as well. This was not cheap wine. It averages about $250 Canadian a bottle. And Italian authorities are hoping to at least track down the two trucks involved. But so far, no arrests have been made, so maybe check the label of your next Italian red.
0: Marchese Atenore. $250, that's just, I don't know, that's just nuts. But, I mean, what an operation, huh? They had to be so well organized to get 30,000 bottles of wine out under dark cover. Craziness. I hope that you have, I don't know, a toast with friends and family this weekend, Chris. Have a great Thanksgiving weekend, okay?
1: Thank you. You as well, Gloria.
0: That's Chris Edwards. Chris brings us tidbits from the world of business every afternoon here at On the Coast. And jobs and finances were top of the agenda on the provincial election campaign trail today. BC Conservatives say they're going to put more money back into people's pockets with a major increase to the provincial basic personal exemption. They promised not to raise taxes either. So there are questions now about what this would mean for the provincial deficit that now stands at $13.8 billion. Lauren Dirksen, the leader, was asked about the discrepancy.
2: What I will say is this, is that when I talk about our energy superpower plan, that will take years to get there. But there'll be an immediate shot in the arm for British Columbia because we need to build these projects. And so we're talking about thousands of jobs. But more importantly is that we have to get forestry and other industries in this province into a better position. There is an infrastructure there that we can literally flip the switch, turn on the lights and go back to work, provided we can work through some of the challenges that are on the landscape, which I'm convinced we can do. There are opportunities to create income immediately to this province. And the reality is that David Eby continues. In fact, he said yesterday that his only plan forward is to tax British Columbians more. We have to have a vision here and we have to create income for British Columbia. And I think we can do that immediately.
0: Lauren Dirksen is leader of the BC Conservatives, and the BC NDP leader David Eby was also on the campaign trail. He was asked about the Conservative proposal to increase the provincial basic personal exemption.
3: The Conservatives yesterday made an announcement that blows, experts say, a $3 billion hole in the provincial budget. That $3 billion has to come from somewhere. And the only place that it can come from in our provincial budget is from healthcare and education. If your family is struggling with healthcare, if you're a senior wondering about whether you get access to the shingles vaccine, whether there'll be long-term care for you, dignified care for you in your home so you can stay home as long as possible, well, don't count on it. $3 billion out of the provincial budget represents 8,000 doctors. 8,000 doctors. The scale of that cut to our healthcare system would be devastating. The scale of that cut to our education system would be devastating. The Conservatives, current Conservative leader refused to take follow-up questions to explain how he would pay for it. Just like he had a secret deal to double your car insurance that we've exposed and explained to British Columbians, he refuses to tell you how he's going to pay for this $3 billion. So this is a very important election. I believe you deserve care. I believe you deserve an explanation of how all of this will be paid for. We're going to ask the wealthiest British Columbians to pay a little bit more. This is the same group that's included in yesterday's announcements from the Conservatives for an additional tax cut. The wealthiest British Columbians getting a $200 million tax cut. Doesn't make any sense to me.
0: So that was the BC NDP leader, David Eby. The center BC leader, Eleanor Sturco, also made a policy announcement. She promised her government would double BC's manufacturing jobs fund to $60 million a year. It's 15 minutes before 4 o'clock right

0: now. We're on the edge of the Thanksgiving long weekend. Steve Jung has got his eye on traffic for us.
1: There was an earlier crash on the Oak Street Bridge southbound at the south end. This was causing some issues for the left lane. Expect some delays, but it looks like that has now actually been cleared. So just be prepared to keep ahead. Just be prepared to spend a few extra minutes as those delays properly begin clearing. There is a fallen tree in Surrey. It's on Highway 15, 176th Street between 96th Avenue and 88th Avenue. Crews are currently on scene, and so you can continue expecting some delays there while they work to get that cleared. We don't have reports of stalls or crashes on Vancouver Island at this time, but just keep in mind that north of Merritt, there is a crash on the Coquihalla Highway south of Coyote Valley Road. For any folks who are trying to leave town and head out of the Lower Mainland, keep in mind that you might run across this one. It has yet to be cleared. We'll have more coming up in just a few minutes.
0: Thank you very much. And Darius Madavi is with us here in Studio 10 at CBC Vancouver. Darius, hello there.
2: Hello.
0: I've been keeping my eye on the flagpole across the street from us, downtown Vancouver. Mm-hmm. It's been a windy day.
2: Yes.
0: I saw the leaves blowing around on my way into work today. Mm-hmm. And we've been hearing from listeners as well. The one listener who said he saw the woman at Safeway raking leaves inside the store.
2: Oh.
0: And Colin just wrote in and he said, batten down the hatches. We're in the West End, quite exposed to English Bay wind. The neighbors didn't get

0: leaves inside the store. And Colin just wrote in and he said, batten down the hatches. We're in the West End, quite exposed to English Bay wind. The neighbors didn't get the memo. I saw a patio umbrella fly off above a high floor. That umbrella was flying around like a kite. Yeah, what a day. What a day. Okay, why don't you take us quickly through the forecast as we get ready for the long weekend?
1: All right, so here on the lower, well, actually, let's just do a bigger picture. The precipitation that was making its way down the coast, I said it would be passing briefly over the south coast. But honestly, even more brief than I expected. We were sunny here in Metro Vancouver by 9 o'clock, 8 o'clock in many areas, which is definitely earlier than I expected. So the rain that moved through mostly affected, of course, the north and central coast earlier this week, has pushed significantly into parts of the interior, dropping some snow in some areas. But here on the south coast, very brief round of rain. Now the sun is either out or very quickly coming out across the region. And as we look ahead to the next couple of days, more sunshine on the way. Things are going to be a little bit cooler than they were earlier this week, but still around seasonal. You know, most areas seeing the mid-teens, maybe parts of the North Island closer to 12, but still very, very pleasant and sunny. Our next wave of precipitation doesn't arrive until later in the long weekend. So for the North Island, that could be during the day on Monday. For most other areas, not until the overnight hours at the earliest.
0: Okay. I know we have a quiz ahead and there was lots of interest. Lots of people wanted to play along with us on air. We do have a contestant lined up, but I want you to just quickly touch on, we had an earthquake in Panama today with a tsunami warning. What's on your radar with that one?
1: All right. So magnitude 7.6. This is a major earthquake, very, very quite intense. It was a relatively shallow earthquake. The tsunami warnings, fortunately, have been dropped now, as far as I can tell. The damage that was possible, not as bad as it could have been. So, you know, as far as a magnitude 7.6 earthquake goes, could have been worse.
0: Okay, okay. What about the hurricane on the Gulf Coast?
1: All right, this one is approaching. Landfall is expected later this evening, and as it continues to move in, still a Category 3 storm, expected to weaken a little bit as it moves closer to the coast because of some less favorable conditions, which might sound good because those winds will get a little bit weaker, but it also means that storm will become more disorganized and expand, so more areas being exposed to those damaging winds, and also very heavy rainfall in some of these areas all through parts of the U.S.
0: Okay. No, I'm thinking about all the people from the West Coast here that head down to Puerto Vallarta. I'm watching sort of the trajectory of another hurricane on the West Coast, Hurricane Simon.
1: Hurricane Simon, that's the one expected to strengthen to a Category 4 later this weekend and make landfall as a Category 4.
0: Wow.
1: Probably on Sunday or Monday.
0: Oh, dear. And is it on track for Puerto Vallarta?
1: It is, but it'll make a first landfall and then sort of skip back out over the water and then make a second landfall over Puerto Vallarta as a Category, probably Category 2.
0: Still, that's a whole lot of wind.
1: It is.
0: Okay, well, let's move on to the moment that a lot of us have been waiting for. It's time for Darius's weekly science quiz, and we have a contestant on the line, Monique from North Vancouver. A very good afternoon to you.
2: Good afternoon to you, Gloria, and to Darius. I'm so excited to be here.
0: Have you played to the quiz, listening to the radio in the past, Monique?
2: I have, and actually I played once before at Christmas time, so I must be a holiday player.
0: Oh, I see. Okay, you got through. I don't know, we should have screened you out in that case. We had a lot of other people that were first-timers, but I'm really, really glad you're with us. And you know what we've got on the line today? A really cool CBC toque. It's a bright red toque, and we're just getting you ready for the winter season. How are you feeling about that?
2: Awesome. I need a toque.
0: Okay.
2: High-vis one. That sounds great.
0: Who doesn't need a toque, really? Okay, yeah. Darius, take it away.
1: All right. It's definitely high-vis, but it's nice.
0: It is a nice
1: I wear one myself in the winter. Okay, a pretty self-explanatory theme this week. Thanksgiving. I don't think I need to explain why. That's the theme. I think we can just jump in.
0: Let's
1: do
0: it. Steve, you're ready to play along too? Yep, thumbs up. Thumbs up from Steve Jung. I've got my playing card out here.
1: Perfect.
0: Let's do it.
1: All right, question one. Probably the centerpiece of most Thanksgiving dinner tables is the turkey. There are questions I could ask about the dish that you serve, the turkey post-cooking. But instead, I'm going to ask you about the animal. Bit of a weird-looking bird, I think it's fair to say. No offense to the turkeys out there. But tell me, that little dangly neck thing that a turkey has, what is that called? Is it A, a wattle, B, a gobbler, C, a giblet, or D, a tonsil?
0: I love that. I know exactly what you mean, but I don't know that. I'm going to make a guess, too. Monique, what do you say?
2: I am going to say a waddle. I believe that's what it's called.
0: Woo-hoo!
1: Well done.
0: Yay. I got that one. Steve, you're good with waddle? No, Steve didn't get one. All right, we're moving ahead. You're on the board with one correct. Monique, nicely done.
2: Yeah.
1: I learned today that it can also be called a dewlap. I thought dewlaps were in, like, frogs. I didn't realize, reptiles. I didn't realize you could call it a dewlap in a bird. So
0: a
1: that
0: waddle.
1: Was cool.
0: Oh, turkey's waddle.
1: All right, question two. Another thing that's happening around Thanksgiving is the leaves changing color, falling down, pulled down to the ground by Earth's gravity. But if you were to have a leaf on a different planet, it might not fall at the same rate.
0: Oh, interesting.
1: Not all planets have the same gravity. Smaller and planets with less mass would have weaker gravity. So tell me, on which of the following planets would you or a leaf experience the weakest gravity? A, Mercury. B, Venus. C, Jupiter. Or D, Uranus.

0: Oh my gosh. Okay, so by mass. Oh,
1: lowest mass.
0: Lowest mass.
1: Also the smallest.
0: It is also the smallest. Okay, I was going to say, isn't Uranus mostly made out of gas? But I could be wrong. Okay, the smallest. I think it's either Mercury or Venus. I'm going to say Mercury.
2: Woo-hoo!
0: Oh my gosh.
1: Well done.
0: That was a nail biter. My God.
1: You're right that Uranus is mostly made of gas, but it's huge is the thing. So that's why it still has a lot of mass. But yes, well done. Well reasoned.
2: Oh, well done. Ooh. Well done. Two correct so
1: All
2: far.
1: Right. Question three. Another hallmark of a Thanksgiving dinner, or I suppose dessert, is a pumpkin pie made from a pumpkin, a fruit that belongs to the gourd family.
2: You brought us pumpkin pie a few weeks ago.
1: Yes, yeah, actually, that wasn't me. That was another member of the team. I was just the delivery boy.
2: Oh, but I see. Yes. That was Jake's pie. Okay.
1: Yes. Well, the pumpkin belongs to the gourd family. Which of the following is not in the same family, the gourd family, as the pumpkin? A, zucchini, B, watermelon, C, cucumber, or D, kiwi. Three of those are gourds.
0: Whoa.
1: One is not.
0: Whoa, that is crazy. okay, I'm going to say watermelon and cucumber are in the gourd family because of their thick skins. And I think zucchini is also. I'm going to say kiwi is not.
1: I'm loving your reasoning. Very well done.
2: No, I like it. And she makes a really good point about zucchini because it's got kind of the stripes on it that a lot of the gourds do. It's got the softer flesh, of course. But well done, Monique. You're on fire today. You're on fire.
0: Yay.
2: Okay.
1: Right. You've already earned a toque, but
2: yeah, she has.
1: Keep going for fun. All right, question four. Thanksgiving is the theme of the quiz. It's a time for giving thanks. It's a time for gratitude. And gratitude rhymes with altitude. So tell me, at what altitude would you find the Kármán line, which is the line that separates our atmosphere from outer space? Is it A, 1 kilometer up, B, 10 kilometers up, C, 100 kilometers up, or D, 1,000 kilometers up?
0: The Kármán line, you said it's a line between our atmosphere and outer space?
1: Yes, it's kind of arbitrary, but it's how we've defined where outer space is.
0: Okay, I'm going to say I'm going for the 1,000. I'm going for the. I feel like it takes a while for that rocket, and it's going really fast too. So I'm going to say 1,000.
2: Oh, I had 1,000 too. Answer.
1: Very good. Yeah, I think most people would.
0: Oh, I've been big company.
1: It's.
2: I wish I had exactly the same reasoning. It takes a while for it to get there before we see it detach. Interesting.
0: Yeah. Mm-hmm.
1: All right. Quick last one.
0: Wait, so what's the answer? Is it 100?
1: Oh, sorry. It's 100. It's 100.
0: Okay.
2: Oh, we got to squeeze in one quick one. Yes. Okay.
1: Here we go. And a few of our friends and coworkers here at CBC are spending Thanksgiving weekend in Victoria for the Royal Victoria Half marathon. That involves running. You got a carbo load, and it's important to build up your stores of what critical energy storage molecules before a race? Is it A, enzymes, B, glycogen, C, proteins, or D, triglycerides?
0: Okay, I've done a little bit of running myself. I'm not that good, but I know it's glycogen, and you really need it or you bonk.
2: Oh, well
1: bonk
2: done.
1: Indeed. Well done.
2: Well
1: you certainly didn't
2: done.
1: Bonk on the quiz.
2: No, you certainly. Monique from North Vancouver, congratulations. I hope you enjoy your toque over the winter as well, Monique. Thanks so much for playing along.
0: Thank you.
2: Okay.
0: Thanks. Happy Thanksgiving.
2: And
1: you
2: to
1: too.
2: You too. And Darius, don't bonk in the race this weekend,
1: I'll
2: okay?
1: Try.
2: It's going to be a fun one. It's going to be a nice day for it, too.
1: It's be beautiful.
2: Enjoy. Thank you. Darius Madavi. He brings us his science quiz every Friday afternoon here at On the Coast. How'd you do, Steve?
3: I only got 3 out of 5.
2: I got 4 this time. Okay. That's good. Not bad. Let's update everyone on what's going on the roads.
3: In an alternate universe, I would have won a water bottle, but we are dealing with a fallen tree in Surrey. This is on Highway 15, 176th Street. It happened between 96th Avenue and 88th Avenue. Crews are currently on scene. Just be prepared for those delays. And as we were just talking about, yes, the Royal Victoria Marathon

0: is happening this weekend, so there will be some road closures and some traffic issues to keep in mind over the course of the weekend. We'll talk more about that coming up after the news.
1: Thank you very much. We're going to update you on why is it we're seeing record-breaking advanced voting polling numbers right now. Stay with us.
2: Canada needs physicians. Dr. Michael Antill left North Carolina in 2023 and set up a practice in Toronto. Lost in a maze of paperwork and immigration red tape, the move continues to be a challenge.
3: 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There's nothing where this makes sense.
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4: The actor Mahershala Ali has won two Oscars, but he'll tell you the two things that changed his life arrived at exactly the same time. His love of acting and his faith. Mahershala will tell you how both those parts of him came together in his latest film.
5: From CBC News, The World This Hour, I'm Pat Philpott. A U.S. judge has ordered that the man shot yesterday in New York City by ICE agents must not be deported while an emergency petition from his lawyers is before the court. The 28-year-old was shot in his car while a 5-year-old boy was in the back seat. As Mitch McCann reports, footage from NYPD body cams shows a chaotic scene.
6: New body camera footage shows officers arriving to find 28-year-old Oscar Balgal on the ground in New York after being shot by immigration officers Thursday afternoon. On Friday, ICE officials said agents opened fire when the undocumented migrant from the Dominican Republic accelerated his car towards them. The Secretary of Homeland Security, Mark Wayne Mullen, says officers didn't know there was a 5-year-old in the car.
7: We wasn't aware the child was in the car, I can tell you that. But do you know who was? Oscar. Oscar knew he had a child in his car.
6: The shooting has outraged New York officials, including Mayor Zohra Mamdani.
8: We know that ICE is rotten to its core.
6: Balgal has been released from the hospital and is currently in ICE custody at an unknown location. While a court considers his lawyer's appeal for release. Mitch McCann for CBC News, New York.
5: In Washington.
9: We need oil for the world, and this is diesel, which is what we need. So we're very happy to get it.
5: U.S. President Donald Trump speaking to reporters after he announced a deal with his Russian counterpart, Vladimir Putin. Trump says it will bring millions of tons of Russian diesel fuel into global markets in a short period of time. Ukrainian President Volodymyr Zelensky is criticizing the plan as a weak decision by a strong partner, one which will prolong Russia's invasion of his country. Trump declined to comment on Zelensky's statement. The Russian diesel deal comes just weeks before the U.S. midterm elections, where sky-high energy prices are expected to be a major issue for voters. Here at home, the federal conservatives are demanding Ottawa take the U.S. owner of Stelco to court. The Hamilton, Ontario-based steelmaker began layoffs this week. As Kate McKenna reports, the opposition has unveiled its plan to save those jobs and boost Canada's steel industry.
10: Minister, file the lawsuit at 5 a.m. on Monday morning to fight for the jobs of Stelco workers.
11: Conservative leader Pierre Poilievre is calling on Ottawa to sue the owners of Stelco, saying Cleveland-Cliffs is breaking the deal made when it purchased the Canadian steelmaker in 2024. At the time, they agreed to maintain jobs, but this month the steelmaker announced plans to lay off up to 500 workers in Ontario, saying it can't compete because of the trade war. Federal Industry Minister Melanie Joly has said Ottawa is considering legal action if the company can't come up with a plan within 5 business days to meet its commitment.
10: We're calling on the government to follow through. And
11: Poilievre also called for Ottawa to crack down on importing Chinese steel, eliminate the industrial carbon price, and get back to the negotiating table with the U.S. Kate McKenna, CBC News, Ottawa.
5: Parts of the U.S. Gulf Coast are bracing for the arrival of Hurricane Isaias. Evacuation orders have been issued for some coastal areas as forecasters predict fierce winds and damaging storm surge. Peter Cowan has more.
12: Most of the structures are probably going to be able to withstand that.
13: Florida Governor Ron DeSantis isn't too worried about the almost 200-kilometer-an-hour winds that could hit parts of his state. It's the storm surge of ocean water that could be the most destructive part of Hurricane Isaias.
12: The surge is really what puts a lot of people's lives in jeopardy if they haven't

0: needed evacuation orders.
1: This is the first hurricane of the season and the first in 2 years to hit the continental United States. But the Gulf Coast is used to big storms. People from Louisiana to Florida are boarding up windows and getting ready.
2: I'm getting me some sandbags.
1: Ann Jordan is in Mobile, Alabama.
2: I'm trying to prevent the water from coming up into my house and put it around my patio.
1: This storm is expected to be fast moving. The worst should be over by tomorrow morning. Peter Cowan, CBC News, St. John's.
3: And that is your World This Hour. For CBC News, I'm Pat Philpott.
4: Thank you very much, and thanks for joining us here today. On the Coast is collaborating with All Points West. We're broadcasting from our CBC Vancouver studios right across the southwest of the province. So thanks for joining us. I'm Gloria Makarenko. And what a time. BC cities are reporting record-breaking advanced voting totals as voting is already underway for municipal elections. So in a moment, we're going to explore just what's behind that. Why is this happening? And you know, when you think of October, it's autumn leaves, pumpkin patches, harvest days, and eventually Halloween. Well, this long weekend has events that will have you immersing in all things fall related. We'll take you through some of those a little later this half hour. And Stephanie Mercier is with us now from the Vancouver Newsroom. Hello there.
5: Hi, Gloria. We'll get to the news in a sec, but what were you and Steve up to when I walked into the studio just now? You were both on the ground. It's a little weird.
4: Well, the newscast was on, and I know we're going to be hearing about someone who has set a record for the longest she could hold a plank.
5: Oh, okay.
4: A plank. So I said, Steve, we have to just try. I haven't done any exercise for a long time. I've just been sick this weekend. So Steve and I were practicing. We were seeing.
5: Well, I saw Steve first. Then I saw you.
4: You didn't notice me under the table over here. Oh my goodness. Yeah, it's really hard. It's really.
5: Yes, I can imagine.
4: So what I would, if you're listening right now, like within the next half hour or so, we're going to be hearing from someone who set a world record for the longest held plank. How long can you hold a plank? Do it in your kitchen. Don't do it in your car, please. While you're on the road, wherever you are, just tell us, send us in. How long can you hold a plank position? And then we'll hear that story a little bit later on. But what's going on in the local news front, Stephanie?
5: Yes, in the news on the provincial campaign trail today, the BC Conservatives are promising to reverse changes to the property tax deferment program. The leader says that will help seniors age in place. The BC NDP are promising measures to get more doctors into rural communities and open more primary care centers. And road safety officials say an enforcement blitz last month shows too many drivers are still using their phones behind the wheel and too many people aren't buckling up. So we'll have those stories and more regional news coming up at the bottom of the hour.
4: And you should try a plank.
5: I was going to say, no stats on planks behind the wheel.
4: Okay.
5: I don't even know how you could.
4: Stephanie, thanks very much. Steve Jung, I don't know. I don't think we're up for any world records, but it was a good little primer.
6: Yeah, just a good quick check on where we're both at with our plank. And
4: do you know that I once was doing a plank here in the studio, just because you got to move around, right? It's a lot of sitting in the studio.
6: Yes.
4: And it was, again, during a news break. And we actually had one of our guests come into the studio. Well, and of course, didn't realize because I'm at the other. I had to sort of stand up at one point. They went, whoa, I didn't see. I didn't know you were there. But anyway, I got to work on it to get up to any kind of world record potential. But why don't we dip into traffic? How are things moving?
6: We are getting reports now of a crash in Surrey, eastbound on Highway 1 at 192nd Street. It's blocking the right lane. Thank you to Vin for the information on this one. There's also this fallen tree in Surrey. It's on Highway 15, 176th Street between 96th Avenue and 88th Avenue. Crews are on scene. They're still working on that. So give them a bit more time to get that resolved. Be prepared for some heavier delays. There. We don't have reports of stalls or crashes on Vancouver Island at this time, but as we were hearing about just a few minutes ago, there is going to be the Royal Victoria Marathon this weekend. It's taking place on Sunday the 11th, and that will bring a whole lot of people into the area, and that will also mean some restrictions for traffic and also some other ways of getting around. We are hearing from the City of Victoria that it sounds like the Lime scooters, the bikes, will be temporarily removed from some of the stations along the route. We're also seeing the possibility of traffic of road closure starting as early as tomorrow, such as Belleville Street Government to Menzies Street. That's starting Saturday morning tomorrow at 9, and that'll keep going until Sunday at 6 in the evening. So for a full list of those closures, you can

0: check the Victoria, the City of Victoria's website for that full list of closures and what's really going to be changing over the course of this weekend because of this race. And we'll have more coming up in just a few minutes.
1: And we've already had a listener who sent us an email. Layla said that she does the plank. She does it 1 minute daily, two times. And she said, I can do it longer in a group. 1 minute. You and I were getting a little shaky after 2 minutes, weren't we?
0: Two, yeah. We were challenging each other. We said, can we make it till like the sign off of the world, this hour? Shout out to Pat.
1: Yes.
0: But neither of us got
1: there. Didn't work. Let us know how long can you hold a plank on the coast at cbc.ca or send us a text 236-330-2623. Okay, for the southwest of the province as we head into the long weekend, looking pretty bright. Now the North Island, Port Hardy, 12 degrees, mostly cloudy, though there have been some breaks of blue sky. Campbell River and Tofino, 15 degrees with a mix of sun and cloud. Pretty nice on the west coast today. Nanaimo, 17 degrees. Victoria, 13 degrees today. And light showers are possible this afternoon and into the evening. Whistler, 12 degrees with a mix of sun and cloud. Metro Vancouver, 15, mostly sunny right across the south coast here. There is a chance of some overnight showers, but then clearing for tomorrow and a sunny Sunday and Monday in store as well. Now, Vancouver, Burnaby, Richmond, Surrey, Victoria, and Whistler are all reporting record-breaking advanced voting turnout for these municipal elections so far. And this comes while we are in the thick of two concurrent elections with the provincial campaign running at the same time, of course. So our next guest is here to talk about high voting turnout. Richard Johnston is a professor emeritus with UBC's Political Science Department. He researches

0: political participation. Richard, hi there. Good afternoon to you.
1: Good afternoon.
0: Isn't this interesting? You know, some of the first conversations we were having about having two elections is, you know, the concern that would lead to voter apathy. And I don't know, we don't have the total numbers so far, but what are you seeing in these advanced vote turnout numbers?
1: I don't know what I'm seeing in summary, but I wouldn't make too much of it. There's a long-term trend going back to 2000, basically, starting in the U.S., towards facilitation of voting before actual election day. And so to a great extent, what we're talking about is the increased capacity to conduct the polls before election day, and voters are responding to the convenience that that early voting allows. And it also serves a number of other interests, including those of campaign organizations.
0: Okay, but how did this trend come to be?
1: I think it really was a demand for convenience in a population that is more mobile, has more demands on its time. And if you go back to the 20th century, basically, if you wanted to vote in the so-called advance poll, you had to have a reason. You had to have either unbreakable travel arrangements, surgery, whatever. The presumption was you voted on election day. But just as with Sunday shopping, opening hours, all sorts of things, the organization of society has basically pushed towards the facilitation of access to polls on a timetable that suits voters. It started in, as I say, 2000. It was already a hit in the U.S. and those states that adopted it, and it just carried on growing, and it's continuing to grow. And it also overlaps with the development of postal voting as well.
0: I see. So convenience is a big, big factor here. But it's interesting.
1: What we don't see over this period is any relationship between growth, which is generally the story, growth rather than shrinkage, in early voting and overall turnout in elections. That reflects other forces for the most part.
0: Let's talk about other forces. I mean, a lot of cities, because we're looking, of course, at trends here, reported abnormally low overall turnout in the 2022 municipal election. And again, that's overall numbers. Do you think there are any political issues over the past 4 years that could motivate more people to vote?
1: Oh, yeah. I mean, it would not surprise me if turnout goes up in the next election anyway, whether it goes up by anything like the proportion of early voting. That would surprise me. It's a fractious year, right? The coalitions that seem to be sort of settled 4 years ago, policy coalitions as well as political ones, may be fracturing. In Vancouver, for example, the impetus towards densification is now running up against roadblocks. And so this is quite a central question in this election in Vancouver. The complex of sort of drug abuse, homelessness, encampment, the safety or the picturesque nature of streets is a much bigger issue than it was 4 years ago. And so there's a sense in which there's a reaction to a lot of the policy impetus of 4 years ago. And this, I think, may well gin up turnout. I think that's a big part of it. Affordability, there's a sense in which the agenda of unfinished business or unstarted business seems to be bigger this year.
0: No, that is interesting. But what about the effect of a second election in the mix? I mean, we've got these dueling, provincial and municipal elections. Municipal, obviously, first up on the 17th of October, and then the following weekend, the 24th, will be the provincial election. But do you think that could lead to more people, fewer people? What do you see there?
1: If I had to bet, I'd say more people. Because there's a sense in which the electorate of BC, whether you define it provincially or municipally, is getting two blasts of mobilization. Voters may be sick of a lot of the rhetoric and so on, but the mobilization side, it may be that there's going to be spillover from one to the other, particularly to the extent that a jurisdiction like Vancouver has recognizable affinities between the provincial parties and the municipal ones. The more frequently people are called to vote in general, that actually

0: works against turnout. So that would be the counter argument in this case.
1: All right. How do you, and I'm asking you to speculate here, as we are asking you to speculate overall about the, you know, the overall turnout. But how do you think political parties feel about seeing so many people turn out early to vote?
0: Oh, they love it. And they're part of the, pressure to do this. You know, if you're a party or a candidate campaign organization, there is inevitably a maximum number of person hours and resources that can be invested in the campaign. If you can spread that over 4 days or 5 days, as opposed to the big bang of election day, then you can deploy them more efficiently. This means that you can offer, for example, volunteers, people who drive people to the polls or man the phone banks. You can give them their choice of days to do the job. You can use the early voting days to kind of work the organization and learn from experience. So from the point of view of the effort of a political campaign, early voting actually allows for more optimization.
1: Richard, really great to talk to you about this, just where we're at. I know we've got more advanced voting days open before the actual vote for the municipal election. Thanks so much for sharing some of your research with us.
0: Not at all. It's a pleasure, Gloria.
1: That's Richard Johnston, Professor Emeritus with UBC's Political Science Department. We're talking about early, our big turnout at a lot of cities across Metro Vancouver, across Vancouver Island as well, in the advanced polls for the municipal elections. Okay, 17 minutes past 4 o'clock on a Friday afternoon on the edge of the Thanksgiving Day long weekend. Steve Jung, where are we at with traffic?
2: We're dealing with a crash in Surrey. This is eastbound on Highway 1 at 192nd Street. It's currently blocking the right lane. Thank you again to Vin for letting us know about that one. In Surrey, we're waiting for updates about this fallen tree that's causing issues for Highway 15, 176th Street between 96th Avenue and 88th Avenue. We're seeing crews on scene for this one, but continue expecting some delays until they can get that cleared. We're not getting reports of stalls or crashes on Vancouver Island at this time, though we are keeping an eye out on some of these ferry sailings for folks who are leaving the area, who are leaving town, traveling around the region for this upcoming long weekend. If you are planning to take a ferry from Horseshoe Bay to Langdale, it looks like some of those sailings are delayed by quite a bit. Looks like the Queen of Surrey that sails on that route is about 30 minutes behind schedule at this time because of just more people currently using that system and more people loading onto those vessels. Consider walking on as a foot passenger where possible for you. We'll have more coming up in just a few minutes.
1: Okay, then. Thank you very much. So here we are, heading into the Thanksgiving long weekend. And for those of you looking to head out, you know, it's a good time if you got a long weekend or not, get out and have some fun. There are plenty of events happening across Metro Vancouver and on Vancouver Island. And some of them are Thanksgiving themed. Some of them are non-Thanksgiving themed, but the forecast is favorable, and that is important as well. So here with us in studio is one of our CBC colleagues, a story producer, Ali Patarga. Ali, hello there.
3: Hello, Gloria.
1: So you have been looking at calendars, event calendars across the region as well. The biggest event this weekend is on track to go ahead on Vancouver Island. We were just talking to Darius Madavi about that in our last half hour. Darius is a runner. He's going to be competing in the half marathon. So this is the Royal Victoria Marathon. Yes. What can you tell us?
3: Well, it's in its 46th year, and usually thousands upon thousands of people participate, willing to put their bodies to this test of physical endurance. If you're into that, I can't relate, unfortunately, but good for all of you. Anyway, marathoners get to take in those ocean views as they run through usually quiet streets in Victoria and Oak Bay, and it runs through the weekend. So today is the Race Expo, and then the 5K and the Thrifty Foods Kids Run take place Saturday, October 10th, starting and finishing at Willows Beach Park in Oak Bay. And the marathon, half marathon, and the 8K are on Sunday, October 11th, starting and finishing in the heart of the Inner Harbor in downtown Victoria. And it's also a Boston qualifier event as well. So, yeah, so it's a good event for people who really want to qualify for the Boston.
1: Well, sure. I know there are a lot of serious runners in the mix as well. We've got some colleagues here from Radio Canada and from CBC as well. Not serious runners just there because they said it's just a great event. It's going to be a beautiful weekend. And just a note, it would probably be wise to check out the website

0: in terms of some of the closures in, yes. in Victoria and around the Victoria region as well. Because, again, as you point out, some of those races are happening in different places. Mm-hmm. And just see where you can and cannot drive or cannot go because of the run this weekend. But the island is not the only region to have a running event, is it?
1: No. Because you'll see runners also flock to Granville Island for the annual Turkey Trot. And it's set to make a return this Monday. So it's an event in celebration of Thanksgiving, and it's in support of local food banks. So attendees can run, walk, or stroll for 10 kilometers and even win prizes for things like best costume. You see people running with little turkey headdresses. It's really fun. But registration is closed, unfortunately, but still, it's in support of local food banks. So any support is appreciated for that event.
0: Okay, so you can't participate, but you can go down and watch the turkey trot. I mean, it'd be kind of a cool take a photo event. A little bit of a, I don't know, everybody's out with their cameras right now. You know how in the springtime when it's cherry blossom season and everybody's like they're craning their necks? This time of year, people are kind of looking down and making those, you know, beautiful pictures with all of the leaves because the leaves are such magnificent colors right now.

0: It's just like it's very much it's a photographer's delight, all of the fall colors in our midst. So a lot of people getting in their cardio this weekend, but I guess the season is all about taking in the harvest, isn't it?
1: Oh, yes, it is. So Thanksgiving, of course, traditionally comes with gratitude for the agricultural bounty. So, but, you know, for some of us, you know, that was a lot of cardio, those two running events, right? But for some of us, like me, when you think Thanksgiving, we just want to eat, right? So in Thanksgiving, for example, like cranberry sauce is a Thanksgiving staple. You can head to Fort Langley to attend its 31st annual Cranberry Festival. That's at Fort Langley Lions Club, happening on Saturday from 10 to 4. And in Vancouver, Harvest Days in the Van Dusen Botanical Garden is a fun way to go about celebrating the harvest. So it's family friendly. It has a learning garden and there's live music, food trucks and lawn games. And that's happening now and it'll run until October 18th. In Victoria, they're celebrating the harvest actually at Ross Bay Cemetery. So it's a walking tour and it tells you stories of the farmers of early Victoria and it's in tribute to the city's rich agricultural heritage. So if you're interested in that event, it starts at the cemetery gate on Sunday at 2 p.m.
0: Oh, there's some nice variety there, but you know, it's also the season for pumpkin patches, isn't it?
1: Yes, you were talking about taking photographs a while ago, and usually the pumpkin patches, that's where you get to really immerse in the fall aesthetic, really.
0: It's so true.
1: So if you're looking for a good time sipping some apple cider among some pumpkins, go ahead to a pumpkin patch. Metro Vancouver has a number of them, so you can look them up in cities like Richmond, Langley, and Abbotsford. And over in the island, there's also a pumpkin patch at the Da Vinci Center tomorrow. So it's a cozy pumpkin patch alongside local vendors, delicious food, DJs, drinks, and more.
0: That is very cool. So Thanksgiving may be the imminent holiday, but I'm guessing we're kind of in the warm-up season to Halloween, aren't we?
1: Yes, as soon as October comes, spooky season really does come in full swing. And so a lot of Halloween events happening right now in time for spooky season is the Oddities and Curiosities Expo, taking place at the Vancouver Convention Center tomorrow and Sunday. So it is the largest internationally traveling oddities event with vendors and artists showcasing all things weird. So it's for the lovers of the strange, unusual, and bizarre. But if you want to see bizarre, though, how about some scarecrows? So all kinds of scarecrows are appearing all over Steveston Village through October, courtesy of the Steveston Merchants Association. The Steveston Museum and Post Office, for example, will have one dressed like a historic mailman. So that could be fun. And it's also free as well. You can just walk around and take in some scarecrows.
0: I know. While working with you as long as I have, when you said lovers of the strange, unusual, and bizarre, I think that's right up your alley, isn't it?
1: Oh, yes, it is. That's my vibe.
0: I know it is. So what about some events for people who want to take in a show?
1: Okay, so the film buffs, for example, they have plenty to enjoy this weekend. So the Vancouver International Film Festival is set to close this Sunday, so you can still catch a film or two. And in Victoria, the Victoria International Jewish Film Festival is returning for its fifth year at the Vic Theatre. So that starts tomorrow and that ends until the 15th. So all film events for that festival are free of charge. So that's a free movie for you all. And also, we have to talk about the number of music acts playing in Vancouver. So the legendary Delta's Canadian band, the rock band from Delta, 5440, is playing two nights at the Commodore Ballroom in Granville in Vancouver. That's tonight and tomorrow. I know Stephen Quinn has been playing them all morning this morning. And for folks who are into the K-pop genre, I'm looking at my friend Steve Zhang here. The girl group Aespa, that's a big act in K-pop circles. They are playing Rogers Arena this Sunday for their Vancouver stop of their world tour. So you'll see a lot of K-pop fans conglomerating in this area this Sunday.
0: I love that. And we're gonna be playing a little bit of them in just a moment. But I have one more question for you, Ali. How are you doing with the plank? Can you do a plank?
1: For 0 seconds, Gloria.
0: Zero? Never?
1: I have never done it.
0: You've never done a plank?
1: Well, here's the thing. I'm going to expose myself. I can't even do a push-up. So I'm just intimidated by just...
0: Oh, you don't have to do a push-up. You could do a plank without having to do a push-up, but you can, because we're asking, okay.
1: Yeah. Sorry, it's a precursor to a push-up, right?
0: It is, but you don't have, you don't have to bend your elbows. You can do a plank, my friend. We're going to find out about the world record holding plank holder, coming up in our next half hour. We're hearing from some of you. Jules writes in, I can hold for 5 minutes, as can my 14-year-old son. It's part of our

0: bedtime routine, and it has been for years. Wow, 5 minutes plank before bed. Gotta love that. Ali Patarga, thank you very much.
1: Thank you.
0: Ali Patarga is a story producer with us on the coast. And this weekend, as she mentioned, one of the biggest girl groups in the world is going to perform. aespa will conclude the first leg of their tour at Rogers Arena. Here they are now with their 2024 song, Whiplash.

0: girl group aespa with Whiplash. They're performing at Rogers Arena this Sunday. Your 4:30 news is coming up in just a minute, but Steve Jung, why don't you fill us in on what's going on the roads?
1: Well, Gloria, we have reports now of a crash northbound on the Stalawasin Bridge before mid-span, currently blocking the right lane. In Surrey, no updates on a crash that happened eastbound on Highway 1. It's at 192nd Street, blocking the right lane. And, of course, still watching this fallen tree in Surrey, Highway 15, 176th Street between 96th Avenue and 88th. We got a report from one of our listeners of all the lights being out on Cornwall Avenue. That's here in Vancouver, and checking with BC Hydro right now, there is indeed an outage in that area south of Creelman Avenue, east of Balsam, west of Walnut, and north of First Avenue. We'll have more coming up in just a few minutes.
0: Thank you. We want to hear from you. How long can you hold the plank pose? On the coast at cbc.ca. We'll also bring you some inspiration for your Thanksgiving dinner.
2: This is CBC News from Vancouver. Good afternoon. I'm Stephanie Mercier. There are just over 2 weeks to go until the provincial election. On the campaign trail today, the BC NDP is focusing on health care while the Conservatives are pledging help for seniors. The CBC's Amelia John has more.
3: Today's announcement includes 1,000 new post-secondary spaces for health professionals.
4: NDP leader David Eby unveiling a six-point plan he says will strengthen access to health care in BC if his party is re-elected October 24th.
3: We're committing resources to open a new bridging to a medical practice program for international medical graduates and people with international medical experience so they can get the practical training they need.
4: Meanwhile, Conservative leader Lauren Dirksen promising to reverse changes to the property tax deferment program and pitching support for seniors.
5: We will expand digital literacy support, including education about fraud and scams, and we will keep government services open to people who would rather talk

0: It's due to fire safety concerns.
1: And that's for the safety of the folks that would be there and the folks that are living in the adjacent facility.
0: The encampment is right behind the Under One Roof shelter, which provides support to roughly 40 residents.
1: The crux of this is that we need to have that the housing that they need.
0: Squamish risking being discharged and seized numerous prohibited weapons, drugs, and reported evidence of drug trafficking. Herford says some people have moved into housing while others have relocated to another encampment nearby. Alana Kelly, CBC News, Squamish.
2: A police road safety campaign through September has documented a concerning rise in distracted drivers and people failing to wear seatbelts. Ruby Cornish has more.
3: Buckling up and putting your phone away behind the wheel sounds like common sense, but new data shows BC drivers are increasingly failing to do both. A Highway Patrol enforcement blitz through September shows the number of tickets issued for failing to wear a seatbelt, more than 800, and using electronics, more than 1,600, doubled when compared to the same time last year. Sergeant Michael McLaughlin.
4: A lot of people believe that they are the personal exception to the rule.
3: Brenda McGaw lost her 16-year-old daughter 5 years ago.
5: In a quick moment of her traveling in the backseat of a friend's vehicle, and had only momentarily undone her seatbelt minutes before the new driver had lost control.
3: She says if you can't make the choice to wear a seatbelt for yourself, do it for your loved ones.
5: Someone wants you home safe.
3: Especially important, McLaughlin says, for the long weekend ahead.
4: Put your phone away. Leave it out of reach. Tell your passengers not only to be belted in before you move, but try not to distract you too much.
3: Ruby Cornish, CBC News, Vancouver.
2: And finally, passengers heading on a ferry on the Thanksgiving weekend are being warned it will be a busy travel time. Advance bookings are filling up quickly. Michelle Gomez brings us this story.
6: If you're traveling by ferry this weekend, prepare for crowds. It's the fourth busiest time of year for BC ferries. Amanda Warwick is a spokesperson. She says they're expecting about 446 passengers over the long weekend.
7: Pack your patience if possible. This is a very busy time of year for us. We have a lot of people wanting to see family or friends over the Thanksgiving. Also a lot of university students coming home to see their families for the holiday.
6: We spoke to some passengers at the Tawasin Terminal.
8: We stopped taking the car. We just walk on now and they pick us up. It's way easier. Yeah, and pre-book even that, so.
9: Yeah, and then you just go with the flow, and if things are a bit late or whatever, it's okay. It's all part of the vacation and the fun, eh?
6: Warwick says those who don't have a booking should check current conditions before leaving home and should consider walking on or traveling during off-peak times. Michelle Gomez, CBC News, Tawasin.
2: And that is the CBC News from Vancouver. 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
10: Stephanie, thank you very much for that. Hello there, I'm Gloria Macarenko, and today On the Coast is teamed up with All Points West in Victoria, and we are broadcasting right across the southwest of the province. So it's great to have you with us as we prepare for the Thanksgiving long weekend. We're going to give you a little bit of a fresh take on a familiar meal, some ideas to mull over in the lead up to Thanksgiving dinner. And tens of thousands of British Columbians are already casting their ballots. Next, we're going to check in with Elections BC, talk about what you need to know before you head to the polls. It is 4:35 right now, and Steve Jung, he's got his eye on traffic on the island, at the borders, at the ferries, and here across Metro Vancouver as well.
11: Well, a lot going on this Friday afternoon, Gloria. Lots of folks on the go, which also has translated to a lot of things that we're seeing right now causing some issues. So let's start here in the Lower Mainland. Just within the last few 5 minutes or so, we have reports of three new crashes that have come up in Surrey. One of them at 88th Avenue and 130th Street. That's impacting all directions. Another at King George Boulevard going southbound before 24th Avenue. And another one in Surrey on 152nd Street south of 32nd Avenue. That's impacting southbound traffic. So that's on top of what we're watching right now. Eastbound on Highway 1 at 192nd Street, currently blocking the right lane. Northbound on the Stalawasam Bridge before mid-span, blocking the right lane. And also in Surrey, there's a fallen tree on Highway 15, 176th Street. This is between 96th Avenue and 88th Avenue. Crews are on scene. They're still

0: and I on some ferry sailings this afternoon, including on this one that we were talking about earlier, but it's Horseshoe Bay to Langdale. So keeping in mind that the Queen of Surrey is behind schedule, as are some of the other vessels. The Queen of Oak Bay departed almost 30 minutes, half an hour behind schedule. This was partially due to weather, but we're also seeing just a lot of people who are using the ferries this afternoon, a lot of people on the go. So consider walking on as a foot passenger where you can. And we are seeing some folks try to make their way to the United States as well. Not much of a wait at the southern border crossings at this time, but we do see a bit of a 10-minute wait at the Alder Grove crossing. We'll have more coming up in just a few minutes.
1: Okay, thank you very much. And you mentioned weather and the ferries, Steve, and it's a relief there haven't been cancellations, but perhaps some delays due to the gusting winds. Winds gusting up to 70 kilometers per hour in the Strait of Georgia this afternoon. And that seems to be the real issue. Otherwise, it's a pretty nice day here on the south coast. A little bit more cloud over the North Island. Campbell River, 15 degrees. Tofino, 15 degrees. Port Hardy, you're at 12 degrees right now. And Nanaimo at 17. Victoria, 13 degrees. Whistler only at 12 degrees as well. And for Metro Vancouver, 15 degrees, mostly sunny right across the region. Now, we may have a chance of some overnight showers, not any serious rainfall we're talking here. It's going to clear off by midday tomorrow at the latest, and we're in for more sunshine by tomorrow afternoon. Sunshine in the forecast for Sunday and for holiday Monday as well. Temperatures in the mid-teens for the south coast. And here we are. There are advanced polls open again tomorrow in most regions across the province. We're just a week away from voting day in the municipal elections. Election operations across the province are officially, I guess you could say, in high gear. So joining us right now is Elections BC Chief Electoral Officer Shipra Verma. Shipra, hi and a very good afternoon to you.
2: Hi, good afternoon, and thank you for having me.
1: How busy have you been in the last little while?
2: Well, it's been a really busy but exciting and engaging time for us. Writs were issued for the provincial general election on September 22nd. And since then, we have opened 93 district electoral offices across the province. And we are actively hiring for our 17,000 election officials to work during advance and final voting day.
1: Okay, and how challenging is that logistically? Two major election calls coming, one of them coming on very short notice. How, you know, what kind of challenges have there been with the operational rollout, getting enough volunteers, getting enough people in place?
2: Thankfully, we've received an overwhelming response from the public with regard to our recruitment. So we are on our way to recruit the 17,000 people, but we are still looking for staff in northern and some rural communities. So if you're here listening to this show, please go to our website, elections.bc.ca. and submit your application. It's a great opportunity for students, high school students, for newcomers. If you're eligible to work in Canada, you can work for elections.
1: Wow, 17,000 recruits. That's a tall order, isn't it? Is that on any election, or is that because you've got the simultaneous elections?
2: No, this is a number that we had for the last election too. So the local elections and the provincial general elections work on a different calendar. Elections BC is responsible for electoral finance, spending limits, advertising for the local election, and for the all aspects for the general election. So it is new in BC to have two elections almost concurrently, but we have this to deliver on our mandate.
1: I see. Okay, so let's take it through for people who maybe have not cast their ballot yet. I know advance polls have been open for close to a week. What are some of the key dates and options that listeners need to be aware of?
2: For sure. For provincial general election, advance voting is starting October 16th, and it will be open until October 21st. And our final voting day is October 24th. But we do have 93 district electoral offices open, and you can vote at any district electoral office too. Anyone who needs to vote by mail can provide their application, go online, or go to a DO office, the district electoral office. The cutoff for vote by mail applications is October 18th.

0: If for any reasons you have vision loss or you are unable to go to a voting place during advance or final voting day for a health reason, you're also eligible to vote through assistive telephone called the assistive telephone voting option.
1: I see. Now, just to be clear, we're talking about preparation for the provincial election now.
0: Yes, we are talking about provincial general election, which is scheduled for October 24th and advance voting October 16th to 21.
1: Okay, and I understand Elections BC is using electronic tabulators and digital poll books for the first time in a general election. So what are you noticing about the new system?
0: We did use the electronic poll books and the tabulators in the previous general election. In your vote, voting remains confidential. It is a counting machine.
1: I see. And again, you used it in the last general election?

0: your vote. Voting remains confidential. It is a counting machine.
1: I see. And again, you used it in the last general election?
0: Yes, we used it in the 2024 provincial general election.
1: Okay, so what options are available for seniors, for example, voters with disabilities or first-time younger voters, or maybe need a little bit of assistance casting their ballot?
0: Yes, 98% of our voting locations between at both advance and final voting day are wheelchair accessible. However, if you have any concerns, if for health reasons you're not able to go in person, we have assisted telephone voting opportunities too, or you can apply for vote by mail. There is no reason required to apply for vote by mail. Anyone can apply. The deadline is October 18th for a vote by mail application. We also have interpretation services available, or if you need any assistance marking your ballot, that service is also available at all voting locations, which are 1400 across the province.
1: Okay, and finally, Shipra, I mean, any advice for voters, to avoid confusion, make sure they're registered, ready, that kind of thing?
0: Yes, I would like, go to our website, elections.bc.ca, for any voter question. That is the trusted source of information. We also have a voter's guide, which has been mailed out and would be reaching all household, which explains all the voting options and opportunities available. And a way to vote card will be reaching the household starting next week, which will identify the advance voting locations and your assigned voting location for final voting day. But if in doubt, please go to our website or call us and we'll be happy to help you.
1: Listen, we really appreciate your time today. Thank you.
0: Thank you so much.
1: Shipra Verma is the Chief Electoral Officer with Elections BC. It is 4:45 right now, and we've been talking, Steve, for the last a little bit this afternoon about how long can you hold a plank pose. This is where you looks like you're at the top of a push-up, but you just keep your body completely straight. I think we're all going to feel like underachievers after hearing this, because there is a Canadian woman. Her name is Donna Jean Wild. She just broke the world record for the longest ever plank. And this is the second time she's broken the record. Are you ready? She's 61 years old. She's a grandmother. She held the pose for, ready?
2: Yes.
1: You're ready. 5 hours. A 5 hour plank. She broke her own Guinness World Record, and she spoke to the CBC's Natasha Fatah about how she did it.
3: I didn't always have a Guinness World Record in my sight as a goal. I started planking because I had broken my arm about 15 years ago. I love to work out. I love fitness. And I discovered I could plank with a cast on. And I couldn't plank very long, just the same as everyone who started in a minute or a minute and a half. And even after my cast came off, it had become a habit that I actually embraced and fell in love with. It made me feel so good. And honestly, I couldn't believe that a person could improve themselves in planking. The years just went by. My family encouraged me because I could easily plank for hours after so many years of planking every day. And yeah, it just turned into a goal of a Guinness World Record.
4: And I read that you plank every day for at least a couple of hours.
3: I do. Even after like breaking that first Guinness World Record and just my mindset of going into that the first time in 2024 was remember, Donna Jean, you love to plank. And I do. I just love it. I love how it makes me feel, yes, but I love that I've been able to, through the years, always multitask. Just read, do texts. Work on whatever, schoolwork, did a master's degree while I was planking, wrote a book, like just so many things that I still do today.
4: No,
3: Like
4: girl.
3: today,
4: Now, Donna Jean, now you're just showing off, okay? You did your master's and you wrote a book while planking.
3: I did. That was so I it when I broke my first world record, so many people I met, oh, it was so wonderful.

0: just like meeting you today. This is so great. Meeting new people, everyone asked me to tell my story. So I was encouraged to write it down. And I actually published a book. It's called From Minutes to Hours. I wrote this book while planking, and it's on Amazon. And I researched how to publish it, and I did the whole thing while I was planking, wrote it all on my computer. But you know, anybody can do that. You can get down on the floor with your phone and read a text or write a text, and it does get easier.
1: Okay, Donna Jean, that was the planking world record holder, Donna Jean Wild. She recently held a plank for 5 hours straight. She's 61 years old, she's a grandmother, and she credits the practice with keeping her looking and feeling young. There's some incentive for you, Steve. You and I barely made it past a couple of minutes.
2: Oh,
1: 5 hours.
2: 5 hours.
1: 5 hours, I can't even imagine. Just keep telling yourself, remember Donna Jean, Donna I just Jean. Love to plank.
2: Yeah.
1: Just love to plank.
2: And write a book at the same time. Yes, that's,
1: I know.
2: Yes.
1: That's
2: yeah.
1: crazy. That requires some dexterity right there.
2: Put us all to shame, Donna.
1: That's impressive. Where are we at with traffic now?
2: We're dealing with a crash in Surrey. This is eastbound on Highway 1 at 192nd Street, blocking the right lane. A few of these in Surrey, actually. One at 152nd Street, south of 32nd Avenue. Another at King George Boulevard before 24th. Avenue. That's affecting southbound traffic. Keep in mind, there is a power outage in Vancouver. It's affecting Cornwall Avenue, so use the always stop procedure if you come across an intersection that is not controlled by working lights. We'll have more coming up in just a few minutes.
1: Okay, thank you very much. 10 minutes before 5 o'clock right now. And you know, Thanksgiving weekend, it's often synonymous with feasting while gathering with friends and family. So this year, are you going to be going rogue with your menu, or are you sticking to tradition? Joining us now for a Thanksgiving primer is the owner of Vancouver's Gourmet Warehouse, Karen McSherry. Karen, hi there, and a very good afternoon to you.
3: Hello, my friend. Delightful to speak with you today.
1: Now, let me guess, you're more about tradition for this celebration, are you?
3: Indeed. Indeed, okay. I am.
1: And why is that? What does Thanksgiving mean for you?
3: Thanksgiving is the first obligatory family. You have to come to mom's house because it's the first dinner post-summer that we all sit down together and we play nice and we be happy and we eat together, and it's none of this running around, no hats at the table, no phones at the table, and we're all going to have fun.
1: Well, okay, so we're still a few days away from the big meal. So here we are, Friday. What ways can cooks prepare in advance?
3: Well, it depends. If you're going to do a turkey, now would be the time to brine your bird if you are a briner, and sort of some kind of tips. If it's a big gathering, like you've got, oh, let's say you're like up close to 20 people, don't buy a 25-pound bird. Buy 2 12-pound birds. So then that way you get 4 legs, 4 wings, and they cook quicker. They're moister, they're more tender, and you've got a little bit more of a variety. And if you're 2 people, consider doing a turkey breast. Have your butcher pound it out for you and then fill it with whatever you like. A stuffing, you could put chestnuts. They're not really ready yet. That's a Christmas thing, but you could do cranberries and sausage or whatever, mushrooms into the stuffing, and then roll it up, tie it, and then you could roast that. And that would be a really nice thing for just a small gathering, because a turkey's too much.
1: Right. That's interesting. And it's better if you pound it, just then it's...
3: You have to pound it to even thickness. You can't just bring it. You have to butterfly it, open it up, and then you pound it with a meat pounder that doesn't have teeth in it, because that would then give you turkey hamburger. So that wouldn't be good. So have your butcher do it. Always patronize the same fellow, so that when you do go, he or she knows you and they don't mind when you ask for something like that.
1: I see. And in terms of the brining, how many days, how much water, how much salt?
3: 24 hours.
1: Oh, only.
3: 24 hours,
1: okay.
3: Of brining. Yeah, that's enough. And there's multitude of recipes, but essentially what a brine is, it's kosher salt, not iodized salt that you get at the supermarket. It's kosher salt with aromatics like thyme and garlic and lemon peel, orange peel, peppercorns, bay leaf, and sugar. And you boil that brine up, and then you cool the brine completely down so that you'd never pour that hot brine over a cold bird. And as soon as it's cooled down, you could make your brine right now, because it's all things that you'd have in your house. And then you put

0: But it's you get these brining bags, and they're like a great big giant Ziploc bag, and you pour the cold brine over the bird, and then get your Coleman cooler out and fill it with ice or your ice packs, and stick that in your garage or on your patio. Keep it cold for 12, at least 18 to 24 hours, and then you rinse it off, and you're ready to go, and it will be the most delicious, moist bird you'll ever eat in your life.
1: Nice. Okay, so you can do the brining in advance. Anything else you can prepare ahead of time so you don't feel like you're in the kitchen all day on Thanksgiving Day and you've got people coming in?
0: Exactly. I just finished making

0: I'm lucky. I am been invited to my daughter's first Thanksgiving dinner. So the torch has sort of been passed. I think once she does it, she'll go, I'm passing it back to you. There's going to be no question there. But I did offer to do all the sides. So I just did the cranberry sauce. Cranberries are very local. They're being, the fields are flooded right now in Richmond, and they're quite cool. So fresh cranberries, do not go to the tin. I will be very upset with you all. That it's not, you don't need to. So you take your package of cranberries, you wash them, pick out the sort of the ones that aren't like all that great looking. And then you put it in a pot. You can do, I would say do 2 cups of apple juice or apple cider, and then a cup of sugar, dark brown sugar would be great. And just turn that to a simmer and boil it. Cranberries have an incredible amount of pectin. And so when they cook down, it gets thicker and thicker and thicker. And without looking, I put in cinnamon sticks. I put in some star anise. You don't have to do that, but it just gives it sort of a little bit of a more fall
1: orange rind. Orange rind is nice too.
0: Orange rind would be wonderful.
1: Like okay. We can do that in advance. I know.
0: Yeah.
1: Okay. Mashed potatoes, got to have them. Stuffing, of course. Maybe some roasted sweet potatoes. Any other suggestions for an interesting side?
0: So for your mashed potatoes, always put a good cup of mascarpone in them when you're mashing them, and that will give the most delicious twist to your mashed potato you've ever. Forget the milk and the butter. You mash them up and then add a cup of mascarpone cheese, which is an Italian cream cheese that's smooth and creamy and delicious, and it takes those potatoes to a very new level.
1: Oh, I like that. Okay. Any other sides?
0: I like to do, I like a good sweet potato, but I like it with crumbled bacon on it, or chorizo, good Spanish chorizo. And you probably make your own Spanish chorizo, don't you?
1: I don't make it, but I do like to eat it.
0: You could do that. I have been a fan of cauliflower cheese, which goes back to the 60s when that's what my mother, it was cauliflower cheese sauce, no questions asked. The other one I love a lot is the frozen peas, the sweetlet peas, not the big fat ones that are kind of, they're taste a little bit thick and grainy. So you steam your peas quickly, and then you, in a fry pan, shallot some fresh mushrooms. If you can get chanterelles, that would be good. You can do the shiitake, toss them up with a little bit of shallot and butter, and then turn those beautiful browned mushrooms into the peas, and then you could put a little bit of grated parm on top. Easy, sweet peas and
1: chanterelles. I love the sound of that. Okay.
0: So yummy.
1: Finishing touch. Pumpkin pie, pecan pie, lemon mousse, something like that. What do you go for?
0: You know what? I find that pie is really, after this whole dinner, it's rich. I'm not a big pie person. I like sort of like those little French tarts that have just one thin layer of pastry, apples or apple pear, apple like that, and then a little scoop of maybe vanilla bean ice cream on top. I like that, but pumpkin pie is pretty traditional, and I always like to sort of break away a little bit from the dessert.
1: No, it's true. And if you're going to have it at Thanksgiving, right?
0: Yes.
1: And have it at Christmas. I'm with you on that one too. Now, okay, so the meal, of course, is the centerpiece of Thanksgiving, but so is conversation getting round. You said something interesting at the top of our conversation here. You said a chance to gather for the first, you know, serious gathering, play nice. You said play nice. Any rules about conversation?
0: Because we are in the middle of a very controversial election on two fronts. And your hostess has been working, or hostess has been working 4 days to prepare this beautiful meal for you. You got the invite, lucky you. You come with gifts in hand and you sit down, you love everything, and you keep the conversation to happy. No controversy, because when it turns, and it can turn, the only person that you hurt is the person that's just sweated for 2 days over your meal. So make nice, play happy, be kind, and enjoy the dinner, because she works hard.
1: Karen McSherry, thank you so much, and a very, very happy Thanksgiving to you and your family.
0: And to you, my friend. Lovely to talk with you.
1: You too. That is Karen McSherry, the owner of Gourmet Warehouse in Vancouver. If you have any other Thanksgiving tips you'd like to share, bring them on the coast at cbc.ca. But let's get down to some traffic now with Steve.
2: Gloria, there's a crash in Surrey at 88th Avenue and 130th Street. All directions have been impacted, and do keep in mind there's still this fallen tree in Surrey.

0: Highway 15, 176th Street, between 96th and 88th Avenues. Crews are on scene. Give them some time to get that out of the way. More coming up after the news.
1: Thank you. And it seems auto insurance is taking center stage on the campaign trail, so we'll continue that discussion right after the World this hour.
2: Pool, pints, and pickled eggs is the best night out at Allegiant Hall.
3: You start feeling bad about yourself? Head to the Legion. Answer me this, Regina. Have you ever won the meat draw and met a man on the same night?
2: For the love of the Legion.